0: Our economy is primarily a diesel economy. We are significantly involved in fishing and farming agriculture, so when the diesel price increases, it gets quite challenging for Chatham Islanders.
1: Bob Pinter says a wind farm has reduced diesel use, but the islanders are still consuming 3.5 times more diesel per capita than people on the mainland. The mother of a Canterbury baby that died of catastrophic head injuries has denied any involvement in her son's death. Sol Tarani was less than 4 months old when he died in 2014. No one has been charged over his death, but police have said either his mother, Storm Tarani, or her then partner, Tony Farmer, is responsible. Ms. Tarani told an inquest that Sol meant everything to her and she never hurt him. Sol had been unwell in the days before his death. Ms. Tarani says Mr. Farmer was holding Sol while she spoke to Healthline on the morning Sol was injured. She says Sol was limp when Mr. Farmer handed the baby back to her. A sentencing hearing for the man who murdered a woman on an Auckland bus 2 years ago has begun. 38-year-old Kyle Leona pleaded guilty to the murder of Bernice Louise Merrychurch, who was killed in October 2024. She'd been stabbed roughly 20 times. The High Court at Auckland has been hearing evidence this morning on a disputed mitigating factor. Leona's defence has called Dr. Angela Ryan as a witness, who says her preferred diagnosis for Leona was schizophrenia. Crown experts are expected to be called later today before sentencing begins in earnest. The Immigration Minister, Erica Stanford, says that claims proposed law changes will result in US-style crackdowns are completely wrong. She told a select committee proposed changes will allow compliance officers to question someone they believe may be overstaying, for example, if they arrive for a compliance check and another household member hides. They currently need evidence someone's already liable for deportation. Erica Stanford denied the change will allow ICE-style raids.
2: There is lots of misunderstanding and sort of fear-mongering out there. There are also people who should know better who appear to be deliberately scaremongering about this proposal. It is a very, very simple technical change to allow compliance officers to do their job.
1: Erica Stanford says officers would only question people in very limited circumstances and officers won't have stopping power. A study has put the cost of vaccine-preventable cancers caused by human papillomavirus, or HPV, at more than $130 million over 4 years. One of the co-authors says the country's HPV vaccination rates are far too low and need to be boosted to stop cancers occurring in the first place. Our health correspondent Kate Green has more.
3: Human papillomavirus causes several types of cancer, including in the throat, cervix and genitals. The study, published in the British Medical Journal, estimates treatment cost New Zealand $82 million between 2019 and 2022, plus $49 million for detection. The authors say that's likely an underestimate, not accounting for private sector costs or loss of productivity. The current HPV vaccination rate is about 68%, compared to the national target of 75%.
1: A high-profile chef has cut ties with a multi-million dollar plan to open a restaurant in the shuttered Oriental Bay Band Rotunda. Ben Bailey, creator of popular fine dining restaurants around the country, told RNZ he parted ways with the Wellington Pavilion project in March. Bill Hickman has more.
4: The restaurant's planned location in the nearly century-old building at the heart of the city's scenic Oriental Bay has been closed due to earthquake concerns since 2012. Mr. Bailey says he's disappointed to withdraw his involvement, but after nearly a year, his team has been unable to reach a commercial agreement with developers. The company behind the project, Watson Group, say they are in discussion with alternative operators and still expect the venue to open next year.
1: And comedian Conan O'Brien will return to host the Academy Awards in 2027 for a third straight year. The former late-night TV host has drawn positive reviews and helped lift Oscars viewership from pandemic-era lows. Viewership for the Oscars reached a five-year high in 2025 with 19.7 million viewers when O'Brien hosted for the first time. That's the news. Now with sport, here's Barry Guy.
5: Sir Graham Henry believes simplicity remains the key for All Blacks' success on the field. Coach Dave Rennie's new selector coached the All Blacks for 8 years, culminating in their 2011 World Cup win. Sir Graham says the game has certainly changed since his time.
6: I haven't been in the coaching group for

0: some time. It appears to be more complicated. And maybe that's more difficult, but simplicity is key, I think. The more simple we can keep the game, I think the better the boys will play.
1: Three-time America's Cup winner Blair Tuke will not be a part of the on-water crew at next week's America's Cup preliminary regatta in Sardinia. Instead, will be involved in Team New Zealand's executive and strategic development. Southampton will play Hull City for a place in the Premier League after coming back from a goal down to beat Middlesbrough 2-1 in extra time in their Championship playoff semi-final second leg. Olympic champion Emma Twigg, along with Matt Dunham, have been selected to compete in the solo events at the World Rowing Beach Sprints Finals in China in October. Aaron James and Sebastian Fulton will contest the mixed doubles. And YouTuber-turned-boxer Jake Paul says his fighting career is definitely in doubt because of the injury sustained during his loss to British heavyweight Anthony Joshua in December. Paul had two titanium plates fitted and some teeth removed after Joshua broke his jaw in two places during their heavyweight fight in Miami. Koina na pūrongo hakinikina.
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5: Now the forecast from Met Service to midnight Rapare Thursday. Northland and Coromandel partly cloudy. A few showers about Northland, clearing tomorrow morning, then returning for a time tomorrow evening. Auckland to Waitomo, also Bay of Plenty, Taupō and Taumarunui. Mainly fine weather apart from some cloud for Bay of Plenty tomorrow. Taranaki to Kapiti, also Taihape, partly cloudy. Isolated showers about South Taranaki this evening and overnight. From Gisborne to Wairarapa, also for Wellington, partly cloudy with a few showers, clearing from Wellington tomorrow afternoon. Nelson and from Buller to Fiordland, fine weather. Marlborough, Canterbury and Otago, apart from Clutha, mostly cloudy, isolated showers about Banks Peninsula and the Kaikoura Coast until tomorrow morning, becoming fine about South Canterbury and Otago this afternoon. Cloud increasing everywhere tomorrow evening. Southland and Clutha, partly cloudy, isolated showers becoming confined to the coast and Rakiura, Stewart Island, this evening. And Rekohu, Chatham Islands, cloudy with showers, clearing tomorrow afternoon. The time has just gone, 10 minutes past 12.
6: Kei te whakarongo mai, koe ki te hōtaka o te pōtūtangi. You're listening to Midday Report with me, Guy and Espina. Kia mau tonu mai I te iwi. Stick around. We're talking housing in a few minutes. New data shows that more than 12% of residential properties around the country sold at a loss. 5 years ago, just 1% of sales were made at a loss. The property data firm Cotality will tell us which regions are holding up. And later in the hour, China expert Anna Fifield joins us to talk about what's at stake as President Trump heads to China. But first, New Zealander Evely Wehongi is being held in detention by ICE over a decade-old cannabis charge. A short time ago, I spoke with her lawyer, Mark Christopher, who told me she'd been moved from liberal California to Arizona, which has a harsher view of immigration law.
7: The reason that they are moving individuals is because of the massive amount of people that they're detaining, more people than they've ever detained in the past. And at the same time, as some of you may know, the United States has appropriated a massive amount of money to opening up new detention facilities all throughout the United States to house non-citizens. So it could be the reason that they're sending them there is for space purposes. They sent Everly there maybe because of space purposes or because the specific court in California that she was in might have been backlogged. Those are some common reasons that we see for clients being transferred. I will tell you that this is a very recent phenomenon in immigration law. Traditionally, once somebody was detained at a facility, the person remained at that facility until the case was completed.
6: So from an outsider's perspective, it would look like California might have a more liberal attitude than Arizona to some of these issues. Is that part of the motivation, do you suspect? And if so, how might that impact on how things go for her?
7: I suspect that that's part of the motivation. Traditionally, we have found that the judges in the southern states or the more traditional border states are much more, they're less forgiving for immigrant issues. Immigrants who are applying for asylum, who may be applying for cancellation of removal, like Everly may be. So that's traditionally been the case. The Arizona courts, the Texas courts, the Louisiana courts have traditionally been more conservative.
6: Were you given notification of this, or did this take you by surprise?
7: We are not given notification beforehand. I only learn after the fact, which can be rather frustrating for me when I'm trying to communicate with my client. The day that she was actually moved, I was finally able to obtain my first confidential Zoom conversation with her. And when I went online expecting to speak with her, there was nobody there. And I had no notification as to why she was not there. And I only realized that she was moved the following day.
6: How is she doing, do you know?
7: I think the facilities that she's found herself in are less than ideal. They're very large amounts of people put into one room. They're almost like in a dorm type setting where 30, 40 people to a room are present. The food is very substandard. It's traditional jail food. My understanding, when they transported her from California to Arizona, she was not given any type of meal while they were on their way there. The traveling down there is very uncomfortable. So all in all, it would be tough on anyone. And I think she's, you know, and I think it's difficult on her, as it is for everybody that finds themselves detained by ICE.
6: And all of this is because of what? A decade-old conviction for marijuana possession, is it?
7: Right. So in 2014, she was charged and ultimately convicted of possession of marijuana. For that, she received a probation sentence here in Wisconsin. She has never had any other additional contact with the police since that time. She's been living, working here in the United States, and she's actually traveled in and out of the United States since that time without any problem. It's just under our current administration, they are they're focusing in on even the most minor of offenses. And in this case, possession of marijuana, which in the United States, for the vast majority of states and people that live in the United States, possession of marijuana is not even a criminal offense. But in Wisconsin, it remains a criminal offense, and thus that's why she's being held.
6: Okay, so what is the legal pathway now? What are you trying to do? You're trying to get this conviction vacated, are you? Is that the legal pathway?
7: Yeah, so there's actually two things that we're looking at. The first one is to vacate the underlying conviction. And what we're doing is we're trying to establish to the court that she was given incorrect information by her criminal attorney. Her criminal attorney told her directly when Everly asked specifically, is this going to impact my immigration case? The criminal attorney said, no, don't worry about that. That is from her affidavit. Now, in addition to this, shortly after Everly's conviction, her attorney was disbarred and prosecuted for fraud, lying to clients, and perjury. So those are some things that we're going to bring up. We're saying that she had defective representation at the time, and she should be allowed to withdraw her plea because she was not aware of the consequences.
6: Do you know whether she's been getting appropriate consular support from New Zealand?
7: It's my understanding that the consulate has been in contact with her a number of times. I have spoken with the consulate myself. It's my understanding that they have ongoing weekly conversations. The consulate representative has been very responsive to me and has been checking in regularly on it. They seem to be concerned with her health care, her treatment. As far as what they're able to do, I'm not exactly sure, but they have been in contact with her and with me.
6: Mm. Just finally, would you assess that she has been the victim or been caught up in a more aggressive ICE attitude and crackdown?
7: Absolutely. In the past, and I think for a number of reasons. Number one is the overall attitude of the administration. In the past, if somebody had a very old, simple possession of marijuana conviction, it's very rare that the government would choose to detain them for months at taxpayer expense and try to exclude them from the United States and keep them away from their family. That's what we would call a prosecutorial discretion decision. In addition to this, is in the past, sometimes ICE enforcement has been limited by the budget. In other words, the allocation of money that they have. So ICE is traditionally focused on people who have committed more serious crimes. In the United States, the Congress passed a bill in July of 2025, which increased the enforcement of ICE and the detention facility budget by over 400%. So now ICE is flush with money to go forward on prosecutions. They're flush with money to house many of these individuals. And so what they're doing is any minor violation whatsoever, they're prosecuting it to the highest degree that they possibly can.
6: That is Mark Christopher, who is the lawyer for Evely Wehongi. Now, RNZ has asked the Foreign Minister for comment. He says that the Ministry for Foreign Affairs and Trade, their consular team, is in contact with Evely Wehongi's legal team, as you did here in that interview. He also says that they are in contact with ICE too, and the officials are seeking clarification on the exact nature of the charges that she faces. It's 18 minutes past midday. Well, if you're thinking of buying or selling a house right now, listen up to this next interview. In Auckland, nearly 20% of residential houses sold at a loss in the first quarter, and for apartments, that number was 40%. And before you start with the jokes about the city of sales made at a loss, the market is soggy for much of the rest of New Zealand too. This new data comes from Cotality, where Nick Goodall is the head of research. Kia ora, good afternoon to you.
8: Kia ora, Guy.
6: Let's start with Auckland. So you've got, roughly one in five residential properties in the first quarter of the year selling at a loss.
8: Yeah, that's right. Yeah, I think that this is something we have seen over time, where when the market is in its downturn or at the moment sort of in a phase of not much growth, when we do see people selling, it's a reflection of how long they've owned the property for. And in this case, people that have sort of owned for 4 or 5 years, bought around about that peak, now maybe don't see, you know, much growth happening in the future. And so they're willing to accept that slightly lower price, depending on what they're doing with that money next, of course, if they're going to stay in the market or do something else.
6: And apartments in Auckland, that is significantly worse in terms of the number selling at a loss.
8: Yeah, and I think it's a reflection of the fact that we don't typically see the same capital growth in apartments. So often you're buying apartments because of the yield. Maybe that yield figure isn't really stacking up right now. Interest rates are starting to turn around. And so again, people are taking a bit of a hit on that. Generally, the loss that they're taking isn't ginormous. And we need to acknowledge this is, you know, gross to gross. It's not looking at any other costs they're incurring. But on the face of it, those losses aren't ginormous. But certainly for many people that expect growth in the housing market, it can come over as a shock when you see 40-odd% of people selling an apartment last quarter did so at a loss.
6: Yes, so just over 41% of apartments selling in Auckland in that first quarter selling at a loss. But what you're saying is they're not sort of fire sale prices.
8: No, exactly right. I don't think people are desperate to necessarily sell. And it's been probably an interesting perspective over the last year or two, really, or even longer, where, yes, there is, you know, high supply, so there's lots of choice for buyers, but equally the vendors aren't necessarily desperate to sell. You know, we have seen a difficult labour market, the economy hasn't gone great, but these buyers have generally been able to hold on. That might mean, you know, they're holding on, paying down their mortgage. You know, interest rates have reduced over the last few years. Yes, they've turned around now, but generally people have managed to hold on, especially if they've kept their job. And while we've seen a lift in unemployment in the last few years, it didn't take off to any crazy levels. And so as long as people held their jobs, they held on to their properties, knowing that the phase would likely end and there'd be some growth come through eventually, it just feels like that eventually has been pushed back even further now with the conflict going on in the Middle East.
6: Mm. And if we move around the country, I mean, this is in some respects a tale of how the regional economies are going, isn't it? Because you've got several centres doing quite poorly in terms of the proportion of those selling at a loss. I think Wellington is over 16% selling at a loss, similar as you go down or throughout the North Island. But in the South Island, not nearly as many people selling at a loss there.
8: Yeah, that's right. And I think this is reflective of, you know, other data sets we'll be releasing, our home value index, which shows that we've seen greater weakness occurring in the likes of Auckland and Wellington, where the economies have been hit a bit harder, where maybe it's a bit more expensive as well. Whereas in Christchurch, where there's been lots of growth in the number of properties, it's at a relatively affordable level, you're generally getting a newer property down there, and it's supported by a stronger local economy that is closer to, say, the agricultural industry, which we know has sort of been the leading light as we've seen some growth come through in our economy in the last few years, it's generally been that rural agricultural industry which supports the South Island more so than the North Island. It's more affordable, and so I've seen those markets do better. And that's, again, as you say, reflected in the data from the Pain and Gain report, where those people selling, there's been fewer people selling at a loss, and those losses are much more reduced as well.
6: Okay, because Christchurch, what, 4.7% of people selling at a loss in that first quarter, that would be among the more resilient markets, wouldn't it? If not the standout, right?
8: Yeah, well, one of the standouts, certainly, and as I say, it's a reflection of affordability, strength in the economy, and, you know, people have got a pretty good vibe about Christchurch right now. You hear much more people moving down there, you know, especially if you can retain your job and move to Christchurch from maybe one of the other centres, or you're leaving university, the opportunities are pretty strong there, and I think that's a reflection of that, yeah, we're not seeing as much pain down there that we have in the other large centres.
6: Mm. Let's go back for context and then we'll push forward right at the end, because in terms of the overall picture, it's just over 12%, isn't it, of residential properties around the country selling for less than their previous purchase price. I mean, that is a hell of a lot worse than where we were at in 2021. I think it was, what, less than 1% of sales made it a loss. Is that right?
8: Yeah, that's exactly right. Yeah, and I think, you know, when we're seeing exceptional gains, not one's really selling a property at a loss. And so it really does follow the property market cycle. And as I said, because we just haven't had any growth in, like, what, 3 years now, you know, aside from a little bit of undulation over that period, you know, there's more people that have bought at that high price. The growth hasn't come back again. And so, yeah, they're having to now, if they do want to sell or there's a reason for them to sell, maybe they're staying in the market and moving to a smaller property to reduce the size of their mortgage because their longer-term expectations have changed. You know, these people are certainly changing what they're doing. And 12%, it is significant compared to their 1%, but it's probably, you know, not too dissimilar from maybe what you'd call more normal market, where you're still going to have, you know, pockets of people that don't do quite as well. Maybe you're around about that 4 or 5% mark in a normal market.
6: And this is going to be the story for a little while yet, is it? Is just pushing ahead in terms of where you see the market going?
8: Oh, exactly right. I think, yeah, you know, we did expect some growth to come through this year. You know, probably the first couple of months we were saying that. But now with the disruption, you know, of the Middle East, of the war in Iran, you know, the expectation of the cost growth, we're going to see interest rates increase later in the year. The economy is not going to do so well. Job certainty is reduced again. This is all going to flow through to a weaker housing market than otherwise would have been expected, which means, yeah, maybe at best, flat prices. And flat prices means still those people that bought at the peak of the market, if they do have to sell or do want to sell, they're going to see that we're going to see more proportion people of selling at a loss as well.
6: Thanks, Nick. Nick Goodall there from, he's the head of research at Cotality. It's 24 minutes past 12.
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6: It's time for the business news. Our business editor is Corin Dan. Kia ora, Corin.
10: Good afternoon, Guy.
6: Now, this is one that comes around every now and again, isn't it? The partial, partial asset sales, partial listing of Kiwi Bank seems to be back on the agenda.
10: It does. Simeon Brown, now he's the SOE minister, he has written to the bank's parent and said, look, you need a long term here to go away, look at alternatives for funding your growth. And this is because, you remember the Commerce Commission said this, it's been said by many people, one way which we can break up the dominance of those big Aussie banks, the big four banks, and they control, what, 80, 85% of the market, is boost Kiwi Bank, give it some genuine clout and cash to go out there, try and bring mortgage rates down, be more competitive and really have a crack. But the crux here of this instruction from Simeon Brown is that the government said, go out there and look at other options, but we're not going to put any money in. So it really only leaves the option then to go back and have a look at a way of maybe partially privatising, listing part of Kiwi Bank on the share market. Now, it had a look at this.
6: Well, it did, didn't it? I mean, they had a capital raise plan for, what, $500 million or so? But that was ditched, was it?
10: It was. So they ditched that at the end of last year. And now they said at the time that was because there'd been this stoush over bank capital requirements, how much bank you got to leave in the vault. The Reserve Bank had tightened that, then that was relaxed, and they said, well, if it's going to be relaxed, we'll actually have a bit more headroom. We don't need the $500 million. So they shelved that. Although we should say, none of that would have gone ahead without an electoral mandate. Now, the Nationals obviously of this view that it won't do asset sales this term, and of course New Zealand First is not a great fan, is it, of any partial sale of Kiwi Bank?
6: No, so that's not going to happen as long as Winston Peters has some political sway, is it? What has Simeon Brown and indeed the bank itself been saying, Corinne?
10: I think the key message from both of them, and they've sort of issued short statements, and this is important, they're saying that, look, Kiwibank doesn't need money now. And that's an important message to get out there if you're a bank. They are fine. They've got capital. They can keep trucking along as they are. This is about the long term. This comes back to that issue of how do we address the competition with those big banks if we really want if we really want Kiwibank to mix it up. It needs more capital. It needs to be able to get aggressive with its loans and take them on. Now, there is support for this idea. KiwiSaver provider Simplicity, Sam Stubbs, the co-founder, he's been a long proponent of this. He says this is a clear message to Kiwibank that you ain't going to get any more money out of the government here, so you go back and have another look. But what I thought was really interesting from what he is saying, if you go back to asset sales in past days, there was this reluctance by people, or the boffins, if you like, the Treasury officials. They didn't want to just try and sell it to Kiwis only because they couldn't get a good enough price. They would have to offer a discount. So they always were looking to foreign capital as well to keep the price up. But Sam Stubbs, he says that's changed. We've got all the savings from KiwiSaver, and he believes that there is a way to do this and keep the company in Kiwi hands.
11: We can basically fund our own success now. We don't need to sort of cross this Rubicon, which the politicians hate, of having foreign ownership of domestic assets. We don't have to do that anymore. We can fund this locally. We can give it billions of dollars to compete.
10: He would obviously be one of those, I should note. He's a KiwiSaver provider, and he certainly is very keen on the idea of investing. But his general point is it would be KiwiSaver that would buy these shares, and so effectively it would stay in New Zealand hands. That's what he's arguing.
6: Yeah, interesting. All right, let's switch to the US. Just looking at a New York Times headline, Trump says Americans' economic pain is not a consideration for the war in Iran. But the war there is starting to hurt the American economy somewhat.
10: Definitely, when you think of the food prices, beef prices, petrol prices that are coming through. And US inflation has soared to its highest level in 3 years, and that is due to the fuel cost and the closure of the strait. Now, what have we got? Headline inflation there, 3.8% in April. That is compared to 3.3% in March. And one of the world's most prominent economists, Mohamed El-Erian, told CNN that the high inflation number means it's now looking increasingly less likely the Federal Reserve will cut rates.
12: So they'll sit there, they'll wait and see how much of the high energy prices continues to percolate into the economy. And here, today's number, which is, were worse than expected. The consensus forecast was lower than what happened. And the Fed is going to look at this and it's going to stop it from cutting rates for most of the year. And if we get a rate action, it is more likely to be a hike than a cut.
10: That is the Allianz chief economic advisor, Mohamed El-Erian. He thinks they'll hold for 18 months. Of course, you've got to throw Donald Trump into the mix there with interest rates, don't you?
6: Indeed, that's right.
10: Good luck
6: right.
10: to the Fed.
6: Exactly. Trying to forecast that one. All right, we're a little short on time, so let's skip to the markets. How are they looking?
10: Yep. Let's go to Brent crude oil, 107. So it's a little uppish, isn't it? It's been fairly unchanged today, but that number is pretty solidly above the 100 mark. 107 for Brent crude US dollars. The NZX, pretty flat today. It was also pretty flat on Wall Street, so it's perhaps got a bit of a lead there. 7 points it is off at the moment at 13,074. The ASX, the Australian market, that has opened up down slightly this morning, their time. Kiwi dollar buying 59.5 US cents. It's buying 82.3 Australian, 44.4 pence, making a bit of ground on the pound with all the political turmoil there. That won't be helping their currency. 50.7 euro. The yen is 93.9, and the yuan is buying 4.04. Gold up slightly, 4,726 US dollars an ounce.
6: Thanks very much, Corinne. That is our business editor Senator Corin Dan. It's hit 12:30. Stick around. We're going to report on Australia's budget with our Canberra correspondent Amanda Kopp. $77 billion worth of new taxes over the next decade there. We'll unpack that with her. And Donald Trump's heading to China. This is this big meeting with President Xi over there. And we'll speak with Anna Fifield, who is the former bureau chief in Beijing for the Washington Post. But first, here are RNZ's top stories with Evie Ashton.
13: Kia ora, Guyon. The government says it's in no position to provide for funding for Kiwibank and a partial sale will be considered. State-owned Enterprises Minister Simeon Brown has instructed Kiwibank's parent company to explore its options for long-term growth, including the possibility of partial privatisation. Mr Brown wants Kiwibank to work with Treasury to assess how much capital it needs to boost capital and take on the big four banks. A study has put the cost of vaccine-preventable cancers caused by human papillomavirus, or HPV, at more than $130 million over 4 years. Co-author and cancer surgeon Sui Tan says the country's HPV vaccination rates are far too low and need to be boosted to stop cancers occurring in the first place. The lawyer for a New Zealander being held by US immigration enforcement officials for a 10-year-old cannabis charge says she's staying in substandard conditions. Everly Wehongi was detained by ICE when re-entering the United States last month. Mark Christopher told Midday Report he wasn't informed when Ms. Wehongi was moved from a facility in California to another in Arizona this week. He said she was staying in a room that held 30 to 40 other detainees and the meals were comparable to jail food. Britain says 10 more people who may have been exposed to the Hunter virus will be flown to the UK to complete their self-isolation. All are from the Atlantic islands of St Helena and Ascension and were on the cruise ship at the centre of the outbreak or had contact with passengers. None have shown symptoms of the virus, which has killed 3 people since it was detected on the MV Hondius ship. And a high-profile chef has cut ties with a multi-million dollar plan to open a restaurant in the shuttered Oriental Bay Band Rotunda. Ben Bailey, creator of popular fine dining restaurants around the country, parted ways with the Wellington Pavilion project in March. He said he was disappointed at failing to reach a commercial agreement with developers. Those are the headlines on RNZ National. A long-range forecast is next.
9: 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Morning Report.
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13: Now the Met Service long-range forecast to midnight Sunday. First, the situation. A trough over the upper North Island moves northwest and southwesterlies over the country gradually ease today as a high approaches from the Tasman Sea. High pressure builds over the South Island tomorrow while a southerly flow persists over the North Island. Looking at the weather to midnight tomorrow, Northland and Coromandel partly cloudy, a few showers about Northland, clearing tomorrow morning, then returning for a time tomorrow evening. Auckland to Waitomo, also Bay of Plenty, Taupo and Taumarunui. Mainly fine weather, some cloud for Bay of Plenty tomorrow. From Taranaki to Kapiti, also Taihape, partly cloudy. Isolated showers about South Taranaki this evening and overnight. From Gisborne to Wairarapa, also for Wellington, partly cloudy with a few showers, clearing from Wellington tomorrow afternoon. Nelson and from Buller to Fiordland, fine weather. Marlborough, Canterbury and Otago, apart from Clutha, mostly cloudy. Isolated showers about Banks Peninsula and the Kaikoura Coast until tomorrow morning, becoming fine about South Canterbury and Otago this afternoon. Cloud increasing everywhere tomorrow evening. Southland and Clutha, partly cloudy with isolated showers, becoming confined to the coast and Stewart Island this evening. And Chatham Islands cloudy with showers, clearing tomorrow afternoon. Now the outlook for the following 3 days. For the North Island, from Friday right through to Sunday, partly cloudy with the odd shower in the east and about Northland. Mainly fine weather elsewhere. For the South Island, Friday mostly fine, but areas of cloud and isolated showers in the south and east. and for Saturday and Sunday, generally fine weather. And at the Chathams, often cloudy with a few showers, southwest winds. The time is 24 minutes to 1.
6: And you're listening to Midday Report with me, Guy and Espina. Let's get to the rural news. Penny Miles is with us. Kia ora, Penny.
17: Hi, Guyon.
6: Port of Tauranga, they're seeing a bit of a slowdown in log exports. I guess that's the fuel crisis biting, is it?
17: Yes, around 30% of the country's export logs go through the Bay of Plenty port on their way to global markets. Despite the fuel crisis, the chief executive of the Port of Tauranga says the shipping services are still turning up and on time, but they've put their prices up. Leonard Sampson says the increases has led to a slowdown in some commodity exports, particularly forestry.
18: We also see further improvement from Karori when we settle that acquisition in 2 weeks' time. That will be immediately earnings accretive from a care perspective. And then there are 14 retirement village units that are currently vacant.
17: Oh, I'm sorry about that. Essentially, he said that the forestry exports are slowing down, and he says there are strong volumes of red meat coming through at the moment.
6: OK, now you've also been looking into this equestrian star, Tim Price. He won a silver at the Badminton Horse Trials, but just 3 weeks before that, he'd broken his collarbone, right?
17: Yeah, an incredible result for Tim Price. Obviously, he's a three-time Olympian. He's actually won the Burley Horse Trials before, but he's never won Badminton, which he says is a title that's eluded him. And he really wasn't expecting such success this year, particularly with a broken collarbone. Now, going back a few years, he said it all started in his upbringing on a Canterbury horse stud, and that sparked his interest in the global equestrian stage. New Zealand has a rich history in eventing. Many will remember Mark Todd, obviously double Olympic gold medalist, and Tim Price says for him this was a real breakthrough moment for his 17-year-old gelding Falco, who rose to the occasion in the show jumping. Price climbed from 10th after the dressage to 6th after the cross country, jumping clear into silver.
19: With my parents, we had a horse stud, kind of a small lifestyle type, you know, 50 acres odd in Oxford there, and there were horses coming out our ears. And so it was just a pretty natural thing to be working away with, you know, all sorts of different horses, young and old, and stallions that were being bred to mares. And it was just very normal to be dealing with horses, you know, every day in lots of different ways. So it just kind of escalated from there, really, through the pony club system and then through show jumping in New Zealand and eventing in New Zealand.
17: And Tim Price says now he's found his own special rural corner in the south of England to call home. He sees a steady stream of young Kiwi riders and grooms coming through as they look to forge their own path in the sport.
19: Down here in Dorset, it's very very countryified. We're in the middle of nowhere. Beautiful farm, beautiful equestrian facility that we're at, owned by a great man who puts a lot into this estate. And you've got to learn to be good with the business side as well, because it's all about looking after people that own the horses that pay the bills, basically. So, you know, there's all that side of it.
17: And given that Falco is getting quite senior in years, he's not sure if he's going to be able to hold on until the LA Olympics in 2 years' time.
6: Thanks very much, Penny. Penny Mile there with your rural news. It's coming up to 20 minutes to one. Let's cross the ditch now to talk with our correspondent in Canberra, the Nine News political reporter, Amanda Kopp. Hey, Amanda.
20: Hello.
6: Now, the budget's out. I'm just looking at some of the headlines that you've got here in your newspapers. $77 billion tax grabs, says the Australian. Your capital, his gain, with a sort of stickle sort of Chinese Communist Party logo.
20: I know the one.
6: You
20: I've
6: know that
20: it.
6: One? Yeah, and they've got the Herald Sun, the Jim Reaper. They've had a crack at the Treasurer. So, I don't know, what's your take about what was delivered yesterday?
20: Look, I think it depends on what side of the coin you're on this one. I think any reform budget is always going to have some winners and some losers. That is the nature of reform. Basically, the big stuff that's come out of this one is changes to the way that housing is taxed in Australia. Now, anyone in New Zealand, I'm sure, would know that housing in Australia is astronomically expensive, but a fantastic investment if you can actually afford to get into the market. Now, what the government has said is that young people are finding it far too hard to get into the housing market in Australia. The number of people who have been able to buy property who are on the younger side of things has drastically dropped over the last couple of decades. And this government has said, that's enough. It's time to even the playing field. And we're making it a less attractive investment by changing negative gearing and capital gains tax concessions. They said that they wouldn't do it in the last election, but here we are in this, in their first budget after that thumping win at the last election, and they have gone ahead and made these changes. Of course, it does have to pass the parliament first, so they will have to do some wheeling and dealing with some people in the coalition or perhaps the Greens to try and get this across the line. But it's certainly showing a lot of ambition on this side of the ditch.
0: Yeah, so there are extra taxes, and I think that figure that the Australian used, and I've seen it elsewhere, of $77 billion worth of new taxes over the next 10 years. But there are winners too, though. I mean, there are a tax cut in some form on its way for working Australians too, isn't there?
20: Yeah, so this was one of the big headlines in the budget. Usually the way that it pans out on this side is that in the week or two before the budget, they'll kind of drip out sort of little announcements so they get a bit more attention on the days ahead rather than it all just being lost in one night of reporting. But the one thing that we were perhaps slightly surprised by was this tax cut for all working Australians. Everyone's going to get $250 back in their tax, but that won't happen until next year, so we're waiting for a little bit. But that is certainly some welcome news for the hardworking Australians over here. But as to whether it necessarily impacts inflation, maybe that starts impacting our interest rates again, that's still waiting to be seen, but certainly welcome news for people who are working.
0: Yeah, and the Albanese government, I mean, they have been under considerable pressure. Do you think that this is going to alleviate some of that? Is this going to be something of a vote winner for him, this budget?
20: Well, I think it depends, again, on who you ask. I think that there'll be a lot of older people who perhaps don't see a lot to gain from this budget. It's changes to things like private health insurance. Older people are going to be paying a little bit more for private health insurance than they were before. But certainly younger people, if you spend any time on the internet these days, you will see that young people in particular are very pro changes to negative gearing and capital gains taxes. They see that as part of the reason that they can't get into the housing market. So I think that there actually will be a lot of support in the millennial and Generation Z voter bloc. And that block of voters is going to be, I think the last election was the point at which they overtook baby boomers as the largest voting bloc. So the Labor Party really here is looking at essentially their future voters and saying, well, we better do something to sort this out, which is an issue that so many young people are pretty upset about.
0: Indeed. Thanks, Amanda. Amanda Kopp out of Canberra. It's 16 minutes to one. Well, let's switch focus now to this big meeting between the US President Donald Trump. He's on his way to Beijing. This is a high-stakes meeting with his counterpart in China, President Xi. Now, the journalist Anna Fifield was bureau chief in Beijing for the Washington Post for many years, and now she runs the Substack newsletter called Between Giants. And Anna Fifield joins me now. Kia ora, good afternoon to you.
21: Kia ora, Guyon.
0: Let's start with trade, I think, because, well, we had pretty much a trade war between the two countries at one point. Is that going to be a focus of this meeting?
21: Yes, it will be. And that was the ostensible reason for the meeting in the first place. Trump and Xi agreed to hold this meeting when they met in South Korea at the end of last year. A lot has changed since then, notably the war in Iran. But trade is still top of the agenda. And American officials are saying that they are going to concentrate on the five B's, which are Boeing's beef beans, as in soybeans, and these two boards that Trump wants to establish called the Board of Investment and the Board of Trade. So they'll be seeking to do a bunch of deals and to shore up their trading relationship so as not to return to the volatile tariff era we saw last year. But expectations for big deals outside these B's are pretty low because Trump is not in a great negotiating position right now.
0: You think you could add the letter T as well for tech, because if you look at Trump's guest list, you know, Tim Cook of Apple and Elon Musk and and some of the other big sort of tech titans. I guess, you know, AI and tech issues will be front of mind for these two as well, won't they?
21: Yes, they really will be, and there are a lot of tech titans on that list, but the omission that's quite glaring to me is that the head of NVIDIA, Jensen Huang, is not on the list, not going on this trip. So I think we will see some happy words about tech and AI and areas of cooperation there, but these very advanced semiconductors that companies like NVIDIA make it will not be on the table because Trump still wants to stop China from getting these highest tech, fastest semiconductors that would enable it to kind of turbocharge its economic development.
0: Mm. What about nukes, nuclear weapons? I mean, I know that Donald Trump had suggested that they might try to get China involved in some of these sort of arms control agreement strategies. China didn't seem to be too keen on getting into that. Of course, we've seen that, you know, the New START treaty expired, didn't it? That was between Russia and the US. Any prospect that China might get involved in a deal like that? Do you know what their attitude might be?
21: China has absolutely no desire to talk about this whatsoever. Right. They have been putting a lot of effort into growing their nuclear arsenal, both in terms of nuclear weapons, but also all the missile silos that are popping up around the country to enable them to launch if they want. So the Pentagon estimates they'll have 1,000 weapons by 2030. So they are really putting a lot of energy into this. They're still like far behind the US and Russia when it comes to nuclear weapons, but making a lot of gains there. So they are going in the opposite direction from arms reduction and have proven so far very reluctant to have any discussions about it. So I don't think that will change.
0: Mm. That sort of bleeds into this discussion about arms sales and to the sensitive issue of Taiwan, I guess.
21: Yes, the other T.
0: Yeah, well, that's right. Now, the US has been selling a lot of weapons to Taiwan. Do you think that that will be a point of contention as well?
21: It definitely will be. Xi Jinping has designs on Taiwan. He views it as a breakaway province of China and has vowed to reunify it at some stage. So this is something that we can absolutely expect Xi Jinping to raise, that he wants Trump to limit its support for this democratic island. Trump has been offering to pay a lot of, to sell a lot of weapons to Taiwan. There are some difficulties on the domestic front in Taiwan about that. But from Taiwan's perspective, they are very anxious about this, that Trump, in his eagerness to cut a deal, to chalk up some victories during the summit with Xi Jinping, that he might be willing to sell out Taiwan in some way or undermine Taiwan in some way. So from the Taiwanese perspective, they are very worried and will be hoping that Trump agrees to nothing at all and that they just continue the very precarious status quo.
0: Mm. Let's finish with the war in Iran and how that impacts on both of these leaders, because I guess we did see Trump delay this trip to China, didn't we? And you wonder whether that was partly he'd expected to go to China now, having, you know, solved the crisis there and reopened the Strait of Hormuz. And I just wonder whether it weakens his position a little bit to be going to China, where he, you know, it to some degree illustrated the lack of clout that even the world's massive military has here, and that he starts slightly on the back foot there.
21: Yes, he's going to Beijing with a very weak hand. This is not the position he wanted to be arriving in. He did delay the summit by a month because of the war in Iran. But now his efforts to bring about an end to that war, to reopen the Strait of Hormuz, have amounted to nothing and don't seem to be going anywhere anytime soon. So he will be going seeking Xi Jinping's help in brokering an end to this conflict that Trump started, which gives Xi a lot of power in this situation, obviously. And Xi does have some influence over Iran. It was Beijing that prodded Tehran to show up to these talks in Pakistan last month. So they do have some leverage over them and may begin to use it more forcefully, not least because China, which has been able to withstand this crisis and this global fuel disruption relatively well until now, they are going to start to hurt because of the closure of the Straits of Hormuz. So they do have an incentive to help Xi Jinping could help Donald Trump in this case.
0: Thanks, Anna. I could talk to you about this all day. It's fascinating. I really appreciate your expertise. She, of course, was the former bureau chief in Beijing for the Washington Post and now runs a Substack newsletter called Between Giants. It's 10 to 1.
9: Midday Report with Guy and Espiner.
0: Well, the beleaguered UK Prime Minister Keir Starmer will meet his Health Secretary Wes Streeting, seen as a likely leadership rival, later today in what could be a pivotal moment in his leadership. Now, four ministers have resigned. 87 Labour MPs have urged him to quit or at least draw up a plan to leave. Let's get some more on this now from Andrew McRae of World Watch.
1: Labour has 403 MPs in the House of Commons and 110 of them have signed a statement backing the Prime Minister, saying this is no time for a leadership contest. Deputy PM David Lammy says people in Britain are more worried about the war in Iran and their own finances, not who leads them.
3: We must put country before party. The only person that benefits from the Labour Party navel-gazing in this way is Nigel Farage and the populist right.
1: David Lammy has told his colleagues to take a breath.
3: Keir Starmer was elected just under 2 years ago with a mandate from the British people for 5 years. He has my full support.
1: Maiata Fabule was a parliamentary under-secretary of state and the first minister to resign over the leadership crisis.
22: What was really clear from talking to my constituents was that the Prime Minister had lost their trust and their confidence, and they did not believe that he could deliver the scale and the pace of change that we have a mandate for and that my community deserves.
1: After a cabinet meeting at 10 Downing Street wrapped up, a number of ministers sought out the media scrum to, it seems, prop up the Prime Minister.
23: The Prime Minister is going to continue with his job, as he should, as the public will expect him to do.
24: There is a process to challenge the leader. No one has made that challenge.
25: Keir is showing really steadfast leadership.
1: The BBC went to Blackpool to find out what the British public make of another potential change in Prime Minister. They've had six in the past 10 years.
26: What should the Prime Minister do? Should he stay on and fight or should he go?
27: Go. Just go.
28: Listen to the Cabinet and the rest of the nation. They want him to step aside for somebody else.
29: Incredibly frustrating as a member of the public just seeing how things are deteriorating at the moment. I do genuinely hope that the party stops the infighting. When we voted for them, it was very much in the hope that it would be a change from what we've had.
30: We need change, and we need change right now.
1: Chief political commentator for The Independent, John Rentall, believes Labour's following in the footsteps of the Conservative Party in 2022, when it got rid of a sitting Prime Minister without a clear idea of a replacement. He told the BBC he believes Keir Starmer is in a very weak position, with two possible contenders looking over his shoulder.
31: Having thrown away a huge election win in less than 2 years, he's fighting for... He's fighting to avoid being a footnote in history. All this call of this idea of calling for a timetable is really code for either a swift timetable, which means Wes Streeting, or a longer timetable, which means Andy Burnham.
1: Even Donald Trump has a view on Keir Starmer.
32: My advice to him has always been open up your oil in the North Sea. You got one of the great oil finds anywhere in the world and you're not using it.
33: Not only stay or go.
32: That's up to him.
1: Despite the turmoil, Keir Starmer will tonight take part in the state opening of Parliament, led by King Charles, which is used by the government to set out its political priorities and legislative agenda for the year ahead.
0: That's Andrew McRae from World Watch. It's coming up to 5 minutes to one on Midday Report. Barry Guy's with me for Sport Chatter. Barry, it's been pretty interesting over the last day or so to hear Sir Graham Henry back talking about his return to the All Blacks and his view of the modern game, right?
34: That's right, yes. The 79-year-old Sir Graham did point out that it was, 15
0: years? Wow, was he 79?
34: Yeah, 15 years ago that he was part of the World Cup winning side. But still, the key he doesn't think has really changed to success, and that is sharing responsibility with the players. He says giving players additional responsibility and ownership is important, and the more ownership they have, he thought that the better that they can play. However, Sir Graham does admit the game now appears to be more complicated, and so the key continues to be simplicity in the approach.
2: when you've got very clear direction on what you're doing, and it's pretty simple, because there's a lot of pressure out there, and the pressure is even greater today because the athletes are bigger and faster, so you've got less time to make decisions. The simplicity of what you're trying to do is key, so that you actually can function. If it gets too complex, it makes it extremely difficult. And if they're part of ensuring that simplicity, that makes it easier.
34: And of course, I mean, it's not easy to make something simpler, because as he pointed out, the game is very complicated, defences and the likes, and their attack. But I suppose if you have it in your mind, the way that you want to play is just a simple approach, and then leave it up to individuals to add the flair and the technicalities and that.
0: I get what he's saying, yeah.
34: Maybe that might help, yeah.
0: Yeah. Now, I love this story, and I love the series Ted Lasso. It was a great TV series. Mm. I didn't realise this, that one of the actors has signed for an American football, or soccer as they call it there, for a side.
34: Yeah, that's right. Christo Fernandez, he was the actor. Who did he play? It says he played Danny Rojas in the series that ran between 2020 and 2023 when he was in it. He's actually signed for second-tier El Paso Locomotive. So that's the level below Major League Soccer in the US. 35-year-old Mexican says it's always been his passion to play. He played it in Guadalajara as youth football before he got a knee injury. He's been trialling with the Locomotive, and he finally has made it in. So that he's felt that football, soccer, has always been a true part of his heart, and he's now delighted to be playing in the second division of US soccer. So I suppose what's the highlight of his career? Being an actor on a hit TV show, or actually getting to play professional football.
0: Yeah,
34: great.
0: That's right.
34: What a choice.
0: Yeah, it's a choice I don't have. Thank you, Barry. Barry Guy there with sport. It's coming up to a couple of minutes to one. I've got Jesse Mulligan with us to tell us what's coming up on Afternoons. You're a Ted Lasso fan.
4: Loved
0: Jesse,
4: it. Went start to finish, yeah. Actually. It was a rare kind of positive TV show. Really good. Kia ora, Guy. Yeah. Well, we're taking a look at the superannuation age after 1 o'clock. Looks like it will be an election issue, so we'll look at arguments for and against raising it. A real legend of New Zealand medicine, Sir Richard Fall, joins us. He's got a new podcast about the human brain. And after 3 o'clock, we'll explain this new financial instrument called a catastrophe bond. If you've got some money, you can invest. Yeah, you can invest in a country like Jamaica. They pay you a return, but then if they have a hurricane and need a major cleanup, then you pay. It's kind of a new version of insurance, and it's becoming increasingly popular. So I've done a bad job of explaining it. We'll have someone from the NPR Planet Money podcast to do a better job.
0: You're
4: after
0: not
4: three.
0: A licensed financial advisor,
4: exactly.
0: I don't think, are you?
4: Yes. Don't take my advice. You'll end up in a heap of trouble.
0: Thanks, Jesse. Jesse Mulligan has your afternoons sorted after the 1 o'clock news. Thanks very much for listening today and for your feedback. 2101 if you want to get in touch with any of the issues that we are covering on RNZ. We did have quite a few in on ice. Mike from Tawa said this is in relation to the New Zealander Evely Wehongi being held by ICE in the States. Disgusting to have that woman held by ICE, Mike says. Why don't they deport her back to New Zealand? Because who would want to live in the US under Trump? Mike from Tawa says. Thanks very much for your feedback today. You can hear that interview with the lawyer for Evely Wehongi, and you can also hear the latest data on house sales. We've got 20% of Auckland houses sold at a loss in the last quarter, and we spoke with Nick Goodall from the housing data company Cotality. Listen back to any of those on our website. Thanks for listening. We're back tomorrow.
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7: RNZ News at 1 o'clock. Good afternoon. Ahi ahi marie. I'm Evie Ashton. The mother of a Canterbury baby that died of catastrophic head injuries has denied any involvement in her son's death. Sol Tarani was less than 4 months old when he died in 2014. No one has been charged over his death, but police say either his mother, Storm Tarani, or her then partner, Tony Farmer, is responsible. Ms. Tarani told her lawyer, Alistair Davis, that Sol meant everything to her.
8: Sol made me realise why I was put on this earth.
6: and that was to be a mum.
8: Clearly loved him.
6: With everything I have.
8: Times where you put your frustrations on him?
6: Not once.
8: Injured him?
6: Not once.
7: Sol was unwell in the days before his death. On the morning Sol was injured, Ms. Tirani says Mr. Farmer was holding him while she called Healthline. She says Sol was limp when Mr. Farmer handed the baby back. A mussel farming company that unlawfully moved hundreds of tonnes of shellfish from a parasite-infected zone has been fined $24,000 under the Biosecurity Act. Aroma Aquaculture faced one representative charge in the Christchurch District Court this morning after it made 27 illegal movements totalling 259 tonnes of green-lipped mussels outside of a controlled zone over 10 months in 2024. Controls have been in place since 2015 due to the presence of the flat oyster-killing parasitic disease, Bonomia oesterae. The company's lawyer says the errors weren't deliberate and the company was instead acting on a mistaken assumption about permits. Judge Mark Callaghan says the company's actions could have had devastating consequences for the oyster taonga. Police say they do not have an issue with tasers and cameras revealing the location of officers. In Australia, the ABC has reported Bluetooth on tasers and body-worn cameras allowed detecting and tracking of them. It says officers in Victoria got a safety alert to disable it. The New Zealand police don't use body-worn cameras, though they aim

0: partial privatisation. The taxpayer-owned bank shelved plans last year to raise $500 million in new capital from local investors. Mr Brown wants Kiwi Bank to work with Treasury to assess how much capital it would need under different scenarios. But he says given budget constraints, the Crown is not in a position to provide that funding. The government has stressed that any possible partial privatisation of Kiwi Bank would first require a mandate from voters.
1: The Labour Party is warning legislation passed last night will open up 60% of the conservation estate to sale and says it changes how existing treaty settlements are interpreted. The government is pushing on with a conservation reform it says cuts red tape. It will also lead to foreign tourists being charged for visiting New Zealand's premium natural areas. Labour's conservation spokesperson, Priyanka Radhakrishnan, says it goes further than modernisation.
2: It's a sneaky, egregious bill that goes so much further. It is the most significant rollback of conservation protections in a generation, and it puts commercialisation over conservation, and that minister should be ashamed.
1: The government argues conservation and economic development are not mutually exclusive. And Israel has qualified for the final of this year's Eurovision Song Contest in Vienna. Chants of Stop the Genocide could be heard as the Israeli singer Noam Beten sang in the semi-final. The BBC's David Sileto reports.
3: When Israel's Noam Beten took to the semi-final stage in Vienna, there were cheers and some shouts and boos, but never any real doubt about the outcome of the evening. Israel has for 2 years running come either top or close to the top of the public televote in the Eurovision final. That success has provoked accusations of politically orchestrated campaigning, and Eurovision has this year adjusted its voting system. But the favourites to win on Saturday are another qualifier from the semi-final, Finland.
1: That's the news. Koina ngā pitupitu kōrero. A short forecast is next.
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5: And then it's the panel with a mix of experts and opinion, now extended after 7, plus an added political panel on Wednesdays. The panel with me, Wallace Chapman, a little bit longer from 6 weeknights.
1: Now the forecast from Met Service to midnight, Rapare, Thursday. Northland and Coromandel. Partly cloudy, a few showers about Northland. Clearing tomorrow morning, then returning for a time tomorrow evening. From Auckland to Waipomo, also Bay of Plenty, Taupo and Taumarunui. Mainly fine weather, some cloud for Bay of Plenty tomorrow. From Taramaki to Kapiti, also Taihape, partly cloudy, isolated showers about South Taramaki this evening and overnight. From Gisborne to Wairarapa, also for Wellington, partly cloudy with a few showers, clearing from Wellington tomorrow afternoon. For Nelson and from Buller to Fiordland, fine weather. Marlborough, Canterbury and Otago, apart from Clutha, mostly cloudy. Isolated showers about Banks Peninsula and the Kaikoura Coast until tomorrow morning, becoming fine about South Canterbury and Otago this afternoon. Cloud increasing everywhere tomorrow evening. Southland and Clutha, partly cloudy. Isolated showers becoming confined to the coast and Rakiura, Stewart Island, this evening. And for Chatham Islands, Rekohu, cloudy with showers, clearing tomorrow afternoon. The time is coming up to 7 minutes past one, and you're on Afternoons with Jesse Mulligan.
6: Doesn't this song just put you in a good mood? It's called This Must Be The Place. It's by the band Talking Heads. And it's actually the choice of our Bookmarks guest today. Megan Nicol-Reed has a new book. She will join us around 2.30 today to have a chat about it and to share a few of her favourite things as well as this song. Hey, welcome along to Afternoons with Jesse Mulligan. Plenty on the schedule. We'll kick you off with a soundbite. I've got a clip of a New Zealand television show. I've cut out certain identifying information. Take a listen and see if you can tell me what the show is.
7: New Zealand television icon Jason Gunn and from McLeod's daughter's local girl made good the delicious Lisa Chapel. But first, without him, the show would be called something completely different. Please welcome your host,

0: Thank you. Thank you very much. Good evening, folks. Welcome to the last show in this present run. It's great to see you. How you all doing?
1: Okay, what do you reckon? Send me a text on 2101 if you can identify that show. It's 1:08. Well, whether the retirement age should be raised is shaping up to be a hot topic this election. With an ageing population and the high cost of superannuation, is 65 still the magic number? Well, the National Party and ACT say the age needs to go up, while Labor, New Zealand First and the Greens aren't convinced. In 1965, there were 7 working-age New Zealanders for each person over 65. Today, that ratio is just 4-1. And by 2065, or rather by 2065, it's projected to be just 2-1. So if the age isn't changed, what can be done to make sure superannuation remains affordable? How do you future-proof the system? And what about you? Do you feel as though you could comfortably keep working for another 2, 5, or even 10 years once you turn 65? To answer all these questions and more, I'm joined by Miles Workman, who's a senior economist at BNZ. Hi, Miles.
2: Kia ora, Jesse. That's ANZ, not BNZ.
1: Wow. Gosh. I'm lucky you didn't hang up on me.
2: Yeah, well, I'll let you get away with that one.
1: Hey, nice to have you on the show today. What side are you on here, by the way? Do you think it needs to go up?
2: Look, there are multiple policy options on the table. Increasing the retirement age is one of those options, but I completely agree something needs to happen, and we as a country need to have a good hard chat about this stuff. And look, there are trade-offs everywhere you look. We have to protect our most vulnerable while we do it, but at the same time, it's really not fair on the younger generation who are being told to pay for current retirees' superannuation while they save for their own. It's not a sustainable system as it stands.
1: How big is the problem? Can you put it into numbers or words for us?
2: Well, I think the best place to look here is if you go onto the Treasury's website, look up their long-term fiscal statements, and basically look at some of the projections they've produced in terms of what this means for government debt. And then it starts to sink in that, look, if we don't increase taxes to pay for this stuff, then other government services are going to have to be squeezed. So whether that's education, whether that's health, look, these are the tough choices to make, which is why it's really important to get in early and get things moving, because the earlier we act, the less pain in the longer run.
1: Has the time already passed, or is it just that we need to make a change before a certain point?
2: No, we have time. Let's not say the sky's falling. We certainly have time. But what we do need is to get a good, robust debate going, I think, so people can actually understand the system that we work in with retirement, which I think there's a lot of misconception out there. Because you hear a lot of feedback that from retirees, you know, this is a pool of savings that I'm just drawing down my tax dollars. That's not true. We have a pay as you go system, meaning that we fund superannuation through current taxes. And that's why that working age population statistic you started with is so important, because if you have 7 people working per retiree, then a pay-as-you-go system, there's lots of people working, paying income tax that goes to superannuation. As that ratio declines, as you mentioned, it's going to get down to a 2 handle in time, then you're ultimately just putting this burden on fewer working people. And those same working people are less likely to get that benefit at the end of the day. So, look, the pay-as-you-go system is essentially no different to any other welfare payments that we have out there. So it's funded the same way as a job seeker support benefit, and that you are taking it out of the current tax take. So, look, if we have a conversation about what we can change, the conversation doesn't necessarily have to solely be about the retirement age itself. We could increase taxes. So you could say to people, look, would you rather have a 65-year retirement age or a GST rate of 18%? And that's the kind of conversation we can have as a nation to try and make sure that the system's sustainable, and it all comes down to those trade-offs.
1: Yeah, that's really interesting. And you do wonder whether an election campaign is the best way to have that conversation, because most political parties know that the over 65 vote is significant. People over 65 are more likely to vote. And if you annoy them, or come up with a policy that they feel is aimed at them, then you do risk political annihilation. It's a sensitive one.
2: It certainly is a sensitive one, because there's really no levers here you can pull that's going to keep everybody happy. I think if you're an 80s baby like I am, or even if you're a 70s baby, it is becoming clearer that this is a system that's not really in your favour. Simply because, as I mentioned previously, you're having to save for your own retirement at the same time that you're paying for somebody else's. So it's a system that's not fair in an intergenerational perspective. But the policy options, yes, who's going to vote? Because at the end of the day, the politicians are going to do what the voting public asks them to.
1: Would it make a significant difference if we raise it from 65 to 67, or do we need to think about 75?
2: Look, I think as the average population, or the average age of the population, continues to increase, which it is projected to do, you do have to keep the system moving in step with that to keep it sustainable. So it's not a simple one-off, let's move it to 65 and do nothing else. I think you still have to think about means testing. You still have to think about increasing taxes, particularly given it's not just superannuation we're really talking about here when it comes to the costs associated with an ageing population. The health bill is also increasing, and that's a big chunk of government spending. And I think we as a society certainly want to deliver good outcomes for our people, which means, you know, what are we going to do about taxes here, and is giving the super to people who are already earning a high income, or just using that money for holidays in Europe once a year? is that a conversation we want to have? Because ultimately, there's a lot of uses for those funds that could be better. Yeah. I mean, don't get me wrong here. There are retirees out there who really need this money. And they are living, you know, week to week, and these heartbreaking stories, you know, not turning on the heater during winter because there's not enough income. That we don't want to take that away from anybody. And so that's why we have to have a big conversation about all the levers, not just increasing the retirement age. I mean, the other thing that comes out of the retirement age increase is not every 65-year-old's the same. Some people work really hard all their life, and their body and their health reflect that by the time they get to 65. And you don't want to rule those people out of an entitlement simply because of a blanket policy. So almost having a warrant of fitness caveat as well could be something worth discussing.
1: To a lot of people, means testing seems like a really simple answer. We just don't give the money to people who are wealthy. How hard is that in practice? How well does it work in Australia, where I think they do have a system like that?
2: Yeah, well, administrative issues do arise in that world. How do people hide their wealth or hide their incomes? And it does certainly change incentives when it comes to noting your income and assets on paper, that's for sure. But look, at the margin, it will have some improvement, and the tax system is getting better and better over time, meaning that we will be able to cope with those types of administrative headwinds more appropriately as technology continues to improve. So look, I seriously think it's definitely worth something to be part of the policy mix in the pursuit of sustainability of the policy itself.
1: Yeah, one more. There's a sort of a strong argument against lifting the age, which is that some people have been working in physical jobs for their whole lives, and they get to 65 and actually the body just can't do any more work. Is it possible to sort of carve out a special condition for them? Again, I think that may be something that Australia does.
2: Yeah, look, I mean, I was alluding to that before when I mentioned warrant of fitness, which is probably not the appropriate term. But yes, I mean, there's certainly cohorts of workers out there. And even when you look at some of the life expectancy of different cohorts in our economy, and Māori and Pacific Islanders, they have a lower life expectancy and often work in construction and quite physical jobs. It's not fair on those cohorts to say, here, you're paying taxes all your life and you don't get that entitlement. And by the way, it's hard for you to make an income beyond 65 because what you did for a living is your body's not capable. So this is what I mean when I say the policy around retirement has to be a lot more about just a blanket, let's increase the retirement age. We want to make sure that we support people that need support.
1: Nice to talk to you. Really appreciate your time. Enjoy the rest of your day at ANZ, Miles, and thanks for your expertise today.
2: No worries. Thank you.
1: Miles Workman, Senior Economist at ANZ, with his thoughts on raising the age of super. Hi, Jesse. My partner has a very physical job and is struggling day to day at 63, so having to wait until 67 to get NZ super is very tough, says Robin. If it's pay as you go, what is the super fund referenced about? Seemingly that has been built and added to over the years. My understanding is that it's a bit of a kind of a smoothing mechanism. But thank you. Good point. Pam says my suggestion for the pension age is that for a start they could raise it to 67 for those who continue to work, meaning those who are physically unable to keep going would still be entitled. Thank you. So Generation X will get screwed again, says someone. How about refunding some of the student loan interest we got shafted on to compensate? Thank you. You're right on the edge of RNZ national language standards there, but I appreciate your thoughts. Hi, Jess. The age needs to go up to 67, but it requires plenty of advance warning to be fair. For example, 20 years notice, says Sue. Thanks. Nice to hear from you, 19 past one. We got some sad news today that another festival has announced it is ceasing to operate. The Others Way Festival, it's a real popular one here in Auckland, it's one of New Zealand's independent music festivals, has announced it won't be back next year. Organisers say there are no plans for it to return in the future. It's a pretty eclectic music festival. It's run for the past 10 years along Karangahape Road in central Auckland, featuring a mix of local and international artists. And while it may not have been everyone's cup of tea, it's sad to announce that it's the latest in a string of local festivals forced to say farewell. Got us wondering, what does New Zealand society look like without gigs, without a broad range of gigs? Or are live music events becoming luxuries that only the wealthy can afford? To discuss, the Others Way Festival Director Ruben Bonner joins me now. Hi, Ruben.
3: Hey, Jesse, how are you?
1: Mate, I was shocked and saddened to see this from you today. Presumably you've had a little while to get your head around it.
3: Yeah, I have. It's been a few weeks, but still feel a bit bruised and battered today actually getting the news out there. It has been, you know, made it very real, you know.
1: Was it a hard decision or was it obvious which way you needed to go?
3: No, it was incredibly hard actually, because we did go up and down and round a little bit trying to find a path forward. And we just couldn't quite get there. So, you know, it wasn't an obvious choice, but we kind of got to this destination where it's just, we felt a little bit hemmed in, couldn't find the solution we needed.
1: For people who haven't been before, can you describe the festival for us?
3: Well, firstly, it's a masterpiece.
1: Yeah,
3: it's lots of fun.
1: Right,
3: it's an eclectic journey into music. Really, it's kind of 40 to 50 acts across 9 to 10 stages, all within walking distance, in the city centre, based around Karangahape Road. All types of kind of genres and vibes, and started in 2015, based largely around kind of like a flying nun type curation, but branch much further into all types of genre, all types of walks of life that could come in and enjoy it. And it's very much a pick and mix pick a path, really. People go out for the duration of the night and they just ping across venues and discover little delights. It's a really special
1: How many special did event. You get coming along in its best year?
3: Well, its best year was last year. Mm. Really, we got to sold out, and total people on site was 3,000. The full festival ticket was sold out. We still offered like a main stage ticket, but in essence, it was sold out, and that was kind of the peak of its powers, really. And we closed down K Road. We put on an outdoor stage for the first time. I think it's the first time K Road had ever been closed for a ticketed event, and the weather gods were good to us. It was a really lovely and powerful last event.
1: It sounds like it couldn't possibly have been more successful. So people will be wondering, well, if it's sold out, Ruben, you know, why are you closing it down?
3: Yeah, that's a really valid question. So it was a success on every single metric aside from the financials of it. And to dig a little bit into that, it was the first time we'd closed K Road and we're putting in an outdoor stage, and we got not nervous, but we just wanted to make sure that the customer experience was good so people could not feel like it was super overcrowded. They could still get into all the small venues. So we pulled up probably 300 tickets shorter than we needed to as far as space. And because of that, it was a great experience for all the customers, but those 300 tickets would definitely have been the difference between breaking even and not. And I guess the thing with this festival is it's such an important one with huge ambition. There's so many moving parts. There's so many costs. There's so many different facets and venues and people and contractors. But at the end of the day, you're still a boutique festival, so you can only sell so many tickets. There's only a certain amount of income you can make in that space. And we had plans to grow that this year, but to grow that, it needs more money, it needs more funding, it needs more sponsorship, and we can't just rely on more tickets being sold in 2026, where everything is just so ropey and selling tickets to gigs is so unpredictable. Mm. So we came short on the amount of funding we needed and the sponsorship we acquired, and looking at it on paper, the event for us to go ahead looked really risky, and if it had gone wrong, you know.
1: Yeah.
3: And that's after 3 years of kind of retaining losses and myself as the kind of festival director not taking a salary and all that kind of thing. So it's very much been a love project so far, and I just didn't have another year like that in me.
1: Lots of people, even if they didn't go along to the festival, will like the feeling of living in a city or a country where this festival exists, if that doesn't sound too strange. What needs to change to make ideas, events, initiatives like this survive and thrive?
3: Yeah, it's such a hard one because, you know, it's not like events aren't getting funded. They are. There's funding for events right across the sphere. But, you know, there are casualties, and it's just unfortunate that the likes of Splore and the likes of us and have been those casualties, because they're kind of high profile, you know. And we did get offered funding this year, so I just want to be clear that we did have some, but it just wasn't enough for us to go, yeah, we've got the confidence here. Yeah. I don't know what needs to change. I think there probably needs to be an assessment of ensuring that the events that are run by independents that really need that help are given a put under the microscope, you know, making sure that if you've got really good operators who are delivering cool stuff, I think people need to be listening to them. There are, and I've got to choose my words carefully because I don't want to come across ungrateful or ungracious, but there is money going to the bigger, larger promoters, but I understand the logic there. It's because those are bringing in so much more money. It's their larger scale. It brings in more for the economy, but sometimes...
1: but you need the small stuff, you know.
3: You do.
1: You can't only have established acts, you know, because where is the next established act coming from? That's probably another conversation. Really grateful for you spending some time with us today, though, mate. I'm sorry that you've had to make this decision, but we'll look forward with interest to what you do next and make sure you tell us about it.
3: Thank you. Thanks, Jesse.
1: Ruben Bonner behind the Others Way Festival, which has announced its closing today. Okay, take a listen to this.

0: If you remember this tune, well done. It was a while ago. This is the theme song for a TV show called Hunter's Gold. 1970s New Zealand. And a pretty seminal moment for our screen history. At the time of its launch, it was the most expensive local TV drama with a budget of $326,000, excluding staff costs. I'm not sure how much that money went on the wigs, because I watched an episode yesterday and some of them were a bit ropey, but the rest of it looked great. Hunter's Gold came up on Monday's show and lots of you sent in your fond memories of it, including Max Quinn, who got in touch to tell us the show kickstarted his screen career. Hi, Max.
1: Hello, how are you, Jesse?
0: Good, thank you. You must have got a fright when you heard the words Hunter's Gold on the radio station. It doesn't come up in conversation very often these days.
1: No, it doesn't. It was 50 years ago, would you believe? In fact, right at this moment in time, we would be just wrapping the shoot in May of 1976.
0: Oh. Yeah, really significant for New Zealand. I mean, it's not big news when a TV show is being made these days, but back then, I guess it was. The whole country would have known about it and it would have been a pretty pioneering sort of a thing, no pun intended.
1: Oh, yes, it definitely was. I mean, you have to remember that up until that point, we only ever had one television channel only in New Zealand, run by the old NZBC. And the government of the day decided to set up two competing government-run corporations, TV1 and TV2. And TV2 were the new boys on the block. And to kickstart it, they decided to do this huge television drama. You know, they'd only just gone to air. And here they were making the most expensive drama to be made in New Zealand sort of television history up to that time.
0: What was your role there?
1: I was what was called the lighting cameraman, or today they would call them directors of photography. And as a result, I worked on that show, and then I went on and worked on a whole lot of other dramas, big dramas of the day back in the 1970s, as a director of photography.
0: And fair to say it was the beginning of your career?
1: Before that, I go back a long way. Before that, I was basically a news cameraman, did country calendars, that sort of thing. These were the days when it was a black and white television, you know, back in the late 60s, early 70s. And then colour came along, and I was really keen on drama, and I got to work on a show also as a director of photography called Richard Pierce. It was made about the old aviator.
0: Yeah.
1: It was made under the auspices of the NZBC, and then they created the two channels, and it was a time when there was an incredible amount of competition between the two channels. Some people often say it's the most creative time in our sort of television history, because a huge number of dramas and light entertainment shows were produced in the very short period of time, only about 5 years between 1975 and say about 1980, when the government scrapped the competing corporations and everyone came under the one umbrella.
0: Isn't it, I don't know if all creatives would agree with me here, but there is something about competition that brings out the best in people. Stay there for a moment, Max. I'll come back to you to hear more of the story of Hunter's Gold. Right now, Evie Ashton's here with the headlines.
2: Sure, to Jesse. The Prime Minister has told a Business NZ meeting the operating allowance for the budget will be cut by $300 million from $2.4 billion to $2.1 billion. Christopher Luxon says more spending during a fuel crisis would risk leaving New Zealand more exposed. The country's petrol stocks have jumped significantly, while diesel stocks are up slightly and jet fuel is down. The Immigration Minister, Erica Stanford, says claims that proposed law changes will result in US-style crackdowns are completely wrong. And the popular Milford Track Walk was mostly sold out within half an hour of bookings opening this morning. Those are the headlines on RNZ National. Our next news and weather's at 2.
3: On average, about 175 New Zealanders are diagnosed with cervical cancer every year. But health experts say elimination is possible and within reach if we act now.
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0: Kia ora, interested to hear if you remember Hunter's Gold, this TV show that Max Quinn is recalling for us, because you've sort of become the show's unofficial historian. Would that be fair, Max?
1: Well, not really. A good friend of mine, Michael O'Connor from Christchurch, is basically the historian for all of those early dramas. He keeps immaculate scrapbooks of them all. But when I heard it was 50 years, I thought, oh, well, I'll write an article. And I wrote an article for the Otago Daily Times, and it sort of kick-started all my memories again, going back and meeting old people who worked on the show again, old actors and old crew members who worked on the show. Of course, you must remember, 50 years ago, a lot of those actors and crew members are no longer with us. We were so young. We were only in our early 20s, you know, most of us. And here we were making this huge, clunky drama series in Central Otago with big sets and there were gunfights and all sorts of things that we had to record, you know. It was a bit like making a Western, really.
0: What was the story?
1: What was the story? The story was a young boy called Scott Hunter, played by a 13-year-old schoolboy from Auckland called Andrew Hawthorne, and he's on the gold fields living with his uncle and aunt, and he's waiting for his father to turn up. He's out on the gold fields trying to make his fortune, and of course his chest turns up but not Gordon Hunter, his father. So he goes in search of him, and in so doing, all of these adventures unfold. And it went for 13 episodes, you know. All of these big gold towns were all recreated for the series, which is where all the money went, really.
0: And is it regarded as a successful production?
1: Look, in New Zealand, in those days, TV. Or South Pacific TV, as they became known, only had a pretty small audience. You know, most people were still watching TV1 because Wellington was the centre of broadcasting in those days, not Auckland like it is today. And so you know, it was. I've just lost my train of thought a bit there.
0: Was it a success though? Was it? You know, did you look back on it as a success?
1: It was a big success for overseas sales. One of the first major productions in New Zealand to really sell incredibly well overseas. It was shown in England and France and throughout Europe and South America and Brazil. They made quite a lot of money, I believe, selling the program overseas. Mm. So it went very well. And on the back of that, the whole series of big clunky dramas. I shouldn't call them clunky dramas, but like the Mackenzie Affair on the Mackenzie the Sheep Stealer, and then the Nio Marsh Theatres, and they would bring in actors from overseas, like a Scottish actor James Cosimo would come in and play the Mackenzie Affair, and George Baker, the British character actor, would come in and play Nio Marsh's Roderick Allen.
0: And was probably treated like a god when they arrived here in New Zealand.
1: Oh, yes. It was marvellous for us young guys to work on, because up until then, you know, we were just basically news cameramen. And here we were thrust into this heady world of television drama.
0: Yeah. What happened to the lead actor, the boy?
1: Andrew, well, I got in touch with Andrew, and he's living in Auckland. He made a career as a very capable sports producer, working mainly for Sky Television. He's produced sports coverage at Olympic Games and Commonwealth Games and rugby matches and things here in New Zealand. So, of course, he was 13 then, so I suppose that puts him well into his 60s now. I also ran into, tracked down actors who acted in it, Alona Rogers, Ken Blackburn.
0: Oh,
1: Ken Blackburn is an interesting guy. He's 90 now and is just still acting. And so is Alona Rogers. She still turns up on moments. Ian Muin was in it. Terence Cooper, really at the time, the sort of the creme de la creme of New Zealand acting talent.
0: Max, really appreciate your time today. Thanks for taking us back 50 years. And we'll have to get you back on to talk about some of your career highlights at some stage as well, because I know you went on to get involved in some really interesting things. But thank you for your time today.
1: No problem. Thanks.
0: Max Quinn, remembering Hunter's Gold. Well, Sir Richard Fall is one of New Zealand's most respected neuroscientists. He's well known for his work on diseases like Huntington's and Parkinson's and Alzheimer's. But he also became internationally recognised for overturning the long-held belief that the adult brain could not regenerate itself. In 2009, he founded the University of Auckland's Centre for Brain Research, and now for the first time a new podcast series called Brainstorming is bringing the centre's research directly to your ears. Sir Richard joins us now. Hello.
5: Hi.
0: Nice to see you.
5: Lovely to be here.
0: What a good idea.
5: Fantastic. We should do this more often.
0: And good idea to have you here. A good idea to produce the podcast, which is hosted by journalist Claire Delore. You've got an interesting connection to her family, I understand.
5: Yeah. So Claire's a wonderful person. And early on when we formed the Centre for Brain Research, we were sitting together at dinner. And she was telling me, she said, oh, my dad had, he had a tumour on the pituitary gland. And the neurosurgeon saved his life. And I said, oh, who was the neurosurgeon? She said, well, Philip Brightson. I said, when was it? She said, in the early 1970s. I said, well, I was a house surgeon then, and I was his house surgeon, and I would have been there at the operation. I would have looked after him afterwards and checked his visual fields to make sure that the tumour was getting smaller. So, and then she's become an advocate of us in all sorts of ways. She's got 40 years experience in journalism, and she came up with the idea a couple of years ago. She said, listen, we should get podcast series going where we just tell people, the people of Aotearoa, some of the exciting things going on in brain research.
0: Yeah.
5: And, you know, we're all about communicating with the people. We go and talk to them and all the rest of it, because the people are really at our hearts. They give us the brains of their loved ones when they die with a particular disease, whether Huntington's, Parkinson's or whatever. And so we establish a close relationship with the families, and this is one way of giving back.
0: Yeah.
5: And giving back is what life's all about. But also, I got to say, in an unbiased way, brain research is incredibly exciting.
0: Well, you sometimes make big breakthroughs that make the headlines, but in between times, I'm sure you're always making progress. There must be no shortage of things to talk about when you, I don't know, pick up episode one and decide to look at Huntington's disease.
5: Yep.
0: You must have a lot to tell people about that disease.
5: Yeah, well, and because we go back to the families, we keep them informed. So there's all, you know, Huntington's caused by a gene. There's all sorts of ways coming out now how we can turn that gene down, possibilities of even turning it off or seeing what other genes affect and just see how we can manipulate it. So now we're giving people hope. And New Zealand is in a clinical trial right now. It's a worldwide clinical trial. And looking at a particular type of therapy. It's a pill which you take, and it's absorbed, and we wanted to see if it can actually go into the brain and whether it can actually decrease the amount of bad protein being made, which kills the brain cells. And that's just one story.
0: This is so much to talk about, even just with Huntington's, but it's a particularly tragic one because people with Huntington's, with the gene, have to make a decision about whether they're going to have children, right?
5: Yep, exactly.
0: And it's, what, a 50% chance that their child will...
5: 50% chance of inheriting it.
0: Yeah, but, which puts a huge pressure on that decision.
5: Yeah, but now you see, if this trial goes ahead, if the trial actually shows clearly that we can slow the disease down and potentially even stop and keep pushing it out so that they live their natural life and die of something else, then they have every reason to get tested for the gene. Because right now, today, you don't want to know that you've got the gene and not be able to do anything about it. Well, tomorrow we're going to be able to do something about it.
0: Yeah. How is your understanding of the brain changed since your career began more than 50 years ago?
5: Yeah, well, it's transformed, actually. And, I mean, I'd like to be 25 again, starting with all the new techniques we have going now. But I realised as a young house surgeon, neurosurgery, how little we knew about the brain. That's one of the reasons why I went down and back into brain research. And now you see with different types of research, with different imaging techniques, we can actually monitor the brain. We can see what's happening in the brain. With stroke, we can actually take blood clots out. There is so much activity going on which is going to advance and give us better brain health in the future, which is absolutely critical because we pretty well solved a lot of other things in the human body. But if you don't have a brain, if you don't know who you are each day, then you've got a problem, you see. There's no sense in living. So the brain is really the last frontier. And, you know, we've got over 80 research groups at the Centre for Brain Research, work together as teams, work with the neurosurgeons and neurologists, but most of all, we work with the community. And we are ahead of the world in many ways because the families give us not only the brain of their loved one when they die, that's a real taonga, but they also give the stories. And so we found that when you look inside the brain with any sort of research to better understand what's going on in the brain and why it's so different from one person to another, you've got to have the story. So we ended up going back to the families, getting the story of the journey in life that their mum or dad had. And that makes our human brains, which are stored in our Neurological Foundation Human Brain Bank, that makes us the best place in the world, actually. We have got the best human tissue in the world because we get the brain soon after death, we get the whole story, we get the clinical story, we get it all together. So I say sometimes being small, you can actually do better.
0: Good news on the progress you're making on Huntington's. How are we doing on Parkinson's?
5: Well, we're doing it's one of the podcasts, you know. So
0: you don't have to give it all away.
5: No. So Morris Curtis is finding out now that his research is showing that if we can, you know, smell goes early on and before the person actually gets Parkinson's symptoms. So but it appears that the whole smell pathways are involved. So that if you can detect Parkinson's before you get the symptoms by doing very careful analysis of a person's ability to smell, then if we've got a treatment, then you can get in early before the symptoms start. And the best way to actually help people with brain disease is to prevent it or stop it occurring.
0: What is the best thing our listeners can do to avoid getting Alzheimer's disease?
5: Well, the best thing is first exercise. Everything which is good for your heart is good for your brain, because every time your heart contracts, 20% of the blood goes to the brain. So exercise, diet, and keeping yourself interacting with people, socialising, minimising the amount of alcohol you have, looking after your heart, looks after your brain, and keep actually connected with people. We find that 80% of our elderly people are lonely. So socialisation is one of the best ways of actually keeping your brain switched on.
0: Are we making any breakthroughs on Alzheimer's, aside from the causes, what you can do once you've got it?
5: We've actually got a clinic, and this is another podcast. We've got a clinic run by Professor Lynette Tippett, and we enroll people, the participants, very early when they have the first stages of Alzheimer's disease. And we've got across the country, we have clinics in Auckland and Christchurch and Dunedin, and we've got these early stage people with the early cognitive impairment, and we're trialing out all different treatment options, all different drugs, to see how to that we can slow it down. And just as I said before, slowing it down would actually push it out, and therefore you'd have a better quality of life. You know who you are for longer. So it's a huge undertaking, costs $1 million a year to keep this running, but we've got a really great cohort which goes right across the ethnic communities in Aotearoa, Māori, Pacific Island, and as well as Pākehā, of course. And we're trying to see how it is that we can actually slow the disease down, and if a treatment comes up, we can stop it, that's even better. And there are potential treatments which are being trialled on, we've got Russell Snell trialling it on sheep, actually. We may be able to really have a huge effect on stopping people getting Alzheimer's, but that's for another day.
0: Okay. You talk about the brain bank being a taonga. I've just got a message from someone listening. What a national treasure this man is. You really are. Thank you very much for your time today. Really appreciate it.
5: Well, it's not me. It's the community. It's the people, really, and our scientists. So thank you so much, Jesse.
0: Sir Richard Fall, the podcast is called Brainstorming, and you can find it wherever you normally listen to your podcasts. It's 13 minutes to 2. Well, this is exciting. Time to catch up with Claire Kincannon. She's the host of the RNZ podcast, Our Changing World. Hi, Claire.
6: Oh, hi, Jesse. How's it going?
0: Good. I haven't, feel like I haven't talked to you for ages. I haven't talked to you since your April trip to Codfish Island, Whenua Hou. How'd that go?
6: It was just magical, Jesse.
0: Cool.
6: It's kind of hard to describe. I mean, that's why I've made a podcast episode about it, to try and bring listeners there. But just like, you know, I was there to report on the kakapo breeding season. And the kakapo are amazing. It was cool to see them as a cool to see the nests and the chicks, yeah. But honestly, the forest is what blew my mind, because it's been predator-free, browser-free for a long time, and it's just gorgeous, like the understory, the ferns, the moss, and it's full of native birds. So, like, we came across mixed flocks some of the days. And so here's a clip that I recorded on one of those days. And this is, like, if you can imagine it, you're standing in this forest, and this is a mixed flock of mohua, so those yellow-headed songbirds, and korimako, and riroriro, grey warblers, and kakariki, parakeets, just feeding together and having a good time.

0: Oh, that's lovely. Thank you for recording that for us. You're making people envious, I'm sure, because some of these birds are actually pretty rare on the mainland now, aren't they?
1: Yes, yeah, like mohoa and kakariki, and it's just amazing to see them like hanging out in these mixed flocks and then in such numbers, like just looking around the forest and this colour. And, and like recording the sound was amazing as well. It was just so cool to come across them with my recording device.
0: Yeah.
1: And then I was just standing there like really slowly taking everything out,
0: pressing record. Did you have some like fancy pants RNZ recording equipment, or did you just hold your phone up?
1: No, fancy pants.
0: Great.
1: I always travel with the fancy pants. Yeah, yeah.
0: Perfect.
1: I've got a mix Pre-3 that sits around my my waist, and then I've got two microphones, so I am ready for everything. And the other sound that I recorded that I wanted to share with you is what I've been calling the sleepy time kaka sound.
0: Mm.
1: This is actually my favorite sound. You'd head out from the hust at dusk because kakapo are pirates of the night, so a lot of the action was happening after dark for chick checks. And kaka, you know them, in the day, loud parrots, quite squarky.
0: Yeah.
1: But on dusk, they made this beautiful warble sound that kind of filled the forest.

0: gosh, I can't believe that's the kaka.
1: It's gorgeous, isn't it?
0: And I guess it sounds particularly special on a predator-free island. You weren't just there to put the microphone up to the skies, Claire. Mm-hmm. You had the job of doing some reporting on what most people or most listeners will know now as bumper kakapo breeding season. How are they getting on? What's the latest?
1: Yeah, well, the latest is, as of this morning, 92 chicks, and they're doing a lot of different chick checks. It's kind of the ongoing work that needs to happen. And as the chicks get bigger, they're getting microchipped and they're putting transmitters in them. Now, but, you know, Alison is doing the Kakapo Files podcast. So she's right into the details of what's going on in this breeding season. So if you want to be in the know of exactly who's who and what's what, then Kakapo Files is the podcast to go to. But what I wanted to learn about was kind of what the future looks like. Because if we've got this biggest ever breeding season of all time, you've got a boost in kakapo numbers, but what kind of things are the program looking at, kakapo recovering program looking at into the future? And kakapo kind of have three issues that they're facing. So there's low fertility, there's always the risk of disease, and then the third one is habitat, is like, where are you going to put the kakapo in the future? And the other thing is, at the moment, they're on these three breeding islands, predator-free islands, and they're monitored really closely. They've got transmitters on them. They've got all this technology at the nest that tracks whether the kakapo is coming or going, and also tracks their activity, like if they're, you know, chilling out for a long time or they're wandering around. Mm. So here's Kakapo Recovery Program Operations Manager Deirdre Virko on the kind of intensive monitoring right now and how that helps them to be more hands-off.
2: We have a nest snark on all nests, so we have absolute wealth of information coming in, and it's really enabling us to step back because all of this data is so rich and we're not having to check the chicks every night like we used to in previous breeding seasons to know that things are going okay. We can basically watch the activity, mum coming and going, make sure that all looks normal, and then we'll come and check the chicks less frequently.
0: Oh, that Deirdre's a legend, isn't she, among conservation circles. Not sure how the kakapo feel about this sort of big brother situation. Will the team be able to continue that sort of intensive monitoring as the numbers grow, though?
1: Yeah, I mean, for the next while, there'd definitely be a place for these transmitters, this nest narcs, this like constant watching. But
0: did you say nest narcs?
1: Yes, yeah.
0: Okay,
1: that's,
0: I love
1: what
0: this.
1: It's called.
0: This is why we talked to you. You've had nest narcs, chick chicks, and scraky all in one episode.
1: Yeah. There's a lot of onomatopoeia going on or rhyming. Like I said, because they're on these islands, they're contained and they can have this system on the nest that checks, that feeds information to these, you know, they've got like a network of aerials that are up across the island that then takes that information and feeds it back to the hut. But, you know, to set that up, you need to find the nest, you need to install it, you need to have all that infrastructure there. So if they move them into new places, they won't be able to continue with this intense monitoring as those numbers of kakapo grow. So the questions that they want to answer are like, what space do they need? What trees do they need? And if you put them into a new place that's like not an island, how far would they go? So the science advisor for the program, Dr. Andrew Digby, is asking all these questions and trying to use science to answer them. And one of the things that he's in the process of doing is this GPS data study on adult and juvenile kakapo. So basically, you know, GPS data is like, where do they go? You know, rich data on their location across the time and seasons. And this research has been revealing some really surprising findings.
3: They basically move around a lot more than we thought initially. So we used to have an idea of where a kakapo habitat was. And when we'd track them every, say, every week or something like that, we'd find them roughly in the same spot. But we're finding that in between those times, they actually move around quite a lot. And plus also, we've seen some evidence that females, for example, are visiting other nests as well, trying to understand, as well as the space use, some of the other behavioural information that we can glean from these data.
0: Yeah, I guess there's a limit to how much they can move around an island, but that'd be a different story on the mainland. Interesting too, I've seen mums do house calls on other mums, sort of a kakapo plunket.
1: Yeah, yeah, and both those things are just so striking because, you know, the estimates for kakapo, you know, how much space a kakapo needs is like 15 to 50 hectares. But when they put kakapo into Sanctuary Mountain Maungatauturi, they kind of took off on a ramble. I don't know if you've heard about this.
0: Oh, yeah, they broke the out. Island. Escaped from Alcatraz. Yeah.
1: Exactly. And, you know, Andrew was saying there's some Mataurunga Māori around kakapo migrating. So if they're in bigger habitats, like maybe they would go really far distances. And if they do that, how do you keep an eye on them? So, you know, Andrew's really keen that you get to a stage where there's no transmitter on the birds, but you can't really let them go do their thing just yet because there's still very low numbers. Mm. So they need something in between, and he's thinking maybe this is eDNA or satellite monitoring or acoustics or thermal drones. So that's another part of the science that he's looking into, like how can you keep an eye on them? But that mum's house call thing, blanket, yeah, as you called it, I always also thought that was fascinating because it's something that they're only just starting to learn about. So here's Andrew again.
3: Kakapo have always been thought to be a very solitary species, but we're seeing kakapo hanging out together, certainly juveniles hanging out in groups. We're seeing birds roosting in the same trees, roosting in the same holes. We're seeing females, both adults and juveniles, visiting nests. So we think they're a lot more social than we previously gave them credit for.
0: Right, so maybe, I mean, we've always thought of kakapo as loners, but maybe they were only loners because there weren't enough of them. And now that the population's growing in its biggest ever sort of surge this year, that we're starting to see how they socialise.
1: Yeah, which is so interesting to me. You know, they're like becoming social parrots because there's enough of them to hang out and learn from each other and
0: It's amazing. So interesting.
1: Yeah. And you know, the fossil research says they were probably the fourth most populous bird back in the
0: That's
1: day.
0: That's crazy.
1: Yeah, yeah. Like, there's, you know, early reports of people basically tripping over them in the forest, just seeing so many of them. So it's good to get them back in the high densities. But, you know, when Andrew showed me a map of, like, the GPS locations and the transmitter data about where each bird lives and its home range, like, the islands are pretty full. So they do need to figure out where to put them next and in the future. So they're looking at a couple of different options now. Deirdre said they're kind of doing feasibility studies on a couple of different things. Like, looking into the future, they've got predator-free Rakiura on their sites. That would be an ideal place. Mm. But then that's still a long way off. Yeah. So are there options for, like, big mainland sites, like predator-free Southwestland? Our Changing World did an episode about that earlier in the year. Or the next likely is, like, more island sites. So Cooper Resolution, Secretary Cole Island, Deirdre mentioned all of these. Some are close to the mainland, so you can't guarantee that they'll be predator-free all the time. So they're doing the studies. They need to make some decisions. None of the sites are perfect. But as Deirdre says, they need to keep trying and moving forward because their goal is much bigger than just keeping kakapo from extinction.
2: Our vision is to restore the Māori of the kākāpō, or the life force of the kākāpō, and that vision is to have kākāpō nameless, wandering through our forests, booming from the mountains and the hilltops around our cities and towns, not to have a transmitter on. Ultimately, we want them restored to what they once were, characters in our night forest.
0: Well, I think we'd all be very happy for that vision to come true. Thank you, Claire. Great session. And you can listen to the full episode, as always, on the Our Changing Worlds podcast page. Head to the website rnz.co.nz/OCW to read more. Thanks, Claire.
1: Thanks, Jazzy.
0: I made two soups for the kids this week and might have to make a third because Kelly Gibney will join us after 2 o'clock for Easy Eats. She's got a chorizo, white bean and spinach soup. Also, we're heading off to Yunnan, China, and Megan Nicol Reid on Bookmarks.
4: RNZ News at 2 o'clock. Good afternoon. Ahi ahi marie. I'm Evie Ashton. The government has reduced its operating allowance for the budget by $300 million, with the Prime Minister saying more spending during a fuel crisis would risk leaving New Zealand more exposed. The operating allowance was originally set at $2.4 billion, but Christopher Luxon has told a Business NZ audience it'll be $2.1 billion. The capital allowance will increase to $5.7 billion. Mr. Luxon says the government will continue to invest in essential services, but has also been able to find significant savings. The budget will be revealed on May the 28th. The country's petrol stocks have jumped significantly, while diesel stocks are up slightly and jet fuel is down. The latest government data to midnight Sunday shows there's 59 days of petrol, 45.2 of diesel and 50.2 of jet fuel either in the country or on the way. In the previous update, there were 51 days of petrol, 44.3 of diesel and 54.1 of jet fuel. The government says the increase in petrol stocks is due to several large shipments recently embarking for New Zealand. The decline in jet fuel was anticipated following recent high stock volumes. It says further shipments are planned and fuel continues to arrive regularly. A South Island mussel farming company that unlawfully moved hundreds of tonnes of shellfish from a parasite-infected zone has been ordered to pay $24,000 for Biosecurity Act breaches. The movements risked transmission of the oyster-killing parasite Bonamia osterae. Monique Steele was in the Christchurch District Court this morning.
5: Aroma Aquaculture unlawfully moved 259 tonnes of green-lipped mussels from its Marlborough farm to Christchurch over 27 trips in 2024 without permits. That's despite being told about the requirements by biosecurity inspectors. The defendant received $518,000 for all the movements. The company's lawyer says the errors weren't deliberate and were instead an oversight regarding permits. But Judge Mark Callaghan told the company its actions could have had devastating consequences for the valued taonga of flat oysters and threatened the reputation of New Zealand exporters.
4: A study has found New Zealand needs more data and analysis to work out whether there really is a brain drain to worry about. The research, co-authored by the former Chief Science Advisor Sir Peter Gluckman, notes that although annual citizen departures have jumped in recent years, it may all be part of a normal cycle and one seen before. The head of the economics consultant

0: occupy to operate a floating sauna on Lake Henry in the Ivan Wilson Park under the Reserves Act. More than 200 submissions were received, with the majority opposing the plan. A resource consent has already been granted. Many submitters say they're not against the concept of a floating sauna, but they don't want to see it in the park. The council voted against the proposal today after a lengthy discussion about the concerns raised in submissions. And the popular Milford track was mostly sold out within half an hour of bookings opening this morning, with thousands queuing online to secure a spot. There are about 7,000 spots available on the Great Walk. Last year, the Department of Conservation upgraded its online booking system to include a virtual queue to help manage peak demand. The department says there was extraordinary demand, with about 13,500 users already in line when bookings opened. That's higher than the 12,000 users recorded last year. The department says the booking platform performed well, despite very high demand. That's the news. Kuina ngā putuputu kōrero. A short forecast is next.
1: This morning on First Up, anti-doping expert David Howman told us about the rise of performance-enhancing drugs.
2: But I think there needs to be a bigger warning, and it's coming to New Zealand now. 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
1: I'm Nathan Rarere. 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
0: And we're on air on rnz.co.nz and we're on your mobile. Now the short forecast from Met Service to midnight, Rāpare Thursday. Northland and Coromandel partly cloudy. A few showers about Northland, clearing tomorrow morning, then returning for a time tomorrow evening. From Auckland to Waitomo, also Bay of Plenty, Taupō and Taumaru Nui. Mainly fine weather, some cloud for Bay of Plenty tomorrow. From Taranaki to Kāpiti, also Taihape, partly cloudy, isolated showers about South Taranaki this evening and overnight. From Gisborne to Wairarapa, also Wellington, cloudy spells with a few showers, clearing from Wellington tomorrow afternoon. Fine weather for Nelson and from Buller to Fiordland. For Marlborough, Canterbury and Otago, but not for Clutha, partly cloudy, isolated showers about Banks Peninsula and the Kaikoura Coast until tomorrow morning, cloud increasing everywhere tomorrow evening. For Clutha and for Southland, partly cloudy, isolated showers becoming confined to the coast and to Rakiura, Stewart Island this evening. And Chatham Islands, Rerekohu, cloudy spells and a few showers, clearing tomorrow afternoon. The time is 6 minutes past two, and you're on Afternoons with Jesse Mulligan.
4: Thanks, Evie. Busy day so far. Thank you for the many messages we have received. More on that superannuation debate in a moment, but we need to find a winner to our soundbite competition. Let's go to Michael in Northland. Hi, Michael.
5: Oh, hi, Jesse. Kia ora.
4: Yeah, kia ora. Nice to talk to you. Whereabouts are you exactly?
5: I'm in Nelson, actually.
4: Aha.
5: Tasman,
4: Southern part of Northland. You got some sunshine there today?
5: It's a little overcast, but it's been pretty good. We've had some great weather, yeah.
4: What do you do for fun?
5: I work as an artist, so I'm just chipping away in my studio.
4: Very good. Have we chatted before?
5: We have,
4: okay,
5: yes.
4: Good stuff. Yes. Well, we love all of our artists who listen to us as they work. And this is quite a tough one. We're going back more than 20 years. I'll play you a little bit of this clip again. Here it comes.
6: New Zealand television icon Jason Gunn. And from McLeod's daughter's local girl made good, the delicious Lisa Chapel. But first...
4: Yeah, well, a fair bit has changed in 20 years. I don't know if they'd introduce a guest as the delicious Lisa Chapel anymore. But Michael, what was the show?
5: It was the Mike King show.
4: Yeah, fascinating moment in New Zealand history, eh?
5: I know, yeah. I do remember watching one or two episodes, and at the time I sort of thought, oh, I wonder how this will go.
4: Yeah.
5: But, yeah.
4: Because we sort of imported the talk show format from the US, and some of that sort of works in New Zealand, some of it doesn't, I guess. It was a bit of an experiment, but yeah, well done. You did a great job to identify it. Thank you. I've got an afternoon's tote bag. We're going to send it your way.
5: Great. Thanks, Jesse.
4: Nice to chat. Let's go now to one of our listeners, Yvonne, who is standing by. Hi, Yvonne.
7: Hi. Kia ora, Jesse.
4: Nice to talk to you today. You were listening to our conversation about superannuation, and what was your immediate thought?
7: My immediate thought was, well, my

0: my brain started to have a little bit of a meltdown, you know, as a Gen Xer going, not again. Not
1: we were talking
0: again.
1: About raising the age, weren't we, from 65 to 67, or otherwise changing it so that it becomes more affordable in the future. Which seems sensible, but your objection is?
0: Well, it's not, I guess it's not an objection. It just seems kind of wrong. So, kind of bit of a background. I mean, I was born in 1974, so I'm firmly in that Gen X cove. And I understand, you know, within around that time, compulsory super proposition for compulsory super had been shot down. I think Norm Kurt might have brought it in, and so. And you think, you know, by now, if we put that way back then, we would be sitting on, you know, $1 trillion or something. I don't know, I'm not a mathematician.
1: It was the sovereign wealth fund, yeah.
0: It would be huge. But then, and my dad was a truck driver, stock truck driver, so sheep and cows around the country all his life. And my mum, you know, as we sort of grew up, she became a chemist shop assistant, pharmacy assistant. And years later, down the track, when I went to go to university, 1992 was my first year. It was the first year of having to have student loans, right? So free university education, no more for my age group. And if you wanted to get a student allowance, which everyone had got before that, I understand, it was all means tested. And I think my parents at the time might have had a combined income of, I think it was like 43 grand. Might have been 45, something like that. It wasn't, I mean, in today's dollars, it wasn't much, but we were considered too wealthy, so we didn't get any. And I remember being in my halls of residence and ongoing through my year, years at uni, with kids who had come from private schools. They come from wealthy backgrounds, either business backgrounds or farming backgrounds, that kind of thing. Great kids, don't get me wrong, but they were wealthy. They had cars and money and they were getting full allowances and they didn't have to have student loans because for whatever reason they had trusts and the family income was kind of hidden. And I was thinking, well, you know, we don't have any of that. And then as the years went by and, I got my first job at 12 years old, right? And then I started paying tax at 14 years old. I've always worked. I've always had jobs my whole life. And then, you know, became self-employed at 22, and I've been contracting out since then. And so it's a long time, paying full tax, right? And then, you know, get married, have kids. My kids ended up, you know, being fortunate enough to get to university. And I was kind of, my eyebrows kind of used to raise when I'd hear stories that my kids would bring home about, oh, you know, such and such from school, you know, you know, they're in my class and I'm flirting with them, whatever, and I knew they were wealthy kids or came from wealthy families, but they were getting allowances.
1: Yeah.
0: You know, and I was thinking, God, is this still happening?
1: But we're heading towards superannuation. Yvonne.
0: And we're heading towards superannuation. So, you know, I'm 52, and you know, so retirement age is a wee way off yet, but it's not far off. And I'm thinking, if I have to be means tested, I'll feel wronged again because I just know that there will be people out there gaming the system. But I guess, I mean, I know we have to do something. And, you know, I watch all the reports on it. I read the literature. I went to a really interesting talk that Shama Bell Ekrab did here in Havelock North a few weeks ago about precisely this issue. And, you know, like way back.
1: You get that there's a problem, but it just seems that for your generation, my generation too, by the way, you always get the wrong bounce of the ball. And when they say, hey, we might make some changes, but don't worry, it won't be for another 15 years, you think, oh, oi, that's...
0: Oi, yeah. That's it. I mean, it's got to happen. Change has got to happen, but I just feel kind of a bit wronged. And way back then, there were 6 working adults for every person 65 or older. By the time you and I, Jesse, get to retirement age, there will be 2, if that, and their tax will be paying for super health and That's education and all the other stuff the country needs. So I know stuff's got to change. If I've got to pay more tax or we've got to have more immigration, we've got to have more people working and paying their tax to pay for us. But I think superannuation is the great leveller. Right? It's the great leveller. No matter who you are, what you've done, you know, if you've paid tax for your life, it's yours.
1: Thank you. Appreciate your considered remarks today. Nice to have you on the radio. Thank you.
0: Thank you, Jesse.
1: Yvonne, thoughts on this ongoing debate about raising the retirement age or even means testing it. Let's go to heading off our weekly travel segment. Oh, by the way, if you've got thoughts, you can text me on 2101. Today we're going to Yunnan, which is a mountainous province in southwest China. My guest is adventurer, author and blogger Doug Wilson. Hi, Doug.
2: Good afternoon, Jesse.
1: Tell me about the appeal of this particular part of China, particularly for people who know almost nothing about travelling to China.
2: Yeah, well, my partner's a Beijinger, so before we met, she travelled China extensively. They had this weird deal during COVID, and you could buy basically an annual pass and fly all the airlines everywhere during COVID.
1: Really?
2: Yeah, so pretty good. So then when we met, we obviously put together a list of places we must visit when we go to China, and Yunnan was top of the list, as you mentioned. This, the province in southwestern China, mountainous, extremely mountainous, 2,000 metres altitude, a lot of the places we visited, and then surrounded by mountains that were another 2,000 metres on top of that. So a lot of the cities, you're just looking at these humongous mountainscapes from. And then they have some 25 or 26 ethnic minorities that live there too, alongside the Han Chinese. So it's a very colourful clash of, Burmese, people who've crossed the border from Myanmar and Vietnam and those kind of cultures all meeting together in this sort of little area of China.
1: Yeah. How did New Zealander get there?
2: You can fly in from all the major airports in China that a New Zealander would fly to, so Beijing, Shanghai, Guangzhou. But you could also get there from Singapore, Thailand, Vietnam, all those southeastern Asian countries as well. They all fly to Kunming, which is the capital of Yunnan, which is an interesting airport to land at.
1: Yeah.
2: A lot of the airspace over China is, curiously, I think, closed to civilian traffic. So you get on the flight from Shanghai, ours is about 3.5 hours to Kunming, and the aircraft's banking the whole time, left, right, left, right. I looked into it afterwards, and apparently it's because the airspace is closed, so they have to go around all these spots.
1: It's like a slalom.
2: Aircraft. Yeah, basically.
1: And then when you get there, does it feel like a tourist destination? Are there many, for example, are there many non-Chinese people there?
2: It depends where you go. It totally depends where you go. So we did a two-week trip around places. We went to a place called Mongshu, Tingchong, which is known for its hot pools. There's a lot of natural hot springs that are up from the ground there. Quite familiar to New Zealanders, I'm sure. Dali was probably the biggest tourist hotspot we visited. There are a lot of European faces around there, people from the States and Europe, as well as possibly some Australian and New Zealanders as well. That was probably the big tourist hotspot, and it showed. There's an old city there, an old town there, and a lot of old stone walls and stone cobbled streets, and they're full of market stalls, all blaring out advertisements at you and trying to get you to try their street food and everything, which was delicious. They weren't trying to sell you a dead duck or anything like that. Well, I suppose they were trying to sell you a dead duck.
1: But yeah, literally. but I get your drift. I wonder if a lot of New Zealanders or the closest many New Zealanders might get is North Vietnam, because that shares a border with that particular province, right?
2: It does, and I think you can actually catch the train between the two, or a train which will then let you cross the border and jump on another train. So there are some fun overlander trips to check out around the area too.
1: It's pretty big. I'm just looking on the map. It's actually bigger than New Zealand, so obviously plenty to explore. What's it like sort of price wise in terms of accommodation and so forth?
2: We stayed in some, my partner did all the booking, so she did a very good job at finding the sort of the nice hotels for the right money. But we paid about 50 New Zealand a night in some pretty nice places. They weren't slums by a long, long shot. Very nice places, and the staff all, bend over backwards to look after you. And I think she, these are relatively easy to find. You may pay a bit more if you go through a tour, a packaged tour, that kind of thing. And it might be advisable to just purely because some of the hotels, and only some of the hotels in China, are permitted to accept overseas tourists. They actually don't allow every hotel in China to accept non-Chinese. So sometimes it's easier just to book a tour. But if you know what you're doing, or you're quite confident booking your own thing, then you probably find the right things.
1: And as an example of the sort of experience you might have there, can you tell us about the tofu aunties?
2: Yeah, Jianshui, that was our last stop before heading back to Kunming and flying back to Shanghai. They have these wonderful little square barbecues set up in the street. This is Zoe's name for them, by the way, my partner. She calls them the Dofu Aunties. Not necessarily an official name, but if you see them, you'll know what I'm talking about. These women run a small barbecue on the street, and you take a seat on this tiny little stool beside it, and you say, how many pieces of tofu you'd like. When we were there, it was about 25 cents, 1 yuan for two pieces. She then proceeds to cook them for you, and you sit there alongside usually a couple of locals. And then when they're done, she serves them up and moves them over to your side of the barbecue, and you just eat them fresh off the barbecue with a little dipping sauce made by the house. And the whole experience is it's like rocking up to a casino, but for food. It was really fun. It's like a tofu croupier.
1: Yeah, great. Did you feel safe?
2: Absolutely, yeah. No, I think it's safety in numbers, obviously, when you're in a place like China, as long as you stay away from the back streets and everything, and avoid any sort of... I've had one bad experience in my time, and that was a long time ago in Beijing. Someone on a tuk-tuk took us down a dark alley and tried to rob us. This was during the Beijing Olympics. But I think China's either very good at preventing crime or disappearing troublemakers. So as long as you practice all the usual travel safety tips, you know, don't flash your cash around and keep your passport and everything attached to your body, then I think you'll have no problem.
1: Would you go back there, or is it the sort of place you just visit once?
2: We scratched the surface. I think there's probably an argument for a second trip at some point. I'd love, like I mentioned the train earlier, I'd love to do, you know, start at Yunnan and take the train through Vietnam, Cambodia, Thailand, Malaysia, and end up in Singapore. I think that would be a pretty awesome trip. There's also a few places I'm told that we missed out on when we were there. We just, 2 weeks wasn't enough to do everything. It's like anywhere, isn't it? But then also, China's a big place. So if you go back to China, you should probably do something completely different, right?
1: Yeah. And the people are nice to spend time with and to get to know?
2: Yeah. There's a couple of places, sort of less touristy places. Certainly in Mangshu, I attracted a lot of stares, being a sort of lanky European guy rolling around in my slides and my shorts. And there was, you know, there was some chat. And I learned to translate pretty quickly, you know, when they were talking about the foreigner in town.
1: Right.
2: So I heard it. But there was this cute little seven-year-old in the library at one point whose mouth... threw her mouth wide open, couldn't believe what she was seeing. She was trying to do a study, and I walked past. She thought, who's this giraffe rolling past me in the library? People were hugely friendly. It was really nice. The stairs in the smaller towns, it gets to you after a while, but if you're only there for a couple of days and you move on to a big tourist centre, you suddenly don't stand out so much, and you get used to it.
1: Good stuff, Doug. Really appreciate your expertise and your memories today. Thanks so much.
2: Pleasure.
1: Dunk Wilson, adventurer, author and blogger, talking about southwest China, a province called Yunnan, for our heading off segment today. Well, the Kiwi Cover Song Contest is back on Afternoons for 2026. We're inviting musicians and singers throughout New Zealand to send us your best version of a Kiwi song, an existing Kiwi song. Got the first entry yesterday, which was exciting. And the winner, the band or person who records the best cover song, we'll get to perform it on Afternoons for us, and then you'll also get to release the mastered version of it on whatever platform you like. The competition's open to anyone, professional or amateur, and we're going to officially open entries later this week, and you'll have a deadline of until 2nd August to get the song to us, but feel free to start working on it straight away. We last did the competition in 2020 and got a huge response, including this from the Bobby Holidays. This is their rendition of True Love by the Scavengers, a song from 1979.

0: True Love by the Bobby Holidays. Thanks, guys. Originally by the Scavengers, and that was a finalist in last year's, rather 2020's Kiwi Cover Song Contest. We're about to open up this year's competition later this week. It's 25 past two. So Wednesday means Easy Eats, a chance for some midweek meal inspiration, thanks to Kelly Gibney, who joins me now. Hi, Kelly.
1: Hello.
0: It's soup o'clock.
1: Yes, absolutely. I get so excited as the weather cools because soup is such a good dinner solution. I love that you can make it ahead. I love that leftovers can become lunch. It just feels easier and less dishes. Lovely one bowl meal.
0: I took a roll of the dice today and put everything required for a pea and ham soup in the slow cooker and just walked away. And I'm hoping that when I return tonight, it's turned into something delicious.
1: Is pea and ham soup one that the whole family will eat?
0: Well, we'll find out, won't we, this evening. But I'm optimistic. I would normally, just doing my own recipe here, I would normally like saute the onions, but I found a recipe online that said because of the fat coming out of the hock, they kind of saute on the surface of the soup themselves over the course of the day in the slow cooker, which sounded like very far-fetched to me, but this person who I trust reckons that she's tried it with sauteed onions and without sauteed onions, and there's no difference in the taste.
1: Yeah, if that works, that's a total game changer, because that's the thing where slow cookers fall down, or you have to do the kind of step that's anyway. Yeah,
0: let alone browning meats, which takes about an hour out of your day. Suddenly, like, where's the convenience here? Anyway, we're actually talking about your chorizo white bean and spinach soup.
1: Yeah, so this is the kind of soup that I love. So a tomatoey broth with white beans and then a little bit of chorizo. So it's not a super meaty soup, but you get that lovely, rich spice that chorizo has. Lots of lemon zest, lemon juice, big handfuls of spinach at the end. It's a really, really easy soup. I served this up to my family on Mother's Day, and the nearly 14-year-old was not happy that it was coming on the table because she wanted something else, but she tucked into it with a big slice of sourdough, and she said, oh, this is actually really yum.
0: Oh, that's good. Well, perhaps you could suggest to her that she cooks next Mother's Day, then she will have her choice of dish.
1: I don't keep my mouth shut.
0: Where do you get your treats from?
1: This was just from the supermarket, so in the deli section, 200 grams, which will be two sausages, and like where you find your cured meats, just from any good supermarket.
0: Great, and how are we going to make this?
1: Okay, so we're going to start with 200 grams of chorizo, so that'll be two sausages. So slice that into maybe like not too thick, not too thinner slices, and you want to brown that off first. You could just throw it in with the onions, but it's worthwhile to get that lovely crispiness on the edges, and then also they're going to release the oil into the pan as they cook, and then that's what the onions will go on top of, and that just has a yummy flavor.
0: Yeah, perfect.
1: So cook those chorizo slices in a single layer. Maybe you're going to have to do it in two batches depending on the size of the saucepan you use. This is what you're going to cook your soup in. Cook it till it's browned on both sides. Remove that from the pan. Then you're going to take an onion that's diced and a large carrot and just pop that into the pan. Add a little bit more oil if you want, but you're going to put that in with the leftover oil from the chorizo because it's going to be delicious.
0: Yeah.
1: So cook that until the onion's nice and tender. Then you want to add four cloves of garlic that are diced. Give that about 30 seconds, and then you can throw in your spices. So that's going to be some smoked paprika, ground cumin, ground coriander, and dried thyme.
0: So you're really turning up the smoky flavors if you're doing smoked paprika and chorizo.
1: Yeah, but there's also going to be, like, with the beans and the tomatoes and everything, it won't be too much at the end, but you're hopefully just going to have those in your pantry so it's nice and easy. Give those a minute in the pan to become fragrant, and then a few more things that you hopefully have in your pantry. So it's a couple of tins of crushed tomatoes and then three tins of cannellini beans, or you could sub out one of those tins of cannellini beans for butter beans, which I love but can't always find. Rinse the beans really well before you pop them in with everything else. Then you're going to throw in some stock, a couple of cups. That will be either beef or chicken stock, whatever you've got on hand or you prefer. And then the zest of two lemons. And that's most of the work done. You're also going to throw those chorizo slices back in. Bring your soup to a boil and then reduce it to a simmer. Cook it for 20 minutes. Throw in two big handfuls of baby spinach. You just want to give it like 30 seconds to wilt in the hot soup. It doesn't need anything more. And then two tablespoons of lemon juice. I love adding that at the end because it adds just lots and lots of brightness. And then taste season it with salt and pepper, and then you're good to go. And I really like to serve it with feta crumbled over the top. Also, sometimes like tomato soup, I quite like a dash of cream. Mm. Like, not so much that it becomes a creamy soup, but if it's feeling kind of sharp in flavour, it can be nice just to soften the edges.
0: To mollify it somewhat, yeah.
1: So big chunks of sourdough on the side. Sometimes I have it with cubed avocado on top.
0: Oh, yeah.
1: Feta, yeah.
0: That sounds cool.
1: It's, yeah.
0: I mean, feta just improves so many different things. I crumble feta over roast vegetables or salads, or it's just a great emergency flavour booster.
1: Yeah, and visually you've got this bright red soup, spinach, your carrot, your chorizo, feta on top. You'll feel very proud of yourself when the bowl hits the table.
0: Love it. Thank you, Kelly.
1: Thank you.
0: Delish. And if you're listening and you'd like that recipe, just text the word recipe to 21001 and we'll send you a link to it right back. Kelly Gibney, great to chat. Catch you next week.
1: Bye.
0: And that was chorizo, white bean and spinach soup. Time for the headlines with Evie Ashton. We've got Megan Nicol-Reed for Bookmarks shortly.
2: Kia ora, Jessie. The Prime Minister has signalled a tightening of immigration policy in a pre-budget speech in Auckland, saying failed policies in Europe and North America have driven division. The lawyer for Everleigh Wehongi, the New Zealand woman held in US immigration custody, says she was detained over a decade-old conviction for marijuana possession. The Southland District Council has said no to a proposed floating sauna in a Te Ano reserve after public backlash. And US President Trump says he'll discuss Iran with the Chinese leader when they meet in Beijing later this week, but insists the US will win one way or another. Those are the headlines on RNZ National. Our next news and weather, including a mountain forecast, are at 3.
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8: Then on 9 to Noon, half of bullying scenarios stop if a peer intervenes. How can we get more kids to step up? And we have the winner of New Zealand's top prize for fiction from the Ockham Book Awards. With me, Catherine Ryan, on 9 to Noon on RNZ National.
0: Kia ora, time for Bookmarks. Look forward to this each week. We invite a prominent New Zealander in to talk about some of their favourite things. And today I'm joined by Megan Nicol-Reed, novelist and columnist. Megan is the author of the best-selling novel One of Those Mothers and spent years writing columns in both the Sunday Star Times and New Zealand Herald's Canvas magazine, earning 3 nominations for New Zealand's Best Columnist. Now she's back with a new novel. It's called Other People's Bodies. The book is out now and Megan Nicol-Reed is in the studio with me. Kia ora.
9: Kia ora, Jesse.
0: Nice to see you.
9: You too.
0: Difficult second novel?
9: Yes. Hideous.
0: Presumably you spend your whole life thinking about the first one and then it's a success and you go, gosh, what now?
9: Yeah. And I knew that it would be difficult to write, but I didn't kind of have any notion of that it would be difficult when it actually comes out as well.
0: And oh, yeah.
9: That's been interesting, a little distressing.
0: Because the first one did so well and you want to do as well?
9: That's very kind. I don't know if I would say it did so well, but it did reasonably well in our fairly paltry market in New Zealand. But I guess there's a lot of fanfare around your first and people are a bit like, we kind of know what she's got to say.
0: That's so true.
9: Yeah.
0: You expect a similar reaction next time around. But of course, everyone now thinks of you as a novelist.
9: Exactly.
0: And so it's not quite such a wow moment.
9: No.
0: Tell us about the setting for the new novel.
9: Well, in some ways it traverses some of the same territory in that it's set in a middle-class community. But the setting, I guess, isn't so much the community as it was with the first book, but a group of women who have become friends through their membership of a gym. And I actually wanted to write about a cult, and I do still intend to one day write about a cult because I'm utterly fascinated by them. But I kind of felt like I had some ripe ground that would be foolish to walk away from with my first book that I still wanted to delve into.
0: So it's gym and wellness culture.
9: And it just suddenly occurred to me that actually cults aren't necessarily defined by their setting, that any organisation that we belong to can be really, can kind of fall into that dangerous territory of groupthink. So that's what I wanted to really get my teeth into with this book.
0: And to write about female friendships as well.
9: Exactly, which I hadn't even known was my thing, but I'm starting to think that that might be my thing as a writer, seeing as both my books have really focused on these friendships between women and kind of both the beauty and the tenderness of those friendships and yet the cruelty as well.
0: Did your years of being a columnist help when you sat down to write a novel?
9: Yeah, definitely. I feel like initially they got in the way. And then actually it was a visiting American who read some, this is a few years ago now, who read some of my columns and I said to her, you know, I really want to write fiction. Yeah. And she was like, well, it's all here. And then it suddenly made sense to me that actually, rather than kind of trying to step away from my columns, actually a lot of the material I'd already explored and I just needed to get in, boots and all.
0: Yeah, you'd already made a lot of this kind of, these sort of observations.
9: Exactly.
0: And it's often those kind of insights which are what you enjoy when you read a novel. And I think I've heard you say that you want your books to sit somewhere between literary fiction and commercial fiction.
9: Yes.
0: Which must be quite difficult to achieve when you're writing. Do you kind of have that in the back of your mind as you're writing?
9: Yeah, which probably is not a good thing. I imagine I've read that, you know, all really great writers don't think about things like what their target market is or... But also having, my dad's an artist and having kind of seen the, how you can toil as someone creative and not necessarily have any financial reward at the end of it. Not that I've really had any from my books, but
0: to be doing it just for yourself.
9: Exactly.
0: Yeah.
9: But I have realised that that's all very well, saying that I want to write something that sits between literary and commercial, but it seems to be easier said than done. And I'm not actually sure that readers necessarily are after that.
0: Yeah. Although people often say, after you've read a tough book, it's quite good to read a pulp kind of airport fiction. But I can't read something like, it annoys me, bad writing.
9: Yeah.
0: You know, I can't ignore the bad writing. So something like what you're describing, something which kind of hums along and is hard to put down, and yet the writing's of a really good and interesting quality, is kind of perfect what I'm looking for. So I think there probably is an audience for it.
9: All right. Or maybe an audience of one.
0: Yeah. Tell me, so you're here for Bookmarks to talk about a few of your favourite things.
9: Yes.
0: And if you just come in, Other People's Bodies is the book we're talking about, author Megan Nichol-Reed. How hard was it to choose your favourites, by the way?
9: Really hard, partly because as much as I love cultural things, what's the word? Anyway, but you know, it's always that, like when someone, a child says, what's your favourite colour? And it's like, oh, I don't know.
0: Yeah.
9: And I'm not very good at remembering, I'm terrible at remembering lyrics and song titles.
0: Yeah.
9: So I really had to pick my brains.
0: Because this is a hard song title to remember, this first one from Talking Heads. It's actually called This Must Be the Place, brackets, Naive Melody.
9: Yeah.
0: So and how did you work out what this one was?
9: Well, funnily enough, I actually had to Google it to make sure that I was talking about the one, because there was about half a dozen Talking Heads songs, which I absolutely love, and I always get them confused with each other, which makes it sound like I'm not a true fan, and I am.
0: No, I know exactly what you mean.
9: But I...
0: are a feeling often,
9: Talking
0: Heads.
9: Yeah,
0: and
9: exactly.
0: That feeling persists from song to song.
9: And I wanted to preface talking about this song by making an apology to my father, who always told me that you should never kind of indulge in nostalgia, and that you always need to be keeping up with what's new and that you owe that to new artists. But I don't know, I think I'm a bit of a musical dunce, and all my musical tastes really hark back to my childhood, and yeah. I'm just eternally thankful that my parents were reasonably cool and played good music, because I really haven't progressed much beyond
0: your
9: that.
0: Your tastes have been suspended.
9: Yeah, they
0: time.
9: Really have.
0: Yeah, but, you and me both.
9: But God, I love that song. That's I do. Great.
0: Let's play it. Here it comes.

0: Talking Heads. It all began with a trip to the movies for you, your Talking Heads love affair.
1: Dad took me to see Stop Making Sense when I was 10, and I can still picture David Byrne in that boxy, oversized white suit, and I saw him live in January, and he's still got the moves, he really has.
0: Did you enjoy that?
1: Yeah, I saw him when he was here a few years ago as well, and there's something about that man, he's just so clever. And cool.
0: Let's talk. I'm talking to Megan Nicol Reid. She has a new book out. It's called Other People's Bodies. Sorry, you.
1: That's right.
0: I cycled to the top of my script there. One of Those Mothers was on the tip of my tongue. That was the first one. And Other People's Bodies is the latest one. And let's talk about some of your favourite books. I've never heard so much complaining from my wife as when she was reading A Little Life. She enjoyed it, but she just found it exceptionally traumatizing to read.
1: Yeah.
0: Tell me why you liked it.
1: Probably for that very reason. I'm not sure what it says about me, but I'm really attracted to something really harrowing. And I think I've passed that on to my teenage daughter. In fact, I just gave her a copy of A Little Life for Christmas. So I was kind of like slipped it into her stocking with some fake tan and some hundreds and thousands of chocolates and a little bit of trauma porn. But yeah, it's just such a immersive book. I don't think I've ever read something that has transported me so much and intrigued me because, as I was saying before about female friendships, I think I'm instinctively more drawn to things that are woman-centred and A Little Life it's written by a woman, but it's entirely about men. And there's hardly any woman even in it. And yet, yes, it's like absolutely, without a doubt, my most favourite book ever.
0: And it's a doorstopper, eh?
1: I know. I have to not think too hard about, and I'm not going to say her name correctly, I'm sorry.
0: Hanya Yanagihara.
1: Yeah. But she wrote it in 18 months. And she was working full time. So the only thing I can console myself with is that she doesn't have a partner, apparently, or children.
0: Yeah.
1: Otherwise, I'm just, you know, the rest of us might as well just kind of give up writing now.
0: Have you ever had your family go away for a weekend or something and you realise how much you would achieve if you didn't have to worry about maintaining a household and human relationships?
1: Yes. Oh, my goodness. It's astounding.
0: Okay. What is The Weeknd, Charlotte Wood?
1: I wish that I'd read more by her. Actually, Mum gave me for Christmas one of her latest books. I think it's called Stone Yard. Yeah, and I don't know a lot about her, but the reason I first read The Weeknd was that a few people said to me that her writing my writing reminded me a little bit of hers.
0: Oh, cool.
1: And I was immensely flattered because she's brilliant. And yeah, and I just really liked The Weeknd because there's this old dog and there's these kind of endless descriptions of its really infuriating behaviour, which by another writer might have got a bit tedious, but somehow she's just got this really light touch. But I think what I most liked about it was that it was about a group of women and their friendship. And I used to have this naive idea that as you got older, you kind of grew out of, you know, all that pettiness and getting worrying about what someone said or what they might think of you. And now I realise, and this book exposes it so well, that humans don't actually change. And these kind of 70-something-year-old women are just all like having, you know, totally loving each other, but also at the same time hating each other.
0: That's great. I love that. The Weeknd by Charlotte Wood, that one. And I think probably Stone Yard Devotional was the other one I was trying to think
1: of. That's what I was.
0: Call Your Daughter Home, Deb Spira.
1: I probably added this to my list primarily because it was top of my mind because I had just finished reading it for my book club. And I really loved it, but I think the thing that I've found unusual about it is that we don't often all sit on the same page as a book club, and I think bar one woman, we all really loved it. It's her debut novel. It's set in South Carolina in the 1920s. Everyone's living in this kind of, well, not everyone, but most people are living in this abject state of poverty. Yeah. And she's really got the kind of the vernacular down pat, and there's this amazing opening scene involving an alligator and an abusive husband and a woman that kind of takes her revenge. And yeah, you just really you just get the sense of the might of the sisterhood. So I can highly recommend it.
0: Thank you. Tell me about the book club.
1: We've just started a savings account actually, because we're going to mark our 20th anniversary next year, or is it the year after? No, it must be the year after, because I always remember when we started, I was 6 months pregnant with my daughter, and she turns 18 in a few months. So, but we're going to do something fabulous for our 20th, and yeah, we just like.
0: Like a party or a trip?
1: No, a trip.
0: Really?
1: And yeah. And
0: how many of you in this book club?
1: There were 11 and now there's 10. And we just, everyone's like cooking has improved over the course of our friendship. And so you have these fabulous meals, and it's a full like 3-course meal, and you don't bring anything. So it's just really nice that once a month you just turn up, and well, once a year you've laying it all on.
0: Yeah.
1: But the rest of the time you just turn up and there's delicious food. And
0: do you talk about the book throughout the night?
1: We have a book discussion. We're one of those groups that reads the same book. And there's been a little bit of dissension lately as we're getting older. I have quite a nana clock, and I'm kind of ready to go by the time a lot of them are gearing up to. And so I've been suggesting that we move the book discussion earlier, because it's got later and later. And
0: it
1: can get a little bit ropey as the later it gets, if there's been more wine drunk, etc.
0: Did they do your first book?
1: They did, much to my horror. I really...
0: That would have been tough.
1: Yeah, it was excruciating. They haven't done my second book yet. I'm hoping that's not going to happen.
0: What was that experience like to show up that night?
1: I'm trying to think if they forewarned me that they were going to do it. They were all incredibly kind. I feel like they,
0: I would hope.
1: Yeah, I feel like they just kind of had my back with it, and probably weren't entirely honest. But I just remember just sitting there, just wanting the discussion to be over.
0: Karen says, I wish our book group had thought of a celebration. We are about to be 60.
1: Wow.
0: Surely the book club's not... Are you? Presumably you guys are turning 60, Karen, not the book club. Otherwise you would have had to start in 1966. Don't think that's possible.
1: I guess.
0: But congratulations.
1: Yeah.
0: On whatever anniversary you're about to mark. Just one more book on your list, by the way, Megan Nicholreed. Did you ever have a family by Bill Clegg?
1: Partly I chose this one because it always makes me have a little bit of a laugh to myself. When I was at journalism school, we were absolutely taught that under no circumstances should you ever begin or entitle anything you write with a question. But like most rules, you know, sometimes the best material comes out of the broken ones.
0: Yeah.
1: And yeah, it's just, I read it a while ago, and I have to be honest, I don't remember a huge amount of the detail, but I just remember this feeling, the central character, the worst, which I won't reveal what it is, but the worst thing that you could possibly imagine happens to her. And so you spend the whole, I felt like I spent the whole book not just touching wood, but clutching wood, that I would never be in that situation. And it's just, I just remember having this really kind of visceral, if that's the right word. Reaction to it. And I also like the fact that Bill Clegg, who wrote it, he's a literary agent, and it was his first novel. And I was fascinated that a literary agent would have the guts to write a novel, and obviously, you know, he was onto something because it was successful. But I, you know, it's kind of that terrible saying, what is it, that those who can do and those who can't teach.
0: And those who can't teach, teach PE. It's a Woody Allen line.
1: So, but you always, I would have thought that someone like a literary agent, you know, obviously loves books, but perhaps had decided they didn't have it in them to write, and yet he did, and yeah. So,
0: Karen says her book club is 60 years old.
1: Wow.
0: She wasn't in it when it began, but still, continuous book clubs, 60
1: years? I didn't even know that people had book clubs in the 60s.
0: We might have to find Karen and have a chat to her at some point, Olivia. That sounds amazing. We usually just talk about books and music and films, but you have included a list of your favourite Dunedin restaurants. Thank you.
1: Yes, well, I've been...
0: Your mum is down there.
1: She is. She's from there, but she and her wife have just moved there a year ago to retire. And so I've been spending quite a lot of time there because my son's also down there studying and my daughter's about to go. And yeah, I've been... I've heard that you may have had another experience, but I've just been blown away by the restaurants. Actually... Not the restaurants. The options at night seem to be a bit thin on the ground, but the cafes.
0: Love the cafes.
1: Yeah, they're just exceptional. And we have this little ritual now when we go down. There's a Mum and Jan, my mums, have bought a house in St. Clair. And there's a mobile sauna that that parks up right on the beach on the esplanade. And it's kind of like this homespun little thing with literally someone stoking the fire. And you go in and have a sauna and then you jump in the surf and, you know, it's frigid. Dunedin water, so it's super. It's truly a cold plunge, and you go back and forth, and then you feel really invigorated and alive. And then to complete that kind of Scandinavian wellness, life affirming experience, we went to. Well, we've only done it once. We've done the sauna a few times now, but we've only been to the cafe once that I'm about to talk about. But I want to keep doing it, called Arjo, and it's in town on George Street. And they specialise in porridge.
0: It's a very Dunedin specialty.
1: Yeah, and you can just get all these beautiful toppings on the porridge. And it's just... Yeah, you just feel so good about yourself and about life.
0: ADJO, if you'd like to look it up.
1: Yes, exactly.
0: I want to make sure we leave a bit of time for your TV and film picks. Tell me about The Testaments. A lot of people saw The Handmaid's Tale, but The Testaments is a sequel.
1: Yeah, exactly.
0: Worth a look?
1: I'm really enjoying it. Handmaid's Tale is my all-time favourite ever TV show. And so, yeah, I guess it's inevitable that I would choose its sequel when asked my... top picks, which I am a little bit curious about because having said that, I did read The Testaments, which is written by Margaret Atwood, who obviously wrote Handmaid's Tale. And I mean, you know, she's like the queen of literature. And yet I did feel like with The Testaments, she was just kind of phoning it in. So I was prepared to be disappointed by the adaptation, but actually... I'm really loving it. I'm very attracted to something harrowing, very attracted to anything about a cult. But yeah, it's just like with Handmaid's Tale, it's amazing set design and costume. There's all this kind of incredible colour blocking and the significance of where these young women are at on their menstrual cycle is represented where they're at in terms of whether they've started menstruating or not is signified by the colour that they wear. And yeah, it's just, I'm finding it really gripping.
0: Thank you. Let's finish with Fiona Apple. Love a cover. I didn't know she did this one. It's the Waterboys song, eh?
1: Yes.
0: I
1: discovered it on, do you know that show, The Affair?
0: No.
1: There's about five seasons of it.
0: No.
1: Dominic.
0: Right.
1: You know, that handsome
0: guy. Anyway, we better try and get a bit of the song on.
1: Okay,
0: you heard,
1: play it.
0: Yeah. Lovely to have you in.
1: Thank you, Jesse.
0: Thank you. Megan Nicol-Reed, the author, in for Bookmarks. And let's go out with some Fiona Apple.

0: That's an exciting cover. Fiona Apple, The Hole of the Moon. Almost 3 o'clock. Music with Matthew Crawley on the way, and then we'll introduce you to Catastrophe Bonds.
1: RNZ News at 3 o'clock. Good afternoon. Ahi ahi marie. I'm Evie Ashton. The Prime Minister has signalled a tightening of immigration policy, telling business leaders he'll always put social stability ahead of their bottom line. Christopher Luxon made the comments in a sweeping pre-budget speech in Auckland, saying failed immigration policies in Europe and North America had driven division. He said immigration was now becoming a concern in New Zealand, with migrants being unfairly vilified.
2: It's an issue we'll watch closely, and you should expect to see careful policy on immigration from National as we get closer to the election. And my message to the business community is that the truth is that when it comes to immigration, when faced with a choice between social cohesion and stability and your bottom line, I'll choose the former every single time.
1: Christopher Luxon also revealed the government would spend $2.1 billion on new initiatives in this year's budget, down from the $2.4 billion envelope signalled last year. Meanwhile, the Immigration Minister, Erica Stanford, says claims that proposed law changes will result in US-style crackdowns are completely wrong. She told a select committee proposed changes will allow compliance officers to question someone they believe may be overstaying. For example, if they arrive for a compliance check and another household member hides, they currently need evidence someone's already liable for deportation. Erica Stanford denied the change will allow ICE-style raids and says some people are scaremongering about that. She says it's a simple technical change allowing officers to do their jobs. The lawyer for a New Zealander held in US immigration custody says the spike in funding for detaining migrants has allowed Immigration and Customs Enforcement to pursue people with minor previous convictions. Everly Wihongi was detained last month upon re-entering the US after a holiday in New Zealand. Ms. Wihongi's lawyer, Mark Christopher, says she was detained over a decade-old conviction for possession of marijuana. He says ICE's funding for detention facilities has increased by 400%, and that's allowed them to go after cases such as Ms. Wihongi's.
3: Now ICE is flush with money to go forward on prosecutions. They're flush with money to house many of these individuals. And so what they're doing is any minor violation whatsoever, they're prosecuting it to the highest degree that they possibly can.
1: Everly Wihongi is being held in Arizona. US President Donald Trump says he will have a long conversation about Iran with the Chinese leader Xi Jinping when they meet in Beijing later this week. Speaking as he was about to leave for China, he said he didn't need help with the conflict, insisting the US would win one way or another.
4: The only thing that matters when I'm talking about Iran, they can't have a nuclear weapon. I don't think about Americans' financial situation. I don't think about anybody. I think about one thing. We cannot let Iran have a nuclear weapon. That's all. That's the only thing that motivates.
1: Mr. Trump had postponed the trip to Beijing by 6 weeks to focus on the war with Iran in the apparent expectation it would be over before he met Mr. Xi. Britain says 10 more people who may have been exposed to the Hunter virus will be flown to the UK to complete their self-isolation. All are from

0: Connection has now been fully restored to an estimated 2,500 homes and businesses in South Auckland following an earlier outage. Chorus said about 600 copper voice and broadband and 1,900 fibre broadband connections were disrupted after their cables were damaged. The outage started about 1 o'clock on Monday morning. And the Trump Organisation has dropped a plan for its first skyscraper in Australia. The idea was to develop a building of more than 90 stories on the Gold Coast with an Australian property group in a project worth $1.8 billion. But the Trump Organisation now claims the property developer, Altus, hasn't met certain financial obligations. That's the news. Koina ngā pitupitu kōrero.
1: It was a look of somebody who'd been waiting for something for a long time and had finally seen it.
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0: Now the short forecast ahead of the mountain forecast from Met Service to midnight Thursday. Northland and Coromandel. Partly cloudy, a few showers about Northland, clearing tomorrow morning, then returning for a time tomorrow evening. Auckland to Waitomo, also Bay of Plenty, Taupō and Taumarunui. Mainly fine weather, some cloud for Bay of Plenty tomorrow. From Taranaki to Kapiti, also Taihape, partly cloudy, isolated showers about South Taranaki this evening and overnight. From Gisborne to Wairarapa, also Wellington, cloudy spells with a few showers, clearing from Wellington tomorrow afternoon. Nelson and from Buller to Fiordland, fine weather. Marlborough, Canterbury and Otago, apart from Clutha. Some cloud, isolated showers about Banks Peninsula and the Kaikoura Coast until tomorrow morning. Cloud increasing everywhere tomorrow evening. Clutha and Southland, partly cloudy, isolated showers becoming confined to the coast and Stewart Island this evening. And Chatham Islands, cloudy spells and a few showers clearing tomorrow afternoon. Now the mountain forecast to midnight Thursday for the North Island, Te Papakura o Taranaki and Tongariro National Park. Partly cloudy with the chance of a shower this evening and tomorrow before dawn. For the remaining North Island parks, fine weather, then cloud developing this evening with one or two showers, becoming fine again tomorrow morning. Winds are southerlies, strong in exposed places until tomorrow afternoon. The freezing level is 2,400 metres, sloping to 1,700 metres in the south, rising to 2,800 metres everywhere tomorrow afternoon. For the South Island, Te Waipounamu, north of Arthur's Pass National Park, partly cloudy, clearing to fine tomorrow afternoon. For the remaining South Island mountain areas, fine apart from the odd shower south of Resolution Island, clearing to fine tonight. Winds are southerlies, gale in exposed places easing tonight, and the freezing level is 2,800 metres, sloping down to 2,000 metres in the east, then rising to 2,800 metres in the east tonight. The time is 7 minutes past three, and you're on Afternoons with Jesse Mulligan.
5: Thank you, Evie. It's Wednesday, so we've got our music critic standing by to share some new music. Then we'll meet Jeff Guo, who is an impressive character. He's, among other things, the host of NPR Radio's Planet Money, and he's going to explain something called a catastrophe bond today. It sort of emerged out of the insurance market when insurers got nervous about investing in disaster zones, and so the catastrophe bond was born. Jeff will tell us how it works. Might even be something you're interested in investing in yourself. But first, Afternoons critic Matthew Crawley is with me. Hi there.
6: Kia ora, Jesse. How
5: nice
6: are you?
5: To see you would have been sad to hear about the Others Way Festival today.
6: I was very sad, yeah. I managed Flying Out Record Store when that was part of their world, and then worked closely with Ruben from Banished Music. And so I've been, yeah, a little bit hands-on with the festival, despite not being my festival. And so it's very, very sad to see it go.
5: What struck me was just something is wrong when you can sell out a festival and still not make money.
6: It's wild. I don't understand it because I hardly ever sell anything. But it's
5: Matthew
6: wild.
5: Tours musicians, and if they look like the sort of musician who might sell out, it'd be like, nah, it's not for me. No, that's not true. Well, you have had sellouts before.
6: I have, yeah.
5: And often you bring them over and they have such a big impact that the next time they

0: come, they sell out.
1: Yeah, that's right. And Live Nation does really well.
0: Oh, yeah, once you've washed your hands of them. Okay. Anyway, tell us about Hun Lynch.
1: Hun Lynch. Now, I'm really excited about this one. This is through Noah Records, who've been, I guess, on the map. During COVID, they had this thing called the Virtual Shadow Ensemble. It was a kind of a collective that was happening over COVID. And then Liao is the big name that's on Noah Records, N-O-A. And they are touring. They've just gone to the UK. They're touring with Tanaro and across Scandinavia as well, and a bit of a success story. And then, so Hun Lynch is the latest in the kind of...
0: Local
1: yeah,
0: artists.
1: Yeah. It's set up largely as a kind of vehicle to house kind of creative-minded modern Pacific musicians largely. It's anything from free jazz through to kind of indie pop through to kind of soundtrack stuff. It's a real wide-ranging thing, but you can be sure that it's quality if it's on there, you know. And so Hun Lynch is, some might sort of say she seems to have come out of nowhere with this album Sycophant, but she's been working away, and if you were watching the Roundhead sessions, the Infinity sessions,
0: yeah,
1: earlier this year, she had a little go on that as well. She was there. So she's kind of one of those names, you know, every now and again you just sort of hear a name once and suddenly it just starts to be a little bit everywhere. So she's like that for me, and sort of been playing shows and winning people over, and this album's pretty extraordinary. And from what I can tell, she largely recorded it herself.
0: What's her sort of style?
1: Could be anything from sort of folky stuff to a bit of Portishead-y kind of dark stuff. It's quite a brooding record. It's a sort of pretty powerful record, and some of it's quite experimental, but then some of it's just, you know, straight up beautiful singing with guitar, and it imbues it with a little bit more kind of, you know, there's electronics in there and a few different instruments in there, and there's some people like Corey Champion on the record, who's a really well sought after jazz drummer and electronic producer. It's a good sort of cast of people behind her, but she's really the driving force.
0: Should we take a listen?
1: Let's do it.
0: So what's the first track you've got for us?
1: I believe the first track is Conan. That's the single. That was the single that came out a few weeks ago, and already people are lapping it up, but the album's just dropped, so here's the first single. Yeah.

0: That's cool. That's if you just tuned in, Hunt Lynch is the artist. That track is called Conan. There's also a music video, which is quite fun to watch, real nostalgia, kind of sun-drenched 70s vibe film video.
1: It does have that timeless sound to it as well.
0: Yeah.
1: It's modern sounding, but it's not a throwback record, but it does sound like it could have come from, you know, the 90s in some ways.
0: Yeah, well, how are those big drums?
1: Yeah.
0: Are cool.
1: It's great. And I was just checking my facts, and yeah, it sounds like she did actually record this really largely by herself in a bedroom set up with just, and Corey was sort of the one kind of guest. So that's pretty cool. She's done it all herself and is sort of overachieving at the moment because she's just been to a bunch of the overseas movie premieres, festivals and stuff because she's in a movie that's coming out called Mum, I'm Alien Pregnant.
0: Really?
1: Yeah. So in a kind of comedy, weird comedy movie, which is apparently amazing and very, very funny, as one of the lead actors in Mum, I'm Alien Pregnant, but then also released this beautiful album. So it's, I like it.
0: You mentioned she's been around for a while and she's released songs on Bandcamp or SoundCloud or whatever. It is a significant moment, though, when someone releases an album and
1: an album.
0: A really good look of where it's kind of a snapshot.
1: That's
0: time,
1: right. Like a single or two, a EP here and there is kind of like, you know, you're putting your toes out there in the water and seeing what people think of you and what you think of it. But the album is your definitive statement, and I think she's done an incredible job with this one.
0: What is the name of the album?
1: Sycophant.
0: Thank you. And what else are you going to play for us?
1: A song called Patti, P-A-T-I. And what more to say about it than it is a brooding, lovely little piece of, you know, grey sky goodness on a day like today. I'm excited to play it for you.
0: Great. Thanks so much. Matthew Crawley in with new music from New Zealand artist Hun Lynch, and this is Putty. Thank you.

0: RNZ National. Hun Lynch, who is of Pākehā, Fiji and Samoan descent. She does all sorts, music, theatre, film and writing as well. And now she has an album out, excuse me, it's called Sycophant, and you can find it in all the usual places. Right, a couple of things coming up on the show you might be interested in. Tomorrow, Mary Holmes in. Have you heard of bank deposit insurance? And if you have, or if you haven't, are you making the most of it? So it's this idea that you may be protected if a bank goes under. Mary Holm will cover what is covered and what's not, how you can make the most of it, and whether it's worth using a higher risk deposit taker in order to get more interest, knowing that you're covered by this risk. So that's tomorrow. What else are we doing? Oh, I'm really excited to introduce you to another New Zealand musical act. She is called Just Jamie. Actually, story behind her name, and it took me a while to work this one out, but she used to play music with her brother. They were a double act, and then her brother went away. I think he like became a motorcycle champion, professional motorcycle rider, and so it just left her, and she would go to gigs, and they'd say, oh, you know, is your brother coming? And she'd say, no, it's just me. It's just Janie. And so now she is called Just Janie. And it's a really lovely sound. She's going to be, I'm kind of in two minds whether to tell you in advance the cover song that that these artists have chosen, but I'm going to elect not to because I think it's a nice surprise. But she's chosen a cover song that is deeply beloved. We've got a short list of songs that are played, you know, on high rotation here on RNZ Afternoons. We play a big range of songs, but there are some that come up again and again. One is God Only Knows, not because I choose them, but generally because guests choose them. God Only Knows, Hallelujah, either by Leonard Cohen or Jeff Buckley, Powderfinger by Neil Young, and I reckon this cover that Just Janie is going to do on Friday probably comes in at number four. So that's New Zealand Live this week. We do it each week, and we do so look forward to it. Now, you can get in touch on 2101 or email us jesse@rnz.co.nz. We love to hear from you. It's 24 past three. Extreme weather seems like it keeps getting more extreme, with 1-in-100-year floods happening on repeat, and wildfires and other disasters devastating countries across the globe. Here in New Zealand, we have the Earthquake Commission to cover some of the damage from natural disasters in New Zealand. But someone still has to pay for the rest. For some countries, that's where catastrophe bonds come in. Now, these bonds are a bit of a strange financial product where investors make money by betting on whether a disaster will happen. Jeff Guo is a host of National Public Radio's Planet Money, a program dedicated to explaining how the world of money works. And a recent episode zooms in on cat bonds, as they're called, how they work, why they're becoming more common, and what it means when climate risk turns into an investment. Jeff Guo joins us now. Hi.
1: Hey, Jesse.
0: Lovely to chat to you. It sounds, on first glance, a bit surreal and maybe even slightly disturbing that there are ways to put money on whether a natural disaster will happen or not. But can you give your version of how or what catastrophe bonds are and how they work?
1: It does sound kind of weird, right? And I think when most people first hear about them, they're like, what? How can this be? Mm. How can this be a real financial product? But the way it basically works is some entity, it's an insurance company or sometimes a country, will go to investors and say, hey, I'm worried that there's going to be a hurricane or an earthquake or maybe a cyber attack even. Would you help me take on some of that risk? And the investors, these could be, you know, people on Wall Street, there's, you know, people all over the world, pension funds, whatever, people with money will agree to cover the insurance company or the country in the case that something bad happens. So it's basically like a privatized form of insurance that is funded by independent investors.
0: Yeah, how does it differ from insurance?
1: It kind of is economically speaking, the exact same thing. The main difference is that with traditional insurance, it's an insurance company that's offering you insurance, right? If your house happens to burn down, the insurance company will pay out, right? And in return, you pay the insurance company a premium. That's the same economic basis for how a cat bond works, except in this case, it's not an insurance company. It is a bunch of investors, and you pay them a bunch of interest on a regular basis. And in return, they agree to give you a big payout if there's a hurricane or an earthquake or whatever the catastrophe is.
0: What are the investors hoping will happen? Is no disaster good news for the investor, or do they kind of get the same return no matter what happens?
1: No disaster is a great outcome for everybody.
0: Yes.
1: The investors would love if there was no hurricane. The investors are basically acting like an insurance company, right? And so the insurance company is not hoping that your house is going to burn down. They're hoping that your house does not burn down, that the hurricane does not hit, that the earthquake does not happen, and they can just keep collecting the annual premiums.
0: And if you're paying, you're also hoping that your house doesn't burn down.
1: Exactly. And insurance, I think that insurance is highly underrated. It is a financial technology. And here at Planet Money, we love financial technologies like insurance because it's a way of transferring risk, right? And there's a way in which insurance, if it's fairly priced, it can be a win-win for everybody. Because I don't want to shoulder the risk of my house burning down, right? I want someone to help me out with that risk. That's what insurance is, and that's kind of on a large global scale what cat bonds are trying to do as well.
0: In the now multi-billion-dollar business, what sorts of disasters can people invest in? If that's the right word to use, does it go beyond natural disasters?
1: Yeah, it totally does. And so the World Bank actually did this very interesting, novel type of catastrophe bond where they were worried. I have to say, this was like in the 2019 or 2017, 2018 time period. They were worried that there might be a pandemic. And so they went around to investors and they were like, hey, we're worried about the pandemic risk. And we'd love to buy a catastrophe bond that pays out in case there's a pandemic so that the World Bank can do all of its do-goodery things and help countries deal with the said pandemic if it happens. And so this was a very novel and new kind of cat bond. I don't think anyone had tried to do this type of pandemic cat bond. It was set to expire in the middle of 2020.
2: Mm-hmm.
1: And then in early 2020, well, we all know what happens.
0: Indeed. So did somebody win there, or did it just show that they had made the right bets anticipating that something like this may happen?
1: The cat bond paid out due to COVID, and it was obviously a horrible thing, right? But the World Bank was able to get a lot of money that it was able to use to help developing countries deal with the fallout of the pandemic. And so obviously the investors, they probably took a bath on that deal. But in the end, it seemed like a smart decision.
0: We're going to take a look at who came up with this sort of concept of catastrophe bonds and how they've ended up working in practice in a moment. Jeff Guo is my guest from NPR's Planet Money. Right now, headlines with Evie Ashton.
3: Kia ora, Jesse. Immigration Minister Erica Stanford says she's confident in the government's record on managing new arrivals and migration should not be an election issue. The government has confirmed that its officials have been in direct contact with the US over the case of Everleigh Wehongi, the New Zealand woman in immigration detention. Fiji's police commissioner is demanding an end to social media posts accusing some officers of involvement in the drugs trade. And US President Donald Trump's plan for a Golden Dome missile defence system is now set to cost about $1.2 trillion. Those are the headlines on RNZ National. Our next news and weather's at 4 in Checkpoint with Susanna Leatawa.
4: On average, about 175 New Zealanders are diagnosed with cervical cancer every year. But health experts say elimination is possible and within reach if we act now.
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0: You're on Afternoons. Nice to have you listening today. Jeff Guo is our guest. He's introducing us to the idea of catastrophe bonds and how they work. So you looked at the history of this a bit as well. There's one woman who actually really forced insurance companies to take a different approach to disasters. Karen Clark probably laid the groundwork for investors to feel more comfortable putting money on hurricanes, right?
1: Yeah. And you know what? We should, before we talk about Karen Clark, I should say, who is usually doing these cat bond deals? It's usually insurance companies and investors, because your insurance company probably needs its own insurance.
0: Right.
1: It's like your insurance company usually buys insurance to deal with, just like you buy insurance from your insurance company to deal with the risk of your house burning down. Insurance companies buy insurance from other insurance companies.
0: Yeah.
1: It's called reinsurance to deal with big risks, like what if, an entire city burns down, or, Godzilla appears and, mows down Tokyo. Like, those are risks that insurance companies can't deal with on their own. So they try to shift the risk. And so, a cat bond is kind of the next evolution of that, where insurance companies are, you're going out to just the general market. You're going out to regular investors, trying to convince them to help you deal with the risks of natural disasters. Now, I should talk about Karen Clark. The whole reason why regular investors think that they can invest in hurricanes, why that is even a real market, is thanks to Karen Clark and people like her, because she is one of these legendary risk modelers. So she's not a finance person, she's a science person, and she studies risk, and she studies the risk of disasters happening. She's got started in hurricane risk. And so, if you go to an investor and you're like, hey, do you want to bet on a hurricane? The investor's going to be like, I don't know. What's the numbers? Can someone run the numbers for me?
0: Yeah.
1: Right? And Karen Clark was that person who convinced people that, you can run the numbers on a hurricane in the same way that you can run the numbers on a business that you want to buy.
0: Yeah, you've just got to price it right, I guess. And a lot of analysis must go into working out the likelihood of a hurricane and the severity of it in a particular spot.
1: Exactly.
0: Do people react immediately to her idea with positivity and excitement?
1: I think with any new idea, you're fighting a lot of skepticism. So no, people in the beginning, Karen Clark, she got started in the 80s, and she's this young, brilliant risk modeler in an era where risk modeling is not even a fully formed industry. And she has these really smart ideas about how to use computers to understand things like hurricane risk in a much more sophisticated way. And what she discovers as this, young wunderkind, is that the whole industry may have been pricing all of this hurricane risk incorrectly. Like, the insurance companies, they weren't actually getting the price right on the risk of these hurricanes and how much damage these hurricanes were going to cause. The insurers, it turns out, were maybe a little bit too optimistic.
0: Mm-hmm.
1: Because they hadn't updated their models to reflect how built up cities had become, including, for instance, the city of Miami in Florida in the U.S. That had grown tremendously over the decades into this really valuable city that's sitting right in the trajectory of so many hurricanes. And so she was pointing out, hey guys, my risk models are showing that this stuff is, people need to be buying a lot more insurance, and they probably need to be paying more for it, because this stuff is a lot riskier than you think. And nobody believed her, practically nobody believed her. She was just kind of this Cassandra in the dark.
0: Enter Hurricane Andrew.
1: Until Hurricane Andrew, exactly. So Hurricane Andrew came along in the early 90s, and it grazes Miami. And this is the most devastating, most expensive hurricane, I believe, in history up until this point. And everybody's like, what in the world? And You know the only person who got even close to estimating how much damage this hurricane would cause was Karen Clark.
0: Yeah. And so at that point, does it coincide with reinsurers? That's the traditional model, the insurer and the reinsurer. Reinsurers thinking, hey, we're not quite so sure about being in this business. And so insurers having to look for other ways of, putting their backstop in.
1: Yeah, so Karen does two really important things that shake up the industry. The first is that she makes everybody realize, oh, we need a lot more insurance. And so someone needs to provide that insurance. And traditionally, that was the insurer's favorite insurers. They're called reinsurers. So I guess they're the Chapel Roan of insurers. Those reinsurers are like, wait a second, this is way too much risk. We don't want to sink this much money into insuring hurricanes if hurricanes are going to be this big of a deal, financially speaking. And so that causes insurance companies and later countries to start turning to another big pot of money that's out there, which is regular investors.
0: Yeah.
1: So that's one way that Karen Clark changes the market. And then the other way is that Karen Clark, her models, make it possible for regular investors to invest in these products, in these hurricanes, that make this product accessible to them and make the risk, legible to them. So she's a pivotal character.
0: I'm speaking with Jeff Guo from NPR's Planet Money. We're talking about catastrophe bonds or cat bonds. And Planet Money, Jeff, is great at turning sort of these economic concepts into human stories. So take us to the hurricane belt in the Caribbean and what happened in 2021 when they went out to the world looking for investors.
1: Right. So I said earlier that one type of business that buys cat bonds are insurance companies, big insurance companies that want to insure against the risk of hurricanes. But another growing market for cat bonds are countries. Countries themselves are trying to buy insurance to deal with what happens when, a hurricane or an earthquake happens. And so the nation of Jamaica, which is, an island in the middle of one of the most active hurricane sites in the world, they, in the early 2020s, went out and tried to get some more insurance because they wanted to build up their financial protections because they knew that a hurricane was probably going to hit at some point and they wanted to be ready. They wanted to have insurance. And so they go out and with the help of the World Bank, they buy insurance from investors. They do a cat bond. And this is, they're very proud of this because, I talked to the finance minister in Jamaica and her name is Faval Williams. And, she's they're a small country, but they're very proud. And they're proud that they were able to do this sophisticated thing, And the benefit for a country like Jamaica going directly to investors is they were able to get a better deal. They were able to get, a good market rate for the insurance that they were trying to buy. And so, they pay a premium to these investors and the investors in return, they agree to give Jamaica a lot of money if a hurricane happens.
0: Yeah, actually that I think you've got the number here at 7% interest for the Jamaican cat bond. That seems to me quite low, particularly seeing how often Jamaica is in the news or the Caribbean's in the news for facing down a hurricane. Presumably the hurricane has to be a certain level before the cat bond kicks in.
1: That's right. And so the way that Jamaica cat bond works is there's a whole very long technical document that specifies, if there's this amount of air pressure in this quadrant of the zone in Jamaica and all of that, then the cat bond will trigger, so to speak, and the investors will be forced to pay Jamaica a bunch of money. And so there's a lot of drama because a big hurricane hit Jamaica a couple years ago and people were like, oh, okay, we have a cat bond. This is going to be okay. But the hurricane wasn't quite intense enough. And so the way that Jamaica's cat bond works is it only triggers for really intense hurricanes. And then, of course, there was an intense hurricane that hit Jamaica
2: last year.
0: That would be popular with the voters, I imagine, you know, when they found out that they'd made this bet. But it must be quite challenging politically when you have to go to the your constituents and say, hey, look, we're going to pay this money to this offshore investor and we may never get anything back from it. You know, does it take a bit of getting across the line politically?
1: It takes a lot of explaining, 100%. But, you know, but Fayval Williams, one thing she told me is the way she explains it to people is it is almost exactly like buying insurance for your house. Like, yeah, it's kind of annoying to see that check go out every month or every year. But you are sure grateful. You sure are grateful when you need that insurance and that insurance is there for you.
0: You talked to an investor who bought into cat bonds early on. From the investor's side, what is the appeal?
1: Well, the main appeal of a cat bond is, I should say, investors, they're always looking for uncorrelated returns. And what that basically means is they're looking for diversification, right? You don't want all your eggs in one basket. Mm. Now, if you're an investor and, you know, you're invested in the stock market, that's maybe you're invested in a dozen different stocks, right? Maybe you're invested in the entire stock market through an index fund or something. That's pretty diversified. But you know what's even more diversified is if you're invested in some cat bonds. Mm. Because, you know, what are the chances that the S&P 500 is going to tank and at the same time there's going to be an earthquake in Japan or a windstorm in Texas, you know?
0: Yeah. Does anyone feel uncomfortable about the idea of turning catastrophe into an investment opportunity?
1: You know, that has historically been the ick factor that's made it hard for people who want to sell these cat bonds to find investors. So it has been tough. But, you know, the way that it, I think as people have learned more about cat bonds and who they benefit and the countries that are trying to buy cat bonds, I think investors are starting to realize that, oh, this is basically like I'm serving as Jamaica's insurance company. That's what the deal is.
0: And actually, if you were here in New Zealand, we've got a scheme called KiwiSaver. It's a, you know, you put aside some money from your paycheck each week and it goes into an investment and you get back when you retire or buy a house. But people are increasingly interested in putting their KiwiSaver into ethical funds. Arguably, this is an ethical fund because even if you pay out, it's actually helping someone else.
1: That's right. And so, and what cat bonds are really doing right now, I'll tell you, in the U.S., for instance, insurance companies are increasingly relying on cat bonds because it's helping them cover the risk of wildfires. That's a big problem in the U.S. right now. And it's helping make that insurance more affordable for the customers of that insurance company. And so cat bonds basically are a solution to a problem, which is we need people with money to cover these risks. And the more people, more investors who are willing to step in and cover some of these risks, these catastrophic risks, these climate related risks, which might be getting worse and worse, you know, going into the future, the more affordable insurance is going to be for everybody else. And the less chaotic maybe the world is going to be. That's how it works.
0: Any chance this will be a short term thing like the compact disc, right? Disasters become more frequent, reinsurers get nervous, catastrophe bonds are invented, but then actually we get to a bit of a climate tipping point where disasters are happening predictably every year, and suddenly just the whole idea of a cat bond just doesn't seem to make sense. Or maybe just the return goes up, or maybe the threshold goes up.
1: Look, Jesse, if we could predict when the next hurricane happens, one, you'd be rich. You should invest in some cat bonds. Mm. But two, maybe we would have solved the climate crisis if we could, you know, figure out exactly how the weather works.
0: We're getting a storm every 8 days in New Zealand so far this year.
1: Oh, my gosh.
0: The country's largest insurer reports that claims have tripled. I wonder if all this talk of cat bonds and reinsurance might actually be, if it sounds a bit abstract maybe, but it might actually be a positive thing for what we pay for our insurance and how we pay for it.
1: Yeah. So, you know, the I'll tell you what's happening in the US, which is, I think, sounds like it's something similar, which is as more and more risky things start happening, you know, and this is all mostly driven by climate change. I'm talking about more, we're having more and more wildfires in the US. We're also experiencing more intense hurricanes. And you see a lot of insurers leaving the market because they're like, this is too much risk. There's no way I can handle this. And so without, you know, raising my rates, and I can't figure out how to make this business work. What cat bonds allow an insurer to do is to basically bring some, you know, ask a friend for help. They're bringing on extra money from investors, right? And that is that access to that money helps make insurance cheaper. I talked to some folks at, we have in the US, we have states that run their own, you know, government insurance program for homeowners. And those states, they take advantage of this cat bond market and a lot. Some of them, you know, cat bonds are the main source these days of their, you know, extra reinsurance of the way that they deal with catastrophic risk. And so, you know, you talk to them and they'll tell you, oh, this is super important for making insurance affordable, for regular people.
0: I'm going to finish with something hopeful because you got kind of an interesting story. You talked to an economist. I think she used to be at a teaching assistant when you were at university. She did an interesting study into how people were impacted financially by Hurricane Katrina in New Orleans. What did she find?
1: Yes. So she had a very, very interesting paper, a pretty famous paper in the end, of studying what happened when Hurricane Katrina, which was, you know, one of the most devastating hurricanes in history, it hit New Orleans, and it displaced a lot of people. It sent them scattering all over the U.S. because their homes were literally underwater. And what she found was that Katrina was, of course, a disaster. It was horrible. But she found that for some people, it was kind of the push that they needed to move into a better neighborhood, to move into a place with more opportunities. And so, you know, in the U.S., we struggle with a lot of inequality. We have places, even with, you know, within the same city, we have some places that just don't have a lot of opportunity, and it's hard for people to break out of those geographic constraints. But what Katrina did was it kind of sent people scattering in all different directions. And so when this professor, her name is Tatiana Derugina, looked into this stuff, she realized that, you know, for some people, this ended up being an opportunity, and it gave them access to a better life in the end.
0: Yeah, a prompt. Jeff, people can go check out your episode of Planet Money for more. Real pleasure to talk to you today. Thanks so much for explaining cat bonds so eloquently, and we hope to catch up with you again down the track.
1: Thanks so much for having me. It was a lot of fun.
0: Hi, Jesse, says someone on text 2101. My husband still owns his little house in the UK. 2 years ago, it flooded, and we were no longer able to get any insurance for flooding. We finally found a fascinating insurance product. We choose how high the water can go and how much money we want if the water exceeds this level. The insurer installs a meter on the outside of the house and pays out the amount we choose if it ever reaches that level, regardless of damage or if the water even enters the house. We installed flood doors, put a waterproof coating on the brickwork, sealed all holes, and have bet on these things withstanding 30 centimetres of water, fingers crossed. Does sound very interesting. Thanks so much for letting us know about it. It's 10 to 4, and it's that time of day. My favourite time of day, time to welcome Wallace Chapman into the studio. He's the host of the panel, 6 to 8 p.m. weekdays.
2: Oh, that is so kind of you, Jesse. Part-time lover.
0: Ah, yeah. It's hard to get that one when there's a separate musical track playing in the background, I have to say.
2: Happy birthday, Stevie Wonder.
0: Is it?
2: Yes, it is.
0: Wow.
2: So I just thought I'd, you know, just in case he's listening.
0: Yeah.
2: I don't know why I chose Part-Time Lover. Anyway.
0: Is that a Stevie Wonder song?
2: Sure is. Bush. What do you mean?
0: Sure it wasn't Phil Collins?
2: No, you were thinking of Easy Lover.
0: Oh, okay, yeah, yeah.
2: With Philip Bailey.
0: Yeah.
2: From Earth, Wind & Fire.
0: Yeah, you got it.
2: What's the better song? Because they're both so good.
0: Gosh.
2: You got me thinking. Who do you... What
0: gotta
2: you,
0: be Easy Lover.
2: What do you like? Part-time lover or Easy Lover?
0: I'm a real Phil Collins guy.
2: Yeah.
0: If you put Superstition up against Groovy Kind of Love, I'm afraid that Groovy Kind of Love is going to win for me. But look, I understand not everyone shares my taste.
2: Hey, on the show, we got the whip tonight at 7:30, which is our, if you don't know, the half-hour politics, 7:30. And first time on the show, top-notch journalist Jenna Lynch joining us for the first time. So it'll be good to have her on with Corin Dan and Heather Roy. And we look at this pre-budget speech, actually. Quite an interesting speech today by Chris Luxon. There are a few little nuggets in there, actually.
0: Yeah.
2: Wasn't touted, but you heard closely and thought, oh, this is going to be an interesting election. Immigration came up, so favouring social cohesion over high immigration, but also we don't save nearly enough. What's going to be in KiwiSaver pre-election? I'm hearing a big KiwiSaver policy reset. I wonder what that'll be.
0: Oh, yeah.
2: It'll be very interesting to know. Want to get close to Australia, perhaps? Who knows? Shall we rock into the question of the day, though?
0: Please.
2: So this was inspired by Steve McCabe. Now, he's from Manchester in the UK. He said this on the show last night, that cafes in the UK, and English people in general, are far more dog-friendly than Kiwis. So the question of the day is this. Should pubs and cafes in this country be more dog-friendly? 2101. He reckons they're not. He says in the UK, cafes everywhere, dogs everywhere. But I tell you what, me, no. Because I don't want a King Charles Spaniel hanging around my smoked chicken panini. I mean, imagine.
0: What about a well-behaved one? Isn't it like kids? If they're well-behaved, it's a completely different kettle of fish than if they're badly behaved.
2: Not if there's food there. That's the thing. I mean, you think they might be well-behaved, but you've got your panini, you're having a nice coffee and your almond frion. Next minute, there's this spaniel next to you. That's a no from me. 2101, what do you think? And finally, Jesse, the education ministry tells schools not to let students take leftover lunches home, which has kind of surprised some principals.
0: Can you explain that to me?
2: They've said, well, if there are any leftovers at school,
0: from the school lunch program,
2: don't take them home.
0: Oh, okay.
2: And some principals say, well, hang on.
0: Yeah.
2: Doesn't that lack empathy?
0: What's worse as well? Chucking it out or sending it home.
2: Exactly. So we discussed that on the panel.
0: Oh, sounds very good.
2: After six.
0: Wonder if they've got any paninis or freons in the school lunches these days.
2: That was the next question.
0: Yeah.
2: They better have. I don't know.
0: Angie Skerritt is producing on the panel this week. Hi, Angie.
5: Kia ora, guys. Nice to be here.
2: Nice to have you here.
0: Number of times I've heard Wallace bang on about paninis and freons in this.
5: I know. If I had a dollar for each time, I'd be able to retire.
0: I think he just likes saying the word freon.
5: Yeah. It's quite fancy. It's quite fancy.
2: That's the tastiest afternoon tea. I just love them. I've always had a thing for that soft almond flour. That's why I say it, Jesse. It's the only reason why I say it.
5: You could say small cake.
0: They're a bit less pretentious, perhaps.
2: Don't you come in here, Angie Skerritt.
5: Just trying to help.
2: Railroad. Yes. Just robe.
5: Could be the pre-panel. My first and last time on the pre-panel.
0: Can you still get a panini anywhere? Or have they gone the way of the
5: leg warmers and things?
0: Lolly cake. And
2: you can still get them.
0: Can you?
2: You can still get them, mate.
0: Yeah.
2: Don't you worry about that.
0: Okay.
2: Don't you worry about that.
0: Chicken, cranberry and brie?
2: Yep. Little bit of cheddar sprinkled on top. Oh. There's nothing like, you laugh, don't you? Yeah. You're laughing at me. There's nothing like a really nice panini, well toasted.
0: Yeah.
2: Beautiful.
0: Should I say that? I had a gig in Tauranga last year and I thought I'd treat myself to a feed the next morning on the way out. It was only paninis. You couldn't find anything else. No offence to the culinary scene in Tauranga, but man, maybe I got unlucky. I went to 5 cafes, paninis was all they had.
2: And what is it about, why is the panini bread so good?
0: Is it though?
2: You're the food reviewer. I'm asking you. Why is it? Because it's that soft, semi-hard. It's a texture of a panini, eh? Yeah. It's different to anything else.
0: Angie Skerritt, what have you seen in your travels?
5: Well,
0: 2101 if you'd like to get in touch on any of these matters.
5: How to follow a panini chat.
0: Yeah.
5: So tough. Look, I was
0: anyone can do it, it's you.
5: Okay, I'm going to give it a go. Look, I was coming up to work here to work on the panel with the esteemed Wallace Chapman today, and I was in the lift here at RNZ Towers, and I was thinking to myself as I waited awkwardly for the lift doors to open about the issue of small talk. And it is especially difficult, isn't it, in a lift when you're kind of trapped with mostly strangers or sometimes even worse, workmates that you don't really know very well.
0: Yeah.
5: And I wondered if you guys were big on small talk. I'm thinking potentially not.
0: When you do it for a living, it's like the better you get at it on air, the worse you get it off air. Do you find that, Wallace?
2: I do. Darling, dinner party. I don't want to go.
0: Yeah.
2: What's to say?
0: Yes, yeah. One of my children overheard a conversation that I had with someone on the street the other day, and as I left, they said, "Dad, you sound like you do on the radio," because I was basically interviewing them.
5: Didn't throw in a time check.
2: I get that.
0: You only learn to sort of relate to people in a particular way. So
5: No, I've got some good news because I've been looking into this issue, and it seems that the more boring the small talk is, the better.
0: Really?
5: I'm not. Yeah. Apparently, it's all about the connection. There was a study in the Journal of Personality and Social Psychology that said that even when you are in a conversation that is quite boring, it's more interesting than expected. It's about the connection. So
0: it's not about what you're talking about.
5: No, it's about the fact that you're talking. Yeah. So interesting, I guess, that that the people just want some sort of connection.
0: Yeah.
5: It doesn't have to be anything
0: earth-shattering. So the lesson is don't stress about finding the perfect conversation point or the perfect subject matter or entertaining someone with an anecdote. The very fact that you were trying is half the battle.
5: Is something rather than just standing there in awkward silence.
0: Yeah.
5: Now, I've also just come up with a few little tips because I figured that you guys might need a little bit of help. So a few relatable, reliable categories. Environment. Looks like the weather finally cleared up.
0: Yeah.
5: This lift is unusually fast today. That's called an immediate context.
2: This lift is unusually fast today.
5: So you give that one a
2: thanks, Angie.
5: And there's also
0: you wouldn't bring that one up in the RNZ building. The lift doors only close about 50% of the time.
5: How about this one? Busy morning so far? Okay, that's a good one. And then we've got work safe office small talk. Now, this is a big one. How's your week going? Got anything interesting on today?
0: Mm-hmm.
5: That's always an easy one. Have you been here long? Not a good one if you're perhaps in the lift with like the chief executive of RNZ. You know,
0: have you been here? Yeah, it's also embarrassing if they're part of your team, maybe a producer on your show.
5: It's true.
0: You're like, yeah, I've been working with you for 2 years now.
2: Yeah. Don't pick that box up like a crane. Use your knees.
5: And avoid personal questions and politics and religion. There you go. People give it a go, guys.
0: People don't like being hectored in the office, Wallace, about how they should pick up a box.
2: It's small talk. Don't use your bit like a crane.
0: Yeah, it's a goodie.
2: I thought so.
0: Thanks, everyone. Someone complains that when you're a vegetarian, often a panini is the only thing that you're offered at a cafe.
2: I see.
0: Yeah, I'm picturing brie, I'm picturing some raw basil and maybe some tomatoes. Absolutely disgusting. Thanks for your thoughts. Time for Checkpoint with Lisa Rowan.
6: Te whakarongo mai koe ki te reo irarangi o Aotearoa. This is Checkpoint on RNZ National. I'm Lisa Owen. E haere aki nei. The money tree gets another trim. Hundreds of millions of dollars earmarked for new spending is slashed ahead of the government's budget reveal. We've got the details. AA's revved up over high-powered electric dirt bikes. It says we need better rules with more of them whizzing about. What do you think? 2101 on text. Had any close encounters? We explore the sunny side of Chill's frontman Martin Phillips as his egg art goes on display, and a mic drop. The voice of the Far North Maritime Radio Service signs off tonight after 20 years on the job.
7: How was your day, Wayne Ava?
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9: Our
7: RNZ News at 4. Kia ora, ko Susana Leata with their name. Winston Peters has taken a fresh crack at Christopher Luxon over immigration, asking how the Prime Minister can talk about the need for a careful approach while also signing up to the India Free Trade Agreement. In a speech today, Mr Luxon said voters could expect careful immigration policy from National, pushing social cohesion ahead of businesses' profits. But the New Zealand First leader doesn't buy it.
9: How do you reconcile that with the Indian Free Trade Agreement? Go and reconcile that with the Indian Free Trade Agreement. I know what's in the agreement. I agree with the Indians of what's in the agreement. The Prime Minister needs to reconcile that to you now.
7: Mr Luxon referenced the trade deal in his speech, arguing the temporary work visas it grants to skilled Indian workers is evidence of a robust approach targeted at workforce shortages. The Finance Minister says the budget operating allowance set last year was always a ceiling, not a target. The government has lowered its allowance from $2.4 billion to $2.1 billion. Nicola Willis says in a more uncertain world, it's more important than ever that the economy stays resilient.
10: What it reflects is that we are able to prioritise a response to the fuel crisis, the needs of lower income Kiwis, our education service and our health service, within a set of fiscal constraints.
7: Nicola Willis says to date the government's fuel response has been provided within the operating allowance, made possible by ministers finding savings. Kiwi Bank's parent company Kiwi Group Capital says it will look at all potential options for raising capital in the future and leave the final decisions about where the money comes from to government ministers. A partial sale of Kiwi Bank is back under consideration as the government looks for ways to boost the bank's capital and take on the big four Australian banks. Last year, Kiwi Group Capital shelved a proposal to raise $500 million from local investors. But Chair David McLean says it will now take a fresh look at the issue. The family of a woman stabbed to death on an Auckland bus have given tearful statement at her killer's sentencing today. Kyle Leona admitted murdering Bernice Louise Marychurch on a bus in Onehunga in October 2024. She was stabbed approximately 20 times. In the High Court at Auckland, one of her daughters, Joanne, told the court she now lived in constant fear.
11: One of the hardest things I carry is the fact that I never got to say goodbye to my mum. I did not even get to see her until 5 days later because her body was not ready due to the stab wounds she suffered.
7: Justice Lane Harvey is expected to hand down Leona's sentence this afternoon. The government has confirmed for the first time that New Zealand officials have been in direct contact with US officials over the case of a New Zealander in immigration detention. Everly Weihongi, who holds a US green card, was detained last month upon re-entering the US after a holiday in New Zealand. Her lawyer, Mark Christopher, says she was detained over a decade-old conviction for marijuana possession. The Foreign Minister's Office says a consular team has been in contact with ICE officials to clarify exactly what she's been charged with. Ms. Weihongi was moved at the weekend from a detention camp in California to one in Arizona. US President Donald Trump has lashed out at media coverage of the US war against Iran, branding it virtual treason to say Iranians are doing well militarily. His social media post came after the New York Times reported Iran retained two-thirds of its missile stockpile. The paper says the Trump administration's portrayal of a shattered Iranian military goes against what US intelligence agencies are saying behind closed doors. New Zealand director Peter Jackson has joked that receiving the Lifetime Achievement Award at this year's Cannes Film Festival makes up for his first film not receiving a nod. Mr. Jackson has expressed amazement at the recognition, which was presented by Elijah Wood, who played Frodo in his Lord of the

0: control over, your gender or your ethnicity, before you even open your mouth.
1: The experts, the opinions.
0: So
1: would you go and see the Michael Jackson film?
0: No, absolutely not. No.
1: Why not?
0: I don't even listen to Michael Jackson music anymore. No.
1: Don't you?
0: No, no.
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2: RNZ National, we're funded through New Zealand On Air. The short forecast from Met Service to midnight tomorrow. Northland and Coromandel, partly cloudy. Showers about Northland, clearing tomorrow morning, returning for a time tomorrow night. Auckland to Waitomo, Bay of Plenty, Taupo and Taumaranui mainly fine. Some cloud for Bay of Plenty tomorrow. Taranaki to Kapiti and Taihape, partly cloudy. Isolated showers about South Taranaki tonight and overnight. Gisborne to Wairarapa, also Wellington. Cloudy periods, a few showers, clearing Wellington tomorrow afternoon. Nelson and Buller to Fiordland fine. Marlborough, Canterbury, Otago, excluding Clutha, partly cloudy. Isolated showers about Banks Peninsula and the Kaikoura coast until tomorrow morning. Cloud increasing everywhere tomorrow night. Clutha and Southland partly cloudy. Isolated showers becoming confined to the coast and Stewart Island tonight. Chatham Islands, cloudy periods, a few showers, clearing tomorrow afternoon. RNZ National, 6 minutes past four. 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
3: Kia ora rā, e hō tēnā koutou katoa, no mai haere mai ki Checkpoint i tēnei rā, ko Lisa Owen tēnei. Rules around high-powered electric dirt bikes are not fit for purpose, according to AA. The Motoring Association's writing to the Transport Minister, asking him to take a look at the problem. Police have expressed serious concerns about electric bikes, which can hit high speeds and in some cases are being ridden in pedestrian areas. Here's a little taste of how complex the issue is. Police say, as a general rule, bikes that can go over 50 k's need to be registered as a motorbike. Below that, they may need to be registered as a moped. In both cases, if the bikes are imported, they probably need an entry certificate, possibly a warrant of fitness too. In some cases, you will need a license to ride those bikes. And if the bike doesn't have pedals, well, then it's not a bicycle. Are you keeping up? Well, maybe Terry Collins from the AA can help us out with this one. Kia ora, Terry.
4: Kia ora, Lisa.
3: Sort of looks like it's got all the elements of a hot mess, is it?
4: You encapsulated it well. It really is. It's just these rules that exist today have very little clarity for the riders, for the councils, for the police. And really it's just kind of undermines both the compliance and the public confidence in the system. And an example I could give you is the rule says an e-bike is less than 30 watts in power, but it doesn't have a speed limit because the assumption is 30 watts will keep it around somewhere in that 30 kilometres per hour if you pedal furiously on it. You go to the internet, you can look at these things at 9 kilowatts, which is 30 times the legal limit. They are for sale. And what we've seen, actually it's happening over mobility in general, e-scooters and e-bikes, is the battery technology is allowing us to have much bigger, more powerful motors within these bicycles, if you want to call them that. So the bigger, the heavier, the more powerful, and they go way quicker than what the old ones used to do.
3: Do we need a distinct vehicle class and rules for electric bikes, electric dirt bikes, high-powered electric bikes?
4: I do. I think if we set up what would be known as a class of vehicle, that may not have to go through all those rigorous requirements of certification and warrant of fitnesses, but because they're classed as a vehicle, then the riders of them are subject to other land transport and rules around the use of a vehicle. So it's around speed rules, around the use of alcohol, turning signals, all those other things that every other motorist, a motorcyclist, a moped rider is expected to do. That will be the expectation of the riders of these devices.
3: What issues does the current situation create where the rules are arguably confusing? What sort of things are we seeing?
4: Well, how do you visually inspect that a bike is only 300 watts in power? You can't. A lot of them will look very similar to each other, yet they have a completely different power ratio and speeds that they can attain. So I say by trying to moderate the behaviours of the driver, as opposed to setting standards around the technology, we'll probably have a much better outcome.
3: How fast can some of these things go, Terry?
4: Oh, I've seen some of them that have claims of anywhere between 80 and 100 kilometres per hour for the large powered ones. I've seen e-scooters that claim to do 120 kilometres per hour. It is really, as I said, this new battery technology, and it will get more powerful. as we get better building these batteries for our electric vehicles, they're going to go

0: for longer distance, and they're going to put more power, which will make them go faster. So we really need to get a solution sorted out now, because if we don't, more accidents are going to happen, more people are going to get hurt, and there's going to be a proliferation of these things.
1: Is it another case of technology moving faster than we are in terms of rules and regulation?
0: That's exactly the case. This is where this technology has just got way ahead of standards. The expectations were that these were gentle bicycles that had a little bit of an electric battery, and sometimes they used to have a little tiny petrol motor, and you could pedal along and drive easily on a flat road. The technology now has unleashed what I would call beasts. These things that are very heavy, similar in size to a very small motorbike, but capable of doing speeds of a proper motorbike.
1: When you talk about unleashing the beast, Terry, a lot of these bikes, my observation, are being ridden by younger people because they make them look pretty hot. They look like actual, you know, dirt bikes, some of them, and they're electric. What are the issues there with age of rider and seemingly, you know, not marrying up with the speeds that these things can go?
0: I think many parents would actually be horrified to learn the speed that these the bikes can go. The other thing is they may be sold on a level. Say, I buy it from a son and it's only going to do 50 kilometres per hour. Well, young people today will get on the phone, look at the app and discover that if I can download the app from the manufacturer, I can rechip the bike, so I'll do 75 and change that immediately, the speeds. And of course, you're right, kids want to look cool. They'll convince their parents that it's safe and they'll behave themselves and they won't drive in a dangerous manner. But we all know what young people can do.
1: So, Terry, I know you're in the throes of writing a letter to the minister. What are you wanting? And does it need to be urgent?
0: Oh, we think it does. Look, we just think there need to be some clear, nationally consistent speed limits around the infrastructure. You know, how fast can you go on a road, a cycleway, and a footpath? Now, we need a focus on the real risk of them, not just the wattage figures. And we do think there's some consideration of license requirements or an age requirement. If you drive a moped, you need a class 1 car license to drive it. These things are of similar power and faster. Maybe that is the case if you wish to drive them on the road. But we really want that creation of a distinct class of vehicle for these high-powered bikes so they can capture them in the existing legislation and hold the riders responsible for their behaviour.
1: Good to talk to you, Terry. Thanks for your time. Terry Collins there from the AA. Talking about electric bikes, some of them look like dirt bikes, but they are electric and they can go pretty fast, as he mentioned. 2101 on text. Interested in your stories. Have you had any near misses around these types of bikes? And do you agree with the AA? Do we need a vehicle class that takes in these bikes as technology moves on? What kind of rules and regulations would you like to see? 2101 on text, or you can email us, checkpoint@rnz.co.nz. It is 13 minutes after 4 now. Kia mo tonu mai. You're listening to Checkpoint on RNZ National. 4 British cabinet ministers have resigned, calling on the Prime Minister to quit after terrible local election results for the UK Labour Party. They join more than 80 Labour MPs publicly urging Keir Starmer to step down. So Keir says he's staying put and his deputy has backed him, saying without a challenger, there's no need for a leadership contest. More than 100 other Labour MPs have also spoken in support of Keir Starmer. The BBC's Chris Mason has the latest.
2: In focus from first thing, Downing Street. A Prime Minister hold up, his weekly meeting with his hand-picked top team, imminent. But his is a cabinet divided about whether he should carry on. And a spray of questions from me and others as they arrived.
3: Can you believe it has come to this? Yet more chaos. You're measuring up the curtains, Mr. Streeting. Can he plough on? Is there any way through?
2: And so the conversation began behind that door.
4: So the cabinet meeting is now underway and we're told the Prime Minister has said the country expects us to get on with governing. That is what I am doing. But as he says that to his cabinet, one of his ministers who doesn't sit around the cabinet table has just resigned.
2: And I'll catch up with that now former minister in a bit. Next, though, that cabinet meeting wrapped up and some ministers were rather chatty afterwards, seeking to prop up the Prime Minister.
3: Is the Prime Minister saying put up or shut up, basically?
5: How can the government carry on like this? Prime Minister is going to continue with his job, as he should, as the public will expect him to do, and I'm going to continue with mine.
6: Let me just say this, there is a process to challenge the leader. No one has made that challenge.
7: Keir is showing really steadfast leadership.
3: Things can't go on like this, can they, Minister?
2: Not everyone dropped by for a chat, though.
8: Where's Drilling do you want to be Prime Minister? Will you challenge Keir Starmer? Where's Drilling, do you want the job or not?
2: Three key questions, no answers. He's meeting the Prime Minister tomorrow. So what of that resignation I mentioned? Here is the now former minister.
4: Miatta Whanballu, it's a big deal personally to come to the judgment to leave a government. Why have you come to that judgment?
9: Yeah, look, it's a difficult decision. You're leaving your team. And look, for me, I've spent hours on the doorsteps. I've had hundreds and hundreds of conversations, really, really tough, brutal conversations. And what was really clear from talking to my constituents was that the Prime Minister had lost their trust and their confidence, and they did not believe that he could deliver the scale and the pace of change that we have a mandate for and that my community deserves.
4: What do you say to your colleagues, to our viewers, who say that you're now a contributor to chaos?
9: We won't cycle through leaders. That's not what the Labour Party does.
4: That's what it looks like. It's
9: happening. Well, we will do this once, and so we have to get it right, and that does mean a proper process. That means all of our talent, because we do have talent in the Labour Party, setting out their stall and their vision.
2: Those saying they want a proper process are often keen on Andy Burnham, the Mayor of Greater Manchester, pictured arriving in London today. He needs to find a parliamentary seat.
1: And that report was from the BBC's Chris Mason. Let's head to the Middle East now, and we're joined by our correspondent in Doha, Lou Brown. Lou, the Iran war is approaching the 11-week mark. Where do things stand at the moment, and any sign of lasting peace?
10: Well, I think it's important to dial back the clock at this point. So the direct US-Israeli military campaign against Iran, which began on February the 28th, it involved intense strikes, Iranian retaliation, disruptions in the Strait of Hormuz, and major casualties and displacement. We know all this. A ceasefire took hold around early to mid-April, but it has been shaky with ongoing incidents, accusations of violations, and continued brinkmanship over Iran's nuclear program, sanctions, and their proxies in the region. Now, Pakistan-mediated talks have featured repeated ping-pong diplomacy. That includes proposals, counter-proposals, envoy travel plans announced and then cancelled at the last minute and then later rejections. So Iran's latest response to a US proposal was dismissed by Trump as totally unacceptable, with him describing the ceasefire as, quote, on life support. Now, Iran insists on sustainable terms and rejects perceived surrender demands. Now, analysts increasingly are warning of a potential forever war scenario with no clear exit, as core issues like the nuclear program remain unresolved. Now, Trump, this is what I think is key here, Trump has signaled strong interest in winding down the conflict, partly due to domestic pressures ahead of the 2026 midterms and rising energy costs and public fatigue in the war that, you know, every poll is indicating. Now, the Pentagon reported yesterday that the US cost of this war has climbed to nearly $29 billion. And questions remain about whether Trump can extract the US cleanly or if escalation risks will persist in the region. And we know that Hegseth went to, he's demanding the defense secretary about $1.5 trillion for the next budget. So whether this conflict is still in the sights of the US administration, we don't know.
1: Meanwhile, officials from Lebanon and Israel are set to meet in Washington, D.C. to bring an end to the conflict between Israel and Hezbollah. What's expected to come out of that?
10: Well, the Lebanese President Joseph Aoun and Prime Minister Nawaf Salam recently met separately with the U.S. ambassador to Lebanon, Michel Issa. They urged the U.S. to pressure Israel to wind down its ongoing attacks, halt the violations of the ceasefire, and stop home demolitions in southern Lebanon, and also help consolidate this very fragile ceasefire. So in regards to the meeting on Thursday in Washington, I think we can expect more of that message, more of the same. But a ceasefire that took effect around mid-April, initially short-term and then later extended following heavy fighting, it's definitely a case of Lebanon urging and wanting this conflict to round up, but Israeli attacks are still ongoing. The talks in Washington will focus on Israeli withdrawal from southern Lebanon, Lebanese state control, and disarmament of Hezbollah, as well as border security and potentially broader peace steps. Now, progress has been slow amid deep mistrust, particularly with Hezbollah rejecting direct arms negotiations with Israel. And they've already outright rejected face-to-face talks with anyone in the Israeli the top brass leadership. So Netanyahu meeting with the Lebanese president or prime minister is very unlikely to happen. Now, just to, you know, provide some context to this, the humanitarian toll remains severe. Israel has reportedly killed over 100 emergency healthcare workers since early March. Almost 3,000 have been killed in the conflict in total, and the UN and others are reporting 1 million people displaced, with roughly, I think it's around 35% of those are children, and they've been displaced not once but multiple times, so they might head up to Beirut and then they get moved from the Lebanese authorities to another area within Lebanon. So it's raising concerns about further internal pressure and relocation. So incidents continue despite this very fragile truce.
1: Thanks for the update, Lou. That is Lou Brown, our Middle East correspondent, joining us live from Doha. 21 after 4 now, and you're listening to Checkpoint on RNZ National. Hi, Ofakado, interested in your feedback on high-powered electric bikes. Some of them look like dirt bikes or little mini motorcycles. 2101 on text. Do you think we need tougher regulations around where they can be ridden, how they can be ridden, and who should be riding them? The AA is writing to the Transport Minister about it, reckons they need a whole vehicle class of their own as we get more of them. Let us know what you think. The email address, checkpoint@rnz.co.nz. Let's hustle over to the news headlines now. Anaya Susana, mena pitipiti kōrero.
11: Kia ora, Lisa. The Prime Minister has signalled a tightening of immigration policy, telling Auckland business leaders that he'll always put social cohesion ahead of their bottom line. In a pre-budget speech, Christopher Luxon said failed policies in Europe and North America had driven division, and immigration was now becoming a concern in New Zealand, with migrants being unfairly vilified. In reaction to the speech, Labour leader Chris Hipkin says the government needs to take responsibility for the country's economic situation instead of making immigration an issue. Meanwhile, New Zealand First's Winston Peters asked how the Prime Minister could talk about the need for a careful migration approach while also signing up to the India Free Trade Agreement. The latest government data to midnight Sunday shows there's 59 days of petrol, 45.2 days of diesel and 50.2 days of jet fuel, either in the country or on the way. The government says fuel continues to arrive regularly. It's been confirmed for the first time that officials have been in direct contact with the US over a New Zealander in immigration detention. Everly Weihongi, who holds a US green card, was detained last month upon re-entering the States after a holiday in New Zealand. Her lawyer says it's because of a decade-old conviction for marijuana possession. And British Prime Minister Keir Starmer is defying calls to resign amid growing dissent within his government, governing Labour Party. More than 85 of Sir Keir's MPs want him to step down, but over 100 others have backed him. Met Service, short forecast midnight tomorrow. Northland and Coromandel, partly cloudy. A few showers about Northland, clearing tomorrow morning, returning for a time tomorrow night. Auckland to Waitomo, Bay of Plenty, Taupo and Taumaranui. Mainly fine, some cloud for Bay of Plenty tomorrow. Taranaki te Kapiti and Taihape, partly cloudy, isolated showers about South Taranaki tonight and overnight. Gisborne to Wairarapa, also Wellington, cloudy, a few showers, clearing Wellington tomorrow afternoon. Nelson and Buller to Fiordland, fine weather. Marlborough, Canterbury and Otago, excluding Clutha, partly cloudy, isolated showers about Banks Peninsula and the Kaikoura Coast until tomorrow morning. Cloud increasing everywhere tomorrow night. Clutha and Southland, partly cloudy, isolated showers becoming confined to the coast and Stewart Island this evening. And Chatham Islands, cloudy periods and a few showers, clearing tomorrow afternoon. RNZ National, 24 minutes past 4. You're with Checkpoint and Lisa Owen.
1: Kia ora rā, e ho. Let's check in on traffic around the Motu with Bella Craig. Bella.
12: Kia ora, Lisa. Well, in Hawke's Bay, a truck has rolled on State Highway 50 west of the State Highway 2 Parkour Fire roundabout. So do expect some delays and prepare for a detour. Looking to Auckland, traffic's building across the motorways if you're leaving the city centre. On the northwestern, the travel time is 20 minutes to Te Atatū. On the northern, 50 minutes to Silverdale, and on the southern, over an hour and 15 minutes to Papakura. To Wellington, it's heavy heading north on Rutherford Street from Constable Street through to the Basin Reserve, and on State Highway 2, it's slow northbound at Melling, and from the Haywards Interchange through to Upper Hutt. And if we've missed anything, or if you've got any updates, you can text us at 2101.
1: Thanks, Bella. Bella Craig there with your traffic update. An extraordinary art collection linked to Dunedin's famous music scene has gone on display at the city's Museum of Natural Mystery. The eclectic array of objects belong to the frontman for the rock band The Chills, Martin Phillips, who died in 2024. Among the curios are moulds of Martin's own teeth, collectible toys, think the Thunderbirds and Doctor Who, but the standout is dozens of portraits hand-drawn onto dried eggshells. The artist, The Chills frontman himself. Curator for the Dunedin Museum of Natural Mystery, Bruce Mahulski, joins us now. Kia ora, Bruce.
13: Yeah, kia ora.
1: This sounds like an absolute treasure trove. What's the sort of most interesting thing in there, do you think?
13: I think the eggshells, I mean, really. Honestly, I didn't know about them. I was very good friends with Martin, and I knew he had a massive collection, and his collection was so massive that I didn't know the beginning and the end of it. But when he passed, I was offered this collection of eggshells that he had drawn on over many years by his family, and I guess because I've got this museum to try and preserve them and perhaps put them on display. So obviously eggshells are very fragile things. So I spent quite a bit of time filling them with filler and coating them with different compounds to try and preserve them for posterity, because I think they're amazing.
1: Describe them to people. What's on them?
13: Okay, so these are the eggs. So Martin ate a lot of eggs. He really liked eggs. And he also thought the eggs were good for his reflux. So I don't know if any of the listeners have got reflux, but, you know, a lot of people find eggs quite useful for reflux. He would eat eggs as either like soft-boiled eggs with soldiers with toast or hard-boiled eggs. And then he would take the eggshell and draw on them with a felt pen. And often it would be caricatures of famous people that he admired, or sometimes just the way he was feeling at the time. Some have got little like cartoons on with words, but a lot of them are like, yeah, pictures of like interesting famous people.
1: Oh, who's interesting and famous that appear on the eggs, Bruce?
13: Okay, well, people like so Groucho Marx or Zippy Pinhead or Brian Wilson or Belushi from the Blues Brothers, Spock, you know, from Star Trek. So all sorts of interesting people appear on these eggshells.
1: The thing I was super surprised by, Bruce, is I could pick out those faces in a lineup. He is a good drawer.
13: Yeah, he was really good. He wasn't just a one-trick pony, that man.
1: So what other things are there? I mean, what are these teeth moulds?
13: Well, Martin, like a lot of us, you know, particularly when you're getting old, had trouble with his teeth. So at various times he had issues, and so he had moulds of his teeth made so that he could get prosthetics made. And so there are a couple of moulds of his full set of dentures. We've also got some of his very arcane books. In fact, in the museum, we are selling off some of his book collection, and we both collected some of the same sort of material, which was a lot of us do is like paranormal research, like sort of ghosts and things, and sort of strange New Zealand history. We've got things relating to his interest in, as you said, like Thunderbirds, you know, the whole Gerry Anderson thing with you know, like Stingray and, you know, the Scarlet and all of that. We've got some of his like just very, very strange objects. It's hard to even explain. You need to see them.
1: So, Bruce, what do you reckon the collection tells us about Martin Phillips?
13: That he was a very complex, interesting, unique character with a great sense of humour.
1: Do you think people realised that about him, the humour?
13: No. I honestly think that if you watch the film and that, you get a glimpse of it. But Martin was a very good friend of mine, and he was one of the funniest people I've ever met in my life. And we were hanging out together. We'd just be continually taking the piss out of each other and just breaking each other up. He never took anything seriously. He was a hell of a funny guy. And I think some of that's missed in his legacy.
1: So people will get an opportunity potentially to get a taste of this by coming for a visit. Why did you want to display this stuff?
13: Oh, because I just love the guy, you know. And I think he was like, I don't know if he was a genius, but certainly brilliant. And it's a huge honour to have the opportunity to have the trust in the family to display, you know, some of Martin's very sort of like, I guess, outre sort of, you know, objects from his life and collection.
1: Bruce, if people want to swing by and take a look, what are the days and hours, please?
13: We're only open Friday afternoons, 12 to 5, and weekends, 10 to 5.
1: Fantastic stuff. Lovely to talk to you, Bruce. Appreciate your time. That is Bruce Mahulski, who is the curator for the Dunedin Museum of Natural Mystery. And he's got a collection of, well, it's rather an eclectic array of objects that used to belong to the frontman for the rock band, The Chills, including some of his own art. We've probably got some pictures of it online. Check out the egg art. Love to hear your thoughts on it. 2101 on text. Let's head to sport now. In a surprise shake-up for Team New Zealand, three-time America's Cup winner Blair Tuke is stepping off the boat. The veteran has not been named in the crew for the first preliminary regatta of the 38th America's Cup cycle in Cagliari next week. Instead, he will move into a strategic shore-based position. Sports editor Dana Johansson joins me now. Okay, so a showdown between Tuke and his former Olympic partner Burling is off.
14: Yeah, that was going to be one of the intriguing storylines of this first pre-regatta was the potential for Peter Burling and Blair Tuke to face off for possibly the first time in their career. Burling, of course, departed Team New Zealand last year after a disagreement over his contract. He's since joined Italian syndicate Luna Rossa, meaning he was expected to line up against his old buddy Blair Tuke, who he won three Olympic medals with and formed a pretty formidable partnership in terms of the helm of flight controller roles in the America's Cup. Yes, but with Tuke not named in the crew for next week's regatta, this showdown's not going to happen.
1: So what does the new role entail for Blair Tuke?
14: Yeah, the release from Team New Zealand was quite vague on the details. The team said Tuke would continue to transition into a more executive and strategic role focused on speed development of its America's Cup boat, Tai Horo, along with the performance of the sailing team in the lead up to their defence in Naples next year. Tuke, for his part, says he's excited to make the transition. In terms of who replaces him on the boat, Team New Zealand announced skipper Nathan Outeridge and 20-year-old Seb Menzies will share the helming duties, while Andy Maloney and their new Aussie recruit Ian Jensen are going to be the trimmers on board. So it looks like, effectively, Burling and Tuke have been replaced on the Team New Zealand boat by their two old Olympic rivals in the 49er class. So Nathan Outeridge and Ian Jensen had a famous battle for years in that 49er class, and now they've effectively displaced them on the Team New Zealand boat.
1: Yeah, well, that's interesting language. Do we know if they are displaced? You know, if Tuke is keen for this new role, or it's kind of, you know, over here, this is what we want you to do.
14: Yeah, well, Burling, absolutely, has been displaced. He's over in Italy. But for Tuke, we're not clear whether he's going to be on the boat for the main event next year. This pre-regatta is going to be released in the smaller One Design AC40 boats, which only have four sailors on board. The AC75 boats that the Cup will eventually be raced in next year still only have five crew, and one of those must be a woman. So it's unlikely there's going to be room for Tuke on board.
1: Interesting stuff. Okay, and an NRL super coach has been given an an update on his future?
14: Yeah, so Penrith coach Ivan Cleary has announced he'll be stepping down at the end of next season, at the end of 2027. Speculation was rife this afternoon that he might be headed off to another club, which would have been a huge blow. He's led the side to 4 NRL premierships, I think, and of course his son Nathan Cleary, widely considered to be the best player in the game. So if Ivan Cleary went, there were concerns that his son might also follow. But he's just held a press conference in the last 20 minutes to announce yes, he is going to step down as head coach at the end of next year. But there's a possibility he may stay on at the Panthers in an advisory role. So we're not sure just yet.
1: Thank you, Dana. Dana Johansson with Sport there. Let's get to some of your feedback now. This is on our earlier conversation with the AA about e-bikes. Some of these can go pretty fast. Some of them look like traditional dirt bikes, but they're actually electric. AA's writing to the Transport Minister wants some clearer regulations and rules around this class of vehicle. This listener says, no point in wasting time drafting new regulations when the current ones aren't enforced anyway. That's from Wes and Nelson. Another says, recently I saw a father on a mountain bike teaching his young son, around 7 years old, how to ride one of the battery-operated dirt bikes up the walkway that I was walking on. His excuse, he's too young to be on the road and it's too dangerous. Go figure, this listener says. Another says, e-bikes and scooters, where I live, there are heaps of them, very dangerous, fast, and being ridden by kids. I think they legislate to only allow ones capable of speeds, say, under 20 kilometres an hour. Another listener says, the Automobile Association is a special interest group that has always been anti-cycling and slow to catch up with anything not resembling their definition of an automobile. Perhaps they could urge their members to obey safe driving around bicycles. Personal transport is changing and hobbling it as a head-in-the-sand approach, says Mark. One more before we move on. This listener says, we had a horrendous experience with an electric bike recently. My husband and I are in our mid-70s and we're walking along a walking and cycle path by the river with our two dogs. Suddenly we heard a yell from behind us to get out of the way. But before we had a chance to gather ourselves and our dogs, a guy on an electric bike barreled through the middle of us, sending my little dog flying. I don't know how we got out of the way. He yelled obscenities and cycled off. My little dog survived but was in deep shock and we had to carry her home. We have not been back for a walk along that stop bank and I hate to think what pace that bike was going, but he had no intention of slowing down, didn't give us any warning that he was approaching from behind us until he was right upon us. It was shocking, reckons Annie. Do add your thoughts to that conversation, 2101 on text, or you can flick us an email, checkpoint@rnz.co.nz. Wellingtonians will be looking up this week to catch the only Australasian film festival projected on a 360-degree planetarium dome. The Dome Under Film Festival, or DUF, will be making its New Zealand debut this week at Wellington's planetarium Space Place. Crystal Gibbons reports.
15: Gazing up from their seats in the planetarium, this week visitors won't just see stars and planets, but a whole different kind of universe. The DUF comes from the Melbourne Planetarium, where it has been running for 6 years. This year's Space Place is screening the best of the fest, with 8 award-winning or highly commended films selected from this year's Melbourne Festival. Experienced Wellington Public Programs Manager Naomi Murgatroyd says when they were given the opportunity to take part here, they jumped on it.
16: All of the films for DUF have been created, especially for screening in planetariums in 360-degree view, which is totally unique. You can't experience it anywhere else other than in a planetarium, and certainly we're the only one in Wellington.
15: She's optimistic Wellingtonians will embrace the concept.
16: I think it's going to go absolutely gangbusters. Wellington, you know, we're such a city of cinephiles. We love film and we love everything about it. So I think it's going to sell out pretty quickly.
15: But despite its planetarium setting, these films aren't just about space.
16: Honestly, it's anything and everything. Each one is so unique. I'm really excited. There's one about Mount Everest, which you probably wouldn't think would be what you'd see in a planetarium, but that's what makes the festival so one of a kind.
15: RNZ spoke to a few film buffs to find out what they were most excited about.
17: Not really the space-orientated films, but let's say more dramatic films like maybe Rift, Scenes from a Forest. Yeah, the ones that are not really space-orientated because I want to see how that medium translates onto a 360 screen like this one. So yeah, that's the most interesting thing.
18: Secrets from a Forest has my heart. I'm a bit of a music nerd as well, so the violin involved in that is so iconic. I'm really excited to see that combination in action.
19: I'm really looking forward to seeing Space Explorers because I love science fiction and I love documentary. It's kind of both. To see the real world astronauts in their own environment is going to be really fascinating.
15: That's Flavia Wilson, who is also impressed by the technical expertise involved.
19: I used to work in film, so the translation of instead of just being flat but being round, like the complexity of that's amazing. So a huge credit to the filmmakers who put these together.
15: The festival ran from Thursday to Saturday this week.
1: And that report was from Crystal Gibbons. It is 20 to 5 now. Kia mo tonu mai. Do stay with us. You're listening to Checkpoint on RNZ National. If you'd like to get in touch about anything you've heard on the program, you can text us on 2101 Humai or Whakaaro. We would love to hear from you. The email address, checkpoint@rnz.co.nz. Very polarising, it appears, the issue of high-speed e-bikes. Do keep your thoughts coming. How do we all coexist on the road? And what should we do about them? Let us know. Right now, it is time for the news headlines. Anaya Susana, mena pitipiti kōrero.
11: Kia ora Lisa, the man who murdered a woman on an Auckland bus, stabbing her approximately 20 times, has been sentenced to life in prison in the High Court at Auckland with a minimum non-parole period of 12 years. Carl Leona attacked Bernice Louise Mary Church in October 2024 while on the number 74 service in Onehunga. He had admitted murder as well as a separate strangulation, for which he received 12 months to be served concurrently. Donald Trump has lashed out at media coverage of the US war against Iran, branding it virtual treason to say Iranians are doing well militarily. The US president's social media post came after the New York Times reported Iran retained two-thirds of its missile stockpile. A former priest who admitted sexually abusing four boys at Christchurch's St Bede's College between 1996 and 2000 has been jailed for 7 years and 8 months. Judge Jane Farish told Christchurch District Court that Rowan Donoghue had a unique position of moral authority and his offending was grossly abusive behaviour. Donoghue's lawyer told the court Donoghue had acknowledged his wrongdoing and was profoundly sorry. And hundreds of critically threatened Crassipedia argentea seedlings are being planted at Maha Kakatia Scientific Reserve near Cromwell this week. There were previously only two known plants in the wild, but using a handful of seeds, Dunedin Botanic Garden staff have helped to grow more than 250 seedlings. They hope the plants will eventually begin reproducing naturally. Met Service short forecast at midnight tomorrow. Northland and Coromandel partly cloudy. Showers about Northland clearing tomorrow morning, returning for a time tomorrow night. Auckland to Waitomo, Bay of Plenty, Taupo and Taumaranui mainly fine. Some cloud for Bay of Plenty tomorrow. Taranaki to Kapiti and Paihape partly cloudy. Isolated showers about South Taranaki this evening and overnight. Gisborne to Wairarapa and Wellington cloudy. A few showers clearing Wellington tomorrow afternoon. Nelson and Buller to Fiordland fine. Marlborough, Canterbury and Otago excluding Clutha cloudy. Isolated showers about Banks Peninsula and the Kaikoura Coast until tomorrow morning. Cloud increasing everywhere tomorrow night. Clutha and Southland cloudy. Isolated showers becoming confined to the coast and Stewart Island this evening. Chatham Islands cloudy. A few showers clearing tomorrow afternoon. RNZ National, 17 minutes to 5. You're with Checkpoint and Lisa Owen.
1: Nga mihi e ho, Bella. Craig is back to update us on the traffic situation, Bella.
12: Kia ora, Lisa. Well, in Hawke's Bay, a truck has rolled on State Highway 50 west of the State Highway 2 Pākōwhai roundabout, so do expect some delays and prepare for a detour. And looking to Auckland, traffic's building across the motorways if you're leaving the city centre. On the northwestern, the travel time is 40 minutes to Te Atatū. On the northern, 50 minutes to Silverdale, and on the southern, over an hour and 15 minutes to Papakura. To Wellington, it's heavy heading north on Riddiford Street, from Constable Street to the Basin Reserve, and on State Highway 2, it's slow northbound at Melling and from the Haywards Interchange through to Upper Hutt. And any other traffic tips, you can text us at 2101.
1: Thank you, Bella. Bella Craig there with traffic. Christopher Luxon has jumped into the immigration debate, promising a careful approach, putting social cohesion ahead of business profit. It has already prompted scepticism from his coalition partner, New Zealand First, which says the India free trade deal suggests otherwise. The Prime Minister made the comments in a speech to business leaders in Auckland this morning, also signalling a tighter than expected budget to land in 2 weeks' time. Joining us now is our Deputy Political Editor, Craig McCulloch. Okay, Craig, what did you make of the speech?
20: Evening, Lisa. This was billed as your usual pre-budget speech. It was not your typical pre-budget fare, though. It was much broader than that, much more along the lines of what we usually hear from Christopher Luxon when he is overseas. So we're talking quite a high-level sort of sweeping speech about New Zealand's place in the world. There was a peculiar emphasis on immigration in there, which did stand out to me, partly because it's not what you'd usually hear in a speech like this, but I think also just because of the wider conversation going on at the moment, pre-election, some of the recent announcements we've seen from ACT, New Zealand First, this felt a little bit like National was wading in to ensure that it also had its say here, signalling perhaps a tighter approach than we've seen under previous National governments. For one, Christopher Luxon said that some European politicians, he pointed overseas, he said that some of them did not listen to their voters' preferences on migration, and that drove political division and fracturing. There were some signs, he said, that immigration was becoming a growing issue here as well. Have a listen.
21: It's an issue we'll watch closely, and you should expect to see careful policy on immigration from National as we get closer to the election. And my message to the business community is that the truth is that when it comes to immigration, when faced with a choice between social cohesion and stability and your bottom line, I'll choose the former every single time.
20: So you can hear that there, National clearly alert to some concerns out there in the public among the electorate around immigration. It's created a little bit of a stir back here at Parliament. On the one side, you've got Labour and the Greens saying this is National jumping onto that anti-migrant bandwagon along with its coalition partners, while on the other side, you have Winston Peters, New Zealand First, of course, responding with a sort of scoffing disbelief, really, saying how can the Prime Minister claim that he's putting social cohesion first when at the same time he's signing up to the India Free Trade Deal. Of course, Winston Peters opposes that. He says that will bring in too many migrants. We had Christopher Luxon respond to that in kind and say that the whole debate around the FTA has become perverted by fears of mass migration not founded in truth. So immigration has really become a flashpoint in this pre-budget speech.
1: And what did we learn about the, you know, the budget itself, the guts of it, Craig?
20: The budget part of the pre-budget speech, yes. This is the key number to remember out of this speech, I think, is $2.1 billion. $2.1 billion, that is the government's net operating package. Or in other words, that is the amount of new money that the government will be putting into new initiatives, new programs. Now, what does that mean? Is that too much, too little? That's the debate that's been playing out here at Parliament. And to help put it into context for you, $2.1 billion. It's about $300 million less than the government had signalled. It is still quite a bit more, though, than we saw in last year's budget. Last year, we were talking about $1.3 billion. So the government has given itself a little bit more breathing room than it did last year. Now, that's partly to respond to this fuel crisis, also no doubt because it is an election year, it doesn't want to be quite so tight. Now, I do say it's a little bit more breathing room because it really is only a little bit. A big chunk of that money is already going to be eaten up by inflation. Some of it will have already been announced. We know the cost of living support through Working for Families that was announced recently, for example, that will come out of that pool of money. It also means we're going to see some hefty cuts somewhere else, no doubt, in terms of trying to find money elsewhere. We've already seen the fees-free scheme scrapped, for example. So really going to see quite a tight budget this year. Once again, $2.1 billion for the allowance. If you compare it to the previous Labour government, which Nicola Willis is very keen to do, Labour hit $5.9 billion in 2022. So this is coming in a lot lower than that. And whether that's good or bad, that depends on who you talk to. For example, ACT and the Taxpayers Union, they want it to be much lower. David Seymour today said that if it was up to him, he'd prefer it to be less than zero. But of course, he's just one part of this government. On the other side, you've got the Greens. They're saying it's far too low. This amounts to austerity in their view. And I should say on the flip side of all of this, a little bit different, but capital spending, so that's spending on infrastructure, that's actually going to be more than planned. The government's put aside $5.7 billion it was going to be $3.5 billion. Apologies for all the numbers. But I think what that means is we can expect some hefty announcements to come in the infrastructure space.
1: And in other news, whispers, chatter, Craig, about KiwiBank. What is the chatter, please?
20: This is one of those debates that surfaces every now and then. It has bubbled up again today because this time Simeon Brown, he's state-owned enterprises minister, he has sent a letter of expectations to KiwiBank, to KiwiBank's bosses. There is a line in that letter which has caught some people's attentions, and it says, "We expect KiwiBank to undertake work on alternative growth scenarios along with the capital required for these." So in other words, the government wants KiwiBank to bulk up a bit. It wants it to be a bit heftier in order to take on the big four Aussie banks. And there are basically two ways it can do that, right? One way is for the government to pump some funds in. That's not going to happen because of the fiscal constraints. So the only other option really is that KiwiBank is able to raise those funds through the private sector. Now, the government sniffed around that a bit last year, didn't really get much interest from local investors here in New Zealand. So another option, which has been mused about, would be to allow KiwiBank to list on the stock exchange. Effectively, we're talking here about partial privatisation. Now, National does not like it to be called that. They prefer to focus on the outcome of that being that bigger, stronger KiwiBank rather than the means and how to get there. But that's what we're talking about. I will say, very early days at the moment, the government has said there will be no changes this term. Anything would come after the election. National has promised to have a KiwiBank policy this campaign, so they're going to campaign on something in this space and build a mandate. Then they would have to get anything past Winston Peters in New Zealand First, who today said they would never entertain a partial sale of KiwiBank. So still quite a long way to go on this all yet.
1: Thank you, Craig. That is Craig McCulloch, our deputy political editor there. It is 10 to 5 now. Kia mo tonu mai. Do stay with us. You're listening to Checkpoint on RNZ National. A proposal to run a floating sauna in a popular Te Ano reserve has run out of steam for now. The plan was for people to sweat it out on a floating pontoon on Lake Henry with the option to finish with a cold plunge. Floating Sauna Limited had already been granted resource consent for the proposal. Today was about considering submissions for and against the idea. Tess Brunton has more.
0: Ivan Wilson Park is an oasis of calm, with a fishing lake for children amidst the bustling tourist town of Te Ano.
5: We really appreciate to have one space in town that is not commercialised, that is not predominantly for tourism.
0: Diana Zadlovitz and other locals are fighting to keep it that way, rejecting a proposal by a businessman to plonk a floating sauna in the middle of the fishing lake.
5: It's just the place you can go and just walk and have quiet and peace. And it's just incredible. You know, there's this little lake in the middle that's like the jewel in it.
0: Out of the 210 submissions to the Southland District Council on the proposal, 170 were against it. And councillors considered those point of views today, with Councillor Matt Wilson saying residents had ensured their voices were heard.
22: Lake Henry is only this big. There's three public platforms, and one out of three of them would be commercialised. So that sentiment from the submissions, I think, really does need to stand.
0: He says many didn't want to see a business on a lake they treasured.
22: The acknowledgement that Te Anau's got a strong tourism economy, but the park was cited as a space where locals could step away from the commercial tourism and go to a local space that wasn't commercialised.
0: Councillor Jaspreet Bolparai agrees.
23: Multiple people said that the jetty is the first place we head to when we visit the park.
0: The applicant wanted to use water from the lake as part of the sauna, but insisted doing so wouldn't impact water quality. Councillor Philip Dobson disagreed.
24: I've spent a lot of time in saunas, and I can assure you that there is a lot of stuff that comes out of there that is not just the water that went into it.
0: A resource consent for the saunas has already been granted, but Councillor Don Byers says the community's environmental concerns still had to be addressed.
25: Heating saunas to accommodate 160-something people, I would have thought that on balance that there is going to be an effect of smoke in that park. I don't see how you can rule that out.
0: When it came to decision time, not one councillor backed the proposal, and it was declined. Diana Zadravitz says it was the right call to make.
5: I think it was never a question whether the community supported the sauna project. It was just not the right location for it. And I think I was really impressed with the robustness of the discussion that was held by the council. It was a very thorough and long discussion about it.
0: A floating sauna on Lake Henry might be off the cards, but some locals are hoping the idea won't lose steam. It'll just find somewhere else to go.
1: And that report was from Tess Brunton. For the past 20 years, Annette Hall has been the voice of a vital maritime radio service, checking in on fishermen, providing forecasts and coordinating rescues. For those on the water in the far north, she's seen as something of a guardian angel. At 6pm tonight, however, the long-serving volunteer with an infectious laugh will hang up her handpiece for the last time and the channel will fall silent. Reporter Peter DeGraff has more.
3: How was your day, Wayne? Over.
4: Not too bad. We're back inside the harbour now. Thank you again for your watch and good luck on your next adventures.
3: Thank you very much. I'm glad you had a great morning. Far North clear.
6: That's Annette Hall of Far North Radio and Sea Rescue, checking in with a fisherman returning from a day on the water. For two decades, boaties have heard her voice as they leave port, when they return, when they tune into the marine forecast, and when something goes wrong at sea. She operates from her cottage above Cable Bay, working unpaid every morning, evening, weekend, and holiday. There's even a radio next to her bed, so she can be roused at any time of night. So how did a former publican with no maritime background end up with this role?
3: Well, I could tell you I've got very bad sea legs and can't go fishing, but I love it. And it's a community thing, you know. I mean, we're a seafaring nation and people love to fish. We deserve to be able to go out and get a feed, and it's very, very social.
6: But the truth is, she used to live next door to Far North Radio stalwarts Maureen and Malcolm McMillan and started doing the odd evening shift so they could have some time off.
3: One afternoon, Maureen said to me, she said, well, you know, you're very good at talking a lot. Let me show you the radio. And I said, oh, okay, you know, how hard could this be?
6: When Maureen died of motor neurone disease, Ms. Hall agreed to take over for a wee while.
3: And I came home from work and there was all their radio equipment on my dining table. So I said, okay, let's just do it for a few months and we'll take it from there.
6: She stuck at it for a little longer than expected.
3: It's longer than 4 months anyway. Way longer than 4 months. But it's been fun.
6: Commercial fisherman Nat Davey says Miss Hall will be sorely missed.
7: Over the last good 20 years, I would say, Annette's been sort of like a mum to the fishermen out there. She's kept a great eye on us, and if for some reason we haven't called up in the evenings or something like that, she'll always check in to make sure we're all fine. It's pretty selfless, really. She just gets in there and does it.
6: That's echoed by charter skipper Ethan Bryant, speaking by satellite from the remote Three Kings Islands.
8: We look at her as our guardian angel. She's one of the only people that looks out for us out here. Between 7:30 and 8 o'clock every single morning, without fail, you hear that sweet voice come on the radio. No matter how rough or rainy or sunny or whatever it is, you always feel comfortable. And that little 30-second chat means a lot every morning and every afternoon, you know.
6: Mr. Bryant says she knows where everyone is at all times, which can be life-saving for boaties operating far beyond the reach of Coast Guard.
8: I know she looks at us as the boys that she looks after. It's definitely a big help knowing that somebody's looking over you and knows exactly where your nearest help is.
6: So why is Ms. Hall hanging up the handpiece now?
3: It's just natural attrition, really. You know, we've all got older and you need to go on and do other things. My daughter's just moved up here from the South Island. I'd like to spend some time with her. And also, I'm actually quite old, believe it or not. A young 75 in 2 weeks.
6: But will she miss being the voice of Far North Radio?
3: I don't know, to be fair. You know, I've got lots of cricket matches to catch up on. As you do. I'm sure I will. But, I mean, it's not as if I'm going anywhere, so I'll be able to meet people that I've spoken to over the years that think I'm lovely. That could be the trick.
6: Coast Guard New Zealand says it plans to set up a replacement maritime radio service for the top of the far north, but the details have yet to be worked out.
1: And that report was from Peter DeGraff, and well done to Annette Hall for 20 years of service being the voice of maritime radio. Let's get to some of your feedback now. On the issue of e-bikes, This person says enforcement of user rules seems like it would be pretty well impossible to enforce them unless you get a fleet of traffic cops on their own ones. Interesting point. Another says the government should have done something about this at the stage the bikes were being imported to clarify them as a motor vehicle as opposed to bicycles, which are vehicles. That way regulations for them would have already been in place. AA should stick to fixing cars, that listener says. I saw a guy on one of these electric bikes last week on Main Central Auckland Road, had a child perched in front of him, no helmets, zigzagging from the footpath and back onto the road. It was terrifying, this person says. Teenage boys with undeveloped frontal cortexes with no driver's license riding these death machines on busy roads at high speeds. It is a disaster waiting to happen, that listener says. 2101 on text. Still to come after the news at 5, calls for an independent review of privately owned lab company after delays diagnosing a cancer case. Patient voice Aotearoa joins us live. Inflation expectations are on the rise. We'll float that one with Nona. Pop star Dua Lipa's suing Samsung for allegedly using her image to hawk TVs. What can New Zealand businesses learn from the case? And should he stay or should he go? Prime Minister Keir Starmer holds on to his job for now. And there's a trip to Windsor Castle for the Māori Queen. Our UK Corrie will wrap up the comings and goings. And the New Zealand government forked out $6 million to coax the Michelin guide here. Now South Australia's on board too, and locals are pushing their favourites.
11: RNZ News at 5, kia ora ko Susanna Leiatau with DNA. The Prime Minister has put immigration firmly on the agenda ahead of the election, saying National will put forward careful policy and warning the wrong settings would only stoke the politics of division seen abroad. Christopher Luxon has told a business audience that when it comes to immigration, he'll pick social cohesion and stability over their bottom lines. Here's political reporter Giles Dexter.
2: The Prime Minister said immigration now seems to be an emerging political issue in New Zealand. But Labour leader Chris Hipkins says it's the government that's made it an issue, and migrants are not to blame for the country's economic position. Christopher Luxon's coalition partner Winston Peters is questioning how National can bring forward careful immigration policy while also signing New Zealand up to the free trade agreement with India. Mr. Luxon says the immigration provisions in the agreement are robust and targeted at workforce shortages.
11: The man who murdered a woman on an Auckland bus, stabbing her approximately 20 times, has been sentenced to life in prison in the High Court at Auckland. Kyle Leona will spend at least 12 years behind bars after admitting killing Bernice Louise Merrychurch in October 2024 on a bus in the suburb of Onehunga. Before the sentence was handed down, members of Ms. Merrychurch's family told the court of their loss. One of her daughters, Joanne, said she now lived in constant fear. Another family member said he forgave Leona. A former priest who sexually abused four boys at St Bede's College in Christchurch more than two decades ago has been jailed for 7 years and 8 months. Rowan Donoghue had earlier admitted sexually abusing four boys between 1996 and 2000. During sentencing today, Crown Prosecutor Courtney Martin told the Christchurch District Court his victims were highly vulnerable and the offending grossly abusive. His lawyer, Joshua Lucas, said Donoghue knew the offending had a powerful and traumatic impact on the victims, and he needs to be held accountable. There's a call for the government to conduct an independent review of Invercargill's Awanui Labs after doctors twice missed signs a woman had cancer. The lab failed to detect the 74-year-old retired nurse had stomach cancer despite analysing multiple biopsies with cancer cells present. It meant her treatment was delayed and she died a year later. Patient voice Aotearoa is now calling for an urgent, wide-ranging review of histology testing from 2021 to 2023. Chair Malcolm Maholland says that would give patients certainty that the diagnoses they were given were correct. And you can hear more from Malcolm Maholland coming up on Checkpoint. The government has confirmed for the first time that New Zealand officials have been in direct contact with US officials over the case of a New Zealander in immigration detention. Everly Weihongi, who holds a US green card, was detained last month upon re-entering the US after a holiday in New Zealand. Lucy Xia has more.
9: Ms. Wehongi's lawyer, Mark Christopher, says she was detained over a decade-old conviction for marijuana possession. He says ICE has received a huge increase in funding for detaining migrants, which has allowed it to pursue people with minor previous convictions. The Foreign Minister's Office says a consular team has been in contact with ICE officials to clarify exactly what she's been charged with. Ms. Wahongi was moved at the weekend from a detention camp in California to one in Arizona.
11: The AA is calling for stronger rules for high-powered electric bikes and scooters. Principal Policy Advisor Terry Collins told Checkpoint the current rules aren't fit for purpose. He says e-bikes are technically limited to 300 watts, but he's seen some on the market at 9,000 watts. Mr. Collins says police can't tell at a glance which bikes are over the limit. He says e-bikes and scooters will only get faster, and the government needs to set stricter rules before more accidents happen. British Prime Minister Keir Starmer continues to defy calls to resign. More than 85 MPs are now calling for him to step down, but over 100 others have backed him. His deputy David Lammy is urging MPs to step back, take a breath, and not trigger a leadership battle.
10: It's been 24 hours now, and nobody has come forward to put themselves forward in the processes that exist in the party. No one seems to have the names to stand up against Keir Starmer.
11: David Lammy says those calling for the Prime Minister to resign should name a better candidate. A long

0: Coast Guard says it's working on a replacement maritime radio service for the northernmost part of the country. To support the Wellington Phoenix, women are on their way to Melbourne for Saturday's A-League Grand Final with a warning from their coach Bev Priestman. The Phoenix play Melbourne City after winning an extra time semi-final against Brisbane Roar on Sunday, and Priestman wants to make sure their energy is up for the season finale.
1: We've just got to be careful that the last game doesn't become our final, right? And we've got a final in front of us. I think you have such a high that if you're not careful that you go into that game and your energy's gone.
0: Crusaders winger Curtis McDonald is facing a four-week suspension for dangerous play. McDonald got a red card for his challenge on the Blues' Stephen Perofeta in the second half of last week's match in Christchurch. The Judicial Committee reduced McDonald's ban down from 8 weeks, but he will miss the remainder of the Super Rugby Pacific round robin. Former Silver Ferns captain Gina Crampton will join the Tactics in the ANZ Premiership on a two-week contract as injury cover. The mid-quarter recently finished her temporary contract with the New South Wales Swifts in Australia's Suncorp Super Netball competition. And the White Ferns can level the one-day cricket series with England with a victory in Northampton overnight. New Zealand lost the first game of the three-match series by one wicket. Maddie Green says they can learn from the first match.
2: For some of our players, it's the first time playing outside of New Zealand in different conditions. So for those sort of players, it's just trying to adapt and learn really quickly and what they might do better next time.
0: The game begins at midnight. That's the news.
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0: Now the short forecast from Met Service to midnight tomorrow. Northland and Coromandel, partly cloudy. A few showers about Northland. Clearing tomorrow morning, returning for a time tomorrow night. Auckland to Waitomo, Bay of Plenty, Taupo and Taumarunui. Mainly fine, some cloud for Bay of Plenty tomorrow. Taranaki to Kapiti, including Taihape, partly cloudy. Isolated showers about South Taranaki this evening and overnight. Gisborne to Wairarapa and Wellington, cloudy. A few showers, clearing Wellington tomorrow afternoon. Nelson and Buller to Fiordland, fine. Marlborough, Canterbury and Otago, excluding Clutha, partly cloudy. Isolated showers about Banks Peninsula and the Kaikoura Coast until tomorrow morning. Cloud increasing everywhere tomorrow night. Clutha and Southland, partly cloudy. Isolated showers becoming confined to the coast and Stewart Island this evening. And Chatham Islands, cloudy periods, a few showers clearing tomorrow afternoon. RNZ National, 8 minutes past five. You're with Checkpoint and Lisa Owen.
8: Kia ora rā, e ho, no mai, haere mai, this is Checkpoint, ko Lisa Owen tēnei. A call tonight for a full independent review of a privately owned Southland lab service after doctors twice missed signs a woman had cancer, delaying her treatment. She died a year later. Awanui Labs failed to detect that the 74-year-old retired nurse had stomach cancer despite analysing biopsies with cancer cells present. The lab is privately owned but is contracted by Health New Zealand to provide medical, laboratory and pathology services. The retired nurse was referred to Southland Hospital by her GP for recurrent gastrointestinal bleeding in 2021, and she had a number of tests. A Health and Disability Commission report released last month found Awanui Labs did not ensure reasonable care and skill in providing services to the patient. Now, advocacy group Patient Voice Aotearoa wants an urgent, wide-ranging review of the lab service. Its chair, Malcolm Mulholland, joins us now. Kia ora, Malcolm.
9: Kia ora, Lisa.
8: Why does there need to be a full independent review?
9: Because Awanui did not disclose to the Health and Disability Commissioner who looked into that case that they had effectively stopped providing histology service out of Invercargill. I believe that if that knowledge had have come to light, then it could have been that the Health and Disability Commissioner recommend that a wider look be taken at the practices of the lab.
8: Awanui has told us in a statement that the Health and Disability Commissioner was aware that the reporting, meaning the pathology assessment, was undertaken through Awanui Dunedin.

0: happen. And this formed part of the context in the investigation. So they say very clearly that they informed the Health and Disability Commission of the fact that pathologists in Dunedin were analysing these samples.
1: Well, it goes contrary to my understanding, which is that they weren't aware that that service had been stopped in Invercargill. And I think given some of the concerns from pathologists around what the implications of that are, it would be wise for the Health and Disability Commissioner to take a wider look at the practice that was going on down in Southland.
0: What are the concerns being reported to you, Malcolm?
1: Well, they are that it's a suboptimal service. I won't get into the nitty-gritty of the science. I'll leave that to a pathologist. But my understanding is that in order to get the best results, you are best to conduct the biopsies where you are and then to subsequently, at that very place, have the pathology undertaken as opposed to transporting it off-site to another lab that might be two and a half hours up the road.
0: What about workloads?
1: Yeah, that's a massive concern. Certainly heard from a number of pathologists on that front that they are extremely concerned about their high workload. And some have attributed the mistakes that were made in that particular case towards having a high workload.
0: Again, Malcolm, Awanui Labs says staffing levels and clinical capacity was maintained at appropriate levels to support service delivery during this period, referring to the period that these tests were sent to Dunedin. And they go on to say Awanui continuously monitors workloads, staffing and service demand across its network to ensure safe and timely diagnostic services for patients. So basically, they deny there's any issue with staffing within its services.
1: Well, I'm not surprised they would say that, but I think they need to take a look in the mirror and actually listen to their own pathologists who tell me, to the contrary, that that is not the case, that they are under extreme pressure to deliver. One of the things that we haven't heard Awanui declare is what is their FTE. They hide behind commercial sensitivity as a reason not to disclose that.
0: So how many full-time staff? Sorry to interrupt, Malcolm. You're saying they don't give out details about how many full-time staff they have?
1: That's what I've been told.
0: Okay. So what do you want to happen specifically? Because over how many years do you want them to go back and look at individual cases?
1: Yeah, so we want to look at that period from 2021 to 2023. And we want to look at that period because that's, as we understand, at the time that no services were available in Invercargill for Southland patients. And I think there are a number of ways in which that could happen. It could be, for example, that they just take a sample, perhaps for a month, as opposed to looking at that entire duration. And that might be a quicker way of just checking that the tests that were done were given the correct diagnoses.
0: How much confidence do you have in the service without a review of that depth?
1: Yeah, I don't have a lot of faith, I must say. You know, it's a matter of public record that Awanui have had a couple of years where they've been $1 million in the red, I think $30 million from memory. We're not sure what the financial result for this year will be. There's nothing to expect that there'll be anything different. And so you look at that from a distance and you look at it and you go, well, is this just a case of cutting too many corners in the interest of profit? And as a result, patients are being harmed in the process.
0: Have you taken your concerns to the minister?
1: Not directly, no. But I did intend to do that.
0: Appreciate your time, Malcolm. That is Malcolm Mulholland from Patient Voice Aotearoa calling for an independent review of Awanui Labs. This is after doctors didn't pick up on signs that a woman had cancer. And we have had a response from Awanui Labs, which confirms the patient's tests were sent to Dunedin. It says that has been in place for Southland since 2020, and the Health and Disability Commissioner was aware of this during the course of its investigation. And the company says there were appropriate levels of staffing, support and oversight in Dunedin at the time. Awanui does not accept that patient safety was compromised due to workload pressures or staffing levels. It says it's continuously monitoring workloads, staffing and service demand across its network to ensure safe and timely diagnostic services for patients. And Awanui's pathology services are overseen by International Accreditation New Zealand, and it adheres to Royal College of Pathologists of Australasia standards. So that statement from Awanui Labs in response to the call for an independent review of its services. It is 15 minutes after 5 now. Kia mo tonu mai. Do stay with us. 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Just a warning that the following story contains content that you might find confronting. The mother of a 16-week-old Canterbury baby that died from catastrophic head injuries in 2014 has denied any involvement in the infant's death. Sol Turani's skull was fractured in two places and he was bleeding in one eye and across a large area of his brain. Police say Sol's fatal injuries must have been caused by either his mother, Storm Turani, or her then-partner, Tony Farmer. Timothy Brown was in the coroner's court today as Ms. Turani gave evidence.
2: Before Storm Turani took the stand, Coroner Ian Telford advised her of the privilege against self-incrimination.
3: If your answer to a question may incriminate you, you do not have to answer that question.
2: Ms. Turani did not invoke that privilege during her evidence. How baby Sol Turani died is largely known and accepted. The catastrophic head injuries he suffered sometime on the morning of August the 30th, 2014, have been described as non-survivable by clinicians. However, who inflicted those injuries remains a mystery 12 years on. Ms. Turani's lawyer, Alistair Davis, asked his client how she felt about her son.
4: Sol was everything to me. My kids are absolutely everything to me. Sol particularly. Sol made me realise why I was put on this earth. And that was to be a mum.
3: Clearly loved him.
4: With everything I have.
2: The court heard Sol was conceived following a one-night stand with a worker on the farm Ms. Turney's sister and brother-in-law managed, and where Ms. Turney also worked at the time. She was only 21. The lawyer assisting the coroner, Jamie O'Sullivan, asked if she held any resentment towards her child.
5: You agree that you missed your old life?
4: I agree that I would have missed parts of it 100%.
5: You missed that freedom of being able to go out and see your friends when you felt like it, go drinking and all of that.
4: I would have missed parts of that, so I had to apologise, then that means I agree with parts of that statement, yes.
2: The court heard earlier this week that Ms. Turani had once chucked her son onto a bed, then called her sister in tears. She says it's been mischaracterised.
4: It was not chucked. I mean it when I say I was so careful with Sol. I'm over the top. So when I've put him down, it was firmer than I would have put him down every other single time.
2: Ms. Turani's lawyer asked her if she had ever taken her frustrations out on Sol.
3: Times where you put your frustrations on him?
4: Not once.
3: Times where you injured him?
4: Not once.
2: He then asked her explicitly about Sol's death.
3: Put this to you. Did you have anything to do with Sol's death?
4: No, I did not.
2: Sol woke up about 3 o'clock on the morning he was injured and was unsettled. Ms. Turani says after more than 3 hours of trying to settle her son, she called Healthline. Ms. O'Sullivan asked if that was because she had already inflicted the fatal injuries.
5: Did you already know that Sol had been injured?
4: No. No.
5: Is the reason that you wanted to take him to the hospital that you put him down a bit too hard?
2: Ms. Turani says she stepped outside to call Healthline. She says Sol was conscious and Tony Farmer was holding the baby.
4: He looked really worried. He's handed him to me, and as he's handing him to me, Sol's arms have gone completely limp. He was completely limp when he handed him back to me.
2: Storm Turani told the court Sol didn't like Mr. Farmer and she had not liked how he held the child throughout their relationship. She says she was considering leaving him around the time of Sol's death. Tony Farmer will give evidence tomorrow.
0: And that report was from Timothy Brown. It is 20 past 5 now and you're listening to Checkpoint on RNZ National. 21019 text if you'd like to get in touch about anything you've heard on the program today. It is time for us to get to the news headlines now. Ko Susana anō tēnei.
6: Kia ora, Lisa. The Prime Minister has told an Auckland business audience that when it comes to immigration, he'll pick social cohesion and stability over their bottom lines. Christopher Luxon says National will put forward careful immigration policy, saying the wrong settings would only stoke the politics of division seen abroad. Advocacy group Patient Voice Aotearoa wants an independent review of Southland's privately owned Awanui Labs service after it failed to detect a 74-year-old retired nurse's fatal stomach cancer. Group Chair Malcolm Mulholland told Checkpoint there are concerns around the lab's workload and pressure on staff. Awanui Labs denies there is an issue. The economy faces stronger inflation, higher interest rates and unemployment, and weaker growth, according to a survey for the Reserve Bank. Inflation is expected to hit 3.4% in the year ahead, from 2.59% in the previous survey in March. Antisocial behaviour involving teenagers has led to increased security at a West Auckland train station this afternoon. Auckland Transport says an incident involving a group of young people, some in school uniforms, occurred at the Sturgis Road station car park yesterday afternoon. It says CCTV footage has been shared with police and schools. And a man who admitted breaking into a car and stealing hard drives containing unreleased music by Beyoncé has been sentenced to 2 years in prison. Calvin Evans broke, apparently at random, into a Jeep Wagoneer rented by a choreographer for the singer in Atlanta. The hard drives are still missing. Evans' lawyer told the judge his client was hoping for a future where he can make money legitimately and be part of society like the rest of us. Met Service short forecast at midnight tomorrow. Northland and Coromandel, cloudy. A few showers about Northland. Clearing tomorrow morning, returning for a time tomorrow night. Auckland to Waitomo, Bay of Plenty, Taupo and Taumaranui. Mainly fine, cloud for Bay of Plenty tomorrow. Taranaki to Kapiti and Taihape, partly cloudy. Isolated showers about South Taranaki this evening and overnight. Gisborne to Wairarapa, also Wellington, cloudy. A few showers, clearing Wellington tomorrow afternoon. Nelson and Buller to Fiordland, fine. Marlborough, Canterbury and Otago, excluding Clutha, partly cloudy. Isolated showers about Banks Peninsula and the Kaikoura Coast until tomorrow morning. Cloud increasing everywhere tomorrow night. Clutha and Southland partly cloudy. Isolated showers becoming confined to the coast and Stewart Island this evening. And Chatham Islands, cloudy periods, a few showers, clearing tomorrow afternoon. RNZ National, it is 23 minutes past 5. You're with Checkpoint and Lisa Owen.
0: Ngā mihi e ho, let's check in on traffic around the Motu. Tuila Fuatai is here.
7: In Hawke's Bay, a truck has rolled on State Highway 50 west of the State Highway 2 Pakowhai roundabout. That's causing significant delays on State Highway 2. In Auckland, the motorways are full, so heading away from the city centre, it's 32 minutes to Te Atatū on the northwestern. On the northern, 40 minutes to Silverdale, and on the southern, it's over an hour to Papakura at the moment. And down to Wellington, it's heavy heading north on Ridderford Street from Constable Street to the Basin Reserve. And State Highway 2 is slow northbound at Malling and from the Haywards Interchange to Upper Hutt. Any other traffic news, text us on 2101.
0: Thank you, Tuila. Tuila Fuatai there with your traffic update. Grammy-winning pop star Dua Lipa refuses to be put in a box, or actually anywhere on the box, when it comes to selling TVs. The singer is suing the electronics giant Samsung for $15 million for allegedly using her photo to sell televisions in the US. The pop star's face is plastered across the packaging of Samsung's TVs. Dua Lipa says the company does not have her permission to use her image. Auckland University senior law lecturer Joshua Viraj has been following the action and he joins us now. Hi, Joshua.
8: Hi there.
0: What's happened so far?
8: Well, Dua Lipa has filed her lawsuit as of last Friday. She's alleging copyright infringement in a photo of her to sell TVs by Samsung, as well as trademark infringement and an infringement of a right we don't have in New Zealand called the right of publicity, which allows you to stop people using your likeness to promote products or advertise. And so Samsung have responded and said that they are As far as they're concerned, they have all the authorizations they need to use this image, and they're trying to discuss with her, so they say.
0: So that we can give people a picture of this, imagine a giant TV box. Plastered on the side of it is a photo of a television, and they've basically superimposed Dua Lipa into that. So it looks like she's on their television, right?
8: Yes.
0: Why do they think they have the right to do that?
8: So they've said that they sourced the image from a third-party content provider that displays content on sort of Samsung TVs, and they've said that they were given express assurance by the third party that everything was above board, that there's authorization to use the image. So one of the issues that's likely going to arise in the proceedings is sort of the nature of the contractual terms that were surrounding this image. So, you know, what were the licenses? Were the companies permitted to on-license that to Samsung and other companies, et cetera? So that'll likely come out in the proceedings. But at the moment, it's sort of Samsung shifting the blame a little bit.
0: So Dua Lipa's got lots of high-profile brand partnerships and commercial sponsors. Why doesn't Samsung fit in with those?
8: Well, she's just very selective in her brand partnerships, and she makes a big deal of that in the complaint that she's filed with the court. And she wants to have complete autonomy over who uses her name, likeness, etc., and images of her to promote their products. And so she's obviously wanting to cultivate a certain image. And so it may not even be necessarily that she's opposed to the company, but she's opposed to the company using the image without sort of asking her or compensating her for it. That may be part of the issue.
0: I think it's interesting with now social media and images of people circulating all over the show, let alone through an agency. What does this tell New Zealand businesses in terms of branding and using images?
8: Well, it's a good reminder for New Zealand businesses to double check kind of the chain of authorization when it comes to any materials they use in marketing. One example is if you get images from a stock images provider like Getty Images or another provider, and you want to use them for marketing or any other purpose, it's wise to check the terms of use permit you to do that and are not placing you at risk of potential legal action, however small that may be. But that's only under New Zealand law. Obviously, if you're, you know, using images of your celebrities from the US or other jurisdictions, then you may open yourself up to action there as well. So it's useful to just check the terms and conditions, something we often skip doing, but is worth doing on occasion.
0: Obviously, there's big bucks involved here. She wants $15 million, but what else does she want? Stop using the image?
8: Pretty much. She wants a permanent injunction to stop using the images. And in fact, $15 million is the sort of baseline. She's actually after further damages. And in the US, the damages awards can be quite extensive. So potentially, you know, more than double that, we don't know for certain. It's possible that this ends in a settlement, because Samsung probably doesn't want the publicity, and they certainly don't want the exposure of, you know, being hundreds of millions of dollars in arrears. But we have to wait and see. So at the moment, this is all very fresh, but it's a useful reminder, as I said, to just make sure that whenever you use an image, that there's authorization for that.
0: Thank you so much, Joshua. Who knew a single photo on the side of a TV box could be worth so much? That is Joshua Uvaraj, who is a senior law lecturer at Auckland University, talking about this lawsuit involving Dua Lipa and Samsung after they put her face on the side of a TV box. Let's head to sport now. And the Wellington Phoenix women flew to Melbourne today ahead of their first A-League football grand final. Sports reporter Bridget Tunnicliffe caught up with the team at Wellington Airport earlier today. Bridget joins us now. Have they come down yet from their dramatic semi-final win on Sunday, Bridget?
7: I think just. Brooke Nunn was one of the players we spoke to. She said they've definitely been on cloud nine. That game sort of had everything. They had to overcome that one goal deficit against Brisbane Roar. It was a record crowd in Porirua. It went into extra time. Michaela Woods scoring the winner after missing a couple at the end of regulation time. But coach Bev Priestman says, you know, they don't want that semi-final to be their final. They have to find another level of energy. And Priestman doesn't think that will be a problem for Saturday's final.
0: What are their chances in the final?
7: Well, Melbourne City have the home advantage, and that does count for a lot when it comes to football. On paper, they are favourites, but I wouldn't say not by a country mile. I think the Phoenix have got a lot of belief. They've overcome a lot of odds just to make it this far. In terms of head-to-head this season, Melbourne City have the upper hand. They have enjoyed one-goal wins in their two matchups, but, you know, one-goal wins, not three-goal wins. And Priestman says they're not reading too much into past statistics.
9: I think if I read into every record, we wouldn't be where we were this season. I think we've talked about first, we've talked about breaking records, and that just takes a mindset to be the first, and we've been the first in terms of getting to a grand final from New Zealand. But I think we also have to respect, right? I mean, ultimately, the team we're coming up against have been in the finals a lot. They're a very good side, and we have to respect that turning up. In many ways, we're the underdog. We can turn up and try and swing and get another first.
7: So I think Melbourne City will be hard to beat, but it's not insurmountable.
0: And as the only professional women's football team in New Zealand, how significant is this occasion?
7: It really is. I mean, when you think that the Phoenix Women, they entered the A-League 5 years ago, in their first two seasons, the side finished with the wooden spoon. And to be honest, they looked out of their depth at times. There were probably questions swirling back then about, did they actually warrant having a place in the A-League? Prior to this season, their highest finish was seventh place. So aside from obviously desperately wanting to win the title on Saturday, they also want to capture hearts and minds. So, you know, Coach Bev Priestman says female football is growing in New Zealand, but they want it to grow more. And Priestman says that has been one of their higher purposes.
9: We want to put women's professional sport, but we want to put women's football in New Zealand on the map. And I think, you know, for a New Zealand team to be competing, beating Australian teams in football, I think that's great. You know, we're flying the flag in that sense. But it's not just about representing Wellington, it is about representing New Zealand. I think to go and do this that we hope to do would be a great feat and really would put New Zealand football on the map.
7: I have to say that Bev Priestman is probably one of the best speakers in New Zealand sport at the moment. She's very eloquent. She's natural. You don't hear some of the usual cliches. Some other sports people in New Zealand could probably take a lesson from Bev Priestman. And Brooke Nunn, one of the players we spoke to today, she said Priestman's motivational team talks are very inspirational. She goes deep, and I would love to be a fly on the wall at half time. So I'm really looking forward to that final on Saturday at 6:15.
0: Thank you, Bridget. Bridget Tunnicliffe there with sport. It is 27 minutes away from 6 now. Kia mau tonu mai. Do stay with us. You're listening to Checkpoint on RNZ National. It is time for the business news now. Ko taku hoa e nāianei ko Nona Paltia, known as joined me in the studio. A Reserve Bank survey indicates inflation expectations are on the rise. What is the latest?
10: Well, this is a survey of 40 business people and professional forecasters, also known as economists, I would say. This is a survey that shows there's a more pessimistic view of the economy, but that isn't particularly surprising. What we're seeing here is inflation expected to hit 3.4% in the year ahead, and that was compared to an earlier forecast expectation of 2.59%. That was a survey that they took in April. The two-year outlook is key, because that's what the Reserve Bank really bases its own forecasts on and when it decides to move. So it's rose to 2.53% from 2.37%. Now, these may not seem like really big number changes, but they do indicate a trend. And there's other pieces of information in the data which indicates that
11: there's a concern that the official cash rate might rise to more than 3% in the coming year, unemployment close to 5.4%, and housing prices stall. None of this is particularly new, but what it does say to the Reserve Bank, if it says anything at all, is it's a bit of comfort that what they're seeing and what they're saying is in line with what others are. So does that mean that we're going to see interest rates fall? No, it doesn't. Do we expect that? We don't expect that to happen. The Reserve Bank has already indicated that there may be a need for interest rates to rise, and this survey seems to support whatever that is.
0: On to small aged care service providers. They seem to still be under pressure, but big operators are doing okay. What did it eat?
11: Yeah, so I had a nice chat with the chief executive of aged care provider Radius Residential Care. They reported a strong full year result, a net profit up 36%. And revenue growth of 14%. They run 24 aged care facilities. They do have some retirement villas in with that. They're looking to build and or open another one at the end of the month. This is an aged care facility. They're doing really well. They say that they have a resilience to whatever is happening in the housing market, because when you need aged care services, you just need it. You're not waiting for your house to sell. You have to move and you have to be looked after. But for smaller operators, it's a different story. The costs there can't be scaled up like these folks can. I mean, they're looking after 2,000 people in aged care. So there's ability there to scale up. The other thing is, if you're a small operator, you don't have the same ability, I guess, to raise money and then also profits. The costs that you get are the same as everybody else, but you know, you might only have 35 beds, so you've got to absorb it, and it's not the scale is just not there. So the concern about aged care for small communities, small centres, continues.
0: What can you tell us about the markets, please, Nona?
11: Well, we ended down 17 points today. That's the NZX Top 50 to 13,063, which isn't too bad considering all the volatility out there in the markets. The dollar was little changed at 59.4 US cents, 82.1 Australian, 43.9 British pence, 50.6 euro, and Brent crude trading at $106 a barrel. And, you know, just so in case you didn't know, oil prices have been above $100 a barrel since late February.
0: Try saying Brent crude fast three times.
11: Brent crude oil fast.
0: Is that like rent crude?
11: It anyway, does. Brent crude. Well,
0: yes.
11: Brent crude.
0: Thank you, Nona. Nona Peltier there with Business News. The United States president is continuing his initiative to make Washington, D.C., as he puts it, safe and beautiful. Donald Trump has so far deployed National Guard troops to the Capitol and has destroyed the east wing of the White House to build a ballroom and has retitled several institutions to carry his name. Now he's turned his sights on the Lincoln Memorial Reflecting Pool ahead of the USA's 250th birthday in July. But as the BBC's Madeleine Gerber found out, tourists and locals are conflicted over the $13 million US dollars renovation.
12: Trump is painting this reflecting pool blue.
13: Think of it as a swimming pool. We have a color. It's called American flag blue.
14: It's a reflecting pool, not a swimming pool. And the blue, to me, is going to look like a swimming pool.
15: History does not need to be changed.
16: Seems like a nice idea.
17: As a Washingtonian, I like it.
18: Things I've seen President Trump do look great, so I'm going to trust him.
12: The pool, located in between the Washington Monument and the Lincoln Memorial, is made of granite and was completed in 1923. Its most recent major renovation was finished in 2012. It has long been plagued by structural issues, algae growth, and bird droppings.
13: The water's disgusting looking.
12: The president said the initial bid to take out the granite and replace it with stone would cost around $300 million and take over 3 years to complete. So he came up with another idea to try to finish the repairs before the country's 250th anniversary.
13: I have a guy who's unbelievable at doing swimming pools up the road.
12: He said the job is to clean the granite, grout it, coat it, and paint it blue. It's unclear if these changes will fix the structural issues. Federal law requires companies to bid for contracts for projects like this. But Trump has claimed that this is an emergency situation, which has allowed him to bypass the process and award a no-bid contract.
13: It will cost about $1.5 million.
12: The actual contract was awarded for nearly $7 million, but the current contract listed on the federal government's website says it's closer to $13.1 million.
14: I don't even do that at my own house. When I go for a job, I get at least three bids for a patio or whatever. I don't just go with anybody, because then they're just going to jack the price up just like they did here.
16: Anything, a first rough estimate was kind of a ballpark figure, and then once you start looking at materials and costs and finished product, it's always higher.
15: All this funding and all that should go to our schools, our kids.
18: I'd rather spend the money now and make it look good for my grandkids.
12: This week, the Cultural Landscape Foundation has sued the Trump administration to halt the project, arguing that it violates the National Historic Preservation Act, which requires federal agencies to evaluate the impact of their action to historic sites. But for now, the bright blue work continues.
0: And that report was from the BBC. It is 20 to 6 now, and you're listening to Checkpoint on RNZ National. 2101 on text if you'd like to get in touch about anything you've heard on the programme. Let's get to the news headlines now. Ko Susana Arnold tēnei.
6: Kia ora, Lisa. The ACT leader says National is following his party's lead in signalling tighter immigration settings. David Seymour says ACT believes migrants must uphold New Zealand's values and contribute to infrastructure costs to make immigration work for New Zealanders. Wellington landlord Matthew Ryan has entered guilty pleas on multiple charges of making and publishing intimate recordings. At the Wellington District Court, he also entered not guilty pleas to charges including threatening to kill and strangulation. His trial is expected later this year or early 2027. The Southland District Council has sunk plans for a floating sauna in a Tiano Reserve after a public backlash. The majority of 200 submissions opposed Floating Sauna Limited's proposal for Lake Henry in the Ivan Wilson Park. Many submitters say they're not against the concept, but they don't want it in that location. The AA says rules for high-powered electric bikes and scooters are not fit for purpose. Its principal policy advisor, Terry Collins, told Checkpoint police can't tell at a glance which bikes are over the rules meant to limit their wattage. He says the government needs to set stricter rules before more accidents happen. And a long-time maritime radio volunteer is logging off for the last time in about 20 minutes. After 20 years as the voice of Far North Radio and Sea Rescue, Annette Hall ran the service day and night from her home at Cable Bay, keeping tabs on boaties, providing forecasts and coordinating rescues. The former publican, who is 74, says she wants to spend more time with family and do a bit of fishing herself. Met Service short forecast to midnight tomorrow. Northland and Coromandel, partly cloudy, a few showers about Northland, clearing tomorrow morning, returning for a time tomorrow night. Auckland to Waitomo, Bay of Plenty, Taupo and Taumarunui, mainly fine, some cloud for Bay of Plenty tomorrow. Taranaki to Kapiti and Taihape, partly cloudy, isolated showers about South Taranaki this evening and overnight. Gisborne to Wairarapa and Wellington, cloudy, a few showers, clearing Wellington tomorrow afternoon. Nelson and Buller to Fiordland, fine. Marlborough, Canterbury and Otago, excluding Clutha, partly cloudy, isolated showers about Banks Peninsula and the Kaikoura Coast until tomorrow morning. Cloud increasing everywhere tomorrow evening. Clutha and Southland partly cloudy, isolated showers becoming confined to the coast and Stewart Island this evening. And Chatham Islands, cloudy periods, a few showers clearing tomorrow afternoon. RNZ National, 17 minutes to 6. You're with Checkpoint and Lisa Owen.
0: Thanks, Susana. Time to check back in on traffic with Tuila Fuatai.
7: In Auckland, there's still quite a bit of traffic on the motorways heading away from the city. It's an hour to Drury on the southern. On the northern, it's 27 minutes to Rosedale, and on the northwestern, it's 30 minutes to Lincoln Road. In Hawke's Bay, there's significant delays on State Highway 2 heading north towards the Pakowhai and Lynx Road roundabout. That's due to a truck that rolled this afternoon. And to Christchurch, traffic is crawling on Blenheim Road into Morehouse Avenue. Dean's Ave heading north is also heavy, so best to avoid the area if you can. Any other traffic news, text us on 2101.
0: Thanks, Tuila. Tuila Fuatai there with traffic. Let's head to the United Kingdom now. We're joined by our correspondent in London, Grace Thomas. Grace, the British Prime Minister, Sir Keir Starmer, has managed to hang on for another day. What's happening?
19: Kia ora, Lisa. He has weathered the storm so far, but unfortunately it's looking like another tough day for the Prime Minister. Let me fill you in on where we're at the moment. Basically, Keir Starmer's MPs are split down the middle. Now, four Labour ministers have resigned and called for Starmer to step down. They're joining more than 80 Labour backbenchers who have urged the Prime Minister to quit immediately or draw up a timetable to leave. But because they all support different contenders for the leadership, the threshold for a challenge hasn't been met yet. But on the other hand, more than 100 Labour MPs have signed a letter backing Starmer, saying this is no time for a leadership contest. Now, the Deputy Prime Minister, David Lammy, he's thrown his support behind the Prime Minister too. He's urging his Labour colleagues to just take a breath. He's also confirmed that no one has put themselves forward to challenge the Prime Minister. But interestingly, Lisa, first thing this morning, the Prime Minister is meeting with Health Secretary Wes Streeting at Number 10 to discuss the current turbulence in the government. But Wes Streeting has been seen as a front runner for the top job for some time now, even before all of this drama began. So it'll be interesting to see what comes of that meeting today. But that meeting comes ahead of an even more important a bit of agenda for the Prime Minister today, the King's Speech, which is where King Charles heads to Westminster from Buckingham Palace with all the pomp and pageantry, and he delivers a speech that sets out the government's planned new laws for the next parliamentary session and beyond. Ironically, this is usually a moment for clarity, a bit of a reset for the government, but of course this time it's amidst a backdrop of basically political chaos, to put it lightly. So it's a stark contrast to its original intent, and Starmer would have been hoping that it would be a bit of a boost for him after those disastrous local election results. Reportedly, Buckingham Palace isn't thrilled about the state of affairs either. According to reporting by Politico, the palace has privately asked whether King Charles should proceed as planned with the ceremonial state opening of Parliament. And it's been reported that sources have said the King's team have made it very clear in conversation with Starmer's officials that they do not want to be any part of the conversation and don't bring them into it. Lisa, I think a lot of people thought that by now we'd potentially have a new Prime Minister. That obviously isn't the case. But the reality is that this could all just drag on until someone decides that they're prepared to challenge the Prime Minister directly. And who knows when that could be.
0: It's all just a little bit awkward. Anyhow, Te Ariki Nui Kweni Ngā Wai Hono e Te Pō, the Māori Queen, has met Prince William at Windsor Castle on the Sonu trip to the UK. What more can you tell us?
19: Yeah, so this meeting was the first time a Māori monarch has met a member of the UK's royal family at Windsor Castle, according to Kingitanga spokesperson Rahui Papa, and it's her first meeting with the royal family since she became Queen. Now, in terms of what they talked about, the Kingitanga has said that Te Ariki Nui discussed a range of global topics with Prince William, some of which, you know, they are both very passionate about, including the power of Indigenous knowledge to help solve environmental and social challenges around the world. Now, as you said, Te Ariki Nui is in London this week as part of the 50th anniversary celebrations for the King's Trust, set up by King Charles in 1976. Now, Te Ariki Nui also made it onto the Prince of Wales Instagram with a great photo of her and the Prince at Windsor Castle, where he said it was a pleasure to meet the Queenie.
0: I'm very curious, and it's probably a question that you may not know the answer to. Given that she's a queen and he's, well, only a prince, I wonder who curtsies and who bows, what the protocol is. Very curious.
19: I watched the video of them meeting. They shook hands. There was no curtsying involved.
0: Yeah, because like I say, she's higher up the food chain, I would have thought.
19: Anyway, she is. She's more important than Prince William is, Lisa.
0: Let's move on to Eurovision. Semi-finals have kicked off in Vienna, despite controversy over Israel's participation.
19: That's right. There was definitely a mixed reaction at the semi-finals last night, with Israel's delegate Noam Betam's performance disrupted at the beginning by shouts from the audience of "Stop the genocide." But those members of the audience were later removed by Eurovision security. And despite that, Israel has actually made it through to the final, along with the likes of Croatia, Finland, and Belgium. Now, the 70th Eurovision anniversary this year is without five of its competition regulars, Lisa, with Iceland, the Netherlands, Slovenia, Spain, and even seven-time winners, Ireland, all boycotting the event. Israel's presence has sparked controversy since its government began the massive military offensive in Gaza in October 2023, but the European Broadcasting Union has continuously rejected calls to expel Israel. Now, because of this, Vienna is under tight security. There's police from across Austria and Germany deployed there due to planned pro-Palestinian demonstrations and an ongoing high terror threat level. But the semi-finals are set to continue on Thursday with the UK and Australia performing before the final on Saturday.
0: Thank you so much, Grace. That is Grace Thomas, our UK correspondent, joining us live there from London. It is 11 minutes away from 6. Kia mo tonu mai. Do stay with us. You're listening to Checkpoint on RNZ National. Started by the French tyre company, the Michelin Food Guide was launched in France more than a century ago to try and get people to burn more rubber to find the best regional restaurants. Now the guide is headed down under. The New Zealand government forked out $6 million of tourism funding to bring the guide here, with the first New Zealand edition due out next month. Ooh, we'll brace for that. And South Australia has become the first state or territory to be rated across the ditch. The anonymous inspectors are rumoured to already be dining in some of Adelaide's finest eateries, as the ABC's Rachel Mealy reports.
20: South Australians pride themselves on knowing a thing or two about good food.
21: Our food's been brilliant in Adelaide. All our resources are good, the oceans were good, the agriculture's amazing, the wine.
20: And many are thrilled the little red book that makes or breaks restaurants around the world is coming to their state.
22: Oh, that's a bit exciting to have something so unique here.
23: I don't think you can go wrong with having Michelin star reviews, can you?
20: They've got a few recommendations for what the Michelin reviewers should choose on the menu.
22: Oh, Coffin Bay oysters are the best.
21: Oysters, I'll definitely say the oysters.
23: I've been hitting this bakery a little bit, hitting their jalapeno cheese pies.
20: Michelin says its inspectors have already been tasting their way around South Australia. Duncan Veldemoot is an Adelaide-based chef and owner of the restaurant Africola.
24: I think it's extremely exciting. I know the hospo community here is absolutely abuzz and just very grateful that, you know, we can showcase what we do so well in the States, you know, to the prestigious Michelin Guide.
20: He's worked in Michelin star restaurants in London and says he's always been on alert for inspectors.
24: They're completely anonymous, which is fantastic because, you know, it means that you always have to be on your game. It's completely objective reviewing as well, you know, so we're all given a fair go. The process is a bit mysterious. They're not very vocal about how they judge, what their criteria is, you know, how many times they come. You just have to make sure that, you know, consistency is key. I think that's a great thing. You know, you want to be consistent in your business.
20: Michelin typically charges a multi-million dollar fee to review a region. The exact amount South Australia has paid is being kept secret from taxpayers. South Australia's Tourism Minister, Emily Burke, wouldn't be drawn on how much the deal cost.
25: And this is something that South Australia is really proud to back, because as we've seen, it goes beyond the benefits of the plate, it goes beyond the benefits of a restaurant. It is enabling us to create a tourism destination and put us on the world map. And that is what's so significant about this, is it's going to get people coming to South Australia.
20: Margie Osmond is the Chief Executive of the Tourism and Transport Forum. She says South Australia's regions are ripe and ready for more international food-focused travellers.
26: I mean, for international visitors, they're looking for brands they recognise. South Australia is a little foodie gem, so there'll be lots of great news there. And what it will mean is it won't just be in the city, it'll be a regional outcome. So you'll see people making specific trips to visit a particular recommended Michelin restaurant in a regional area. It's great news.
20: Wes Lambert is the chief executive of the Australian Restaurant and Cafe Association.
27: Oh, we're overjoyed, and we're showering as much praise as we can possibly shower on the Premier of South Australia and the Tourism Minister. They have taken the first leap forward And you know, it has been welcomed by the you know, the hospitality community. Restaurants all over South Australia want to be reviewed. They want to end up in the guide. You know, they see it as a global endorsement of the amazing produce and protein and service and beverages in South Australia.
20: He says it's money well spent and he's encouraging other states to follow suit.
27: We hope that this serves as a beacon to the other state tourism ministers, tourism bodies, to Tourism Australia and Don Farrell, the tourism minister, that they need to get on the bus. And there's nothing wrong with being second in this race, the second state to come on board, whether that's New South Wales or Victoria or any of the other states and territories. There's no shame in being second this time around because it will just mean that the premium restaurants in your states or in around the country will get that international recognition.
20: South Australians can see which of their restaurants made the list when this year's Michelin Guide is published in October.
0: And that report was from the ABC's Rachel Mealy, and contained in that was something that we love here at Checkpoint, nominative determination. Rachel Mealy talking about food and meals. Perfect. Wallace Chapman is in the studio with us. I bet you're a Michelin star guy.
1: Well, no, but it so happens that I've actually been to one. I've been to one in Tokyo many years ago. Went to an Alain de Castres restaurant. It was simply called, get this, Beige.
0: That's not promising. When you call a restaurant
6: no,
0: beige,
6: not very
0: it doesn't give
6: at
0: me
6: all.
0: Good vibes.
1: And it was all beige. And I'll say this. Here's the deal. Michelin star night, it wasn't any better than what you have here. Say, your, I don't know, let's say your duck risotto at your Prego's. It just wasn't any better.
0: You're speaking a language I don't understand, duck risotto.
1: You know what I mean?
6: Did you ask for any, you know, Worcester sauce, tomato sauce?
1: Come on now.
6: Well,
1: Susanna,
6: just asking for a friend.
1: Of course not. I was behaving myself that one
6: what
1: night.
6: What did you do with your napkin? Just checking. Anyway, I just wanted to recap.
1: Ha, ha, ha, ha, ha. I tell you what I did do in Beige. I proposed to my wife.
0: In a restaurant called Beige. Wow.
6: Well, see, the stars obviously spoke to you, right? Those Michelin stars gave you stars.
0: You're a loose unit.
1: There we go.
6: Hard 11
1: floors up on a Christmas in Tokyo at Beige.
0: What were you dressed in? Head to toe, tones of brown? Do you remember, even Wallace?
1: I can't remember. All I know, I was extremely nervous because I had the ring in a Unichem bag. and I thought, should I do it? Now's the time. Actually, you know what? I didn't have to do it. I didn't have to do this.
0: You just about bottled it.
1: Yeah, I just about.
6: Talked yourself out of it.
1: And I had an argument on the plane because she said, can I look in your bag? I need Panadol. I said, there's none. She said, you got a Unichem bag. I said, there's nothing in it. There's nothing in there. She said, and then I said, do not look in there. And then half an hour later, she said, how important is trust to you in a relationship, Wallace? I said, hey.
0: So the Unichem bag that was carrying the ring almost caused the breakup.
1: Yeah.
6: 35,000 feet up.
1: Wallace, do you trust me? How important is trust to you in a relationship? I thought, oh, my God, I'm over this. Or almost didn't do
6: I'm
1: it.
6: Over this, or so, this is over for me.
0: So Wallace took a Unichem bag into a top flight Michelin star restaurant.
6: In Tokyo.
1: It was in the pocket.
0: Beige.
1: It was in the pocket.
0: To propose to his wife.
1: In between course two and three, I thought, now's the time. I took the Unichem bag out.
0: I had dessert just in case it was all over at that point. Anyway, do you want to tell us what's actually on the program today?
1: Do I have
6: Thank
1: time? Yes, I do. Here we go.
0: I want to hear about the other Wallace.
1: Well, yes, well, this is a gorgeous story. It's a gorgeous story. So we talk about this rescue dog, and the producers pitched this. They said, a lovely dog needs a home quite badly. It's been in captivity, not captivity, but a rescue dog for a while. That dog's name is Wallace.
0: What kind of D-O-G?
1: Fox Terrier. And I said, I've got to get this dog on the show.
6: Oh, you've got to get this dog.
0: I wish they were bringing it into the studio. There would be a stampede.
1: The problem is, if I had the Wallace, the dog, at my house, that would make three Wallaces in the household.
0: Yes.
1: Wallace Senior, Wallace Junior, and
6: Wallace Doggy.
1: Wallace Doggy.
0: I like it, though.
6: I do.
0: So, okay, so you're searching for a home for Wallace the dog, hoping to help out.
1: Please.
0: Are there any pictures of Wall the dog anywhere?
1: Yes.
0: Get onto that, Wallace.
1: Online.
0: Okay, RNZ, online, so they can
1: the
0: check
1: panel.
0: Them out. We'll hear all about Wallace's temperament. I mean, what are you asking people today, by the way?
1: Jumping in, the big news, of course, today, but aside from that, question of the day came from Steve McCabe on the panel last night. He said, look, cafes in the UK are far more dog-friendlier than here, so should pubs and cafes in this country be more dog-friendly?
0: I think so, but I'm aware that a lot of people don't like dogs, so you need to have a specific space for them.
1: Yeah.
0: So the lovers and the not so, you know.
6: And dog etiquette, of course.
0: Yes, dog etiquette.
1: There's all that.
0: I think if they're disrupting people who are just going about their general dining and drinking business, then they should leave at that point. But if they've got good manners,
1: quite
0: they can work it out.
1: Yeah.
0: It is quite polarising.
6: Wee doggy tucked under the table.
1: Bit of
0: okay,
1: Wallace.
0: So just a reminder to tune in for Wallace and Wallace tonight.
1: Oh.
0: I don't think it's a problem that three people have the same name.
6: I don't think it's a
0: question. Hey, you works
6: it's an
0: really
6: answer.
0: Well.
1: I'll ask my wife first, I think, there, Lisa.

0: RNZ News at 6. Kia ora, kōsu sanale ātaua tēnei. There are calls for the government to conduct an independent review of Invercargill's Awanui Labs after doctors twice missed signs a woman had cancer. The lab failed to detect a 74-year-old stomach cancer despite analysing multiple biopsies with cancer cells present. It meant her treatment was delayed and she died a year later. Patient voice Aotearoa's Malcolm Mulholland told Checkpoint, a review of the lab's practices is necessary. Awanui Labs says the Health and Disability Commissioner was aware histology services were being provided in Dunedin. The Immigration Minister, Erica Stanford, says new arrivals shouldn't be an election issue because the government's making immigration settings work well for New Zealanders. Prime Minister Christopher Luxon has promised careful immigration policy in an annual pre-budget speech, saying he will always choose social stability over businesses' bottom lines. Erica Stanford says she's confident in the government's record on immigration.
1: I don't think it should be an issue because we've done such a good job over the last 2 years of making sure that it's fit for purpose and works for New Zealanders, like making sure that New Zealanders are put first for jobs.
0: Erica Stanford says it's unfortunate that in an election year people will make comments about immigration to whip up sentiment. The AA wants to see stronger rules for high-powered electric bikes and scooters. Principal Policy Advisor Terry Collins says the current rules aren't fit for purpose. He says e-bikes are technically limited to 300 watts, but he's seen some on the market at 9,000 watts. Mr Collins says police can't tell at a glance which bikes are over the limit.
2: I've seen e-scooters that claim to do 120 kilometres per hour. As we get better building these batteries for our electric vehicles, they're going to go for a longer distance and they're going to put more power, which will make them go faster. So we really need to get a solution sorted out now, because if we don't, more accidents are going to happen.
0: Terry Collins says the government should impose stricter rules on riders, such as speed and alcohol limits. There's been an increased security presence at a West Auckland train station this afternoon after antisocial behaviour involving teenagers. Auckland Transport says an incident involving a group of young people, some in school uniforms, occurred at the Sturgis Road station car park yesterday afternoon. It says security patrols are in the area today to reassure passengers. Culston Boys High School confirmed its students were involved and is taking the matter seriously. KiwiBank's parent company, Kiwi Group Capital, says it will look at all potential options for raising capital in the future and leave the final decisions about where the money comes from to government ministers. A partial sale of KiwiBank is back under consideration as the government looks for ways to boost the bank's capital and take on the big four Australian banks. Last year, Kiwi Group Capital shelved a proposal to raise $500 million from local investors, but Chair David McLean says it will now take a fresh look at the issue.
3: The important thing is that we start with a blank sheet of paper and look at all the potential options for capital, and many of the decisions, most of the decisions really are made by above our pay grade.
0: The government insists any partial privatisation plan for KiwiBank would need an electoral mandate. The Southland District Council has declined a proposed floating sauna in a popular Te Anau reserve in the face of public opposition. Floating Sauna Limited applied for a licence to operate a sauna on Lake Henry in the Ivan Wilson Park under the Reserves Act. 200 public submissions were made, with the majority opposed. Many said while they weren't against the concept of a floating sauna, they didn't want to see it in their park. A long-time Marine Radio volunteer is logging off for the last time this evening after 20 years as the voice of Far North Radio and Sea Rescue. Annette Hall, described by boaties as their guardian angel.

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1: It's really not fair on the younger generation who are being told to pay for current retirees' superannuation while they save for their own.
0: Do you think it needs to go up?
1: The conversation doesn't have to solely be about the retirement age itself. You could say to people, look, would you rather have a 65-year retirement age or a GST rate of 18%?
0: Afternoons, suitable for all ages, weekdays 1 to 4pm here on RNZ National.
2: Now the short forecast from Met Service to midnight tomorrow. Northland and Coromandel partly cloudy. A few showers about Northland, clearing tomorrow morning, returning for a time tomorrow evening. Auckland to Waitomo, Bay of Plenty, Taupo and Taumarunui. Mainly fine, some cloud for Bay of Plenty tomorrow. Taranaki to Kapiti, including Taihape, partly cloudy. Isolated showers about South Taranaki this evening and overnight. Gisborne to Wairarapa and Wellington, cloudy. A few showers, clearing Wellington tomorrow afternoon. For Nelson and Buller to Fiordland, fine. Marlborough, Canterbury and Otago, excluding Clutha, partly cloudy. Isolated showers about Banks Peninsula and Kaikoura Coast until tomorrow morning. Cloud increasing everywhere tomorrow night. For Clutha and Southland, partly cloudy. Isolated showers becoming confined to the coast and Stewart Islands this evening. And Chatham Islands, cloudy periods, a few showers, clearing tomorrow afternoon. RNZ National, we're funded through New Zealand On Air. It's 7 minutes past 6.

0: Good evening. Welcome to the panel on RNZ National. Nice to have your company. 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Listen and follow. On the show, youth are bearing the brunt of the labour market downturn. We talk to Youth Inspire, who say they are overwhelmed. The Education Ministry tells schools not to let students take leftover lunches, which has surprised some principals. And the Airbnb is becoming an issue in Christchurch. The Airbnbification of Ototahi there. And we talk about a rescue dog, a lovely dog that needs a home. That dog's name is Wallace. And I thought it only appropriate we say hello to little Wallace today. Young Wallace. Anyway, and the question of the day today, and this came from Steve McCabe on the panel. He's from Manchester. He said, look, cafes in the UK are far more dog-friendly than here. So, should pubs and cafes in this country be more dog-friendly? Yes or no? 2101, or you can email the panel at rnz.co.nz. They're coming in now. No animals. It's off-putting. It's like going to Bunnings. I can't tell if they're a hardware outfit or a doggy daycare. That's a hard no. What about you? With me, Mark Knopf-Thomas, the Chief Executive of the Business Association. Mark, welcome.
1: Kia ora, how are you?
0: Very well. And Claire Amos. Claire is the Principal of Albany Senior High, Katoa Connect member, William Pike Challenge Advisory Board member, Aotearoa Education Collective member, and she's the co-founder of Disrupted NZ. Kia ora, Claire.
2: Kia ora.
0: Good to have you here. Right, Mark Knopf-Thomas and Claire Amos in the hot seats. And don't forget the whip, the half-hour politics at 7.30. And for the first time on the show, we have new contender. We have top-notch political journalist Jenna Lynch joining us this evening. Just a word on this, though. So this happened today at, 1 o'clock, 2 o'clock? Prime Minister Chris Luxon, in his pre-budget speech, promised careful immigration policy, signalled more capital spending than expected in an annual pre-budget speech. Other themes, he will pick social cohesion over high migration, energy dependence, that was a theme, and also said, quote, we don't save nearly enough, unquote. So will there be more to say on KiwiSaver in the next couple of months? And they want to return to surplus in a couple of years. That's the hope anyway. Around the panel, Claire Amos.
2: Well, you'll be surprised at the thing that I'm worried about is that they're going to waste money on unnecessary and unwanted curriculum reforms and change of our entire assessment framework. That's going to cost them a bundle. And if they actually care about spending money effectively and carefully, that is not where they should be putting it.
0: Where would you like them to spend money?
2: If in education, I'd like it to go into learning support and I'd like it to go into learning the actual support. Resourcing of our schools and trusting the schools to know where that money needs to be spent.
0: Okay, trusting the schools. Mark Knopf-Thomas.
1: I'd like them to be prudent, not be sort of confetti throwing around because it's an election year, which I don't think they'll do because there's not a lot left in the coffers.

0: I'd like to see more concentrated and coordinated multi-agency approach to fixing some of the social issues which don't seem to have been fixed by successive governments. And by that, there's like a small population of people who seem to constantly fall through the cracks, and those people need to sort of be looked after and helped properly in a meaningful way. Housing obviously is a big thing, because that's what's the solution, getting people into houses as much as possible. Yeah. And a bit of an infrastructure vision for where this country's going and how it's going to look, but also would support ramping up our savings. So I think the changes to KiwiSaver that are already underway, that bodes well. Bring it on.
1: So it's a big tick there, because we, I mean, got to say, compared to Australia,
0: We're miles behind.
1: We've got next to nothing. I read a stat that we've, on average across the country, around about 35,000. Australia, 300,000.
2: Yeah, crazy.
0: Got 3 shillings in our little cash and
1: amazing
0: elephant money bags.
1: Yeah. And immigration. Migration, thoughts on that? It's going to be a big issue this
2: I'm
1: year.
2: I'm actually worried where it's going to go. I know he says he's going to talk about social cohesion, but I'm not actually convinced they're going to live that out. I actually think to say that and then to talk about, controlling who is coming in and some of the policies that might wrap around that, I think we've got to be really careful about what social cohesion looks like. It shouldn't be at the expense of carefully thought through immigration.
0: Yeah, I think I'd agree to a point. I think that I'd really support a values-based immigration policy where we're bringing in people who are going to enhance and add in a positive way to New Zealand. That needs to be the overarching sort of ideology, I guess. But how it lands, because, you know, whatever happens, whether the election goes left or right, there's going to be a combination of coalition partners who are all going to have different views on what the world should look like. But hopefully something pragmatic, which is going to serve New Zealand well.
1: Good on you. All right. Mark Knopf, Thomas, Claire Amos, Wallace. I have a Wallace as well. A lovely,
0: good love it.
1: A lovely 3-year-old ram. Big East Frisian and a lovely temperament. There you go. And that question of the day, if you just joined us, is... Do you want cafes and eat bars in New Zealand to be more dog friendly? Now, it's this: youth are bearing the brunt of the labour market downturn. Staff had a very good piece on this, highlighting a young Lower Hutt man, Zion Tiaki, head boy in 2023, now 20, spent 18 months struggling to find a job. He worked as a teacher aide right after school, but really needed to be earning to support a large extended family. Now, the national unemployment rate is 5.3%, twice as high for Pacifica, that's 11, nearly 12%, Māori, 11.5%. In the end, there was good news for Zion when he reached out to a local charity, Youth Inspire. We thought we'd get Youth Inspire on, and their chief executive is Zainab Ali. Zainab, kia ora, nice to have you here.
3: Kia ora, Wallace. Thanks for having me on.
1: You say that as a youth charity, you have been overwhelmed?
3: That's a good word for it, yeah. A demand for our services, our support services, that primarily look at removing barriers for rangatahi to employment. The demand has gone through the roof, especially in the last 2 years. It's getting to the point that the number of rangatahi that are seeking support from us has gone over our actual annual number of rangatahi we can support in any 1 year.
1: We've got a panel, let's go to them, Claire Amos.
2: Yeah, I'm really concerned about this, and I'm really concerned that we're actually seeing a whole lot of policies put in place that feel like they're pulling up the ladder for our young people at the moment. We're staring down the barrel of some assessment qualification reforms that even the Cabinet's own papers have highlighted that it could result in a downturn of young people passing and gaining their qualifications at high school. So we're potentially looking at fewer young people leaving school without qualifications. We're going to potentially see an uptick in those NEET numbers of those young people non-education, employment or training. And now we've pulled away from the first year or last year pre at university, and I understand that was a complex policy that needed to be tested, but we have such a challenging job market. If we don't wrap around these young people and help them to succeed in school and make sure that there are more things like apprenticeship pathways, I think we're going to see these figures get worse, not better, and I'm really concerned about it. And I'm seeing it from the front line in terms of our young people leaving school and really struggling.
1: It's quite heartbreaking when you think about it.
2: Yeah,
1: it
2: is. Find employment. And they're good young people.
1: Stay there, Zana. We'll come back to you, Mark.
0: It's interesting. So I get a lot of feedback from employers who really struggle recruiting young people because of behaviours and their work readiness, which has been a literal ongoing thing where they're not necessarily adept socially with doing the things that you would have expected them to be able to do. In, for example, in a retail environment, I've had that from dozens of retailers with that same sort of feedback. What you can sort of take from it, though, is that the economy isn't tanking. It's kind of spluttering. SEEK have reported there's been job growth this February, March compared to February, and up on last year. So I think if we can get the economy cranking again, even despite what's going on at a geopolitical level, growing the economy is going to create more jobs. And what I've noticed, actually, even in my own office this week, having some old school door knockers with their CV, which led to me interviewing somebody out of the blue, wasn't even hiring, but I'm going to interview them and think, oh, well, look like a good person, great initiative. So I think, you know, there may be some of those old school methods could be quite good.
1: Fantastic. We've heard both Claire and Mark there, Zainab. Tell me something. As the CEO of Youth Inspire, who is coming through your doors? What type of person?
3: Yeah, no, great question, Wallace. Look, it's the whole spectrum. So if I think about the rangatahi that we've got in our current program, I have rangatahi that have had a little bit of job experience. I have rangatahi who have completed university degrees, and I have rangatahi who have left school quite early, you know, 14, 15, and as a result, and have other barriers that we are wrapping support around to support them. So really the whole spectrum, and that's what we're seeing. And I think the Stuff article really highlighted that exceptional young people are also finding it harder. I tautoko what, you know, both Claire and Mark have said. They both, from my experience, have talked absolutely. This is what we are seeing. Mark, I think that your comment about, you know, employers and struggling with young people is something that's absolutely true. And we're seeing it, you know, our young people coming out of school as early as 15, you know, with a school leavers exemption right through to, you know, 24. If they've never had job experience experience in the workforce before, what we're finding is they're not equipped, they're not ready. And so what we do at Youth Inspire, and there's many organisations, a few, you know, many, we need more, but there are a few organisations across the country that our sole purpose is to get these rangatahi
0: work ready.
3: That includes life skills. You've got these social services that are working really hard, because we understand how hard it is for employers. You know, you take a young person in with very limited experience in any job sector, and you have to take on that responsibility of supporting and teaching that. And we, so the business partners we have, you know, we put out, we take our hats off to them, because we know how hard it is. But you need this bridging service, right?
0: Yeah.
3: They leave school, and we're seeing, you know, the stats are showing us that 70% of rangatahi are leaving school with or without qualifications, and they're not choosing to go to university.
2: Yeah.
3: The majority of that 70%, are wanting work. And
0: it's funny how that's changed, isn't it? How the pendulum sort of went all about university and all about trades, and now it's kind of going back the other way. What I'd also 100%. Add to this, though, is that I've got a whole bunch of young 20-year-olds in my team, and they are absolutely phenomenal. And I'm just proud of how they deliver communication skills, smart initiative. And if they're listening to this, don't get big-headed, but you guys are amazing.
1: That's cool.
3: Yeah, 100%.
2: And I still think we need to be really careful around our education reforms that we're looking at coming up, because they are potentially seeking to narrow our curriculum and make it a far sort of stricter academic focus. And that is fantastic. And yes, you might say that there's going to be vocational options, but actually we want all of our young people experiencing both.
1: Right.
2: Everything. The best education is actually a blend of the academic and the hands-on as well.
1: Just finally, Zainab, just going back to young Zion Tiaki. Here we have a head boy, a few years ago, spent 18 months struggling to find the job. And he found it very hard, didn't he? It was quite the challenge. There's a little bit of good news for him. He, when he reached out to you, can you tell us what that was?
3: Yeah, look, he came to us with his situation. He's an exceptional young man. To be honest, once you spend time with any of these rangatahi, that's the conclusion you come to. You know, you're just blown away. And Zion was no different. So he came to us. He spent some he went through a whole program with us and graduated. It's a really big deal. And it's a very mana-enhancing program. And that's the constant feedback we get. And Wallace, and you know, after coming through the program with us, it wasn't an immediate fix, but we worked with him over time, and he now is in employment that he really is doing well in, and really
2: that's
3: exceptional.
2: Awesome.
3: And, amazing.
1: Nice to have you here, Zainab. Kia ora. Thank you for your time.
3: Thank you, Wallace.
1: Youth Inspire there, 22 past 6, Marknoff Thomas, Claire Amos. We are on Spotify and on Apple. Listen and follow to the panel. Now, this from Newsroom. Interesting piece, this. The Ministry of Education has put out a reminder to schools receiving free school lunches to not let the children... Here we go. Well, let's just have a listen to the article. Not let the home take leftover meals home. But the schools who take part in the school lunch program says that lacks empathy and understanding. Mm-hmm. Now, the question is this. If there were school lunches going, why would you not get to take leftovers home? Like you would say at a restaurant, there could be issues perhaps. Who knows? Linda Knight is a principal of a primary school in Porirua. Linda, welcome. Are you there?
4: You're in Mark.
1: Linda, are you there?
4: Yes, I'm here. Can you hear me?
1: Loud and clear. So this is a directive that you have seen?
4: Yes, we've seen a couple of communications come out over the last couple of months. So, they've sort of struck us as quite astounding, really. We're quite perplexed as to what's behind it all, really.
1: Okay, well, I see a couple of shaking heads. look at you, Mark.
0: Well, you know, in my capacity, I have to deal with local and central government on a daily basis, and sometimes they are just they just don't read any room, let alone this particular room. A bureaucratic, clunky, stupid middle management decision, which is obviously ridiculous. It's just bureaucracy being overly invasive, and obviously if food's gone off, you don't eat it. If food's fine, you eat it, you pass it on. You don't want to waste anything. They need to take a leaf out of the book of what's going on in the EU and what France has done, where it's illegal to throw away food now. It's got to be used.
1: Is that right?
0: It has to be. So how stupid, really?
4: Yeah.
1: Linda, stay
4: there. I'm not sure that it is a middle management decision, because back in March it was David Seymour who was...
1: I'm actually going to come
4: back. We were being accused of being shoplifters because we were sending home good quality food to our families who were, in need.
1: Okay then, Linda, think about this. you've got your mince and macaroni. It's in that kid's lunchbox. It's in a hot bag, taking it home. It's been in there for 3 hours, and you think that's acceptable?
4: So first of all, we have a local provider because we're on the internal model, so we have really nutritious food that comes in like bulk and is served out at school. So it's managed by our kaimahi who looks after the lunches. So we have processes to mitigate any health and safety risks. So we have an appropriate fridge for cooling it properly, and then we have stickers that go home on the the food, and it's usually actually, we have a pātaka fridge at school, so families can actually come and access. There's a sign on the fridge, there are stickers on the food with instructions about heating, storing and heating appropriately, and also a waiver that the school doesn't take responsibility if those things are not followed.
1: Okay, so you've covered the bases. Yeah. I mean, what do you make of this?
2: Well, first of all, I think
1: being able to take leftovers home.
2: It's ridiculous. I think Linda is very wise, and I think the program that Linda has is actually the program all of our schools should have. The fact that they changed from a local sort of ecosystem providing the food to a country-wide model, which has been flawed and problematic at every turn, is such a waste of time and money, and it's taken the power out of the hands of the communities. I'm all for making sure that we're being responsive. You know, if you realise that the school doesn't need as much food, you can cut back the supply of food. But if on any given day there is leftover food, of course it should go out to the families. And if anything, we should be investing more in this program. I'm actually a believer that we should be looking at universal food provision for our young.
1: Oh, you're joking.
2: I am not joking, Wallace.
1: Imagine the cost in the budget. But look at Mark's face.
2: The cost.
1: You don't agree with that, do you?
0: Universal anything. I struggle with sometimes. Yeah.
2: But what we need to remember, there was a study that came out of University of Auckland in 2023 around the Healthy Lunches program, the one prior to this one, and there were huge benefits that they were seeing, not just for the children, but for family and for the whole community. And I think what Linda's doing in her context is fantastic, and we need to return to a local model where they take care of the whole food cycle and to look after their community.
1: I hear what you're saying on the face of it. It does lack a bit of empathy, the fact that you can't take leftovers home.
2: Yeah.
1: But Linda, it would just take one kid being sick, wouldn't it? And the whole issue would blow up.
4: Yeah, well, there's no evidence that has happened. And I think, you know, that's why we have those processes. That's why we have those guidelines on the food that goes home. Yeah. So it's up to the family.
2: And maybe one less kid hungry. Think about that. And one less family hungry.
0: Linda, what about the concept of maybe ordering fewer lunches?
4: Yeah, so, what happens is we don't know until about 9:30 on any given morning what our attendance is for that day. So generally it's pretty good. So by then the food is already in transit from the provider to the school. So we can't order fewer than we know are going to be eaten on today because we don't have the attendance stats ready. Yeah.
1: Well, Linda, look, good to have you on. Kia ora. Thank you for your time. That's Linda Knight. Yep, principal of primary school in Porirua there. So, yes, indeed. Universalism. They have it in other places, Mark?
0: They do. Some things deserve universality. Is that the right word?
1: Yes, it is.
0: Thank you for that. Thanks for that. Some things not. I don't know. So why should a child going to upper decile school with from a very well-resourced family means get a free lunch?
2: Yeah.
0: You know?
1: Good on you. Hey, now, a big response regarding that question of the day, which is, so Steve McCabe, he comes on this show, as you were, and he moans and he bangs on. That's what he does. He comes in here and he just complains constantly about my way of life. And he was saying that Kiwis, right, are not dog lovers like the way English people are. I said, you're kidding. He goes, hey, the English pub. Dogs. So my question today is, do we need to be more dog-friendly in our cafes? Here's one. No to dogs inside. It's frowned upon for a human to go barefoot in places, yet people don't see how gross it is that dogs who roll in SHIT and eat dead things are becoming more accepted in cafes, not to mention dog owners who are oblivious to how annoying their dogs are. We always leave our dog outside the establishment in consideration for those who may be allergic or dislike dogs, in addition to the fact that it's just been for a walk in the park and who knows what it may have rolled in or walked through.
0: I've seen far more annoying children in cafes than dogs.
2: I've seen far more annoying adults in cafes.
1: What are you trying to say, Mark? Not Thomas.
0: Try the kids outside.
1: Are we going to see New Zealand's first child-free cafe in Newmarket?
0: We'll have like a poll outside. Tie your kids to the pole. Bring your dogs in, it's fine. Yeah.
1: There's our promo. All right, 29 past six. Don't forget, we have got The Whip, which is a half-hour politics tonight. We have Corin Dan, Gina Lynch and Heather Roy. It's going to be a cracker tonight, so stick around on the show. It's 6.30. It's time for headlines.
5: Thank you, Wallace. Health NZ has confirmed that one of the two New Zealanders on board a cruise ship struck by hantavirus is a dual national who does not live here. The passenger left the MV Hondius before the outbreak was revealed and has not reported any symptoms. The second New Zealander is quarantined in Australia. Advocacy group Patient Voice Aotearoa wants an independent review of Invercargill's Awa Nui Labs after it failed to detect a 74-year-old woman's fatal stomach cancer. The Prime Minister has promised careful immigration policy in an annual pre-budget speech. Christopher Luxon told businesses in Auckland he will always choose social stability over their bottom lines. And the AA rules for high-powered electric bikes and scooters aren't fit for purpose. It wants stricter measures on riders such as speed and alcohol limits. And just a quick look at the traffic. It's actually really slow on the motorways tonight in Auckland. That's the main trouble point in the country. 29 minutes to Manukau, the off-ramp there. 27 if you're heading to the airport today from the city. 27 minutes, that's quite a journey. And 27 minutes also getting across to Lincoln Road. On the northwestern, around 35 minutes north to Silverdale. So everything's a bit slow. It'll calm down eventually. It is 28 to 7. I have a full bulletin for you at 7 o'clock.
6: I'm Catherine Ryan. On 9 to noon tomorrow, concerns that charges for visiting special sites under Conservation Act reform could be used to replace current government funding. Half of bullying scenarios stop if a peer intervenes. How can we get more kids to step up? Ramageddon is coming. Our tech correspondent explains what it is and how it could hit your pocket. And we have the winner of New Zealand's top prize for fiction from the Ockham Book Awards. With me on 9 to noon on RNZ National.

0: Danta, he is an absolute cultural touchpoint. Sales of over 100 million worldwide, 25 Grammy Awards, inducted into the Rhythm and Blues Hall of Fame, Rock and Roll Hall of Fame, Songwriters Hall of Fame, an activist for causes like his campaign to make Martin Luther King Jr.'s birthday a holiday, and the man behind this great mid-80s song, Part-Time Lover, which I know that Mark North Thomas from the Newmarket Association would love.
1: Tapping my toes.
0: Yes, I bet you are. Happy birthday, Stevie Wonder, age 76.
2: He's amazing. Oh, he's a good egg.
0: You ask me, why did I not choose Superstition?
1: Yes. Why didn't you?
0: Because it's overplayed. Okay. I want to hear mid-80s Stevie.
1: Fair.
0: You see?
1: Yeah.
0: And I love this track. And I'm not saying sorry. There we go. Very good. Happy birthday, Stevie Wonder. Dogs are no worse than children.
1: No arguments here.
0: Parents expect everyone to love their children regardless of how awful their behaviour. Not all children are horrible, Mark, and not all dogs are dirty. They don't rub themselves in. Mine swim in the ocean every day, and I've got no problem with them being inside knowing they are clean. Get a life, dog haters. There you go. 2101. All right. The question of the day is, should dogs be in cafes more often in this country? All right, it is time for I've Been Thinking on the panel. Claire Amos, take it away.
3: Mine's really lofty and high level today. I've been thinking about that fact that you have like a family lect or you have terms or phrases that you go through life thinking everyone uses. Mm. And so twice this week I have referred to blowing my foo-foo valve. I did it on a podcast and I did it when I was talking to my staff. I was going, you know, I'm worried about blowing my foo-foo valve.
0: What's a foo-foo valve? I won't ask. Keep going.
3: I've had really like people come up to me and go,
1: what are you talking about?
3: What is a foo-foo valve? I must admit, not sure I actually know, but it's bizarre when you realise a phrase or a word
1: 100%.
3: That you've just used and used and used isn't in the public sort of lexicon, isn't in everyone. I don't know if it's generational.
1: It's tribal. Yeah. Like
3: it's
1: family,
3: tribal.
1: Family tribes develop their own.
3: They reckon
1: sort of way.
3: It's really important for families to have their own lexicon and stupid words and stupid phrases.
0: We have a linguist on at 7 o'clock tonight. And I'll put to him, Rory, I'll put to him the foo-foo valve.
3: Yeah, could you? Mm. Yeah. Important.
0: But that's a great idea. Can I just say that every family does have their own little wee lingo. 2101, if your family has one word that you use in between yourselves, what would it be?
3: Yeah, love it.
1: And pronunciation of words too sometimes.
3: Yeah. Or names for your pets. You know how we've got Harry the Cat Doodleberries. He's now just Doodleberries. You know, like the more absurd the name gets, the closer your family feels.
0: Very cool. Mm. Is that it?
3: That's it.
0: Okay, Claire Amos, Mark Thomas, I've been thinking.
1: So last week I had the pleasure of visiting two of the new CRL stations at Karanga Happy Road and TY Horatiu in Midtown.
0: Wow.
1: And they are absolutely amazing. Like K Road in particular was like visiting the Auckland City Art Gallery. It's spacious, it's beautifully designed, amazing artworks. And you go down to a gold mine level below the rogues, it's so deep. The platforms are gigantic, clean. Te Horatiu is the same. It's like being in an international city.
0: Is it?
1: It's just absolutely mind-blowingly fantastic. I was really blown away and impressed. But I also felt a bit resentful. On one thing, I think some of the substances they've used or the materials they've used are going to get tagged. And I mean, I've got a security lens on all the time, right, which is a bit of an occupational hazard. They're going to get tagged and they're going to get sort of, gouged with knives, things like that, with people taking, love you forever, EVA, whatever.
3: Stop giving them ideas.
1: Yes, actually, yeah. there's that. But also, the thing that kind of annoyed me a little bit is that a couple of town centres, including Newmarket, had a railway crossing closed permanently for pedestrian access because of there was no budget for this. And I think, well, guys, if we'd maybe just shaved a little bit off some of the stations and some of the overbridges in Eden Terrace, for example, there's two within 100 metres of each other, which are just like Taj Mahal-like structures. They are beautiful, but they're really, really overspecced. I think we could have probably shared the love a bit more. And so the street in Newmarket, which they've cut off, which is Kingdon Street, has really hampered business. There's no foot traffic coming through, rents are down, empty shops, blah, blah, blah. And I think, I get it, I love it, and I'm really looking forward to see it. Don't get me wrong, I'm no Grinch. Looking forward to CRL. I bought an apartment near one when they open up so I could be able to get the train everywhere. But I just think we probably, it's a bit like Brasilia. When the president of Brazil gave Oscar Niemeyer a blank check, like, go and build me a new city. And he did. And it's amazing, but my God, it cost, you know, a quadrillion dollars.
0: I didn't know that.
1: Go to Brasilia.
0: I've always wanted to go.
1: Anywhere in your life in Brazil, you must go to Brasilia.
0: Are you serious?
1: It's magnificent.
0: I keep on looking at images of Brasilia.
1: It's the Jetsons in real life.
3: It's insane.
1: Yeah.
0: Have you
1: been? Yeah. It's beautiful. Really impractical. Absolutely ridiculous, but beautiful. It's just a work of art, the whole city. It's in the shape of a plane. It's amazing.
3: Crazy.
0: Yeah. Okay, so blank checkism.
1: Blank checkism. I actually found a checkbook in the office the other day.
0: Did you? So can I ask you before you go, what difference would it make if that choke point was open?
1: Yeah, there's a few railway crossings in Auckland still to be done, right? And budget is a problem. And so council are looking at what they can do now to finish them off. And I think, I don't say we should do something average and mediocre. No, because we've done something, and they've done a really good job. Don't get me wrong. So full credit to what they have done. But if we'd maybe just reduce the spec a little bit, we probably could have spread the love a bit more across the city, including, of course, my dear to my heart, Kingdon Street.
3: And we still don't know when they're going to be open, do we? Because I feel like CRL, you guys, it's become like the humble brag status thing of...
1: Yeah.
3: Oh, yeah, when I was down checking out the CRL.
1: Yeah.
3: You've talked about it. I'm feeling jealous. When do we all need to experience it?
1: The third quarter, I think, is September.
3: Okay, so not...
1: It'll be well before the election.
3: It's still potentially like 5-6 months away.
1: Yeah, well
0: before the
1: election.
0: No, it's earlier than that, I think, isn't it?
3: Earlier than that.
1: Do you reckon?
0: Yeah.
1: What do you know, Wallace?
0: I don't know.
1: he does know. You can see his
3: face. Humble brag.
0: 3 weeks ago, they had 16,000 tests to do, and they were three quarters of the way through that. Yeah, because the train logistics apparently are immense, as you could imagine.
3: Yeah.
0: So they've got to do all these tests. Once they get through those tests, open.
1: I know they've made some scheduling changes and they've got that sorted now, which is good. So fingers crossed.
0: Wallace, I was so inspired, I had to pull over. Our phrase in the family was, where is it? A lot of feedback coming. Our phrase was working like a blue-assed fly. As in working really hard. Goodness knows where that came from. Plus, we always used to say burst of foo-foo. Yeah. Says
3: there we go.
0: In Christchurch. And a lot of people are talking on the text machine about foo-foos. We'll leave that
1: there.
0: To another time.
1: Yeah.
0: Maybe.
3: Brilliant.
0: Well,
3: I feel really affirmed right now. Thank you.
0: Fair point. Now, Claire Amos and Mark Knopf Thomas are on the panel on Spotify and Apple. Link and follow. Now, a first step in enforcing rules around short-term accommodation in Central Christchurch has been given the green light by Christchurch City Council today. At present, short-stay accommodation like Airbnb outnumbers residential homes in the CBD. It's quite a story in Ōtautahi, as it is in Wellington, actually, and in Queenstown. So, is Christchurch uniquely vulnerable to Airbnbification. Christchurch City Councillor for the Heathcote Ward, Nathaniel Herzadine. I hope I said that right. Nathaniel, welcome.
2: How you doing? Thanks for having me.
0: Great to have you here. Now, I understand this was the topic at the council today.
2: It was, and we unanimously voted to call on the government to give us a bit more power dealing with the issue.
0: Okay, so explain what happened.
2: Right, well, so, I mean... To explain it really, you've got to go back to 2016, which is the year when both Airbnb came to New Zealand and we finished the master plan for refilling the inner city in Christchurch after the earthquakes with residents.
0: Yeah.
2: And those two things happened at the same time, which basically meant that as we were building, those buildings were just getting filled up with new Airbnbs instead of new residences. So that's really, as an example of this, in 2025, we built 484 new homes in the inner city. Great. But we only got 50 new residents.
0: Wow.
3: That's frustrating.
0: Extraordinary.
3: Yeah.
0: That's kind of blowing my mind. What do you think?
3: Well, I was really interested when I saw this story because I've got a friend that lives in New York and we had sent them a message saying, oh, can you recommend an Airbnb? And they sort of told us like in 2023, they changed the law in New York and you now cannot have an Airbnb. You can't rent out a whole apartment or property for less than 30 days, but you can still rent out shared properties.
0: Right.
3: And I think it's been really interesting. building. So far, it's been had mixed sort of feedback on it, but I can see that it would really help free up those spaces for residents, because actually that's who you want in there. But you need to also, I guess, make sure that there's an ecosystem of accommodation for your tourists, because you don't want it to be completely at the expense of tourists. But at the same stage, at the same time, it surely makes sense to prioritise long-term residents being in the city.
2: Absolutely. And the main thing is that we just don't even have the data as a city. So Airbnb, those platforms, they don't give us the information.
3: No. Mm.
2: And that's what the resolution today was about. We're saying to the government, we actually need a law change just to get the data off of Airbnb to know how many there are, making sure we can actually tax them business rates so they're on a level playing field with the hotels and the motels, just like a very simple first step that we need.
1: Question I've got is that what is driving the demand for Airbnb? Is there a shortage of hotel rooms and motel rooms in Christchurch, which has piqued the demand for Airbnb housing?
2: Yeah, there's a couple of things going on. So one of them, as you say, is we, as a city, one of our big strategies is major events, right? You know, we've got the stadium, we had Electric Avenue, and we know worldwide from the evidence that when you have a major event, you have this big spike in visitor numbers, and a lot of people convert to short-stay accommodation, and they actually don't switch back. That's what we see. And what that means is that you get a bit of a spike, and then it's harder for those hotels to make the decision to invest in the city. So I've heard this directly from motel owners that know people in the business. We've had so many announcements in Christchurch of motels, hotels saying, we're going to open, we're going to invest, and then pulling out. And it's because this flood of Airbnbs has just made it very hard for those businesses to get involved.
0: Oh, dear.
1: I just think I don't know, I think it's a bit of a different market. And I think the only thing with Airbnb, which is a positive, and I have to disclose, I have an Airbnb property.
3: He's one of the bad guys.
1: Is that it also brings in money, tourists are spending money to the area. It pays for gardeners, it pays for laundry, it pays for cleaners, it pays for all kinds of people to manage a property. So it does do a lot of good things for the economy as well. If these Airbnbs are going to be charged business rates, does that mean that they're not going to be charged residential rates?
2: That's right, yeah. So in pretty much all cities across New Zealand, if you're a business, you get charged a higher rate, like on the capital value of your property. So in Christchurch, it's about double. In Wellington, it's actually 3.7 times. So what we're doing here in Christchurch is, at the moment, we're saying if you're an Airbnb, if you're renting out the whole place for more than 60 days in the year, you're basically a business, so you should pay the same rates as things like hotels and motels. Mm. So you're putting money into, you know, footpaths, pipes, event promotion, that sort of stuff.
0: Are you getting the situation where, I mean, when I talk about the Airbnbification of a place, I mean, Methven, for example, has really has an issue with this. They're saying actually for much of the time, for much of the year, actually Ōkuni as well, for much of the year, the whole town is quite silent because no one lives there. It's all Airbnb'd out. Is that a problem with some of the suburbs in Christchurch where that might become an issue down the road?
2: Oh, already it is. I mean, we had people coming in for annual plan submissions.
0: Yeah.
2: There were four families came along. They said, we're in a building that has 25 apartments. 21 of them are Airbnbs in this apartment block.
1: Well, that's surely down to the body corporate to change the rules so that can't happen. Because, I mean, I'm on a body corporate and you can't Airbnb in our building. Full stop.
3: I also feel like how are they making money in the longer term?
0: Nathaniel first.
2: So, I mean, a lot of these are freehold, not body corporate, so that's one of the issues. So actually, for these residents, there's actually not a lot that they can do at this point.
1: Okay.
2: And also the thing is that the developers themselves who are building these buildings, are doing it as well. Williams Corp have their own short-stay accommodation website where they advertise the buildings that they are building.
0: Okay. Clear?
3: Yeah, no, I'm sort of like, I'm intrigued how it makes sense for these people if they're actually sitting empty so much of the year.
1: Mm.
3: You know, you would hope that actually having someone regularly week to week, like I realise you can charge more for Airbnb on the week, but conversely, if they're sitting empty for great big chunks of time, that must be time where there's no revenue coming in on those property as well. So, yeah, it's something needs to be tweaked. Is there an issue around workers like there is in Queenstown struggling to find accommodation?
2: I don't think it's specifically that, because obviously being a much, much bigger city overall, you know, there are places you can find. But I think the issue that I see is that we're building so much in Christchurch, which is great, but we're not really seeing the prices come down.
3: Mm.
2: And that, to me, that's the big thing, is that what you can do if you build a few units and you set a price where you want to sell them, and if you don't sell them at that price, that's fine. You can just rent them out on Airbnb for a while. So it actually artificially holds prices up, both rentals and also first home buyers as well. It actually makes it much more difficult for them.
0: Well, here's one for you, your team, the panel, and our guest. Tiano is like a ghost town due to so many Airbnbs. It's quite weird. Street after street after street of new built homes, but no lights on, no cars. And it's weird.
3: Oh, that's sad.
1: There needs to be a bit of proportionality. Nathaniel, is the council in support of the government giving legislation for a bed tax?
2: So all we're asking for at the moment is just the data. So it's just a national bed register so that we can get the data. I think a bed tax is... I would support a bed tax if we knew the money was going to go to local authorities for infrastructure. But if it was just going to go straight into central government, then that's a different story.
1: Yeah. Because we've lobbied in Auckland for a bed tax, a whole bunch of business associations for that very reason, to tip it back into development for our particular region. Yeah.
0: Good on you. Hey, Nathaniel Hershadeen, Christchurch City Councillor for the Heathcote Ward. Kia ora. Thanks for raising the issue.
2: Thanks for having me.
0: Very good. 12 away from 7. Don't forget we have the Panel Plus. Rory O'Sullivan, our linguist, is on. If you have any linguist questions, get in touch. And by the way, a lot of family phrases are coming through. our one was a chalega, meaning that's flash.
1: Chalega.
0: George says our family phrase was mad as a snake.
3: Yeah.
0: And here's one. Oscar Niemeyer built his dream city, Brasilia. It was to be the utopian city of the future. But did Oscar choose to live there? No, he lived in Rio.
1: Yeah. And actually, do you know what? I went to Canberra last year for a conference and... Bizarre. Have you been to Canberra?
0: It's not, I have.
1: Well, you know what I'm talking about.
0: It's not Brasilia.
1: It was the inspiration for Brasilia. But they did a much better job, obviously.
0: You're joking.
1: Because I thought maybe Canberra came from Brasilia, but no, it's the other way around.
0: Yeah, I was fascinated for a while, because I'm into architecture, this idea called the manufactured city.
1: Yeah.
0: And and Canberra was a design competition.
1: Yeah, well, was it for kids?
0: Well, you can see... It's quite strange, eh?
1: Oh, it's weird.
0: It's very strange. Oh, yeah, we'll talk after that. Anyway, so the question of the day is, should pubs and cafes in New Zealand be more dog friendly? Now, Steve McCabe on the panel said that cafes in the UK are more dog friendlier than here, and he wanted to know why. And we've had, as you can imagine, quite the response about this, but we have someone... called, well, actually from a wonderful bar called Moon Underwater. It's a craft beer pub. Matt Camstra's on the line. Kia ora, Matt. Good to have you here.
4: Kia ora. Well, kia ora, pal.
0: Now, I understand that you are the owner of a very dog-friendly pub. Am I right?
4: yeah, it wasn't the original idea, but it's really taken on a life of its own, to be honest.
0: Oh. And what do the customers think?
4: They're the ones that have really driven it. I was definitely wanted to be dog friendly at the beginning, but it's just gone absolutely crazy on that level.
0: Really?
4: Yeah, it's almost a dog themed bar at times. But it's, I just got my own dog a couple of months ago, so now she's the star.
0: And Claire, it's hard not to be a little bit joyous about this. Oh, you don't want to be a Grinch.
3: I absolutely love them. We're actually a dog friendly school. Like we have clear policies about them. We have a down in our wellbeing centre. We have a roster and rotating roster of resident dogs that are sort of basically therapy dogs for our students. Our property manager has his dog on site. Clear policies and conditions around them to make sure people are kept safe. But I think they are a really beautiful addition to any space. Yes, you've got to be making 100%. Sure that they're not going to harm anyone and that they're going to be tidied up after themselves. But our furry friends, they are.
0: Stay there, Matt. What do you think, Mark? You've got a local, you've done your local, you're having a craft beer.
1: Give me 100 dogs over a cat any day.
3: Yeah. Children.
1: That's good. Yeah, that's going to put the nest of wasps. I think it's a great idea, and I think a lot of places though are quite dog friendly. As far as I know, for example, you can take your dog to Westfield Newmarket; they're open to it.
0: Can you?
1: Most of their cafes and bars would take dogs as
0: Bunnings.
1: Well. My old dog actually was on our website as the head of morale, and he's now sadly gone. But we've now got two dogs in the office, so we love them.
0: Okay, so you're a dog for
1: dog
0: environment.
1: Crazy.
0: Yeah, I mean, Matt, you can just see it, can't you? I mean, the punter comes in, they order around, and their attention will go straight to the dog, right?
4: I mean, most dogs are better behaved than adults and children. So, I mean, 100%. Yeah, exactly. So, I mean, my dog's just a puppy. She's still learning. But so as soon as she starts getting a little bit tired and emotional, we take her home. But, the large majority are very well behaved.
1: They're better behaved than almost all politicians. So.
0: Yeah, well, just that.
4: Yeah, see, I'd be on the verge of banning politicians from the pub. not dogs.
0: That'll make the Red Banner headlines. Moon underwater bans politicians, but not dogs.
3: I like it.
0: Does it?
4: I mean, to be fair, if you do hang out in the pub, but as long as I don't make it political, I'm happy.
0: just finally, Matt, does it do as an owner? Because you do get not often, but you do sometimes get a little bit of aggro in a pub. Do you find it sort of calms the atmosphere down having a dog or a couple of dogs in the pub itself?
4: Yeah, I mean, I've worked at all sorts of places over the years, and when I was managing pubs in the UK, it just always seemed that if a pub didn't have a dog, there was something probably wrong with the pub. Oh, and that's sort of where this came from as well. You know, it's much more family, community orientated. And like you say, it's much less likely to have any aggro, which thankfully I've been there 8 years and we haven't really had any.
0: Good on you. And finally, Matt, so back to Steve McKay, because Steve's from Manchester and he was saying that UK pubs are more dog friendly. Are they?
4: Oh, definitely. Definitely.
1: Oh. Yeah. Interesting. Maybe it's because UK pubs operate differently to
3: in
1: our pubs.
3: In communities and people walk to them a bit more, maybe?
1: They're a bit
4: for sure.
1: More, maybe.
4: I loosely sort of seen my pub around my experience of running pubs in the UK and Ireland. And it's just a little slightly different from Kiwi pubs, small phase shift. I think it's definitely a slight cultural thing.
0: Yeah. Good on you, Matt. Yeah. Nice to have you here. Awesome. Thanks for getting in touch. And Matt Kamstra, the owner of Moon Underwater, dog-friendly pub. The family sayings keep on coming. They're great, actually. We might sort of continue this tomorrow. My Aussie granddad had us all saying, it goes like a Bondi tram, which was to say something went fast. All really well. Until today, I've never thought to research it if Bondi actually had trams. All right. Now, the panel is, of course, a dog-friendly show, so when we heard a little rescue dog called Wallace, we had to find out more. Wallace is a fox terrier, Chihuahua cross, and is in the care of Auckland-based charity, the Dog Rescue Project. Manda Sayers is founder of the project. Manda, kia ora. Great to have you here.
5: Hi. Thanks for having me.
0: I had to have little Wallace on the show. Tell me about Wallace. He's in foster care right now, I understand.
5: He is in foster care with his little foster brother or foster dog brother, and he is an absolute character. He looks like butter wouldn't melt in his mouth, but he's still got just enough spice to make him interesting. But he's fun. He's so fun. He treats the world like it's his plaything, and he's here for joy only.
0: Oh, this is gorgeous, isn't it, Claire?
3: That is absolutely beautiful. And I'm glad that this has gone in this direction. I thought this might be like Dua Lipa suing for having her likeness. I thought maybe you were going to actually do a bit of a probe and question, how do they use your name? But that is lovely.
0: It's so gorgeous.
3: I love it.
0: Yeah, Mark?
1: Chihuahua Fox Terrier Cross, I find that quite intriguing.
5: It is. He looks like a fox terrier, but like a fox terrier that's just been put in the dryer and shrunk a little bit.
3: Excellent.
1: So yeah.
3: Even better.
0: Now we have a picture of Wallace on our website. Are you feeling the effects of the cost of these tight times? For example, do you think that more people are surrendering their dogs?
5: They definitely are. I think a lot, like everything is going up in cost, and something has to give somewhere. We're trying to help more people in the community, as a lot of rescues are, to actually provide dog food and care and de-sexing and stuff to prevent that happening, because that's not what we want, because then we're all overloaded and nobody has any room. But the cost is it's hurting. It's hurting a lot of people.
0: So what would you say to someone here who think, you know what, I might have room for little Wallace in my house? What would you say to them?
5: Apply. Go online, apply. Look at his profile, see if you can provide him what he needs, and apply. He will be worth every cent. he will just give you all of the love you never knew you needed.
3: Mm. Are you sure you don't need a Wallace Jr. Jr. Yeah. to go with Wallace Jr.?
1: Well, they'd be in here right now.
3: This is your opportunity, there'd
0: be,
3: Wallace.
0: There'd be three Wallaces.
3: Yeah, nothing wrong with that. Sounds like a dream.
0: I'm very tempted. Wallace would have to get on with a little banjo. It sounds gorgeous, doesn't it? I mean, the dogs themselves, where are they coming from?
5: All over the place. So we work with a lot of pounds around the country, so council shelters, so a dog may just need a little bit more training or a little bit more medical care before they go out for adoption, so they come to us. We work with the SPCA and also okay. we get owner surrenders, so if somebody can't afford their dog, moving overseas, health issues, I mean, anything you can imagine, they'll ask us to help rehome their dog. So we take what we can, we fit in as much as we can, and then we go hard finding them the best home ever.
1: It's amazing.
0: It's a pretty good initiative, isn't it, Mark? Mm. You know, rehoming these wonderful dogs.
1: How do you rehome them? So how do you make the match between prospective parents and dog parents and the dog?
5: So they apply online, and then we give them lots and lots of questions. It's way more hard than a job interview. So we have lots of questions, and we decide from there whether we want to meet them. Then we meet them with the dog and their family and their dogs, and we spend some time with them to see whether there is a bit of a match, whether they're able to continue with any training or medical or whatever that dog needs. It's really important to get a match, because not only is it important for the dog, but it's important for any new owner to have a really nice experience.
1: Yeah.
5: Nobody wants a super stressful experience and to pick a dog on site. So, it's a pretty hard process, but it's worth it in the end.
0: Good on you. Finally, how can people support the dog rescue project?
5: They can go online. We have an online store, so we have a whole bunch of products that we have for sale, whether you've got dogs, cats, or just humans. We have lots of products for sale, or they can donate online as well. So,
0: well done, and go well, little Wallace. We're thinking of you. Amanda Sayers there, founder of the Dog Rescue Project. Wonderful stuff, eh? Very good. Hey, what a cool show. Thank you so much, Claire Amos and Mark Thomas. Kia ora to you all. Stick around, because we have our linguist, Rory O'Sullivan, and don't forget the whip at 7:30.

0: RNZ News at 7 o'clock. Kia ora, good evening. I'm Mark Leishman. Health NZ has confirmed one of the New Zealanders on board the cruise ship struck by hantavirus does not usually live in New Zealand. One New Zealander left the ship on St. Helena Island on the South Atlantic last month before the hantavirus outbreak was revealed. Health NZ says they're a dual national who don't have live in New Zealand. A second New Zealander is now in quarantine after being medically evacuated from the ship with several Australian passengers by the Australian government. The Ministry of Foreign Affairs and Trade says it's providing consular assistance to them. New Zealand First and Labour remain opposed to partially privatising KiwiBank. The government has instructed KiwiBank's parent company to explore funding options for long-term growth so it can better challenge the big four Australian-owned banks. Partial privatisation will be considered, with the government indicating it's not willing to inject any taxpayer funds. Labour leader Chris Hipkins told reporters it's not something Labour would entertain.
1: We're not going to be supporting the privatisation of KiwiBank, full stop.
2: So you're going to recapitalise it?
1: We'll set out our own policy on KiwiBank in the fullness of time.
0: New Zealand First leader Winston Peters says the bank should try to be more creative and win government payment contracts. The ACT Party supports the partial privatisation idea, asking what benefit the taxpayer has had from owning the bank. The Mayor's Task Force for Jobs chair says young people who could have been helped into work are instead stuck in a void due to government policy changes. The group of 36 mayors helped 16 to 25-year-olds into jobs through a government-funded program. Its chair, Gore Mayor Ben Bell, says it used to be able to help all young people, but the government has directed it to focus on getting job seekers off the benefit.
3: That's really challenging for us and also for the social sector, as if a young person leaves school at 16 and has no social interaction until they hit job seeker at 18, they are significantly harder to place than if we picked them up at 16 and then got them a job immediately.
0: Ben Bell says it's more cost-effective to help younger people find work so they don't need the benefit in the first place. A well-known Wellington landlord who owns numerous properties has entered guilty pleas on multiple charges of making and publishing intimate recordings. Matthew Ryan appeared in the Wellington District Court today. He entered guilty pleas to two counts, each of making and publishing an intimate visual recording. He pleaded not guilty to a number of other charges, including threatening to kill and strangulation. His trial is expected late this year or early in 2027. The Australian government says it intends to send the country's world-leading surveillance aircraft to support freedom of navigation through the Strait of Hormuz. The multinational mission, led by the United Kingdom and France, has not yet been finalised. But Defence Minister Richard Marles says Australia stands ready to support with the aircraft when needed. Two teenage sisters from Gaza have won an environmental award for turning rubble into reusable bricks for temporary shelters. Tala and Farah Musa have lived in a tent since their house was bombed last year. As the Middle East winners of the Earth Prize, they'll receive a prize worth more than 20,000 New Zealand dollars, as the BBC's Danny Eberhard reports.
4: There's a dearth of materials for rebuilding in Gaza, so the sisters set about developing bricks using crushed sieved rubble mixed with binding agents. The blocks aren't load-bearing, but could be used for pavements and temporary shelters. And the project is scalable. The Musa sisters are delighted with their prize money. They plan to use it to teach other young people their skills. Tala says the prize is recognition that hope can rise from the rubble.
0: 10 little spotted kiwi are being transported to Hawke's Bay tonight from the New Zealandia Sanctuary in Wellington. They'll be released into Cape Sanctuary's 130-hectare kiwi enclosure in an effort to improve the genetic diversity of the sanctuary's growing population. The 10 kiwi were placed in large wooden boxes lined with ferns, and known pairs were kept in the same box together. It's the second time Zealandia has sent Kiwi to Cape Sanctuary after 15 were transferred last year. And that's the news.
2: Kia ora, Emil Donovan here from RNZ's Nights programme, where last night I spoke to Swedish filmmaker Ragnhild Ekner about her new documentary examining football's ultras culture.
5: The friendship or the collective energy is deeper somehow. It makes it all worth it, carrying the disappointment easier because we carry it together, and also the euphorical happiness that happens when we win a game. We also experience that together, which makes the feeling so much bigger somehow.
2: Tune in weeknights from 8 here on RNZ National.
0: And you're listening to RNZ National with the Panel Plus coming up very, very shortly with Wallace once again. We have the short forecast now till midnight Thursday. For Northland and Coromandel, it's partly cloudy with a few showers about Northland, clearing tomorrow morning and returning for a time tomorrow evening. Auckland to Waitomo, also Bay of Plenty.

is becoming confined to the coast and Stewart Island this evening. For the Chatham Islands, cloudy periods and a few showers, clearing tomorrow afternoon. 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It is now 7 minutes past 7. I'll be back with headlines for you at 7.30.

0: 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Listen and follow. Regarding Airbnbs, someone says, well, Phillipstown in Christchurch is swamped with Airbnbs. No care for communities and zero accountability. Residents are left to take responsibility for rubbish, scooters and antisocial behaviour. The council, in this person's view, has allowed it to happen. Now, regarding that question of the day, and it's been a very, as you can imagine, a very big response. So just to recap, if you've just joined us, Steve McCabe on the panel last night said, look, UK pubs in the UK there's a question for our linguist.
1: UK pubs in Argentina.
2: A tautology.
0: Yeah, thank you, Rory. Kia ora, Rory, by the way. Rory Sullivan.
1: Tautology, Rory. Rory's getting cracking early, isn't he?
0: Here we go. So UK pubs are far more dog-friendlier than their New Zealand counterparts, as indeed are cafes. And Matt from Under the Wood Bar, anyway, another bar in New Zealand who worked in the UK said he's right. So my question is, do you support dogs being in cafes? I said no, I don't, because imagine a little wee King Charles Spaniel. You're there, Emil, trying to have your smoked chicken panini.
1: Yeah, my Irish stew,
0: Yeah. And here's this King Charles Spaniel just snooping around trying to get at your food.
1: Yeah. Well, I can imagine nothing better, to be honest.
0: Really?
1: Than a King Charles Spaniel pestering me for food at my local.
0: Oh.
1: I like a King Charles Spaniel.
0: Yeah?
1: Yeah.
0: Not annoying.
1: Begging
0: you.
1: Me food? Yeah. Yes. Yes, I do. I want that. But, so, Wallace, you've unlocked a story of growth in me, which is that I am a very pro-dog person. I love dogs. And up until a couple of years ago, I would have said, let the dogs be everywhere. Let New Zealand be to dogs what Istanbul is to cats. You know? Nice. Let them roam wild and free. In a roundabout sort of way. That was kind of my sentiment. But then I was talking to an acquaintance who is a very dog-coded person, you know, and I was talking about how much I love dogs to this person because that's what I do in casual conversation. And they said to me, well, you know, you'd think that I really like dogs. Actually, I'm really scared of dogs because a couple of years ago I went on a run, and when I was on my run, this great big German Shepherd jumped its fence and it chased after me and it took a big hunk out of my leg.
0: You're kidding.
1: And so I'm really, really scared of dogs. And that kind of made me reflect and think, while I personally do love dogs, there are plenty of people out there who don't and who have perfectly valid reasons for not liking dogs.
0: And there went the Istanbul kit theory.
1: That's kind of where it, you know, that's, I think that's a fair enough position.
0: Okay, here's a couple. Of course, cafes and restaurants should be more dog friendly. In France, they're great. People walk their dogs in Paris without a lead. The dogs, well trained, walk alongside their owners and stop when the owner stops. In restaurants, the owner brings a small ruck. And that is where the dog stays all night. It's about training. Maybe little Banjo is not very well trained. My dogs.
1: Whoa, a drive-by on Banjo.
0: My dogs would be horrified at going to a restaurant as they haven't been brought up that way. They would beg at every table. And this one here says, no, this is off-putting. It's like going to Bunnings. I can't tell if they're a hardware outfit or doggy daycare. Now, dogs in UK pubs.
2: We are way more friendly here in Aotearoa.
0: Really?
2: Yeah.
1: What?
2: Get down, get yourself over to the Northcote Tavern in Tamaki Makaurau or any of the dogs in rural Canterbury. The pubs in rural Canterbury. Now, we're so welcoming to dogs. I'm not sure it's a fair contrast.
0: All right.
1: Maybe it's the inside. Maybe it's inside.
2: Potentially.
1: Because I know what you mean. There are some very dog-friendly pubs in New Zealand.
2: All the ones over on the shore. Right?
0: I'd rather have a dog in a cafe than parents treating it like a creche.
1: Choose your path.
0: Someone says, well, excuse the language, leave the bloody dogs at home. In cafes, I've seen them on tables. So there we go.

0: Oh, yep, Hive Cafe Eastbourne, very dog friendly in a large outdoor courtyard. So a mixed response there. And before we get into it, it's a sort of we've been talking about. Yeah.
1: Well, I mean, can I ask you? Would you take Bantry down to the cafe on a Sunday morning to the Blockhouse Bay Bakery?
0: Hypocrite, we do.
1: You do?
0: Yeah.
1: Take him inside?
0: No.
1: No.
0: No, we
1: leave
0: don't.
1: Leave him tied up outside.
0: We don't tie. He's the size of a rabbit.
1: Rabbits can run pretty fast.
0: Yes, I know, but this tiny little banjo can't be tied up. No, he wouldn't like that.
1: He'd wait up.
0: So we cradle banjo in our arms outside.
1: Right. Like a newborn.
0: Yes, like a newborn.
1: Like a newborn. And bring him inside.
0: No.
1: Or just, are you shouting your order through the...
0: Just on the outside table.
1: Right.
0: And one of us will go in order. But banjo always stays outside.
1: And banjo will be...
0: Yes, yes.
1: And if it's cold, is he in his jacket?
0: Oh, yeah, absolutely. And a little wee sort of... Scottish tartan number.
1: How do you reckon Banjo would do in the wild?
0: Terribly.
1: You reckon?
0: Terribly.
1: He's a charmer, though.
0: He'd bark at the first sound. He's the great dog. You know, German Shepherd go past. Bark, Banjo, stop it. You're like a rabbit.
1: Banjo's like, show me what you got.
0: Yeah, exactly. It's quite cute. It's a little sweetie. And this is an interesting. We'll talk about this with Rory, but Claire Amos brought up, what's a phrase that just... is in your family. It's a well-worn phrase within family. And what does that mean? Someone says, our family phrase is, I'll have your guts for garters. And our family phrase, another one says, working my fingers to the wishbone. And mad as a meat hair. There we have it. So keep those coming. Interesting. All right. Now, Emile Donovan, what do we got coming up on Nights?
1: Coming up on Nights tonight, Wallace, Dan Brunskill on whether the crypto bubble has finally burst or is at least in the process of doing so. Colin Peacock is in with the Midweek Media Watch. Christian Smith on news in Europe. Julia de Bresse on the sociolinguistics of email sign-offs. And we are crossing to the Ockham New Zealand Book Awards to hear about the big winners after 9:30.
0: Oh, Jacinda Ardern's book. How did it go?
1: Well, everything's under embargo because the awards are on at the moment.
0: Oh, right, really?
1: Oh.
0: Okay. Wow.
1: So there you go. You're going to have to tune in and find out. Oh, by the way, my family phrase, you've got a face like a fried horse.
2: Really? A fried horse?
1: Like a fried horse. Yeah, that was my great-grandma Georgie used to say that.
0: Very unique.
1: You've got a face like a fried horse.
0: That is classic.
1: There you go.
2: That's a cracker.
0: All right, keep them coming. 2101, what is your internal family phrase? All right, here we go. Jody says, we love taking our dog to Bar Mart and Tamaki. Like-minded people and dogs being chill. Okay, 14 past 7, don't forget The Whip, which is our half-hour politics, right on the panel plus here. And we have, actually for the first time on the show, political journalist Jenna Lynch, joined by RNZ's Corin Dan and Heather Roy, former ACT MP. So with us, as we said, Rory O'Sullivan, our resident linguist. Rory, kia ora, good to have you back.
3: Great to be back.
0: Before we get into your topic, can we talk about, isn't it interesting, the idea of a... family phrase, or maybe a work phrase that only you know.
3: Yeah, it's fascinating. And as soon as Claire brought up that example, which I can't repeat because I've just burst out laughing. It's really fascinating because it speaks to this idea that language is a vehicle for belonging and identity. And using words and phrases that we just play with as badges of honour, it's awesome.
0: Oh.
3: Yeah.
0: Yeah, I mean, here's one here. Nick here. Family phrase is, too late she cried and waved her wooden leg.
3: It's quite a mouthful.
0: Okay, right. Our family phrase is, wanna go? That's quite a well-known one. Family saying, my mother's phrase is, it's fine.
3: It's fine, but yeah, it's original. I'll give it that one. But what's interesting about these is that when they have a kind of withheld meaning, and when you say them outside of your family group, then suddenly it has a hang on. What does that mean?
0: Like that one, that wooden leg one.
3: Yes, right. Now, what's happening here, Wallace, is a phenomenon called covert prestige.
0: Covert prestige.
3: Covert prestige. Yeah, as opposed to overt prestige. The difference between the two being that, say, Wallace, on your show, you want to sound polished and correct, as the dictionary and the raw semantics tell you you must. That's overt prestige. That's kind of going upwards to adhering, honouring a certain standard. Covert prestige is when you use your language, you kind of subvert it a little bit. You play around, you mess around, and you use it as a sense of belonging with the group that you're in. So you use it to kind of be part of that group and show that you're part of that group. And this is a classic example, especially because it just doesn't have the same meaning outside that group.
0: We might come back to this tomorrow for our question of the day. What is a family phrase that really you guys use? No one else. Here's one. Our family says Christchurch as an exclamation.
3: as a diminutive or as a good descriptor?
0: Not as a good descriptor.
3: No.
0: Just off. Christchurch. Well,
3: that was absolute Christchurch.
0: Yeah, but, yeah. Ours is wrap your laughing gear around that. Our family phrase is, for something that goes too fast, is it goes like a greased weasel.
3: A greased weasel. I love that.
0: Ian, and why he says, my dad used to say, you've got a face like a smack bottom. So there we go. They're rolling through. We're going to continue that tomorrow, actually.
3: Tomorrow.
0: What is the what is your family phrase that only you and your whānau use? But this is interesting. Let's jump into this, Rory, because can I say this?
3: Please.
0: You spent much of today with the chief executive of the Māori Language Commission. That would have been interesting.
3: Absolutely, day. Yeah. An absolute honour and enormous privilege as part of my day job to have spent most of the day with Ngahiwi Apanuiba, the chief executive of Te Tauriwhiri o Te Reo Māori. And we were talking about Matariki today, and he was presenting to other kaimahi where I work about Matariki and the linguistic evolution of that word. And it struck me as interesting that not many of us in the room, I mean, I had the privilege of obviously studying Polynesian languages at university with linguistics and was able to kind of join these dots. But I was staggered by how few people who'd grown up in New Zealand and had, you know, basic Māori as well, had no idea of this connection between, we're talking thousands and thousands of kilometres across half the globe, the Pacific Ocean, between Hawaii, Samoa, Tonga, Vanuatu, Cook Islands, and here in Aotearoa, that actually the word Matariki for that particular part of the year, that start of the lunar cycle and the planting seasons, has effectively, really, apart from a couple of changes in consonants, it's the same word. And it got me thinking.
0: Matariki.
3: As well. Matariki, that's right.
0: Okay, so for example, in Samoa,
3: yep.
0: In Tokelau,
3: yep.
0: What is it?
3: Samoa Matali'i.
0: Really? Matali'i.
3: Yeah. So what's happened in Samoa is that the R sounds that we have in Te Reo Māori is a L in Samoan. The Samoan language also loves a glottal stop, sound, Matali'i. So, you know, the apostrophes that you'll see in a lot of Tongan and Samoan names and places, that often people just kind of think that's just, well, for decoration. My goodness, it's not. That's actually a marker for the glottal stop. So Matali'i is when you kind of, at back of the throat.
0: It's amazing. So Matariki here, Samoan, Tokelau is Matali'i. What about, for example, in Tuvalu or Tonga?
3: So there, it's Matariki. It doesn't have the glottal stop. So bearing in mind that Te Reo Māori here in Aotearoa evolved from those rather than the way around, of course, it's gone from a glottal stop or a L sound into a K here in Māori. And it flips completely on its head. If you go up to Hawaii, way back the other way, their T sound we'd have in Te Reo Māori is K. So the same part of same event, same cultural event is Makali'i in Hawaiian. And so it's not just confined to Matariki, of course. And so if you're a speaker of Māori and you're able to navigate the differences between the la and the ra and the and the K, you could actually get by pretty well with a speaker of Tongan and Samoan.
0: Tahiti, Matariki.
3: Tahiti, I'm just checking my notes again. Tahiti Matari'i. So it's not a L in place of the K, it's a R.
0: This is quite extraordinary. Many people listening might not know this.
3: Yeah, exactly, and it really points to, and I was saying earlier, this, you know, this uneasiness around the whole world. Like, this is such a great leveler because we're talking thousands of years of social and human evolution that is still with us today.
0: This must be a linguistic phenomenon. You've got these places which are, in some cases, so distant and disparate.
3: Yeah, that's right.
0: And in other ways, so similar.
3: Exactly.
0: And you've got this line of continuity of this language.
3: Yeah.
0: It's quite something.
3: It's lovely, isn't it? Isn't it quite life-affirming as well at the same time to think that we can be thousands of kilometres apart and yet we're united really through, firstly, the same concept, but also a very, very similar sounding word. If you go back the other way, before that massive Eastern migration happened from Melanesia and Taiwan, before the great peopling of the Pacific and Austronesia, over in Vanuatu, that is probably one of the most dense language hotspots of the world. About 100 languages just in Vanuatu.
0: In Vanuatu,
3: yeah, which, given its small population, is extremely dense in linguistic sense.
0: Papua New Guinea the same, huh?
3: Yes, that's right. It is, and they have their own pidgin there, based on English. But if there are some amazing fossils of Te Reo Māori, what is now Te Reo Māori, in Vanuatu, kuli for dog. Mata for eyes in the same way of mata for here for matariki, and it's incredible that lima for rima, for rua, the numbers. You and again, it depends on which dialect of Vanuatu, but there are echoes of our ancestors in those countries.
0: Good on you, Rory. That is fascinating. Talking about matariki and how it's used across Pacifica countries. Rory O'Sullivan, kia ora. Thank you very much again for a great linguistic segment there. Very good. All right, it is 22 past 7. You are with the Panel Plus, and going back to our question of the day, which of course is, should cafes and bars in New Zealand be just that little more dog friendly? What do you think? Emily in Wellington joins us. Emily, how are you this evening?
4: Kia ora, Wallace. I'm great, thanks. How are you?
0: Oh, I'm great, thank you very much. Now, this has really got people quite engaged, this particular, as you'd imagine. where do you lie? What do you think?
4: Well, I guess the first question I was interested, because I was really interested when I heard you say at about 10 to 6 that this was the question you were going to be covering tonight, because I think the thing for me is that you said, should cafes be more dog-friendly than they already are?
0: Yes.
4: Because if I think about the cafes, I'm in Wellington, so just thinking about the cafes that we've got around here, particularly around the harbour and the waterfront. So a lot of the cafes already provide really nice facilities for dogs. Yeah, they usually provide somewhere for you to be able to tie them up. They usually provide either water or at least a water bowl. You can sit with them outside if you want to. There's no issue with doing that. And a lot of them even offer treats as well, free dog treats. So I guess when we say being more dog friendly than they already are, you know, are we talking about, does that mean bringing them inside to the cafe? Yeah. Does it mean asking cafes or expecting cafes to provide a designated dog area? It's just a really interesting question to think about, what do we actually mean by that? Because we've already got a lot of really good facilities for dogs in the cafe.
0: Well, you've put a lot of thought into this and I appreciate it. This is actually quite interesting. You got me thinking now, actually, Emily.
4: I made quite a few notes.
0: where do you stand regarding dogs in the public sphere? Are you a supporter or are you a little bit reticent?
4: In dogs in the public sphere, I have no problem at all, as long as they're, you know, controlled and managed and well-behaved. When you say the public sphere, I presume you mean outside?
0: In proximity to the cafe, like outside the cafe?
4: Yeah. So I think being outside the cafe is great. I think being able to sit around on a table, you know, you can have your dog there, you can have the kids there, you're taking the kids out for a walk to the, you know, the Oriental Bay playgrounds and you want to pop in and get a flat white or whatever on your way home. I think being able to sit outside with your dog is great. Mm. Not so keen perhaps on having them inside the cafe. I think that's a whole different kettle of fish really, but I think being able to have them outside is really nice.
0: You've got to cater to everyone, don't you? And there are some who might be a little bit afraid or whatever.
4: Yeah, Yeah. And I think that's probably my main point. We need to think about the wider community when we're considering this issue, right? So the cafes are for the whole community, right? And the community is made up of people who love dogs, but it's also made up of people who are terrified of dogs, and it's also made up of people who are allergic to dogs or even just don't really like them for whatever reason.
0: You know,
4: and I think it's important to respect those different views, yeah.
0: You know, Emily, you've spoken so much sense tonight. I almost feel like you're our new Wellington correspondent. It's fantastic.
4: I had a whole lot more points as well, but I suspect we may have run out of time.
0: Amazing. Emily, kia ora. It's really great to have you on the show. Thank you for that.
4: Kia ora. Thanks, Wallace.
0: Very cool indeed. Gosh, that was a nice essay into the nature of dogs in cafes and whatnot. That's Emily from Wellington there. All right, 26 past 7, stand by for our half-hour politics. It's called The Whip. We have Jenna Lynch, Corin Dan and Heather Roy standing by. But let's go to the headlines with a little bit of New Zealand music, because it's New Zealand Music Month, of course. And every day we celebrate that in this very slot. Here is Paris is Burning, Lady Hawk.

0: There we go, a little bit of Lady Hall, Paris is Burning as part of New Zealand Music Month. Just gone 7.30, it is time for headlines.
1: Thank you, Wallace. Health NZ has confirmed that one of the two New Zealanders on board the cruise ship struck by a hantavirus is a dual national who doesn't usually live here. The passenger left the MV Hondius on St Helena Island in the South Atlantic last month before the outbreak was revealed. The second New Zealander is now quarantined after the ship docked in the Canary Islands. The Natural Hazards Commission is now receiving more claims for landslide damage than for any other natural hazard. Almost 13,000 such claims have been made in the past 5 years, 10,000 more than the preceding 5 years. The government's instructed Kiwibank's parent company to explore funding options for long-term growth, and partial privatisation will be considered. New Zealand First and Labour remain opposed to the idea. The ACT Party, however, is in favour of partial privatisation, asking what benefit the taxpayer has had from owning the bank. Dunedin City Council says preliminary by-election results show Joe Gaylor is in first place with just over 10,000 votes. She is 250 votes ahead of former Mayor Aaron Hawkins, with Conrad Steadman in third. The by-election was held after the death of Councillor Jules Radick in January. And 10 little spotted kiwi are being transported from Zealandia, the sanctuary in Wellington, to Hawke's Bay tonight. They'll be released by Cape Sanctuary's 130-hectare kiwi enclosure in an effort to improve the genetic diversity of its growing population. Those are the headlines. We'll have the full bulletin for you at 8 o'clock. It is currently 27 and a half minutes to 8.
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4: We have the most enormous big gay rainbow across my electorate.
5: I'm a lot of things, but with due respect, Helen, I'm not your boyfriend, that's for sure.
6: What New Zealanders care about is the size of the sausage, not how it's delivered.
0: Well, yes, indeed. Welcome to the Whip, the half-hour politics on a Wednesday now. The Prime Minister gives the pre-budget speech, social cohesion over immigration, and we don't save nearly enough. Also, fees-free scheme to be scrapped, bubbling over the week, and a new party announced. And on the Whip, should political troll accounts exist? With me, for the very first time on the Whip, we have Jenna Lynch. Stuff political editor Jenna, kia ora. It is great and an honour to have you on the Whip for the first time.
7: Oh, it's an honour to be here. Thanks for having me.
0: Corin Dan, we have RNZ's business editor. Jenna, Corin, kia ora. Nice to have you on as well.
8: Lovely to be here.
0: Yeah. And Jenna and Corin are joined by former deputy leader of ACT and former minister Heather Roy. Welcome, Heather. Good to have you on the show.
7: It's great to be here too. Thanks.
0: So, in the hot seat, Jenna Lynch, Corin Dan, and Heather Roy. And as always, we have that for the listeners, the Whip quiz question. Here it is. What New Zealand politician was involved in a three-way handshake that made headlines? So name the politician and, if you can, one other person involved in this three-way. A little clue. Have a listen.

0: right, so there you go, a little bit of juice there, there's a little bit of a clue there. So we're talking about a political three-way, who was the politician and one other person, 2101. But look to this, this was out today, wasn't it? A return to surplus by 2028 or 2029. That's Chris Luxon's hope, as outlined in his first pre-budget speech. Social cohesion favoured over higher immigration. We don't save nearly enough, says Luxon. More to say on KiwiSaver. And the capital package would be a net $5.7 billion, larger than previously signalled, spending to go on defence, infrastructure, schools and hospitals. Round the panel. Actually, Jenny, you first on this. What stood out for you in this pre-budget wide-ranging speech?
1: These pre-budget speeches are really just an opportunity for the government to set the scene ahead of the budget and probably most importantly temper all expectations of what anyone is going to get. And basically Christopher Luxon's come out and said, look at the world, it's on fire, don't expect anything from us. That's the situation that they're putting together a budget in. Now, all governments, no matter what is going on in the world, always temper expectations ahead of a budget. So don't rule out them coming out with something. And I think, interestingly, putting money into that capital allowance, that will allow them to go out to the electorate and campaign on the infrastructure that people like to see built. Your schools, your hospitals, your roads of national significance that National loves, that sort of thing. The operating allowance coming down was interesting. Nicola Willis has made it a real point of principle to stick within her operating allowances. She was really critical of Grant Robertson for always exceeding his. Obviously, there were extenuating circumstances over the last government as well. But shaving that $300 million off their really, really ramming home that point of fiscal restraint, whether it's outweighed in a debt sense by just chucking it on the capital spending is probably a wider debate.
0: And I'm interested, Corin, to hear more about KiwiSaver. I mean, it was quite clear, it came out quite strongly, we don't save nearly enough, presumably meaning Australia, where they, you know, have really sort of ramped up their KiwiSaver. That will be interesting, won't it?
2: Well, we know they've got this policy of slowly, gradually, they want to see much bigger contributions over the coming years. It's a bit of a hard sell at the moment in a cost of living crisis to be telling people, put it more away, put more away, now when a lot of people can't save anything. I tend to agree with Jenna about this speech, that this was a framing speech. They're very important ahead of a budget to try and lower expectations or get expectations right going into the budget. The last thing you want to do is overpromise and underdeliver. So I think it was pretty tidy in that regard. I was interested too in the afterwards he spoke about the 28-29 fiscal year getting back to surplus. That would be a year earlier than Treasury had forecast at the December update. And that's what they wanted to do. I thought they might struggle because of the war and the impact on the books. So I'll be very interested to see if they can still reach that. Those sort of signals are important for the economy in terms of the discipline and the credit rating agencies and all those sort of things. Mm. Put all that aside, I still think how well will that go down with the public that is feeling the pressure from the cost of living? Can they deliver them anything to make it? Will they care about good fiscal discipline and targeting if they are really struggling with fuel prices? Don't know.
0: And then, Heather, there was this issue of social cohesion favoured over higher immigration. Is this election shaping up to be one of immigration?
3: Well, I think that's exactly what Winston Peters would like it to be about. He thinks that people have a particular attitude, and he's, his recent comments distancing himself from the government, particularly around the India's free trade agreement, I think send a really strong signal. I agree with both Jenna and Corin around this is around lowering expectations. People expect a bit of a lolly scramble. Even when we're struggling, they expect a lolly scramble in election year. And I think that the framing around economic security as national security and fiscal constraint being a really strong theme were significant. Look, there still will be some things that they want to shout from the rooftops on budget day, but it is about lowering expectations largely.
0: Good on. Corin Dan, Jenna Lynch, Heather Roy, this evening on The Whip. Now to this chatter about the fees-free university scheme has been bubbling away all week. Winston Peters was the one to leak the government's decision to scrap the Labor-initiated policy, which gives uni students 1 year free tuition. The Prime Minister says it's got to go.
4: It's been quite a failure, and we're actually not in the business of untargeted subsidies. We're not in the business of poor economic management supporting a failed policy, and so we're better to stop it and certainly redirect some of that funding into paid training.
0: And even Chris Hipkins was reluctant to show support for his party's policy when he was speaking to Morning Report, Ingrid Hipkiss.
5: Yeah, was it a good policy?
6: It's probably not one that I would design exactly the same now, but over the time, over the life of that policy, it has reduced the need for a lot of young New Zealanders to borrow for their education.
5: Okay.
0: Yeah. How does Labor look, Jenna, with Chris Hipkins not throwing support for his own party's policy? Gone burgers?
1: Yeah, I mean, if you go back to the genesis of this policy, what Labor initially promised to do was make university completely free. Mm. So they said they were going to do the first year free, and then it was going to be extended to second year and extended to third year over a couple of terms. Now, they only ever got to that first year because I think they could probably see the writing on the wall that enrolments weren't going up and it wasn't achieving what it set out to do. Redirecting to trades training, I think, is a good way for the government to frame it and seemingly how they've got Winston Peters across the line on this. So New Zealand First had it in their coalition agreement to move the free... Fee, gosh, that's a tongue twister.
0: It's quite hard to say, isn't it?
1: The fee-free year to the third year. Nicola Willis has made a real point of how she's managed to pull Winston Peters and New Zealand First on side on this and directing that funding and into trades training seems to be the way that they've managed to do so.
0: It's been quite the political discussion of the week, hasn't it, Heather? The fees free.
3: Yeah, it has been. But look, I absolutely support what's happening. I think that the intent of the policy has never been achieved. You know, the Labor, when they announced it in 2018, said that the participation would increase at universities by 15%, and that figure was never budged at all. It stayed remarkably consistent. What it was intended to do was to help students from low socioeconomic areas into university education, and it peaked at 2020 and has come steadily down since then. Mm. So we shouldn't be funding students from wealthy families that can afford the fees or will be in a position to pay student loans back. We shouldn't be subsidising those students, and I'm fully supportive of the funding being channelled towards the trades.
2: I'm aware of people close to me, without naming names, who are very grumpy about the fact that their loan just jumped by about $12,000 because they are this there is a cohort that missed the first year free and is now going to miss the third year free. I think this was always likely to get chopped. It actually is a relatively expensive policy once it got up and running again, back up to about $170 million a year by 2029. So the government is saving quite a bit of money. And you can imagine, what I think is interesting is that it is an entitlement, essentially, and that they've actually, the cuts that they're making are starting to reach into that level rather than the sort of the nip and tucks from departments and those sort of things. This is actually an entitlement policy, if you like, that they have cut. There's a risk there with middle New Zealand that might be grumpy about some of their children not getting that loan benefit. But I think even Labor, as we heard, was on board because they need the money too. Don't forget, it's the same with... That's one of the things about today's capital, the allowances, both those allowances today. It also squeezes Labor because they've got to come out with their policies now after the budget, and they've got to fit within that spending allowance to look credible. And so this makes it harder for them.
1: I think that's right. The other thing about this story, this kind of the side story to the story is the politics of Winston Peters leaking it.
2: Extraordinary. Like,
1: Is that normal?
2: No.
1: Unheard of. Right? Like, I think he literally said, I am going to give you a budget leak.
3: Well, he did.
2: There is not, in days gone by, when a long time ago when I was in the gallery, when you were there, that would have been an enormous story, a leak like that.
1: Yeah, and it's almost like Winston Peters is just testing how far he can push Luxon before he actually punishes him for something. We've had in recent weeks the release of that damaging email train over Iran. We've had and now we've had this, and Winston Peters is just laughing it all off, and Luxon can't do a lot because what is he going to do? Collapse a government?
3: He's always acted that way, and the closer we get to an election, the more of that behaviour we'll
0: really
3: see.
0: Okay, yeah. Around the panel briefly, is this coalition going to last the distance, Heather?
3: Yes, I think it will. Yep, I think that Winston can't afford to be the person who pulls out, you know, just shy of an election again, and I think the electorate would punish that. But he's going to really test the waters, and
0: Jenna,
3: I don't think we've seen anything yet.
0: Will this coalition last the distance?
1: If you had have asked me 3 weeks ago, I think my answer would be different to it is now. Yes, at this stage. I'm not going to marry myself to that.
0: Okay. All right.
2: I think it'll last. I think they'll cobble along. It'll definitely get bumpier now. Once that budget is done and the confidence vote's passed and all the, you know, the money's there, it's a lot easier for them to they'll go a lot harder at each other. But I still think it's in all of their interests to hang on a bit longer.
0: Very good. All right, Corin, Dan, Jenna Lynch and Heather Roy joining us on The Whip. And nice to have your company and your feedback and to this. Now, the big Te Pāti Māori split has bubbled over to the formation of a new party. Elstead MP Maramino Kapakingi has launched Te Rā Tokorau. She's named it after Northland but insists, hey, it's a nationwide kaupapa, a new party. Heather Roy, has she got a shot?
3: I think she's got an uphill battle. Firstly, the voters, the electorate punished disunity, and so I think these things are always damaging to the party. Although this isn't a party that seeks party vote, so it might not be quite as damaging to them as it might have been to others. I think she's going to have trouble registering her party. She may not wish to, but you need 500 paying members as of yesterday. I think she had 200.
0: Right.
3: And the Electoral Commission, I'm sure, will have something to say about naming a party, giving it the same name as an electorate. I'm not sure that they will approve that, and they do have the ability to approve or not. But having said that, and look, I think she herself said that they had 200 members as of yesterday, so that would indicate that she does intend to register the party. But you don't have to register, it's optional, if the party only wants to stand electorate candidates. So there's a bit of, wait and see with all of that.
0: Corin.
2: I'm just trying to remember who she's standing against in that seat. Is it Willow Jean Prime?
3: Yes.
2: Is there a Green candidate MP there as well?
3: Yes.
2: So that is going to be...
3: It's going to be a four-way
2: that
3: race.
2: That is going to be...
1: And potentially Hone.
2: Wide open.
3: Yes.
2: So who knows Hone what the result... I mean, it's going to be a really fascinating race. I would just... The one thing that has struck me about this is that we're seeing these independents potentially running, potentially being able to win, that it brings in a situation where you could have governments that are... trading over one seat or one MP to try and get into government if it's really close, as the polls suggest, which is a very similar situation we've seen in Australia in recent years, Teals and other independents. So that could be, that could be an interesting dynamic if after the election there's a couple of independents that are thrown into the mix on a knife-edge election.
0: When it comes to history, I was just thinking, back to when Hone Harawira left the Māori Party and formed, the Mana Party, and split off there. So went okay for a while. He got some candidates as well.
2: I think it was a problem with Kim.com, wasn't it?
0: Later Kim.com, right.
1: Yeah.
0: Internet Mana. But these
2: didn't
0: things
2: go so election. Well, that one.
1: No. Wild election.
0: But these things are always fraught, aren't they, Jenna?
1: Yes, and it's particularly fraught for Te Pāti Māori at the moment because all of them have relationships and no one wants to be disparaging towards Mariamino Kapakingi, and that's leading to some questions around whether there's actually going to be more of them split off. So we've been doing some reporting around Orini Kaipara. We asked her whether she, supported Mariamino, whether she might look at joining her party, and got some pretty conflicting statements back from her. Hanarafiri Maipi Clark, there were some question marks around whether she'll stay with the party as well. She's a superstar. She's amazing for Te Pāti Māori and could probably hang on to the seat by herself. So Te Pāti Māori over the next little while is going to be a real one to watch, and those Māori seats this election are going to be crucial. Labour wants to take all six of them back, seven of them, the six that they don't have. They're hard to pick the Māori seats.
2: Does it help Labour though? In terms of the party vote? No, not necessarily.
3: I mean, in
2: terms of the overall outcome of the election, it may not actually help them if they won them all back.
1: Well, on all polls at the moment, they need the overhang that's created by those seats to have a shot at taking the Treasury benches. So
0: Yeah, very good. All right, Gina Lynch, Corin Dan, Heather Roy with us on the whip. We are at 2101, and you can email me, thepanel@rnz.co.nz. 11 to 8. Now, okay, so to the quiz. So what New Zealand politician was involved in a three-way handshake that made headlines? So name the politician, and if you can, one other person involved in this three-way. Another little listen, here we go. Oh dear, the memories. Goodness gracious. Rolling back, rolling through. Okay. We have Patrick on the line. Patrick, how are you?
7: I'm good, Wallace. How are you?
0: Very well, thank you. Okay, Patrick, who was the one politician, and if you can, one other person?
7: Well, certainly, I didn't even need the audio for this, but Mr. Barbecue, John Key.
0: Okay, right, yes. And
7: chuck in Richie McCaw in there. And I think it was the head of World Rugby was number three.
0: That's the one. That's the one. Bernard, is it Lipisay? That's it. I mean, how could you forget that moment, right?
7: Impossible to forget. It's a landmark moment in New Zealand media, that's for sure.
0: Hey, kia ora, Patrick. Thanks for your time.
7: Brilliant.
0: Yeah, I mean, can you recall that, Jenna? I mean, it was a moment. And also, I think John Key, he found it quite awkward at the time. There was quite a bit of media about it.
2: Heaps. He had a good sense of humour about it. A lot of ribbing about that, though, I remember. A lot.
0: Yes.
3: It was very funny.
2: Yeah.
0: Yeah.
2: He could laugh at himself, John Key. You'd have to give him that.
0: No, very good indeed. All right, 9 away from 8 on the whip. Heather Roy, Jenna Lynch and Corin. Can I just put in a bit of a word around opportunities, because it's been a chat around them. They're having a bit of a moment, for some at least. Those were the words in bold on the spin-off this morning. Parliament's 5% threshold has always been out of reach for them, but with a new media savvy leader, could they reach a tipping point this election? Heather, what do you think about opportunities? Do they have a shot this election? I mean, the latest poll was 2.8%, or are they all things toward people?
3: Well, they've certainly got a breadth of policies that don't sort of sit traditionally where we put all our philosophical thinking. I think, look, no new party has come to Parliament without having a presence in Parliament previously under MMP. That 5% threshold is very hard to get over. It's a real hurdle, and I think it would be very hard for them to get there. Having said that, they are getting talked about, and I think there's a lot of people who are feeling quite disenfranchised, and they're looking for a new home, and they see something new and interesting with this party. And look, the thing I really like about them, I'd like to see them do well. I would quite like to see them in Parliament. Politics should be a contest of ideas, and they're bringing some new thinking to the table, which I really like.
0: Is there a sense, I mean, picking up on that, Jenna, is there a sense that part of this is actually, oh, come on, we just need something new in Parliament?
1: Potentially. I think that constituency has always been talked about in New Zealand. You know, there's always been this kind of, every election it comes around, like, could National deal with the Greens? And the two parties are so ideologically opposed that it, especially in their current form, that just is completely off the table. Opportunity has picked up on that, changed their branding to a teal to kind of emulate it. But again, if you dig down and look at their policies, I would argue that they probably lean a little bit more left than right, like talking about introducing land taxes and universal basic incomes and things that we traditionally see on the left of politics. So whether this is the vehicle to capture that constituency, I think is yet to be seen.
0: And yet, do they want to pull in the disenfranchised centre-right, Corin?
2: 100%. They want to pull in both. I think that, without wanting to sound trite, they've got to take their opportunities, their media opportunities. They need to, if they can get over 3%, they might get included in some of the debates. I don't even know what's happening with the debates this year, but with the way the media is, who knows? But there's got to be some network debates, TV network debates. They are a huge moment for little parties. If they can get in one of those and then take their opportunities, and the key bit will be explaining those policies. Universal basic income, land taxes are not easy policies to explain on the hoof. They're going to have
0: right.
2: that really well honed to get people to buy into it and understand. But then I wonder sometimes whether there is just a bunch of people who are looking for something new. Yeah. They're not going to go down too deep into the policy, so the personality will really matter, and they're going to... they might give them a crack. But I agree with Heather, very difficult. But if they can nail their moments, they'll get one or two moments in the campaign, nail their debate, they're a chance.
0: Interesting. Watch the space, I guess. Yeah, opportunities there. All right, now, just a word on this, 5 to 8, because we've got the sort of panel that can speak to this. Been quite a fraught few weeks between media and government. Mikey Sherman's resignation, for example, as TVNZ's political editor, came off the back of sustained criticism from National of their reporting. On top of that, you've got the BSA, no more. And last week, ACT Party leader David Seymour took aim at RNZ, suggesting the chief executive might not be in the role for much longer. Jenna Lynch, you're at the Beehive. How would you describe the atmosphere between government and media right now?
1: Yeah, look, it always heightens in election year. And I think in the era of social media where parties think that they can communicate more directly with voters through their own channels, there is a lot more, well, probably in my experience, a lot more pushback now than, say, when I started in the gallery a decade ago. Having said that, you know, like, these things are a little bit cyclical. They peak and trough. We had, at the start of the term, Winston Peters was going off about RNZ and TVNZ. David Seymour will jump in. Te Pāti Māori was really upset with us this week. So it's not just one government or one party or politicians versus the media, if you like, has been a function of our democracy for a really long time. From my perspective, it's just quite heightened at the moment.
0: Heightened, Heather Roy, that sort of face-to-face media versus government?
3: Yeah, well, I'm an outsider these days, so I'm interested in what Corinne and Jenna have got to say about this. But I think, look, politicians have always thought that media is one-sided and, you know, one-sided against whichever flavour of politics they represent. I always found, you know, the journalists that I spent most time talking to were very keen to get a balanced view of things and asked everybody. But yeah, things are heightened or, you know, on red alert sort of at the moment. I think that there is a lot of fractiousness. Just in terms of, you know, I think it's a wee bit rich saying that, you know, journalists sometimes come under a lot of scrutiny because politicians come on under huge scrutiny. And so I think, you know, we're dependent on everyone behaving well, really, and trying to stick by reason and some reasonable rules.
0: Corin?
2: Yeah, I mean, I think I would agree with Jenna in the sense that it feels as though with social media that it's... that there's the potential for things to become a bit more explosive. And I've felt that firsthand, having been on Morning Report and, you know, having the odd combative interview, and then before you know it, you're being talked about on X, on Twitter or whatever, and, you know, and a politician's having a crack at you, calling you names. But, I mean, that's par for the course in a sense, but it does feel like it is a more intense environment because of that, those channels where... the politicians can just, they think they can just, you know, they can go on Reels or Twitter or whatever you want to call it and do their own social media.
0: Do their own one, parallel
2: and
0: one.
2: And so they, yeah, so in that sense it feels like it's a little bit of a different environment. I haven't been down in the gallery for a while, but it's a tough place to work, that's all I'd say. Yeah, a very tough place.
0: Hey, finally, on the whip, I wanted to sneak this in. A fascinating story from our whip panellist yesterday. Have a listen. Here it is here. Nope, haven't got the clip.
2: Give us a hint.
0: Yeah, well, it's the question is, should political troll accounts exist? Jenna Lynch, explain.
1: Would you like a reenactment?
0: Yeah, please.
1: Good sir, do you recognise this toaster?
0: This is the Labour thing, isn't it?
1: Kind of ridiculous question, but there is actually a question to be asked.
0: Have a quick listen. Here we go. Jeremy's got it.
8: Content to the account Luxury Marmite Sandwich.
9: I do know who that person is. How was it?
6: I'm not going to reveal that. That they don't work for Labor.
9: Have they worked for Labor?
6: I'm aware of who the person is.
9: Have they worked for Labor?
6: Previously.
0: Well, well, well. Jenna.
1: Yeah, so there's a lot of, you know, funny accounts on the internet. This one in particular ruthlessly takes the mickey out of the Prime Minister, and as it turns out, the person running it used to be in the Labour Party.
0: Indeed. We have run out of time, so give yourselves a three-way handshake. It's been just fantastic. I really appreciate it. Corin, Heather, Jenna, kia ora.
10: RNZ News at 8 o'clock. Kia ora, good evening. I'm Mark Leishman. The Natural Hazards Commission is now receiving more claims for damage from landslides than from any other natural hazard. Almost 13,000 claims for landslide damage have been made in the last 5 years, 10,000 more than the preceding 5 years. Chief Executive Tina Mitchell is encouraging people living on or near slopes to be alert to early warning signs of instability.
11: If you're watching how your property responds to a storm, if you notice things like cracks in the soil or bulges in retaining walls, or that you notice water is pooling on your lawn, those could be signs that the earth is unable to absorb the water the way it has in the past.
10: Tina Mitchell says regular maintenance, good drainage and getting expert advice early can make a real difference. ACT Party leader David Seymour is claiming victory over a reduction in new spending in this year's budget. Prime Minister Christopher Luxon has revealed the government will spend $2.1 billion on new initiatives, down from $2.4 billion signalled last year. David Seymour says that's wonderful news for future taxpayers. He says as ACT's leader, he wants the government to be even tougher on spending cuts.
12: But also, speaking as the Deputy Prime Minister, I'm proud to be part of this government, and I know that we wouldn't have made the level of savings we have, and we wouldn't have had the situation of getting closer to balancing the budget without new taxes were it not for ACT being at the table.
10: David Seymour says the Coalition's shown it can use taxpayers' money carefully, even while weathering the shock of a fuel crisis. Labour leader Chris Hipkin says the government needs to take responsibility for the country's economic situation instead of going after migrants. The Prime Minister has told a business audience that immigration is an emerging political issue in New Zealand, and National will have careful immigration policy going into the election. But Chris Hipkin says it's the government making immigration an issue.
13: Migrants are not to blame for higher unemployment. They are not to blame for higher government debt. This government needs to accept responsibility for the consequences of the decisions they have made.
10: Chris Hipkins expects there will be some ugly anti-migrant rhetoric in this year's election campaign. One person has died after a truck rolled on a walking track in central Otago. Police say the crash on Grover's Hill walking track, that's off Teviot Street in Roxburgh, was reported at 3:15. The person died at the scene and the track is now closed. Dunedin City Council says preliminary results of a by-election show Joe Gaylor is in first place with just over 10,000 votes. She's 250 votes ahead of former mayor Aaron Hawkins, with Conrad Steadman third. The by-election was held after the death of Councillor Jules Raddick in January, and more than 500 special votes are yet to be processed, with final results expected tomorrow. On his way to a summit in Beijing, President Donald Trump says he'll urge China's Xi Jinping to open up to US business. Mr. Trump is eager to land some economic wins and prop up public approval ratings bruised by his war with Iran. Fiji's police commissioner is demanding an end to posts on Facebook and other platforms accusing certain officers of involvement in the growing drug trade. Lusuwati Tundrapu says anybody with concerns must make an official complaint.
14: I want to put on notice those who are carrying out these cowardly virtual attacks, the repeated attacks on the integrity of the institution and members without any credible evidence, with the intent of causing serious reputational harm, must stop.
10: Police say they have wasted time and money on investigations prompted by allegations made on social media. And a charter boat skipper says a long-time marine radio volunteer has been a guardian angel for the fishermen of the far north. Ethan Bryant, who travels regularly to the remote Three Kings Islands, says Annette Hall has kept track of boaties, provided forecasts, and coordinated rescues for 20 years, all without pay. Mr. Bryant says Far North Radio and Sea Rescue has been especially valuable to boaties operating beyond the reach of Coast Guard. Annette Hall's last broadcast was at 6 o'clock this evening. Coast Guard says it's working on a replacement maritime radio service for the top of the Far North. And that's the news.
15: 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We've got a live session with award-winning rapper Diggy Dupe. Maggie Tweedy speaks with Welsh artist Kate Le Bon, and the winner of the Tate Music Prize Independent Spirit Award, Carmel Bennett, is our guest on the mixtape. Music 101 with me, Cara Rickard, this Saturday from 1pm here on RNZ National.
10: And you're listening to RNZ National. We're with Emil Donovan next, and tonight, the forecast from Met Service to midnight Thursday is for Northland and Coromandel partly cloudy with a few showers about Northland. They'll clear away tomorrow morning and return for a time in the evening. Auckland to Waitomo, also Bay of Plenty, Taupo and Taumaranui, mainly fine with some cloud for the Bay of Plenty tomorrow. Taranaki to Kapiti, also Taihapi, partly cloudy with isolated showers about South Taranaki this evening and through the night. For Gisborne to Wairarapa, also Wellington, cloudy periods with a few showers, clearing Wellington tomorrow afternoon. And for Nelson and Buller to Fiordland, fine weather. Now Marlborough, Canterbury and Otago, excluding Clutha, partly cloudy with the odd isolated shower about Banks Peninsula and also around the Kaikoura coast until early tomorrow morning, cloud increasing everywhere tomorrow evening. For Clutha and Southland, partly cloudy with isolated showers becoming confined to the coast and Stewart Island this evening. And for the Chatham Islands, cloudy periods and a few showers clearing tomorrow afternoon. 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It is

on RNZ National. Great to be here. Thank you very much for tuning into the program. I heard a clip earlier on today of a raven speaking Russian, and that's really thrown me. Perhaps I'll play it for you a bit later on. Let me tell you about tonight's program, shall I? We're going to begin tonight with cryptocurrency, which in the words of my first guest might just be in its flop era. The total value of cryptocurrencies dropping by 35% in just 6 months since last October. And, well, look, a lot of people have had their doubts about crypto long term. There will be a lot of schadenfreude about, but this is a big deal. The crypto market is worth trillions of dollars, and of course everything's connected, isn't it? To some degree anyway. So I will be joined shortly by journalist Dan Brunskill, who has written a terrific piece on this topic to chat about why it matters. After that, it's the House Hour report from Parliament, and then around 8:30, Colin Peacock is in with the Midweek Media Watch, talking today about the saga around TVNZ's now former political editor Mikey Sherman, a bit about the New Zealand new TVNZ app as well, a bunch more besides. That'll take us right through to 9:00. We will, all going well, have a riddle winner for you after the news at 9:00. Actually, I'm pretty certain that we will. I expect someone to get it right on the first clue tonight, because the riddle master told me when we were talking earlier on today that he was having a bit of an off night. The coward. Your first clue will be coming very shortly. Christian Smith, our European correspondent, along around 10:10. Some big news happening in his part of the world. Oh boy. Julia DeBress, our sociolinguist, is talking about the sociolinguistics of email sign-offs around 9:20, and then around 2:30 too. It is the biggest awards night in New Zealand literature, the Occams. We will have Nicola Leggett, chair of the New Zealand Books Trust, calling us from the ceremony, with the embargo having just lifted, to talk through the winners. And I can tell you that, along with some Pacific Waves, takes us right through to 10:00. Speaking of the Occams, let me throw this question out to you. What's the best New Zealand book you read over the past year, since May the 13th, 2025? So if you finished it on May the 12th, 2025... Nah, doesn't count. What's the best book that you've read in the past year by a New Zealand author? I'd love to hear from you on this one. 2101 is the text number, knights@rnz.co.nz is the email address. And the full rundown of tonight's program can be found on our website, rnz.co.nz/knights. Dan Brunskill along very shortly, but before we get to Dan, let's have our first clue for tonight's riddle. The riddle works the way that it always works on a Wednesday. The riddle master is thinking of something. He has written three clues as to what that something might be, and they start off pretty difficult and they get progressively easier. The first person to get it right wins the night's mug, no questions asked, and all of the glory and envy that goes with that. Clue number one for tonight's riddle: I am no more. I am no more. I met my demise at just 50 years of age. But they were a long 50 years. They were certainly an eventful 50 years. I have my very own page in Te Ara, Encyclopedia of New Zealand. The mere mention of my name sends many people on a stroll down memory lane, although if we're being honest, those memories might be a bit murky. Although I've been gone for a few decades now, my influence extends to the modern day. I will just read that clue for you again. I am no more. I met my demise at just 50 years of age, but they were a long 50 years, and they were certainly an eventful 50 years. I have my very own page in Te Ara Encyclopedia of New Zealand, and the mere mention of my name sends many on a stroll down memory lane, although if we're being honest, those memories might be a bit murky. Although I've been gone for a few decades now, my influence extends to the modern day. What am I? Text me if you think you know. Text me if you don't know. Text me if you just have a wee inkling, because what's the worst that could happen? 2101 is the text number. The time is 8:12, and we begin tonight with Bitcoin, cryptocurrency, which of course many people think is just speculative codswallop
to throw back to last night. But even if that is the case, a speculative codswallop with a market value in

0: the trillions, but not as many trillions today as 6 months ago. The total value of cryptocurrencies has dropped by more than a third in the past 6 months. And while you can expect this, the price of cryptocurrencies to move up and down quite a bit, this is something. The decline and also the applications of Bitcoin more than 15 years after it was first created is the subject of a terrific piece in the spin-off by friend of the program, Dan Brunskill, who is a freelance journalist, formerly of interest.co.nz, who is now swanning around Brussels with his hotshot diplomat partner, but who, through the marvels of technology, joins me on the line now. Dan, kia ora to you. Lovely to have you back on the show.
1: Kia ora, Emil. Great to be here, and great to hear someone say kia ora. I've heard that in several months. I get a lot of bonjours, a lot of bonsoir. Not a lot of kia ora, so lovely to hear.
0: I was curious. I was going to ask you this a bit later on, but how's your Flemish coming along?
1: My Flemish, non-existent. Mm-hmm. Brussels is a predominantly French-speaking city, so I'm trying to learn French. Yeah. But it's not my strong suit.
0: It's not your strong suit. Oh, that's all right. It'll come to you, Dan. French, a notoriously easy language with very few silent letters.
1: So easy.
0: All right, let's get into this. And you have the tall task at the outset, Dan, of explaining how cryptocurrencies kind of work and what, if any, inherent value they hold.
1: Yeah, well, okay, well, that's the age-old debate, is they don't hold any inherent value. There's nobody really debates that. What people who believe in cryptocurrency debate is whether, you know, like real currencies or fiat currencies have any inherent value either. They say it's all made up, so we may as well use our made-up system rather than your made-up system. That's kind of the argument. Something like Bitcoin, it only has value in that it is scarce. There are a limited number of them can ever be created. So to the extent that anyone wants them, they will have a value because there's a limited number. It's dependent on people wanting them. As long as people want them, it will have a value. Mm-hmm. But it only has any value as long as people want them. There's nothing particularly that you need them for. You know, it's unlike gold, for example. People love wearing gold.
0: Exactly.
1: People always want gold.
0: Yeah. Okay. Some people, not many, but some people have got very, very rich off crypto in the past decade or so. I remember back in the day, back in the sort of the early 2010s, Dan, when you could buy a pizza with a Bitcoin. Maybe you would have needed 10 Bitcoin to buy a pizza in 2011. Now you can buy a Range Rover with one single Bitcoin. But what is happening at this point in time to Bitcoin? And actually, maybe cryptocurrencies more broadly, because while Bitcoin is a cryptocurrency, not all cryptocurrencies are Bitcoin.
1: Yeah, of the $2.7 trillion US dollar market you mentioned, Bitcoin is 60%, so it's more than half of it, but it's not all of it. I would say that of the remaining 40%, a good chunk of that remaining 40% is what we call stable coins, which are a type of cryptocurrency that's linked to the US dollar. So they basically are a US dollar. They just put in the Bitcoin world. But the reason I wanted to write about it is I thought it was very interesting that prices had come down so much and so much enthusiasm seemed to have come out of the market, both in terms of prices, but also in terms of activity. They track how much are cryptocurrencies being used, not just how much are they worth. And the amount they're being used has also come down quite a bit in the past year. And I thought that was really interesting because other types of assets are increasing. The stock market is up. You know, there's quite a lot of excitement about AI and other kind of techie sort of products. And also the regulatory settings in the US, which is by far the biggest market for cryptocurrency, has become much more friendly. So I was kind of looking at it thinking, on paper, probably the cryptocurrency market should be doing really good right now. And it's really interesting to me that it seems like it isn't. Mm. Prices are coming down. Usage is coming down. It's still much higher than it was 5 years ago or 10 years ago. It hasn't died out. But I just find it very interesting that at a time when other assets are going up and the regulatory settings are more favorable, why is it that Bitcoin prices are down and usage is down?
0: Now, you talk about usage there. What are cryptocurrencies, by and large, what are they actually used for?
1: It's almost entirely other cryptocurrency things. So it's all about, because people will share really great usage numbers that there's this many billion transactions or this many trillion movements. But almost all of it is related to other cryptocurrency stuff, either buying and selling cryptocurrencies where you go in and out of different ones, and that ranks up the transaction values. Or just like people will buy one cryptocurrency to borrow against another, and there's kind of all these complicated things you can do within crypto, but they all depend on each other. They all stand on top of each other, and if you took any sort of one bit of them out, it would all disappear. It's not substantial things that they don't touch the real economy, if you know what I mean.
0: It sounds quite fragile, Dan, I have to say.
1: Yeah, it is. So you'll see really big numbers about how many people are using cryptocurrency or who own it or the number of transactions that happen. But these aren't particularly meaningful measures of like economic value. You know, like when you buy something with normal money on your credit card, that's like quite meaningful value. That's like labor you've done, that you've earned money, yeah. Then you're paying someone to do some labor or to give you a good. There's sort of real physical, tangible value there that's being exchanged. Quite often in cryptocurrency transactions, there's no real value. Someone's just swapping Bitcoin for Dogecoin and then back again. And it's all automated, so it might happen a million times a minute. The numbers get really big, but nothing particularly meaningful is happening. There's a really interesting bit of research, though, done by McKinsey and a more crypto firm called Artemis. And they delved into that data and found that probably about US $400 billion of payments, like meaningful payments for goods and services, were done using a cryptocurrency, stable coins, in 2025. Mm-hmm. That is a meaningful number, $400 billion, but it's something like 0.01% of global payments.
0: Right.
1: So it's still really tiny, but people are using them to do things like lend money or make international payments. People are using them as sort of an alternative to banks at times. Mm-hmm. There are things that function like banks. You can put your money into a stable coin. They'll be held in US dollars. You may even earn a return on it, although the legality of that is debated. So there's little things you can do. But most of what you do with cryptocurrency is you just invest in it, hope it goes up in value, and maybe like buy and sell other crypto things.
0: As you said at the onset, you know, crypto doesn't have inherent value like something like gold kind of does. And I suppose gold's inherent value only comes from the fact that it's inert and we think that it's pretty and we'll therefore pay money for it. Mm-hmm. But I mean, let's go back. If we go back to the late 2000s when Bitcoin and cryptocurrencies as a concept were kind of executed, came into being for the first time, what was the plan? What was the plan for crypto? At its inception, and how have the interceding 16, 17 years kind of, I guess, how has that plan kind of been fulfilled, or have they morphed into something that they were never meant to be?
1: Yeah, that's very much what one of the people in my piece is complaining about. His name is Harry Satoshi, which is not his birth name, but is what he's changed his name to be. And Satoshi is the name of the anonymous founder of cryptocurrency. And the original vision was to create a system that allowed you to hold money and value and exchange it with other people without ever having to be intermediated by a bank. Or reliant on a government for issuing and controlling that currency. So the idea was both that it couldn't be manipulated by your government through things like inflation and all that kind of stuff, and it couldn't be controlled by a bank that could, you know, block your payments or say you're a socially undesirable person, so we won't let you have a bank account, which is the sort of thing that happens sometimes. Certain banks won't bank particular political figures because they think they're, you know, bad for the brand or whatever. So this idea was to create something that was a whole financial system that replaced both government-backed currency, which could be meddled with, and to replace the banks, who people saw as being extracting value and sort of overly controlling.
0: Especially at that time, right? Like, especially in that sort of 2008, 2009 period. It was almost kind of like doomsday prepping financial style.
1: Very much. And interestingly, the people who made Bitcoin had been working on it for a long time. The timing was somewhat coincidental, but it did really give a lot of momentum to the project when it was announced, because people were looking at the financial system collapsing and saying, look, these banks are corrupt. These banks are risk takers. These banks are reckless. The government is on their side. The government's in the pocket of the banks. So what should we, as just like normal people, do? Why can't we have our own system that we can just, if I want to give you some value, I just have a little thing that I can give that to you directly, and no bank gets in the way, no government gets in the way. It's just you and me. It's a quite a nice idea. But of course, that is not what has happened. A lot of people own Bitcoin now, up to 30% of Americans, and perhaps 8 to 14% of New Zealanders. But almost none of them use it to make payments to each other. They just hold it as an investment. And the products that are being built, like I talked about the stable coins and the international bank, the international transfers using those stable coins, they aren't actually a cryptocurrency. That is a US dollar packaged up inside a cryptocurrency. It's kind of it's like a Kinder egg, and inside is a US dollar. And you can send that Kinder egg overseas and they can crack it open and take the US dollar out. So it's kind of even that, while that is in the world of crypto, it is not actually a cryptocurrency. If you like, the cryptocurrency sector is dropping the currency bit and just taking the crypto bit, and it's packaging up all sorts of real world financial assets, like even shares and companies. They're taking that and they're putting it inside a crypto Kinder egg and then trading it back and forth in the internet, sort of as if it were a cryptocurrency, putting it in that sort of crypto world.
0: Yeah, right.
1: But actually the underlying value now comes from a real world financial asset. So the two have come much more closer together. And it's almost like the crypto sector has become what I'd call like an internet friendly layer of the regular financial system.
0: Mm-hmm.
1: It's not become an alternative to the financial system. And some of the people who really held that original view of Bitcoin feel very like frustrated and unhappy with that, as if the sector's been captured by these banks that they so badly wanted to break free from.
0: Are we sort of in a situation where, you know, this totally new thing came into the world, mm-hmm. and no one really knew what it was, how to kind of deal with it, and it was intended for a relatively narrow purpose, but people discovered that they could make loads of money off it as a speculative, highly leveraged kind of asset, and so they did, and there were happy stories and there were sad stories. Some people made loads of money off it, some people lost lots of money off it, and this was all kind of happening as others worked in real time to figure out what the true application and the true value of this thing was. And maybe now the dust is starting to settle and a lot of people might be on the precipice of finding themselves holding an unpleasantly hot potato.
1: I think that's always been the concern, that people have said you're speculating on an asset that doesn't have any inherent value and only will really hold this value if people start using it. The idea was you start using it for payments, and then everybody wants to make payments in that currency, therefore they have to go and buy some of the thing. So if you already own it all, partly because it's such so expensive and the price is so speculative, the price is so volatile, nobody wants to use it as a currency. So it's not that kind of idea that everybody uses it for exchanges and that gives it value, is just not playing out. If the price did stabilize, you could see people start to use it for payments. But you talked about the pizza earlier. You know, there's that story that somebody bought a pizza for 2 Bitcoin.
0: Yeah.
1: You know, that's now $1 million pizza or whatever. That's sort of the example of why nobody wants to buy anything in Bitcoin, because you don't actually really know how much you're paying. But yeah, I think there is a sense that the speculation. Well, I mean, I don't want to be the person who says speculation is going to stop and Bitcoin won't go up any further, because everyone's always wrong when they say that. But I do think that there is a sense in the industry that people are looking around and saying, okay, what is this actually for? What can we actually use this for? And where is all of the new finance system that we were sort of hoping for? 5 years ago, it was easy to say, well, it's all so new, you know, we haven't built anything yet because the technology is so new. But 5 years is quite a long time in the tech world. Think about AI. You know, we've had ChatGPT for two and a half years.
0: Yeah, 2023.
1: Yeah, and think about how integrated into our lives that is. Think about how much value that's producing. All of the companies just reported huge earnings in the US because they're using AI for things. I think that's part of the problem with crypto, is crypto is looking at AI and saying, oh, that's what it looks like when you build a transformative technology and start integrating it into people's lives.
0: Have they cut my lunch?
1: People are seeing, like, we've had 5-10 years to do this and we have not had that type of success. I think that is hurting the sentiment in the industry.
0: Dan, let me ask you this, because you would have heard me in the title, you know, there will be a lot of schadenfreude from people about this who have long sort of railed against cryptocurrency and always insisted that it was a scam, a get-rich-quick scam, and someone's going to be caught holding the potato at the end. Why should people care? You know, the people that I talked about in the beginning who've never bought the hype, why does this actually matter? Why shouldn't they be feeling a deep sense of smugness and schadenfreude?
1: Well, I mean, Bitcoin is still up. If you bought Bitcoin 5 years ago, you've still made money. Not very much, but you haven't still made money. It's not like it's gone to zero, like people have repeatedly predicted. So in that sense, you know, the crypto people are right and the critics are wrong. I had a colleague at Business Desk who once wrote a column which said, if instead of writing my first snarky column about Bitcoin, I had bought one, I would be retired today, which I thought was very funny. So I guess, and that's the other thing, is that people are still working on it and people are still building things with it. And it is being more and more integrated into the real financial system. I think people should be aware of it because, $2.7 trillion is a lot of money. If it did go to zero, if cryptocurrencies went to zero tomorrow, we would not have a financial crisis, but you would know about it. Yeah. That would have an economic effect on the world. $2 trillion is a lot of money. So if that disappeared overnight, that would be a negative sentiment, particularly for the US. I think the US would find that to be a stressful event. So I think it is definitely worth keeping an eye on what's happening in the industry. How big is it getting? How connected to the mainstream financial industry is it getting? And what are the risks that the two could, particularly cryptocurrency, could cause some sort of economic problems in the real economy that, you know, the other 90% of us live in?
0: Finally tonight, Dan Brunskill, and beautiful to hear your voice again. What serendipity it is to have you on this program, because I get to wish you from New Zealand a very happy birthday. What are you up to for this? You don't have to tell us how old you are, but what are you up to in Brussels for your birthday today?
1: Oh, we are going to a pizza wine DJ night with some artists from Antwerp are coming to Brussels to take over a restaurant and show us French speaking Brusselsites how the Flemish speaking Antwerpians make their pizza. So I'm gonna find out.
0: Excellent, great stuff, Dan Brunskill. Thanks as always, and let's do it again.
1: Thanks for having me on.
0: Take care. Please. That is Dan Brunskill, New Zealand freelance journalist based in Brussels. 29 past 8 is the time here on Night. A lot of you sending through your recommendations, the best New Zealand book that you read this year. Jennifer Trevelyan's A Beautiful Family is getting a lot of love in the text, I've got to say. Best book I have read this year, someone else writes, Unsettled by Richard Shaw. Liz says Katarina by Becky Manawatu. The best of Puka Puka writes Ranjita from a New Zealand author in the past 12 months. It's been The Last Living Cannibal by Airana Ngarewa. I have to say, a lot of love coming through for A Beautiful Family by Jennifer Trevelyan, which I haven't read, but perhaps on the strength of your recommendations, that would be a good idea. Anyway, Colin Peacock coming along very shortly with the Midweek Media Watch, but right now it's brushing up against 8:30, which means it is time for our report from Parliament. This is The House tonight with Louis Collins.
2: Kia ora, I'm Louis Collins, you're listening to The House. As well as examining proposed legislation and petitions, Parliament's subject select committees can also launch their own inquiries into issues that they consider important. These inquiries involve public submissions, expert advice, and eventually a report presented back to the House. This week, the House is debating one such report.
3: I move that the House take note of the Education and Workforce Committee's report on its inquiry into online harm.
2: At its core, the inquiry reflects growing concern about the harm of social media, digital platforms and AI, especially on children and young people. Deputy Chair of the Education and Workforce Committee, National's Carl Bates, opened the debate.
3: To guide our work, the committee defined online harm by adopting a framework recognising four distinct but interconnected forms and experiences of harm. Content harm, where young people are exposed to material that is harmful or inappropriate. Contact harm, where interactions online can lead to exploitation, coercion, or grooming. Conduct harm, involving behaviour such as bullying, harassment, and abuse between users. And commerce harm, which includes exposure to scams, manipulative or predatory advertising, and products such as tobacco, alcohol, and gambling. What became clear is that these harms do not exist in isolation. That's right. They are interconnected, they compound over time, and they are often shaped by the design of the platforms themselves, including the incentives created through algorithmic recommendation systems.
2: The committee's report puts forward a suite of 12 recommendations aimed at addressing these risks. They include proposals such as establishing an independent online safety regulator, requiring greater transparency around algorithms, and introducing restrictions on social media use for under-16s, like they've done recently in Australia. Here's Labour's Phil Twyford.
4: It's time to put in place regulation that will rein in the power of the online platforms. We need laws and institutions that can respond to a fast-changing technological and online commercial environment. And we must do what the people expect of their elected representatives, and that is to use the power of government to protect them from harm.
2: Interestingly, most MPs in the committee appeared to set aside their usual party divisions, reaching broad agreement on the significance of the issue and the majority of recommendations. Here's Twyford again.
4: In the course of the inquiry, we built a consensus between Labor and National and, for the most part, the Greens, that resulted in our three parties backing the inquiry's findings. And it's my hope that this Parliament, this government, and the next one, will act boldly and elevate this reform agenda above partisan differences.
2: But as Twyford alluded to, that unity was not absolute.
5: We continue to hold exactly the same concerns that we have consistently raised over the past 18 months or so, that a ban on under 16s could result in some really perverse consequences. The Children's Commissioner, responsible for representing children in this country, said, and I quote, "There are problems with focusing on a social media ban for under 16s, which include, rather than addressing harm and strengthening platform accountability, a ban purely focuses on exclusion and doesn't actually make the internet a safer place. Bans can have serious unintended consequences by driving children to even less regulated spaces and by shifting accountability away from platforms and onto parents. Specific groups of children who are already experiencing exclusion, such as rainbow and disabled children, may find themselves even more isolated from their peers and communities."
2: ACT, meanwhile, stood out as the clear outlier. Despite actually proposing and supporting an inquiry into online harm, they argued that both the process and conclusions were flawed and opposed 7 of the 12 recommendations. Here's Parmjit Palmer.
6: We had this real opportunity in the Select Committee to come up with some practical and thoughtful recommendations that balanced both child safety and people's privacy, liberties, and practicality as well. But we, that Select Committee by majority, didn't want to go in that direction because every time any question was asked, some members thought that that was a delaying tactic. So there was this big rush to report back on this inquiry, which is deeply disappointing. Mr. Speaker, if the path forward is more surveillance, more control, less privacy, I say that New Zealanders should be alarmed. New Zealanders should be concerned, and New Zealanders should utterly reject this path forward.
2: The report highlights a cross-party consensus that online harm is indeed an issue and requires attention. Solutions are, however, far from simple. Given the scale and complexity of the digital landscape, it's something of a David versus Goliath task when it comes to regulating the internet and its platforms. And there is, of course, ongoing debate about how far that regulation should go and where the balance sits between safety, freedom, and responsibility. But with broad alignment between the two largest parties, there is at least a rare moment of agreement in an otherwise divided political space. I te whakarongo koe ki te whare. You've been listening to The House, a programme made with funding from Parliament's Office of the Clerk. Matua.
0: Thank you, Louis. And The House will be back with more from Parliament at the same time tomorrow here on Nights. It is 24 minutes to nine. Colin Peacock along very shortly with the Midweek Media Watch. Let me tell you some things that the riddle is not tonight, though. The answer to the riddle is not Napier. It is not Colin McCann. Nor is it Carlos Days, although getting closer. The answer to the riddle is not Tupperware, nor is it decimalisation, nor John Clark / Fred Dagg, nor is it state houses. It is not the Goodnight Kiwi, although that's an excellent suggestion for a future riddle. Nor is it Decker or Georgie Pye or Billy T. James. It is not Norman Eric Kirk. And it is not the Edmonds Recipe Book. Here is your second clue for tonight's riddle, 2101, if you think you know the answer. Clue number two. My spiritual successor arrives on the first Saturday in December. I was, in a way, efficiency, and I was most certainly chaos. And both of these things are interesting given the part religion and family values played in my introduction. I may be a small element of the decline in billiards in New Zealand. After all, space is a premium. And I was a big pain in the derriere for the local traffic cop, but hey, a lot of the time, they were probably sitting in the private bar anyway. My spiritual successor arrives on the first Saturday in December. I was, in a sense, efficiency, and I was most certainly chaos, both of which quite interesting given the part religion and family values played in my introduction. I may be a small element in the decline of billiards in New Zealand. After all, space is a premium. I was a big pain in the derriere for the local traffic cop, but hey, a lot of the time, they were probably sitting in the private bar anyway. What am I? Send me a text if you know. 2101 is the number. Midweek Media Watch o'clock. It is, though. And Mr. Midweek Media Watch himself, Colin Peacock, joins me now from the studio in Wellington. Hello, Colin.
7: How are you doing?
0: I'm doing pretty good, mate. How are you?
7: About the same.
0: All right. Lots to talk about tonight. Let's begin with, kind of the end of the story, although perhaps not. We talked last week about the pressure on, the controversy around TVNZ and its political editor, Mikey Sherman. Last Friday, she quit, citing unprecedented scrutiny. But this is still creating headlines, Cole.
7: Yeah, that's right. So the point we spoke, I think we had the BSA decision with the government, then David Seymour's moves on the media and, described as attacks by many people. Then Mikey Sherman, quit. She said in the statement, it was interesting, she said, I want to clarify recent reporting. And the blogger Annie O'Brien, who kind of put the story out there, she says because she was outraged by the media kind of covering this up, she described clearing the landmines for the mainstream media to plough in and report the story. But in the statement, Mikey Sherman did acknowledge she was wrong to use that slur in the finance minister's office, though she said, made a big point of saying, look, this was kind of settled at the time with apologies. I think the most interesting point in the statement was where she said she told TVNZ about it at the time. And so, you know, you'd have to conclude with a year going by and they seemed happy enough for her to continue in the role. And among those making that point this week was the veteran political editor and commentator Richard Harman. This is what he said in quite a long interview on the platform.
8: They should have given her a boot up the bum, but apart from that...
9: They may have.
8: They may have. But why? That was a year ago. Now, TVNZ, in other words, knew all about this, knew what she'd done, and did nothing about it, which was what they should have done. I mean, they should have given her a boot up the bum, but apart from that...
9: They may have.
8: They may have. But why then turn around a year later and quite clearly push her out?
7: Yeah, sorry about that. That was my dodgy editing there.
0: I was wondering, Colin. I was like, hang on a second. It's Groundhog Day. I'm
7: Bill
0: Murray.
7: Just making sure you're paying attention. Yeah. Well, he did, in fact, repeat that also, but not in the way I did there, on The Detail, the edition that's out today.
0: Amanda Gillies.
7: It's really interesting. Yeah. So it's based on, in part, an interview with Richard, who makes a lot of those same points. The other person in that is Mark Jennings, the co-editor of Newsroom, which is the co-producer of The Detail, along with RNZ. He also says, and makes the point that, you know, there was that poll, like the first opinion poll that Mikey Sherman put out after she became political editor or fronted, and she really went over the top with it. There was a lot of criticism, a lot of complaints about that. And a lot of commentators have brought that up in the days since she's quit and said she never recovered from that. Mark Jennings very firmly pointed the finger at TVNZ about that too, so for saying, look, it's her first one, there should be editors, there should be, the night editor of the program, whatever, or the editor on the evening. There should have been oversight of that. It shouldn't have been out to happen quite like that. And, I think TVNZ now are, in a slightly uncomfortable position. They haven't really made any comment on the Stuart Smith incident, which was also something that resulted in a week or 5-day ban from Parliament for Mikey Sherman. They were kind of outsourced the punishment or the discipline for that to the Speaker because it was parliamentary territory. But you think like TVNZ quite firmly backed from the top down, the likes of Thomas Mead when they faced the defamation cases and also when they were sued for defamation by Julian Batchelor, the Stop Co-Governance movement. They absolutely supported those cases, and yet we've also seen, you know, the Kamal Santa Maria incident where they appointed him and then regretted it. We've seen the head of news at that time, Paul Juricic, and the digital chief, Mariana Hond, go. So maybe things not all well in the oversight of TVNZ's news.
0: I mean, they might have just made the decision that this is a less defensible situation, and you know, you've got to pick your battles. You've got to pick which employees you support, and in this situation is one that they can't abide when it came out in public.
7: Yeah, that could well be it. But if you're thinking if you think it's essential, like, for example, several political editors, former political editors interviewed this week, the three of them in an article for the spin-off, two of them saying you've got to back your political editor or you've got to have a very, very good reason not to. In this case, as Richard Harman has said more than once, and others have too, you know, that thing, that incident, it was distasteful, it was bad language, nasty slurs, it was uncomfortable, inappropriate in a finance minister's office, certainly. But, you know, two journalists insulting each other, you know, at the end of a long day, possibly a bit emotional, like, it's not politically significant. So it perhaps says something with all the other things going on at the moment. I mean, just a half an hour ago or so on The Whip, Jenna Lynch was saying things are cyclical. There'll be times when the heat has turned up on media, media themselves are more inclined to report it. Richard Harman again saying he thought this was the worst kind of pile-on or media amplification he'd seen of a media issue, both in mainstream media and social media put together. Mm. So, but in the end, he didn't think there was an awful lot of significance in it. And so there are still people puzzled about why, you know, the transgressions of Mikey Sherman had to result in her leaving her job, although she may have had her own reasons for making that choice if that's the way it happened.
0: What has TVNZ itself had to say about her quitting internally and externally to the what we know?
7: Yeah, so they, in a statement, said, recognised that Mikey was the first Wahine Māori to lead One News' political team, a significant contribution to our journalism, they say, helping the public understand important things. They also pointed out she's nominated in the what would have been the Voyager Media Awards, but are now not because of another weird transgression. So in the Media Awards that are upcoming, Political Journalist of the Year nomination. But in a message to staff that was also put out in news articles this week, Nadia Tolich, who's the chief news and content officer at TVNZ, said, challenging time for Mikey Sherman. She respects her decision to resign and wishes her well in what she does next, which is kind of pretty lukewarm, I would say. But there was a more emotional and heartfelt tribute, and it came in Te Reo on TVNZ's Te Karere from the main host there, Scotty Morrison. And that, of course, was a programme where Mikey Sherman had previously worked. So worth hearing in Te Reo, I think, even if you don't speak and understand it, just for the tone of how that was delivered.
9: Mikey, e te hoa, e mihi aroha nui atu ana ki a koe. Me te ki, mataki te ake nei ki a koe, kei tua o tā wauwau te rā e whiti hoana ki runga i a koe, ko tō mana me o mā tauranga he nui rawa, hei pupuri mā tēnei whare, ka tua koka rawa atu nei tēnei whare i tō wehenga atu kaitoa hoki. 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Tūrou parea, tūrou Hawaiki.
7: So the translation of that from Te Karere's YouTube channel, where I watched it, he's saying there, Scotty Morrison, I send my deepest love and I say your prestige and your knowledge are far too great for this house to contain. This house will feel truly empty in your absence. Sister, journey onward into the world. Illuminate the world with your unique gifts. From us, the Māori staff at Te Karere, this is our heartfelt tribute to you. And he ended with that Turo Hawaiki. I believe you could translate it as something like, may the force be with you. And one website, which source I have not noted, so I hope this is roughly right, saying that Scotty Morrison has popularised this phrase. I have heard him use it before in his sign-offs in Te Karere. And possibly, if it's a Star Wars reference, his cousin Temuera Morrison played Jango Fett in the Star Wars movies. But he is fond of saying that. Yeah.
0: I have noted many prominent Māori journalists lamenting the loss of a leader, a trailblazer, and she did. I mean, Mikey worked for the full range of TV broadcasters over the years, and Māori media too.
7: Yeah, this is really interesting, because to some people that that milestone, if you like, of being the first Māori woman to lead, to become a political editor at a national broadcaster at TVNZ. To others, this is something that compromised her. There've been, you know, claims she was, you know, a diversity hire or somehow her commitment to Māori issues, you know, and back, it compromised her, you know, and that you that wouldn't be appropriate in a political editor. But when you think about it, if you go back a generation or two, you've got, you know, the likes of Gary Wilson putting forward training courses, doing surveys, finding out, you know, around 2% of journalists were of Māori descent. You know, it was kind of hopeless. So the fact that people have come through, come to senior positions, Mikey Sherman worked at Whakaata Māori, you know, which launched, what, 22 years ago. The hope was that initiatives like this would put more journalists into the mainstream that would have Māori knowledge, Māori experience, te reo abilities and all of that. So the fact that there are few that have made it into these very frontline roles, yeah, you can see why that would be regarded as a significant loss now that she's resigned that job. And of course, other people pointing out that, as far as we know, there was an exchange of unpleasantness between herself and another senior political reporter, Lloyd Burr, who we don't know what it is he said, and he has not, you know, his career has not suffered in any way so far as we know. Some people see that as unjust, you know, I don't know about that. But, you know, it's clear that if you're a senior Māori journalist, you carry a lot working in the mainstream, and yeah, absolutely, you can understand why people who prize the fact that it's been difficult to get Māori journalists into senior roles, and when one has seemed to fall from that position, it's kind of a shame. But one of the former political editors talking about this, who seemed sympathetic to her but also critical of her, it's a bit weird, Duncan Garner, former TV3 political editor, now has his own podcast where he talks at length about many things. He claimed in this cut that TVNZ kind of ticked a box by hiring Mikey Sherman.
10: Mikey Sherman has been the victim of the huge New Zealand bashing machine that struggles with women being in top jobs. And once they're Māori as well, then you get double trouble, you know. Sherman also did not help herself. And rather than being around a great group, you know, of sycophants encouraging her, she needed to daily check herself and make sure that her reporting was not only fair and balanced, but also genuinely perceived it as fair and balanced as well.
7: Yeah, I really don't know what to make of that, you know, that she was a victim of this bashing machine and yet somehow she had to check herself for, you know, bias and unfairness surrounded by sycophants. I don't know. So I think, like Richard Harman pointed out, there have just been so many opinions, so much stuff said about what, in the end of it, if you isolate it, are two instances where they ought not to have been, you know, tremendously serious in my view when you break it down.
0: It does seem like, you know, a decent amount of the commentary has not really been about this situation or Mikey Sherman, but it's sort of symptoms of things that people feel the wider media do wrong or could do better.
7: Yes, yeah, I think so. I mean, indeed, that episode of The Detail, I mean, it's just a tagline, but they say, you know, a week that could be a reckoning for journalism, and I think Amanda Gillies in the program introduction said, what, you know, a wobbly time for journalism. I don't know, but for those people that have seized on this and say, you know, here we go, this is why the media is so bad, and you can't rely on particularly political coverage, it feels really opportunistic and unfair. One who waded in, Heather Duplessis-Allen, the Herald on Sunday, she said, look, it's not worth pitying the media over these attacks. The media should be answerable if there is perceived bias or bad behaviour. Well, but then, you know, she said that was Sherman's analysis when she was on air was spot on. She was very balanced, so says Heather Duplessis-Allen. But then, you know, she's saying this is a problem for TVNZ because, in her words, you would have to be blind not to see the media itself was being lined up for attacks. And then this is what she said on her own News Talk ZB radio show.
11: The politicians are coming for the media, and Mikey Sherman is an example of the politicians coming for the media because the National Party lined her up, eh? They complained about her door-knocking Stuart Smith at night for 10 minutes, allegedly. They confirmed that she'd sworn at Nicola Willis's party in the office, which is really unusual that they did that confirmation because Nicola actually broke the Chatham House rules that they so jealously guard themselves as MPs. Now, look, I feel sorry for Mikey for losing her job. That is a really big price to pay. But I do not feel sorry for the media in general for what is coming. We have had this coming.
7: Yeah, it's strange, isn't it? If you've got politicians, as they say, lining up, and Richard Harman was not afraid of using the term conspiracy, I don't think he meant quite literally, but saying there is this group of opposition parties, politicians with a political interest in attacking the media or criticising it, and people on the right lobbying organisations, you know, that is arrayed against them. So, I mean, if that's true and the media are facing this, and the government and senior ministers are lining up, in Heather Duplessis-Allen's words, you'd think you'd be more worried about that and more inclined to defend the media, which I'm sure she thinks really is important.
0: She is right, though, Heather, that Mikey Sherman's exit is not just in isolation. There have been lots of gripes very publicly between government and media, both as a sector and also individual media outlets lately.
7: Yeah, and that's what's worth watching. You know, look for the connections, see how this develops, whether they step back. I mean, Mark Jennings made the point that maybe David Seymour had gone a bit far, just being seen to talk about board appointments changing the nature of RNZ and so on in the future. But yeah, I think it's worth having a listen to that edition of The Detail because it is good. There are two good, long, thoughtful interviews there. Two others worth pointing out. Lillian Hanley, RNZ's political reporter, a former TVNZ producer in the gallery. Her piece on RNZ's site called Coalition Parties Ramp Up Criticism of Media is a good collection if you haven't, you know, if you found all the week's media news a bit overwhelming and hard to keep up with. It's a very good collection of who said what, and also on the spin-off, I think it's Lyric Waiwari, the Mikey Sherman saga, what actually happened. Just a timeline, but fairly basic timeline, but even elements, and not forgetting Winston and Peters, and he's had some things to say here which have been perhaps overlooked because of the nature of what David Seymour had to say. Anyway, and again, interesting thing that he said what he said a week before anyone really picked over it and found those comments controversial when they got greater exposure. So yeah, have a look at all of those, and you could even go back to listen to the last couple of Media Watches if you want. There might be a bit in there too.
0: All right, from politics to sport, and something we didn't actually have time for last week, the big reveal of TVNZ's fan pass for the World Cup, the FIFA World Cup 2026 registered trademark.
7: Indeed, they actually have to print it like that. Yeah, it's just so pathetic, but that's FIFA and, you know, modern sports capitalism. So yeah, the first foray into pay TV for TVNZ. Last week on Breakfast, this was how it was unveiled by Tova O'Brien.
12: Do you want a drum roll?
13: Yes.
12: All right, hit us with a drum roll, Rob. How much is the FIFA events pass going to cost?
13: $44.95 for all 104 games. Very deep coverage on those ones. And yes, it's accessible and reasonably priced.
12: Yeah, this is not feigned surprise. This is actually, that's genuinely more accessible than we thought it was going to be.
0: That's a pretty good price. $45 is a pretty good price.
7: I think it probably is, although they're doing 21 games free. So it depends how many, I don't know how many tens of thousands of people will sign up that will want to see the other, 80-odd matches. Right. Yeah. But yeah, it's certainly, it could have been more. People have compared it to a sort of month of Sky access online. I mean, that drum roll, I know they were just kidding, it wasn't meant to be taken seriously, but that was a little bit cheesy, and they really were doing the company's work.
0: Oh, Colin, have some joy, honestly.
7: Okay, then. But the real point about this is not just about one tournament. This is about Sky, TVNZ, developing the capability to do pay TV sport, buying up rights. They've done a deal with Sky, interesting, so a bit of frenemy action going on, so that FIFA World Cup games can be a trademark, 2026, can be broadcast in pubs, clubs, and so on, like as if they were on Sky. So that's important too. And just today, TVNZ announced they have the America's Cup rights as well. And the preliminary tournaments, I think, for that begin in less than 2 weeks. So
0: that's interesting, kind of, because Stuff had them the last time around, didn't they?
7: I think so. That's right.
0: Exclusive rights, a lot of people were complaining about the technical problems with the app upgrade that was rolled out a couple of weeks ago. Have they sorted those out, Cole?
7: Yes. Well, again, you'll accuse me of having no joy.
0: Joylessness,
7: Tobro O'Brien did ask an extremely patsy question of Melody Robinson, who is TVNZ's head of sport and partnerships there, who we heard announcing the price. And what about all these negative Nellies, Melody, who've been complaining her app's not working? And she said, no, it'll all be sorted out. And I mean, to be fair to them, there was a lot of over-the-top stuff. I mean, something rolled out, didn't quite work on day one, seems to be getting in order now, and we're quite far out from the actual tournament. So people who shell out their precious $44.95 or whatever it is for the fan pass for the FIFA World Cup 2026 registered trademark, we'll probably be fine when it arrives.
0: RNZ's lawyers will be happy with us. All right, finally tonight, and while we're on the topic of football, an update on the greatest finale ever, Colin.
7: Well, that's literally how, you know, British football journalists, who are quite a hyperactive mob, have described it. So we played this just for fun a few weeks back on midweek media watch. Because so this was a semi-pro match, a deciding goal between York City and Rochdale, two relatively minor teams, which prompted this bit of BBC commentary that went viral.
14: We're going back to the Football League! Oh my word! The Saints! Get in there! The promised land is here for York City!
0: I love it. I love it. One of the things I love most about the World Cup is biased national commentary from teams who are playing. I love a bit of bias in commentary. So long as you know that it's there, you know, it's great.
7: There will be some sensational mashups of those. But what happened there was, so York City had scored with about 12 seconds remaining, and that put them in the big league, the Football League. And then they had a pitch invasion. One man scattered his father's ashes. This was Rochdale who'd scored rather. Then in the 12 seconds remaining, once they got everyone back on the pitch, York scored again. So that was it. And it was them going up, not Rochdale. And Rochdale were absolutely crestfallen. So a bit like we had the Phoenix and Auckland Auckland FC in the weekend making the playoffs. So Rochdale had to do this after that crushing anti-climax. And they were at Wembley Stadium last weekend. They were two goals down. They came with two and they equalised with the very last kick, which prompted this bit of commentary.
14: Here they go again! Oh, they have done it! I don't believe it! Sheer playoff chaos!
0: Oh, that's an excellent commentary because he's still using his chest voice there. He's just getting he's getting the rumble going on. He hasn't been overcome. His voice isn't breaking. Yeah, well done to that
7: you've
0: commentator.
7: You've got all the ambience of a deep bowl-shaped Wembley Stadium. But the thing about that, they still had to go through extra time in a penalty shootout. But so the Rochdale players have absolutely been through the mill. So these two extremely, extremely exhausting finals. But yeah, how much fun is that? And then you had, like, you'd look at, they want to get in the Football League. At the very top of the Football League is this club, Arsenal Football Club, I think they're called. They've ruined the game with this kind of wrestling at corner kicks, and their match in the weekend to enhance their chances of a Premier League title was based on another team getting a goal ruled out for doing exactly what they do, spectacle-wrecking wrestling at a corner kick that just randomises everything, disgraceful.
0: The nonsense they make me listen to from this media watch fellow. VAR is its own... A, it was the right call, Colin, and B, video assistant refereeing brings its own kind of drama. Is it worse? It is worse.
7: Yeah, you discussed this very, very briefly with Ben Strang on Monday in the sports slot. Ben Strang is right. The video review that took 5 minutes to eventually... rule out the goal that went against your team. So, you know, good luck to you. Well done. But I'm with Ben. It just ruins it. But if you're going to do it, it's for TV. It's horrible for the fans in the stadium. Yeah. Do the 5 minute review. Have a long theme tune that peaks at the end, like the Line of Duty theme tune or something like that. Give the people something in the stadium, something to grab hold of.
0: Registered trademark. Thank you very much, Colin Peacock. Catch you next week.
7: All good. I'm sure there'll be more sports action in the meantime.
0: That's Colin Peacock. Coming up after the news, Julie DeBress, Christian Smith, The Occams, and The Riddle.
15: RNZ News at 9 o'clock. Paul Marier, good evening. I'm Mark Leishman. The Prime Minister says globalisation and immigration are two of the factors causing lower levels of social cohesion and trust in institutions. Christopher Luxon has signalled a tightening of immigration policy, telling business leaders at a pre-budget speech in Auckland that he'll always put social stability ahead of their bottom line. He says it's not right that some New Zealanders have been unfairly vilified, and he acknowledges his own coalition partners are at fault.
16: I've seen comments from different politicians over the course of recent months to say, yeah, they may well be, and I've called them out for that because I don't think those are helpful comments. We saw an Indian FTA conversation get perverted into a conversation about, you know, a fear of mass migration to New Zealand. That is just factually incorrect and it's wrong.
15: Mr. Luxon says failed immigration policies in Europe and North America had driven division. State-owned Enterprises Minister Simeon Brown says he wants Kiwibank to compete vigorously with its Australian counterparts and work with Treasury to see how much capital it needs to take them on. The Prime Minister says the government's not considering a partial sale of Kiwibank, but Mr. Brown has instructed Kiwibank's parent company to explore its options for long-term growth. That includes the possibility of partial privatisation. Mr. Brown says he's sent a letter of expectation.
17: What we're focusing Kiwibank on now is growing as quickly as they can, being a vigorous competitor in the market to make sure New Zealand has a more competitive banking setting, particularly against the big four.
15: The government says it's in no position to provide funding for Kiwibank. Donald Trump is travelling to Beijing on the first trip to China by a US president since he last went there in 2017. Mr. Trump said he had asked Xi Jinping to open up China's economy. Before leaving Washington, Mr. Trump sounded optimistic.
18: He's been a friend of mine, he's been somebody that we get along with, and I think you're going to see that good things are going to happen. This is going to be a very exciting trip, a lot of good things are going to happen.
15: Mr. Trump said they'd also discuss Iran. The BBC's Stephen McDonnell says China would be unwilling to get involved.
19: It was always going to be a tough time to have a summit with the war going on, and I think for that reason he's been downplaying any breakthrough in terms of getting China to help with that war. Xi Jinping would say to him, look, you started this war. We're not going anywhere near the Strait of Hormuz with People's Liberation Army ships until there's a proper actual ceasefire in place. Then we might look to help you. And I think that's the reason that Donald Trump has been downplaying any possibility of getting help from Xi Jinping on this visit.
15: President Xi is likely to press Mr. Trump to limit US weapons sales to Taiwan. Police say a truck driver has died after the vehicle rolled in central Otago this afternoon. The crash on Grover's Hill walking track off Teviot Street in Roxburgh was reported at 3:15. Police say the driver died at the scene and the track is now closed. Meanwhile, police have closed a major road in the Bay of Plenty after a crash involving two cars this evening. Te Puke Highway in Papamoa has been shut between Bell Road and Poplar Road since about 7:15. Police say there appears to be critical injuries, but didn't confirm how many people were hurt. A Christchurch man has been sentenced to 4 months home detention for his part in taking 486 paua from the Hikurangi Marine Reserve south of Kaikoura. 48-year-old Bruce Tata was sentenced on one Fisheries Act charge. His son, 26-year-old Bihan Tata, was sentenced earlier this year to 5 months community detention. Bruce Tata claimed the paua, 159 of which were undersized, was for a social event, but officers found evidence the shellfish were being sold. And one of New Zealand's rarest plants is getting another shot at survival. Hundreds of critically threatened Crispedia argentea seedlings are being planted at Mahaka Katia Scientific Reserve near Cromwell this week after years of careful propagation. There were previously two known plants in the wild, but using a handful of seeds, Dunedin Botanic Garden staff have helped to grow more than 250 seedlings. Department Senior Technical Advisor in Ecology, Richard Ewens, says it's been a real rescue mission.
20: Happily, we've cracked a bit of a code around how to grow the plants now, so we're confident we can keep producing plants. The critical next step for us is figuring out how to keep them going in the wild.
15: Scientists hope the plants will flower and eventually begin reproducing naturally. And that's the news.
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15: You're listening to RNZ National and we're back with Emil Donovan, and that's coming up, of course, in just a sec. We have the forecast now until midnight Thursday. This is for Northland and Coromandel. Fine and cloudy periods with a few showers about Northland, clearing tomorrow morning and returning for a time tomorrow evening. Auckland to Waitomo, also Bay of Plenty, Taupo and Taumaranui, mainly fine. Taranaki to Kapiti, also Taihapi. Cloudy periods with isolated showers about South Taranaki this evening and overnight. For Gisborne to Wairarapa, also Wellington, cloudy periods with a few showers, clearing from Wellington tomorrow afternoon. Nelson and Buller to Fiordland, fine. Marlborough, Canterbury and Otago, excluding Clutha, partly cloudy with isolated showers about Banks Peninsula and the Kaikoura Coast until tomorrow morning. Cloud increasing everywhere tomorrow evening. For Clutha and Southland, partly cloudy with isolated showers becoming confined to the coast and also Stewart Island this evening. And for the Chatham Islands, it's cloudy periods and a few showers, clearing tomorrow afternoon. 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It's 7 minutes past 9. I'll be back with a complete roundup of the day's news for you at 10 o'clock.

0: Minister Keir Starmer should continue being Prime Minister Keir Starmer or become... I think he would be their fifth... I think he would be... Were Keir Starmer to be rolled and someone else become Prime Minister, I think that would be the fifth Prime Minister in the past 4 years. I'll double-check my maths on that. It's a lot of Prime Ministers. Australia went through a phase of that for a while, didn't they? Anyway, Christian will be here in a few minutes' time to chat a bit about that. Julia de Bress, our resident sociolinguist, is talking about email sign-offs after that. What's your favourite email sign-off? Are you a warm regards, kind regards? The dreaded regards? You really know you're in trouble when you get regards. What about the passive-aggressive? I eagerly await your reply. What's your email sign-off? The more unusual, the better. And then after that, around 25 to 10, we are crossing to the Ockham Awards, the biggest night in, well, awards night anyway, in New Zealand writing. We are going to chat to Nicola Leggett, who's the chair of the New Zealand Book Awards Trust, about who won what. And that, along with some Pacific Waves, will take us through to 10. So that's what's coming up for the rest of this hour. But right now, there is some karmic imbalance in the universe, and we must correct it. A riddle was proffered to you by the Riddle Master. A mug is up for grabs. Should a correct solution be forthcoming? Let me read you the first clue for tonight's riddle. I am no more. I met my demise at just 50 years of age, but they were a long 50 years. They were certainly an eventful 50 years. I have my own page on Te Ara Encyclopedia of New Zealand. The mere mention of my name sends many on a stroll down memory lane, although if we're being honest, those memories might be a bit murky. Although I have been gone for a few decades now, my influence extends to the modern day. Lots of good guesses in on that. I ran through some of them before. Traffic lights. Trams. The Santa Parade. What else did we have? Carless days. Decimalisation. The Goodnight Kiwi. Billy T. James. None of them correct, but many of them excellent guesses. Oliver's on the line. Hello, Oliver.
1: Got a meal.
0: How you doing, Oliver?
1: Do you know what? I'm having a bit of a adrenaline rush.
0: Oh,
1: you know,
0: really?
1: I've got, you know, my Wednesday nights are normally quite chill. Uh-huh. My sleepy tea isn't doing much for me tonight.
0: Right. Sleepy tea. Chamomile, or have you got one of the special sleepy teas?
1: Shout out to Tea Leaf Tea in Pepeoni. I've got their sepia tea, which Hot Tip isn't even one of their sleepy teas, but... Definitely works.
0: It does the trick for you.
1: It does.
0: Where in the country are you joining us from, Oliver?
1: I'm in Doubtless Bay in the far north.
0: You're in Doubtless. Wow, you're really far north. Doubtless Bay. You don't get much more north than that in New Zealand, do you? That's near Taupo Bay, if I've got my geography right.
1: Yeah. Yep. Apparently when Captain Cook arrived, he looked around and said, well, it's Doubtless a Bay.
0: we can say that for sure.
1: That's the history of our country.
0: Right, Oliver. Oliver, talk me through where your mind went when you heard that clue.
1: Murky memories. It was a bit of a giveaway. This is my, I think, fourth attempt at the riddle. Mm-hmm. And I've always struggled, but tonight, yeah, murky memories was it for me.
0: So let's just go through it. I am no more. I met my demise at just 50 years of age, but they were a long 50 years, certainly an eventful 50 years. I have my own entry on Te Ara Encyclopedia of New Zealand. The mere mention of my name sends many on a stroll down memory lane. Although, if we're being honest, and this is where it went off for you, if we're being honest, those memories on memory lane might be a bit murky.
1: That's one.
0: Oliver, what am I?
1: The 6 o'clock swill. God, I can't even pronounce it.
0: We'll do it again. Oliver, what am I?

0: o'clock swell.
1: The 6 o'clock swell is the correct answer. Yes, indeed. 1917 to 1967, October 1967. I'm going to give a shout out, Oliver, you were the first one to get it. I'm going to give a shout out to Liz, who is listening as well, because Liz got it about 15 seconds after you. And Liz is 83 years old and says, I actually remember it well. It would have been a wild time, Oliver. I'm making the assumption that you weren't around during the 6 o'clock swill, yes?
0: I wasn't. Sorry, Liz.
1: Well, don't apologise, Oliver. It's not your fault. You know, it's fast as finger first in the riddle.
0: Youth is paying off my dexterous fingers.
1: Gee whiz, I do have to say, I've been reading back through some people's accounts of the 6 o'clock swill, and it does sound like it was an absolutely wild time, my word. But for 50 years, I didn't realise it was there for such a long time. We reinforced it at a referendum in the late 1940s.
0: Yeah, it's great. Hey, I was reading up about it as well. It sounds great. Get in, get out.
1: Get out.
0: I'm always looking for an excuse to, you know, just like leave the party early. So, you know, have it mandated.
1: The Irish goodbye. Oh, there you go. Oliver, well done. You were the first to get it by the skin of your teeth. But that doesn't matter. Winning's winning by an inch or a mile. And so the Knight's Mug will be winging its way to you post-haste.
0: Fantastic. Congratulations. Thanks very much.
1: My friend, perseverance pays off for you. Well done, and have a great night.
0: Cheers. Thank you.
1: That's Oliver in Doubtless Bay, the winner of tonight's riddle. It's 9:15 here on Nights. Julie DeBress is along shortly to talk sociolinguistically about email sign-offs. But right now it is time to check in on our European correspondent, Christian Smith, who joins me on the line now. Kia ora, Christian.
2: Hi, Emil.
1: Oh, my God. Where to begin? Right. So last week, Christian, you were talking about these elections in the UK, these local elections, and how they were kind of a referendum of sorts on the Labour Party and how people were feeling about the Labour Party and Keir Starmer's prime ministership of the country. Resoundingly, the public delivered a message. What was the message, please?
2: Yes, very much so. The outcome for Labour, the ruling Labour Party, Keir Starmer's Labour Party, was always expected to be bad, and it was bad. Whether the message was better or worse than expected, that's hard to say. It depends on which part of the country you look at, really. But the general belief was that Labour lost to everyone, everywhere, all at once. Now Nigel Farage's Reform UK, as expected, did best, particularly in the north of England, and particularly in certain parts which have traditionally been Labour strongholds. It also did well in Essex and in the Welsh Parliament. The Greens did very, very well as well, particularly in the traditionally very Labour London. And it's important to remember that in the UK, it's still a first-past-the-post system. Mm. It's traditionally Labour Conservative. So the Greens and Reform doing well is still a very recent phenomenon, really. I won't bore you with all the details of how it went, Emil, because we could be here all night. But I would say, I'd just give you a couple of them just to illustrate the swings. In the Welsh Parliament, which has been controlled by Labour since it was established in 1999, Labour went from having 44 seats to 9.
1: Wow.
2: And Reform UK went from having no seats to 34, while Plaid Cymru, the Welsh National Party, they took control for the first time and they got 43 seats. And Wigan in the northwest near Manchester, very famous for rugby league fans, of course, as the home of the Wigan Warriors, that is a traditionally Labour strong seat. There were 25 seats there up for election. Labour won none, and Reform won 24. And Hackney, down south now in East London, a place where plenty of New Zealanders live. It's very sort of traditionally a working class area, but now much more, it's still working class, but also it's being gentrified. Lots of New Zealanders in the early 30s live there, I know. The Greens took over the mayoralty there from Labour. And then in my own council in Lambeth in South London, that went from Labour having 92% of the council seats, so they had 92% overall. They now only have 41%, wow. And the Greens became the largest party here with 46%. So quite, well, massive swings, quite frankly.
1: Yeah, an absolute bloodbath for the traditional political powerhouses in the UK. And this has ignited something of a civil war within the Labour Party, it seems, Christian.
2: Yeah, very much. I mean, of course, these are local elections. They are very equivalent in many ways, at least this time around, to the US midterms. But they are, and so they are often used to give the incumbent government a bit of a kicking. But this level of kicking is, I would say, close to unprecedented, particularly for a government that's only really been in power for 2 years. It's not like they've been around for 10 years and everyone's a bit sick of them. And one of the key messages on the doorstep, according to Labour supporters, was that that the public really don't like Prime Minister Sir Keir Starmer. And what's interesting, I think, is that for Labour and also the Conservatives, they think they are fighting now this existential battle, not just for their own party's relevance and survival, but simply to keep Nigel Farage out of Downing Street, a man that many see as a populist, potentially even an extreme populist, that would take the UK on a similar path to Donald Trump in the US. I mean, it's important to remember that here in the UK, no party has been in control of Parliament, has been in government since the First World War, apart from the Conservatives and Labour. Mm. I mean, a couple of parties have been in coalition, but they've never been the major partner. So if Farage and Reform come in, that would be the first time in over a century that something like that has happened. And many in the Labour Party have now got to the point where they think, look, Starmer is too unpopular. He's a dead duck. He doesn't have a decent plan. We've got to get rid of him. And potential leadership challenges are on manoeuvres. Nearly 100 Labour MPs, Labour has about 400 MPs, but nearly 100 of them, including four junior ministers, have now called on Starmer to go. This so-called civil war, this potential coup, seems to have potentially abated for the moment. Starmer gave a speech on Monday that was billed to save his premiership. That didn't seem to go down that well. But there's a bit of a catch that is really saving Starmer at the moment. He's refused to resign. He says, we don't need a leadership contest. We need stable government. And the catch that seems to be saving him is that the most prominent contenders, the ones that everyone seems to have so far landed on and said, right, this is who we're going to go with, are Wes Streeting, the health secretary, who's fairly centrist in the Labour Party, and Andy Burnham, the mayor of Manchester, who is from the more left-wing wing of the party. But the catch, of course, is that Burnham isn't an MP and he can't run for the leadership. Well, he technically could, but realistically, he can't run for the leadership until he becomes an MP. So the left wing of the party don't want this contest, this leadership challenge to happen right now because their favourite is ineligible. They want to give him a chance to have a by-election and win a seat. At the same time, though, Streeting doesn't want to be seen as having his fingerprints on the trigger. And even though some of his allies have called for Starmer to go, they've sort of put their head above the parapet, as people are saying. Last night, on Tuesday night, a number were accusing Streeting of, as the British say, of bottling it, of choking, basically, and not going over the top when he should have done. The latest really is that Streeting and Starmer are due to have a meeting in Downing Street today. What will come out of that is hard to say. But the sort of absurdity of all of this as well is that the King's speech at the state opening of Parliament is happening today. And that is when it's the sort of annual state opening of Parliament. The King goes along and all his pageantry. He wears his crown and he reads out a long speech that the government has written for him, where he says, well, my government will nationalise British Steel or do welfare reform or things like that. And of course, everyone watching, including the King, will be fully aware that the current government may not be around for long enough to implement this. So there is something somewhat ludicrous, a little bit sad as well, particularly amongst the wider public, that we seem to be here in the UK again. If Starmer were to go now, Emil, it would mean the new Prime Minister would be the UK's fifth Prime Minister in 4 years. Yeah. So the coup is has calmed down a little bit for now, but it's far from gone away. What that will then mean for the stability of the country is, yeah, it's not good news.
1: It's absolutely astonishing. We should talk some other time, Christian, about what it's been like sort of firsthand, because I know, you know, you're not a political scientist, but you are a New Zealander who's lived in London. You've observed the sort of cratering and support for the previous Conservative government. Labour was riding an incredible wave for some months there. Keir Starmer was one of the most popular prime ministers in or at least MPs in recent memory, and then you've seen this astonishing rise of Reform UK, maybe the size of which we don't necessarily capture in New Zealand. It is a fascinating time for to sort of be observing.
2: It It really is, I think. There's so many factors at play here as well. You're right. I mean, Labour have it's often easy to forget, have a huge majority in Parliament here. They've got about 170-seat majority. So it's not like they're sort of scraping together people in a minority government to try and pass law. But the internal party is fairly, it's not necessarily divided, although it is more so now, but it's just that there are strong elements that are willing to resist the Prime Minister. And I think there's a really interesting comparison to be drawn with the recent debate around Christopher Luxon in New Zealand and potentially the coup that wasn't against him and sort of some of the criticism in the media and of the media about what went on then. You know, it says a lot about the difference in the way the political world works in New Zealand to the UK, whereas that sort of thing about Christopher Luxon there is just part and parcel of a day in Westminster here, the sort of suggestions that he might be on the way out and media speculation. So it is really different. I did read a good analysis about what's going on at the moment, because there have been some questions asked. You know, The Guardian wrote a column a few days ago saying, why is Keir Starmer so unpopular? He's not exactly an obvious rogue or a bad man. Some people surely would believe that he is, but I think generally speaking, most people see that seems like a decent bloke. So why is there such animosity towards him? And this analysis I read suggested that the public here has had, effectively since the financial crisis, governments that they think are not really doing anything to fix their problems. And Starmer's kind of came in and quickly became seen as not particularly radical, not like he was going to change much. He was an incremental planner. And I think people's tolerance is much shorter now, where they go, look, you're not going to do anything. So even though it's only been a year and a half, 2 years, we've had enough.
1: Yeah, we'll keep an eye on this one, that's for sure. I'm sure that his being an Arsenal fan probably doesn't help either. Let's head to Ukraine now, Christian, where Zelensky's former chief of staff has found himself embroiled in a spot of hot water.
2: Yeah, absolutely. So Volodymyr Zelensky, his former very influential chief of staff, Andrei Yermak, he has been named as a suspect in a major corruption investigation. He hasn't actually been charged, I believe, yet, but he's been named as a suspect. Now, Yermak, he stood down last year after a wider probe by Ukraine's anti-corruption bodies about this alleged $100 million embezzlement scheme, apparently relating to Ukraine's nuclear energy sector. But the actual allegations that are surrounding him right now are linked to a $10.5 million construction of luxury apartments just outside Kyiv. And it's claimed that there millions were laundered in construction funds. Now, Yermak denies any wrongdoing, but this is bad news for Zelensky. I mean, Ukraine has long had issues with corruption. They're not new. And there's no suggestion at all that Zelensky himself has been involved in anything. But Yermak was really central to his team. He was hugely influential. He was regularly called as Zelensky's right-hand man. He led talks with the US about the future of the war until he resigned in November. And this really plays into the belief, particularly amongst those on the MAGA side of politics in the US, that there's lots of corruption going on in Ukraine, that a lot of the weapons and aid that has been sent to Ukraine has been lost in corruption, in fraud, that sort of thing. Now, of course, Ukraine denies this. Many other allies deny this as well. But it really just adds fuel to the fire for those who believe that already. And the ongoing probes, because there's no denying that these ongoing probes are being conducted legitimately, the ongoing probes have created issues for Ukraine's wider efforts to join the EU, because corruption, fraud, is something that is central that you need to effectively stamp out if you want to become a European Union member. So it's not something that Zelensky would want to have to be dealing with right now.
1: On to much more trivial matters, and it's Eurovision week, Christian. How exciting what is it like? Paint me a picture. The glitter is everywhere. The fluorescent hot pants have been broken out. The leprechauns are thrumming through the streets. What's it like?
2: Well, you've just offended a lot of people, Emil, by suggesting it's not a very serious matter, Eurovision. It's for outsiders like us, you know, Eurovision seems a bit odd because it's this just extravagant.
1: It is odd, Christian. Come on, let's get real.
2: I'm not gonna have a position on that. But what I would say is that many in Europe and the UK and Ireland just love it. Yeah. It's a bit hard to describe until you meet people who are mega fans, but there are so many obsessions with it. People really get behind it. I was reading the rules around if you're going to attend Eurovision at the actual performances, and it was very clear to say you're only allowed to bring one flag, no more flags, just the one. And I know someone who had a Eurovision-themed wedding even. That's how much people love it. Of course, for those who aren't overly familiar with it, it's this European Song Contest that happens every year. It's been going since 1956. European countries send an entry, and there are, of course, non-European countries invited as well, including Australia, of course, as well as Israel, Azerbaijan. And it's created, I mean, most prominently, of course, the legend that was ABBA, won in the 70s with Waterloo. But yes, the competition itself this year is being held in Vienna. Last night was the first of two semi-finals to take place. The second is tomorrow night, and the grand final will be taking place on Sunday. There's a lot of excitement going on, suffice to say.
1: Yes, it is an exciting time, of course, Eurovision, but, it's not all sort of love and music this year, is it?
2: No, so the inclusion of Israel again this year has seen a significant backlash from some. Israel has actually been taking part in Eurovision for a long time, ever since the 1970s. So they've not especially been included this year, and that's new or anything like that. But several countries, so Ireland, Spain, Slovenia, Iceland, and the Netherlands have all boycotted this year's event over Israel's inclusion. Broadcasters as well are refusing to show it in some places. So RTE, the national broadcaster in Ireland, are not showing it. And it actually caused a bit of controversy, RTE, last night when it decided to show a 1996 episode of the TV show Father Ted, in which it was a satirical episode about Eurovision. And they showed that instead of the semi-final, and one of the show's creators accused RTE of using the show as a tool of anti-Semitic harassment. I mean, Eurovision's often had a political element. Russia, for example, was banned after its invasion of Ukraine in 2022. But yeah, there were even last night at the performances, you could hear some people chanting against Israel in the background of its performance. Now, Israel was sent through to the grand final on Saturday, so it will be there again. But no, it's far from a moment of unity in particular this year, I think.
1: How interesting. Yeah, one to watch as well. All right, Christian Smith, thank you very much as always, and we'll catch you again next week.
2: Lovely. Thanks, Emil.
1: That is Christian Smith, our European correspondent. It is 9:30 here on Nights, which means it's time for our fortnightly chat with our sociolinguist, Associate Professor Julia DeBres. And tonight we are talking email sign-offs. Julia, welcome.
3: Kia ora, Emil. How are you?
1: I am great. I love this. I love the origin story to this as well. Why are we talking about this?
3: Yes, well, this week I got the gift of a lifetime as a linguist when a Māori youth worker that I know ended an email to me with chur nui. It might be the best email sign-off I've ever received, and it made my week, not my year. So I thought we'd talk about hellos and goodbyes on email tonight.
1: What does chur nui mean?
3: Well, I know that chur means thanks and nui means big, so I'm assuming, I didn't ask, I was just being cool about it, but that chur nui means thanks a lot.
1: Yeah, no, good call not asking for clarification. why is this such a wonderful thing for a sociolinguist?
3: Well, there's so many reasons I love it. First, it's that chur is a vocabulary feature of Māori English, which is one of my favourite language varieties. And then I always love a bit of a mashup between standard language. We've got nui here and non-standard language like chur. I like bilingualism, so I love bilingual anything. And this is bilingual. And I just love the kind of casual, youthful Māori vibes that are beaming from these two words.
1: Do you think that email sign-offs have their own vibes?
3: I think they do, especially, and it's about the placement of it too, because it's what you end on, you know. It can have a big impact like that did for me. It's not just buried in the middle between some paragraphs. So they can, not always, not often perhaps, but I think they do have some kind of impact potentially. And so this one did remind me of some of the listeners might recall Madeleine Chapman in the spin-off a few years ago doing one of her characteristic rankings. Do you remember this?
1: This is one of the best.
3: Yeah, it really is. So she ranked 36 email sign-offs from worst to best, and she put warmest as the worst and just your initial as the best, which I think is highly controversial because I don't know if I feel that great about just your initial, but that was her ranking. And I did agree with her about putting kind regards down at 31. So she said about kind regards, oh ho ho, if you get a kind regards, you better count your days. Never have two words held so much disdain and disappointment. which I think is valid, and only slightly better than kind regards is regards, which she says means I'm mad and disappointed.
1: you quite like it. So the E, I know what you mean. That is controversial. Although I quite often sign off my emails with E. You preferred number two. You preferred number two to the
3: I do like a Māori sign off. I think Ngā Mihi's a bit overdone. Mm-hmm. So number two, she had Māori Ora, which she said was strong, snappy, and literally life affirming. And I got to admit, I have used that quite a bit since reading the ranking. So I agree with that.
1: Exactly, a sentiment exactly texted through about 20 minutes ago by Koro, a listener who says a small tip when replying to a Māori email or message: never use Ngā Mihi. It's seen as bland at best, Māori Ora culturally cool, apparently, according to Koro.
3: There we go. So we're in agreement there. But the problem was I did have to email Madeleine quite a few times when I used to write for the spin-off. And, you know, I'd get this piercing anxiety as I headed towards the end of my email as to how to conclude. And I mentioned that to her once, and she said that everyone felt that way about writing to her. Probably more thought about it more than she did after she compiled her ranking.
1: Thanks, Madeleine. Jay.
3: Yeah.
1: Do you have default email greetings and sign-offs that you use as standard?
3: Yeah, and I think mine are quite boring, actually. I tend to always start with kia ora. It feels important to do that as a New Zealander, and I do it even if I'm emailing people internationally. Uh-huh. So that's kind of a choice, but I often just kind of fade out with a best wishes in English. I don't know why I use it, but that's my standard. I have to make an effort if I want to diverge from that. And it feels a little bit weird to start with a Māori greeting, end with an English one. I feel like it'd be better if they matched. But, it just comes out. What do you do?
1: I'm big on hey to start. Okay. Well, quite often I'm trying to make people feel comfortable when I'm emailing them or trying to persuade them to come onto the program. And so, you know, I want to... cool mom, you know?
3: Do you put their name or just like, hey?
1: Actually, quite often I'll go, hey, XYZ, hope you're doing well. And I hate the fact that I write the hey, hope you're doing well because, you know, it's good. But yeah.
3: And you end with an E.
1: I end with cheers, comma.
3: Cheers. Okay. E. Sometimes I do that. Awesome. I saw two new sign-offs this week that I'm tempted to try out, and one was Ngā Manaaks, which is short for Ngā Manaakitanga, and the other one was Ka Keats with a Z.
1: Yeah, Ka Keats,
3: I don't know if I'm going to be able to pull it off. I think probably I shouldn't, but I'm hoping people will email me with that. Sometime.
1: There you go. People who email Dr. Julie DeBruce.
3: Please send me emails.
1: So what kind of email sign-offs do you think have the worst vibes? If email sign-offs do have vibes,
3: well, Madeleine thinks some are aggressive, and I think we can all agree that best is chilling in effect. She thinks there's something sinister about shortening an already short phrase, or the best or best wishes to just one word. And she also suggested there's some ominous sign-offs. All the best suggests an incoming threat, like, you know, good luck with that, is what she thinks. And then we had this period where everyone was using things like stay safe or like in these troubling times, I hope you and your family are coping okay, you know, during COVID. Yeah. That was specific to that time. And then she also thinks talk soon is ominous in the sense of like about, you know, like about what?
1: Yeah,
3: like
1: talks,
3: God,
1: talk
3: what do
1: soon.
3: They, what do they want to talk to me about?
1: When next you're in trouble,
3: I haven't come into my office for a meeting sort of energy. There's also just mistakes that happen. So I loved that this week when I was talking about this topic with my daughter Florence, she said that she starts her emails with tēnā koe and ends with aroha mai. And I said to her, I was like, do you realise that aroha mai means sorry, Florence? And like the blood just drained from her face. She did not realise it. She's been using aroha mai instead of aroha nui for some time in emails, saying things like, I'll be coming to the meeting on Tuesday. I'm sorry, Florence.
1: Gee, when you
3: sorry, start- just love that so much.
1: We need to hit Florence with a contributor's fee for all the content that she's given.
3: That's right.
1: I mean, there is kind of a comfortability though, isn't there, that develops with email greetings and endings.
3: Yeah, that's right. I mean, we, I mean, it sounds like you just start with hey, which is a bit daring. I think a lot of people start more formally. So I'll get like, dear Professor DeBris or dear Julia, if I may, when people write to me. And then it's just so it's like, you already did. You know, like, no, you may not. That's going to be awkward.
4: M'lady.
3: Yeah. And then in the next email, they usually just go to Julia, especially if I used it. And then there'll be no greeting. And then you definitely bring in the initial at some point then. But if they're just emailed me and there was no greeting and just an initial, it would come off as rude. So there's this kind of little dance that we do in a back and forth, I guess for efficiency, but also for politeness.
1: Someone texted in earlier on, Julia, extolling the virtues of French email sign-offs. You've done the same in your notes. What's your favourite?
3: Oh, gosh, yeah, I love them. They are at the absolute extreme in terms of politeness. They have these formule de politesse or politeness formulas. These are, like, I've got two here, they're literal, that these are for real. Je vous prie, monsieur, d'agréer l'expression de mes sentiments les plus distingués, which means, I beg you, sir, to note the expression of my most distinguished sentiments. Or, je vous prie, madame, de bien vouloir recevoir mes plus respectueuses salutations. I beg you, madame, to willingly receive my most respectful salutations. It's just like, you know, and they're coming to fix your, like, gas leak or something.
1: I love it.
3: So, yeah, I think they're the champions in this regard.
4: Hey, Julie DeBris. Chua nui.
3: You're welcome. And, you know, I must go, but I do beg you to accept the expression of my distinguished consideration, Emil. E.
4: Thank you, Julie. Catch you again soon.
3: Okay, see ya.
4: That is our sociolinguist, Julie DeBris. 22:10 is the time, and, let's head now to the Ockham New Zealand Book Awards, the country's premier literary honours for books written by New Zealanders. There were 9 prize categories up for grabs tonight: fiction, poetry, illustrated non-fiction, general non-fiction, and 4 awards celebrating first-time authors. And at the judges' discretion, a Māori language award too. Nicola Leggett is the chair of the New Zealand Book Awards Trust, spokesperson for the awards. She has just come off stage and she joins me now. Kia ora to you, Nicola.
5: Hi, Emil. How are you?
4: I'm great. Oh, how are you, though? What's it like? What's the vibe in the room right now?
5: Well, it's pretty exciting upstairs. I'm hanging out to get back to have a savoury and a glass of wine, I have to say. But I've waited specially for you. So thank you for your interest.
4: No, it's absolutely my pleasure.
5: It's been a great night.
4: So, I mean, take us through it, Nicola. What are the big winners? How has the evening been?
5: It's been a lovely evening with quite a few surprises. So, I guess everyone was hoping that the Prime Minister would be there, our former Prime Minister would be there. She won the Best First Book Award. The lovely thing was that her sister Louise came to accept for her. In fiction, there was probably a bit of an intake of breath when the prize went to Ingrid Horrocks rather than Catherine Chidgey, you know, who was certainly the favourite to win. Mm-hmm. So that's always a thing, isn't it? Especially when they both are published by the same publisher. But I think everyone's thoroughly delighted for Ingrid. Tina Makariti won the big General Nonfiction Award. Nafanua Kirsil Purcell won the Poetry Award for a debut book of poetry called Black Sugar Cane. And I have to say, I was pretty thrilled because Massey University Press won for Elizabeth Cox's book, Mr. Ward's Map. So I'm feeling pretty excited myself personally.
4: I bet you are. Now, this is actually quite funny because I understand that obviously this is your book. You work at Massey University Press.
5: Yes.
4: Exactly. And so there was a lot of cloak and dagger to keep this from you.
5: Absolutely no idea. I could just feel all the adrenaline leave my body immediately. It's always nice to win, isn't it? It's a tough thing, you know, just coming back upstairs and seeing all the authors who didn't win. But, you know, all these books are incredible and these books have been so well read. Mm-hmm. The Ockhams has meant that their sales have increased. They're all on the table at the Writers' Festival. So I think it's a really good night for New Zealand literature. Mm-hmm. And I think, Emil, what struck me was every writer talked about the really messy, challenging, scary, crazy world that we're living in. And Nafanua said this lovely thing that she hoped that people could find some respite from that in a book. Mm-hmm. And it's not that books are cop-outs, because all of these books are really addressing the issues of our time, but it's so interesting that this moment is, you know, so alive for our writers. So yes, that was a kind of universal theme that came through in everyone's speeches.
4: Cool. Oh, that's awesome. And I understand that Ingrid Horrocks is going to be interviewed on 9 to noon tomorrow about that Jan Medlicott Acorn Prize. I'm not sure what time that is, but that certainly will be a great interview. Now, Nicola, you better go and get that savoury and that glass of wine. Thank you so much and have a great night.
5: Thanks so much, Emil.
4: And proud.
5: Very good. I wish I could give you a grand salutation, but I'll just say, ka kite.
4: Ka kite. There we go. Great stuff. That is Nicola Leggett, the chair of the New Zealand Book Awards Trust. You've been sending me your favourite New Zealand penned books throughout the evening. There's a lot of love coming through for The Book of Guilt by Catherine Chidgey. Tamsin said, absolutely love that. Excellent, intriguing. Someone else, Dominic Hoey, 1985. Great novel. That's from Luke. Chris has said, The Wahine. Someone else writes the Mirror, Charlotte Grimshaw, Better Than Blood, Michael Bennett. That's from JK in Taylorville. Amazingly insightful into New Zealand's bicultural society, says JK. And Blanche has sent me a text as well. And I have to say, this is probably the one in the 2101 that has got the most people saying it. And my favourite New Zealand book from the past year, A Beautiful Family by Wellington author Jennifer Trevelyan. And also all the books of Charity Norman, who now lives in New Zealand, having emigrated from the United Kingdom. Blanche has read them all in the past 6 weeks. All wonderful reads, apparently, so there you go. And I have to tell you, I trust Blanche's judgment, that's for sure. Someone texted into the 2101 saying, I'm experimenting with your obedient, as an email sign-off, with your obedient servant. Might get some interesting responses to that. And Jennifer has suggested that you keep it simple. Off now. Which sounds like a good idea as well. We've got the detail and the reading coming up after the news, and then after 11, postcards with Maggie Tweedy. But I can tell you that right now, to take us to the pips, we have some Pacific Waves.
6: Kia ora, this is Pacific Waves from RNZ Pacific. I'm Susanna Suisuki. Coming up, Hansa virus contact case quarantined in Pitcairn. Should we be worried? Also,
7: the more concerning one is the mental state of our staff and our students, and I'll be reporting to the board on this decision to not reopen.
6: Schools out for the Northern Marianas following Typhoon Sinlaku, and we talk to Eraro Tonga's first female pilot. A hantavirus contact case has been quarantined in Pitcairn after a short transit in Tahiti over the weekend. The passenger, who arrived from San Francisco, had briefly stopped over in Tahiti and Mangareva, but neither local authorities nor the French state were informed. 3 deaths and several infections on a cruise ship off South America has raised alarms for many. But an infectious diseases expert from the University of Auckland says there's no need for concerns. I spoke to Dr. Mark Thomas and began by asking him about the origins of the virus.
8: It's named after the Hantan River in Korea because the first recognition by European people of disease caused by this virus was in soldiers and other military people at the time of the Korean War, when they were living and fighting near the Hantan River, and they got sick. And some thousands of them got sick, and probably lots of them died from Hantan virus disease. The virus hadn't been discovered then, it was subsequently discovered. And before that, the Chinese, and maybe the Koreans as well, had known about what we now call the Hantan viruses for a few hundred years. So it's a virus. That's when Europeans first knew about it, and it's been recognized as causing disease in lots of parts of the world since then. The places where it's worst are China, Russia, Korea, but it may be that its full extent hasn't been fully discovered. It's a virus that there's various different sorts of Hantan viruses, actually. So it's a family of viruses, lots of them very similar, and all of them have a reservoir in the wild where they live in small rodents, rats, mice, voles, shrews, lemmings, that sort of thing. And in one place they'll live in some sort of small rodent, and another place they'll live in a different sort of small rodent. It's not known for sure whether the virus infection in these rodents makes them sick or not. Maybe they live for a long time with the infection and they excrete the infection in their droppings and in their urine and in their saliva. And it gets passed from one generation to the next in that way by the smaller ones coming in contact with the droppings and the urine and the saliva of the older ones. And so it continues in various animal species around the world. And it gets transmitted to people by them coming in contact with often dried up feces, droppings, or dried up urine, or things like that. So it's not uncommon for people to get infected when they clean up, where they see rat droppings or rat urine, and they sweep it and maybe make an aerosol, you know, a dust and stuff floating in the air, and people breathe it in. And it's thought that it gets in to people sometimes through their lungs, breathing it in, in the form of an aerosol in the air or fine mist in the air, and sometimes by people coming in direct contact with the urine or the feces or the saliva.
6: How severe are the symptoms?
8: Well, there's two sorts of Hantaan virus. There's one sort that mostly affects people severely in the kidneys, and that's the one that's mostly in Asia and Russia and Europe. And then there's another sort that mostly affects people in the lungs, and that's in the United States and also in South America. And the one that affects people in the lungs, about 40% of people who get infected with that die. So that's very unusual for any infectious disease to have 40% die. That's a very high rate of death. The one that infects people in their kidneys, about 10% of people die. But even that's a huge proportion of people dying from an illness.
6: Is there a vaccine for hantavirus?
8: No, and there's no antivirus treatment either. So that if someone gets sick with it, and you know that that's what they've got, you can try and help the person not to get rid of the infection. You're relying on their immune system to do that. You've got no drugs to get rid of the virus. But you can help them. If their blood pressure falls, then you can give them medicines or a bit more blood transfusion or something like that to bring their blood up. If they get very short of breath because it's affecting their lungs, then you can put them on a ventilator and give them oxygen. So there's various things that you can do in a specialized hospital to look after them. But there's no treatment and there's no vaccine to prevent it.
6: Oh, okay. Well, because there's no vaccine or treatment, could this then potentially turn into a global pandemic?
8: Probably not. So that, for instance, there's a part of the United States that's commonly called the Four Corners, and it's where four states in the southwest of the United States meet, and it's a sort of a desert sort of environment: Utah, Colorado, New Mexico, and another state, I forget the other one that is adjacent. And in that area of sort of desert sort of country, there's a mouse called the deer mouse, and it gets infected with a particular Hantaan virus that lives there, that cause the respiratory severe disease, and about 1,000 people each year get sick with it in the United States. But it doesn't seem to have spread all over the United States. It's just where the deer mouse are. And so you need, for it to really spread, you need a rodent, a small mammal, you know, like the ones I've talked about before, to be available that can be infected by that particular sort of Hantaan virus. And it wouldn't surprise me if what they're calling now the Andes virus, or what they've called for some time the Andes virus, which is in South America, if that wouldn't infect, say, the deer mice in the United States, or the type of rodent or lemming or shrew or mouse that's the main reservoir of the disease in China or in Europe. So that you need not only the virus to be introduced, but you also, for it to sustain itself in an environment, you need a mammal host that it can thrive in and be a reservoir of infection. Because mostly, other than the Andes South American Hantaan virus, mostly it doesn't get passed from person to person. And last week when I was interviewed on another radio program, television program, I said, no, it's not passed from person to person. And all the reading that I'd done about it at that point said, no, it wasn't passed from person to person. But I hadn't read about the Andes virus, and that's one that does seem to be transmitted from person to person, and so there would be some concern, I guess, if the Andes virus got in somewhere and if it seemed to be particularly good at spreading from person to person. But I guess the fact that we haven't heard about the Andes virus before suggests to me that it's not particularly good at going from person to person. Otherwise, I think we would have heard about it causing big outbreaks of disease in, I don't know, Peru or Brazil or some South American country where it's living and where it occasionally causes disease.
6: So it's unlikely that we'll have that we'll see the Hanta virus here in New Zealand?
8: Well, I've certainly read people saying in scientific journals that the rodents in New Zealand, you know, the European rats and the Pacific rats and the other mice that we have here, they don't get infected by the Hantan viruses. So I don't think we've got a reservoir of rodents in New Zealand that would be able to maintain the virus infection. I think if somebody turned up in New Zealand who had been infected, shall we say, on that boat or had come from the Andes area or had come from the United States with it, then it's possible that they could get sick and then pass it on to other people. But it hasn't happened so far, so I think it's unlikely to happen in the future.
6: Thank you, Dr. Mark, for your time. Last question, what's your advice for those who are worried about Hanta virus?
8: Go to the Ministry of Health website or the CDC website or other websites that you can find by putting in Hanta virus advice for, you know, the general public and read it.
6: The Commonwealth of the Northern Mariana Islands public school system has decided to end the 2025-2026 school year a month early instead of reopening campuses after the devastation caused by Category 5 Super Typhoon Sanlaku. The public school system is the main organisation that runs all the free government-funded schools in the CNMI. Tiana Haxton reports.
9: The 2026 CNMI school year was supposed to end on June 10th, but this has been moved forward due to the impact of Typhoon Sinlaku. RNZ Pacific's correspondent in the Marianas, Mark Rabago, says the announcement will impact 8,000 students. He says he's unsure if the school buildings will be ready before school restarts.
10: We really don't know. Out of the 20 campuses, 8 are suffered major damage, while 2 are totally destroyed.
9: He says people's response to the news is mixed.
10: People are relieved. They don't have to worry about having their kids ready for school in the mornings. Then there's this side who want their kids go back to school because what else are they going to do, right, at the home with rec houses? It works both ways. Also the teachers who are not mentally prepared, also the administrators who worry about the schools not being safe enough. So there's a lot of things to consider.
9: CNMI's Education Commissioner, Dr. Lawrence Camacho, told Mariana's Press schools are still not safe or ready for students and staff. The decision came after weeks of damage assessments, consultations with school leaders, and surveys involving students, parents, and employees across the district.
11: A long discussion occurred between the leadership here and the school leaders, and all of them, for the most part, said, we want to welcome our students back. However, we're just not ready at this point in time.
9: He says school will not open back up until next school year. According to Camacho, 2 schools were considered totally destroyed, while 8 others sustained major damage. He says all campuses still require emergency repairs and mould remediation, even in schools on Tinian and Rota that suffered less damage than those on Saipan.
11: Well, the deep cleaning has pretty much been done, but mold remediation is still occurring. There's still a lot of emergency repairs that need to happen. And every school is unique in its own readiness, if you will, for infrastructure-wise.
9: Camacho says school won't resume until campuses are clean, safe and healthy. He says the public school system leadership weighed several factors before deciding against reopening, including extensive campus damage, mould remediation concerns, emergency repairs and the emotional well-being of students and teachers still recovering from the storm.
11: The more concerning one is the mental state of our staff and our students. And I'll be reporting to the board on this decision to not reopen school back up this semester or this school year. The analytics and the analysis that we've done in a way of the surveys that we've conducted with our families, our students and our staff.
9: The public school system will continue grab-and-go meal distribution through 10th June, while graduation and promotion ceremonies will proceed as scheduled. The district is also planning summer school programs focused on at-risk students and those needing academic intervention because of disruptions caused by the storm. Komacho said officials are even considering starting the next school year earlier than the tentative August 11th opening date to help recover lost instructional time.
6: At just 23 years old, Cook Islander Isabel McDonald is preparing to make history as the first female pilot for Air Rarotonga. After growing up in the Cook Islands and studying aviation in Aotearoa, McDonald says her passion for flying started as a child during a scenic flight with her father, who was also a pilot. Now, after years of intense training and study, she hopes her journey inspires more Pacific women to enter aviation. Coco Lance reports.
12: McDonald says it was that childhood flight that planted a long-term dream of being a pilot.
13: That was just very inspiring to see the world from a pilot's eyes, I guess. I was probably 8 years old or nine, but that was probably the start of it.
12: She says while 5% of pilots overall are women, the stats did not discourage her.
13: In my interview, I actually had a very nerve-wracking question. The interviewer was asking me, he said, do you know how many women as a percentage are in the aviation industry? I told him maybe 20%. I know it's low. And he just kept saying lower, lower, lower. And I just found that it ends up being 5%. So that number is very scary to hear. But from what I've seen, it's growing and thriving.
12: Despite the challenges, McDonald says she is proud she persevered.
13: I'm proud to say that I found it hard because I think that just shows my character, that I was very passionate and that I really wanted to push through and graduate and reach my goal.
12: And McDonald has this advice for other young women dreaming of a career in aviation.
13: Don't be afraid that maybe it's male dominated, maybe there's only 5% women in the aviation industry. Those are just words and numbers. Just do what you know. Fake it till you make it, you will make it, and it won't be fake in the end.
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14: RNZ News at 10 o'clock. Paul Marie, good evening. I'm Mark Leishman. The Prime Minister has signalled a tightening of immigration policy as he puts immigration firmly on the agenda ahead of the election. In a sweeping pre-budget speech to business leaders in Auckland, Christopher Luxon said failed immigration policies in Europe and North America had driven division. He says immigration is becoming a concern in New Zealand, with migrants being unfairly and unreasonably vilified.
15: It's an issue we'll watch closely, and you should expect to see careful policy on immigration from National as we get closer to the election. And my message to the business community is that the truth is that when it comes to immigration, when faced with a choice between social cohesion and stability and your bottom line, I'll choose the former every single time.
14: The comments have drawn fire from Mr. Luxon's coalition partner and New Zealand First leader, Winston Peters. Mr. Peters has questioned how the Prime Minister can talk about the need for a careful approach to immigration while also signing up to the India Free Trade Agreement.
16: How do you reconcile that with the Indian Free Trade Agreement? Go and reconcile that with the Indian Free Trade Agreement. I know it's in the agreement. I agree with the Indians about what's in the agreement. The Prime Minister needs to reconcile that to you now.
14: Mr. Luxon did reference the trade deal in his speech, arguing the temporary work visas it grants to skilled Indian workers is evidence of a robust approach targeted at workforce shortages. Meanwhile, Labour leader Chris Hipkins says the government needs to take responsibility for the country's economic situation instead of looking to tighten its immigration policy.
17: Migrants are not to blame for higher unemployment. They are not to blame for higher government debt. This government needs to accept responsibility for the consequences of the decisions they have made.
14: Chris Hipkins says he expects there will be some ugly anti-migrant rhetoric in this year's election campaign. A partial sale of Kiwibank is back under consideration as the government looks for ways to boost its capital and take on the big four banks. Here's our business editor, Corin Dan.
18: State-owned enterprises Minister Simeon Brown has instructed KiwiBank's parent company to once again explore its options for long-term growth, including the possibility of partial privatisation. The taxpayer-owned bank shelved plans last year to raise $500 million in new capital from local investors. Mr Brown wants KiwiBank to work with Treasury to assess how much capital it would need under different scenarios. But he says given budget constraints, the Crown is not in a position to provide that funding. The government has stressed that any possible partial privatisation of KiwiBank would first require a mandate from voters.
14: The man who murdered a woman on an Auckland bus, stabbing her approximately 20 times, has been sentenced to life in prison in the High Court at Auckland. Kale Leona will spend at least 12 years behind bars after admitting killing Bernice Louise Merrychurch in October 2024 on a bus in the suburb of Onehunga. Before the sentence was handed down, members of Ms. Merrychurch's family tearfully told the court of their loss. One of her daughters, Joanne, said she now lived in constant fear.
19: One of the hardest things I carry is the fact that I never got to say goodbye to my mum. I did not even get to see her until 5 days later because her body was not ready due to the stab wounds she suffered.
14: Another family member said he forgave Leona. A former priest who sexually abused four boys at St Bede's College in Christchurch more than two decades ago has been jailed for 7 years and 8 months. Rowan Donoghue had earlier admitted sexually abusing four boys between 1996 and 2000. During sentencing today, Crown Prosecutor Courtney Martin told the Christchurch District Court his victims were highly vulnerable and the offending grossly abusive. His lawyer, Joshua Lucas, said Donoghue knew the offending had a powerful and traumatic impact on the victims and he needs to be held accountable. There are calls for an independent review of Invercargill's Awanui Labs after doctors twice missed signs a woman had cancer. The lab failed to detect a 74-year-old's stomach cancer despite analysing multiple biopsies with cancer cells present. It meant her treatment was delayed and she died a year later. Patient voice Aotearoa's Malcolm Mulholland says an urgent review of the lab's practices from 2021 to 2023 is needed.
20: Awanui did not disclose to the Health and Disability Commissioner who looked into that case that they had effectively stopped providing histology service out of Invercargill. I believe that if that knowledge had have come to light, then it could have been that the Health and Disability Commissioner recommend that a wider look be taken at the practices.
14: Awanui Labs says the Health and Disability Commissioner was aware histology services were being provided in Dunedin. The government has confirmed for the first time that New Zealand officials have been in direct contact with officials in the US over the case of a New Zealander in immigration detention. Everly Wihongi, who holds a US green card, was detained last month as she re-entered the US after a holiday in New Zealand. Lucy Sear has more.
21: Ms. Wihongi's lawyer, Mark Christopher, says she was detained over a decade-old conviction for marijuana possession. He says ICE has received a huge increase in funding for detaining migrants, which has allowed it to pursue people with minor previous convictions.
22: Now ICE is flush with money to go forward on prosecutions. They're flush with money to house many of these individuals. And so what they're doing is any minor violation whatsoever, they're prosecuting it to the highest degree that they possibly can.
21: The Foreign Minister's Office says a consular team has been in contact with ICE officials to clarify exactly what she's been charged with. Ms. Wihongi was moved at the weekend from a detention camp in California to one in Arizona.
14: It's 6 minutes past 10. Health NZ has confirmed one of the New Zealanders on board the cruise ship struck by hantavirus does not usually live in New Zealand. One New Zealander left the ship on St Helena Island in the South Atlantic last month before the hantavirus outbreak was revealed. Health NZ says they're a dual national and they don't reside in New Zealand. A second New Zealander is now in quarantine after being medically evacuated from the ship with several Australian passengers by the Australian government. The Ministry of Foreign Affairs and Trade says it's providing consular assistance to them. The government will deliver a tighter-than-expected budget later this month. It's reducing the operating allowance for the budget by $300 million. It was originally set at $2.4 billion, but the Prime Minister told business leaders today it will be $2.1 billion, saying more spending during a fuel crisis would risk leaving New Zealand more exposed. Finance Minister Nicola Willis says in a more uncertain world, it's more important than ever that the economy stays resilient.
0: What it reflects is that we are able to prioritise a response to the fuel crisis, the needs of lower income Kiwis, our education service and our health service within

0: The government says the increase in petrol stocks is due to several large shipments which have recently left for New Zealand. It says further shipments are planned and fuel continues to arrive regularly. The US president is headed to China for a high-stakes summit with President Xi Jinping, saying he doesn't expect to need Beijing's help to end the war with Iran and ease Tehran's grip on the Strait of Hormuz. Donald Trump says he'll have a long conversation about Iran with the Chinese leader when they meet later this week. But he says he doesn't need help with the Middle East conflict, insisting the US would win one way or another.
1: The only thing that matters when I'm talking about Iran, they can't have a nuclear weapon. I don't think about Americans' financial situation. I don't think about anybody. I think about one thing. We cannot let Iran have a nuclear weapon. That's all. That's the only thing that matters.
0: Mr. Trump has taken a group of CEOs from top US companies along with him, hoping to land some big economic wins during his visit. Embattled British Prime Minister Sir Keir Starmer has met with Health Minister Wes Streeting, a potential leadership rival, as he fights back against efforts to oust him. The Downing Street meeting lasted less than 20 minutes and came ahead of today's King's Speech, outlining the Labour government's legislative programme. The BBC's Henry Zeffman has the latest from London.
2: There are people in Downing Street who believe that Wes Streeting has bottled it. They believe that if he had the backing of 80 Labour MPs to support him in a leadership contest, he'd have said so yesterday and triggered that contest. Others, though, believe that Wes Streeting is just waiting for a more opportune moment that may well still come this week. I mean, either way, we will not find out today, because Wes Streeting is letting it be known that he won't say anything after this meeting at all today, because he does not want to distract from the pageantry of the King's speech, does not want to undermine the King.
0: Back home, and the Natural Hazards Commission is now receiving more claims for damage from landslides than for any other natural hazard. Almost 13,000 claims for landslide damage have been made in the last 5 years, 10,000 more than the preceding 5 years. Chief Executive Tina Mitchell is encouraging people living on or near slopes to be alert to early warning signs of instability.
3: If you're watching how your property responds to a storm, if you notice things like cracks in the soil or bulges in retaining walls, or that you notice water is pooling on your lawn, those could be signs that the earth is unable to absorb the water the way it has in the past.
0: Tina Mitchell says regular maintenance, good drainage, and getting expert advice early can make a real difference. The AA wants to see stronger rules for higher-powered electric bikes and scooters. Principal Policy Advisor Terry Collins says the current rules aren't fit for purpose. He says e-bikes are technically limited to 300 watts, but he's seen some on the market at 9,000 watts. Mr. Collins says police can't tell at a glance which bikes are over the limit.
4: I've seen e-scooters that claim to do 120 kilometres per hour. As we get better building these batteries for our electric vehicles, they're going to go for a longer distance and they're going to put more power, which will make them go faster. So we really need to get a solution sorted out now, because if we don't, more accidents are going to happen.
0: Terry Collins says the government should impose stricter rules on riders, such as speed and alcohol limits. The winners of this year's Ockham Book Awards have been announced, with the top prize for fiction going to an author for her fiction debut. Felix Walton has the details.
5: The $65,000 Jan Medlicott Acorn Prize was awarded to Ingrid Horrocks for her short story collection All Her Lives. Former Prime Minister Jacinda Ardern was awarded the E.H. McCormick Prize for her book A Different Kind of Power. Māori academic Sir Po Temera was presented with Te Muro o Te Tuhi, a Māori language award, for his book on the prophet Te Kuti. Black Sugarcane by Ngāwhanua Purcell Kersal won the poetry prize, while Tina Makareti's memoir This Compulsion in Us took the general non-fiction award. And historian Elizabeth Cox won the Book Hub Award for illustrated non-fiction with Mr. Ward's map, Victorian Wellington Street by Street.
0: A long-time Marine Radio volunteer has logged off for the last time this evening after 20 years as the voice of Far North Radio.

0: video and sea rescue. 74-year-old Annette Hall, described by boaties as their guardian angel, ran the service day and night from her home at Cable Bay, keeping tabs on boaties, providing forecasts and coordinating rescues. The former publican says she hasn't really had time to think about whether she'll miss it or not.
1: I don't know, to be fair. You know, I've got lots of cricket matches to catch up on. As you do. I'm sure I will. But, I mean, it's not as if I'm going anywhere, so I'll be able to meet people that I've spoken to over the years that think I'm lovely. That could be the trick.
0: Coast Guard says it's working on a replacement maritime radio service for the northernmost part of the country. Australia will launch its first challenge for the America's Cup in a quarter of a century at the 38th Cup Regatta in Naples. Sydney's Royal Prince Edward Yacht Club says it's issued a notice of challenge to the defending New Zealand Yacht Squadron. Australia 2, skippered by John Bertrand, famously ended the New York Yacht Club's 132-year-old stranglehold over the America's Cup trophy in 1983. However, Australia has not participated since 2000. More details of the Australian bid are expected to be announced tomorrow. In other sports news, the Wellington Phoenix women are on their way to Melbourne now for Saturday's A-League Grand Final, with a warning from their coach, Bev Priestman. The Phoenix play Melbourne City after winning an extra-time semi-final against Brisbane Roar on Sunday, and Priestman wants to make sure their energy is up for the season finale.
2: We've just got to be careful that the last game doesn't become our final, right? And we've got a final in front of us. I think you have such a high that if you're not careful that you go into that game and your energy's gone.
0: Crusaders winger Curtis McDonald is facing a four-week suspension for dangerous play. McDonald got a red card for his challenge on the Blues' Stephen Perofeta in the second half of last week's match in Christchurch. The Judicial Committee reduced McDonald's ban down from 8 weeks, but he will miss the remainder of the Super Rugby Pacific Round Robin. And that's the news.
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0: And you're listening to RNZ National. We're back with Emil Donovan, and he's got the detail coming up too. But now it's the short forecast from Met Service until midnight Thursday. For Northland and Coromandel, fine with cloudy periods, a few showers about Northland, clearing tomorrow morning, and then returning for a time tomorrow evening. Auckland to Waitomo, also Bay of Plenty, Taupō and Taumaranui, mainly fine. Taranaki to Kapiti, also day happy. Cloudy periods with isolated showers about South Taranaki this evening and overnight. For Gisborne to Wairarapa, also Wellington, cloudy periods with a few showers clearing from Wellington tomorrow afternoon. For Nelson and Buller to Fiordland, fine. For Marlborough, Canterbury and Otago, excluding Clutha, partly cloudy with isolated showers about Banks Peninsula and the Kaikoura Coast until tomorrow morning, cloud increasing everywhere tomorrow evening. For Clutha and Southland, partly cloudy with isolated showers becoming confined to the coast and Stewart Island this evening. And for the Chatham Islands, cloudy periods with a few showers clearing tomorrow afternoon. 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It's approaching 18 minutes past 10. I'll be back with more news for you at 11 o'clock.

0: Thank you, Mark Beachman. You're back on Nights on RNZ National. We have got a reading coming up for you a bit later on. Kate Dignan's reading, The New Ships, read for us by Nick Blake. That's going to play it around. Let me do some maths. That'll play at about 18 minutes too. And then after the news at 11 o'clock, Postcards with Maggie Tweedy. Maggie's heading to Detroit in the United States to meet DJ and producer Matthew Shaquan, DJ Recluse, who's going to take us through the rich musical heritage of Detroit. That will play at about 7 past 11. That will take us right through to midnight and tomorrow morning. So that is what's coming up on Nights for the next hour and 40 minutes or so. But right now, it is time for RNZ's programme, The Detail.
1: Hi, I'm Amanda Gillies, and today on The Detail, the wobbly state of the country's media. In the first week of May alone, a lot went down.
2: One week, Mikey Sherman's lost her job for poor behaviour in a minister's office. David Seymour, the ACT party leader's taken an enormous crack at RNZ for hiring John Campbell, who's well known for voting left because he said so himself. And has even gone so far, this is Seymour, he's even gone so far as suggesting that the boss of RNZ should lose his job over this. And then the BSA, which is the equivalent of the head girl telling everybody off for bad jokes at the party, is being abolished.
1: And we are still 6 months out from the election. So, with the politicians coming for the media, today I talked to two longtime media bosses about what we can expect and if there is any trust left on either side. I sit down with Mark Jennings, who is the co-founder of Newsroom, the former news boss at TV3, and also my boss now at The Detail.
3: The media's under huge scrutiny and pressure at the moment, and the events of the last couple of weeks have not gone well for us.
1: Also joining me today is Richard Harmon, a longtime political correspondent, a former TVNZ political editor, and founder of Politic.
4: What we've seen has been a social media lynch mob, and Mikey Sherman is a casualty of that. And the question now is to what extent media as a whole are a casualty of this.
1: The big story leading this podcast today, the resignation of TVNZ's political editor, Mikey Sherman, on Friday afternoon.
5: The decision comes after it was reported recently that she'd used a slur to a fellow journalist at an evening event in a Beehive office last May. In a statement on X, Sherman said there was no excuse for the language and she'd apologised the next day. She added for context that her comment was in response to inappropriate remarks made to her. She called the level of scrutiny on her recently unprecedented.
3: Yeah, I find Mikey's resignation puzzling. Puzzling in a number of respects. That this incident that we're talking about, which seems to have ultimately led to her resignation, was a year old. It was seemingly resolved the morning after when Mikey apologised to Lloyd Burr and the minister. And then we have a year later, it arises again, and after a week or so, Mikey resigns. It doesn't really add up. Now, you can say, OK, there was more to Mikey and her role as political editor, but the big thing most journalists are asking, I think, is why hasn't Lloyd come out and said what it was that led to this homophobic slur, if you like? He could resolve this pretty quickly. I think it's disappointing from most journalists' point of view that he hasn't come out.
1: And she certainly alluded to that in her resignation note, didn't she?
3: She did allude to it. And obviously he said something that was highly upsetting to her and led to this whole debacle. So he could easily come out and resolve it. And the fact that stuff is kind of supporting him in this silence, if you like, doesn't sit that well with me, and I don't think it sits that well with a lot of journalists. So there's that. But then, of course, there is what I would call perhaps a lack of support from TVNZ. If you look at it, Mikey said that she told her manager the day after. So her manager would be the head of news. So the political reporter reports to the head of news at TVNZ. They were informed the day after. Then nothing happens for a year. So that seems very strange as well. She must have had the support of that manager over the year. So what changed suddenly when the story became public?
1: The timing of it, though, Mark, and she was suspended for 5 days because she allegedly aggressively knocked on the door of a politician.
5: She was suspended from Parliament for 5 days for breaching press gallery rules.
1: Is that part of the problem, do you think, that she was seen as being innocent as an aggressive political reporter? She made politicians uncomfortable. Perhaps National, it's been said, was behind this and pushing for her to go.
2: The National Party lined her up, eh? They complained about her door-knocking Stuart Smith at night for 10 minutes, allegedly. They confirmed that she'd sworn at Nicola Willis's party in the office, which is really unusual that they did that confirmation because Nicola actually broke the Chatham House rules that they so jealously guard themselves as MPs.
1: Do you believe that? What's your take on it?
3: Yeah, that does seem to be a remarkable coincidence, isn't it, that Annie O'Brien, a right-wing commentator, surfaces this story. It coincides with an attack from the government on the media and on TVNZ generally. I hate the idea of being a conspiracy theorist, and I don't like conspiracy theories, but you start looking at the coincidence of it, and it doesn't feel that comfortable, in my view. But if you look at what's been going on with Mikey, I think from day one, there has been some question marks around her, but here's where I think TVNZ have let her down. The very first poll that she covered, she sensationalised it.
6: Political turbulence ahead. Buckle up, brace for impact. A nightmare poll for the coalition government.
3: She overdid it. Now, how was that allowed to happen? Why wasn't the head of news and the producers, right across that poll? It was her first one. They should have said to her, look, Mikey, this has just gone a bit too far. Let's pull this back into a more realistic state. But they didn't. And I think that lack of support has been a problem for Mikey in her term as political editor. She is seen as aggressive and combative. So why wasn't there some sort of moderating influences around her? The political editor is in the hottest job in television news. Now, I went back to my own time at TV3. I had political editors. We had Jane Young, we had Stephen Barker, we had Duncan Garner, we had Paddy Gow.
1: What a lineup.
3: Yes. So they're no shrinking violets, are they? We know that. But they relied on the head of news and the producers to be a sounding board for them, to help them keep a sense of perspective, because it's hard at Parliament. You're in a constantly combative, confrontational environment. So you need this outside set of eyes. And I just don't think Mikey, from what I can see, was really getting that support. And an incident that's a year old suddenly surfaces and then she's gone. It doesn't make sense, really.
1: Longtime political journalist Richard Harman agrees.
4: My reaction at a personal level is that Mikey, who I know well and who I have respect for, I think it's a personal tragedy for her. She's lost her job. And to do that in the face of what appears to be really a social media lynch mob must be very, very difficult for her. As to how the whole thing has played out, I've never seen anything like this. This has become a total obsession, not just of social media. I think the New Zealand Herald last week ran a huge amount on this, more than it ran on virtually any other political story.
1: Why do you think? What has driven this, Richard?
4: I think there's two sort of unfortunate coinciding forces. There is a case to be made against the media at the moment. There's no doubt about that. We see that in the trust surveys, and we know that the media is not really serving its audiences all that well across the board. The other thing that we've got now is social media, which enables people anonymously to carry out witch hunts, and that's what's happened here. This has gone way beyond any reasonable discussion about the failings of the media and has turned into a personal witch hunt.
1: I mean, you've been in the game a long time, more than five decades. You used to be the chief political reporter for TVNZ. I mean, did you and other poly editors, I mean, I'm sure you got up to a lot of shenanigans, but did you get this sort of scrutiny?
4: It was different because there was no social media when I was political editor. But that doesn't mean to say that we weren't the subject of continual and ongoing criticism and challenges from politicians. Jim Bolger was notorious for doing it. And of course, I spent 1 year under when Muldoon was prime minister. And he had a go left, right and centre. What has changed is not the politicians. The politicians are always going to let you know when they're unhappy. And they've got every right to do that. And we've got to expect that. What has changed is the social media aspect of this. Mm. And there is this sort of extra parliamentary lynch mob that sits outside the politicians. And I know a lot of MPs who are just as concerned about that as I am, because the mob is quite capable of turning on them just as quickly as it turned on Mikey Sherman.
1: So, just 6 months before the next election, the country's highest profile editor is gone. I asked Mark Jennings, what impact will this have on media trust?
3: I think this is a very good question. We've seen the last trust and media survey improve. Everybody in the media welcomed that. I'm sure Paul Goldsmith, the Minister of Broadcasting, because he's been going on and on about trust and you're trying to use it as a bit of a blowtorch on RNZ. So that improvement in the survey was welcomed. What's happened now is three major events to erode that trust. The resignation of Mikey, the BSA being chopped, and I guess the government and Seymour's attacks on the media. All these three things have led to an undoing of that survey, in my view. It's really disappointing.
1: I want to talk about the BSA.
7: The government is to disestablish the BSA and investigate self-regulation options, Media and Communications Minister Paul Goldsmith says. New Zealand's media landscape has changed dramatically, but our regulatory settings have not kept up.
8: Congratulations, Sean.
7: Well, this to everyone.
8: Well,
7: everyone who supported.
1: The fact that is going, the Broadcasting Standards Authority, good thing, bad thing? I mean, you've been involved in this for a very long time.
3: Overall, it's a bad thing. Now, I say that with somebody who used to be very irritated by the BSA. They take up a lot of broadcasting executives' time. They can be a real headache. They can pursue what I would call trivial events too far and not have a realistic sense of what the day-to-day hurly-burly of news and current affairs is like. But having said that, I think they really are an important part of the trust system in New Zealand. For people like David Seymour to say, well, there's the law. If somebody's upset, they can sue the media for defamation. Well, that's a joke. Unless you've got $250,000 in your pocket, you're not suing anybody. You're not getting anywhere. I think the BSA was an outlet for the average person. And yes, a lot of the complaints were trivial, but some of them weren't. And we've seen some decisions where the media has been wrong. They've had to apologise or take a penalty. And I think justice is seen to be done. Now, to get rid of that just seems stupid, in my view, particularly when it's a knee-jerk reaction, in my view, to Sean Plunkett and the platform really not liking the fact that they might come under the BSA's jurisdiction. Wouldn't it have been better for the government to sit down and say, OK, how do we create a regime here that is fair and encompasses these other media, which are part of the media ecosystem? No, they go, oh, no, let's check it out. Boom. I don't think they've given it any thought.
1: But then where does that leave us now? Who referees us? What happens when there's a complaint?
3: Yes, well, it's going to be a free-for-all now, I think. You know, there's talk that the New Zealand Media Council will sort of fill the vacuum, if you like. That's not realistic. There's no power under the law. Really, the most they can do is ask for an apology. They're not going to be an adequate replacement for the BSA, in my view.
1: But Harman disagrees with Mark's take.
4: I think if we look at the broadcasting landscape, it had to go. The fact is that over the airwaves linear broadcasting is on its way out. And I think only this morning, yet another streamer has announced that they're coming into New Zealand. And so if the Broadcasting Standards Authority has no jurisdiction over streaming or social media, then it was becoming irrelevant in many senses. I don't know how you regulate social media. I don't think you can. I think it's like trying to herd eels. What I think will happen is that the big brands, RNZ, TVNZ, yourselves, will join up with the Media Council, and the pirates and the cowboys will be pirates and cowboys. I don't think there's much we can do to stop that.
1: And realistically, is there any way to stop David Seymour's attacks on the media, his latest target, RNZ?
9: The government now has its sights on the performance of RNZ. At least some ministers do. David Seymour suggesting a management shake-up is on the cards.
1: It all came out how he's put the boot into the management here. He arguably wants the leader to go on. He's questioned whether John Campbell should be made the Morning Report presenter. Is that fair, Mark, or is that a bit of political intimidation, one might say?
3: I think Seymour has shot himself in the foot here.
1: Really?
3: I think he's really shot himself in the foot, because if he does think that Paul Thompson is a poor CEO and wants him to go, he's just made that much harder, because I think Thompson will be laughing now about it. Because if Paul Thompson now is forced out, it's going to look very much like a politician caused this event. I'm surprised by David Seymour in this. I mean, whatever you think about his policies, he's regarded as a fairly nimble, astute politician.
1: Yeah.
3: And this just seems like a rush of blood to the head. We know he doesn't like RNZ.
1: He hasn't spoken on RNZ, has he, for a long while?
3: No, he hasn't. And I think he's obviously got a problem with Morning Report, and he's now seized on John Campbell's appointment to Morning Report. There are probably legitimate questions around that, given Campbell's opinion pieces that he did while he was at TVNZ. But so far, there's no sign that Campbell has been biased in any way. I think Seymour should have held off, and if he had a legitimate concern about Campbell, then raise it at the time. But no, he seems to have had a rush of blood, and in my view, he's made a mistake.
4: Look, I've actually taken up with Seymour at a parliamentary social function his ongoing complaints about Paul Thompson.
1: How did that go down?
4: I think we agreed to disagree.
1: See, I understand.
4: And I don't think David Seymour's given to conceding much ground on anything. He's been paradoxical on this, hasn't he? I mean, he's had a go at Thompson, but at the same time, he's said that Joe Moyer and the RNZ gallery team are the best team in the gallery. So I'm not quite sure what his game is.
3: I think it's always been a fairly robust game, but I think this is one of the things how politics have changed a bit. Because it's always confrontational and tough, but it's not personal. It's not personal between the journalists and the politicians. And one of the ways where that was reinforced, if you like, was that everybody could have a drink at the end of the day. So everyone knew it wasn't personal. But I think in recent times, and Seymour perhaps is an example of this, Luxon's becoming a bit of an example too, where he's saying, I'm not going on that show and I'm not going on that show. It's becoming personal. It's not a great trend. I wish it wasn't like that.
10: But if the media want to keep focusing on speculation and rumour, I am not going to engage. Kiwis expect the media to ask us the tough questions about our policies, to hold us to account for our pledges to New Zealanders, and to interrogate us about the things that matter to them. They are not interested in this media soap opera.
11: You're trying to bridge something that's not important, make it more important than it is, playing into the soap opera politics and drama. This is why people are frustrated with you guys.
1: How damaging is that to the trust in the media, and also that relationship between politicians and media, when you have them coming out and having having a go at us all the time.
3: Yes, and there's one person's name that you haven't mentioned there, and that's Winston Peters. Oh,
1: that goes without saying, I guess, yeah.
3: Who's a recidivist in this game. I think it's hugely responsible for weakening trust levels in the media if you have these constant attacks by politicians for political reasons. And politicians have always had this robust thing. When I was a young reporter, I was dealing with Muldoon and stuff. And when I was working in Australia, Bob Hawke and Paul Keating, man, these guys are, you know, these guys are really, really tough. But I don't think that they tried to create this distrust in the media. They just hit you back hard, but they didn't try to say stuff like, you shouldn't be asking me this, or you are biased, or you're not giving me a fair go. They just took it and they gave it back to you. But now we've got this sort of sooky behaviour.
1: Mm-hmm.
3: Oh, he's asked me a really nasty question and they're having a go at me. Well, just man up, and I'm sorry to use that man word, but just get in there and give it your best shot. And I think the public respect that. I don't think the public particularly likes this undermining of the media either.
1: Politicians are turning to social media to get their message across, but does that mean they avoid being questioned or held to account?
4: Well, I think the worst example of this is obviously the Prime Minister. And the Prime Minister's media relations have not worked. He doesn't understand the role of the press gallery. He doesn't really understand the media. He comes from a marketing and advertising background where you buy your coverage with ads or whatever. And I think he finds it difficult that after he's made a statement, people ask him questions. And so that has changed. But most of the other ministers, I mean, we've just seen all through the fuel crisis, Nicola Willis, for example, holding very frank and useful briefings on the situation, willing to take questions, tempers have been restrained, and that's been good. And there are a lot of ministers like that who are willing to engage with the media in different ways, perhaps. So I don't think that's the problem. Most are still happy to use conventional media. I think the Prime Minister's a bit of an exception, and that's a product of his own background.
1: Harman says the media is by no means innocent in all this. He says newsrooms need more journalists, more pay, better editors, an extra layer of producing or subbing, the opportunity to travel to the regions to tell real stories, and the right to lead with boring but worthy stories that aren't just clickbait.
2: I'm not unhappy about what is about to happen. I think it is time for this to get sorted out. And if this election brings media bias into sharp relief and forces us all in the media to have a big, long and a think about what we've been doing, I don't think that's a bad thing.
1: How on earth, Mark, do we get trust back? How do we rebuild these relationships and get people trusting media again?
3: I think part of the answer to getting widespread trust in the media back is to go back and concentrate on the old-fashioned fundamentals of journalism, and that is fairness, balance, accuracy, and try to move away from opinion. More and more opinion has crept in as the economics, the business model of the media has collapsed, because opinion is cheaper to produce than quality journalism. But I think we've got to try and edge away from opinion pieces and go back to good standard journalism. And I think that's the way we can win it back. But also, we don't need things like the BSA being scrapped. We need to have good, transparent regulation around the media. We need to have good professional bodies around the media. And we need big media organisations like TVNZ to be really supportive of their journalists in making sure that they do the right job. They do really good jobs. And I think the whole Mikey Sherman thing has shown that that really hasn't occurred here.
1: That's it for today. The Detail is a newsroom production supported by RNZ and New Zealand On Air. Thank you to Mark Jennings and Richard Harmon. This episode was produced by Gwen McClure and engineered by William Saunders. I'm Amanda Gillies. Mā tiwā.
0: Thank you, Amanda, and The Detail is back again tomorrow morning. 17 to 11, let's go to our reading now. This is the third episode of Kate Dignan's The New Ships, read for us by Nick Blake.

0: My name trumpeted through the air. 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Claudia stops. 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Up and down the coffee bar, heads turn. Would you believe it? She drops her handbag to the ground, stacks her hands onto her generous hips. Beside her stands a woman dressed in black, white hair cropped close about her ears. Too late, Claudia proclaims. Richard, Richard, traffic. You're fine. He's gone for a walk. He'll be back at any moment. Claudia collapses on a stool. She tilts her head forward to offer me her cheek, which I kiss. The elfin woman reaches us. I don't think you've met Margaret, my second cousin. I'm sorry, she offers her hand. I met your wife just once, but she made a strong impression. It's a terrible loss. It's been marvellous connecting with Margaret again, Claudia lays a hand on my arm. She's talked me into going to Europe. She has? Strange time for wanderlust, Claudia. It's a tour. It's all laid on, lovely accommodation, everything organised, Italy and France. Margaret looks highly plausible. An organised tour under her command might be possible for Claudia, if she were at her best. I'd like you to come, she says. I'm sorry? With us, on the tour. You will, won't you, Peter? Margaret is the guide, you see. Well, I'm sure it will be fascinating. It's good of you to ask, but no, I don't think so. Why on earth not? Well, Claudia, I have a great deal of work on, first of all, and there's the question of my parents' health, and basically I don't want to go to Europe this summer. Something to look forward to. Take your mind off things. Actually, my mind will be on things for quite some time, and I would rather sit it out in the comfort of my own home than in some frenzied piazza. It's just what you need. Moira had the same tenacity as her mother, but a far more delicate way of going about things. You think you know what I need? I do not need to go to Italy, Claudia. I do not now or in the foreseeable future. Well, don't blame me if one day... Look who we have here, I say, cutting her off mid-prophecy, the man himself. Aaron swoops down on his grandmother and pecks her on the cheek. My darling, she fumbles to clasp his hand in hers. We thought we'd missed you. Not a chance. I wouldn't have boarded without seeing you, Nana. He presents his back to me, studiously avoiding my eye. Margaret, Claudia beckons to her friend, brings her forward into the pool of Aaron's attention. This is him, my grandson. She holds his hand up in the air as though he is her prize. Margaret and Aaron bow slightly to one another, a keen amusement running between them in a current. It's 11 o'clock, I say. We ought to get you on the plane. He looks at me for the first time. Here, I hand him the creamy envelope. I found it. He startles, and his hand darts out. Snatchy. Thanks, Dad. A wide, winning smile, the envelope pressed like a winning lotto ticket to his chest. At the gate, Claudia holds Aaron for a long minute. When she finally pulls back, they're both in tears. He fishes in the shopping bag and holds something out to me, a CD. Here, he says, I got you something. What's all this about? Tupac. Every Christmas, every birthday, Aaron buys me music, his music. I want to take him in my arms and hold him to me. When such gestures became too difficult, I cannot remember. I pat his back fiercely, squeeze his arm. He does not quite look me in the eye. Thanks, Aaron. Really. And Dad? Yeah? Try not to worry about everything so much, okay? Then I do hug him, and he lets me. He nods and hoists a small backpack onto his shoulders. Adios, amigos. His grandmother pushes forward for another kiss, his face held between both palms. Go well, I say softly. Whether he hears or not, I can't quite tell. In the middle of the night in my parents' bungalow, I place Mozart's Requiem on the stereo. I turn it down one notch above silence and huddle up to one of the speakers. Moira loved the Requiem. Her choir performed it 3 years ago. My father appears in the doorway. Dad, damn, sorry. You're all right, he says. Go on. He sits beside me, picks up his pack of Rothmans from the arm. I hear his ribs lift with each breath. My father suffers from low iron, bowel complaints and a dicky heart. He takes all the pills he is told to, has given up butter and full cream milk, but when it comes to tobacco, he refuses to listen to any of us. That's lovely. One of Mum's. Beethoven, is it? Mozart. Moira loved it. He shakes his head and coughs, lays a hand on my knee. Gee, he sighs. She was a good girl, though. She was. Don't know how she put up with you, to be honest. My father's stuck to this line for 23 years. Aaron will be on the ground in Hong Kong by now. Isn't that something? Dad shakes his head in wonder. Aaron was chomping at the bit to get back to London. You'll miss him. He fixes his roomy blue eyes on me. Bloody Dad and his bloody instinct for getting to the bloody heart. I'm going to buy him a flight home, I say. Get him back here at Easter. I could stay here for a week, a fortnight with my mother and father. Could just fall out of the world and sit and drink tea in this room with the roses in the carpet if it weren't for Richard's dangerous kindness yesterday afternoon. The empty secretary's desk, the receptionist's skepticism. On Monday afternoon, I pack plastic bags of vegetables into the boot. Are you sure, my mother says, you won't just stay one more night? I need to get back to work. I'm going to Castle Point later in the week. I'm putting the batch on the market. You've got to get on. I know you do. I have the Mozart in my hand. Can I take this? Of course, take it. Mum offers me her cheek, and her fingers press into my shoulders, a clutch and a release. Bye, love. Come whenever you like. Dad wanders over and pats my shoulder. Your mother keeps that bed made up for you. Cheerio then, Peter. He taps the roof of the Legacy twice in benediction. I circle around at the end of the street and drive back past them, hands still fluttering. I show up at the office on Tuesday morning. I attend, as best as I can, to the business that needs attending to. Later, I find Richard in the kitchen. I think, if I'm perfectly honest, I went looking for him. I somehow want him to know that I'm in the building, feet under the desk, cracking on. How'd your trip go? He asks. How are your parents? Holding it together, I say. Old age, though. Not for the faint-hearted. How's Aaron? He takes a chocolate biscuit from a plate sitting on the bench top. Gone back to London. I don't tell him that Aaron hasn't bothered to answer my texts, nor to send a quick email to say he's arrived safely. I don't know why such simple courtesies are beyond him. Good for him. Hey, there's drinks on Thursday at Shed 5, if you feel up to it. We're welcoming the summer clerks. Laura, the law student, appears at my office door just after 3, all bashfulness and hesitation, asking me for a time to discuss Murdoch. Shall we do it now, I say. She brightens right up at that, runs off to get her notes. When we're done, Laura stands up and makes to leave. I have one more question.
1: Sure.
0: You volunteer at the law centre, don't you?
1: I do. In fact, I'm heading there, I check my watch, in a couple of hours.
0: Really? You are? Oh, that's good. I'm curious, you know, about it.
1: Come with me. Sit in on some interviews. You'd learn a lot, and not just about the law, either.
0: Sure, one day, maybe. Thanks for your help. I appreciate it.
1: A pleasure, Laura, truly.
0: The last client at the Community Law Centre is Matthew. He tells me he's 24, although I would have guessed him younger. From the moment he takes a seat in the interview room, he fixes his eyes on me and won't be shaken off. The charge is assault, he says, splaying his fingers on the desk. Tell me what happened.
2: We were protesting at the American Embassy about Afghanistan. There was a small group of us, 9 or 10, and we planned to stay through the night. We were threading flowers through the fence. The guards were just watching us until it got dark when they started telling us to move back, right off the pavement.
0: Security guards?
2: Yes. I climbed the fence, wanting to put some flowers up where they couldn't reach, and that's when the guard came out of the compound and told me to come down. He was right below me as I was coming down, and he put his hand on my leg, and I got a fright and kicked him, harder than I meant to, and that's when his jaw got broken.
0: Fine, I say. Perhaps we should talk through the process. Your first appearance is Monday?
1: 10 o'clock. So the first thing you talk to the duty lawyer at court, they'll represent you at that initial hearing. Actually, I'm going to defend myself. Well, that may not be wise. It's not as simple as it seems. As I said, I will be defending myself. He's contemplating a broad plain where he is charging, beautiful and noble, out to a magnificent death. The point he wishes to make will be buried in court records, while he will be left with a criminal conviction for assault. I understand your cause, I say, but sometimes you have to be practical. They're bombing the shit out of Afghanistan. I want to give the court the full picture. I'm going to get some publicity. I've got a friend who's a journalist. She's going to come along. You're 24. I glance down at the paperwork. You want to travel? You want to apply for jobs? Tell me, how's that going to work out with this on your record? You're a blessed fool. You know you can do jail time for assault, don't you? Fool. Matthew pushes the chair back and stands up. You're out of line. I want to see someone else. At the door, he turns around. Men like you, he says. You don't take risks, do you? You sit there in your suit and you tell me to play it safe, keep my head down. I have a right to protest. I have a legal right to go to the American embassy and tell them what they're doing is immoral. They're bombing hospitals. Do you have any idea? The people should know. The people should hear that. I finish up the paperwork and take it out to the little office room to be filed.
3: And that's the third episode of Kate Diagnan's The New Ships, read for us by Nick Blake. We will be back with another episode at the same time tomorrow on Nights. Maggie Tweedy and Postcards from Detroit coming up after the news at 11. Let's go to the pips with a track. This is by Primal Scream. It's called Damaged.

0: RNZ News at 11 o'clock. Kia ora, good evening. I'm Mark Leishman. Britain's King Charles has delivered his annual speech to Parliament in which he sets out the government's priorities. The speech to MPs and dignitaries in the Palace of Westminster comes as British Prime Minister Sir Keir Starmer continues to face pressure from within his own party to resign. The King says the government will take urgent action to tackle anti-Semitism and legislate to strengthen ties with the European Union.
1: My government believes that the United Kingdom's economic security depends on raising living standards in every part of the United Kingdom. My ministers will support measures that maintain stability and control the cost of living.
0: Meanwhile, British media is reporting that Health Minister Wes Streeting is preparing to resign and could quit as early as tomorrow. Speculation has been mounting he's likely to mount a formal challenge against Prime Minister Keir Starmer for the party leadership. Mr. Streeting had a brief meeting with Mr. Starmer earlier today, ahead of the King's speech in Parliament. His allies say he made it clear he was determined to proceed with the challenge. ACT Party leader David Seymour says he's pleased National has signalled it will tighten immigration settings, saying it's following his party's lead. The Prime Minister has promised careful policy at the election and will always choose social stability over businesses' bottom lines. David Seymour says there's always room for improving immigration policy.
2: Any time I see another party saying something that ACT has said in the past, I don't resent that. I think it's positive because our job is to try and influence the debate and ultimately put in place the policy.
0: David Seymour says ACT believes migrants must uphold New Zealand's values and contribute to infrastructure costs to make immigration work for New Zealanders. The Mayor's Task Force for Jobs chair says young people who could have been helped into work are instead stuck in a void due to government policy changes. The group of 36 mayors helps 16 to 25-year-olds into jobs through a government-funded program. Its chair, Gore Mayor Ben Bell, says the government has directed it to focus on getting job seekers off the benefit. But he says that means some school leavers are missing out on help. Ben Bell says it's more cost-effective to help young people find work so they don't need the benefit in the first place. An author who wrote her first work of fiction has taken out the top fiction prize at this year's Ockham Book Awards. The $65,000 Jan Medicott Acorn Prize was awarded to Ingrid Horrocks for short story collection All Her Lives. Former Prime Minister Jacinda Ardern was awarded the E.H. McCormack Prize for her book, A Different Kind of Power. Māori academic Sir Pō Tamara received the Te Muro o Te Tuhi Māori Language Award for his book on Te Kuti. Other winners include poetry collections Black Sugarcane, memoir This Compulsion Is Us, and illustrated non-fiction Mr. Ward's Map. The Trump Organisation has hit back at a Queensland property developer after plans were shelved for a Trump luxury skyscraper in Australia. The more than 90-storey tower was supposed to be built on the Gold Coast. The ABC's Emily Dobson has more.
3: The 91-storey Trump Tower was proposed for a site at Surfers Paradise and was marketed as the Trump Organisation's first venture into Australia. Less than 3 months after its big announcement, the company has pulled out. In a statement, it said that developer Altus Property Group was unable to meet the most basic financial obligation of the agreement. Altus CEO David Young told the ABC the Trump brand had become increasingly toxic in Australia and that he was still hopeful a project would be completed at the site. Development application had been put before the local council for approval by either company.
0: The only Australasian film festival projected on a 360-degree planetarium dome will make its New Zealand debut this week. The Dome Under Film Festival comes from the Melbourne Planetarium, and Wellington's Space Place is screening the best of the fest with 8 award-winning or highly commended films. Experienced Wellington Public Programs Manager Naomi Murgatroyd says she believes the festival will quickly sell out. And that's the news.
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5: Oh my God, Liam, holy... Oh my... 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
5: 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Oh yeah, because everyone needs more of that in the world.
4: The experts. The opinions. Why are yellow car people so odd? The panel with Wallace Chapman, weeknights at 6 on RNZ National.
0: This is RNZ National, and very shortly, another postcard from Maggie Tweedy. Right now, though, it's the short forecast from Met Service until midnight Thursday. For Northland and Coromandel, it'll be fine, with cloudy periods, a few showers about Northland, clearing tomorrow morning, and then returning for a time tomorrow evening. Auckland to Waitomo, also the Bay of Plenty, Taupo and Taumaranui, mainly fine. For Taranaki to Kapiti, also Taihape. Cloudy periods with isolated showers about South Taranaki this evening and overnight. Gisborne to Wairarapa, also Wellington. Cloudy periods with a few showers. They'll clear from Wellington tomorrow afternoon. For Nelson and Buller to Fiordland, it's going to be fine. Now Marlborough, Canterbury and Otago, excluding Clutha. Partly cloudy with isolated showers about Banks Peninsula, and also the Kaikoura Coast. That'll be until tomorrow morning. The cloud will increase everywhere tomorrow evening. For Clutha and Southland, partly cloudy with isolated showers becoming confined to the coast and Stewart Island this evening. And for the Chatham Islands, cloudy periods and a few showers. They'll clear away tomorrow afternoon. 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Time now at 7 minutes past 11. And Alison Leonard will be along at midnight with the next news bulletin.
7: Kia ora anō, nau mai haramai. Welcome to Postcards, a trip overseas unearthing musical discoveries from New Zealanders tracing their musical life abroad. Ko Maggie Tweedy tēnei. Here's Matthew Shikwan taking us on a rhythmic tour through the streets and sounds of his former home, the American city of Detroit.
8: So, hi everyone, my name is Matt Chiquan. My artist name is Recluse. I'm originally from all over, really, but I spent, I guess, some of my formative musical years in Detroit, Michigan, which we're going to talk about today. But I'm also very excited to be back on Radio New Zealand because I spent 13 years of a really productive and amazing period of creativity in my life there in Aotearoa, working with an amazing bunch of musicians. I really do miss that time, and I'm hopeful that I come back down that way sooner rather than later to see everyone and have a jam. In addition to the music, of course, this was where we planted roots. I consider multiple homes. Detroit is one, and New Zealand is another. My wife and kids are from there, and my oldest son lives in Wellington, and I definitely still have a very strong connection to the country. So salute everyone down in Aotearoa. Hello. You know, I moved to Detroit in 1986, and this is, you know, Detroit area, on the metropolitan area. In the 80s, you know, it's still a very segregated city. It was particularly segregated there. And we lived in the relatively isolated, boring, homogeneous suburbs. But when we talk about segregation in Detroit, it's primarily on

music to address some of the social wrongs that we see in this country and around the world. But it wasn't until I really started listening to radio that I started to understand that there's something happening really interesting and important in the city. Like myself and a lot of folks that grew up in the city and outside of the city, the radio was really a connecting force and a force of music discovery to really hear about the sounds that were coming from the city and also the sounds that were influencing the city. I spent time in Detroit and in Ann Arbor, Michigan, which is, you know, the home of University of Michigan. How we discovered music was a mixture of going to record stores and going to clubs and hanging out at friends' houses. Some of the, I guess, the key record stores that we would go to, there was quite a few in Ann Arbor. Encore, School Kids Records, Wazoo, PJs, or tons of used record stores. And there's still people that I know that work at these places to this day or remember them very fondly. A few of them are still open. And then in Detroit, you know, over the years, there were definitely different spots you'd go digging, but there's been a few that have really established themselves as sort of cornerstone and really important record stores in the city. And one of those is People's Records, which I was just at actually last week. And I'm excited to tell you about that place because there's a tie-in to one of the artists we're going to talk about today. As far as clubs go, I guess for me, one of the most important places was St. Andrew's Hall. It was sort of mythologized in the 8 Mile movie from 25 years ago.

But this was a place that was, I guess, a mixing ground of different styles of music called Three Floors of Fun on Friday nights. And they would have, you know, hip hop on the main floor. They would have house and techno on another floor. And then they would do like more kind of radio stuff, pop stuff. And it was an amazing experience because it brought together in a very segregated city a very diverse array of people and fans of music. And I think it was, yeah, it was just a really great time to be in Detroit. Certainly in the early and mid-90s, there was a lot of stuff bubbling. Techno, obviously Dilla, Eminem, the hip-hop scene was popping, the rock scene was popping. And I think it was quite unique in that way. There was a lot of different scenes coagulating in the 90s. So the first song is from a harpist called Dorothy Ashby. The song is called Come Live With Me. It's from an album called Afro Harping. And for those that are familiar with hip hop, they probably know this record. It's become a sort of underground classic. It's been sampled by Dilla, Pete Rock. If you look online, it's got a fair number of views, more than the other tracks that I've selected today. But Dorothy, I think she's emblematic of a lot of the kind of players that were behind the scenes that were moving between different types of musicians, different types of gigs, and different types of music. And these people were very, very important, I think, to the evolution of the Detroit sound and the musical community. So she, as a harpist, was very unique. She played jazz harp for probably a decade before this record came out. And then this record was a bit of a departure. It was, it also featured the production work and arrangement of Richard Evans. There's a lot of strings on this record and a lot of really interesting percussion sounds with the harp. But I dare say that she also laid down the groundwork, you know, for a future Detroit harpist who would take that sound into a more avant-garde realm, that being Alice Coltrane. So Dorothy Ashby comes up in conversations all the time in record stores. She played with a number of different artists over her career, Bill Withers, Aretha Franklin, Minnie Riperton. Her most important feature was on Stevie Wonder's If It's Magic from Songs of the Key of Life. So if you listen to that song, there's an absolutely beautiful opening on the harp, and that's Dorothy Ashby.

0: The late and great Detroit harpist Dorothy Ashby with the song Come Live With Me on RNZ National. She played harp for her peers Jean Harris, Bill Withers, Bobby Womack and so many more. That song taken from her 1968 record Afro Harping, a track chosen by Matthew Chiquan, the producer and DJ known as Recluse, for Postcards, a musical journey through the streets of Detroit.
1: And next up, we're going to talk about another really important but unsung, undersung hero of Detroit music, and that is Carolyn Crawford. So if anybody is a fan of disco music, you may know Carolyn Crawford's voice from her appearances on Bohannon, Hamilton Bohannon's records. He was a disco pioneer in his own right. You know, arguably he can lay claim to the four to the floor kind of disco beat, that beat that falls in 1, 2, 3, 4. And Carolyn was the lead singer of his group. They were connected in Detroit. He was originally from Atlanta. I don't know if you still have it in your archives, but I actually interviewed Hamilton Bohannon for Radio New Zealand about 12 or 13 years ago. Pretty interesting chat in its own right. But Carolyn was the lead singer. And if you've ever heard his most famous song, Let's Start the Dance, she is just ripping it on there. She's an absolute

But she got her start in Motown. She started, I believe, recording when she was 14 years old. A real talent early on, and she recorded a lot of Motown records. So the song I chose, though, is called Get Up and Move. This is a song that was previously unreleased from 1972, and it was reworked into a 2024 release, first time release on Kent Dance Records. And the last thing I'll say is the way I actually got this record was I met Carolyn, and she works at the record store that I talked about before, People's Records. She works there a couple days a week, very kind of under the radar. Not a lot of people know that it's her, but there's certainly a lot of fans that come through there and talk to her, and I was certainly one of them, introduced myself. She gave me a signed copy of this record. It was a great moment. So if you don't know her work, definitely check it out. And this is Get Up and Move from Carolyn Crawford.

0: Carolyn Crawford with the song Get Up and Move. Matthew Shaquan, aka DJ Recluse, who called Detroit home for many years, secured that record at People's Record Store in the city and asked her to sign his copy. 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
1: And we're going to move to the next track, which is by a very unknown, mysterious artist named CJ Surge. This track is called Be My Love from 1981. And if you look closely at the album credits on this, it says C. Johnson. We have all been speculating for years, and we're pretty sure that C. Johnson is no other than the infamous Electrifying Mojo. He was the most influential radio DJ, I would say, in the history of Detroit. And he was ubiquitous on the air from the late 70s throughout the 80s into the 90s. He just had an amazing presence, narrative voice. He was playing a very unique mixture of music, certainly in Detroit at that time, playing things that were almost like challenging people's notions of what genre was, and by extension, what race was. Playing songs that were being made locally through Parliament Funkadelic and the early techno records that were coming out starting around this time, 1981, from Juan Atkins, Number of Names, and later on from Derek May and Kevin Saunderson and all the folks that followed after that. But he also had such a way with just telling a story that he was able to captivate people's imaginations around the city in a time that was so difficult in that city. And he became a real lifeline, I think, for people's spirits, and really, I would argue, spawned Detroit techno and a lot of things that came after it just from the fact that he was able to get folks to listen to new kinds of music and expand their musical horizons. So anyway, coming back to this track, this is a very rare collectible song, and it's kind of a modern soul thing. It's quite different than what he would champion later on the radio, but it's on Boston Records, comes from the Boston Edison area of Detroit, and this is CJ Surge, Be My Love, very seldomly heard. I hope you dig it, from 1981.

0: Released by the label Boston Heights in 1981, that was the mythical CJ Surge with the song Be My Love, a musical rarity chosen by Matthew Chiquan, aka DJ Recluse, for Postcards on RNZ National.
1: So next up, I want to talk about John Dixon. He is a member of Underground Resistance and many of their creative offshoots like Timeline. If you're not familiar with Underground Resistance, they are a collective that have been running in the city for about, since the late 1980s. It was founded by Mad Mike Banks and Jeff Mills originally. Jeff's no longer directly part of it, but this has grown into a big collective of multi-generational musicians and artists. They're headquartered in a spot called Submerge, and John's part of this crew. For those who aren't familiar with Jeff Mills, he is the most preeminent techno DJ, certainly, and producer from Detroit, is one of the most famous. He still performs regularly around the world. He's also just does some really interesting stuff, certainly with Afrofuturism and the idea of, you know, of space and other worlds, very into science fiction. And yeah, he's world famous. So this is where he got his start from, this collective. So John himself actually went to a school called Detroit School of Arts. And the reason I mention this is that there is a network, I think, of formal and informal institutions around the city. Detroit School of Arts is famously where Aaliyah went to school in the 1990s, and they've spawned a ton of amazing artists. Also, Deshaun Jones went there. My friend Walter Howard, aka Hazmat, Kyle Hall went there, DJ and producer from Detroit. So it's a great school, but I guess my point is, from there, John then was sort of taken into this more less formal but still very important community called Submerge. So this record is produced by John, and it features some really important people. It features Dames Brown, which is a trio of singers from Detroit, amazing soul singers. That trio had been sort of put together and A&R'd by one of the most important musical figures in Detroit history, Amp Fiddler, who tragically passed away a few years ago. But this guy was so important to the city as a conduit of learning and of evolution. He really helped to evolve the scene in a lot of ways, different to electrifying Moja, but no less impactful. And sidebar, you know, Amp Fiddler was the mentor for J Dilla, which we're going to end on today. So these all tie together. And so this is, one more time, this is a track from John Dixon featuring the vocals of Amp Fiddler and Dames Brown, and it's called Want It.

0: John Dixon's Six Mile edit of Want It, a collaboration between the Detroit vocal trio Dames Brown and the late funk shapeshifter Amp Fiddler, who famously mentored hip-hop producer Jay Dilla. Selected by Matthew Shaquan for Postcards, a musical journey through the streets and sights of Detroit, Michigan, a city with a reputation for producing a breadth of incredible music.
1: So Detroit is a unique city. It's one of the most musical cities in the United States, I would say, just from the fact that they've had so many people from different genres really punching above their weight as far as the per capita goes. But as far as the vibe goes, people probably have an impression, some impression of Detroit. It was a very industrialized city, obviously known as the Motor City, car capital. That industry left pretty rapidly through starting from the late 1950s into the 80s. So I guess not that rapidly, but it was a steady decline. And because of this and the demographic changes, what they call white flight, many of the white residents of the city moved to suburbs. They took a lot of the wealth with them, and the city struggled. So what you see today in 2026 is sort of the remnants of what the city went through. You know, it's in some ways, it's, I guess you'd say, scarified. Like, there are just abandoned buildings everywhere. There's abandoned lots. But there has been a lot of change in the last 13 years. The city declared bankruptcy in 2013. And it's gotten a lot of investment. It has become gentrified, you know, I think there's pros and definitely some cons to it. But what the vibe is like today is quite interesting. It still has that, you know, if you don't know Detroit and you've never been there and you pull into Detroit, unless you're downtown, you might be a little bit lost and a little bit unsure where to go, because it's the surface is impenetrable. As soon as you find the right people, though, you will start to find all the secret spots, the little windowless bars and the underground venues and the secret record stores and the digging spots, etc. So it's, you know, on the surface, it looks quite stark. But when you start to hear the music and catch a vibe from the people and taste the food in the city and just soak up the culture, you quickly realize that there's this facade and this stereotype of what the city is, and then there's the real city underneath it. And the way I look at it, it's almost like a protective coating. You know, if you don't know what Detroit's about, that's fine. You just stay over there. But if you do know, come on in. We're ready to have you. Let's have a great time and enjoy what this city's all about. Food-wise, it's definitely come a long way. You know, staple food there, definitely working-class food, pony dogs, you know, hot dogs with chili and raw onion and mustard. Maybe it sounds a little gross, but that's definitely late-night food there in Detroit. We love it. Sparingly, we love it. But then the city is really, again, like, we've got so many new restaurants there, amazing, amazing food, everything from like African food, lots of great Italian food, lots of people moved to Detroit from bigger cities because of its relative affordability and this vibrant interdisciplinary cultural scene, be it music, art, film, food, et cetera. It's really popping right now. And the last thing I'll say is it's also great to see how many young folks are coming up in Detroit. There's been a new wave, I think, of people, and we often refer to Detroit in creative waves. And you've seen this with Motown, with the jazz scene before it, and, you know, Sammy Parliament, Funkadelic after it, techno, Dilla, Eminem, et cetera. Well, we're seeing certainly a wave in the last 5 or 6 years with a lot of new artists coming out of the city. So the next track is from Kassam Belgrave. He is, as mentioning, that, you know, there's a lot of young talent coming up in the city. I think certain musicians have done a great job of mentoring the future generation. We've talked about a few of those people. And Kassam is actually the son of Marcus Belgrave, who's an incredibly important trumpeter from Detroit, was part of the Tribe Records label. Very, very difficult to get, but what amazing run they had with so many different records at that time. So this album from Kassam is actually called Dual Citizen, and it looks to be on a revived Tribe label. I don't know the full background, but it's released on Tribe Records, which is really cool. And it features a mix of a lot of the young talent that's coming up in Detroit from the jazz scene. So this is very much a jazz record, but also, you know, exploring new sounds. and approaches to jazz. When you listen to it, you can tell that clearly Kassan is, you know, channeling the musical lessons of his father and the forefathers and mothers of the music scene. And I chose the track Rio, which I think reflects some of the sounds of the past, but also mixes in strong stylistic shifts. So you hear, like, you know, pretty stark changes in tempo and vibe, but it feels like he's in some ways maybe referring to that connection between past and future and the tradition that he was passed down from his father and that he carries on.

0: Kasan Webster with the song Rio. He's a Detroit-born, versatile woodwind performer and represents a new generation carrying forward the city's rich jazz legacy. That song chosen by DJ and producer Matthew Shaquan, who called Aotearoa home for 13 years and is now based in Philadelphia with his New Zealand family. 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
1: All right, so we are going to end on Dilla, but this is actually a remix. And given that we talked about, you know, I guess the cross-pollination of genres and generations and geographies, the three Gs, wow. This is a good one to end on because it's a mix by Pepe Braddock, a.k.a. Julian Auger. A very underground name from Paris, but for those who know, no, he's an absolutely amazing producer, has some real underground classics that people still love and play today. And, you know, he's still putting music out. But bringing it back to Dilla, you know, we talked about Amp Fiddler before, you know, how Amp was his mentor and the connectivity of different scenes, the idea that maybe Dilla was listening to Mojo. And I would say that he probably was because this is a record that was, you know, influenced by Kraftwerk. You know, the original track is Trans-Europe Express. Dilla flipped it to Big Booty Express. And then Pepe Braddock flipped it once again to do his very off-kilter, strange house remix, which I think is brilliant.

Shout out to his legacy. I was just at an amazing listening session for Donuts 20 in Brooklyn with Dan Charnas, who wrote the Dilettime book. You should check that out. And with some other folks. It was a great day. So hope you enjoyed our wrap today. And we are going to take you out with J Dilla, Big Booty Express, Paper Braddock remix.

0: Jay Dilla with Big Booty Express, the Pepe Braddock remix on RNZ National. Ko Maggie Tweedy Tine. You've been listening to an episode of Postcards, which is a musical voyage through the techno, hip-hop, jazz, record shops and hot dog stands of Detroit. Narrated by Matthew Shaquan, aka DJ Recluse, and you can find his music on Bandcamp or follow him online. Postcards was produced by me, Maggie Tweedy, and engineered by Rangi Pawick. If you like what you hear, share it with a friend and find plenty more postcards on our website. Just type in postcards on rnz.co.nz. You might like Isaac Icelian Israel Tan's episode about Thailand. It's really interesting and makes you feel like you've already travelled overseas just by listening. Here's Matthew Shaquan with his final selection.
1: I was in New Zealand for 13 years. I had such a great time there. I made a lot of friends and deep musical connections. And one of those people is, of course, Dallas Tamada, aka Joe Dookie. And we worked together on a couple of tracks. I guess the one that had the most momentum was this song called Dust, kind of a dance floor hit, at least on the underground, championed by, you know, Norman J. Giles Peterson back in the day. I loved it because it's just it's an interesting mix of styles and sounds. We were trying something different. It's definitely not, you know, in the Fat Freddy's drop vein. But it still has a lot of horns. It features Mike Fabulous, the AKA Lord Echo, the amazing rhythm guitarist and producer. And then, of course, the vocals of Dallas Tamida. So this was a little bit of a hybrid kind of approach, a little slice of New Zealand and Detroit, I guess, with a dance floor influence. And, you know, it did pretty well. And we just re-released it a couple months ago, if you're interested in grabbing on vinyl again, via Remedy Project, which is a sub-label of Defected out of London. So this is it, Dust featuring Joe Dookie.

0: RNZ News at midnight. I'm Alison Leonard. Lebanese officials say Israeli airstrikes have killed eight people, including two children, on a highway near the capital, Beirut. The strikes come on the eve of a third round of US-mediated talks between Lebanon and Israel. Iran-backed Hezbollah and Israel have been trading blows despite a ceasefire announced last month, with hostilities largely focused in southern Lebanon. But these latest strikes were carried out in a coastal area to the south of the capital. Qatar's Prime Minister and Turkey's Foreign Minister have called for the Strait of Hormuz to stop being weaponised in war. A ceasefire between the United States and Iran has so far failed to produce a long-term peace deal or lift both countries' blockades from the strait. The ABC's Matthew Doran reports from Jerusalem.
1: Iran has had a chokehold on the vital shipping channel for much of the last 3 months, and the US in turn has tried to blockade Iranian ports and ships travelling through the strait, urging Iran to allow the return of regular traffic. In a meeting in Doha, the Qatari Prime Minister and Turkey's Foreign Minister have echoed demands for the strait to be reopened. It follows comments from the US President Donald Trump that the ceasefire with Iran is on life support, and a threat from the regime in Tehran that its finger is on the trigger should the truce collapse.
0: The Natural Hazards Commission is now receiving more claims for damage from landslides than any other natural hazard. Almost 13,000 claims for damage from landslides have been made in the last 5 years, 10,000 more than the previous 5 years. Chief Executive Tina Mitchell is encouraging people living on or near slopes to be alert to early warning signs of instability. She says regular maintenance, good drainage, and getting expert advice early can make a real difference. The Port of Tauranga says export cargo ships are arriving on time with little disruption, though shipping costs are up. The port company is busy with this season's kiwifruit exports. Chief Executive Leonard Sampson says high fuel prices have increased costs from shipping services, but otherwise things are running smoothly.
2: It's pleasing that at this point in time we haven't seen any deterioration of shipping services, so there's been no reduction in the shipping services coming to New Zealand, nor a deterioration in the on-time performance. In fact, it's better than it was this time last year.
0: Leonard Sampson says last month's Cyclone Vianu caused more disruption to the port than the impact of fuel. A charter boat skipper says a long-time marine radio volunteer has been a guardian angel to the fishermen of the Far North. Annette Hall made her last broadcast on Far North Radio and Sea Rescue at 6 o'clock this evening. Ethan Bryant, who travels regularly to the remote Three Kings Islands, says she's kept track of boaties, provided forecasts and coordinated rescues for the past 20 years, all without pay.
3: We look at her as our guardian angel. She's one of the only people that looks out for us out here. Between 7:30 and 8 o'clock every single morning, without fail, you hear that sweet voice come on the radio. No matter how rough or rainy or sunny or whatever it is, you always feel comfortable, you know.
0: Coast Guard says it's working on a replacement maritime radio service for the northernmost part of the country. Israel has qualified for the final of this year's Eurovision Song Contest in Austria. The national broadcasters of five countries have boycotted this year's competition over Israel's participation due to the war in Gaza. The BBC's David Silito reports.
4: When Israel's Noam Betan took to the semi-final stage in Vienna, there were cheers and some shouts and boos, but never any real doubt about the outcome of the evening. Israel has for 2 years running come either top or close to the top of the public televote in the Eurovision final. That success has provoked accusations of politically orchestrated campaigning, and Eurovision has this year adjusted its voting system. But the favourites to win on Saturday are another qualifier from the semi-final, Finland.
0: 25 countries will compete in the Eurovision final this weekend. And one of New Zealand's rarest plants is getting another shot at survival near Cromwell. Hundreds of critically threatened Craspedia argentea seedlings are being planted at Mahaka Katia Scientific Reserve this week after years of careful propagation by conservationists and botanists. There were previously only two known plants in the wild, but using a handful of seeds, Dunedin Botanic Garden staff have helped to grow more than 250 seedlings. Scientists hope the plants will eventually begin reproducing naturally. And that's the news.
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0: 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We're a network funded through New Zealand On Air, and we're on radio, rnz.co.nz, and we're also on your mobile. We're very portable. Take us with you wherever you go. Here is the short forecast from Met Service until midnight. For Northland, fine, cloudy periods as well. A few showers about Northland clearing this morning, but returning for a time this evening. Auckland to Waitomo, also Coromandel, Bay of Plenty, Taupo and Taumaranui. Areas of morning cloud about Coromandel and Bay of Plenty, otherwise clear skies. Taranaki to Kapiti, also Taihape, partly cloudy, longer fine spells from afternoon. Gisborne to Wairarapa, also Wellington. Cloudy periods with a few showers, clearing Wellington this afternoon. Nelson and Buller to Fiordland, fine weather. Marlborough, Canterbury and Otago, excluding Clutha, fine inland with early frosts. Coastal cloud developing south of Christchurch this morning and elsewhere this evening. Clutha and Southland, partly cloudy, isolated showers about the coast and Stewart Island and the Chatham Islands, cloudy periods and a few showers clearing this afternoon. RNZ National, it is, what time is it? Gosh, it is almost 7 minutes past midnight. My little clock's disappeared off my computer screen. Oh dear, this is what happens, you see. I haven't done this for a while and I've sort of been called. Angie was supposed to be here, but they had to get Angie to go and do something else. So, Ali, can you do it? So here I am. And every time I walk in here, I have to remind myself where everything is and what I'm doing. So fingers crossed we get there. I might need your help at some point, but I'm sure you'll let me know if I do anything incorrect. What have we got coming up? Well, this hour, Sunbirds, the best of Jim Mora. And Jim chatted to this guy, Daniel, about birds. Why do birds like men more than women? Well, there's a funny question. I didn't actually realise that they did. We will find out more on that soon. We also look at brains, C101 brains, Tamar Torrance, what our brains are doing when we look at art. After one this morning, the climate question from the BBC this morning. What's the climate impact of streaming your favourite show or doing an AI search? And what's the future of our estuaries in a warming world? Plus, are you a climate optimist? That after one this morning. After two from the BBC, the very latest in culture news in the Arts Hour. Nikki Beatty talking to a Jamaican reggae artist, Meryl Streep, and film director David Frankel talking about making The Devil Wears Prada 2. I look forward to that. I adore Meryl Streep. Canadian actor, writer and producer Dan Levy shares his vision for TV series Big Mistakes. And Hugh Jackman talking about co-starring with Sheep in The Sheep Detectives. I don't know if you've seen the trailer for that. Quite funny. A movie with lots of talking sheep. They go on an adventure to try and find out who's killed their shepherd. After three this morning, it's episode 4 of The Kindness of Your Nature. Around 3:30, Conversation BBC, and it's all about flowers this morning. They meet a woman behind leading nurseries and flower farms in Germany and America who cultivate beauty and brighten our gardens. After 4 this morning, Witness History from the BBC. You may remember May 2001, 127 football fans died after a stampede at Accra Stadium in Ghana. We revisit that after 4 and at 4:30 this morning on The Detail. Trades trainers hope the shifting of government money from free university fees to vocational pathways will give students a better start in their work life. A lot of

0: The sound of Solarosa and Leave a Light On. Well, I find this quite amusing, so forgive me if I sound like I'm about to giggle, because I think it's quite funny, that there was a study done of urban birds that discovered they appear to like men more than women, suggesting that these birdies recognise the sex differences in humans. Do the experts know the reason why? Well, study co-author Daniel Bloomstein is a professor at the Department of Ecology and Evolutionary Biology at UCLA, and he discussed the findings with Jim Mora on Sunday morning.
1: The birds,

0: Birds most of us see every day if we're lucky enough in the case of Tui. Urban birds in our cities and towns, they see us as well. And they like the look of men better than they like the look of women. Why was this studied? And how do they know? Study co-author Dr. Daniel Blumstein is a professor in the Department of Ecology and Evolutionary Biology at UCLA, and he's the author of the book, The Nature of Fear, Survival Lessons from the Wild. Good morning, Daniel. Thank you for joining us.
1: Thanks for having me.
0: This was analysis of 37 urban bird species in five countries. Was the finding regarding men versus women discovered by accident or design? What happened with, how did you design this experiment?
1: Well, we did design it to study that phenomena, and we were surprised with the result. I collaborate with a large group of people all over the world studying how animals respond to people. Because all of us are interested in human coexistence with wildlife. Many of us are interested in ecotourism and how we can coexist with species in urban areas. If you wear certain colored clothes, depending upon the species, birds and lizards, they flush at different distances. So we know a lot of the factors that influence what goes into risk assessment. And this is kind of a logical question to ask. Does the sex of the person approaching make a difference?
0: And it does. Birds know if we're male or female. They mightn't think about whether we're male or female, but they know it, basically.
1: They know something. The categories we gave them were men and women.
0: Yeah.
1: The pairs of people that worked in each of these cities were kind of matched for height. And if one person had longer hair, they tucked it in. Similar sorts of clothing. We controlled for all of that. Of course, they approached them at a steady pace. Something led to the birds, and this is kind of all the birds overall, perceive that approaches by women is more threatening than approaches by men in that they bled sooner.
0: And you looked at birds we have, pigeons, sparrows, blackbirds, magpies. There were differences, weren't there, between birds in how terms of how close we can get to them generally?
1: Yeah, there's a lot of differences within a species and also between species. Some species are flightier and some species are less flighty. Body size explains a lot of that in general. Large species typically don't let you get as close to them as small species do.
0: What are your theories here regarding how they react differently to women from men?
1: Yeah, you know, we don't really know. Maybe you can hypothesize that women might have been egg collectors. Who knows? I don't know. That then leaves us with mechanistically, what are they cluing in on? Now, it turns out that other species respond to different sex humans as well. Laboratory rats and mice are known to be more fearful and have higher glucocorticoid stress responses, physiological stress responses, when being handled by men than women. Some of us have had experience with rescue dogs that might have had a bad life early on, and they might be, scared of, say, men or whatever. Horses, apparently, there's some evidence that horses might associate fear with one sex more than another, men more than women. Hip morphology is quite different between men and women, and that leads to slight differences in gait. And animals are extremely sensitive to slight differences. I mean, we know that all sorts of animals can discriminate individuals. Ravens, or crows rather, in Seattle, Washington, John Marsloff basically trained them by wearing a mask. I think he wore Dick Cheney's mask to basically not like Dick Cheney. And for generations, the crows still don't like Dick Cheney or Dick Cheney.
0: Yeah, the gait thing is interesting. Although, I mean, that's not on our minds. Well, I guess we know what what sex other people approaching us belong to, so we don't necessarily analyze the gait. Humans and animals alike overreact, don't they? I mean, the minor birds on my lawn when I walk out slowly with food, they just take off. There's no mucking around. But the pigeons, if there had been pigeons, they'd be thinking, come on, hurry up, give us the food. And yet minor birds are fierce. It doesn't seem entirely logical.
1: Well, you know, I don't know. I mean, if you start feeding your minas, they might tolerate you. But, I mean, people are persecuting minas and trying to get rid of them in New Zealand and other places. And that might be. I mean, populations of species that are hunted are more fearful than populations of species that aren't hunted.
0: Okay. Giant clams. They're very simple creatures. You've noted that they exhibit fear-based responses, and I think that taught or can teach you something about the ancestral roots of fear, can't it?
1: I love giant clams. They're some of my favorite organisms on Earth. And that's because when you study fear, it's great to be able to have something that doesn't just run away from you. So giant clams are a sessile marine invertebrate, right? And that means they kind of stay put. I mean, they can move a little bit, but they're more or less there. And you can go back and you can mark the bommy they're living on, and you can come back day after day and look at them and do experiments with them. And what's cooler than this? They photosynthesize. Here's an animal that photosynthesizes. It gets nutrition from filter feeding, and it gets nutrition by having its flaps out, basically photosynthesizing. And they're beautiful colors because they have zooxanthellae. They have symbiotic bacteria. So I love clams and giant clams. So what you can do is you can go up to them and you can touch them, and they close down. And closing down means they can't eat. So they sort of illustrate the foundational trade-off that animals all over the world are making. You know, how do I trade off the risks of predation versus the benefits of foraging or engaging in other activities that might be important? And we can see that giant clams have personality, that individuals respond in consistently different ways. We can find evidence of tolerance through habituation occurring over time. Individuals habituate differently over time. We can do all of this quite easily because they just sit there and take it from you. But it just shows that even something as, quote, simple as a clam, very successful species, been around a long time, is engaging in the economic logic of behavioral ecology. Super cool species to study.
0: Yeah, you've made giant clams really interesting. You mentioned, based on your research, are there any survival lessons from the wild that humans can apply to reduce our own non-functional fear, do you think?
1: One of my colleagues, I'm part of the evolutionary medicine program at UCLA, and one of my colleagues, not at UCLA, but elsewhere, one of the founders of the field, is a psychiatrist, and used to have a stress clinic, an anxiety clinic, and he would have people come in, and he would say, you know, and they'd be anxious about being anxious. That's why they were seeing him. And he would say, for the next 15 minutes, he would talk about nature and how nature's grand and how anxiety and fear is a natural behavior and how it's really good and how it keeps you safe. And, you know, you don't want to be anxious about being anxious. So people sat there for 50 minutes and, 15% of them never came back. Either they thought he was a kook or it solved their problem. I think understanding that these are natural behaviors, that we are the descendants of a long line of successful organisms that got their risk assessment right, and that it's okay to be afraid, and it's okay for your fear to change as you age, then we make our own decisions, and these decisions may be different for different people. But I like to say, don't trust politicians that promise safety, particularly when it's vilifying someone else.
0: If you were giving advice to politicians, heaven forbid, I mean, you've got elections coming up later this year, and so do we. The safety message.
1: I hope we do.
0: That's right, unless they're cancelled. The safety message will keep you safe. Will that usually win out over the more liberal and expensive messages? You know, we'll lock the criminals up versus we'll put a lot of money into rehab, that kind of equation.
1: Yeah, I think it does work. I think it does win out over what I would consider maybe more potentially logical things. And, you know, fear taps into fast flight or fight stuff. But to make decisions, you don't want your fear to be influencing those decisions. You want to slow down that process. You want to be more methodical. no different than, I mean, all of these spam attacks we're getting every day, where you have to do this now or we're shutting down your internet. You know, you have to do this now or your bank account's going to close down. Or, oh, you just paid $2,000. Please verify within the next 20 minutes or we're putting the charge through. All of those absolutely tap into our fast, immediate fear responses. And by golly, they work, right? So you got to just slow it down with your knowledge and say, hey, wait a second. Is this really true? What's the evidence of this? And you could be more conservative or more liberal about immigration or all sorts of things, but everyone coming across the border isn't a criminal. I mean, antibiotic resistance is something you should fear more than, you know, immigrants coming across the border, honestly. We're overusing antibiotics pretty much all over the world for agricultural purposes, and this is leading to the evolution of antibiotic resistance, and this is making us all much more susceptible to some novel pathogen. It's not profitable to make antibiotics, so we have a huge antibiotic management problem, and should fear that. That should motivate us. Fear is a motivator, it's sort of a short-term motivator, not a long-term motivator in many cases, but we need a long-term assault to address this and change how we use antibiotics.
0: So is this a better era for fear or a worse one? Because we also get told more and more to beware of old age and bad nutrition and bad appearance. And as you say, our predators include cyber criminals. Are we living in the best age for humans ever born in the United States and in New Zealand? Or is it just as bad as it's always been?
1: Yes, and we're always living in the best age as long as we're alive. But, you know, we're always evolving and creating new risks. What is the risk of AI? What is the real risk of AI? You have to sort of keep responding to new threats and new things. And the challenge is that our mind and our algorithms are the product, the evolutionary product of different forms of selection. Why are we so attracted to chips? Because, you know, and crisps, because they're salty and fatty and taste good. And if you eat too many of them, it's not good for you. But if you've evolved in an environment where salt and fat are rare and you want to get those things, same with sugar and fruits, are rare, then you're attracted to them. So our preferences in many cases and our decision algorithms have evolved in a different environment. And we're facing, in many cases, an evolutionary mismatch. So it's always an uphill battle. I mean, we're always changing. Things are always, humans are very inventive. That's a good thing. But it doesn't mean you can sort of rest on your laurels.
0: You spend a lot of time in Australia looking at how animals interact with us and with one another. Australia doesn't have that flasher record with letting species go extinct. Do you have a sense, any kind of observer's intuition, about the survival chances of our own species?
1: I'm sort of a doggy downer, so for a Sunday morning show, I'm probably not the person to talk about that. But we're overusing our global resources. We're doing a pretty good job of making it harder for us to live on Earth and prosper on Earth.
0: Last question. We know we get a measurable benefit from being in blue spaces and green spaces. What have those spaces and those animals you've studied taught you most, do you think?
1: What have I learned? I love being around nature. I love seeing things happen. I love seeing the seasons change. I'm shocked by how the years are changing. We anchor on our youthful experiences. When we first go to a place, we anchor on that, and that sort of is what we expect. I work in Morea. I've been teaching a field course there every other year for, I don't know, about 14 years or so. And every year it gets worse and worse in terms of the reefs becoming more degraded. One place where we used to study giant clams, we can't study them anymore because they're not there in sufficient numbers to study them because of agricultural runoff. And Morea is a very rural area and they have marine protected areas. But even there, agricultural runoff, increased agriculture, human impacts on the environment are changing the reefs there. And seeing this sort of happen in sort of a slow motion every other year or month, living there, it's been shocking. So I think that I'm attuned to what's going on around me when I'm outside, and that anchors me and that teaches me a lot about not just the animals I'm studying, but also the environment that we're living in.
2: That's Daniel Blumstein talking to Jim Mora. Now, Tamar Torrance is 3 years into a PhD in neuroaesthetics at the University of Auckland and studying what happens neurologically when people have peak experiences with art. So using EEG sensors to record electrical signals in participants' brains, she's been comparing trained and untrained art viewers, looking at works from the Auckland Art Gallery's Gothic Returns exhibition, both on screen and also in the gallery itself. And she spoke to Paulina Lau on Culture 101.
3: I study a sort of niche kind of branch of cognitive neuroscience at the University of Auckland. I am in the third year of my PhD, so the end is in sight. And I am essentially studying the neurobiology of aesthetic experiences. That can mean many things. For me, I'm looking specifically at peak aesthetic experiences. So, I mean, perhaps you, I'd almost want to know if you, what do you think of when you think of aesthetic experiences?
4: I think for me, it would be like a painting or something like that, or perhaps when you first walk into a space, whether it's someone's home or a museum, just the initial feelings that you have.
3: Totally.
4: Yeah.
3: So it's really about sort of almost moving away from this assessment of the object or the stimulus itself to really looking at, like, what is that internal experience that really arises when you are captivated by work of art? So that's that sort of like peak level of aesthetic experience. A lot of researchers sort of think about it as a flow state, where you are sort of just so in the experience that you lose your sense of sort of self and time, and that it is sort of marked by intense cognitive absorption, emotional engagement or arousal, and heightened sensory perception. So it's kind of across the board of kind of cognitive, sensory, and emotional engagement. So it's quite complex.
4: Yeah.
3: So you can imagine that the neurobiology of that experience is quite hard to pin down.
4: Yeah.
3: Yeah.
4: And
3: yeah.
4: So why were you interested in studying this particular thing? Because like you say, it is quite niche.
3: Yes. Yeah, well, it's actually less niche than I thought it was going to be. I came from a background in art history. Through university undergrad, I studied art history and psychology. Every time I told people that I was doing this double major, everyone was like, what are you going to do with those two things? And in fact, they overlap quite a lot, especially in contemporary art. So a lot of my background in art history, I was so curious about the artworks themselves. When I moved into contemporary art, it began to be really this relationship between what the artist was trying to do, what the artwork is, but what that kind of what the complexity of your experience can be relative to the artwork. I was speculating so wildly about sort of what kinds of experiences we go through when we are engaged in a work of art. And then I just got this little sort of bee in my bonnet where I was like, can you test that? Is that observable? Is that a universal mechanism in the brain? And then that's sort of what took me into my PhD. I remember the first time being in the Elam Fine Arts School library that doesn't exist anymore, and really getting at, like, is there a way to observe this sort of aesthetic experiences in the brain, and finding the first book on neuroaesthetics in the library and being like, whoa, this is already a...
4: This is a thing.
3: This is a thing? I can do this? And so that's really the sort of journey that's kind of inspired my PhD. And so for my PhD, I use EEG, which is a kind of neuroimaging modality where you are recording electrical signals in the brain, like involves me putting a net on people's heads with all these sensors. And then the participants look at a artwork for an entire minute. So it's quite unsupervised by me. It's just, what do you experience?
4: Okay.
3: And then they report back to me.
4: Okay. So tell me more about this testing and this study, because you have two groups of participants, trained and untrained. Can you just clarify what those two groups mean?
3: Yeah, so whenever I had someone interested in being part of the study, because I have to do my own recruitment, they'd be given a demographic kind of questionnaire. And so the art-trained participants sort of are very diverse. That sort of entailed asking them, you know, how trained do you feel you are on a scale of 1 to 7? And also, do you have like a background in the arts, visual arts specifically? I'm studying visual art, but this could be, when I think about aesthetic experiences, it could mean really anything. We're focusing on visual art. So it was really, do you have a background in visual art? Do you have a, have you worked in the art world? Do you have a qualification? And so that was the way I sort of split training from untrained. They had to sort of meet a criteria. And that has meant many things sort of in my participant pool. I have art therapists, artists, theorists, like, you know, people working in the art world. So quite a diverse participant pool, yeah.
4: And what about the untrained participants? What kind of backgrounds do they have?
3: Oh my gosh, yeah, anything and everything. I've been so... They probably tend to be people that, while they're not trained, they are what you might think of as sort of sensitive to art. They're people that have been curious enough to want to be a part of the study, so they do probably have some kind of previous relationship with art, even if they don't have training, I would say. That's probably a matter of the kind of selection process. But they're engineers, some of them are improvers, psychologists. Gosh, like some of my peers who are doing neuroscience but have like no background in arts.
4: Yeah, yeah.
3: Incredibly diverse. Like, I have participants who are sort of like in their late 60s to early 70s, participants who are in their early 20s, so just across the spectrum.
4: And so you're using EEG to measure their responses looking at a piece of art for 1 minute. What were they looking at?
3: Oh, they're looking at artworks from the Auckland Art Gallery collection and exhibition Gothic Returns. So this was an exhibition that was on last year and the year prior, so it finished in November last year. And this was an exhibition of work that spanned a sort of mixture of international and New Zealand Gothic artworks. And we did the study in a controlled laboratory setting where all of these participants saw the artworks in a, you know, on screen as digital reproductions. Then we replicated the entire study in person at the gallery so that we're not only getting a comparison of trained versus untrained, but in the future we'll also be looking at a comparison between digital reproductions and that in-person experience.
4: Ah, interesting. Yeah. And so what did you find?
3: So far, I have only really analysed the screen study because the data is very complex. And at a screen level, I ended up splitting the participants and doing their analyses separately, so trained and untrained. And I was really floored almost by the distinction between trained and untrained. Their brains are just fundamentally doing totally different things when they are captivated by a work of art. For the untrained participant, and this might, remember, this is just the screen study, so they're just looking at digital reproductions, they might be able to overcome that limitation in person. But for the untrained participants, their experience remains quite like sort of visual, spatial, and attentional. So they're like visually constituting the image, sort of trying to piece it together into this coherent sort of spatial representation. And then sometimes their brain dips into these states of kind of introspection. So it goes from being very externally directed, sort of like looking at the thing, trying to figure it out, to being sort of absorbed in the scene that they are kind of being convinced by. For the trained participant, it's totally different. It's a lot more, rather than being at that sensory visual level, it's a lot more cognitive. Their brains are sort of working in more complex, I guess working harder, you might think. It's sort of right at the front of the brain, which is where your sort of executive functioning is. This is where that higher order cognitive processing happens, where you are taking information and trying to interpret it as in some kind of symbolic or abstract way. So it's quite, I would say, cognitive in that way. In addition to that, the trained participants also have a couple of other centers of the brain that light up. The reward circuitry seems to be very prominent, which makes sense. Like, the trained participants are probably experiencing the artwork as like fundamentally quite rewarding. But also there's this really interesting collection of brain regions, and this is called the frontal operculum. Not super important, other than it's to say that it's a area of the brain that is really important for empathy. It's like a hub of what is called embodied simulation. And it's where you sort of, If you see the experiences of another person, it's that part of the brain that maps that onto your own experience. They've done a study recently where they saw that in a moral dilemma, participants who had this part of the brain activate were more adverse to causing harm in a moral dilemma situation. So it's this very interesting sort of little embodied center that maps the experiences they're observing onto their own experience. And that's not to say that, you know, that the untrained participants weren't also having a visceral experience. It was probably just the case that across the untrained participants, their response was diverse enough that when you sort of look at the commonality between all the participants, there's some details that are sort of left out because they're so diverse almost.
4: Yeah.
3: Does that make sense?
4: Yeah, broader.
3: Yes.
4: The response was broader.
3: Yes, whereas the trained participants, their brains are doing similar things and that becomes a little easier to map.
4: Yeah.
3: Yeah.
4: And interesting that the untrained didn't target the reward aspect as much because that was something you were looking at, right?
3: Yeah, yes. And that's also something that's very well documented in neuroaesthetics literature. But that's usually the perception of beauty that is really rewarding. And so perhaps for the untrained brain, during an aesthetic experience, that reward is sort of more related to beauty than something that's maybe more complex.
4: Okay.
3: And also, I will say, this is just digital reproductions.
4: Yeah.
3: Perhaps it's the case that the trained participant, they can kind of overcome that limitation of just looking at digital reproduction because they're probably better able at sort of thinking, well, what would this look like in real life?
4: Right.
3: The untrained person might not. They're probably just limited. I'm just looking at an image on a screen.
4: Yeah,
3: and so it doesn't quite have that emotional hit.
4: You've already collated the data for the in-person tests, so you ushered them into the gallery early in the morning last year, and so you've got that now. What do you think, you haven't analysed it yet, but what do you think some of the differences could be? Have you thought about that?
3: Oh, God, yeah. I'm a massive proponent of embodiment. I think your physical relationship to your space and objects in that space is very important for your experience. So in the gallery setting, this was a Gothic exhibition. It was in the hallway of the McKelvey Gallery at Auckland Art Gallery. And it was very atmospheric. It's very moody. There's music playing. It's dark. And so you just have like a fundamentally different physical relationship to the artwork. You get a sense of their scale, their texture, and they're also all positioned relative to one another. So it's a much more immersive experience. And I can just imagine that even for the untrained participant, when you are placed in that kind of environment, it's a lot more emotionally captivating and stimulating. And so I imagine that's going to bear out in the data.
4: What do these findings mean? You know, how can they be used commercially, therapeutically, in an education environment? Can we start with commercial and what that could look like?
3: Well, something I've been thinking about a lot recently, I came across this study recently that was talking about one of the advantages of human thinking is that we can think creatively. Our brains are well adapted to sort of handle ambiguous information and then move laterally or think divergently. This is a fundamental sort of gap in AI capabilities, for example. And so if you think about in a commercial environment or the workforce, AI is very present these days. And in many instances, we're sort of offloading a lot of jobs to artificial intelligence. That's okay to a certain extent, but we then need to be thinking about what it is that makes human thinking and the human brain unreplaceable. And I think the aesthetic sense is one of those things. So our, you know, engagement with art is what keeps our brain creative. It's what keeps our brain able to sort of move laterally and deal with ambiguity, deal with complexity. And so I think now more than ever, in a sort of commercial sense, it's really important to sort of be exploring what it looks like to sort of have aesthetic engagements in your life and keep your brain adaptable in that sense.
4: Could you give me an example of a commercial setting where you could apply this kind of thing? Are you able to give me some more detailed examples?
3: I'd imagine that perhaps you have a sort of team of employees who are experiencing a lot of burnout, haven't, you know, had a sort of like breakthrough in a couple of months, or sort of offloading a lot of their tasks onto AI and sort of losing that ability to critically think. I can also almost imagine that you might want to design these aesthetic experiences that reactivate the brain in the ways that it is currently burnt out. Activate the brain to sort of think creatively, to deal with ambiguous information. Depending on what sort of... So during an aesthetic experience, there's a bunch of different systems in the brain that are doing distinct things. So depending on what you are trying to accomplish would sort of would dictate how you then use the aesthetic experience. If I thought sort of outside of a commercial environment, because commercially I'm like, I think it's really creativity and innovation that's sort of important for your thinking. Mm. If I thought outside of a commercial environment, a very clear sort of representation of this might be therapeutic, where say you are sort of struggling with, you know, one of the symptoms in depression is anhedonia, where it's where you really struggle to sort of experience pleasure. That correlates with a downregulation of your reward system in your brain. If we know that the perception and experience of beauty is something that naturally activates your reward centers, it's a very clear relationship between how, you know, you could essentially prescribe microdoses of sort of like beauty and aesthetic experiences to reactivate your reward system that might otherwise be sort of dysregulated.
4: And what about in education settings? Because you'll find that, you know, for example, when you go into primary schools and children's rooms, everything's very colourful and bold. Mm. And there's a reason for that, right?
3: Yeah.
4: It's to create not just newness, but
3: salience.
4: Yes, yeah. Can totally. You talk about that?
3: Yeah. So one of the reasons why I think people have sort of intuited that learning spaces need to be aesthetic, which is kind of what they are, that use of colour and sort of expression, is because the more salient information is, the more likely it is to alter synaptic connections in your brain, which is sort of related to what's called neuroplasticity. So in order for you to retain information, your brain essentially needs to make new connections. And if we present information to children in an educational environment that are salient and bold and sort of stimulating at a sensory level rather than at that sort of shallow hijacking level, you have a more likelihood that the children are actually going to retain any of that information that you teach them, that you keep learning experiences enjoyable and engaging, because ultimately, if they're not enjoyable and engaging, the children aren't going to be incentivized to learn. And so you sort of need to create this sort of foundation for learning by making the experience of learning aesthetic in some way.
4: Mm.
3: Yeah. Mm.
4: And are you able to explain then in a therapy sense how your study, how your research and what you found could be used, and how it could be used, I guess, in a way that it's not being done at the moment, potentially?
3: I will say that the intersection between art therapy and neuroscience is not very well explored. So there's a lot of space to sort of validate art therapeutic interventions through a neuroscientific lens, and then give those practitioners a better sort of framework to employ their techniques. That's one thing. But at a broader level, I think something to think about is that you probably have come into contact with this idea that your brain stops developing in your early 20s. That might be true on an anatomical level, but it's not true on a functional level. So while, yes, structurally your brain's probably already grown, you can nonetheless work on these kind of functional connections within the brain, which is essentially just how the brain operates. And you can be doing that, honing that kind of functionality throughout your entire life. In different therapeutic environments or with different pathologies, you're probably experiencing, every pathology is going to come with its own set of symptoms. And so that typically lends itself to some kind of brain state that is not working for the person. Again, if I think to sort of depression or anxiety, one of those things is called maladaptive rumination, and that's when the brain is stuck in a ruminative state. It's sort of just doing, it's very internally directed. If we know that's the case, then you could essentially organize these aesthetic interventions where you are encouraging perception to be redirected outward, and that the process of doing that down-regulates that state of your brain that is hyperactive. So it's really a balancing act, but I would say it's sort of symptom specific almost. Mm. It's not the sort of like be all or end all of these, you know, quite complex pathologies, but I like the I like how personal it can become if you just think about what do you need? What are your symptoms? What are you trying to alleviate? And then harnessing your knowledge of aesthetics to kind of create these holistic interventions that with time slowly re-regulate the brain. Does that make sense?
4: Yeah, it does. And what's been the response to your work and your findings so far?
3: It's been very, very positive. When I went into this, I just thought that this was my niche interest. I was like, no one's going to care about this. This is so niche. Every time I talk to someone, what are you going to do after your PhD? But it's been amazing, the reception. I'm very touched when people want to get in touch with me or invite me to come speak at conferences. I was at a conference last year Switzerland, and while I was there, someone wanted to fly me to Belgium to give a symposium.
4: Amazing.
3: Yeah, and I'm like, people are very interested in this. There's something that's very validating and rewarding. Yeah. I think it probably speaks to a broader need for it as well. I think people are sort of in this space where it's really resonating with them. And I love the kind of personal contact that comes with that, of hearing people's stories, but then also at a broader scale, sort of having that, you know, experience of giving conferences and symposiums. Yeah.
4: On the academic level. Yeah. Did you go to Belgium in the end?
3: I did, yeah.
4: And so
3: scary. I was very nervous.
4: 3 years into your PhD, you said you can see the light.
3: Yeah.
4: So what's, you know, in the pipeline now, what's on the horizon?
3: So now it's really about getting my thesis together. And then when that is, you know, all done and my PhD can sort of come to a close, which I need to then defend and da-da-da. I think initially I sort of thought perhaps I would go outside of New Zealand, but the more time I spend here, the more I realize that there's such a vibrant community of people in the art world and beyond who are so fascinated by this research. And I really just want to explore how it can be sort of like used to its best kind of end in a New Zealand context. And that might look like a sort of neuroaesthetics lab or a brain training space where we are actively looking at research of how art changes your brain and trying to harness that knowledge to improve people's, you know, focus, empathy, emotional well-being or regulation, whatever it might be. And so I sort of think perhaps I'll end up staying here and kind of creating a hub of people who are passionate about this.
4: Yeah.
3: And then seeing what positive change we can actually enact from there.
4: Is there a world in which you can stay here and work here in the community, but also still keep international things going and, like you say, conferences, that sort of thing?
3: Oh, yeah, absolutely. Yeah. Right now it's sort of difficult with airline prices.
4: Oh, yes.
3: I'm like, how do I say this politely? Airline prices are crazy at the moment, which, you know, New Zealand's, I suppose that's all just to say, New Zealand's can feel like a bit of an isolated country. But I think that those are totally overcomable obstacles.
4: Mm.
3: It's just about, like, putting in the effort to reach out internationally while also kind of growing those seeds at home.
2: It's Tamar Torrance chatting with Pauline Lau on Culture 101. We're on our way to 1 o'clock news. More music to squeeze in before then. 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

0: RNZ News at 1 o'clock. Kia ora. Good morning. I'm Alison Leonard. The Prime Minister has signalled a tightening of immigration policy as he puts immigration firmly on the agenda heading into the election. In a sweeping pre-budget speech to business leaders in Auckland, Christopher Luxon said failed immigration policies in Europe and North America have driven division. He told the audience immigration is becoming a concern in New Zealand and that migrants are being unfairly and unreasonably vilified. Mr. Luxon says people should expect careful policy on immigration from his National Party as the election draws closer. He told the business leaders he will choose social cohesion over their bottom lines when faced with a choice on the matter. A lawyer says proposed changes to immigration appeal rights and compliance officers' powers are a recipe for unfairness. The government's current immigration bill would give automatic deportation liability to someone who gets a discharge without conviction. Richard Small says migrants who commit traffic offences face possible deportation with no tribunal appeal rights. He says extended powers for compliance officers provide no safeguards on who they could demand identity documents from. In a submission on the bill, the Law Society recommends it does not proceed in its current form. The Council for Civil Liberties says the proposals remove key safeguards. Separately, a 13-year-old boy has written to immigration authorities asking them to let his stepmother come to New Zealand. Yichen Liu moved from China to Auckland to live with his father, but says his dad's work commitments have made settling in hard. Alan Liu says his wife is the missing piece in their family.
1: I'm like single daddy, you know, I really need my partner to come here, you know. I really need like the whole family, you know.
0: Alan Liu says he cannot spend enough time caring for his son. The Immigration Department says Mr. Liu's partner, Cheong Xiang Chun, provided false or misleading information in previous visa applications and has insufficient ties to China for a temporary visa. The family's lawyer, Harris Ju, says the main issues should be child welfare and whether immigration made a lawful and humane decision. An emergency call log shows rescuers were told to hold back from saving a man and his dogs in the middle of a flooded Canterbury River unless there was, quote, a catastrophic change in situation. Phil Pennington reports.
2: The man got stuck in his ute in the Waimakariri near West Melton with the water flowing around the bonnet at lunchtime on Saturday. He sat on top till a Coast Guard jet boat and fire and emergency raft crew got him off at about 10 to 3. But the log shows the Fens raft was ready to go just after 2 o'clock, yet told not to deploy unless urgent life preservation was required. Instead, they waited for over half an hour for the Coast Guard. Police coordinated the rescue and say it was efficient and across all risks. They say Coast Guard's jet-powered boat in high flows made it the best choice.
0: The return of an 18th century Māori warrior's cloak to Aotearoa is giving weavers the chance to revive traditional skills. The pōuku is on a five-year loan from Oriental Museum at Durham University in England to the Auckland War Memorial Museum. Its curator, Māori Kahutoi Te Kanawa, says the museum's tūhanga expert weavers advisory group is analysing the pōuku and will attempt to revive the techniques used to make it more than 200 years ago.
3: You can see for yourself that it's done in chunks and different blocks and how to manipulate the fibres so that it gives that raised and recessed effect with the pattern. Those are the skills that we're about to attempt to do.
0: The pōuku has a tight weave to protect the body from weapons and is just one of seven known to exist. And that's the news.
4: Kia ora, ko Stacey Morrison-Benney with a special episode of Mata. Do we have the right settings in place for Māori language restoration or is it time for a shake-up? Are are taringa mai kia Mata, tonight after the headlines at 7 on RNZ National.
0: This is RNZ National. We're on air on rnz.co.nz and also on your mobile. Here is the short forecast from Met Service until midnight for Northland. Fine and cloudy periods. A few showers about Northland, clearing this morning but returning for a time this evening. Auckland to Waitomo, also Coromandel, Bay of Plenty, Taupo and Taumarunui. Areas of morning cloud about Coromandel and Bay of Plenty, otherwise clear skies. Taranaki to Kapiti, also Taihape, partly cloudy but long longer fine spells from afternoon. Gisborne to Wairarapa, also Wellington. Cloudy periods with a few showers, clearing Wellington this afternoon. Nelson and Buller to Fiordland, fine weather. Marlborough, Canterbury and Otago, excluding Clutha, fine inland with early frosts. Coastal cloud developing south of Christchurch this morning and elsewhere this evening. Clutha and Southland, partly cloudy, isolated showers about the coast and Stewart Island. And Chatham Islands, cloudy periods with a few showers. They will clear this afternoon. RNZ National, it is 1:05. Our next news and weather again for you at 2. Coming up this hour, the climate question this morning from the BBC. The questions. Well, there's more than one question this morning. What's the climate impact of streaming your favourite show or doing an AI search? What is the future of our estuaries in a warming world? Plus, are you a climate optimist? That's coming up in about 10 minutes' time here at RNZ National. We have time for some music, though. Here's Patti Smith, Because the Night.

0: Headless Chickens and Cruise Control. Headless Chickens that recorded about three albums, I think, various EPs as well. Flying Nun was the label. They were active from about 1985 to the about 2009, I believe they called it quits. But there you go, Headless Chickens and Cruise Control. I wasn't expecting personally to be playing Headless Chickens at this time of morning, but there you go. Quite enjoyed that. Climate Question. BBC, it's the Climate Question, where we continue our global topical weekly show examining climate change and how to stop it. Today, the carbon footprint of your tech and AI, river estuaries and fish discos.
1: Hello and welcome to the Climate Question. This week we're answering your comments and questions, including: are you a climate optimist or pessimist? What's the carbon footprint of streaming TV and films? And are estuaries vulnerable to climate change? From the BBC World Service, I'm Greya Jackson. Now, let me introduce you to our panel. We have Akshat Rathi, Senior Climate Reporter at Bloomberg Green. Welcome.
2: Hi, Greya.
1: We have Caroline Steele, host of Crowd Science on the BBC World Service. Welcome, Caroline.
3: Hello, thanks for having me.
1: And the BBC's climate editor, Justin Raylat.
4: Hi there, thank you very much for having me.
1: Now, let's have our first question from Albert. He wrote, the carbon footprint of electronic devices is significant and growing, encompassing emissions from manufacturing, usage and disposal. This was not included in your recent program, considering how individuals could lower their carbon.

0: footprint. I particularly abstain from frivolous phone, camera and social media use, along with downloading films from Netflix. Now, Albert also talked about the carbon cost of AI and data centers, so we'll come to that as well. But I just wanted to say that typically in the West, the biggest part of someone's carbon footprint is transport, whether they fly, whether they drive a petrol car, electric car, heating and cooling. Their home is also a big part of their carbon footprint. And if they eat meat or dairy, then diet too. And that is why we focus on it, because those are the most meaningful ways in which people can reduce their carbon footprint. But I would like to talk about the digital carbon footprint that we all have. Akshat, let's come to you. What is people's sort of digital carbon footprint when it comes to streaming like an hour of TV or scrolling on social media?
1: This is the part of the question that to me is a little bit difficult to answer, because there is no simple way of calculating your specific carbon footprint of a particular digital usage. So just to try and figure out what the range could be, here's one example from a 2020 study. If you had a 5-hour Zoom call, your carbon footprint, according to a 2020 study, could be between 4 kilograms of carbon dioxide to 215 kilograms
0: of carbon dioxide. Wow, it's a massive difference.
1: Because where you get your electricity from varies, what type of computer you're using varies, how far your internet has to travel to you, etc. varies. But at the end of the day, to me, the amount is actually quite small. So again, trying to look at the total impact that internet usage has on the world, it is between 3-5% of CO2 emissions. If you account for everything, so you are accounting for the emissions of making the electronic products to running them on the internet, etc., etc. So it is important that if you're thinking about a personal carbon footprint, those three things that you put in, fly less, eat less meat, and be conscious whenever you can be, is the best way to think about your carbon footprint.
0: I mean, I do have some stats here, and also might helpfully put your 400 or whatever grams of carbon kilograms of carbon. So Netflix released some data in 2020, and they said it was under 100 grams of CO2 per hour streamed. And that's similar to driving a petrol car 400 meters. iPlayer published some statistics in 2016, similar 98 grams of CO2. But again, Purdue University put it up at 440 grams of CO2 per hour of streaming. So like you say, the estimates really, really vary. Caroline, can we look at the carbon footprint of devices, making them and then disposing of them?
2: Yeah, so I think it's useful to think about streaming, but a huge part of the carbon footprint of devices comes from the production. So I found an interesting report. It's a digital economy report published by the UN Trade and Development in 2024 that basically breaks down different devices and their carbon footprint in making them and using them. And interestingly, battery-powered devices like phones or tablets, the vast majority of their carbon footprint comes from the production of the device. So that's things like extracting the materials needed, shipping the parts all over the world, delivering them to the consumer. So for example, for a phone, I've got a stat here. Making a smartphone produces about 50 kilograms of carbon dioxide equivalent, which is about the same as driving from Berlin to Prague. That's before you've even turned your phone on. And then in the lifetime of a phone and using the phone, you're likely to only produce about 8 kilograms of carbon dioxide equivalent. Wow. So, you know, that's the vast majority of the carbon footprint there comes from making the device. And then for sort of mains powered things like TVs or desktops, there's still a significant chunk in the production, but it's not quite as big. So for a TV, producing a TV releases about 200 kilograms of carbon dioxide equivalent. But then when you use a TV, you're releasing about 600 kilograms of carbon dioxide equivalent. So there it's slightly more shifted towards using the device. But I guess this all goes to say that basically something we can do that really makes a difference is keep using our devices for as long as we can, which I know is hard when things like phones aren't really built to last, and it's tempting
0: it's
2: to upgrade and get the best camera
0: fix
2: and that
0: them
2: kind of
0: as
2: thing.
0: Well when they break, although there are some sort of interesting ideas around legislation and how we might reuse our devices more. I mean, Justin, AI was also featured in Albert's question and data centers, and that's something that you've been looking at.
3: Yeah, I mean, I think it comes back to what Akshat said, that actually it's quite a small proportion of most people's carbon footprint. And we, for a long time, the big AI companies didn't really release data, but increasingly they're releasing data. And it shows that actually the carbon footprint of an individual search is actually extremely low. And you know, even if you're doing 10 or even 100, it's a tiny proportion compared to other things that you do. Like, I mean, anything that involves heating stuff up typically takes a hell of a lot of energy. So boiling a kettle or doing the washing would be much higher than, for example, using AI. So, and the issue with AI is more that the footprint of big data centers is huge and it's where they are. So some countries disproportionately are building these data centers. For example, in America, it's a huge proportion of additional electricity use, partly actually because America doesn't have a very rapid increase in electricity demand because it's not investing heavily in electric cars and stuff like that. So there isn't an underlying demand. So a larger proportion of it's in data centers, and obviously the big, you know, AI companies are there in America. So it may be an issue locally in America, but it's not a huge issue in terms of people's carbon footprints. I was just looking at some studies on it. I think this is 2025 data. AI consumed about 0.5, half of 1% of the world's electricity. And you've got to remember, electricity is a subset of total energy use. So it's more like kind of 0.1, 0.2% of total energy use. So it fits very firmly in Akshat's point about, you know, go for the big stuff. You know, if you're worried about your carbon footprint, probably start focusing on the big stuff first of all, and then kind of start to worry about how many AI searches you're doing, worrying about things like, you know, the carbon footprint of activities.
2: Yeah. And I guess the other thing to point out is these devices have a huge number of benefits, right? They enable us to access information that we never would have been able to, you know, 20 years ago. AI has lots of benefits, you know, in
3: when
2: terms
3: you talk
2: of...
3: to AI, I spoke to NVIDIA about this, and they had, like, they reeled off fantastic examples of, you know, AI used to sort, you know, rubbish in rubbish centers to separate it out, you know, use cameras and they identify, I mean, all sorts of things, you know, really fine weather forecasts that allowed you to turn off power generation from fossil fuel sources to balance off, you know, in anticipation of the wind picking up and there being more kind of wind power, for example. So all sorts of applications. I mean, I don't think anyone's done a, you know, these are all kind of being developed. So I don't think there's a good peer-reviewed article that looked at the impacts, but clearly there are a balance on either side. Although I suspect at the moment that there's a kind of net draw of additional energy from AI than a contribution from it, just because it's quite a novel technology.
2: Caroline?
4: I have a question.
2: Oh.
3: Just click at the top of the screen.
2: Yeah, comment below or email the climate question.
3: We'll address it in a future program. Go on.
4: So is AI significantly worse than doing like a normal search engine search? So if you say Google something, is that better than asking AI?
1: Yes.
4: Why is that?
1: Google doesn't automatically serve you an AI answer, which it does.
4: It does now.
1: About 10 times is a good rough number to know between a normal Google search, searching for a Wikipedia page, or doing a question search.
3: And the issue with AI, obviously the kind of questions you ask from a simple, lots of people use AI to effectively do the kind of search that you do on Google or any other search engines, lots of other search engines available, by the way. but if you do a really complex one, if you're asking for detailed analysis, or even more so, if you, agentic AI, if you're asking the AI to go off and do stuff for you and maybe commission additional searches or AI activities, then obviously there's a huge multiplication of the amount of effort it takes.
1: 100,000. Like if you're asking it to book a flight, it could cost 1,000 times one Google search.
2: Wow.
3: But the other thing that they do, so they're trying to rationalize it. So if it's a familiar search, it's kind of bounded. They don't do a huge kind of scrape of the internet. They kind of know roughly where the good sources are. And so it will use those. And then if you demand a deeper search, obviously that takes considerably more kind of energy in that activity.
1: To me, any activity that uses electricity is getting cleaner anywhere in the world. And so your carbon footprint falls, but there are other impacts that come with it. You know, we won't talk about water, but water is a huge problem for data centers because they use it to cool and they are often built in places where there is water stress already. Arizona is the example I know well of where they draw water from either underground sources or from rivers. So it's less about carbon from an AI perspective, but all the other stuff that matters.
2: What does this mean in the future, given that we're probably going to be relying on AI much, much more than we currently do? Does that, even though the electricity is getting cleaner, like how do these two things balance out?
1: Well, as much as we are worried about carbon footprints, tech companies are worried about the cost of getting these searches served to you, right now, most people don't pay for the AI searches that they are doing. And so they are really trying to cut their energy use down just to save money, if not to save carbon. So we have already seen a lot of efficiency gains coming through in AI searches, some that Justin talked about, where they are familiarizing a model with the types of searches that have done in the past and then serve you a quick answer. That will likely continue. But so will the types of uses that AI can be put to. Book your tickets now. Maybe you'll start to write essays for schoolgoers. All sorts of applications that we don't know. So I think we are stuck in that place where people continue to use more and more AI, and we are going to have to continue to find ways to cut its energy use and its carbon footprint.
0: Right. Okay. Let's move on to our next question. It's from Jim, and he wrote to the climate question at bbc.com. I listened to the latest episode and I smiled when Jordan, that's my co-host, said that climate change and earthquakes might go to the top of his nightmare list. It made me think there is so much to worry about when we look at the state of our planet, and hosting a show like yours must bring even more worries. Jokes aside, I often feel that young people and all of us can feel overwhelmed about the future. Now, Jim does go on to suggest we should make a programme about young people and climate, which we will do. But I thought we could all just go around and give one reason for pessimism and one reason for optimism. You can choose which way around you want to do it. Justin, do you want to kick us off?
3: Let's start with pessimism. I mean, when you're a climate journalist, as I am, your email inbox fills up literally on a daily basis with a silt of emails with really worrying kind of studies and reports from around the world about what's happening, not just in terms of the changing climate, but the impact of climate on ecosystems and other environmental destruction. So it's a proper doom scroll in the true sense of doom as you go through your inbox. So you become acutely aware of the pressures there are on the world and the way that, you know, the climate's changing. But on the other hand, equally, there are some really positive developments. I mean, we've touched on them already. You know, potentially AI could be a hugely powerful force for making the world more efficient, making us use energy more efficiently, finding new ways to use energy or create kind of, you know, the molecules that we need to fire factories and that kind of stuff. You know, it's a real balance. It's a balance between, on the one hand, pessimism and concern about the changes that are happening, how rapidly they're happening. 30 years on, we're in the 31st years of the cycle of the UN climate talks. And I mean, the good news is we're beginning to see, it seems, emissions begin to level off. Concentration still rising of CO2 in the atmosphere, you know, gives you a sense of the mix. We've reached a very high peak in terms of emissions. If we do peak and start to reduce, we need to reduce really rapidly if we're going to avoid the worst impacts of climate change. So it's very finely balanced, Graham.
0: Flag. Caroline.
4: Okay, optimistic. A reason to be optimistic. I guess in my job, I'm lucky in that I get to see and visit scientists who are doing amazing things to tackle climate change. So, for example, earlier this year, I spent some time with scientists on the Great Barrier Reef in Australia who are growing heat-resistant coral and planting them on the reef and are already seeing tangible results in reducing coral bleaching. So, yeah, those kind of examples make me feel hopeful. And also, I think there is something in kind of choosing to be optimistic in a way. I mean, research shows that there is a correlation between being generally optimistic and being physically and mentally healthier and happier. And it kind of also feels like we kind of have to choose to be optimistic, otherwise we won't do anything. Mm. So even though I would say my core is sad.
3: Worried, anxious.
4: Yeah, exactly. I like to choose to be optimistic, so I think that will help me make more of a difference.
0: There is actually a report on this, and it's called the Goldilocks Zone.
4: Okay.
0: Which is where you've got enough sort of anxiety to motivate, but not too much so that you're paralysed, and not too little so you don't.
4: You're like, la, la, it's
3: all
4: fine.
3: You make it sound like a very fragile balance.
4: It feels like a fragile balance.
0: What do you think, Akshat?
1: So on the pessimism, I'd go one step further by saying, given climate change is the only problem for which there has been global governance of any sort, you know, not one for pandemics, not one for AI robots, not one for nuclear weapons, really. There isn't a global pact. Some countries have a pact to try and reduce
3: and
1: weapons.
3: Some countries just pulled out of that.
1: Exactly. So if we can't solve climate change with all the facts that we know and a global governance system, well...
4: What can we do?
1: Exactly. I feel pessimistic about the other problems. But on the optimism side, to me, climate has always been not just about climate change, but how much it can do good for the world, the types of solutions that we work on. And one really tangible one right now, you know, we are living through what is the worst energy shock that the world has experienced. This is the International Energy Agency telling us that. And look at power prices in Europe. They're actually pretty reasonable. It's not to say it's not higher than it used to be, but not as high as it was in the 2022 energy crisis. And one of the key reasons is because at that time, we were able to install a lot of renewables and electrify a lot of our economies. And that happened just 4 years ago. So to me, the scale at which we can start to deploy many of these technologies and solutions have benefits outside of the climate problem.
3: Just on a pessimistic note on that, I mean, but it's still a tiny proportion of total energy use. I mean, the scale of the transformation we need is absolutely huge. But in a way, that should, I think, exactly in the spirit of what you say, should be a source of optimism, because we're in the middle of a really exciting industrial revolution that will create jobs and industry for tens of millions of people and a cleaner world. So I think there's another strong optimistic point there.
0: Yeah, I think I get a lot of optimism from people who I meet, you know, through this line of work, doing really incredible, ingenious things. But I also just want to say thank you to Nicola, who emailed us to say that it's not just young people who suffer from eco-anxiety. We did focus on that because that's the sort of population group that really, really do struggle. A reminder that you're listening to The Climate Question from the BBC World Service. I'm Greta Jackson. This week, Akshat Rathi, Justin Rowlatt and Caroline Steele are answering your questions and comments. If you have something you'd like us to tackle, get in touch. The email is theclimatequestion@bbc.com. Our final question is from Mark, who writes, my daughter works for Nature Trust here in British Columbia, monitoring estuaries for climate resilience. So my climate question is, are estuaries, which are such important productive ecosystems, vulnerable to climate change? I know the answer is yes, because I looked it up in the Intergovernmental Panel on Climate Change reports, but maybe we should just roll back a little bit and say, what is an estuary and why are they so vulnerable? Caroline.
4: Estuaries are where rivers meet the sea. They're really important habitats. And I think they're partly so vulnerable because they are both exposed to ocean climate change and climate change in that we see in rivers. And they're also, they're a delicate balance between salt water and fresh water. There's a lot of important species in estuaries that rely on it being just the right salinity, and lots of different things can throw it out of whack, which makes them particularly vulnerable.
0: Yeah, so the coastal winds and currents and then seasonal rainfalls, sort of snowmelt coming in. But the other reason it's sort of quite vulnerable is because there's often lots of building and development and harbours that sort of add further challenges, pollution.
4: Yeah, well. So if, you know, humans weren't interfering at all, sea levels could rise and estuaries and their habitats would retreat. But because we've built things like sea walls or towns, that can't happen. And that's why we see something called coastal squeeze, where basically there's nowhere for the estuaries to go, which is a big shame for the plants and animals there, basically.
0: I have to admit, I was quite amazed when I went to an estuary. I think it was in the Sundarbans on the sort of Indian Bangladeshi border. I'd never seen a mud skipper before. Mm. And I thought they were the weirdest creature I've ever seen.
4: What do they look like? What do they do? I've not
0: like
4: seen one.
0: Half fish, half frog. And
3: they flap
0: around
3: out
0: on
3: the water.
0: They've got wings and they sort of jump around on the mud, but they're a fish.
4: Wow.
0: They're really odd.
1: I mean, those estuaries are amazing. They've also got tigers.
0: Yeah. Mm.
4: Really?
1: Yeah. And they are adapted to that type of environment.
3: And
1: they're really good. And they swim.
0: Have you been?
1: I haven't, but I've read books and tales about them. So one day I hope I can go.
4: Go swim with a tiger.
0: That sounds less fun. Justin, are you an estuary fan?
4: You were swimming yesterday in an estuary, you were saying.
3: It is an estuary. Well, it's a harbour. It's kind of, there are rivers that flow into it. The Poole Harbour in the south of England. Yeah, I mean, estuaries are very vulnerable. Estuaries carry the water from the river into the kind of estuary. So any waste or pollution that's in there, any nitrogen fertilizer going into the river is going to go into the sea. And often they're slightly enclosed. The one I was in, Poole Harbour, is a massive, kind of effectively a tidal lagoon. And obviously that then captures that kind of pollution and waste in the area and then concentrates it. So they're really vulnerable to pollution and, you know, very easily damaged. And as you say, that brackish water is often essential. They're mixed, clean and salty water is often essential for, you know, specific forms of life. And because they tend to be separate from each other, often you've got species that are specific to individual estuaries, which again makes them really vulnerable to
0: I was amazed because they're also like breeding grounds for fish that we then eat, but also all the trees and plants there, they hold back the sediment so that they don't get washed into things like coral reefs, for example, which can't survive with that sort of silty, murky water.
4: But and they really are so perfect for fish nurseries, basically, because they have shallow water, kind of murky water, which doesn't look very nice to us, but it's great if you're a baby fish trying not to be eaten by a predator because it's hard to be seen. And they're really nutrient rich. And as Justin said, lots of sediment settles at the bottom of estuaries, cleans water which goes out into the ocean. And also they're good carbon sinks, although this might be something where you slightly disagree. Because they, in this sediment, you know, they trap lots of carbon, and there are lots of estuary-specific plants that store carbon as well.
3: Seagrass, for example.
4: Seagrass, very important. Unsung hero.
1: Well, we're talking about it because of climate change, but really, this is a good reminder that there are all sorts of ecosystems which are being harmed by all sorts of other human activities way more, and ones that we can act on and try and protect without worrying about climate change. That we must, but somehow because we've prioritized climate change, we end up trying to figure out what are the climate solutions to these problems. But even if we tackle climate change, there's still the other human problems of overbuilding, of pollutants that need to be addressed.
3: Well, that's a really, really good point. And these, some of these are easier to address. And I was at, as I say, Poole Harbour in Dorset in here in England. And there was a nature reserve in a place called Arne, which is incredibly biodiverse. It's got all six of Britain's, you know, reptile species. And I bring it up because I think it was bought in about 1950 and then established as a nature reserve. And it's this incredible reservoir of kind of wild animals, including white-tailed eagles. So an incredibly rich ecosystem that's been, you know, re-established over the last, what, 70 years? And it shows what can be achieved when we put our mind to it. It's actually tiny. I mean, it's a mile square or something. It really isn't that big, probably a bit bigger than that, but not huge. And yet you can recover an ecosystem and have this incredible diversity. So, you know, speaking to things that should make us feel optimistic about climate is the degree of change that we can bring by quite small actions, really. Mm.
0: I can see you want to come in here, Caroline.
4: Yes, so I have a wildlife story. Nuclear power plants require a lot of water to cool them down, and this usually comes from oceans or from rivers. So basically there are sort of inlet pipes that have a grate over the front of them, and they suck in water, which is a problem for fish that often get stuck against the grates or pass in through the grates. Either way, they likely die. It's a particular problem at Hinkley Point C in Somerset in the UK, where they're using water from the River Severn, which is a really important breeding ground for lots of protected species of fish. So scientists have been trying to come up with a way to protect these fish. And basically, they have come up with a fish disco.
0: Right. I've got so much mental imagery flying around. I'm thinking nearby, they've put up a disco ball.
4: And the fish are sort of dancing like around. So what they've done is they've lowered speakers onto the floor of the estuary, and the speakers are pumping out ultrasound, which fish can hear and feel. And the idea is that the fish will swim away from the sound and therefore away from the inlet pipes and be protected. So they've just run a trial, scientists at Swansea University, and they've tagged different species of fish, particularly the Thwaite shad, which is a protected fish that looks a bit like a herring apparently. And they found that before they turned these speakers on, so before the disco began, 14 Thwaite shad swam really close to the pipes.
3: Hold on, 14?
4: 14, okay. Yes. The other species, okay. I'm picking my favourite species.
3: No,
4: 14 swam really near the pipes. Whereas when they turned the speakers on, only one Thwaite shad swam near the pipes. So it's looking hopeful. Different bodies have estimated different numbers of fish that could be saved, but it's all in the orders of millions. But I think what Justin's going to say is that could be similar to the catch of one fishing vessel in one day. So it is a lot of work and a lot of money. The disco part of it costs 50 million.
3: So basically they've created a really awful disco that's so bad.
4: So bad that fish leave. Yeah, it's the opposite
3: of a
4: disco.
3: 15 million quid.
1: And I'm just going to call out the scientific propaganda here. It's not a disco, it's a fish alarm. It's a siren.
3: No,
1: it's really telling them to go away.
4: It's like a fish bouncer rather than a fish disco.
3: And we should also say, just for people outside of Britain, this got a huge amount of criticism in the press for spending all this money to save, you know, a few fish, which points to how difficult these things are to do successfully.
4: Yeah, but the thing is, the sort of the other option that was being considered before the fish disco looks
3: you
4: quite
3: love
4: successful.
3: Fish disco. You're not letting go.
4: Was to flood farmland further up the river to basically compensate for loss further downstream.
1: Oh, a fish offset, you mean?
4: Exactly. So, in defence of fish discos, this is really expensive. But you know, the first time doing anything is really expensive. Yeah. If it ends up being a viable solution, we might be able to roll it out at nuclear.
3: Shads around the world are getting rich,
4: celebrating,
3: aren't they?
4: Yeah. We won't be able to move the shad.
0: Well, that takes us to the end of the show. Thank you so much to our guests, Akshat Rathi, Caroline Steele and Justin Raylat.
3: Thank you.
4: Thanks for having us.
1: Fun as always.
0: And thank you for listening. Don't forget, if you have a climate question of your own, then do email us. It's theclimatequestion@bbc.com. The production team were Diane Richardson, Simon Watts, Ben Andrews, Nick Sindel, and Tom Brignall. I'm Greg Jackson, and we'll see you next time.
5: The Climate Question, which comes to us from the BBC. Also from the BBC, after 2 o'clock news, we'll have the Arts Hour. Nicky Beatty having a chat with Jamaican reggae artist Protégé about his new album. The Art of Acceptance is the name of the album. Also discussing the week's cultural highlights with cultural critic Rihanna Dillon. Meryl Streep and film director David Frank will have a chat about making The Devil Wears Prada 2, which looks like so much fun. Have not seen it yet, but everybody I seem to know in my social media feed has. I think they all got invites to the opening or something. Canadian actor, writer and producer Dan Levy shares his vision for TV series Big Mistakes. And Aussie movie star Hugh Jackman talks about co-starring with Sheep in The Sheep Detectors. If you've not seen the shorts for that, I believe it's a movie. I thought it must have been a kid's movie, but I think it's a, you know, maybe kids, but big kids probably, mostly, where the sheep become the, talking sheep, of course, become the detectives trying to find out who murders their shepherd. Anyway, we'll hear more about that next hour with the Arts Hour. Plenty of time for some music before we get to 2 o'clock news. Yeah, this is Charlotte Yates and Falling Down.

It's Bert Jansch on guitar and Beth Orton on vocals, When the Sun Comes Up. It's actually from Bert's album, his album called The Black Swan from 2006. This is the sound of Amos Lee and El Camino.

0: RNZ News at 2. Good morning, I'm Alison Leonard. The Natural Hazards Commission is now receiving more claims for damage from landslides than for any other natural hazard. Almost 13,000 claims for damage from landslides have been made to the state-run insurer in the past 5 years, 10,000 more than in the previous 5 years. The Commission's Chief Executive, Tina Mitchell, is encouraging people living on or near slopes to be alert to early warning signs of instability. She says regular maintenance, good drainage and getting expert advice early can make a real difference. A patients' advocacy group wants the government to review the Invercargill branch of Awanui Labs after doctors twice missed signs a woman had cancer. The lab, which tests bodily specimens, failed to detect that the 74-year-old retired nurse had stomach cancer, despite analysing multiple biopsies with cancer cells present. It meant her treatment was delayed and she died a year later. Patient Voice Aotearoa is now calling for an urgent, wide-ranging review of histology testing from 2021 to 2023. Its chairperson, Malcolm Mulholland, says that would give patients certainty that the diagnosis they were given were correct. United States President Donald Trump has touched down in Beijing for meetings with his Chinese counterpart, Xi Jinping. The ABC's Alison Horn has more.
1: This summit will be dominated by the three T's, that is Tehran, trade and Taiwan. Those three issues are really setting the tone of what will be a consequential meeting for these two major superpowers. The issue of Iran will be at the front and centre. Donald Trump is coming into this summit on the back foot in some regards. He's been bogged down in this quagmire of the Iran war and the economic pain caused by the continued closure of the Strait of Hormuz.
0: The man who murdered a woman on an Auckland bus by stabbing her about 20 times has been sentenced to life in prison in the High Court in Auckland. Kao Leona will spend at least 12 years behind bars after admitting killing Bernice Louise Marychurch in October 2024 on a bus in the suburb of Unihunga. Before the sentence was handed down, members of Ms. Marychurch's family told the court of their loss. One of her daughters, Joanne, says she now lives in constant fear. Another family member said he forgave Leona. A former priest who sexually abused four boys at St Bede's College in Christchurch more than two decades ago has been jailed for 7 years and 8 months. Rowan Donoghue had earlier admitted sexually abusing four boys between 1996 and 2000. During sentencing yesterday, Crown Prosecutor Courtney Martin told the Christchurch District Court his victims were highly vulnerable and the offending grossly abusive. His lawyer, Joshua Lucas, said Donoghue knew the offending had a powerful and traumatic impact on the victims and he needs to be held accountable. And that's the news.
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0: 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Here is the short forecast from Met Service until midnight. For Northland, fine, cloudy periods, a few showers about Northland, clearing this morning but returning for a time this evening. Auckland to Waitomo, also Coromandel, Bay of Plenty, Taupo and Taumarunui. Areas of morning cloud about Coromandel and Bay of Plenty, otherwise clear skies. Taranaki to Kapiti, also Taihape, partly cloudy, longer fine spells from afternoon. Gisborne to Wairarapa, also Wellington, cloudy periods with a few showers clearing Wellington this afternoon. Nelson and Buller to Fiordland, fine weather. Marlborough, Canterbury and Otago, excluding Clutha, fine inland with early frosts. Coastal cloud developing south of Christchurch this morning and elsewhere this evening. Clutha and Southland, partly cloudy. Isolated showers about the coast and Stewart Island and Chatham Islands. Cloudy periods and a few showers. Clearing this afternoon. RNZ National, it is 2:04. 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It is now time from the BBC, the very latest culture news in the Arts Hour.
3: Hello and welcome to the Arts Hour from the BBC World Service. I'm Nikki Beattie, bringing you a star-studded lineup of global guests and some cultural companionship with the very best arts and culture conversation from across the BBC. Coming up, star of The Devil Wears Prada 2, Meryl Streep, and the director David Frankel. We'll hear from Australian movie star Hugh Jackman about co-starring with Sheep, and former British boxer Tony Bellew, who plays pretty Ricky Conlon in the Creed movies, on realism in the ring. Also on the show, Bleachers frontman and music super producer Jack Antonoff, the all-female salsa orchestra Las Salseras, and Canadian actor, writer and producer Dan Levy on his latest TV series, Big Mistakes. That's not all, though. My guests on today's Arts Hour are the Jamaican reggae star Protégé. We'll be talking about the collaborations on his new album. And with me in the studio for the ride is cultural critic Rhianna Dillon. So before we go any further, Rhianna, do you have a cultural highlight that you'd like to recommend to the world?
4: I have been doing a lot of reading recently, and one book that's really stood out is Permanence by Sophie McIntosh, who's a Welsh author. And it's about couples who have affairs. So there are this couple that one day wake up in another world, and it's like a little city where it's only populated by other couples having affairs. So it's a weird sort of limbo which only exists between them. When they go back to their own lives every so often, nothing has changed, no time has passed.
3: Oh.
4: But it's just this really...
3: So is that a parallel universe?
4: Kind of, and it's a really interesting metaphor for just the affair itself and how sustainable it is in, you know, when nothing else encroaches, when it's just you two, what does that perfection look like when other pressures come in?
3: Thank you, Rhianna. First up then, the 2006 movie The Devil Wears Prada, based on Lauren Weisberger's novel, became a mega-grossing worldwide success for its portrayal of the fashion magazine world and the relationship between Meryl Streep as the ruthless editor Miranda Priestly, Anne Hathaway as her junior personal assistant Andy, Emily Blunt as the senior assistant Emily, and Stanley Tucci as the magazine's fashion director Nigel. 20 years later, the cast have reunited for the movie's sequel, The Devil Wears Prada 2.
5: Runway. It's not just a magazine. It's a global icon.
6: Hello?
5: Well, look what TJ Maxx dragged in.
6: Sorry. Who is this? Do you know her? Do I know her?
7: I'm Andy Sachs. Andrea.
5: She was one of the Emilys.
6: One of the what?
3: Meryl Streep spoke to the BBC's Gary Davies, who asked her whether she'd ever thought the film would return.
8: I thought I was retired. I never dreamed 20 years later I'd be back at it.
9: When did you first realise that this was happening?
8: Well, they've been threatening to do it since the movie was a hit, and they were completely shocked that, you know, you could make a movie for girls and women and gay men. And about 3 years later, they made the first pitch for a sequel.
9: But it took 20 years.
8: Yes, because there needed to be an idea that really sunk its teeth into the present moment. There has to be a reason for something to come along, not just to make money. It has to own its space. And we were all picky by that time. You know, we all didn't want to come back just to come back. We just wanted it to be good.
9: Meryl, across the two decades, is there a quote or a line from the movie that gets yelled at you the most?
8: Almost all my lines come back at me. People do repeat, by all means, move it at glacial pace.
9: They think they're the first people to ever said that to you. Yeah.
8: Yeah. Also, that's all. They do that to me a lot.
9: Yeah. Is it true that first time round, the big fashion designers avoided the Devil Wears Prada like the plague.
8: Mm-hmm. I think in the beginning people were afraid of hurting Anna's feelings, Anna Wintour, because the book was based on by a person that used to work at Vogue. And so I didn't have any interest in replicating anything about her. I wanted Miranda to be her own thing. But this one is just made up. And so there was, a little bit more freedom this time around. People were so generous letting us come to shows, and I'd never been to a fashion show before.
9: Seriously?
8: This movie.
9: Come on.
8: Oh, yeah, you should see me at home, babe. You wouldn't say, really?
9: Describe Meryl at home.
8: If you knew me. Relaxed.
9: Okay.
3: Yeah. Meryl Streep. The American director David Frankel has helmed both The Devil Wears Prada films, and he told the BBC's Samira Ahmed why it took so long to decide on doing the sequel.
10: We just couldn't imagine putting those characters back in the same room again together. You know,

0: that they deal with the transformation in that world.
1: Well, the film begins with Andy, 20 years into her planned career, a highly successful investigative journalist, getting fired along with all her colleagues, even as she wins an award. That's quite a statement.
0: Well, we're just trying to capture reality, you know. I mean, you don't have to dig very hard to see that journalists are being laid off right and left. I mean, the Washington Post fired half its newsroom a few months ago. Condé Nast has been shutting down magazines almost one a month. Most of them have moved completely to digital. There are no print magazines. Vogue magazine itself, which was 1,000 pages in the September 2006 issue. I don't even know if there's going to be a September 2026 issue. So the whole industry is completely transformed.
1: And there's a whole discussion about AI and whether one day, I think the Justin Theroux character tells Miranda, one day we won't need fashion magazines, we won't need anything. Everything will be generated by AI.
0: Well, you see that starting to happen already. You know, I mean, last summer, Guess Jeans ran an ad that was totally AI, model was AI. And New York now has a law that says you have to label the advertising if you're using AI models. You know, at some point, it becomes so much less expensive to fabricate the model and fabricate the location and even invent the clothing through digitization that it's hard to believe that the real thing will continue to be employed in the same way it is today.
1: And the film, original film, captured the last days of the great magazine pomp era when there were big, powerful cultural landmarks. There were shows like Sex and the City and Absolutely Fabulous, which made fashion feel urgent. Now, a lot of the plot of this film is about they're having to make Instagram stories and online content for clicks. And I'm interested in how you wanted to address that diminished world and Miranda's presence in it, because she seems to be in shock, doesn't she, in a way?
0: Well, she's adapting. And I think she's been in charge for so many years. She's trying to navigate this new world. But, you know, getting clicks and connecting with an audience and doing it on a tighter budget is a new challenge for her.
1: Andy's character is trying to bring some journalistic rigor to rebuild the magazine's reputation after a scandal over sweatshop fashion. That again felt like something drawn from the real world. And it might surprise fans who come to see it expecting just the fashion side of it, that there is an ethical side that's at the heart of this script story.
0: Well, that's, you know, we wanted to show that Andy went into journalism with a very pure motive, that, you know, telling the truth and why she had walked away from fashion was to embrace real investigative journalism. And what's interesting is to tell a story where she gets to marry both her ambitions and her taste for fashion.
2: David Frankel, director of The Devil Wears Prada 2. Rhianna Dillon is our arts, our critic and cultural commentator today. You have seen the film. What did you think of it?
3: I had such fun with the movie. It was so nostalgic to go back 20 years. And I think what was interesting is 20 years ago, we didn't realise what kind of impact this was going to have on the world. I think we maybe walked into it thinking it was going to be quite a traditional rom-com almost, not realising actually the central relationship and theme is about women in power and women in work and career women. And the focus of it was so fascinating. And they've obviously worked out the kinks from the first film and is decided very much to put the rom-com stuff on the back foot and instead focus even more on the boss, colleague, underling
2: yes.
3: relationships, which
2: the hierarchy
3: I loved, yeah.
2: So a lot of people will be saying, hang on a minute, magazines don't really exist anymore. All those high fashion publications, gone. What have they done to make that still relevant?
3: It's really interesting how the film opens with award ceremonies for journalists, and that's where they find out that they've lost all of their jobs. And, you know, even in you don't have to work in the world of fashion journalism, even in film journalism, film magazines are closing down all of the time. So this feels incredibly pertinent. And I feel like they've really dug into the whole idea of how AI as well is contributing to the loss of imagination, the loss of excitement around this industry. Found all of that really fascinating.
2: What about cameos?
3: There are lots of cameos. I think most of them went over my head because I am not big in the fashion world.
2: Oh, okay.
3: But I loved seeing Amelia de Moldenberg because she is very well known for her chicken shop dates, if you've ever seen, especially her ones with Andrew Garfield. And that's clearly for a new generation who are in the world of influencers. And actually, what I loved about this was how the younger generations who are represented by Simone Ashley
2: yes.
3: in the film, who plays the new Emily, the new sort of PA to Miranda, she is very, very very confident. She is not insecure in the same way that the characters were 20 years ago. And I really love

0: how they're embracing the fact that Gen Z are just a little bit more aware of their worth in the workplace, and how she was quite able to tell Miranda Priestly, no, you can't say that.
1: I'm excited to see this, just based upon what you've said, by the way. Rihanna, thank you. You're with The Arts Hour and I'm Nikki Beatty. It's 50 years since the release of Sylvester Stallone's mega hit movie Rocky, and there have been many boxing films since that have also proved to be crowd pleasers. Do they depict the reality of a fight, though? Good man to answer that is British former boxer, current boxing commentator and movie actor Tony Bellew. Tony competed as a professional boxer from 2007 to 2018, becoming WBC World Cruiserweight Champion in 2016. But in the middle of his sporting career, he also became part of the Rocky film franchise. With no previous acting experience, he was cast as the main antagonist, Pretty Ricky Conlan, in Creed, the first, and in my humble opinion, the most excellent standalone sequel to Rocky, directed by now Oscar winner Ryan Coogler and starring now Oscar winning actor Michael B. Jordan.
2: Pretty Ricky Conlan is a faithful son of Liverpool, England, a place where people find hope in the tales of their heroes.
3: I've never lost. I've never even been knocked down, and that's not going to change.
2: A champion in a dark and extraordinary predicament.
1: The BBC's Eleni Jones asked Tony Bellew how he was cast in Creed.
4: I got a phone call, I'm not going to lie, I thought it was a wind-up. I'm getting a guy telling me he's calling me on behalf of Warner Brothers to be in a Rocky movie. I just genuinely didn't believe it until Ryan Coogler came into town. He just said, I know you're the guy for the job. I was like, I don't know why you know this, I've never acted before. He was like, just trust me, I know. From a crazy, what I thought was a prank phone call, to a Hollywood studio in Philadelphia.
5: Let's get ready to rumble!
6: I was watching Creed again the other day and I'm still blown away by that climatic fight scene. It's so thrilling.
4: Thank you.
6: I can't imagine how strange it must have been, though, for you as a professional boxer to shoot that. How was it to learn how to throw fake punches? Were you anxious about hurting Michael B. Jordan?
4: I was very anxious about hurting him before I understood exactly how choreography worked. The choreography in the fight scenes, it took a long time to learn. And Mike was such a good athlete. He was also bulking up to get bigger because I was so big. We trained together day in, day out. Every spare minute we got, we were together.
7: Hard left hook by Conlan. Creed backs off.
4: Ryan Coogler wants to make it as real as possible, whereas Sly wanted it to be as theatrical as possible. That's very hard to find the balance. So Ryan would lean on me because he knows I'm a real fighter, and I would give him little tips and hints about what I thought, and then we would go with Clayton Barber, who was the main guy for the stunts on set, figuring out the chemistry of how the fight was going to go. But listen, Michael B. Jordan, by the time we'd finished, he was just amazing. Michael B. Jordan could have easily had a couple of amateur fights and won. I mean, if I looked like him, I wouldn't risk my pretty face if I was him, like, but I'm not Michael B. Jordan, so I didn't have much to lose.
6: Do you think there are any parallels between acting and boxing? Are there any elements of acting in being a professional boxer?
4: Definitely, it's a lifestyle. For the guys making movies, it takes over your life, and boxing is exactly the same. Boxing for me was not a sport, it was not a hobby, it was a way of life.
6: Mm-hmm.
4: Create sleepless nights, create hard moments, but ultimately created the person I wanted to be. If you fail to prepare, then you better prepare to fail. It's a motto I live by. When I was doing the movie Creed, I had the main bad guy part, but I didn't need to be there for all of the 3 months, but I went to set every other day just to watch the other actors act, watch how they prepared, watch how they went through certain parts of the script. And I was that nagging little pain who was on the shoulder going, how did you feel? How did you do that? What was you thinking when you done this? I had to learn fast because I was going into literally a theatre of stars, very credible actors. And when the camera went to me, I had to be just as good as them. Boxing's very similar. Spending so much time with Mike, spending so much time with Ryan, to just two young guys living the dream who work extremely hard.
6: Mm.
4: A couple of the hardest working people I've ever come across. Ryan Coogler just can't leave it alone. I used to take him his food and say, Ryan, you're losing too much weight, you've got to eat, because he was just so obsessed and engrossed in the movie.
1: Tony Bellew. Rihanna Dillon is our cultural critic on The Arts Hour today. Are you a fan of boxing movies, Rihanna?
0: I always think that I don't necessarily love boxing movies. And then usually when I go in and watch one, I am absolutely won over. I've never put it up there. But actually, I suppose you're getting a bit of a twofer, aren't you? Because you're getting sports and you're getting a film. And it's actually usually done pretty well, especially if you're, kind of being helmed by Oscar-winning Ryan Coogler.
1: So, yeah. I mean, I...
0: How cool to say that, by the way.
1: Oscar-winning Ryan Coogler.
0: I love that.
1: I had to go and see Creed for what some reason, and I didn't hold much hope.
0: Mm-hmm.
1: I love boxing, by the way. It's the only sport I know anything about.
0: Really?
1: Oh, yeah, yeah. But it's interesting what Tony was saying about the tension between theatricality and reality. But are you ever aware of that when you're watching a sports movie? Not even just a boxing movie. But do you think about that?
0: I do often think about it. I really noticed it, the sort of disconnect with the TV series Ted Lasso, which is very American but set in West London.
1: Yes.
0: And it's all about football. And that felt weirdly frustrating. And it felt like it was kind of made by somebody who's never watched football before. Football is soccer in the United States. With boxing, I suppose because I don't know anything about boxing, so really my only way in is through movies, I'm really kind of swayed by them. I find the choreography of them so beautiful and balletic.
1: Yes.
0: And I think especially in Creed, because the way the camera is so involved in the ring, I thought it was a stunning piece of cinema. And I, as you said, I maybe wasn't so interested going in, and by the end of it, wow, did it win me over.
1: The dedication certain actors have to portray characters with particular physiques or skills can be remarkable.
0: Well, that's the thing. I feel like actors do put so much of their body on the line sometimes and do some really awful, unhealthy things to themselves. And I think so often we kind of admire men that do that, male actors. But when women do it, like, you know, Renee Zellweger putting on weight for Bridget Jones,
1: you know,
0: she gets absolutely like lambasted for it.
1: I was thinking about that. That is major.
0: Yeah.
1: It is so huge what she does.
0: Yes, and then equally we're calling that character fat on screen.
1: Yeah,
0: and so there's all sorts of like damaging stuff around it, a lot less so with men, I think.
1: Yeah. Well, thank you for that example. You're listening to The Arts Hour from the BBC World Service. I'm Nikki Badey. The multiple Grammy Award-winning American singer, songwriter, multi-instrumentalist and producer Jack Antonoff has produced and co-written tracks with Taylor Swift, Lorde, Pink, Florence and the Machine, Kendrick Lamar, Sabrina Carpenter and Doja Cat. As lead vocalist in his own band, Bleachers, he has a new album dropping, Everyone for 10 Minutes. The first single is The Van, an ode to his early days as a musician with the band Steel Train. He told the BBC's Jack Saunders what the track means to him.
8: The song I sampled, it's an old Philly soul song, this band Blue Magic. And when I was 15, first leaving the house on my first tour in a van, we stopped in Philly to get gas. And when you grow up in New Jersey, you're not allowed to pump your own gas. It's like a law. It's weird. So you don't pump your gas. So we all got out of the van. We were all just sort of standing there. And this, the sample from this was playing out of the gas pump. And the lyric, I just don't want to be lonely. I just don't want to be lonely. And I remember looking around and thinking, oh, that's kind of what being in a band is. You just don't want to be lonely. So you attach yourself to this like group, this like click of people, and you just move and you're kind of alone together. And I felt at this point in my life like writing about it because the more people who know you, it's almost like the less people know where you come from.
9: Yeah. What is this van to you? How important was it at that time?
8: As community. So the way I felt about the tour van then and the band is how I feel about my partners, how I feel about my audience. Everyone in your life that's the most important to you, the best way I can distill that is like being in that van. If someone gets let in that door, you know, to ride around with us, it's like the heaviest.
9: I think it's interesting, like, when you work in music, time to time, you come across an artist and they might be getting out of their van or their tour bus or whatever.
8: Yeah.
9: It feels kind of sacred, that spot.
8: And it's like, it's a huge badge of honor because if you're touring in the van, no one's begging you to do it.
9: Yeah.
8: You know what I mean? So like, you're on the bus, you're
9: no
8: flying
9: one's
8: around.
9: Themselves there on
8: That's
9: purpose.
8: One thing. You know what I mean? You're going out there and you have an audience. But those days that we were in the van, we were playing to 5 people. We were playing to 20 people. We were playing to 1 person. We were playing to 100 people. And so you have this connection between you and everyone in that van that we're here no matter what. Mm. We don't care what anyone else thinks. We're here. We're going from, you know, Leeds to Manchester, from Cleveland to Columbus to Chicago. Like, no one can stop us. Maybe we had a bad night last night. Tomorrow's a new day, and it's like armor.

0: Jack Antonoff and the single The Van. My cultural critic and companion today is Rhianna Dillon. Have you ever been in a tour van?
1: What? I have never been.
0: Have you not?
1: Tour van, no.
0: Oh, you've still got that to come.
1: Oh, have I?
0: Yes. Okay, let's talk about vans in films and TV. Not just tour vans, you know, like a tour van in Priscilla, Queen of the Desert or Almost Famous, but a van.
1: Yeah.
0: Like the symbol of so much in Nomadland.
1: To me, I think a van like represents a community.
0: Can do, can't
1: it? Yeah, it can do. Especially, like you just referenced Almost Famous, which is maybe and one of the most famous examples of going on tour with Kate Hudson. Because it's so exciting. It's almost like anything can happen. That whole adage of, you know, what happens on tour stays on tour always seems is kind of reminiscent of what happens on the tour bus.
0: Yes.
1: And so there is adventure and escapism there. And the same with Nomadland with Frances McDormand. You know, she's finding a community of people who have a really unique lifestyle, but their home is the van. It's like the centre of everything. I would never live in a van, but if I think in film, it often represents freedom.
0: Yes, exactly.
1: And it's, we do romanticise it, absolutely. But also think about, I remember like going to Universal Studios in LA and seeing the Mystery Machine from Scooby-Doo and just being like, that's so exciting. Like anything could happen
0: that's
1: if you're
0: true.
1: In that van.
0: That's true. Thanks, Rhianna. Coming up, Canadian actor and show creator Dan Levy on his new series Big Mistakes. All-female Afro-Latin band Las Salseras pay tribute to Celia Cruz. And my interview with reggae-style protege. First, though, Australian actor Hugh Jackman is probably best known for his long-running role as Wolverine in the X-Men movies. He's also starred in films as varied as The Prestige, The Fountain, the epic historical romance Australia, the film version of Les Miserables, and The Greatest Showman. Now, for something completely different. He leads the cast of The Sheep Detectives, a murder mystery comedy film directed by Kyle Boulder. Hugh Jackman plays the shepherd George Hardy. Every night, George reads a murder mystery aloud, pretending his sheep can understand. When he's found dead, the sheep realise it was a murder and they need to solve it. The BBC's Alex Jones and Roman Kemp asked Hugh whether it had been fun to catch up with castmates at the film's New York premiere.
2: To meet some of the cast members.
3: I was going to say, because
2: a bunch of the cast members who were there are sheep in the movie. And so it was really awesome. Julia Louis-Dreyfus and Brett Goldstein was there. Chris O'Dowd was there. I didn't get to see Patrick Stewart, unfortunately, yesterday, but the whole thing was just a delight. It was just so much fun. And it's always great to do a premiere at 11 a.m.
3: There you go.
2: They should all be done at 11 a.m.
3: Yeah,
4: exactly. Well, The Sheep Detectives is a brilliant family film. Before we talk all about it, let's have a little look.
5: I know when Ronnie Hollingshead was murdered, and I know who the real killer was.
6: No more. Go on.
7: The mystery will be solved when I read the ending tomorrow.
8: Our shepherd was murdered.
9: No!
10: George is dead?
8: We shall solve the crime.
11: I'm George's lawyer.
12: Mr. Hardy left $30 million.
8: We have our motive.
3: Yeah. It's really emotional.
2: Were you crying?
3: Yeah, a little bit.
2: I was when I read it. I never cry when I read something, but it was so perfect.
3: But it is also, it's so funny. And am I right in thinking you thought of George as a bit of a superhero?
2: Yeah, he is a superhero.
4: Yeah.
2: Well, he is to his sheep.
3: Exactly.
2: He's sort of like a dad. He's just a dad instead of to a couple of kids. He's a dad to like hundreds of sheep. But he loves them all. He names them. He knows they all have their own personality and he names them by looking in their eyes. And they all feel seen and heard by him. And by the way, the reading to the sheep at night, that actually happens. That was, it was in the script, so I just did it. And I said, wow, that doesn't happen. Yeah. And I said, no, a lot of shepherds will either play music to their sheep at night or read to them.
4: And your Welsh accent was spot on.
2: Oh, thank you so
4: I mean, I wouldn't expect any less, Hugh, but
2: thank
4: it was
2: you so
4: brilliant.
2: Much.
4: Now, there's this unfortunate incident and then the sheep become detectives. Tell us about some of the suspects and what Dame Emma Thompson's role is in all of this.
2: Right. Well, Dame Emma Thompson plays my lawyer. So she's coming in to sort of go through the will. And the murders sort of unfold. At first, they assume it's an accident, but the sheep know better. So the beautiful part of this is the sheep help to solve the crime, and they really particularly help the only policeman in town, played by Nicholas Braun. Yeah. I mean, some of my favourite parts is him just looking at the sheep who are staring at him.
3: Yeah.
2: But there's eight suspects in the town, and they're basically all named in the will, and they're all brought together, and I don't think anyone's going to pick it. I didn't pick it. Yeah.
4: But the thing about the sheep is, and this is the lovely thing about the film, is they all have very different personalities, don't they?
2: Yeah, you'll never underestimate sheep again. If you did underestimate them, you won't anymore. And I would say there may be a spike in sheep as pets. I can absolutely vouch for them. They're so cute.
4: Yeah.
2: They're adorable.
3: Yeah.
2: And they're really, really lovely. But in this film, they're all very, very different. And I think the film, in many ways, is about growing up and not just kids growing up, all of us having to sometimes face difficult things in our life or difficult truths. And I think that's why it's so moving. But, you know, this idea that these sheep have to go outside of this little paddock that they've lived in their whole life and actually go and solve the crime, you know, it's great fun.
4: Yeah. Mm. And we love having you film in Britain. Did you enjoy filming in the UK?
2: I never wanted to leave. There was maybe a little bit of waiting around for the sun occasionally, but I didn't mind that either. It was so beautiful. And we were up there. I got some puzzles made. You know, you can get puzzles made from pictures.
4: Yeah.
2: I took pictures on set, and I've been doing puzzles of that field at home. Oh. That's how much I loved it.
0: Hugh Jackman and The Sheep Detectives is released worldwide in early May. Rhianna Dillon is my cultural co-pilot today. Rhianna, are you looking forward to this film?
1: To be honest, I really wasn't, because I saw a bit of the trailer and the CGI sheep immediately put me off. I find it a bit uncanny and a bit weird and a bit like the new Peter Rabbit. I'm a very old school, I think, when it comes to portrayal of animals on screen. But actually, I think it will be a really sweet family film.
0: A little bit of cozy crime.
1: Yeah.
0: It is a great cast of voice actors. Bryan Cranston, Julia Louis-Dreyfus, Regina Hall, Hong Chow. What's in it for them?
1: Money. I mean, literally, isn't it? I mean, it's a great job for them. I mean, fairly cushy, I think, especially if there's an ensemble. They're not having to carry the whole film with just their voice. They're just chatting to each other.
0: No, but they have to do... they have to do things like that, be barking mad and things. No?
1: Why has nobody given you the job,
0: really,
1: Nikki?
0: I was auditioning for you.
1: But also, it is... I mean, it's a fun thing. It's something that potentially, if they're in a lot of films that are... Look at Bryan Cranston. He's mainly known for his adult things, and now he can get a sort of place with children, a kind of family movie.
0: Do you think this film, has it got some jokes, do we think, that will appeal to adults? Is it one of those?
1: I think you've always got to have a couple of those, especially if you have quite a grown-up cast. But also, I think it's okay just to have a film that really does appeal to children who don't have a warped sense of humour. It can just be very wholesome, and that's okay. But also, we have a history of those very wholesome films. You look at Babe, The Sheep Pig, which I absolutely loved as a kid, and that feels like much more of a...
0: So you like talking animals.
1: I know you hate anthropomorphic animals, Nikki.
0: I don't get why you all buy into it.
1: Look at Narnia. Narnia is one of the prime, most brilliant examples of talking animals and great writing, and I am so excited for Greta Gerwig's take on the Narnia series. Are you going to watch them?
0: Obviously, I'll watch them, but, you know, we agree to disagree about talking animals. Let's talk about Hugh Jackman for a moment in terms of the roles that he's taken. So The Prestige and The Fountain, to me, really high concept, superb cinema versus the popcorn films where he's Wolverine. He has such range.
1: Mm.
0: Where do you prefer him?
1: I grew up on him as Wolverine and absolutely loved him in that role. He was one of my very earliest crushes.
0: Was he?
1: Yeah, one that I really remember, like the longevity of that crush, which was actually stomped
0: on. As in, you've still got a poster of him now.
1: Well, I met him very early on in my career and he was so incredibly nice to me.
0: Aww.
1: And it just stopped my crush immediately because I was...
0: Oh, because you didn't want him to be nice.
1: Because Wolverine is so like...
0: Yeah. See, never meet your heroes.
1: But no, I really love him in those physical roles. The musical stuff is less my bag. I will say
0: Les Mis
1: is one of the worst films I've ever seen, but that's just my...
0: I so agree, but Greatest Showman has become such a cult.
1: Mm.
0: People love it and they go to the cinemas for the sing-along and all that.
1: Yeah.
0: I mean, it's big, isn't it?
1: And good for him,
0: yeah,
1: for actually not getting typecast in those very physical roles.
0: Thank you, Rhianna. You're listening to The Answer from the BBC World Service. I'm Nikki Beatty. Reggae superstar Protégé is one of the most influential voices in modern reggae. He's an artist who's managed to push the genre forward without ever loosening his grip on its roots. From the global breakthrough of the seven-year itch to albums like Ancient Future, A Matter of Time, and Third Time's the Charm, his music has blended sharp social observation with deep bass lines and melodic instincts. Protégé and his band, The Indignation, are currently touring internationally across the US, South America, and Europe. And the Reggae Invasion Tour coincides with the release of his new album, The Art of Acceptance, which features collaborations with two of Bob Marley's sons, Stephen and Damien, and the wonderful Shensia.
9: All praise to the Most High. So far, so good. Not take no check from no guy. Show me which man would.
0: You have, Protégé, helped shape a really modern reggae sound. What do you refuse to compromise on, sonically or spiritually?
11: I refuse to compromise about how I'm feeling in any given moment when I'm creating. That's the most thing I stay honest to, is how I actually feel. And musically, it's like reggae is always at the root of everything. Like, I am a reggae artist without question, but make music in a way where you can hear the influence of many different things.
9: I'm in the big 45, bust it off right now. Man, if you survive, it's a fight right show.
0: I love the reggae anthem track Big 45 because I was a massive Black Uhuru fan.
11: All right.
0: I could hear Guess Who's Coming to Dinner, Sense Emilia. Are they big influences on
11: huge,
0: you?
11: Huge. That's very, very good. I'd say my two biggest influences from the 80s are Aini Kamoze and Black Uhuru.
0: Right.
11: Both of them have two really big things in common, and it's Sly and Robbie, yeah. Right? So Sly and Robbie are a huge influence on me, and Black Uhuru as well. And Sly was also a bit of a mentor. So, you know, rest in peace to him, both him and Robbie, who have shaped Jamaican sound in such a way. I can only hope to do a fraction of that, you know.
0: You've got collaborations on this album with Damien Marley on the track At We Feet, Stephen Marley on that mellow, really melodic 1,000 Lashes.
9: Are we down to bitter
13: breath? Oceans of smiles, mountains of promise, patient and kind.
0: So what do you look for in a collaborator? Is it skill? Is it energy? Is it worldview?
11: It's vibe and energy first. And then I'm not randomly seeking out a collaboration with an artist without having a song that I want them for. So, you know, it's like the At We Feet is specifically made for a Damien Marley feature. Goddess is specifically made for a Shensia. So it's like the idea comes about and then we're like, okay, this person would fit perfect for this, and then we, you know, reach out.
14: Yes, I'm a goddess. Better know you have to try your hardest. Want something real in the times like these. When things are don't fuck up and leave.
0: And what parts of yourself do you think you're revealing on this record that people haven't maybe met yet?
11: I'd say just a bit more expressive about how I feel about certain things, and just me learning about myself more. You know, like, I make a lot of socially conscious music or, like, you know, music dealing with world issues and stuff, but with this project, I just want it to be a bit more personal, you know?
0: So what do you think is the most personal part of you that you've revealed on this album?
11: Wow, you're going in. I say, I feel like just the fact that, you know, a person is not maybe as in control as you would perceive, like understanding, accepting that I'm not in control of everything that I think I am. You know, I'm more vulnerable to certain things around me.
0: So when you're building a track, what comes first? Is it the message? Is it the baseline, the mood? Tell us a little bit about that process.
11: The beautiful part about creating is that it's not linear. Anything can happen. For Big 45, I just heard my drummer and bass player, we were wrapping up rehearsal and they started to play a vibe and I was like, yo, what's that? And I came up with the melody. So I take it however I get it, you know.
0: And reggae's always been music with conscience. Mm-hmm. What do you feel the need to represent at the moment?
11: For me, there's a lot of empathy in my music because I feel that like empathy is a thing that is not really at the forefront of our consciousness right now. And my thing is that if you're starting off by being empathetic, that stops us from a whole host of things that are happening right now in the world. So it's like, it's so simple, but if you're really there thinking about how things affect others, I think that's something I really wanted to speak about on this project and scatter that message throughout, you know?
0: Do you think that the world consumes Jamaican culture in a way that truly understands it or mostly romanticizes it?
11: I think there's a lot of romanticizing. I think, listen, not everyone goes deep into things, you understand? Some things are trendy, some things are just a passing by moment. And then I think without digging for depth, you're not going to get to the root of something.
0: And what do you do to stay spiritually clean in an industry that can be so chaotic?
11: Spend a lot of time in isolation. I think I have a studio up in the mountains in Jamaica, up in the Blue Mountains.
0: Wow.
11: It's crazy, called Camp Habitat. I'll just go up there and just go and just walk in the mountains every day, go to the river, just take time for myself and spending a lot of time around my family. And my daughter, she'll, you know, keep you in check, you know.
0: How old is your daughter?
11: She's 8.
0: Is she touring with you at the moment?
11: No. She's in school, okay. But sometimes she comes out in the summer and does her thing, you know.
0: And on tour, what's the biggest joy for you?
11: Going on, listen, tour is the most thing about tour is waiting. Like, you're waiting for a lobby call, you're waiting for sound check, you're waiting to get picked up, you're waiting for showtime. You're just spending the whole day waiting, and then finally, when my band goes off into its intro, there's just a feeling I get this deep breath, and I'm like, finally, and I get so excited about walking out on stage and seeing people's faces and seeing the music that I created in isolation thousands of miles away on a Tuesday night that seemed meaningless before the creation happened, and then to relive it and to remember it one more time. It always brings me back to where I was when I create a song. So every night I get to time travel.

0: protege at We Feet from his latest album, The Art of Acceptance. Rihanna, are you a reggae fan?
1: Well, I did grow up with a lot of Bob Marley.
0: Okay.
1: My parents are huge fans.
0: But what about biopics of reggae artists?
1: Yeah, we get fewer of those. Maybe the issue is that we're only really making films around the biggest people, and then they become incredibly sanitised because they're often done with the involvement of the estate.
0: Are we talking about the Michael Jackson film, Chance?
1: Honestly, we're talking about all of them.
0: Okay.
1: But Michael Jackson absolutely falls into that category. But I think that's frustrating and that's a shame because we lose so much of who they are as fully rounded people, which we forget. Then, you know, the idea of the male genius is, it's just a myth. They were also, they
0: amazing
1: had other
0: women
1: sides to them.
0: Yes, exactly.
1: I find biopics about people who haven't had that fame, haven't had that lifestyle, like the Searching for Sugar Man, I think, was one of my favourite films about Sixto Rodriguez, who made it massive in South Africa and never realised. That's a much more interesting story to me.
0: Thank you, Rihanna. Dan Levy is the multi-hyphenate Canadian Emmy Award-winning showrunner, writer, actor, director and producer who shot to fame for his starring role as David Rose in the hugely popular sitcom Schitt's Creek, which he co-created and co-starred in with his father, Eugene Levy. Dan Levy won Primetime Emmys for producing, writing, directing and acting in the final season of the series. His latest show, which he created and stars in, is Big Mistakes. He and Taylor Ortega play a brother and sister who inadvertently become embroiled in the world of organised crime, which they find difficult to handle. To complicate matters, Dan Levy's character, he's a pastor and he's gay.
2: Who is Alan Botkins?
3: I don't know who is Alan Botkins.
2: You tell me. You've been digging up his grave for the past 2 hours.
3: What? No, that's... No, no.
2: Oh my.
3: No, no, no, no, no, no, no, no, no. No, that...
2: Did you look at the headstone, Morgan? Or did you just see a fresh plot and start digging?
3: This is where the funeral took place.
2: No, this is where the funeral took place. Morgan.
3: No, no, no, no, no, no, no, no, no.
0: The BBC's Claudia Winkleman asked Dan Levy how he developed his role.
4: Well, I thought, what is the farthest thing from me? And a religious leader came to mind. he's a non-practicing gay pastor who finds love and then is secretly practicing and hiding it from the church. And it becomes a problem, especially when crime gets involved. I really didn't want this to be a joke on the church. I wanted it to be a joke on me. We had a crime expert and we had a church expert. And I think that's the thing. When you tell a crime story and you're dealing with religion of any kind, I think you have to honor both with somebody who knows what they're doing. Because the last thing you want to do, especially in comedy, is punch down.
5: Yes.
4: Do you know what I mean?
5: Absolutely.
4: So anyway, that's what we did. And it's as authentic as it could possibly be.
5: And I like the idea that you came up with a show because of an irrational... Fear.
4: I do not want to be blackmailed into the world of organized crime.
5: How did that even... Sure.
4: You?
5: No.
0: Dan Levy and Big Mistakes is streaming on Netflix. Rihanna, you're watching Big Mistakes. What do you think?
1: I'm nearly at the end, although it's the sort of series which I feel like Netflix has got quite good at making recently, which is no real substance, but quite fun to have on in the background. And that sounds very dismissive, but I think what Dan Levy does really well is the banter, and they are fun characters to hang around with. Yes. And a show about the creek is also full of these really brilliant, almost caricatures, but you fall in love with them along the way. And I think that's what Dan Levy does exceptionally well. So don't go into Big Mistakes for the plot, because that would have lost you a long time ago, to be honest. It's really fun seeing the two of them, like being so, like sniping at each other, but also having each other's backs.
0: Thank you, Rihanna. Finally, on today's Arts Hour, Las Salseras is the UK's first all-star female salsa orchestra. They're part of celebrations to mark the centenary of Cuban salsa icon Celia Cruz's birth. Vocalist Juanita Yuka and band leader Eliane Correa joined the BBC's Lopa Kotari to explain why Celia Cruz is important to them.
6: Well, first of all, I am partly of Cuban heritage, but I am one of those, you know, pre-exported babies. I was already born on this side of the Atlantic. But I have always been immersed in the culture. And interestingly, Celia Cruz left Cuba when the revolution happened in 1959 with Fidel Castro and all that. And so since then, Cuban music has taken two different, very different routes, musically, culturally, socially. The route that continued to exist in the diaspora and also the branch of Cuban music that stayed on the island during the years of socialism and Fidel and all that. And so Celia left when the revolution happened. So you'd be surprised how little coverage and how little acknowledgement of her existence there is on the island. Whereas on the other hand, the Latin American community all over the Americas outside of Cuba has been celebrating her as the queen of salsa. She was part of Fania Records. She's had a huge career. Just sadly, there's been that divide with the Cuban archipelago. That's been a real shame, to be honest.
7: Juanita, are you also of Cuban heritage?
8: Well, my story is a little bit different. I grew up in Argentina, in Buenos Aires. I'm Congolese. So you can imagine, for me, I always had this attraction, I would say, towards Cuban music, because as a Congolese person, we are recognizing the sounds, the rumba. and I think she's one of those artistic persona that still has that sound, the Cuban sound from the past. Mm-hmm. But she carried it on for decades and decades and decades. So she represents so many things when it comes to Afro-Cuban culture and expression and everything else.
7: Eliane, can I talk to you about a little bit about Las Salseras,
6: of course,
7: your group? It's all women, right? And all of you are based in the UK?
6: No. So the thing is, in the UK, the Latin music community, the Latin community in general, is still quite a young demographic. We are relatively a small growing community. And so obviously the amount of musicians that there are who can play this music is relatively small still. But the thing is, for now, there's already so few women in salsa in general. And when you triangulate that with the fact that there's not so many Latin musicians in the UK, well, there's just not enough women to start the type of salsa band that I would like to have. So I'd like to start flying in more women from around Europe and just turn it into, you know, an all-female, all-star band.
7: That's a great dream to have.
6: Yeah.
7: And when I heard you were chatting with the guys earlier on, you said there is so much drama in this music. What did you mean? What did you mean?
6: I mean, when you listen to salsa lyrics, it's all, when there's love, it's just this complete and intense outpour of love. When there is, you know, falling out of love and there's I hate you, it's just incredibly intense. And I like to live in the world of salsa where everything is extremely dramatic, extremely powerful. And then that's how this music comes out so strong, you know?
7: Well, in that case, you got the perfect song. La Vida Es Un Carnaval.
6: Yes.
7: And I mean, that was a huge hit for Celia.
8: Yes.
7: Cruz, wasn't it?
8: It was.
7: And she said, and I'm quoting here, she said, "When people hear me sing, I want them to be happy, happy. My message is always felicidad." And take it away, La Vida Es Un Carnaval.

That's it for this week's Arts Hour. Thank you for your ears, and thank you to both my guests, Protégé and Rhianna Dillon. For now, from me, Nikki Beatty, studio managers Jackie Marjoram and Tim Heffer, and producers Nikki Paxman and Kieran Birmingham, see you next week.

you, Nikki. And that program came to us from the BBC, The Arts Hour. I enjoyed that. Coming up after three, it's episode 4 of The Kindness of Your Nature, our story. Marion digs deeper into why Ika was in the winter surf and whether somebody has been hurting him. And at 3:30 this morning-ish, the conversation flowers. We're looking at flowers, meeting the women behind leading nurseries and flower farms in Germany and America. They cultivate beauty and they brighten our gardens. Time for a bit of music to get us to 3 o'clock news. Here is Simon and Garfunkel.

0: RNZ News at 3. Good morning, I'm Alison Leonard. Volleys of gunshots have rung out in the Philippine Senate after a wanted senator urged people to mobilise to prevent his arrest and hand over to the International Criminal Court. No casualties have been reported and it's not yet clear who fired the shots. One source has said agents from the National Bureau of Investigation attempted to carry out the arrest and fired as they retreated. However, the Bureau denies that and the military is on site as the Senate has asked it to secure the premises. The Senate is protecting Senator Ronald De La Rosa, who's wanted for crimes against humanity in the former President Rodrigo Duterte's war on drugs. He's said to be resting in his chambers. The Prime Minister has signalled a tightening of immigration policy as he puts immigration firmly on the agenda heading into the election. In a sweeping pre-budget speech to business leaders in Auckland, Christopher Luxon said failed immigration policies in Europe and North America have driven division. He told the audience immigration is becoming a concern in New Zealand and that migrants are being unfairly and unreasonably vilified. Mr. Luxon says people should expect careful policy on immigration from his National Party as the election draws closer. He told the business leaders he will choose social cohesion over their bottom lines when faced with a choice on the matter. The lawyer for a New Zealander in American immigration detention says she has been transferred to a state that takes a harsher view of federal immigration law. Everly Wehongi was detained by Immigration and Customs Enforcement, or ICE, when re-entering the United States on a permanent residence card a month ago. Mark Christopher says under the Trump administration, detained immigrants are often moved.
1: In California, the Ninth Circuit is very favorable to immigrants. Where I live, out of Chicago, the Seventh Circuit is favorable to immigrants. However, when you get moved to Arizona or Texas or Louisiana, those areas are less favorable for individuals.
0: Mark Christopher says he's still confident he can have the drug possession charge that has led Ms. Wehongi's detention vacated, no matter the jurisdiction. The Natural Hazards Commission is now receiving more claims for damage from landslides than any other natural hazard. Almost 13,000 claims for damage from landslides have been made to the state-run insurer in the past 5 years, 10,000 more than in the previous 5 years. The Commission's Chief Executive, Tina Mitchell, is encouraging people living on or near slopes to be alert to early warning signs of instability. She says regular maintenance, good drainage, and getting expert advice early can make a real difference. The Russian President Vladimir Putin says his country will deploy its new Sarmat strategic nuclear missile at the end of this year, describing it as the most powerful in the world. The planned deployment of the missile, which is designed to deliver nuclear warheads to strike targets thousands of kilometres away in the United States or Europe, follows years of delays. Mr. Putin, in televised comments, has said the missile has the ability to penetrate all existing and future anti-missile defence systems. And that's the news.
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0: And you can get more on all the day's top stories on our website. 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Here is the short forecast from Met Service until midnight. For Northland, fine, cloudy periods, a few showers about Northland, clearing this morning, returning for a time this evening. Auckland to Waitomo, also Coromandel, Bay of Plenty, Taupo and Taumaranui. Areas of morning cloud about Coromandel and Bay of Plenty, otherwise clear skies. Taranaki to Kapiti, also Taiape, partly cloudy, longer fine spells from afternoon. Gisborne to Wairarapa, also Wellington, cloudy periods with a few showers, clearing Wellington this afternoon. Nelson and Buller to Fiordland, fine weather. Marlborough, Canterbury and Otago, excluding Clutha, fine inland with early frosts. Coastal cloud developing south of Christchurch this morning and elsewhere this evening. Clutha and Southland, partly cloudy, isolated showers about the coast and Stewart Island. And Chatham Islands, cloudy periods and a few showers, clearing this afternoon. RNZ National. International. It is five past three. Just clicked over. We'll have more news and weather, including the mountain and coastal forecasts at 4 o'clock. It is time now for Denise O'Connell reading the fourth episode of The Kindness of Your Nature by Linda Olson. In the previous episode, Marion rescued Ika from the surf and found he was covered in bruises. She later approached his grandmother, Lola.

I opened my eyes, and my gaze landed on a small shape by the window, a silhouette against the cold morning light. He looked like a little tent with the folds of the blanket falling from his shoulders to the floor. When he heard me stir, he walked slowly across the room and sat on the floor near the sofa. I'm glad you are here, I said finally. Are you warm? He nodded. He had the blanket pulled tightly around his neck. Hungry? He nodded. So I dragged a woolen jersey over my nightgown and went into the kitchen. Soup okay? I asked over my shoulder. I heard no response, but then he appeared beside me at the bench and remained there, silent, while I heated the soup and set the table. Gripping the blanket with one hand, he began to eat, one bowl and then a second. When he had finished, he went to sit on the piano stool, adjusting the blanket so that it reached his ears. Ika, I have to ask you a few things. What were you doing in the sea yesterday? As I expected, he didn't respond. If you don't tell me anything, I can't help you. I think you need help. Everybody does from time to time. Some things are just too hard to deal with without help. I swallowed and began again. When I was about your age, I thought I could manage by myself. But sometimes that just isn't possible. Some things are too hard for children to sort out. What were you doing in the sea yesterday? It's winter. The water is very cold. Did you go into the sea because you were sad? A small shake of his head. Because you were scared? A possible nod. Did someone hurt you yesterday? A definite nod. Okay. You don't need to tell me what happened, but I would like to come with you to your home. Suddenly he looked up, and I could see his eyes widening as if he were frightened, terrified, in fact, vigorous shake of the head. He turned and put his hands on the piano keys. I had discovered his musicality by chance. One Thursday I had sat down to play while I was waiting for him. Peace, Peace by Bill Evans. Suddenly, a minute stirring caught my eye. His dirty little hands were hanging onto the windowsill with such force that the nails shone white against the skin, and that was when I first noticed that the third and fourth fingers on both hands were webbed. A fine, almost translucent film connected the two fingers from the base to the first joint. My instant impression was of something exquisite and fragile, a mayfly's wings, the fins of a fish. Then I wondered if it was medically significant. Vague memories of various syndromes stirred, but I let them go. When I looked up again, the hands were no longer there. Come inside, I called. Let's try the piano together. Have you seen a piano before? He shook his head. Okay, I said. Let me play some scales. Ika sat absolutely still, watching my hands, then tentatively played the same scales, a little uncertainly, but hitting the right key almost every time. When he made the odd mistake, he immediately corrected himself. Whatever I played, he played. Are you sure you have never seen a piano before? I asked. Again he shook his head, and then he played Peace, Peace. He had only heard me play it, so he played with my intonation, my hesitation. He stumbled here and there, but I realized that he had corrected some of my mistakes. I wondered how long he had been hanging on the windowsill and how many times before. I felt breathless, stunned. After he finished, we sat in silence for a moment. It seemed that all at once,
we had become closer. Since that first day, he had gathered a strange repertoire. Initially, I thought he just had an uncanny ability for memorizing and copying, but he developed his own sound and his own interpretations, and he had his own taste, unpredictable and diverse. Now, I suggested that he play for a while. I recognized the music, Philip Glass's Mad Rush. He played slowly, improvising large sections. I had never heard

sat on a piece of flat land covered in yellowed grass. It looked abandoned. The section was unfenced, marked only by a shallow ditch along the unsealed road and a low hedge of dead macrocarpa on one side. George parked beside half a dozen car carcasses. Two large mongrel dogs came running towards the car, barking furiously. The woman who eventually emerged through the open front door was small and very thin. She walked with a slight limp, or perhaps with exaggerated caution, as if she were in pain. She called the dogs, and they withdrew reluctantly, whimpering. George turned to Iker in the back seat. How about you and I take a little drive? Leave the ladies to themselves for a little while. I watched them drive off. The woman stayed where she was, her arms crossed over her chest. I introduced myself, but she didn't offer her name. She had strangely pale blue-green eyes, light brown skin. Then she turned and walked back inside. I followed. The house was bare and dry. The hallway was dark and completely empty. I could hear a TV or a radio from behind a closed door, but there was no sign of any other person. The kitchen was very basic, a bench with a sink and stove, a worn, scratched fridge. Everything looked utterly clean, but it had nothing to do with comfort or care. We sat at the table. She rolled herself a cigarette. She was probably about my age, over 50. I am here to talk about Mika, I said. I found him in the sea yesterday. I think he was trying to kill himself. She closed her eyes and shook her head slowly. I have got to know Mika a little since we first met last year, I continued. He comes to my house most weeks, on Thursdays, his choice. I appreciate his company very much and I am very fond of him. But he has never told me anything about his home, and I never asked. Perhaps I should have. She rose abruptly and stood at the window, her back to me. I do what I can, she said. It's hard. There's something not right with him. Might have been Lizzie's fault. She was in a bad way when she had him. Could have been the drugs. It's not easy, you know. I can't be here all the time. I have a job in town. Then there are the twins. Though I can't have them here right now. Not since Joe came back. Since the accident, I've had to keep him here. The words flowed more quickly, confidently, as if practiced. Joe isn't right in the head either. He's 23. But in his head, he's more like three. Lizzie was my oldest. Then she died. Nobody had any idea who Mika's dad was, so I ended up stuck with him. Joe's my only son. Drove himself off the road 2 years ago. Nothing but trouble before the accident. But there was nothing wrong with his head then. Now he's dangerous. I can't leave him alone with the other kids. I noticed that her nails were coarse and long, yellowed on the right hand. The fingers were bony with swollen joints. I try to get the kid off to school before I go to work, but I can never be sure where he's off to. I don't know what's going on in his head. It's as if he's in his own world. How old do you think I am? She said suddenly. I didn't know what to say. I'm 42. Yes, I know how I look, she said. But Joe's dad up north, he's willing to take me back. And to take Joe, too. Says he'll let the twins come later if things work out. But he won't have Meeker. Truth is, nobody can stand him. Nobody wants him. And then they'll put him into care. And who would take him? I mean, they have all these normal kids to choose from. Plus, I'd lose the benefit. Then I heard myself speak. I could consider having Meeker stay with me just for a while until you see how it goes. And we needn't involve the authorities. You can keep the benefit till we see how it works out. She looked at me suspiciously. Why would you do something like that? Well, like I said before, I have become fond of him. He is company for me. And I enjoy teaching him music. What do you mean? She asked.

those strange noises he makes. I don't know what you mean by strange noises, I said. He plays my piano. I believe he is gifted. Her laughter was shrill and hard, and it ended as abruptly as it had started. It's only for as long as you want, I said, and only if Mika agrees to come. As if on cue, I heard the car drive up and the dog starting to bark. She held out her hand. I'm Lola. The grip was uncomfortably hard. In the kitchen, we sat in silence until George left the room. Ika stood by the door, looking at neither of us. Come here, Lola said. And Ika took a few steps forward, stopping well out of reach. This woman says you can stay with her. I need to go away for a bit, see? I crouched in front of him, making sure to leave enough space between us. Ika, I have asked your grandmother if she would let you stay at my house while she is away. But it's entirely up to you. It would make me very happy if you came. We can play music, and I can take you to school in the morning and pick you up in the afternoon. Then he turned abruptly and left the kitchen. When he returned, he was clutching a tattered shoebox under his arm. Are you coming with me? I asked quietly. His eyes locked with mine for the briefest moment before setting on the usual point just beside my head. Yes. Lola stubbed out her cigarette in the sink. That's as close as he'll ever come to saying he likes you, she said. I'll go and get his other stuff.

Denise O'Connor will be back at the same time tomorrow morning to continue our adaptation of The Kindness of Your Nature by Linda Olson. RNZ National, it is 19 minutes past three, just in case you're wondering what the time is. On the way, we have the conversation from BBC, and today we are falling in love with flowers. Not before we've played a little bit more music, though. The wonderful, the formidable Tammy Nielsen and Manitoba Sunrise at Motel 6.

0: Nice. Brian Wilson and She and Him. She and Him, an unlikely pairing of country folk artist M. Ward and actor Zooey Deschanel. Brian Wilson wrote that song, On the Island, and I love it. It's from his 2005 album, I should say. No Peer Pressure, spelt P-I-E-R. No Peer Pressure. I get it. On the Island. Very clever. It is time now for the BBC's Conversation, and today, falling in love with flowers.
1: Hello, I'm Dashiani Navanayagam, and welcome to The Conversation from the BBC World Service, the programme that amplifies women's voices, allowing us to hear the incredible work and experiences of women around the world. Now, where I'm sitting today, it feels particularly like spring has arrived, because the skies are blue, the sun is shining, and the spring blossom has bloomed. And it's all very apt, because my guests today are two women who cultivate flowers. Danielle Dalami has her own rose farm on the west coast of America, and Anja Malbach runs a nursery in Germany, which was founded by her great-grandfather, the renowned botanist George Ahrens. Danielle and Anja, a very warm welcome to The Conversation. Hello.
2: Glad to be here.
3: Yes.
1: Danielle, let's start with you, because since this is a programme all about plants and flowers, tell us what made you first fall in love with them.
2: I think I fell in love with flowers at a very young age. I have a photograph of myself in my grandmother's garden where I have fallen in love with a rosebud. And to this day, that is one of my absolute favorite varieties. So I think I just was intrigued with how she could grow anything. I mean, literally anything. She could take a cutting of something, stick it in the ground, and it would grow. And it was fascinating to me to watch how she gardened.
1: Anja, what about you? What made you first fall in love with plants?
3: I don't know if it was falling in love with plants. It was more falling in love with the process of gardening, because I grew up in a nursery and it was more about working and playing in the garden and trying to hide myself and nobody would find me. So it was not really the flowers first. It was more the process first.
1: And you now run the nursery that was founded by your great-grandfather in 1838. Tell us a little bit about the character of the nursery.
3: It is a very rough area. Actually, you would never, ever start a nursery here today, because it's on a hill, it's no water, and it's freezing cold. But he wanted that because he needed those hard circumstances to breed hardy perennials. What survives here can survive anywhere in the world.
1: How many plants do you have in your nursery, and what sort of plants? Which plants are they?
3: A perennial is a plant which dies down in the winter and comes up every spring. We grow around 1,300 different perennials. Any sort of perennials which are interesting for shade gardens, sunny gardens, and people are more and more interested in plants which are interesting for insects.
1: And Danielle, when you took over your property, it was a lemon and avocado ranch. So why did you decide to transform it into a rose farm?
2: My husband grew up on a farm in Washington, and I was a city girl. I mean, really did not want to get my hands in the dirt. I mean, I just thought, yuck, I mean, with the spiders and the, you know, lizards and rats and snakes and whatnot. I was just terrified to try. But we had to do something, and we kept coming back to roses because for the two of us, my grandmother was a rosarian, his mother was a rosarian, and we just loved them. We used to, you know, just go to the nursery and pick a few, put them in our garden. Roses are very forgiving. You could do nothing to them and they're fine, or you could do a lot to them and then they're brilliant. I decided that we would do roses, but we would do sort of European or early American varieties, something that no one else was doing. And that's how we started.
1: How many roses do you now grow?
2: We have about 30,000 in the ground and then another 1,000 or 2,000 in our nursery.
1: Roses can seem quite intimidating. What are the processes to looking after a rose?
2: We have a fertilizer that goes through our water system, so they get fertilized every time they get watered. And then we're organic to a certain point. But there are things that will kill a rose, and then we have to use a stronger spray. We're constantly deadheading to increase more blooms. at the end of the season, we cut everything back and then apply mulch to the ground and clean up everything and then sit there and wait for them to bloom. So it's a challenge to keep everybody working when there are no roses to pick. But basically, if you want your rose to be incredibly beautiful, you really have to tend it daily. So I tell people, you can either plant your rose and ignore it, or you can plant it and take care of it. But the one thing roses don't like is to have to be ignored for a week or two and then cared for and then ignored and then cared for. So it's best to just decide how you're going to take care of it.
1: Pick a side and then do it.
2: Yeah. Yes.
1: Anya, is that the same for your plants? How do you look after all the perennials?
3: Well, the gardeners, well, we propagate everything ourselves. So we have like different departments in the nursery. So we have the propagation area. Then we have the frames where we grow all the plants. So it's about potting, cutting back, feeding. Then I have one gardener who takes care of the health. So we have like a health department where we take care in supporting the plants. I want to encourage plants to be strong. I'm working very organically. And then it's the stock beds, the mother beds, where we grow all the plants we want to propagate. And then we have the show beds or the garden itself, which also has a gardener. So it's about a team of 9 people taking care and the office work, of course.
1: And Danielle, how do your gardeners work?
2: I have 4 field workers, and then I have 2 that work in the packing house, but everybody does everything. And then I have 1 office worker, my sister, which is wonderful, and my 94-year-old mother will step in and answer the phone still.
1: How can you tell when you get a rose plant whether it will grow well or not?
2: I'll try. In fact, I'm doing it this year. I went to my grower and I saw 3 or 4 varieties that I just thought were beautiful. So I take home 2 or 3 plants of each of those varieties, stick them in the ground and watch them for a whole season. If they do well, my next thing is to buy 10 plants of that variety. And if those do well, we go up to 50. And then at some point, if it's a very popular variety, we can increase it. And those are strictly for cutting. For our nursery, it's a little bit more random. I like to have plants that nobody's seen anywhere, but they don't necessarily have to be good for cut flowers. So, you know, as we walk through our garden, you'll see plants that I would never put in another person's garden because they're terrible.
1: Right.
2: But they produce the most beautiful cut flowers that we continue to grow them and replace them when they die.
1: Danielle, when you have so many different types of roses growing, I slightly dread to force you to choose, but do you have a favorite rose?
2: I really do. I always go back to a rose called Madame Paul Massad. It's very rare. You cannot find it anywhere, but we tried to make cuttings so that we would have the plant. The color is remarkable. It changes throughout the season. It's got long, graceful, sort of arching stems. They make beautiful bouquets. And as the rose opens, it changes colors. So it goes from this beautiful, creamy kind of apricot to a deeper peach. And then in the fall, it'll be in sort of a deeper pink. And the fragrance is off the top.
1: Stunning.
2: Just gorgeous.
1: When it comes to popular roses, how do you know what people will want?
2: You know, it's a guess. And basically, it follows sort of fashion trends and what people are doing in their homes. For the past sort of 10 years, the neutrals have been incredibly popular and very hard to find in rose families. You can't go wrong with them because they go in any interior. So the creams and the blushes, tan, any color that has a bit of sepia tone is what people really, really are leaning to.
1: I love what you said about roses being forgiving because they are one of my favorite flowers. And I have climbing roses in a pot, which I know is like the ultimate sin. And they've been in pots for about 4 years now. But every summer, they just bloom and bloom and bloom. And they give me such incredible joy. My favorite rose, which I have growing outside, is called Gertrude Jekyll.
3: Oh, yeah.
1: And Anya, I know that you have spent time studying some of the great female horticulturalists, including mm-hmm. Gertrude Jekyll. So it feels particularly apt for you to just tell us a little bit about her.
3: She was born in 1832 and she died in 1943. And she was one of the first ladies studying in London art. And later on, she moved more into gardening and designed gardens and also had her own garden, Munstead Wood, where she had a really beautiful house, which was built in the arts and crafts style. And in this garden, she had a very long perennial border where she applied certain rules of colors, what sort of colors are working well together. It was new in that time to know about this. It's like a watercolor, her planting schemes. And that was very different in that time because mostly at that time the design was very formal because women were not allowed to garden themselves. So they had to find a system to tell the gardener, please do it like that. So it was a very formal layout, gardening by numbers. While Gertrude, she started to paint like an impressionistic painting, plants starting to intermingle and it creates a new thing. So she was a pioneer. Yeah, and there's a really nice portrait of her shoes in London at the Tate Gallery. And I always wanted those shoes. So actually I have a shoemaker. Since 30 years, he's producing these shoes for me. So I'm in her footsteps somehow. Ah. And that's inspiration for me every day to do that. Yeah.
1: And unlike other gardeners, she did the gardening herself, didn't she? Unlike other women.
3: She did that, yeah. And she was also a very good garden designer. She had a nice companion, Edwin Lutyens. And it was very popular to have the garden designed by her and the house built by him.
1: You also studied another great female horticulturalist, Vita Sackville-West. Tell us who she
3: was. I'm wearing her boots. Vita, she was born like around 1890 and she died in 1962. She grew up in a very beautiful castle with a lot of rooms. And that was her childhood and she loved it. But then she couldn't inherit it because she was a woman. So her cousin took over the castle. And I think that was a very deep down wound in her life. And then I think she found with Sissinghurst a place which was like a ruin and she needed a lot of thought and a lot of love to transform it into what it is now. But this is probably what you need when something terrible happens in your life, that you need a new big project to forget about this.
1: Vita Sackville-West very famously had an affair with Virginia Woolf. But can you tell me a little bit more about the garden that she shared with her husband?
3: She and her husband were a very special couple and they both were also in love with men or women too. So it was a very open relationship. And to live this openly in their time was probably really difficult. And so so Sissinghurst was a very secure place to live the love you want to live. And this is what is gardening all about until today, that you have a place where you feel secure and you live the love you want to live. And this is what makes gardens beautiful. And the special thing in Sissinghurst also is that they kept all the old walls and used it like a romantic background for an idea or for an inspiration. They didn't knock everything down and rebuild something new, but they loved the challenge of this old walls. And they really were not very well off. So they really did it step by step. When they earned a little bit more money, they could invest it in the garden. So so it grew over those years. And it's really like a love story.
1: You're listening to The Conversation from the BBC World Service. I'm Dashiani Navanayagam, and my guests today are rose farmer Danielle Dalami in California and gardener Anya Malbach in Germany. Danielle, you've been running your rose farm for 30 years now. What are the challenges of running a business like yours?
2: Oh, gosh, there are so many. I mean, we have made incredible mistakes, beginning with not knowing that you can't grow garden roses commercially. There's no method, there's no machinery, there's no... we kept thinking that there's got to be, you know, a way to do this like they do in greenhouses. But you can't. We grow them just like all gardeners do in their garden. We just are slightly more efficient and slightly more, we're much faster, but we still do everything by hand, which is remarkable after 30 years. Each plant has to maintain its own shape so that it produces blooms that are saleable. And to learn that, it just takes years. Each variety blooms at a different time. And so I have a very small staff, but they're excellent. And I can say to them, you know, I need 400 stems of a white rose. And, you know, within 10 minutes, I'll have them.
1: How hard is it to get cut roses out to customers?
2: It's very difficult. The first mistake we made was that we picked five varieties, 200 of each. And one of the varieties that I picked was a single bloomer because I liked the flower. But I thought, how can I, you know, how can I survive on a rose that only blooms once a year? That was sort of a learning curve. And then we've had a lot of sort of, you know, human error. We've had problems with Mother Nature. We've had, you know, logistics problems. Our flowers have to be carefully picked, packed, sort of hydrated, put into a cooler, then prepped, recut. We pack them in natural moss and then put them in a box, make sure that they can't move in that box, put ice in it, and then it goes out to our customers, you know, maybe 3,000 miles away. Yeah. And if they don't get there on time, which is guaranteed, they're toast. They're just miserable.
1: That's really tough. I was wondering, what do the really big commercial rose sellers do differently then?
2: Well, the really big ones are growing them inside, and so they can control everything. They can control the environment. They can spray harsh chemicals and keep them inside the greenhouses. They grow different varieties. They grow long-lasting varieties. And the difference with those roses is they have no fragrance. The fragrance is bred out of most of the roses that are grown in greenhouses. They want long, straight stems, and they want a perfect-shaped rose. And they want something that's going to last 2 weeks in a vase. Now, ours are grown outside. They last, you know, they're incredibly fragrant. They're very different, and our clients expect something that might not last more than 3 to 5 days. So it really becomes an event flower. So what those people are doing differently is they're shipping their flowers the same way that I do, but those can last in a box overnight. So they might arrive a day later, but they're still okay. So they have the advantage of having a rose that has been bred for longevity in the vase. All the fragrance pores in the rose are in the petals. And the softer the petal, the more fragrant it is, the more fragrant pores there are. So when you go to the grocery store and you feel those leathery petals, there's no fragrance pores in those. And that's why they last in a vase.
1: Anya, do you share these same challenges or is it different for you?
3: I share the same challenges. And this is why I stopped mail order like now 13 years ago. I stopped it. After 120 years of shipping plants, I stopped it because, I'm a gardener and I don't want to be in all these other processes. And so we stopped doing it. And ever since, I'm much happier. Yeah, because I like the idea that people come to the nursery and I like to support the idea that we have more nurseries in the world again, because they are like little churches and chapels where people meet and are connected with the beauty of Mother Earth and with a very positive energy, which is so needed in our time. And so for me, now growing plants is like having a pharmacy with living plant material, and people can walk through and pick their plants, which are maybe just good for them at the moment, what feels good for them, what is maybe sort of also has some healing effect. Not that I am signed that out, but I think it's maybe nice that people connect with the beauty, with the joy, with their heart, and that brings so much healing. And this is what Mother Earth needs. We need more gardens and happy plants and happy people.
1: Danielle, you are nodding away there.
2: Well, I'm at the point where Anya was just a few years ago, but I'm terrified to stop shipping. Although it's the same with us. We now invite people on special days to walk in the flowers, and we walk with them and we talk to them about them, and we talk to them, we have them smell them and touch them. And it's a very hands-on experience when you come to our farm. And it's the same thing. They are happy. I have not had one person leave the farm without a smile on their face or without carrying a bouquet of roses away with them. But I'm terrified to stop shipping because I'm afraid. I hate that part of the business. I just hate it. And it's so frustrating because the flowers leave in perfect condition and they arrive just in terrible condition. But I have to make that, you know, this year we're making the change. We're deciding that it's not going to work for us. And we have clients across the country that are just so sad because they love our product. And it's just, it's really emotional for me right now. And I'm not afraid. I'm kind of afraid that I can't keep the farm going if I don't have that arm also. So anyway, it was interesting to hear Anya say that she just did it. She stopped it and it's made her happy, because I know that will happen to us. And I know that will make the farm better in the long run, but I'm terrified that it's going to, you know, that it'll take away revenue that we really desperately need. I mean, farming is really difficult in terms of revenue, because we're dealing with Mother Nature and logistics and, I don't know, everything. And to just keep all the balls in the air and keep everyone paid and happy, and it's a tough world.
1: I was going to ask, because we often romanticize working with plants, but what is the reality of making a living in this field?
3: Yeah, it's very, very hard, because like we have no income for like 6 months during the winter. And we are very sensitive to any emotions in the world. Like when the corona was, I had the best year ever. After corona, it dropped down because everybody was not doing any gardening work. So we are very sensitive to all of this. But the hardest thing is really to have not the turnover in the winter. So that really, it's really difficult. And this is probably comes down to the male and female aspect of gardening and having running an enterprise. Because like the female side in me wants to have this choice of plants. And I always have to decide every year how many plants do I want to propagate, and then I don't know, do people want it, or do I have enough, or is it too much, or whatever. And so the male side maybe is more in control. They want to have a contract with a big company, knowing I want to sell 200,000 lavenders. They get picked up in week whatever 20, and that's it. So the female is more, you know, we are more passionate about what we do, maybe in a way. And it's so, maybe that's one part of the business which is so different. And the male side wants more control, because they want to be efficient, they want to use machines, and yeah, that's a different thing.
1: Danielle, I just wondered, how much is horticulture still a man's world, especially when it comes to big businesses?
2: In the larger farming consortiums, as it were, are mostly run by men. But I've been pleased over the last 20 years or so to see the number of women who have started small flower farms. It seems to go well with sort of having a family and raising children. But the larger, you know, all the packing houses, all the, you know, big greenhouse type products, all men. I really don't know the answer to that, except that traditionally I don't think women were farmers. They were housekeepers. They were not allowed to, you know, take a part in it. I think they were able to keep their small gardens around their house. But I think, for instance, you know, my husband grew up on a farm, and his father farmed with horses. And I'm sure that his mother helped at times to bring a crop in, but but predominantly she was home sort of canning goods and taking care of the children and, you know, maintaining the garden right around her house. I think that was her thing. When he died, she sold the farm, I think, within 10 minutes and moved to town. So it was not something that she had enjoyed.
1: Danielle, I mean, you did have a different career for the first 20 years before you did this. How does gardening compare? Are you happier as a result?
2: Oh, my gosh. When we moved out here, I basically just quit my business. And I had a young baby and one on the way. And it was just, I thought, I could just be a housewife. That's it. I'm going to take care of these children and I'm not going to work. And oh gosh, about 6 months later, I realized that I have to do something. I can't just be a housewife. This is not my thing. And I want to make this house beautiful and I want to make this garden beautiful. This was an avocation. I started planting plants and these 30 years have gone by so quickly. There isn't I'm looking out the window right now and everything is burst to life. And it is so beautiful. And the fragrance outside is so incredible. It's just beyond. And it takes our breath away. And we've seen it, you know, for 30 years and I still can't believe it. So yes, happy. I don't consider this work. I consider this sort of play.
3: Yeah, same for me. It's always the wonders of the world. And my thing is like to say, grow where you are, to make the best out of the place where you are and to find the right remedies around you to be happy. And it's very fulfilling. It's because it has to do with love, with freedom, joy and spirituality. Then it's such an important profession. So important profession.
1: Anya and Danielle, thank you so much for this conversation.
2: It's wonderful.
3: Pleasure.
1: My guests today have been Danielle Delamy in the United States and Anya Malbach in Germany. The conversation from the BBC World Service will be back next week. Thanks for listening.
0: Thank you, Dashiani. Very interesting. I could almost smell those flowers. Love a good flower garden. I grew dahlias for the first time ever in my life this year. I bought them online, the bulbs, and bought these great big huge tubs because I don't have actually a decent sort of soil to put them in. And I was so happy. Gosh, it's so satisfying, isn't it? And those beautiful blooms, absolutely stunning. Coming up after 4 this morning, Witness History from the BBC. Gosh, do you remember May 2001, 127 football fans died after a stampede at the Accra Stadium in Ghana? Africa's worst stadium disaster. We take a look at that with Witness History. And at around 4:30 this morning, our friends from The Detail, trades trainers hope that the shifting of government money from free university feeds to vocational pathways will give students a better start in their work life. We'll hear what they have to say about that. Music to take us to news at 4:00. This is the sound of Katarina Pippi, and the song is Te Reo o Papatūānuku.

0: RNZ News at 4. Kia ora, good morning. I'm Alison Leonard. A demographer believes the Prime Minister is promising a solution to an immigration problem that doesn't exist. In a pre-budget speech, Christopher Luxon has told business leaders to expect careful immigration policy and said National will put social cohesion ahead of businesses' profits. Professor Paul Spoonley says globally immigration has become a polarising issue, but that's not the case in New Zealand. He says it seems the Prime Minister is reacting to his coalition partners' positions on immigration because it is an election year. Dr. Spoonley says polling shows the majority of New Zealanders view immigration positively. A National Party MP says online harm is interconnected as Parliament debates the issue and all parties agree something needs to be done. A Select Committee inquiry has recommended a review of the relevant legislation to be led by the Education Minister. National and Labour are also teaming up to back a social media ban for under-16s. The proposed ban has created unusual bedfellows as ACT and the Green Party are both against it. National's Carl Bates says online harms do not exist in isolation, but compound over time, and they are often shaped by the design of the platforms themselves. Volleys of gunshots have rung out in the Philippine Senate after a wanted senator urged people to mobilise to prevent his arrest and handover to the International Criminal Court. No casualties have been reported and it's not yet clear who fired the shots. One source says agents from the National Bureau of Investigation attempted to enter to carry out the arrest and fired as they retreated. However, the Bureau denies that and the military is on site as the Senate has asked it to secure the premises. The Senate is protecting Senator Ronald De La Rosa, who's wanted for crimes against humanity in the former President Rodrigo Duterte's war on drugs. The British Prime Minister's spokesperson says Keir Starmer has full confidence in his health minister, Wes Streeting, amid reports that Mr. Streeting is planning to resign and force a leadership contest. The two had a meeting lasting a few minutes last night, but it's not known what was said. They have since been sitting on the front bench during the parliamentary year's first session. The BBC's Nick Eardley has more.
1: It almost feels a bit like suspended animation at the moment, where Wes Streeting's allies are confident that he's going to fire the starting gun on a leadership challenge within the next 24 hours. All the while, the government is acting as if nothing's changed and it's just ploughing on as normal. If Wes Streeting does go over the top, it will be a really big moment and it will throw this whole leadership question into the air.
0: The Marlborough District Council is asking residents whether it should lend the port at Picton $110 million towards a new wharf, seawall and other key infrastructure before the new Inter-Islander ferries arrive in 2029. The money would come from the local government funding agency and go towards the Waituhi-Picton port redevelopment that's estimated to need more than $500 million. The balance would be covered by the government. The council previously agreed to loan the port $110 million for the scrapped mega ferry or IREX project. Public consultation is open until Tuesday and the council will make a decision this month. That's the news.
2: Don't miss First Up, 5am weekday mornings with me, Nathan Rattaday, keeping a straight bat for all your daily news in sport from around the world and in the office. 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
2: How does it shape? 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
3: just,
2: or beautifully
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0: 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Here is the short forecast. From Met Service until midnight. For Northland, fine. Cloudy periods. A few showers about Northland clearing this morning, but returning for a time this evening. Auckland to Waitomo, also Coromandel, Bay of Plenty, Taupo and Taumarunui. Areas of morning cloud about Coromandel and Bay of Plenty. Otherwise clear skies. Taranaki to Kapiti, also Taihape. Partly cloudy, but longer fine spells from afternoon. Gisborne to Wairarapa, also Wellington. Cloudy periods with a few showers clearing Wellington this afternoon. Nelson and Buller to Fiordland, fine weather. Marlborough, Canterbury and Otago, excluding Clutha, fine inland with early frosts. Coastal cloud developing south of Christchurch this morning and elsewhere this evening. Clutha and Southland, partly cloudy, isolated showers about the coast and Stewart Island and Chatham Islands, cloudy periods and a few showers clearing this afternoon. The Met Service forecast for the mountains up until midnight tonight. For the North Island, Papakura o Taranaki and Tongariro National Park, partly cloudy, becoming fine this afternoon. Remaining North Island parks, cloudy with one or two showers, becoming fine this morning. Winds are southerly, strong in exposed places until afternoon. Freezing level, 2400 metres, sloping to 1700 metres in the northeast, rising to 2900 metres everywhere this afternoon. For the South Island, north of Arthur's Pass National Park, partly cloudy, clearing to fine this morning. Remaining South Island mountain areas, fine. Winds are southerly, strong in exposed places. They will ease this morning and freezing level at 2900 metres. Now, the Met Service coastal forecast for all of New Zealand until midnight. A southerly flow persists over the North Island and high pressure builds over the South Island today. The southerly flow weakens tomorrow and the high spreads over all of New Zealand. The high remains over New Zealand on Saturday, Sunday and Monday. For plenty, southeasterlies are 15 knots. Sea slight, easterly swell of 1 metre. Tomorrow, southeasterlies 15, becoming variable of 10 knots, but southeast 20 knots offshore early, becoming southeast 15 knots everywhere late. For Colville, southeasterlies of 20 knots, moderate sea, easterly swell of 2 metres. Tomorrow, southeast of 20 knots, moderate easterly swell. Brett, southeasterlies of 20 knots, sea moderate, and an easterly swell of 2 metres. Fair visibility and morning showers north of the Bay of Islands. Friday, easterlies of 20 knots, moderate easterly swell. Kaipara, today, southeast 25 knots, but 15 knots south of Cape Reinga. Rough sea in the north. North of Cape Reinga, long period southwest swell of 3 metres easing. Southeast swell rising to 2 metres. South of Cape Reinga, long period southwest swell of 3 metres easing. Fair visibility and morning showers north of Tauroa Point. For Friday, southeasterlies of 15 knots, but easterlies of 25 knots north of Cape Reinga. Sea rough in the north, moderate southwest swell easing. For Raglan today, southeasterlies of 20 knots, easing to variable 10 knots north of Kawhia Harbour in the afternoon. Moderate sea easing in the north, long period southwest swell of 3 metres easing. And Friday, southeasterlies of 20 knots, but variable 10 knots north of Kawhia Harbour, becoming variable 10 knots everywhere in the morning. Moderate sea in the south easing, and a moderate southwest swell easing. For Stevens today, southeasterlies of 15 knots, but 25 knots west of Farewell Spit to Hawera, becoming southeast 15 knots everywhere this morning. Rough sea in the west easing. West of Farewell Spit to Hawera, long period southwest swell of 3 metres easing. East of Farewell Spit to Hawera, westerly swell of 1 metre and a southerly swell of 1 metre. For Friday, variable 10 knots, becoming southeast 15 knots later. For Cook today, southerlies of 20 knots, sea moderate, southerly swell of 3 metres easing, fair visibility and a few showers until this afternoon. Friday, southerlies of 20 knots, becoming variable 10 knots, southeast 20 knots north of Cape Terawhiti late, moderate southerly swell. Castle Point today, southwest of 20 knots, sea moderate, long period southwest swell of 3 metres easing, fair visibility and a few showers south of Cape Palliser this morning. Friday, southwesterlies of 15 knots, a moderate southerly swell. Portland today, southwesterlies of 25 knots, but 15 knots south of East Cape, becoming southerly 15 knots everywhere this evening. Rough sea in the north easing. Long period southwest swell of 4 metres offshore easing. Fair visibility and showers. For Friday, northeast, north of East Cape, southerly of 15 knots, rising to southeast of 25 knots early. Elsewhere, southerlies of 15 knots, easing to variable 10 knots late. Sea becoming rough in the north for a time, and a moderate southerly swell. For Able today, variable of 10 knots, sea slight, and tomorrow, Friday, variable of 10 knots. For Grey today, variable 10 knots, sea slight, long period southwest swell of 3 metres easing. Tomorrow, variable 10 knots, moderate southwest swell easing. For Milford today, variable 10 knots, but southerlies are 15 knots offshore. Sea slight, long period southwest swell of 3 metres easing. For Friday, variable 10 knots, a moderate southwest swell easing. For Pusiga today, southwest of 15 knots, easing to variable 10 knots southwest, south of West Cape in the evening. Sea slight, long period southwest swell of 3 metres easing. For tomorrow, variable 10 knots, moderate southwest swell easing. Fovo today, southwest of 20 knots, sea moderate, long period southwest swell of 3 metres easing. Tomorrow, southwest of 15 knots, easing to variable 10 knots in the morning, a moderate southwest swell. Chalmers today, southwesterlies of 20 knots, sea moderate, long period southwest swell of 3 metres easing. Friday, southwest of 15 knots, easing to variable 10 knots early, moderate southwest swell. For Rangitata today, variable 10 knots, but southwesterlies of 15 knots offshore. Sea slight, long period southwest swell of 3 metres easing. Friday, variable 10 knots, but southwest of 15 knots offshore, a moderate southerly swell. For Conway, southwesterlies of 20 knots today, easing to variable 10 knots inshore in the evening. Moderate sea easing inshore. Long period southwest swell of 3 metres easing. For Friday, southwesterlies of 15 knots, but variable 10 knots inshore, becoming variable 10 knots everywhere this morning, and a moderate southerly swell in the Chatham Islands. Today, southwesterlies of 20 knots, sea moderate, long period southwest swell of 5 metres easing, fair visibility and occasional showers. And tomorrow, Friday, southwesterlies of 20 knots, a heavy southwest swell easing. That coastal forecast, just in case you hadn't committed that to memory, is also on our website, rnz.co.nz. It is 11 minutes past 4 on RNZ National. More news and weather and first up at 5. All right, we have Witness History on the way. Also another episode from our friends at The Detail, but I think we'll play a little bit of music to kick it off this hour. Marlon's Dreaming, and the song is Hello, My Dear.

0: The song is Depends on You, and that was from Congress of Animals. Who are they? I hear you cry. Well, it's a very good question. They are a star-studded collective of Kiwi songwriters and solo artists. Think gorgeous, wonderful bands like Trinity Roots and Fly My Pretties and Flight of the Conchords. They released their debut self-titled album back in 2018, so not that long ago in the big scheme of things. Congress of Animals, there you go. Quite like that. It is near enough 20 minutes past four, time for Witness History from the BBC, and today's edition, Africa's worst stadium disaster.
1: I'm taking you back 25 years to Africa's worst stadium disaster, and just to warn you, it contains distressing details.
2: In Ghana, about 130 people have been killed in a stampede at a football stadium. Most of the victims were crushed as police fired tear gas after unrest during a match in Accra between the country's two top teams.
1: It's May 9th, 2001, and at the Accra Sports Stadium in Ghana's capital city, Hearts of Oak are preparing to take on Asante Kotoko. It's a big evening derby clash in Ghana's Premier League.
3: You're fully aware that the whole nation was watching with great interest, especially where the fortunes of the two clubs were at the time. I'd been brought in to rebuild this extraordinary club. The momentum was on our side, the anticipation was huge. It was raining lightly, which was a little uncharacteristic. We knew the stadium would be more than packed.
1: Kotoko chairman Herbert Mensah is in the VIP area.
3: And there was a huge buzz, rival fans teasing one another, and people had left in this match, even from neighbouring countries, to come across, to come and watch the match. It was huge.
1: Asante Kotoko are the visiting team and are leading 1-0 towards the end of the game. Hearts of Oak equalise, and then...
4: It was a late winning goal from the home team, Hearts of Oak, which brought rival fans to their feet in the Accra Stadium and set the scene for the tragedy that followed. Angry fans of the visiting team, Asante Kotoko, began throwing seats onto the pitch.
3: It was marked with controversy, not so much for the result. The supporters were up in arms about the subjectiveness of the officiating, triggered outrage amongst segments of the supporters. And so at the end of it, the supporters had had enough. They weren't fighting amongst themselves. They'd pulled some chairs, the plastic chairs, thrown them down, which was wrong. And you then had a chain of events with some members of the law establishment overreacting. And that's what brought the commotion. But there was no fighting between the rival fans. That's not what it was about.
4: Police fired tear gas into the stands, sparking a stampede. With access to the pitch fenced off, many of the dead either suffocated or were crushed to death.
3: And it was at that point that I was then called from where I was sitting, with supporters coming and running and shouting, "Chairman, Chairman, people are dying." It was raining, and it was the dirt from the rain and the confusion all around, and some of them looking for loved ones and not quite sure what to do.
1: Herbert gets down from the VIP area and rushes the 50 metres to the away stand. And what he sees there is truly harrowing.
3: There was just a melee of bodies, entangled, trying to escape the tear gas, couldn't get out. Many had fallen from a tremendous height onto the concrete floor, and others were just tangled. It was just horrific, absolutely horrific at that point. It was madness, because when I saw that you couldn't get through to the bodies, you literally run up 5 meters of steps, then across 20, 30 meters, and then I run down to the ground to find that that gate was locked. I then run back across upstairs, the same route in, and then literally started picking any body I could find. Fireman's lift, body on shoulder, up, across, down, and then laid the body, and shouting all the time for people to help. You had the shrieks of death, and then you had people crying, just didn't know what to do. We just started carrying bodies with superhuman strength. You don't feel pain, you don't feel the strain on muscle, you're just carrying bodies, obviously with tears in our eyes whilst we're doing it.
1: With blood on his shirt, Herbert goes back and forth, ferrying around 30 bodies from the stand to where cars and pickups are waiting to take them to hospital.
3: And some of them, as you pick them up, they say, "Chairman, Chairman, we're alive, leave us, go and help others, we just can't move." We didn't have a choice. You either get in there to save people or you just go away and read it on the news. And then it's you and your conscience and your God. But what do? You see somebody in pain or in suffering. You have to help. I was screaming my head off, "Come and help. Come on, get up. Come and help."
4: The injured had to be carried from the stadium. Hospitals quickly filled up with the casualties as an inquiry began into Ghana's worst ever sporting disaster.
1: Herbert goes to the main military hospital to see those being treated.
3: And the ridiculousness of it is that so many of them were having sympathy for me. Made no sense. They're the ones who had gone through this ordeal. And they were saying, "Chairman, it'll be okay. Chairman, don't give up on us. Chairman, it'll be okay." And they were bandaged. You know, you're just so humbled and made so little by people who have suffered and are suffering. And then we went from there into the morgue of where there were 96 bodies laid down. But you just realize how pointless it was. And, you know, it's always the ordinary person who suffers, isn't it? And I called the king and I said to His Majesty, because the football club was his, I just said, "This is what has happened." He said, "He's seen it on the news," and he just said, "Look, be strong."
1: There are 3 days of national mourning. A statue's later erected, and the plinth states it's in remembrance of the 127 people who lost their lives. But Herbert says that number may be higher, as some people weren't officially at the game.
3: We followed the families, and we've seen the survivors, the mothers who did not know that their kids had gone to the stadium, the wives who didn't know that their husbands had left to come to the big city to watch a football match, and they lose their lives simply because of a football match. That makes no sense. That makes no sense at all.
1: Herbert sets up a charity to help bereaved families, the May 9th Foundation.
3: So I then embarked on a program of, you can't visit everybody, but visiting a huge numbers of the families, and every year since then, on and around May 9th, we come together, break bread, spare time. During the year, we've helped a lot of them, helped a lot of the families with school fees, medical bills, taking care of problems.
4: Following last month's tragedy in South Africa, in which 43 football fans died, accusing fingers are again being pointed at crowd control and safety standards in Africa's stadiums.
3: I went back a few days after. It was terrible. There was still blood on the walls and on the floor. You know, the nations clearly didn't know what to do.
1: A commission of inquiry set up after the tragedy blamed the police for an excessive use of force. The report called for improvement in the conduct of referees and good behaviour from soccer fans during league matches. It also made recommendations about stadium security, improvements to gates at the ground, and the creation of nationwide rapid response teams.
3: In Ghana, we rebuilt stadiums, changed access points. You'll see that the main stadiums have changed. A greater investment in stadiums, and I've always keep a quiet eye out for the where stadiums are being constructed.
1: Decades later, the events of May 9th are far from forgotten, even while shopping on a recent trip to England.
3: And as I grabbed a trolley to pull, there was somebody working who just ran up to me and said, "Look, thank you." And I said, "What are you talking about?" And he said, "I was there." I said, "Where?" He said, "May 9th. And I saw what you did." So you're touched. We've made sure that nobody forgets May 9th. Nobody in Ghana forgets May 9th. I thank God for the lives of those who survived, because it's not about me, it's about them. And I'm humbled all the time. It's made me a better person. And I'm hoping that it's made others the same.
1: Herbert Mensah is now president of Rugby Africa. He was speaking to me, Jen Dale, for Witness History.
0: Thank you. Witness History is back again tomorrow. It is time now for RNZ's programme, The Detail.
5: The government is set to scrap the fees-free policy for third-year university students. New Zealand First Leader Winston Peters announced the fees-free policy would end in an interview last week. Finance Minister Nicola Willis confirmed this.
6: University students are lamenting the disappearance of the fees-free policy.
7: Oh, it's just really disheartening to see that, as usual, students are the first on the chopping block if there is changes to be made to the budget. You know, this is a huge benefit for students not to pay an extra $12,000 in debt.
6: But the government says it wasn't working and there's a better place to put that money.
8: It's been quite a failure, and we're actually not in the business of untargeted subsidies. We're not in the business of poor economic management supporting a failed policy, and so we're better to stop it and certainly redirect some of that funding into trades training.
6: For decades, there's been a cultural and systemic prejudice that favours university education. So is that finally shifting?
9: This fascination, if not obsession, we seem to have had with university has been ruinous for far too many. Being a tradie is actually to be admired. It is not a second prize. The snobbishness around a university degree has got so absurd you've ended up with any number of bewildered teenagers chasing arts degrees and BCOMs for no discernible reason other than they thought they should do it.
6: I'm Alexia Russell, and today on The Detail, a look at where that vocational money could go and why we still treat university as the gold standard when actually, a tradie can earn as much as a policy analyst.
10: We need to make really clear what the other pathways are, because at the moment we're sort of pigeonholing young people into it's university or not university. Well, what's in the not?
6: This is the principal consultant for the Skills Development Group, Josh Williams, and we'll get back to him later about the concept of esteem parity, improving vocational guidance at school, and why parents still want to tell their friends at a barbecue that their kid is going to uni. But first, Think Tank, the New Zealand initiative, has put out a report on this, arguing the country has a rare opportunity to correct an imbalance that has long undervalued vocational education. Think trades, healthcare, jobs you need to be trained to do, but don't necessarily have to get a degree for.
11: If you look at the registry of apprenticeships, there's about 250 different things that you can do. So we mustn't get trapped in this antiquated notion that it's just the kind of guys that turn up to your house to fix your pipes or relay your roof or whatever. There's a whole world of things that people can do.
6: Dr. Michael Johnston wrote that report, which is called Working Knowledge, Designing Industry-Led Subjects for Students and Schools. He's a senior fellow at the initiative and does its education work.
11: So a couple of years ago, I went to Germany to look at their dual training system. Now, the Germans do some things that I'm certainly not advocating for New Zealand schools. In particular, they split kids into two different tracks from the age of about 10. So some of them go into a university track, which they call Gymnasium, and others into a vocational track that they call Hauptschule or Realschule. So I'm not advocating we do that. But what's really great about the German system is at the other end, you have young people coming out and about half of them go into apprenticeships when they leave school. And it's an extremely high quality apprenticeship system. It's called dual training because both employers and the tertiary institutions take joint responsibility for the apprenticeships. They coordinate pretty well together, and they're overseen by chambers of commerce, which help that coordination. And they also levy businesses to provide funding for the scheme so that young people don't pay for the tertiary component of their apprenticeships, and they're paid a modest wage while they complete those. So I do think that one of the components, and there are many, that makes the German system so successful is the focus at school level, for some students at least, on apprenticeships. Now, something that actually mitigates the problem of people being misallocated when they're younger is that after you've completed apprenticeships, you can go to university as of right, and a lot of people do. You can also complete an apprenticeship alongside university. So we have in Germany many engineers, for example, who have studied engineering at university, but who are also qualified builders or electricians and so on, which may explain why the Germans are known for outstanding engineering.
6: But that kind of early people manipulating, in other words, a 10-year-old, assuming you know a 10-year-old is fit for one vocation or another, you don't see us
12: doing that, going to that level.
11: No, I mean, for one thing, New Zealanders would never wear that, and neither should they. It's much too young to be sorting people in that kind of way. I do think that we benefit from a bit more specialisation at the other end of school, say in the last 2 years, when young people are a bit more well-placed to make decisions about their futures. And I think that we have a problem at the moment because the entire school system, with the notable exception of some schools who really put a lot into the vocational side, is very much geared towards getting students to university.
12: Has there ever been a formal national curricula for vocational education at secondary school?
11: No, there hasn't. So we've had technology for a long time, but not subjects that are so completely geared towards getting young people into apprenticeships and tertiary training, where these subjects will be very responsive to the needs of industry. So it's the first time where we will have had formal curricula for that kind of subject.
6: One of the inequities here is that when it comes to becoming a qualified tradie, it's worth far less on the New Zealand Qualifications Authority's ranking system than those 3 years at university.
11: When you look at the qualifications framework, we see bachelor's degrees at level 7 and most trades qualifications at level 4. Why is that? Do we really think that to be a skilled electrician is trivial compared with getting a Bachelor of Arts? I can tell you that as somebody who's recently, or relatively recently, worked as an academic in a university, let's just say the standards are not what they were. So I think there's no justification for that at all. And when you look at the outcomes in terms of income and job security and things like that, the tradies very often have it better and they can go on to start their own businesses. If we were to tell a 15-year-old, you know, if you did a trade by the time you're 25, you might be earning a salary like this and you could start a business and you won't have any student debt, they may choose differently.
12: Yes, but we have been saying this for a long, long time and nothing changes. What makes you think we have an opportunity now?
11: Yeah, well, because I'm an eternal optimist. But I mean, you're right. We have been saying this for a long time. Well, some people have been saying this for a long time. And it comes down ultimately to a cultural prejudice. And I think that is born of a time when, first of all, I would say university education was of higher quality and when far fewer people went to university. And so it had this elite status. And to be fair, in those days, it probably did lead to the higher incomes on average. But I think those days are gone.
12: Yes, we had quite a lot of studies saying that now, by the time you get to 60, 65, those people are earning the same amount of money.
11: Yeah, that wouldn't surprise me in the slightest. And I know starting salaries can be pretty similar too. So And you don't have the debt if you do typically apprentices graduate without much debt, if any. So the university track, if we're conceiving of it in purely financial terms, which, by the way, I don't intend to reduce education to purely financial outcomes, but a lot of young people will focus on that. And if we told them the truth about what various pathways could lead towards, then again, I think some of them would make different choices. I'm hoping that the industry-led subjects that will be developed for the new qualification that will replace NCEA will be a game changer. And they could be. There's no guarantee of that. But if we get the settings right, it will be a really good start. The ministry has already proposed industry-led subjects for the new curriculum and for the new qualification. And what's different this time around is that these are specifically geared towards the needs of industry. So they're set apart, or they would be obviously supported by the more traditional technology subject. But for the first time, those subjects that are absolutely facing towards industry and tertiary training and apprenticeships will have their own fully formed curricula for secondary school. So that is a new departure. And these curricula will be written, or at least written in collaboration with the industry skills boards, which have replaced the workforce development councils early this year.
12: Are you confident that this will start turning things around in terms of making the trades not just a more attractive option, but a more accessible option?
11: Well, I'm a little more confident than I was last week, actually, because you may have noticed that Winston Peters gave a budget teaser a couple of days ago, saying that the fees-free year for university is going to be disestablished and that the funding will be put into vocational education.
13: We're going to reshape and repurpose it for the trades and a whole lot of industries where we do need it, and we're going to get a far better payback for our money, and we'll pay far less money doing it.
11: If they put the lion's share of that into schools to support the new industry-led subjects, I think there's every reason to be optimistic that they'll succeed. One of the big obstacles would be that most schools are not geared to deliver them at the moment. You know, they'll have a technology teacher, but that's not the same as having somebody who can do pre-trades training kind of education in, say, building and construction or robotics or whatever it might be. So schools are going to need some extra resources, either to hire new teachers or perhaps to partner with a tertiary institution or some employers to provide those opportunities.
6: The Skills Group has just put out a white paper titled Multiple Pathways to Success, which argues that for too long, schools have pointed their students at one place, university. But only 3 out of 10 students get there. The paper says that for the rest, the pathways into life and work are much less clear. And it says the current schemes that support alternative pathways, such as Gateway and Trades Academies, are fragmented, underutilised and under-resourced, despite proof that they work. Here's Josh Williams from the Skills Group.
10: I started in the team that developed the NCEA 25 years ago. So what's happening right now is a bit of a career full circle moment. I was also previously a policy manager in the Ministry of Education around the time that Youth Guarantee, Trades Academies, Gateway, Vocational Pathways was a hot topic, start of the Key government, I guess, 2010. And then I was chief executive of the Industry Training Federation. So sort of half my career has been in the government side and half of it in the industry training sector. So that brings a little bit of balance to the force, I think, on these issues around, you know, what the demand side is looking for and what the education system is producing. And yeah, now I consult, do policy and research for Skills Group, which is one of New Zealand's largest training providers.
12: So in the time that you've been involved in this, what have you seen develop in terms of preparing kids for trades compared to university?
10: Well, look, certainly the whole idea behind NCEA and certainly the very real potential was that it could recognise and reward learning from a much wider range of things. Effectively, you know, any credit on the framework could count towards your NCEA. That flexibility was absolutely seen as a strength, but that flexibility was also ultimately a bit of a weakness because the assessment system that came in under NCEA is effectively being grafted onto a schooling system that hasn't changed very much. Pick 6 subjects, those subjects stay in their lanes. The main game is to chase a thing called university entrance, because effectively that's really the only clear recipe in the whole cookbook of school. Everything else is a bit of an add-on. And so over that time, certainly when we talk about Youth Guarantee, Vocational Pathways, Trades Academies, Gateway, these are all schemes, and there's a clutter of them because they've been added over time, that are trying to provide alternative options and alternative pathways to students. But as I say, they're added on. They have different eligibility, different funding, different administrative requirements. And at the moment, only about 15% of our year 11 to 13 population access them.
12: And they're not seen as prestigious as going for a university entrance style qualification.
10: No, and I mean, that's ultimately the parity of esteem problem that you hear about, although even the phrase parity of esteem pretends like there's two things, there's academic and there's vocational. Kind of reject that, and honestly, where the situation's going now, I think, when we're talking about a shared curriculum that has, you know, curriculum subjects and industry subjects sitting within a shared curriculum, I think is very positive. Look, every young person is on a trip to the workforce. I was listening to a morning report this morning, listening to university students, many of whom needing to work in order to survive the experience of study, and then, of course, are looking for jobs after their degree. The same goes for every other student, including the 7 out of 10 who are not going to degrees when they leave school. So ultimately, I don't see it as a system of there's the curriculum over here and there's the world of work over here. In fact, the world of work is where curriculum gets deployed. I work out of an electrical workshop, skills trades trainings workshop here in Napier. The trigonometry and algebra that our level threes are doing is way, way above my head. A lot of those young people look like they might not have enjoyed calculus, and yet there they are completely grasping calculus because they're doing it through the concepts of electrical work and electrotechnology. So what we need is every young person to have exposure to those possibilities. What we need is an effective ecosystem where more than just the 15% who can get a gateway place or a place in a trades academy can get experience, exposure, get some of those employability skills that serves them all in the end.
12: Has the system copped a bit of flack for things like people saying, oh, you can get NCEA by picking up litter, you know, and then you get universities saying kids aren't really prepared when they turn up in spite of their admission certificate to do this serious study?
10: Certainly it was the case, as I say, that the flexibility of NCEA could be misused, that ultimately kids could come out with an NCEA qualification that was made up of an incoherent grab bag of things that didn't really add up to a purposeful direction or a set of foundation skills for employability. I mean, coming to the other part of your question, though, you and I, Alexia, we're never going to wake up in a world where the employers go, the schools have cracked it. They finally got it right. Every young person can walk into any employer anywhere and they already know what to do. I don't have to train them. They knew where the light switches were. So it's not a reasonable expectation. But what employers do talk about is some basic skills, literacy, numeracy, and really what are the kind of expected behaviours and cultures of workplaces. Be nice to the customers, turn up on time, meet a deadline. Those kinds of employability skills are super important. And again, it to me goes to the ecosystem that we need, that when we're in year 11, 12, 13, these young people are 16 years old, they're able to leave school and go and get work. Why can't we have a much more permeable interface that means that young people are exploring things in tertiary providers, trying out a few things, finding their next step and pathway? Some young people have got a very clear idea of where they want to go. So I think the idea that they'll be able to proactively choose industry subjects that are integrated with the mainstream curriculum is a really important step forward, so they can be proactively working through programs that involve arrangements with tertiary providers and employers.
12: And do you think this is going to happen with the reallocation of the fees-free money to vocational training?
10: Look, I don't know anything other than what we've seen is that, you know, the fees-free system is being scrapped and that we're going to point that towards trades training. I think that's a very good idea.
12: Do you accept the arguments of university students that this has helped them a lot and has got them over the line for a degree?
10: Look, certainly I think the first year free and then followed by the final year free, if you look at the system numbers, it wouldn't suggest it's made a great deal of difference to participation. I think it might well have done a bit to reduce some debt. But the thing I would point to is that in our industry training system, we have more new trainees and apprentices coming in with degrees than any other level of NCEA. So I think the pathways in New Zealand are inefficient. As I say, 7 out of 10 young people are not going to degrees. And, you know, the completion rate after that, you know, not every one of those young people is going to complete that degree. So I actually do think we'd be better off investing earlier, including what we're talking about here, that rather than just 15,000 kids get a gateway place or a trades academy and 10,000 kids get a gateway, which, as I say, ultimately adds up to a 15% of year 11 to 13. You know, schools tell me that they've got 55 kids that want to do an automotive program, but they've only got 25 places to hand out. So there's a lot of young people in the middle out there that would really benefit, including the ones that are going to degree level study. Again, it's not academic versus vocational. If you take any one of our major economic sectors and industry sectors, there's jobs that require degrees, there's lots of jobs that don't require degrees. The actual journey we need to think about is education to employment.
12: You know, I've been doing stories for years where builders complain that parents and teachers are not saying to kids, hey, look, being an electrician, being a builder, being a stone worker, being a roofer, it's a viable career. You could make a business out of it. The kids are not getting the message that this is a respectable, good, solid way to earn your living.
10: Yes, that's certainly true. And it's pretty deep, and it will only take chipping away at over a long period of time. But as I say, I would point to things like more of our trainees and apprentices entering the workplace training system with degrees than NCEA. I would point to, you know, what we celebrate, right, as a society. I mean, I think it's a shame that New Zealand doesn't have a National Skills Week. The USA's just had its National Apprenticeships Week. The UK has one. The Australians have one. We don't. So I think we used to run a campaign called Got a Trade, Got It Made that was pretty effective. There's been research to show, for example, that the net financial position of an apprentice is about the same as a bachelor's graduate once you get to the age of 65, and actually that through the middle part of your career you've less debt, you've had money earlier, the ability to, you know, raise that family, put the deposit on the house, those kinds of things. But you're right. I mean, at the end of the day, at the moment at the barbecue, the best thing that the parent wants to say is my kid's going to uni. And my point would be, A, they're probably going to work while they're at uni, and B, what happens after uni? And I think that's a message to secondary education too, because getting university entrance can't be the only goal of 13 years of school. We have to prepare our young people for a wider range of opportunities, and in particular, that exposure and experience, which means they'll be able to make that successful step and find their pathway.
6: But at the moment, Josh says, our employers and our education system are too far apart. One change he encourages in order to help bridge that gap is an improvement in the setup for school careers counsellors.
10: I'm afraid to say, I mean, I've spoken at a few of the careers advisors conferences, and they often feel they're pushed off to the side of the school. They're in a prefab by the cricket nets. They've got brochures, and kids get sent to them when the main game of getting university entrance is coming unstuck. And, oh, have you got a gateway place? Can you find something for them? And this is, I think, where that parity of esteem problem really starts, right? Because it's seen as an alternative in a pejorative sense, and it really shouldn't be.
6: That's it for today. The detail is in Newsroom production supported by RNZ and New Zealand On Air. This episode was engineered by Ellie Marsden and produced by Gwen McClure. Thanks to Dr. Michael Johnston and Josh Williams. I'm Alexia Russell. Ka kite.
0: Thanks, Alexia. And the detail is back again tomorrow morning. It's just interesting listening to them talking about the trades and things, and I've often joked about this industry, which can be a little bit fickle at times. Oh, the stories I could tell. Anyway, I've often said if I had my time again, I'd get a trade. And I've often thought I'd like to build. I quite fancy myself with hammer and nails. I'm not sure how good I'd be at the measuring, but give me a hammer and nails and I can do the business. Now, before Morning Report joins us after 6 this morning, we have a wonderful hour of First Up with Mr. Nathan Rarere, straight after news. We are into Overnight Alice. Then we chat to someone from the ABC looking at the gambling harm inquest. We go to Africa and hear about what's going on there with Nabil. Then headlines. I'll be in with some headlines. Tess Brunton, local democracy reporter from Otago, will be checking in. Nathan will have a wrap for us this morning. I read that and I said, is that a wrap of the news or has Nathan got this new talent? Wouldn't surprise me if Nathan was going to rap, actually, because, you know, he's a very talented man. He's quite surprising. Business with Anand coming up as well after 5. Money markets around just gone 5:30. We'll catch up with Chappie for some sport. Headlines again. We go to CNN, a reporter on the Russian cargo ship and the North Korea links. Matt Tukaki will talk about Te Tai Tokoro seat, and Labour's Willow Jean Prime will be in before 6 o'clock this morning. I think we need to have me stop talking and play some music. How about Louise and Nicklin and Moving Slow?

0: RNZ News. Good morning. I'm Alison Leonard. Hospitality businesses say the devil will be in the detail of the National Party's promised immigration policy. The party leader, Prime Minister Christopher Luxon, has told a business audience to expect careful immigration policy and has said National will put social cohesion ahead of businesses' profits. Hospitality New Zealand says the sector is reliant on skilled migrants and attracting and maintaining them is already difficult. The association's chief executive, Christy Phillips, hopes National's policy won't affect residency pathways, saying they are integral to long-term workforce stability. A Labour Party MP says private corporations have more access to children's minds than ever. Politicians across the House united at Parliament yesterday to denounce the harms caused by social media. But there's still disagreement over a ban on teenagers accessing it. Phil Twyford acknowledges a social media ban for under-16s would be challenging to implement, but he says that should not stop it from being done. He says never in history have private corporations possessed such intimate, continuous and psychologically sophisticated access to the minds of children. It's likely to be before July, or likely to be July, before David Tamahiri finds out whether he will be retried for the 1989 murder of two Swedish tourists. The Supreme Court quashed his conviction 6 weeks ago for the murders of Urban Hoglan and Heidi Parkinen, and it's up to Crown prosecutors to decide whether to hold a new trial. Mr Tamahiri is still technically charged with murder and had been due to appear at a procedural hearing in the High Court yesterday, but that appearance has been rescheduled for July. Crown Law has previously said it is likely a decision will have been reached by the time the hearing goes ahead. The Russian President Vladimir Putin says the new Sarmat strategic nuclear missile, which is designed to be able to hit targets in the United States or Europe, will be deployed at the end of this year. The Kremlin has said the nuclear-capable weapon can penetrate any existing and prospective missile defence systems. Our correspondent Daria Bondarchuk reports from the Russian capital.
1: Vladimir Putin praised the successful test of the Sarmat intercontinental ballistic missile, calling the achievement crucial for the country's long-term security. He called Sarmat the most powerful missile system in the world, four times more powerful than its Western counterparts, noting that the Sarmat's range exceeds 35,000 kilometers. According to the Russian military, this allows it to reach targets in the U.S. via the South Pole, avoiding America's air defense systems in Alaska. Moscow resumed tests of its nuclear-capable weapons after the last remaining agreement between Russia and the United States limiting their strategic arsenal expired in February this year.
0: The chief executive of OpenAI, Sam Altman, has told a court in California he was increasingly unsettled by the billionaire investor Elon Musk's demands for control of the United States company. The artificial intelligence leader denied Mr. Musk's claim he has broken an agreement to keep it as a non-profit. The BBC's Lily Jamali reports.
2: On the stand, Sam Altman described what he called a hair-raising moment that sparked his mistrust of Elon Musk. Early on, Mr. Musk, by his own account, wanted initial control over OpenAI, saying his power would diminish over time as more investors came on board. But Mr. Altman says Mr. Musk balked at committing to that outcome in writing. When co-founders asked Mr. Musk what would happen if he died, Mr. Altman says that Mr. Musk suggested OpenAI should be passed on to his own children.
0: Elon Musk accuses OpenAI of taking $38 million US dollars in donations from him and then abandoning its charitable mission. That's the news.
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0: 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Here is the short forecast from Met Service until midnight. For Northland, mainly fine. A few showers about the far north clearing this morning, returning in the east this evening. Auckland to Waitomo, also Coromandel, Bay of Plenty, Taupo and Taumarunui. Clear skies. Taranaki to Kapiti, also Taihape. Partly cloudy, longer fine spells from afternoon. Gisborne to Wairarapa, also Wellington, mostly cloudy with a few showers, clearing Wellington this afternoon. Nelson and Buller to Fiordland, fine apart from early fog in Buller and Grey. Marlborough, Canterbury and Otago, excluding Clutha, fine inland with early frosts, coastal cloud developing south of Christchurch this morning and elsewhere this evening. Clutha and Southland, partly cloudy, isolated showers about the coast and Stewart Island and the Chatham Islands, cloudy periods and a few showers, clearing this afternoon. And the forecast for the main centres today for Auckland, fine. Southeasterlies dying out this evening. High of 17. Tauranga partly cloudy, clearing to fine with a high of 18. Hamilton fine. Southeasterlies high of 17. Wellington partly cloudy, one or two morning showers. Southerlies high of 13. Christchurch fine. Cloud developing this afternoon. Light winds high of 16. And Dunedin fine spells, light winds and a high of 14. You're with RNZ National. It's 5 past 5.
5: Te Māori, welcome along to First Up to Tahi ki te oho. It's Rāpare, I know, Thursday the 14th of May. Ko Nathan Rārere, let's have a look at what's on the program today. Well, you will find out the Germans are serious about chocolate, very serious. We'll also have a deep dive too into the split in Te Pāti Māori and what it means for the electorate. A new city has the cheapest petrol in the country, and Waitaki residents, you are in for a big rates hike. And when we say big, we mean it.
6: The council's seeking feedback on these three possible rate rises, 19, 27 and 45%.
5: I know, hang on to your hats. So we'll find out about that later. First, Alice Wilkins with us, so she's had a look at the news that is going on overnight. Alice, gunshots have been fired at the Senate in the Philippines. What more can you tell us about that?
7: Yeah, there's actually video of this online taken inside the Senate building. You can hear several gunshots ringing out. People are screaming and running. There were no casualties in this incident and a little bit of confusion about it. A former senator, Ronald De La Rosa, who was the police chief under President Rodrigo Duterte and was a key enforcer of his war on drugs, he has been taking refuge in the Senate since earlier this week because the International Criminal Court has an arrest warrant for him on charges of crimes against humanity, which are the same charges that ex-President Rodrigo Duterte is currently awaiting trial for at the ICC at The Hague. Ronald De La Rosa has denied involvement in any illegal killings as part of this. Before these gunshots were heard ringing out in the Senate building, De La Rosa was actually urging people to help block his arrest. He posted a video on his Facebook appealing for help, saying, "Do not allow another Filipino to be brought to The Hague." It's unclear exactly who was firing these shots. There were more than 10 Marines spotted in military fatigues arriving at the Senate building before this happened. The government has denied trying to arrest Ronald De La Rosa. It says it's still investigating who opened fire in this incident.
5: Oh my goodness. Meanwhile, in India, nearly 3 million aspiring doctors, that's 3 million of them, they've been hit by an exam paper leak.
7: Yeah, this is the National Eligibility Entrance Test, which you have to take to get into a medical college in India. But there are allegations that this exam, the question paper of this exam, was leaked. Millions of candidates did take this test on May the 3rd. They took it at 5,000 different centres across India. And now many of them saying they're devastated because the National Testing Agency is cancelling all of those May 3rd tests. There is an investigation now into whether this exam and the papers in the exam were leaked. For some of these candidates, they say that they've been studying for hours and hours every day. Some had been working towards this particular test for years. Some students were retaking this test after missing out several times. Many of them saying they thought they'd actually done really well on this particular exam on May 3rd. They were expecting that they'd done enough to get into a medical college based on how they felt it went. There are a few people saying if there's a retest, which a new date is actually going to be announced for a retest next week, there are a few people saying they hope that they could maybe improve their scores in a resit, but a lot of disappointed students here.
5: Meanwhile, you don't often hear the words chocolate bar and going to court together, but we hate it when we do hear it. Why did chocolate and German courts, what's been found in a court in Germany here?
7: Yeah, that a chocolate manufacturer has cheated consumers by cutting back on the amount of chocolate but keeping the same wrapper. This is manufacturer Mondelez. It was taken to court by Germany's Consumer Protection Office and accused of cutting the weight of one of its chocolate bars from 100 grams to 90 grams without making that clear to consumers. Mondelez admitted that it had reduced the weight of the chocolate bar. It even sort of pointed to a statement that it put on its website and on social media talking about rising costs and supply chains and saying, quote, as a consequence, in the last years, we decided to adjust the weight of several Milka bars. But the accusation here is that there was no real change to the wrapper, even though the product was a whole millimetre thinner, and the price actually went up from €1.49 to €1.99. This was a 3-week court case, and Mondelez ultimately in trouble here. It does have a month to appeal this decision, though.
5: All right, thank you for that, Alice Wilkins, looking at news overnight. I related to that last one. 2101 if you do as well. That's our text line as well. Is there one of the bars that you've looked at and gone, what the? There's one brand in particular that I have quite often enjoyed over the years, and I went to the supermarket and I was like, I thought this is a fun-sized one. It is not a fun-sized, it's the full-size. 2101, let us know here at First Up on RNZ National. We go to this story in Melbourne, which, this is a sad one here, an inquest looking into the death of a 22-year-old and the link the tragic incident has to gambling. Kyle Hudson had lost tens of thousands of dollars wagering on sport before taking his own life. The inquest is being viewed by proponents of reform as a landmark inquiry into the impact online gambling can have on young men. The ABC's Oliver Gordon reports.
8: At a university in Melbourne, young men have different views about betting. 25-year-old Harry is sick of how many ads there are.
9: It feels like sometimes every second ad is the boys at the races or something, and it's just a bit ridiculous.
8: He's not a problem gambler, but has had a punt before and can see how people could get hooked.

0: Australians lose $32 billion on legal forms of gambling each year, more per capita than anywhere in the world. This week, the Victorian coroner has been looking into the tragic 2021 death of 22-year-old Carl Hudson. The inquest, which is ongoing, has this week heard that on the same day Mr. Hudson died by suicide, the university student had placed two online sports bets worth more than $6,000. Throughout his life, he gambled more than $895,000, with an overall net loss of more than $47,000. Today, forensic accountant Cameron Gray detailed the dozens of bonus bets and inducements offered to Mr. Hudson in the lead-up to his death. Victorian coroner Paul Laurie is examining Mr. Hudson's history of online gambling to see if it contributed to his decision to end his life. The inquest continues. Outside the proceedings, the push for stronger gambling regulations continues.
1: We have a gambling industry who can send out bonus bets and deposit matches and credit lines to customers just to keep them gambling.
0: Mark Kempster is a lived experience advocate with the Alliance for Gambling Reform.
1: That's the whole incentive of these inducements, is to get someone keeping them on their platform longer to lose more money. That's the whole idea of them. So we wouldn't allow it with cigarettes. We wouldn't allow it with any type of other alcohol products or anything like that that we know that are addictive. And so I don't really understand how we can allow such an addictive product to be given out people just to keep them betting longer and keep them using the platforms longer, and we see the consequences of it. That is a horrible example of what can happen, but I've heard so many cases of that.
0: The anti-gambling advocate says he's lost more than $100,000 to gambling over the years and believes a total ban on gambling advertising, as well as a national regulator to monitor betting companies, is needed.
1: The lack of duty of care around all this is just shocking, and to actually stop it, we need a national regulator in place to keep an eye on this industry, because at the moment they're acting with complete free rein and they know there's basically no consequence for their action from their end.
0: The Albanese government this week tabled its formal response to the Murphy report into online gambling. It did not opt for a full ban on online gambling advertising, as the report recommended, instead opting for a partial ban, which is ramped up at certain hours. It's also opting not to instate a national gambling regulator.
2: 16 past five, you're listening to First Up here at RNZ National. I'm Nathan Radere. And Nabil Ahmed Rufai is with us right now from Ghana. Kia ora, Nabil. Why was a Ghanaian politician detained in the Netherlands?
3: Well, Nathan, Morena, according to a statement from Ghana's parliament, the member of parliament, Kwame Ohene Frimpong, has been detained at Schiphol Airport in Amsterdam. He was reportedly held by Dutch authorities as part of an ongoing investigation linked to the United States Federal Bureau of Investigations, that is the FBI, for suspected financial crimes, including money laundering and romance scams, and with an estimated value of up to $32 million. However, these allegations have not been officially confirmed by Dutch or US authorities, and details are still sketchy at the moment. But authorities in Ghana say they are seeking clarification on the circumstances surrounding the arrest, including whether formal charges have been filed, and the purpose of the lawmakers' visit to the Netherlands. Now, there's a topical discussion here in Ghana, and there are some lawyers who are saying they are concerned that the FBI will just make this arrest without even informing the Ghanaian authorities, and it's raising some questions as to how the FBI operates without really giving recourse to the sovereignty of individual countries.
2: No. Meanwhile, it's very busy there in Ghana. Ghana to evacuate 300 out of South Africa. How come?
3: Indeed, Ghana says it will evacuate 300 citizens from South Africa. Now, Nathan, it comes after a recent wave of protests against foreign nationals, something people have termed xenophobia attacks. Now, the government has granted approval for their immediate evacuation, according to the Foreign Affairs Minister. Now, in April, thousands of South Africans joined protests against illegal immigration, demanding the mass deportation

0: deportation of undocumented foreign nationals. So it's not just Ghanaians that are facing the brunt. We've seen attacks on Nigerians and other East African nationals, Kenya and all that. And the protesters say illegal immigration has had an impact on jobs, housing and crime. So for them, these migrants are actually taking up their jobs and they are not happy about it and they would want them out of the country. In fact, last week, South African authorities denied that anyone had been attacked, saying the widely circulated videos were fake. But this week, South African President Cyril Ramaphosa said the recent protests and criminal attacks directed at foreign nationals did not reflect the government's policy, describing them as just isolated acts of criminality, and he hopes to do something about it.
1: Well, let's keep it with the South African president, Cyril Ramaphosa, because he said he will not step down even after an impeachment call.
0: Yes, the president of South Africa is also facing his own controversy, and it comes from a scandal in which thousands of dollars were stolen from furniture at his game farm. Now, a constitutional court ruling last week found that the South Africa's parliament acted unconstitutionally when it voted against establishing an impeachment inquiry against Ramaphosa regarding the scandal 4 years ago. Now, the court ruled that the matter should be examined further through an impeachment process in parliament rather than to be dismissed. Now, an independent panel found there was evidence that Ramaphosa may have committed serious misconduct in the way he handled the matter. But the president says he will legally challenge the report that has paved the way for Parliament to consider impeachment proceedings against him over the theft of large sums of cash from his private farm. Now, he has denied wrongdoing and said the money came from the legitimate sale of buffalo from his farming business. I know, Nathan, if you recall, we talked about this some years ago, and it was a big topic in South Africa. Now, he's also said that he will now ask the court to review and set aside a report which he argues relied on hearsay evidence. And in fact, if the process goes ahead, the report would form basis of opposition efforts to remove him from office. Nathan.
1: All right, thank you. As the sun sets in Accra in Ghana, he brings us the news as the sun rises here in New Zealand's Nabil Ahmed Rufai in Africa. Past 5, Nathan Rarere with you at First Up to Otahi Kitioho on RNZ National. There is a bell which is being ignored on the southern beaches. Do not ignore that bell. Tess Brunton tells us about it soon. And we're going to get into the NRL chat with Chappie. A lot going on over there this morning. First, Alison Leonard has your headlines.
2: Good morning. Hospitality businesses say the devil will be in the detail of the National Party's promised immigration policy. The party leader, Prime Minister Christopher Luxon, has told a business audience to expect careful immigration policy and has said National will put social cohesion ahead of businesses' profits. Hospitality New Zealand says the sector is reliant on skilled migrants and attracting and maintaining them is already difficult. A Labour Party MP says private corporations have more access to children's minds than ever. Politicians across the House united at Parliament yesterday to denounce the harms caused by social media, but there's still disagreement over a ban on teenagers accessing it. Phil Twyford acknowledges a social media ban for under-16s would be challenging to implement, but says that should not stop it from being done. And hopes have been dashed that a parasitic worm will be effective in killing hordes of invasive millipedes plaguing Wellington. The entomologist Phil Lester says weeks of trials have shown that a parasitic nematode used as a biocontrol agent against insects does not kill Portuguese millipedes. Here are the regional forecasts until midnight tonight for Northland, Auckland, Coromandel Peninsula. Mostly fine, isolated showers over the far north before dawn. Showers about Great Barrier Island and eastern Northland from late afternoon. Southeasterly winds. For Waikato, Waitomo, Bay of Plenty, Rotorua, Taumarunui, Taupo, fine with frost and shell places, southeasterly winds. Gisborne, Hawke's Bay, Wellington, Wairarapa, including the Tararua district, mostly cloudy, a few showers, mainly about the south coast and from the Wairoa district northwards, clearing Wellington this afternoon, south or southwesterly winds. Taranaki, Whanganui, Taihape, Manawatu, Horowhenua, Kapiti Coast, partly cloudy, but longer fine spells from afternoon. Southeasterlies. Nelson, Buller Grey, Westland, Fiordland. Fine apart from morning frost or fog in sheltered places. Light winds, then afternoon southwesterlies along the west coast. Marlborough, Canterbury, Otago, excluding Clutha, mainly fine, with morning frosts in sheltered places. Cloud developing about Otago coast late this morning. Gradually spreading north through the day. Light winds, but southerlies about the Marlborough coast. Southland, Clutha, cloudy with the odd shower about the coast and Stewart Island, but fine with morning frosts north of Lumsden, west or south westerly winds. And Chatham Islands, cloudy periods and a few showers clearing this afternoon with south westerlies. It's 24 past five.
1: Thank you very much, Ellie.
2: Welcome.
3: Oh, oh, who are the people in your neighbourhood? In your neighbourhood? In your neighborhood, say, who are the people in your neighborhood? The people that you meet each day.
1: It's time to take a look around the neighborhood, around Otago. Tess Brunton is where we go when we want to know what's happening there. What in a Tess, I want to begin in Waitaki. Residents there facing, oh, this will be really popular, a big rates rise.
4: Yes, it's proving just as popular as you suggest. The descriptions that residents have given is stunned, disbelief, and understandably, anger. So the council's seeking feedback on these three possible rate rises, 19, 27, and 45%. Now, it's aimed to try and plug a projected $14 million operating deficit for the next financial year. But understandably, residents are worried that some people might lose their homes, and others have actually got in contact with the local government minister, Simon Watts, calling for a probe. This is after one ratepayer from Oamaru says his rates have already gone up 30% over the past 3 years. And back in April, the council signalled that a 19% rates rise was expected. But at the time, Mayor Mel Tavendale warned that that would just keep their heads above water. And she's said at a meeting yesterday that the options that are on the table are an honest reflection of a very stark financial reality. They've got years of operating deficits, rising costs, and a very expensive water services capital spending program. And so the 19%, that's one of the options on the table. It wouldn't fund any future depreciations. But yeah, it's been pretty heated. There's been recent public meetings with huge turnouts and a lot of concerns that the council isn't reining in its spending. But Mel Tavendale has said that they're doing what they can. It's just they don't have many options. They've cut down where they can, but there's only so much that can be cut. And they're expecting public feedback, or it closed yesterday. So, interesting times in the Waitaki district.
1: Yeah, 45%. That's significantly bigger than I've heard anywhere else. My goodness me. I want to talk about Dunedin surfers and swimmers, and they are not taking that local shark bell seriously, are they?
4: No, and it's certainly, I'm a bodyboarder myself, and fortunately I haven't come across or I haven't heard the bell, but it sort of stands there and usually it's silent. But in the last 2 weeks, it's rung four times, and you know, most people see it as a photo opportunity. It's an iconic part of St. Clair, but when it's rung that many times, there's been quite a few concerns from local surfers and even Surfing New Zealand saying, worried that people are ignoring the bell or they don't know what to do. I spoke to Mark Stevenson, a local photographer, who said, you know, in the 70s and 80s when he was surfing, I'd see a shark every week. And it's been a fair bit of a lull, but he had a feeling recently when he was paddleboarding at St. Clair. I looked down and just saw a black object moving below. So he came in and not long after, a shark breached the water and the shark bell was rung. Worth also mentioning that he did go back in again that afternoon when it sort of had the all clear, and he did see it again. But the hopes are really that swimmers and surfers will understand that they need to take the shark bell seriously. It's there for a place. It was installed in the 1960s after after a series of shark attacks, including three that were fatal. And really just going, if you hear the bell, be calm and just leave the water if it's safe to do so.
1: Yeah, absolutely. Finally, the Dunedin City Council is cracking down on a councillor there on his councillor's access to confidential information. This is after that series of leaks to the media, isn't it?
4: Yes, of which it's become more frequent that the media will find an email and discover it has confidential and it's an email that in theory they're not meant to receive. Anyway, this is from Councillor Benedict Ong. So he was leaked a preliminary report that was about a code of conduct assessment against him, and it essentially detailed concerns he's repeatedly and potentially deliberately releasing confidential information and that it may even be jeopardising council commercial interests. So he leaked that to media last week, and it's prompted the chief executive, Sandy Graham, to ask to meet with him. Again, a confidential email that was sent to the media, and he told her, no, I don't want to meet privately. This is something that we should discuss in the next council meeting. And she's then told him that his access to confidential information is restricted and they can't attend non-public workshops. There's been a lot of emails leaked to media. It's worth noting that he has previously said that he's done nothing wrong and this is a false attack. But last month, his colleagues did ask him to resign after a separate breach. It came out quite a bit in the media. He decided to read Franz Kafka's The Trial as part of his defence.
1: Oh, it's always entertaining in Otago. Thank you so much for that. Tess Brunton with a look around the neighbourhood. Cheers.
4: Cheers.
5: Like sands through the hourglass, so are the days of our lives.
1: The day of our life, we call the 14th of May, or May 14, depending on where you're from. It's your birthday, it's your anniversary, and for the rest of us, the entire nation looks forward to this day because it's Fabrice Morvan's birthday. He was half of Milli Vanilli, the two that went together and just mimed some beautiful music, including this one there, Girl, I'm Gonna Miss You. It made it onto the Odd Mixtape in the late 80s, I think. So congratulations to anybody who was attemptedly romanced by this song. Yeah. Mark Zuckerberg was born on this day. David Byrne born on this day. How about that? Cate Blanchett, George Lucas and Bobby Darin. That is a quiver of important people on your day. On this day in 1796, Edward Jenner vaccinated an 8-year-old boy for protection against smallpox because, see, he'd noticed the milkmaids never got cowpox. So using the fluid from a cowpox sore on the hand of a milkmaid called Sarah Nelms, injected it into the 8-year-old, and weeks later, Jenner exposed the boy to smallpox multiple times, and James showed no sign of infection. Yeah. On this day in 1870, it was the first game of rugby in New Zealand. It was in Nelson, and it was played between Nelson College and the Nelson Rugby Football Club, and here comes the chorus.

0: Yeah, actually, thinking about it, probably wasn't on a tape to ask you to go round, was it? In the 80s, this would have been the whole of being dumped. You wouldn't get it. On this day, 1938, English football team gave a Nazi salute during a football match against Germany in Berlin. The British Foreign Office had ordered the team to perform the salute. Adolf Hitler was supposed to be at the game, but he wasn't. Back home in England, everyone was outraged, including the press. England won that game 6-3. On this day in 1987, the Fijian Prime Minister, Timothy Bavandra, was ousted from power in a coup led by Lieutenant Colonel Sithvini Rambuka. And on this day in 1992, the world's largest T-Rex skeleton was seized by the FBI from the Black Hills Institute of Geological Research because they said it had been taken illegally from federal land. Now, Peter Larson was the head of the team that excavated the nearly 67-million-year-old skeleton in 1990, and he said, no, we did a deal with the landowner, gave them $5,000 for it. The investigation ended up with him being imprisoned for 18 months on unrelated charges of fossil theft, money laundering, and making false statements to government agencies. The owner of the land eventually received $7.6 million from the auction. You can see that T-Rex at Chicago's Field Museum. It was on this day in 1998. Seinfeld's final two-part episode, the finale, finished. 76 million people watched it in the States, and I think 75 million were really mad at the end of it. Keith Urban, in this day in 2020, became the first major artist to play a drive-in concert in America. Why? Well, that was in the middle of the coronavirus thing. Remember, we did all sorts of drive-through type things, and those were going on in 2020, and there's some of the happenings on this day that we call May the 14th. Tamaria, welcome along to First Up to Tahi Kiti Oho here at RNZ National. If you've just joined the program, good morning. We spoke earlier with Nabil Ahmed Rufai in Ghana, who told us about a Ghanaian member of parliament being detained in the Netherlands.
1: Kwame Ohene Frimpong has been detained at Schiphol Airport in Amsterdam. He was reportedly held by Dutch authorities as part of an ongoing investigation linked to the United States Federal Bureau of Investigations, that is the FBI, for suspected financial crimes, including money laundering and romance scams, and with an estimated value of up to $32 million.
0: And there's more to come on the program too. Before six, we take a look around the sports fields of the planet that we like to call Earth. Also, we have a look at Te Pāti Māori, the split there, and we dive deep into what that means for Te Tai Tokoro electorate. But first, cash rules everything around me. Queen, get the money, dollar bill, yo. In a world where petrol is so expensive, that listener Jeff messaged me to say he saw Dolly Parton carpooling with Jolene. It's time to go to the business team now, and Anand Zaki with me. Kia ora, Mr. Zaki. Now, Donald Trump has gone to China, and he's taken a bunch of CEOs with him. That chat must be fascinating.
2: Yeah, to be a fly on the wall during that trip, it would be pretty amazing, I reckon, to hear some of the conversations, if they are having any conversations. It's been described as a high-stakes trip, and I think that's pretty spot on. So Donald Trump has arrived in China for a meeting with Chinese President Xi Jinping, and joining him are some of the most well-known CEOs in the world, including Elon Musk of Tesla and SpaceX, Tim Cook from Apple, Larry Fink from BlackRock is there as well, and a late but significant addition, I think, is Jensen Huang, the CEO of NVIDIA. And that is interesting because NVIDIA's famous artificial intelligence chips are a pretty big source of rivalry and friction between the US and China, because, you know, we know about the export controls put on them, and the AI race, I suppose, is also a significant source of tension between the two countries. So that is a really interesting addition. But each of these tech titans have their own little agenda, because China is really important for them, either for manufacturing or as a source of sales. That's despite Donald Trump's America First policy, you know, imposing these sweeping tariffs, although he keeps losing in court. But China still remains a very important source of business for them. But look, there are leaders, Nathan, from other companies there as well, like Boeing, Micron Technology, another chip company, and many more. But this trip, it'll be closely watched. So we'll have to keep an eye on for these developments, I think.
0: Yeah, mate, gee, the chat in that plane, it must be like being trapped with a whole bunch of LinkedIn profile pages. Thank you for that, Anand Zaki, telling us what's going on in the world of business. Lots of people are trading New Zealand's dollars at the moment, but I'm going to jump straight to the price of petrol just while we catch up here. At the pumps this morning, the average price for 1 litre of diesel is $3.20. The average price for 91 petrol is $3.26. Hutt City, you are the cheapest for a litre of 91 today in the entire country. You need to go to the Pack and Save there where you can get a litre of 91 for $3.08.

0: What you need to know is it's a good morning because we've got Grant Chapman on the case of sport. Kia ora, Chappie. Have you got your shin pads packed? Because we've got an All Whites announcement this morning.
1: Yeah, big announcement for the from New Zealand Football, announcing their team to go to the Football World Cup. I think it's next month now, or in the next couple of months. North America, announcement this morning at 11 o'clock at Eden Park. There won't be any players there today. There'll be the coaching staff, and I guess the CEO will be there as well. Waiting to see. I think they're naming a squad of 26, 48 teams at this year's World Cup, and some of them have started naming squads this week. Some of them have chosen to name wider squads, and they'll cut them down later, but the final squads that go to North America will be around that 25, 26 men size.
0: All right, fingers crossed there for a lot of names. But I want to get into the NRL today, Chappie. So much news going on. There's news from across the pond. And also, the Warriors had a bye week and it wasn't quiet.
1: No, it wasn't, was it? And today is the first media op that we have with Coach Andrew Webster for the last 2 weeks. And it's been a very eventful 2 weeks for the Warriors. I guess highlighted or low-lighted, depending on how you look at it, by the decision to let Luke Metcalf test the market. A bit of dissatisfaction from Luke about his future, perceived future with the club. So a bit sad to see him go. He's a great player. The reality is that he's been at the club for, I think, three seasons now, and they've played 85 games during that time, and he's been in only 36 of them. So great player, very injury-prone, probably needs to go find another club to play for, I think, at this stage. The interesting thing, though, is that Webster kind of sparked the situation by declaring that he was going to stick with his in-form halves pairing of Tanner Boyd and Chanel Harris to Vita and basically keep with his form team at the moment, who have won four games in a row. And then a couple of days ago, I made a big change to that form team by dropping front rower Jackson Ford to the bench for this game against Brisbane Broncos this week at Magic Round. So, been very interesting. There's a lot to unpack at the media session today. I don't think see it being a short affair.
0: And you know, there was a word that I hope you ask about, or someone does there as well, Chappie, in that announcement about Luke Metcalf leaving. They said the team had acceded to, and I thought that's a particular word to use in there, you know what I mean? And that seems like one of those, you're sitting around for about 15 minutes in the office, what word do we use? Hang on. Okay, we're using that one there, that they'd acceded to demands, which is pretty much saying Luke Metcalf was the one that wanted to go, wasn't it?
1: Well, I think for a week there had been rumours that his management had asked for some clarification about what his future held at the club. So, yes, I think it was very much coming from, if not the player, then certainly his management. But it does seem like Luke a bit dissatisfied with how his future was going to pan out at the club. There's rumours that the club has signed Tanner Boyd for a longer-term contract than Luke's. So, they do seem to be very, very happy with how Tanner's playing this season. I just hope it doesn't backfire on them.
0: Yeah, thank you very much for that, Grant Chapman, with a deep dive into what's happening at Mount Smart. We race towards at 6 o'clock. We'll be there in about 18 minutes. I'm Nathan Radere. You're listening to First Up Tuatahi Kitioho here at RNZ National. Matt Tutaki is with us soon to tell us about the goings on in Te Tai Tokiro, and also Willow Jean Prime will be with us to have a word or two about the situation. First, Alison Leonard has your headlines.
2: A demographer believes the Prime Minister is promising a solution to an immigration problem that doesn't exist. In a pre-budget speech, Christopher Luxon has told business leaders to expect careful immigration policy and said National will put social cohesion ahead of businesses' profits. Professor Paul Spoonley says globally, immigration has become a polarising issue, but that's not the case in New Zealand. He says it seems the Prime Minister is reacting to his coalition partners' positions on immigration because it is an election year. Dr. Spoonley says polling shows the majority of New Zealanders view immigration positively. A Labour Party MP says private corporations have more access to children's minds than ever. Politicians across the House united at Parliament yesterday to denounce the harms caused by social media. But there's still disagreement over a ban on teenagers accessing it. Phil Twyford acknowledges a social media ban for under-16s would be challenging to implement, but says that should not stop it from being done. National and Labour are aligned on the ban, whereas the Greens and ACT oppose it. Volleys of gunshots have rung out in the Philippine Senate after a wanted senator urged people to mobilise to prevent his arrest and transfer to the International Criminal Court. No casualties have been reported and it's not yet clear who fired the shots. The Senate is protecting Senator Ronald De La Rosa, who's accused of crimes against humanity in the former President Rodrigo Duterte's deadly war on drugs. The International Criminal Court unsealed an arrest warrant for him this week. And hopes have been dashed that a parasitic worm will be effective in killing hordes of invasive millipedes plaguing Wellington. The entomologist Phil Lester says weeks of trials have shown that a parasitic nematode used as a biocontrol agent against insects does not kill Portuguese millipedes. Dr. Lester says some millipedes did die, but only at 100 times the recommended dose of the worms. The Met Service forecast now for the main centres today until midnight for Auckland. Fine weather. Southeasterlies dying out this evening with a high of 17. Tauranga partly cloudy, clearing to fine this afternoon. Southeasterlies high of 18. Hamilton fine weather. Southeasterlies and a high of 17. Wellington partly cloudy. One or two morning showers. Southerlies and a high of 13 degrees. Christchurch fine today. Possible morning fog. Cloud developing this afternoon with light winds and a high today. Christchurch of 16. Dunedin fine spells, light winds, and a high of 14. It's 16 to 6.
0: Thank you very much, Ellie. I would love to tell you what's coming up next, but my computer's crashed here. I was hoping to talk to my workmates there and find out what we were going to. But, we've got new information on a Russian ship that we're going to talk about right now. We've got our report from overseas. Yes, let's get to that.
3: A mystery in the Mediterranean, the possible torpedoing of a Russian ship to stop the Kremlin handing submarine nuclear reactors to North Korea, begins in a quiet Spanish port.
4: This really is the craziest of stories about a Russian shadow fleet ship that sank off the coast here in the strangest of circumstances, whose Russian captain confessed to investigators here that it was carrying two nuclear reactors, possibly for a submarine.
3: The incident is shrouded in silence but concerns the most serious of issues: weapons proliferation between two nuclear powers and force being used to stop it. The Ursa Major ship loaded up near St. Petersburg in early December 2024, on paper bound for Vladivostok, with a cargo of two huge cranes and over 100 empty containers. It made another stop, loading two large manhole covers. It set sail. A shadow fleet ship used by Russia in Syria, the Portuguese Navy followed it from above. You can see the blue covers here, until just before it ran into trouble in Spanish waters.
4: It was way further out to sea when the Ursa Major on the 22nd of December 2024 suddenly slowed, and Spanish rescuers noticed this and they radioed to ask if anything was wrong. The ship insisted it was fine and could deal with the situation.
3: But about 24 hours later, it made a sharp deviation and issued an urgent call for help. The boat was listing, this video shows, filmed from a nearby tanker, but probably not going to sink too fast. The captain of the ship would later tell investigators he'd seen a 20 by 20 inch hole in the hull, the damaged metal facing inwards. He said it had been followed by three explosions on the starboard side of the boat, killing two of his crew.
4: So the Russian military arrive in force and they tell everyone to stay 2 nautical miles away from their ship, the Ursa Major. But the Spanish know they need to conduct a rescue operation, so they send this ship to pick up 14 Russian survivors who were brought back here, and that includes the Russian captain, who it seems starts to help investigators piece together some of what's happened. But it's hours later that day that the mood changes over the Ursa Major ship, and the Russian military fire flares over it, and then a series of explosions follow, which Spanish seismic sensors picked up, and they send the ship to the seabed floor.
3: Moscow demanded their crew back, but the Russian captain told Spanish investigators something remarkable, that the ship was carrying components for two nuclear reactors, likely for a submarine, he said, adding he could not be sure if the reactors had fuel in them. There's no evidence of contamination. He also told investigators he thought he would be diverted not to Vladivostok, but to North Korea's port of Rason. Russia was in North Korea's debt at that time, after they sent 10,000 troops to help fight Ukraine 2 months earlier. And in December 2025, North Korea would claim to have built this, their first nuclear-powered submarine.
0: CNN's Nick Payton-Walsh with that story there at 12:26. Well, the next election and the run-up to it will be especially interesting up north in Te Tai Tokerau. This week, we saw a split in Te Pāti Māori and another political party being announced by the incumbent electorate MP, Maramino Kapakingi. Joining us for thoughts on that subject is broadcaster, commentator, all-round handsome man, first-up listener, member of the whānau. Kia ora, Matt Tutaki, how are you? Can I just ask you, this schism that we have seen in Te Pāti Māori up there in Te Tai Tokerau, do you understand it? Is it a personality thing or an ideological thing?
5: Oh, look, I think it's been a falling out between two personalities. In fact, probably one family and a personality. In other words, a couple of Kingi Whānau and John Tamahiri. But I would also tell you that I think Mariamino Kapakingi is probably not going to go the distance and retain that seat. I think there are a number of things that have gone on, and I honestly think the people of Te Tai Tokerau are now turning themselves into, well, okay, who's going to be best to represent us moving forward?
0: Yeah. So when they go to it and they have a look at who they've got put in front of them, do you think it's clear who they've got? And also, do you think those people are clear about what they want?
5: Look, I was talking to my mum about this last night, Nathan. It's like a Melbourne Cup race. There's a few dark horses, excuse the pun, there's a few dark horses in the race now. There's the Kiwi coming around the outside track onto the home straight, and that's Honi Hanawera. And I also think probably Mariamino Kapakingi has got the name of the horse wrong. Te Tai Tokerau is not allowed to be used as a party name because of its proximity to the name of the electorate under the rules.
0: Right.
5: So she's going to get herself bogged down. I think they only managed to muster about 200 members in the first 24 hours of the announcement of the party. I would have thought if you're going to do this, you would have had your 500 stitched up. But now with Honi Hanawera potentially entering the race, I think we're going to have like a three-horse race. It's going to be between Willow Jean Prime. It'll definitely be between, she's everywhere, Huhana Linden, and Honi Hanawera if he decides to run. And I think probably that is a fait accompli now.
0: You know, he built his reputation as, you know, an outsider, willing to challenge party leadership, you know, things like that.
5: Yeah, yeah.
0: If he returns under that banner of that party, what does that do to a party that's fractured already?
5: Well, I mean, well, I think probably because he's got that whakapapa and that connection to Te Pāti Māori, having been a member of the parliament for the Māori Party, I think people are going to sidestep that whole issue, if you like. I also think probably, though, you know, when you have a look at who his powerhouse of the North is in terms of reputation, in terms of what he's doing, and he hasn't really left the public attention since he was an MP, I think you couldn't get, honestly, a better candidate. Now, he's going to be up against two very strong Wahine Māori in the lead race, I would have thought. Huhana Linden, just like I say, everywhere. Willow Jean Prime, fairly, extremely well-known up in Te Tai Tokerau as well. But Nathan, as I pull my turf digest and my best bets out, as I do on a Thursday morning, I can't get away from, is there another mystery horse yet to emerge? We don't necessarily know what New Zealand First might be up to. I mean, that party's like Lazarus with a triple bypass, right? So there might be another candidate yet to emerge. But I'd say all my money at the moment is on Honi Hanawera.
0: All right, Matt, it's great to get a member of the listening audience up on air, and
5: thank
0: wonderful
5: you.
0: To have you bring your expertise. Thank you very much for being here. Matt Tukaki there. Boy, it's an interesting electorate, isn't it, to have a look at it, and it's all just sort of happened in the last couple of weeks. And in fact, it's quite fortuitous who we speak to every Thursday morning, because she's a part of this right now. I know up there is a List MP in Te Tai Tokiro, Willow Jean Prime, with me right now. Kia ora, you are currently a List MP. Are you going to be the candidate for these elections?
6: Kia ora, morena, Nathan. Yes, I am Labour's candidate for Te Tai Tokiro, which I announced earlier in the year.
0: Brilliant. There we go. So, this, I mean, it was interesting hearing Matt's take on things about, gee, it's sort of split up into this, and he spoke about some of the local personalities, of which you are one. As you look around the people you're running against, do you feel confident that you are clearly communicating what Labour can do for the electorate?
6: I can. I am clearly focused on what I know matters to Te Tai Tokiro. I live in Te Tai Tokiro. I have been a member of parliament for almost 9 years now. So what I offer is an experienced hand. And what I can promise the people of Te Tai Tokiro is that I'll be focused on the issues that matter most to them. And I know that that is around jobs, that is around health, and that is around housing, which is Labour's key policies, key focus for this election. We know that the cost of living is impacting our whānau. I have worked across that electorate alongside Calvin Davis for 6 years while in government, and then in the last almost 3 years in opposition. There is so much potential in Te Tai Tokiro, and that's the focus that I'm bringing, real solutions to the challenges and the opportunities up there.
0: I mean, Labour's got a bit of work to do in, I guess, all of the Māori seats, right? Convincing your electorate, who did leave and head to Pāti Māori a lot in the last election. What are you doing better now?
6: I think we've got a really impressive lineup of candidates who have put their names forward to run in the electorates. They are grounded in the electorates that they come from and passionate about serving their people. And I want to acknowledge all of the candidates that we have confirmed in the Māori seats. They are focused on the issues that we know are so important to our whānau, and that's why they are coming into politics. They have had enough of this government, and we know our electorates that have had enough of this government, that they want a change of government, and that they want a government that is focused on delivering for whānau. And so our candidates are out there campaigning hard to have the honour of representing those electorates in parliament and in government.
0: Okay, I want to move to the story. This has been big this week, the fees-free story and the taking away. Looking back at it, does Labour accept that the fees-free policy was poorly targeted? Just because the pickup wasn't very good, was it?
6: So what we have to remember here is that the government has actually changed the policy from what Labour's policy was. Ours was for first year. Winston Peters and Christopher Luxon, well, Christopher Luxon broke his promise and agreed with Winston Peters to change it to the third year. Labour's always been committed to further education and making it accessible. We wanted more young people to see that as an option and to enter into university education. It is disappointing that this government has broken its promises and is prioritising other things over our young people.
0: So if you were designing tertiary funding policy from scratch, okay, gets wiped out from scratch, how are you encouraging the enrolment and also the attaining of trying to get qualifications? Because a lot of people said, yeah, but if they just enrol in the first year, then quite often they'll leave after that. So how do you convince them to enrol but also to stay in to finish their qualifications?
6: Well, we're certainly going to have more to say on our policies around tertiary education, vocational education, closer to the election. And my colleague Shannon Halbert is our spokesperson for that. What we know is that more than 1 in 10 young people in New Zealand are now out of work. It's the worst that it has been in 14 years. We've got 100,000 young people who are not in training, education and employment. And so we need a suite of policies that are going to address those issues. We need to be supporting our young people. Tertiary education is part of that. Further education is part of that. We know that it helps to build a stronger economy and for our young people to build a future here. So we'll have more to say about our policies closer to the election.
0: Okay, thank you very much for that. Well, Jean Prime, bringing you the point of view from the opposition there for Labor, particularly around, we were talking about Te Tai Tokero this morning too. Now, we head along to Morning Report here. Ingrid and John are with me right now. Earlier on, we were talking about the size of the smaller chocolate bars and how in Germany they've actually ruled against those. You can't do them. And Ian from Waihi reckons that the cherry ripes have got much smaller. He says, same wrapper.
7: I haven't had a cherry ripe in years.
0: I found that with Mars.
7: Have you? When did? Yeah. I've tried to. One of the things about getting up early, Ingrid's been getting up early, and you've been getting up early for way longer than I have, is that you get home and you just want to eat crap. I mean, I'd like, if someone invented chocolate fried rice, I'd eat it.
0: Every time I drive past the bakery, there's a little pie in there that calls to me like a siren from the rocks.
7: Nathan.
0: Like,
7: sausage rolls. Hey, I love the fact you're talking about that electorate Te Tai Tokero up north. I just think that is with Matthew Tukake and Willow Jean Prime.
0: Interesting.
7: Such a great contest. I think at some stage Labor are going to have to come up with some policy, aren't they? Perish the thought. They're going to have to arrive with something. David Long, he said, you have to look like a government in waiting. If you look like an opposition, you remain one. And I think that's such good advice.
8: Yeah, well, according to them, all hinges on the budget. So hopefully once that comes out, those policies will be rolling out thick and fast. We heard a little bit from the Prime Minister yesterday about some of his vision for the country ahead, including this really interesting line that he would back social cohesion over businesses' bottom lines when it comes to immigration, promising some careful policy around that. So we'll delve into that today. Keeping an eye, of course, as well in the leadership challenge against Keir Starmer. Will it come today, tonight, their time? We'll keep an eye on that one. And we're going to hear about Raglan as well, because they're getting ready for the world's best surfers. Do whatever it is that surfers do. They converge, they gather. I don't know. There's probably a cooler word
7: hang,
8: for what surfers.
7: They hang.
8: They hang in Raglan.
7: Why are we listening to this excellent song, Nathan?
0: Because this is David Byrne, and it's his birthday, and it's one of the greatest covers of all time, I believe. Take Me to the River by Talking Heads. We're going to take you to the news. First up is Back in Your Ears, Apopo.

0: RNZ News at 6 o'clock. Atamaria, good morning. I'm Karen McCarthy. A demographer believes that the Prime Minister is promising a solution to an immigration problem that doesn't exist. In a pre-budget speech, Christopher Luxon has told business leaders to expect careful immigration policy and said National will put social cohesion ahead of businesses' profits. Professor Paul Spoonley says globally, immigration has become a polarising issue, but that's not the case in New Zealand.
1: I can only assume that the Prime Minister is beginning to react to his two coalition partners, both of whom seem to want to make immigration a central issue for the coming election, but also to see immigration as somehow being divisive and an issue for New Zealanders. I don't think it is.
0: Paul Spoonley says polling shows the majority of New Zealanders view immigration positively. The Green Party says a social media ban for teenagers is not a solution because young people will always find a way to get online. National and Labour are teaming up to back a social media ban for under-16s, and a select committee inquiry has recommended a review of legislation to be led by the Education Minister. The proposed ban has created unusual bedfellows, as both ACT and the Greens are against it. The Green Party co-leader, Chloe Swarbrick, says social media isn't going anywhere and the internet cannot be switched off. David Tamahere will probably have to wait until July to find out whether he's to be retried for the 1989 murder of two Swedish tourists. In March, the Supreme Court quashed his convictions for the murders of Urban Hoglund and Heidi Parkinen, but said it was up to the Crown to decide if it'll hold another trial. Rowan Quinn reports.
2: David Tamahere's still technically charged with murder and had been due to appear at the High Court yesterday, but that procedural hearing is now set down for July. It's expected the Crown will say then whether there'll be a new trial, unless it needs more time to decide. Crown Law says the Crown Solicitor in Auckland will weigh up whether there's a public interest in holding a second trial, as well as whether there's enough evidence and available witnesses.
0: Data shows tradespeople start off earning more than university graduates, but then fall behind. The Tertiary Education Commission's figures help paint a picture of the income prospects for young people. Of those who are under 25 at the beginning of their working life, tradies start earning more on average than university graduates, but they gradually fall behind, with the exception of licensed tradespeople, such as electricians and plumbers, who match or beat the average degree holder over time. The data shows a lot of variation among degrees, and medicine graduates go straight into the highest paying roles. Donald Trump has been greeted by hundreds of schoolchildren upon his arrival in Beijing overnight for a high-stakes visit to China. The US president is due to meet his Chinese counterpart, Xi Jinping, later today, where trade is going to be high on the agenda. But there's some scepticism about what concessions Mr. Trump will be able to secure. The BBC's Laura Bicker has more from Beijing.
3: When it comes to trade, the US really wants China to buy more American goods. And we think that will happen. More American soybeans, more American beef and more American planes. You've seen perhaps the entourage coming with Donald Trump. They include the CEO of NVIDIA, the American chip giant, and Elon Musk from Tesla. So you get an idea of what exactly Donald Trump is hoping for. He's hoping that China will open its market to the United States.
0: The spokesman for the Iranian military has restated Tehran's plan to maintain control of and profit from the Strait of Hormuz. He says this will generate significant revenue and strengthen Iran's international influence. The blockade of the waterway is one of the stumbling blocks in efforts to reach a deal on ending the war with the US and Israel. The health ministry in Lebanon says at least 12 people, including two children, have been killed in the latest Israeli strikes in the south of the country. The ministry says the attacks targeted cars travelling on a motorway despite the ceasefire. Israel's military says it was striking Hezbollah targets and had issued evacuation warnings for several villages. That's the news. Now with sport, here's Barry Guy.
4: The second women's ODI between the White Ferns in England and Northampton was abandoned without a ball being bowled because of rain. England won the first match by one wicket, with the third and final game in the series to be played in Cardiff on Saturday. Meanwhile, the England men have dropped opener Zach Crawley and selected Emilio Gay and Ben Duckett's likely opening partnership in a reshaped squad for the first of three tests against the Black Caps next month. Uncapped fast bowler Sonny Baker and wicketkeeper batter James Roo were also included, and there was a recall for seamer Ollie Robinson after 2 years out. Olympians Lewis Clairbert, Eric Fairweather and Hazel Overhand have all gone under the Commonwealth Games qualifying standard in winning their events at the National Swimming Champs in Auckland. Clairbert won the 200 medley, Fairweather the 400 free and Overhand the 50 metre butterfly. Para swimmer Joshua Wilmer set a record in the 100 breaststroke. And Australia will launch its first challenge for the America's Cup in a quarter of a century at the 38th edition of the regatta in Naples next year. Koina na pūrungu, hakinikina, that's your sports news. Karen's back with the weather next.
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6: 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I beg you, madam, to willingly receive my most respectful salutations.
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0: The short forecast from Met Service through to midnight tonight for Northland, mainly fine with a few showers about the far north, clearing this morning but returning in the east this evening. Auckland to Waitomo, also Coromandel, Bay of Plenty, Taupō and Tomananui, clear skies. Taranaki to Kapiti, also Taihape, partly cloudy but longer fine spells from afternoon. Gisborne to Wairarapa, also Wellington, mostly cloudy with a few showers, clearing Wellington this afternoon. For Nelson and Buller to Fiordland, fine, apart from early fog in Buller and Grey. Marlborough, Canterbury and Otago, excluding Clutha, fine inland with early frosts, coastal cloud developing south of Christchurch this morning and elsewhere this evening. Clutha and Southland, partly cloudy, isolated showers about the coast and Stewart Island. And the Chatham Islands, cloudy periods with a few showers clearing this afternoon. And the Met Service forecast for the main centres today, Tamaki Makaurau, Auckland, fine with southeasterlies dying out this evening and a high of 17. Tauranga, partly cloudy, clearing to fine this afternoon, southeasterlies 18. Kirikiriroa, Hamilton, fine with southeasterlies 17. Te Whanganui, Atara, Wellington, partly cloudy, one or two morning showers, southerlies 13. Otutahi, Christchurch, fine with possible morning fog, cloud developing this afternoon, light winds 16. And Otipoti, Dunedin, fine spells with light winds 14, your high. It's 6:07.
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8: To Maria, good morning everyone. Great to have you with us this Thursday at our party, May the 14th. Yesterday we heard from the Prime Minister, laid out his vision for New Zealand looking forward.
9: Yeah, this is an absolutely fascinating speech in which he seems to suggest, and we'd love to hear from you, 2101, as to whether you think this is what was going on, that immigration is at some level a threat or a potential threat to social stability. Let's hear some of what he said yesterday, speaking about his immigration approach to a business audience.
10: When it comes to immigration, when faced with a choice between social cohesion and stability and your bottom line, I'll choose the former every single time.
9: Okay, so that has concerned some sectors, particularly those with a predominantly New Zealand workforce. We hear from New Zealand Aged Care Association CEO and former New Zealand First MP Tracy Martin after the 7 o'clock news. We'd also really like to hear from you about getting immigration and the discussion around it right.
8: Also on the programme today, the rate of those aged 15 to 24 not in employment, education or training has increased.
11: If a young person leaves school at 16 and has no social interaction until they hit job seeker at 18, they are significantly harder to place.
8: You'll hear from Gore Mayor Ben Bell. He is the head of the Mayor's Task Force for Jobs. He's with us just after 7:15.
9: And as the parent of, particularly a rugby player, have I stood on the side of the field and yelled advice to the referee that was neither appropriate nor welcome.
8: You wouldn't do that, John.
9: I wouldn't. But lots of us do. We're calling time on bad behaviour this morning. Waikato Rugby has released an open letter urging adults to do better, warning toxic behaviour risks driving young people and volunteers away from sport. An All Black once said to me, do you know what's the worst 15 minutes in the life of a young sports player?
8: Oh, the drive home?
9: The drive home with dad after the...
8: I yell at them and say, run, as if they didn't know to run. I'm talking to the players. Run fast.
9: I used to run out. I used to yell out to my son, go, honey, go. And one of the mums came over to me and said, you can probably stop calling him a honey now. What's the daisy? Anyway, Waikato Rugby's Chief Executive, Dr. Amy Marfell, joins us around 20 past 7. We'd love your feedback on sideline behaviour. Tell us your worst stories. 2101 or email morningreport@rnz.co.nz. Dob yourself in.
8: It is 10 minutes past 6. Well, the government is introducing bigger fines for businesses that mislead shoppers. Non-compliant businesses will now face penalties of up to $5 million. Consumer New Zealand Chief Executive John Duffy has been campaigning for the change for years, and he joins us now. Kia ora, good morning, John. Why is this change so important?
12: Well, it gives our Fair Trading Act some teeth. At the moment, the Fair Trading Act is the centrepiece of consumer protection law in New Zealand, and compared to jurisdictions overseas, the fines are pretty woeful that businesses caught misleading New Zealanders are issued.
8: Yeah, talk us through those fines then. What are they now, and how will they compare to what is coming?
12: Sure. So currently the maximum penalty for a business caught breaching the Fair Trading Act is $600,000. But that's the maximum penalty. If they're prosecuted by the Commerce Commission and they plead guilty, they immediately get around about 30% discount on that, on the maximum fine. Then they will make an argument that perhaps their offending wasn't as serious as others. And often those end totals that are levied are much smaller than that. The best case study of an egregiously low fine was the prosecution of Pack and Save in Mangere in, I believe, 2022, where they were caught engaging in widespread misleading conduct, pricing errors in their supermarket, misleading discounts, and they got a $78,000 fine. Now, for a large Pack and Save, that's probably a morning's turnover. It is not a deterrent to continuing engaging in that conduct. And indeed, we have seen we've got prosecutions at the moment underway against more Pack and Save supermarkets and Woolworths for identical conduct. So that earlier low fine really hasn't proven to be the deterrent it should have been.
8: What kind of misleading conduct are we talking about here? Is it predominantly, where something is advertised for one price and you get to the checkout and you pay something else?
12: The government has used the supermarkets as the prime example here and referenced a large campaign that we did at Consumer NZ to get supermarkets to clean up their act. But this actually applies across the economy. The Fair Trading Act applies

0: mislead you into perhaps making a purchase that you otherwise wouldn't have, that is covered by the Fair Trading Act, and those penalties will now be significantly higher for businesses found in breach of it.
1: Is it up to consumers to push back on the discrepancies? Or will there be a body sort of looking at that?
0: Well, the Commerce Commission enforces the Fair Trading Act, and so, you know, if we use the supermarkets again as I'm sorry to pick on them, but, you know, some people would argue they deserve it. You know, if we look at them as a convenient example, they do rely on consumers drawing pricing discrepancies to their attention, which at a practical sense means you've got to stand at the checkout watching every item getting scanned and remember what the price was on the shelf and call out any discrepancies. At a practical level, that's impossible.
1: Yeah.
0: So we really do need an enforcement agency with teeth, and this amendment will give the Commerce Commission more teeth. And another important aspect is the amendment bill proposes changing what is currently a criminal regime to a civil regime. And for people who aren't law nerds and may not understand what that means, basically at the moment the Commerce Commission has to prove a case beyond reasonable doubt. The civil regime that's being introduced will lower that burden of proof to on the balance of probabilities. So it'll be easier for the Commission to prove cases, which hopefully will mean we see more cases coming to court, which again provides more deterrent for businesses engaging in this type of behaviour.
1: Sure. Okay. Hey, thanks very much for that, John Duffy, Chief Executive of Consumer New Zealand. It's 6:15.
2: Just reading on the BBC that Keir Starmer is meeting with MPs and ministers in Parliament, obviously, are seeking their support and their reassurance that they support him. Having worked through a couple of leadership coups, everything anyone is saying now will probably not be entirely true. Boy, they'll be telling him what he wants to hear. And Alice Wilkins, our correspondent coming in from the UK, they may well be telling Wes Streeting what he wants to hear too. There is a sense increasingly that Wes Streeting is preparing a leadership challenge.
3: Yeah, I mean, Wes Streeting himself not commenting, not saying anything publicly, but it is widely understood from his allies and supporters who have been tipping off media all day that he is expected to make an official leadership challenge tomorrow. He will, of course, need the support of 81 MPs to be able to do that. Wes Streeting had that meeting with Prime Minister Sir Keir Starmer at Downing Street today. There's no clear picture of exactly what was said between the two men at that meeting. It lasted for about 17 minutes. Some people were characterising it as a coffee. And then a spokesman for Wes Streeting said after that meeting he is not planning to say anything that might distract from the King's speech, because then MPs had to attend the spectacle of the state opening of Parliament, where the King delivers a speech outlining the legislative agenda and a new parliamentary session begins. So a lot of pageantry and tradition today, all while this leadership chaos is going on. And perhaps that sort of surreal mood that it created was best demonstrated when this tradition of several knocks on the House of Commons door happened. Traditionally, a senior official known as the Black Rod bangs on the door to summon MPs to go and listen to the King's speech. And when that happened, a politician yelled back, "Not now, Andy," as in Manchester Mayor Andy Burnham, who's being looked at as a possible future leadership contender, but doesn't have currently have a seat, of course. But indeed, John, tomorrow, not Andy Burnham we're going to be looking at, but Wes Streeting supposedly having a go at leadership. And the big question now, whether he will have enough support to be able to do that.
2: That's some very fine British humour there, Alice. Yeah, Andy Burnham's interesting. We were talking about him with Rob Watson, the BBC's Rob Watson yesterday, right? There's a lot of people saying he's a future Labour Party leader. At the moment, he's not even a Labour Party MP. So you think, wow, how bare is the cupboard when they're talking about somebody becoming leader who's not even in caucus yet. But let's cross the Tasman to Donald Trump. Well, he's actually left the US. He's landed in China ahead of his meeting with Xi Jinping.
3: Yeah, for this two-day visit, it's the first time in 9 years that a US president has visited China in an official capacity. The red carpet quite literally rolled out on the tarmac to meet President Trump as he stepped off Air Force One. And a lot of fanfare on arrival. A greeting party held Chinese and American flags in their hands. There were members of the armed forces assembled, a brass band played, and there was a chant of welcome, welcome, a warm welcome.

0: as the US president got into his presidential car. Donald Trump arriving at this with quite the entourage. Technology, of course, is expected to be firmly on the agenda for his talks with President Xi Jinping over the next 2 days. And joining him on this trip is the boss of chip maker NVIDIA, CEOs of Apple, of Boeing, Tesla's Elon Musk, so quite the entourage travelling with him. Later today, New Zealand time, is when we're going to see the first discussions about some of those key issues. Trade, tariffs, of course, the Iran war and China's role within that. President Trump is going to be welcomed at an official arrival ceremony at China's Great Hall of the People. Then the bilat between the leaders will take place, and then there's going to be a state banquet in the evening to wrap it up.
1: Speaking of China, a worker has won a court case after their employer replaced them with AI. This is fascinating, Alice.
0: Yeah, tenacity from this worker. He had a real go. He joined a tech company in China in 2022. He was working as a quality assurance supervisor. He was overseeing large language models used in AI products. But then the company he was working for said AI could actually do his job. And so he was offered a demotion, which came with a 40% pay cut. He refused that demotion, but then his employer fired him. This man, however, didn't give up. He disputed his dismissal in court, and now a court has ruled that the tech company, which hasn't been named publicly, was indeed wrong to fire him in this instance. They have ordered that this worker is now paid the equivalent of more than 60,000 New Zealand dollars for his job loss.
1: He is the hero the world needs, Alice Wilkins. Thank you so much. 20 minutes past six.
2: And you're with Morning Report on RNZ National. Going to get to the traffic in just a moment, but first this bit of feedback. I'm not coordinated at all, so I'm loving being a parent of sporty kids. I have no idea what any of the rules are. You don't need to. But I'm very vocal on the sideline, a supporter on the football and rugby field, positive vibes only. I do get told to shh a bit, but I know the kids love it. Ha ha, one of my favourite things about parenting. Me too. I mean, offside, schmoffside, who cares? Just
1: Saturday mornings.
2: Yeah.
1: The mist rolling in and it's freezing cold and you wish you'd worn thicker socks.
2: Yes,
1: watching
2: exactly.
1: The kids run the wrong way and, you know, just joy.
2: And not knowing which one is your kid. You've got to get them coloured headgear.
1: That's
2: a tip from me. Better living, everyone. Okay, traffic, as promised. In Northland, reports of a crash on State Highway 1. This is near Great North Road, the one in Te Kamo, north of Whangarei. So do take care if you are in that area. 21 minutes past six now. You're with Morning Report. People in Marlborough are being asked whether their council should borrow $110 million to build key infrastructure here of new Cook Strait ferries. Now, the money would come from the local government funding agency and go towards the Picton Port redevelopment. The work is expected to cost more than $500 million. As Samantha G reports, many locals just want the work to start.
3: In Picton, there's clear support for the $110 million loan to upgrade key infrastructure in the seaside town. Local woman Eileen Walker says having a resilient link across the Cook Strait is vital.
4: Like everybody who's here, working class people, it's a gulp because numbers like that make our minds go bananas, butterflies. It's a huge sum of money, but it has to be spent. We need this, and it's not just in Picton that we need it, but we need it to link the two islands together.
3: Blenheim resident Henry Vordau agrees and isn't too worried about the price tag.
5: It'll either cost $110 million or cost $200 million. You know, everything seems to double these days. And that was before they had all this trouble.
3: Julia Kennedy moved back to Picton a few years ago after living in Australia. She reckons borrowing the money for the port redevelopment is a no-brainer.
6: It's essential for Picton, but it's not just Picton. Like, it really is that critical. I mean, it's a bottleneck for everybody, for the whole country. You know, freight-wise, it's obviously really important in terms of moving people. I mean, it's the lifeblood of lots of small towns from Picton all the way down to the larger centres.
3: Marlborough Mayor Nadine Taylor says there's a sense of deja vu, given the council agreed to lend the same amount to the port under the former IREX project.
7: You know, a lot of it's the same. It's two ferries, it's Newport, the roading infrastructure is very similar. The proposal is for an overbridge again, which is really important to the people of Picton. So people are, you know, a lot of people are saying to me, we've been here before, you know, let's just keep moving, let's keep going forward with this.
3: Ferry Holdings was established by the government last March to lead the revised Cook Strait Ferry Program, bringing together vessel design, port infrastructure and national transport requirements under a single entity. Chair Chris McKenzie says once the council makes a decision, it will then finalise agreements so contractors can start work.
8: There's a lot of work that's already been done in the demolition at both ports. After mid-year, it'll be how do we start building the new infrastructure. And we have to have it completed by December 28 in theory. We will see whether that takes place in practice.
3: Port Marlborough CEO Rhys Wellborn says the focus is on building a new wharf that will allow vessels to come in, berth safely and load and unload efficiently.
9: Picton is vital for New Zealand's supply chain. Not many people realise, but pretty much New Zealand relies on the infrastructure at Waitoe Picton every day. Every day we have ferries coming, unloading and loading, so it's really important we get that right.
3: The council will make a decision on the loan after consultation at the end of the month.
2: Samantha G with that report. It is 25 minutes past six now. That's time to check in with Nathan and find out what's been happening in the world of sport. Hi there, Nathan.
10: Kia ora, how are you? Do you know there's no better sight in kids' sport when you're watching your kid play, but there's that other one that really doesn't want to be there? That's the most entertaining kids' sport, I think. On the
2: I know, sort and then you just know they're being bribed. Yeah. There's McDonald's on the way home for sure. Just get out there.
10: It's like, oh, yeah, I can relate to that feeling. Good on you. I love you, kid. Anyway, it's a big morning today in the world of football because the World Cup squad gets named. The FIFA Men's World Cup squad we're talking here. So Darren Baisley gets to make that this morning at Eden Park. And I know that often people cast their minds back and they think 23rd of June 1982, where were you then? Because we lost 4-0 to Brazil in that Football World Cup at the Estadio Benito Villamarín in Sevilla. And the country has stewed on it since then. And we all agreed, do you know what? We're never losing another World Cup game after then. And we haven't. So we've been so good at World Cups since 1982. So look, 26 players will be chosen. And as you have a look at it, there's probably not, I don't think any, there's probably no chance of a bolter coming in because they've got a really, they've got all the good things you need heading off to a World Cup. To be fair, in 82, it was exciting that we were there. In 2010, of course, they went through in South Africa and did incredibly well to not lose any of those games, started the downfall of the Italians. And right now, we're loaded with the things you want. We're really solid in goal. So Max Crocombe will start and Alex Paulson, who we got to know from days at the Phoenix and Auckland, and I think he's out on loan playing in Poland at the moment. They're two very good operators there in goal, and that can make a massive difference for any team. And then, of course, a goal scorer. So Chris Wood, who we have, who is just a generational talent for us. So we've got those things. We're fairly deep through most of the areas you need to be. And as I had a look around a lot of the discourse of people going, well, who could we have? Who could we maybe not have? It's things like third goalkeeper. It's things like wider squad players, you know. So it probably shouldn't be any big shocks that happen. So the squad is named this morning at 11. There won't be any players there at Eden Park, but they're going to do that anyway. And then they will have two warm-up games, and they're really good warm-up games too because they're just strong teams to play. So they play Haiti in Fort Lauderdale on the 3rd of June, and then they play England on the 7th of June in Tampa. And more than likely, that England team will be close to the best team they can field that they will run out because, you know what I mean? They want to get their best practice in too. So that game is only just over a week before our opening game of the Football World Cup, which is against Iran in Inglewood there in California. So an exciting time for many players there and also fans too, I suppose, who are going to want to head off to go see the All Whites in action. And I saw some news yesterday that FIFA is entering the condom thing. So remember at the Olympics, how that's always the story at the Olympics. Remember, there's the stories we love to do in sports news around Olympics.
2: Will they be ready?
10: Do you think the facility... Yeah, that one, yeah, the facilities. The one where just the media show up 10 days early and go, no one's here yet, that's a good story that we like to do. And the other one is the athletes are all, they're going through this many condoms, right? But I saw Ilona Maher, the Sevens player, she said she did a great little video holding up a whole fistful of them. And she said, yeah, we do go through them. Do you know why? Because every one of our friends wants one as a, you know, as a souvenir.
2: Oh, yes.
10: And she goes, that's why we get through them all. She said it's also, you know, shows the expectations that she has. She wants an Olympic performance. But anyway, Toronto is where you can get them for the Football World Cup. They're giving out more than 300,000 of them. Visitors coming through, and Toronto Public Health will be distributing limited edition FIFA condoms featuring six designs. They say things like that they want to celebrate the energy of the games. On it, it's got things that wording, things that say things like block those shots and what a finish. And one featuring a peach and an eggplant in front of a goal, just to let you know they're down with the kids as well. So there we are. It's all go for the Football World Cup, but we've spoken about pricing, we've spoken about all sorts of things, but the important bit is out on the pitch, and there will be 26 excited people getting named in the New Zealand FIFA Men's World Cup team this morning.
2: Yeah, collect the whole set with those World Cup condoms. That'll be good when they can add that to the advertising. Thanks, Nathan. 29 minutes past 6. With Morning Report on RNZ National. Let's check out temperatures. Warmest place at the moment, Kaitaia, 14 degrees. The coldest is Twizel on minus 2 degrees.
1: Coming up before 7 on Morning Report, Britain's Health Secretary, we've just been talking about this with Alice Wilkins, Wes Streeting is expected to launch an official leadership challenge against Keir Starmer imminently.
2: A new energy provider wants to shake up the electricity market.
1: And a new initiative encouraging kids in Waikato and Canterbury to go to school.
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12: A demography professor says New Zealand is already highly selective when it comes to immigration and is not the emerging political issue Christopher Luxon says it is. The Prime Minister has used a pre-budget speech to promise careful immigration policy from National. But Paul Spoonley says the immigration system is already skills-based and focused on the economy. A Labour Party MP says private corporations have more access to children's minds than ever. Politicians across the House united at Parliament yesterday to denounce the harms caused by social media, but there is still disagreement over a ban on teenagers accessing it. Phil Twyford acknowledges a social media ban for under-16s would be challenging to implement, but he says that should not stop it from being done. An intensive care specialist at Wellington Hospital says the unit is already at full capacity heading into winter. Flu season is expected to increase demand on health services. Paul Young says the 36 beds across the intensive care and high dependency units are full year round.
13: I would expect over the winter time that the acuity of the patients that we have in the high dependency unit goes up on average, but we probably basically stay as busy as we are now, just looking after slightly different people.
12: Paul Young says the addition of the 12-bed high-dependency unit last year has eased a patient bottleneck. A coroner has found that a man whose body lay undiscovered near an Auckland motorway for almost 3 weeks died from a methamphetamine overdose. The family of Dylan Barford told the coroner the police's search for him was inadequate. The 34-year-old was last seen alive, getting out of a car driven by his former partner following an argument in 2023. Searches were unsuccessful and his body was eventually found by contractors. Health ministries in Italy and Spain say 17 people are under observation for possible hantavirus infection and have tested negative. The World Health Organization has said more cases are expected from the cluster that broke out on a cruise ship during a polar expedition. 9 cases have been confirmed and 3 people have died. And expedition organisers in Nepal say Sherpas have managed to clear a path to the summit of Mount Everest. The main route to the world's highest peak had been blocked by a huge chunk of glacial ice. Elite Nepali climbers have now established an alternative ascent. That's the news. Now the Met Service forecast for the main centres today. Tamaki Makaurau, Auckland, fine with southeasterlies dying out this evening and a high of 17. Tauranga, partly cloudy, clearing to fine this afternoon, southeasterlies 18. Kirikiriroa, Hamilton, fine with southeasterlies 17. Te Whanganui, Atara, Wellington, partly cloudy, one or two morning showers, southerlies 13. Ototahi, Christchurch, fine with possible morning fog, cloud developing this afternoon, light winds 16. And Otipoti, Dunedin, fine spells with light winds and a high of 14. It's 27 to 7.
1: Thank you so much, Karen. Time for Rural News. Janina Schwanaker, I function at about the same level of sophistication as our family dog, which is any discussion of food is a good discussion as far as I'm concerned. And so when I saw you were going to talk about mussels, I was kind of excited because I love them. But then I see a South Island aquaculture firm's been fined for biosecurity breaches, so I'm really conflicted. What's happening, Janina?
14: Well, a mussel farming company, Aroma Aquaculture, has been ordered to pay $24,000 for unlawfully moving green-lip mussels out of a containment zone. So over 27 trips throughout 2024, it sent 259 tonnes of mussels farmed at the top of the south down to Christchurch. Now, this breached movement restrictions aimed at preventing the spread of oyster-killing parasitic disease, Bonomia osterae. The Ministry for Primary Industries investigation, launched in October 2024, revealed that the Winters family-owned company and its exporter that received the mussels, Ikana New Zealand, both lacked the correct permits. Judge Mark Callaghan told the Christchurch District Court yesterday, Bonomia is an introduced and unwanted organism, notifiable under the Biosecurity Act.
15: The flat oyster species is an important tauanga species to local iwi in the South Island. Outbreaks of bonemia have severely damaged other oyster fishery areas. The movement of green-lip mussels carries the risk of introducing bonemia to unaffected marine areas, and the potential consequences of the transmission are disastrous.
14: He says while the offending may not have been deliberate, the company earned $518,000 for the 27 movements.
15: I accept the submission made by Ms. Brown that this was an oversight from the defendant company rather than an act of deliberate non-compliance. But given the biosecurity risk, it is important for any entity involved in the commercial processing of risk goods to be fully aware of the extent of activities allowed under their existing permits. MPI tells me that they expressly advised the defendant company of the new permit requirements prior to the offending.
14: The maximum possible fine would be $100,000, with MPI recommending the start point be around half of that. But Judge Callaghan settled on $24,000 due to no previous offending and an early guilty plea. Meanwhile, MPI's Alicia Allen says the company's actions had the potential to cause serious harm to both the natural environment and to the reputation of New Zealand's multi-million dollar shellfish industry. As you say, John, we do enjoy our mussels and lots of other seafood here.
1: Yeah, and it's an industry worth protecting, right? Yeah.
14: Yes.
1: Hey, we've had some good news lately, Janina. I think we've all been enjoying it. I thought yesterday's wool discussion was kind of wonderful. And I hear a hill country farmer, we're still in the Marlborough region, says the recent rain was pretty heavy. Drenched parts of northern Marlborough hasn't dampened an otherwise brilliant season.
14: Well, that's right. Sheep and beef farmer Freddie Gain recorded 165 millimetres of rain during last weekend's flash flooding at his Kaituna Ridges farm near Havelock, when the swollen Kaituna River flowed quite high through his property. Now, he says severe weather events are becoming more common, but luckily this one caused only minor damage.
16: Just the odd bit here or there, a few culverts that we lost and a couple slips, but just a decent storm, but nothing alarming, I would say. Forecasts are normally quite good. So if there's anything that looks like it's going to approach 80 mils of rain, I will shift everything to high ground. But this was forecast, early on it was forecast to be 60 mils, then it went to 80, and then on the day it started, it went to 150 all of a sudden. So it was obviously quite difficult to forecast.
14: And it's coming up to pregnancy scanning time for use on many hill country farms to determine lambing numbers for the spring.
16: It's been an amazing season. We're at the end of mating, end of autumn, heading into winter, so we're sort of trying to conserve feed where we can. Just about to start crutching some sheep tomorrow to tidy them up for shearing time, and then we'll be pregnancy scanning in the next 6 weeks or so.
14: Freddie Gain from Marlborough there, who runs a diversified operation with tourism, cattle and sheep over 2,000 or so acres.
1: From mussels to mating and crutching, Janina Schwanaker, we love Rural News. Thank you so much. Have a great morning, Janina. 22 minutes to 7.
2: Andrew with Morning Report on RNZ National. Well, UK Prime Minister Sir Keir Starmer has met with his health secretary and likely leadership rival Wes Streeting. The meeting lasted less than 20 minutes. Streeting's allies say that they expect him to officially launch a leadership challenge as soon as this week, possibly tomorrow. For more on this, we can speak to our correspondent John Beaver in London. Good morning, John. Welcome to the programme. What are we hearing after this meeting? It was a coffee, I understand, between the two.
17: Yeah, that's what we've heard. One of the headlines was that the Streeting meeting was very fleeting.
2: You guys are great with the headlines over there. That's brilliant.
17: I cannot claim that for my own, I'm afraid. That one came from Sky News here in the UK. It's believed that the meeting was just 17 minutes in length. You would imagine it was pretty frosty. As you mentioned there at the start, Wes Streeting's closest allies are briefing journalists that there could be a leadership challenge as soon as tomorrow. So if that were the case, then really the gloves will come off as we see other people throwing their hats into the ring, if I can keep going with the boxing analogy. And it will be a fight in terms of the Labour Party, and what everyone is deeply concerned about in the Labour Party that I've spoken to is that this turns into some sort of civil war. And this is something that it just becomes a gift for all the other political parties here in the UK, as the Labour Party tears itself apart trying to work out who should be the leader of the Labour Party and therefore the Prime Minister. And that really would be bad for the party as a whole, because it does not present this unified front that they, of course, would like to present to the public.
2: Yeah, far from it. And all of this complicated by the King's speech at the state opening of Parliament. So this is a day that's supposed to be focused on the government's plans for the next year or so. You've got the Prime Minister and Wes Streeting sort of sitting just a few places from each other all the while this is going on in the background.
17: Absolutely. Oh, incredibly awkward, isn't it, when you see the photos of them next to each other. You see the sort of outward smiles, but inwardly probably feeling very different. And as you say, the King's speech today was meant to be laying out that legislative agenda. But as we've discussed, the headlines here are not looking at the legislative agenda. They are looking at who's likely to be in charge whilst these policies are enacted. So the King's speech was all about stability and renewal for 2026 and continuing what the Labour Party say has been some good progress, getting the economy back on track, things like that. Of course, people who do not rate Keir Starmer say that he has not done a good enough job since he was elected with that massive landslide majority, but since then has really failed to deliver. And certainly that is what a lot of people think. And that's why a lot of people think the local elections that we had last week were so catastrophic for the Labour Party, because people were protesting against the national policies that we've seen enacted by a Labour government.
2: Mm. So what are the mechanics from here?
17: In terms of a leadership bid, there is no sort of official, no confidence vote when it comes to the Labour Party. We saw that back in 2016. There was a vote of no confidence in Jeremy Corbyn. Remember him? But He refused to step. He refused to step down. So in fact, the Labour rules are that a leadership contest is triggered when 20% of Labour MPs publicly back a challenger. So with the number of MPs they've got in Parliament at the moment, that's 81 Labour MPs having to pick one person to get behind. We have already had more than 80 MPs say they're not happy with Keir Starmer and he needs to go at some point, but they all have to get behind one person in order for there to be this official challenge to Keir Starmer's leadership. Some people saying he needs to go sooner rather than later. Some people urging for some stability and saying, actually, no, possibly we might have a Joe Biden situation, if I can pull in that reference from across the Atlantic from where I am now, where we had Joe Biden continuing to serve as president during his last term, but not standing for re-election. Some people saying that's the situation we need to be in with the Prime Minister here. Others saying he needs to go sooner just so that they can get on with the job.
2: Thank you very much for that analysis. Our correspondent John Beaver there in London. 17 minutes to 7 now. You're with Morning Report on RNZ National. Time for a little bit of your feedback now coming in on behaviour on sidelines. We're actually going to speak to Waikato Rugby, the head of Waikato Rugby, about this after 7. They've seen some bad behaviour. We're sort of sharing some slightly lighter stories this morning, but we have had this text in. I learned to shut up a bit after my son witheringly pointed out in the car ride home that yelling at him and everybody else on the team to shoot, made him want to stop and turn around to me and say, gee, thanks, Mum. I wasn't clear about that, stating the obvious. And Ian says, when my son was 11, I refereed and parents had such a strong opinion. I twice offered a parent the whistle as he thought he could do a better job. Yeah, everyone goes quiet then. Everyone has an opinion but don't want to do it. Shouting positive things is great, but don't criticise unless you are prepared to do it. 16 minutes to 7.
1: A new, simple and very local initiative is increasing primary school attendance across dozens of schools in Waikato and Canterbury. The government has set a target for all schools, of course, 80% of students present for 90% of the term by 2030. Show Up and Shine encourages attendance by offering the class with the highest attendance rate in each school a free visit to a privately owned playground, Ninja Valley. It ain't rocket science, but then childhood ain't outer space, right? And some schools have noticed a stratospheric lift, with Narua Wahia Primary School recording a 57% increase in regular attendance. Deputy Principal Margaret Gillies joins us now. Ata Maria Faya, Margaret. So nice to have you with us. Tell us about Narua Wahia Primary School.
18: Morena, John. Sorry.
1: Morena.
18: Narua Wahia Primary School is, what I believe, the oldest mainstream primary school in Narua Wahia. We have got a high percentage of Māori students. About 90% of our roll is Māori. We're at the heart of the Kingitanga, and we have a big, beautiful school. We have 500 contributing schools coming to our school for technology as well. So lots going on at our kura.
1: And you work really hard at your kura to get kids to come, right? So you have vans that do pick up, you have breakfast in schools. Tell us about what programs you're already running to encourage attendance.
18: Yep, so as you mentioned, we have our school vans, breakfast in school. We're lucky to be part of the lunch program, and we've got an on-site cook, so the kids really love the lunches. What else have we got? We have our principal. We have a daily incentive as well, so classes who have 100% attendance, our principal goes over to the class and gives them a treat. It's, yeah. Then this year, we were fortunate enough to get two manawa funding for our students to go out on trips, education outside the classroom. So this Friday, one of our classes is going caving. We've got two trips happening every week for our kids to see life outside of Narua Wahia as well. So all these little things are things that they want to come to school for.
1: This is a relatively, and there will be obvious exceptions to that, right? You are in the heart of Kingitanga, but this is a relatively low-income school community?
18: Yes.
1: And so treats wouldn't be commonplace for some of these kids at home, right?
18: No. Some of the kids who will be going to Ninja Valley probably have never been to Ninja Valley before as well. And that was for a lot of our school. They hadn't been there before. So to have that as an incentive was really exciting for them.
1: Tell us about Ninja Valley. What is it?
18: It's like a big playground. There's trampolines, ropes for climbing. Oh, it's an amazing place. Even adults can get involved.
1: And so that's the reward, right? So the incentive is the class with the highest attendance rates gets a trip to Ninja Valley. And there's been buy-in. Also, of course, that speaks to the fact that children are quite competitive, so they want their class to win at every level, don't they?
18: Yes, not just the students as well. Our clerical started getting very competitive. I believe towards the end there, we had 2% between the top two classes. There was just a 2% gap. And it was interesting that it was our new entrants and our senior class. So it's like, oh, the babies and the tuakana of our school are competing. So it was across the board.
1: The final question, Annabelle's told me to come out, but I just want to ask you about Nawai Honu Itepo. I know she's not an old girl of your school. She went up the road a little bit to Huntley. But What's it like for young people? You know, what you can see, you can be. What's it like to see this brilliant, shining young woman? Is that inspiring your kids?
18: Absolutely inspiring. Last year, our staff got involved with the marae quite heavily. And some of our kids actually worked at the marae and they just speak about her. And they're so excited that we have the Māori Queen and that she's acknowledged us for coming and working at the marae as well. Even when we've gone to regatta, koronaihana, things like that, the kids just are in awe of her.
1: Yeah. Deputy Principal of Ngārua Wahia Primary School, Margaret Gillies, thank you so much for joining us this morning. Kia ora rawa atu. It's 12 minutes to 7.
2: Well, some first-home buyers in Australia are hopeful that tax changes announced in the budget there will make it easier to purchase a property. The Australian government is making changes to negative gearing and the capital gains discount, but its own budget papers show it will lead to 35,000 fewer homes being built and rents increasing. The ABC's David Sparks reports.
19: Rachel Humphreys is the kind of Australian the government's new policy is meant to help. She's in her mid-30s, a social worker and a law student, and she's finding it nearly impossible to buy her first home.
20: I think I've been looking actively in different cities and states for more than 5 years. I'm in a really fortunate position in that I was gifted family support, but it still meant that as a single person looking in predominantly capital cities, I've mostly been priced out. So for the moment, I haven't been able to sort of actively continue searching because there's just not enough in my price range to make me a competitive buyer.
19: The plan to wind back negative gearing and the capital gains tax discount for property investors is meant to remove some of the advantage those investor buyers have over people like Rachel Humphreys.
20: It's difficult to see yet how any of the policy decisions that are being made are going to have a real life impact, but I'm certainly hopeful. I mean, I'm glad they've done something.
19: Whether the policy will encourage voters to stick with the Labor government remains to be seen. But the Minister for Housing, Claire O'Neill, says Australians are ready to back the changes.
21: We are just as likely to get stopped in the street by grandparents who are worried about their grandchildren and parents who are worried about their kids, Speaker. Our housing challenge is affecting the whole country.
19: The opposition says it's a broken promise, given the Prime Minister said before the last election he would not go down this path during the current term. Shadow Treasurer Tim Wilson.
22: What the government has done is turned around and said we're going to protect the existing arrangements for those who've accumulated wealth, but we are going to kneecap young Australians in their chance to get ahead.
19: Critics of the policy say it unfairly hits older people who've planned and invested for their retirement based on the tax regime. But advocacy groups for older Australians aren't entirely opposed to the changes. Patricia Sparrow is CEO of the Council on the Ageing.
23: What we argued for ahead of the budget was that there should be grandfathering provisions to support older people who'd followed the rules of successive governments and followed the incentives, and many of them have done this before superannuation is quite the thing it is today. So we wanted to make sure that they were protected through the process. So there's partial kind of grandfathering that's been applied both to capital gains and to negative gearing, and that's good that the government had listened to the older people who were looking for that sort of support and assurance.
19: One sector that's furious about the changes is the construction industry. Danita Warne is Chief Executive of Master Builders Australia.
24: The federal government said during the election that supply of new homes was a critical priority as it sought to reach 1.2 million homes in the housing accord. It also explicitly ruled out changes to negative gearing and capital gains tax. So these are broken promises.
2: That report was from the ABC's David Sparks. It's 8 minutes to seven. That is time for the very latest from the business world with our business reporter, Anand Zaki. Kia ora, good morning, Anand.
25: Good morning, Ingrid.
2: Now, a new energy provider wants to shake up the electricity market. Tell us more.
25: Yeah, this is one of those companies that you really want to follow and see how they get on in the future. The company is called PowerHub, and it wants to give consumers access to the wholesale electricity market, and they are promising full price transparency. And it says it will replace traditional retailer markups with a wholesale rate plus 10% pricing model.
2: Mm.
25: Now, exposure to the wholesale market may sound a little risky due to volatile prices. You see traditional retailers, they add a little margin there to take on the risk essentially on your behalf and then offer what they think is a fair price to the customer. But PowerHub will offer monthly battery and solar plans to allow customers to essentially mitigate that pricing risk. The battery will store power when prices are low and release it during peak periods or outages. It's quite interesting, really. They aren't the first company, though, to have a go at offering access to the wholesale market. You may remember Flick Electric, was one name. Although, unfortunately, it struggled with high market pricing and eventually sold to Meridian. PowerHub founder Sophia Bristow believes her company will be different.
0: The battery, which is a distributed storage solution, coupled with distributed generation, you know, through solar panels, and also distributed consumption, because that's actually where we use electricity. So this distributed way is actually how we're going to use electricity from now into the future. So the more of this, the better. And this is a physical layer of hedging.
25: And the company is currently looking to raise $650,000 on PledgeMe to bring the concept to market. It's raised $278,000 so far.
2: Yeah, interesting to watch. And that transparency issue will be a big one for people, I imagine. Now, a warning this morning about how exposed Kiwi businesses and their employees really are to fuel shocks.
25: And no surprises here, Ingrid. New Zealand businesses are heavily exposed to fuel disruptions, but are not prepared for the fallout from the Middle East crisis as well. The survey is by Ernst & Young, or EY, of 108 large organisations employing nearly 173,000 people. It found three quarters depend heavily on fuel, yet fewer than half have plans in place. The pressure is also already being felt by workers in particular. EY partner Una Diver says around two-thirds of employers report staff asking for flexible or remote work, while more than a third are being asked for pay rises or financial support to help cover rising fuel costs. She says it's lower paid and shift workers who are being hit the hardest.
4: I think you could argue that people who are working non-standard hours, so shift work, or in a situation where they have to actually come to work, might be working more rurally or even in more affordable housing in some of the bigger cities. And so the likelihood that they are getting a smaller increase because they're on less than $80,000 a year, and B, therefore, more of it is being chewed up in extra fuel costs, it's very real.
25: And Unidiver says 93% of businesses are waiting for guidance from the government before deciding to do deciding what to do next.
2: Right. Now, let's talk about fishing. Not the ones that you pull out of the sea, but this is a new species of cyber scam. What else have they come up with?
25: It's a bad invasive species, Ingrid, not the kind you want. So you've heard of phishing scams, but now there's something called quishing. That's the new term, where criminals trick people into scanning malicious QR codes. Cybersecurity company ESET says quishing scams surged in April, coinciding with charges on low-value imports, so-called Temu tax, which introduced new courier payment requests many consumers aren't used to seeing. Country manager Scott Lehman says in just 1 month, quishing now accounts for around 10% of cyber attacks detected. He says scanning a QR code can bypass your device's security features, and the risk isn't limited to emails.
5: These attacks do come through the likes of email, but they can just as much appear in your everyday environment. So it could be a QR code that's at a parking meter. Someone may have overnight gone in and stuck their own sticker on it, and that will go to a dodgy website. It could be a QR code that's stuck in a shop window that's for lease and saying free Wi-Fi and click here and enter in your details to get it. It's just, really across any time you see a QR code, it's just being really careful around what you click on.
25: Scott Lehman there, so don't get quished.
2: Yeah, that's interesting. Yeah, I would have thought, I was thinking, who would do that? But those examples he gave were pretty obvious, and you could fall prey to that pretty easily. Okay, let's get to the markets.
25: Yeah, tech shares are outperforming the rest of the markets on Wall Street, Ingrid, although we are ahead of oil prices just moving slightly lower as well overnight. The Dow Jones average is down 0.2%, the S&P 500 is up 0.7%, and the tech-heavy NASDAQ is up 1.3%, all eyes on that China summit between Trump and Xi. Local top 50 fell 0.1%. The Kiwi dollar, it's lost a bit of ground. It's currently buying 59.3 US cents, 81.7 Australian. Brent crude oil is down a couple of dollars to $105.70 a barrel, and gold down $22, $4,691 per ounce. I'll be back just after 7:30.
2: Excellent. Thank you, Anand. We will hear from you then, coming up to 7.

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2: Tēnā koutou katoa kei te whakarunga mai nā ki te reo irirangi o Aotearoa. 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Ko Ingrid Hipkiss, DNA.
3: Ko John Campbell, aho. It's Thursday, Rāpare, May the 14th. Top stories this morning. The Prime Minister says he'll prioritise social cohesion and stability over business bottom line when it comes to immigration. The Aged Care Association is here to respond.
2: And more calls for a social media ban for teenagers as politicians debate online harm.
3: And the Auckland Writers' Festival gets underway. We're also talking about bad, bad sideline behaviour. 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

0: It's 7 o'clock. Atsumarie, good morning. I'm Karen McCarthy. Hospitality businesses say the devil will be in the detail of the National Party's promised immigration policy. The party leader, Prime Minister Christopher Luxon, has told a business audience to expect careful immigration policy and has said National will put social cohesion ahead of businesses' profits. Hospitality New Zealand says the sector is reliant on skilled migrants and attracting and maintaining them is already difficult. The association's chief executive, Christy Phillips, hopes National's policy won't affect residency pathways, saying they are integral to long-term workforce stability. And you can hear from the Aged Care Association's Tracy Martin on Morning Report shortly on how the proposal may affect that sector. The Greens say you can't turn off the internet and young people will always find a way to get online. National and Labour are teaming up to back a social media ban for under-16s and a select committee inquiry has recommended a review of legislation to be led by the Education Minister. The Green Party co-leader Chloe Swarbrick has told Parliament a ban is not a solution.
1: We are not going to be able to get rid of social media. We can't turn off the internet. And I think therein lies the point that young people will always find a way to access these things.
0: The proposed social media ban for under-16s has created unusual bedfellows, as both ACT and the Greens are against it. A consumer advocate says the government's proposed bigger fines for businesses misleading shoppers will give the Fair Trading Act some teeth. The government is planning amending the Act to include penalties of up to $5 million for non-compliant businesses. Consumer NZ Chief Executive John Duffy says the current penalties, capped at $600,000, are woefully low. He told Morning Report an example of the lack of deterrence is a previous prosecution of Pack and Save in Auckland's Mangere.
2: They were caught engaging in widespread misleading conduct, pricing errors in their supermarket, misleading discounts, and they got a $78,000 fine. Now, for a large Pack and Save, that's probably a morning's turnover.
0: Mr. Duffy says he's pleased with the proposal. Data shows tradespeople start off earning more on average than university graduates, but then fall behind. The government plans to redirect some funding from the fees-free university program it's scrapping into trades training. Our money correspondent Susan Edmonds has more.
3: Data from the Tertiary Education Commission helps paint a picture of the income prospects for young people. Of those who are under 25 at the beginning of their working life, tradies start off earning more but then fall behind. The exception is licensed tradespeople, such as electricians and plumbers, who match or beat the average degree holder over time. However, there is a lot of variation within degrees, with medicine graduates going straight into the highest paying roles. Pay in the IT sector picks up strongly after 5 years.
0: The political future of the British Prime Minister Keir Starmer is still in doubt, with a challenge to his leadership of the governing Labour Party expected imminently. The Prime Minister's popularity has been in free fall, and Labour's spectacular implosion in elections last week has prompted calls for him to stand down. Mr. Starmer and his supporters say there is no appetite for leadership change, with the Northern Ireland Secretary Hilary Benn saying it will not be good for the party nor the country. President Volodymyr Zelensky says Russia has fired a barrage of at least 800 drones at Ukraine, killing six people. Posting on social media, Mr. Zelensky says it wasn't a coincidence. The attacks had taken place on the day US President Donald Trump arrived in China. In Russia, the authorities are reported to have imposed restrictions on publishing photos and videos showing the aftermath of drone strikes. New Zealand-born composer Mark Smyth has died during a hiking trip over the weekend. His sister has posted on social media saying he collapsed and died suddenly. Mark Smyth, who was based in Los Angeles, is a composer of film and concert music. His score for the Australian horror film The Reef, Stalked, was nominated for awards in the United States and Belgium. That's the news. Now with sport, here's Barry Guy.
4: Olympians Lewis Clearbert, Erica Fairweather and Hazel Owerhand have all gone under the Commonwealth Games qualifying standard in winning their respective events at the National Swimming Champs in Auckland. Clearbert won the 200 medley but was pushed all the way by 17-year-old Ariel Muchirahondo of Rotorua. Dame Lisa Carrington will miss a second canoe sprint World Cup regatta. Dame Lisa, who is pregnant, was advised not to compete last week in Hungary and is not in the K4 crew for this week's regatta in Germany, with Amy Fisher again taking her place. The second ODI between the White Ferns in England and Northampton was abandoned without a ball being bowled because of rain. And Japan head coach Eddie Jones has been suspended for 6 weeks and fined after incidents of verbal abuse directed at local officials during their under-23 tour of Australia last month. Koe nā nā pūrungu, ha kina kina, that's your sports news. Karen's back with the weather next.
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0: The short forecast from Met Service through to midnight tonight for Northland, mainly fine. A few showers about the far north, clearing this morning, returning in the east this evening. Auckland to Waitomo, also Coromandel Bay of Plenty, Taupo and Tomananui, clear skies. Taranaki to Kapiti, also Taihape, partly cloudy but longer fine spells from the afternoon. Gisborne to Wairarapa, also Wellington, mostly cloudy, a few showers clearing Wellington this afternoon. For Nelson and Buller to Fiordland, fine, apart from early fog in Buller and Grey. Marlborough, Canterbury and Otago, excluding Clutha, fine inland with early frosts, coastal cloud developing south of Christchurch this morning and elsewhere this evening. Clutha and Southland, partly cloudy with isolated showers about the coast and Stewart Island. Chatham Islands, cloudy periods with a few showers clearing this afternoon. And the Met Service forecast for the main centres today: Tāmaki Makaurau, Auckland, fine with southeasterlies dying out this evening and a high of 17. Tauranga, partly cloudy, clearing to fine this afternoon, southeasterlies 18. Kirikiriroa, Hamilton, fine, southeasterlies 17. Te Whanganui, Atara, Wellington, partly cloudy, one or two morning showers, southerlies 13. Ototahi, Christchurch, fine with morning frost, cloud developing late this afternoon with light winds 16. And Otipoti, Dunedin, fine spells, light winds 14. It's 7 past 7.
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8: And we are delighted to have your company on this Thursday morning. Thank you so much for being with us. We've been previewing this conversation throughout the morning and asking for your feedback. 2101 if you want to text us. The Prime Minister says National will put forward what he calls careful immigration policy at the election. Immigration very much on the agenda for the election, and he's warned the wrong settings would stoke the politics of division seen abroad. In front of a business audience in Auckland yesterday, he said this.
9: And my message to the business community is that the truth is that when it comes to immigration, when faced with a choice between social cohesion and stability and your bottom line, I'll choose the former every single time.
8: Social cohesion and stability. For sectors highly reliant on immigrant labour, those comments come as something of a concern. Joining us now is New Zealand Aged Care Association CEO, and we should point out former New Zealand First Cabinet Minister Tracy Martin. Atamaria, Tracy, so nice to have you with us. What did you, did you hear the Prime Minister making that speech, or were you told about it? And when you found out what he'd said, what did you think?
10: I was told about it. And when I heard what he said, I guess there was a couple of things. I then went and read the speech, right? So that's the first thing. And it is slightly confusing. There's quite a lot of contradictions inside that speech. So trying to get to the hub of what the Prime Minister is meaning was a little tricky. But I guess one of the first things I thought was, well, the suggestion is that those sectors that rely on migrant labour are doing so just because it's cheap and they want to make money. And that is, you know, categorically untrue for the aged residential care sector. So I guess that's the first instant reaction I had.
8: Let's talk about your workforce in terms of aged residential care. And we're talking about IQNs, which is internationally qualified nurses and healthcare workers. Yeah. What percentage in aged residential care are new Zealanders or migrants to New Zealand?
10: So around about 43% of the registered nurses that are in aged residential care were on visas, according to a Burl sector profile study not that long ago, and around one third of healthcare givers were on visas. So, you know, we are exceptionally reliant upon the highly skilled migrants, because they are highly skilled. I think that's what people don't seem to understand, and I certainly don't think that immigration or politicians understand it. When healthcare assistants come into the country, they have to have at least 3 years of relevant work experience or a level four qualification for that, or the equivalent. So they are a skilled workforce we are bringing in. It's just that somewhere they're lost in the ether there. When people hear care, they think it's all easy, right?
8: 5.3% unemployment, about 163,000 adults by that measure. Is that workforce not available to you?
10: Well, we have to go to that workforce anyway. And I mean, what's interesting is that immigration has been consulting with our sector and others around changes that they want to make to the accredited employer work visa. They started that in March and it closed off in April. So they're already talking about making changes. Well, we're all, you know, these are all New Zealand businesses. We want to employ New Zealanders as well. We're all part of the community. But to think that you can just pick somebody up off the unemployment benefit that doesn't have any relevant work experience or any qualifications in what is an actually really vulnerable population that needs high-level healthcare, because aged care is healthcare, is a little bit naive from a government perspective.
8: I want to return to the Prime Minister's speech and look at some of his language. So we've got butter chicken tsunami from one coalition partner, David Seymour, another coalition partner talking about the Kiwi character under threat from a minority of immigrants who undermine the values previous generations have built up. So there is some there is some language of elevation, I guess, right? The Prime Minister says, talks about a choice between social stability, cohesion, social stability, and your bottom line. Is your workforce a threat to cohesion and social stability?
10: No, it's not. It's not. And actually, without it, I'm not quite sure what would happen to our social stability with regards to looking after our elderly. So, you know, if we want to have a cohesive society, we all need to be playing our part. And our workforce, particularly our caring workforce, is playing more than their part. They're pulling more than their weight at the moment because of the lack of planning by government around this particular population demographic.
8: You are a former New Zealand. This is a fascinating conversation to me, and I suspect to many of our listeners, you're a former New Zealand First Minister. I was in the gallery. I was a political reporter when New Zealand First was formed, and it wasn't only anti-immigration rhetoric back then. It was explicitly anti-Asian. How the hell do we have this conversation without othering, without becoming incendiary? How do we get this right?
10: Well, I mean, let's take that New Zealand First. Their immigration policy, I don't believe it's changed, is that New Zealand will always need migration, but we will not use it as an excuse to not train, educate and house our own. That's their actual immigration policy, unless they've changed it since I've been gone. And Winston Peters has always made the statement, people we need, not who need us. That's another statement he likes to put out there. Well, this workforce in aged residential care, we need desperately. And the way to stop having this political conversation is to have a population plan. Dr. Gluckman and Paul Spoonley just called for it again. It was originally

0: 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We love hearing from you. 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
1: 14 minutes past 7 now, you're with Morning Report on RNZ National. Politicians across the House have united to denounce the harms caused by social media, but there is still a disagreement over a ban for teens here. It's made for unusual bedfellows. With National and Labor on board, ACT and the Greens against, political reporter Russell Palmer has the story.
2: Politicians delving into the world of social media are painting a dystopian picture. Here's National's Carl Bates during last night's special debate.
3: These harms do not exist in isolation. That's right. They are interconnected, they compound over time, and they are often shaped by the design of the platforms themselves.
2: Labour's Phil Twyford.
4: Never in history have private corporations possessed such intimate and continuous and psychologically sophisticated access to the minds of children.
2: Chloe Swarbrick from the Greens.
5: Each of us carry in our pocket a device that is designed to extract as much of our energy and attention and, dare I say, outrage as possible.
2: Parmjeet Palmer of the ACT Party.
6: This is a very serious issue, and young people encounter harm online, and it's a concern of all.
2: New Zealand First's David Wilson.
7: Parents feel that they have lost their child.
2: And Te Pāti Māori's Hannah Rafferty might be Clark.
8: Outrage spreads quicker than truth, and increasingly artificial intelligence is making these harms harder to detect and more dangerous to stop.
2: But there's much less agreement over what to do about it. A select committee inquiry has urged a review of legislation, bans on deepfake and so-called nudify apps, transparency over algorithms, online advertising restrictions, an education campaign, and an independent regulator. That's largely uncontroversial, but National and Labour also want a social media ban for under-16s. Here's Phil Twyford.
4: Such a policy, while practically challenging, nevertheless, we should not allow the perfect to be the enemy of the good.
2: The idea is not popular with everyone. Chloe Swarbrick says social media giants don't just harm the young, who will just find ways around a ban.
9: We are not going to be able to get rid of social media. We can't turn off the internet. And I think therein lies the point that young people will always find a way to access these things.
2: She says at-risk groups like rainbow communities could also become even more isolated. And ACT's Parmjeet Palmer, whose letter to the committee launched this inquiry, argues the ban is just a vote grab.
6: It felt like it was a rubber stamping exercise because members in the committee, they felt that they have to just put the recommendations which matched with their party's political narratives.
2: While Minister Erica Stanford reviews current law, National's Catherine Webb has a members' bill that would bring in that under-16s ban. The bill was drawn from the biscuit tin in October, but is yet to progress past introduction. With Labour's backing, it would have the numbers to pass.
1: That was political reporter Russell Palmer with that story, 17 minutes past 7. Traffic update for you in Auckland. Traffic starting to get heavy on the northwestern, so you're looking at 45 minutes heading from Massey to the city centre, 40 minutes if you're heading from Manukau to the CBD, with Morning Report on RNZ National. Now, the head of the Mayoral Task Force for Jobs says 16 to 18-year-olds are being left in limbo after leaving the school. Stats NZ data show the rate of those aged between 15 to 24 not in employment, education or training, they're known as the NEET group, increased to 14.4%. Gore Mayor Ben Bell heads the task force and appeared before a parliamentary select committee yesterday. He joins us now. Kia ora, good morning.
10: Good morning.
1: What are your concerns about a sort of subset of that group, right, the 16 to 18-year-old age group?
10: Yes, yeah. Our concern and what we were discussing with the select committee is that while Mayor's Task Force for Jobs focus is and has been very successful on getting people off JobSeeker, that 18 to 24-year-old bracket, we do have a concern about what's happening with the youth that are 16 to 18 that aren't eligible for JobSeeker and kind of where they're going and the support that they're getting.
1: So let's break that down. I might actually get you to tell us what the Mayoral Task Force for Jobs actually does.
10: Absolutely. So there's two parts to it. First of all, we're a membership organisation, so we have members of councils all across New Zealand who are really committed to helping young people get employment. So that's on the trust side of things. We have relationships with Outward Bound, King's Trust, etc., and the Tuya program as well. But the main

0: main part of discussion is the MSD contract that we have. So we have $8 million worth of funding that we allocate to about 36 councils around the country, and they have coordinators and they help young people get employment throughout the country, and we have an outcomes target as well.
1: Do you meet the target?
0: Yes, yep, we've already exceeded the targets. We had a target of 900 this year, and we're already, I think the latest number is 1,072, which is pretty cool because we've still got another month and a half to go on the contract.
1: And those people, those young people, aren't getting jobs?
0: Yes, yep. So the focus has changed this year. So we used to deal with anyone who worked through the door. Now we primarily focus on 80% job seeker, helping our young people get off the job seeker benefit, and we're allowed to work with 20% NEET. So those are kind of more the 16 to 18 year old bracket that aren't on job seeker but still need help to get into employment.
1: Right. So the government told you to focus on the 80% job seekers and the 20% on those NEETs. Now, my understanding is you think that is not a perfect idea because it leaves out those 16 to 18 year olds. Is that what was your message to politicians around that?
0: I understand the rationale between trying to get people off JobSeeker, you know, but the amount of young people that we have on JobSeeker is unacceptable in this country, and we do need to focus on that. That's a drain on our welfare system. The argument that I was making to the Select Committee is that there is still a need there in the NEET space that hasn't gone away, and that the Mayor's Task Force for Jobs is well positioned, but we all need to have a grown-up conversation about whose responsibility is this. Is it, you know, Ministry of Education, because ultimately these are young people who are leaving school? Is it MSD, because they will eventually come onto the welfare system? Is it tertiary education that we need to be putting in? We just need to start having a conversation about these young people so that they're not forgotten.
1: And the reason that they may be forgotten is because the government, it doesn't cost the government for those people not to be in employment because the rules have changed and they're no longer eligible. Some of those young people for a benefit that they have to rely on their parents.
0: Yeah, so the criteria for a 16 to 18 year old getting on the benefit is very, very narrow. You have to either be a teen parent or not have a parent who can look after you. And obviously that gap is going to get wider as we move to 18 and 19 year olds also not being eligible for JobSeeker too.
1: And I mean, I know you were the country's youngest mayor, so I'm obviously not in that age group, but maybe interested in the outcomes for young people a little more. Why is it so important in terms of, even though that, you know, they may not be on a benefit, but getting those people into a job so they're not costing the taxpayer, but the cost to society really?
0: Yeah, well, funnily enough, I was in that NEET bracket when I first got elected at 23, so but luckily I had a job. Look, it's the pattern that we're seeing is that, and I think a lot of parents probably around the country can relate, of sometimes a young person might at 16 decide that school's not their thing for a myriad of reasons. And then they look to get into employment, and the job market is quite tight at the moment. It's hard for people to get a job. They're competing with, you know, people who do have degrees and do have experience. And parents, you know, like to look after their children, so they might just let them sit at home playing PlayStation or doing hobbies or whatever. It's that two-year bracket of when they're not engaged in school, they're out of their routine, they no longer getting that social interaction. What we're finding is it's so much harder to place those young people when they eventually come onto the job seeker at 18 because there's a whole lot of barriers to entry. You know, things like just dealing with social anxiety is a big barrier to then get into employment or driver's licensing because they're out of that loop as well. That's the If we can get to them earlier, we can keep them in those routines.
1: Yeah, keep that momentum going. Hey, exactly. I really appreciate your time this morning. Thank you. That was Gore Mayor and Head of the Mayoral Task Force for Jobs, Ben Bowell, 24 past 7.
2: We are going to talk about something that we're getting a bit of feedback from you on. Actually, we're getting a lot of feedback on this and immigration this morning, and we'll bring some to you. But are you currently spent or spending Saturday mornings on the side of netball courts or rugby or league or hockey fields or football fields? And have you ever offered advice to the ref or players or opposing supporters that was really uncalled for? Well, join the club. We do that a lot, and Waikato Rugby is calling it out. The organisation's CEO has written an open letter urging adults to do better warning toxic behaviour risks driving young people and volunteers away from sport altogether. Waikato Rugby Chief Executive Dr. Amy Mafell joins us now. Dr. Mafell, it's so lovely to have you with us. What prompted this letter?
3: I think for me it was the realisation that we were a couple of weeks into the youth sports season and we were already hearing about some pretty negative happenings on the sideline, ranging from, you know, verbal abuse directed at referees or players, racist comments, to even acts of physical aggression and violence. And that can be between adults, but it can also be via adults directed at children. And that was really concerning for me, that if we kept going in this direction for the remainder of the season, that we really risk eroding the safe space that youth sport is supposed to be for our kids.
2: The letter says it should not be a place where young people fear the behaviour of grown adults. Are young people fearing the behaviour of grown adults?
3: I think that's a really real possibility when we're talking about adults inflicting physical violence on children and on each other in the presence of young people.
2: Wow. Who was blowing the whistle? Who was talking to you about this?
3: It's not necessarily coming, the information's not necessarily coming directly, it's not necessarily being reported to us, but we have a number of people, you know, staff that are out on the sidelines that are connected to various parts of the community, whether it be schools or clubs, or are just connected via people they know that are, you know, present in youth sport or rugby in particular. And so these things just, they make it their way back to us. And so for me, it was really concerning hearing the number of, I guess, incidences that were happening this early when we still have such a big season left to go. And also hearing from other people that I know that work in sport, other codes. This is not a rugby-specific issue by any stretch. And so we're hearing this stuff happening across the country, and it's cutting across codes as well.
2: Is it ruining sport for our young people?
3: 100% it is. This should be the safest, happiest place for kids. They play to have fun. They play to spend time with their mates. They play to make their parents proud. They play to get better at, you know, skills. That's not able to happen when they're in hostile environments that have aggression, abuse, violence, threats, intimidation. All of those things are not conducive to creating these environments that we should be creating for kids.
2: I want you to wear your other hat because you're a sociologist. You have a PhD in sport and human performance. What is the sociological driver of this? What the hell is going on?
3: Look, this isn't a new problem, so I don't think that there's one particular thing that is driving this, but the sociologist in me tells me that when things are hard out there in society, when people are frustrated, when it's tense and people are anxious, that those feelings can spill over into social spaces such as sport. So there is a possibility that, you know, the way people are feeling generally is having an effect on behaviour. But I want to stress again that this isn't new. This has been going on for quite some time. So yeah. I don't want to pin it all on something that's happening right now, because it is a behaviour that has potentially gone unchecked in some spaces, or we just haven't managed to eliminate.
2: Okay. I was going to ask you what we do if our opponents, but actually it's us, right? So what do we do if we are standing on the sideline of the netball court or of the rugby field or the football field or whatever, and one of the parents attached to our team, you know, who has driven there with their kid to play in the same team as our kid, is just shouting out stuff. I mean, you talk about racism and toxic abuse. It's just horrific. How the hell do we call that?
3: Yeah, it is a really difficult one. I guess I would suggest that if it's safe to do so, if somebody feels safe to call it out, that they do it. And people will find their own ways to do that. Sometimes it is about using, you know, a little bit of humour to lighten the message that just kind of gets across to someone and they check their behaviour. Sometimes it is a more pointed message, which obviously mine was. So there's a variety of ways that we can, you know, kind of call that behaviour out in the moment if we feel safe to do so. There's already a lot of good work that's happening among schools and clubs where they're putting codes of conduct out, they're setting expectations. So we need to keep doing this, to keep reminding people what we want to see out there. That's really important. All of those things combined mean that we can try and get ahead of this. And then the other end of the spectrum is that if it's appropriate to do so, if behaviour steps into the realm of violence or aggression that is just totally unacceptable, then we need to follow up with the correct processes, because at the end of the day, we're talking about child safeguarding issues. We're talking about potentially, you know, physical violence that's just not acceptable anywhere in society, let alone the sidelines of youth sport.
2: Dr. Amy Mafel-Waikato, Rugby Chief Executive, thank you so much for your time this morning. 29 minutes past seven.
1: Still to come here on Morning Report, the Prime Minister has signalled Nationals' immigration policy will be careful. Our political editor, Joe Moyer, is with us at about 10 to 8.
2: US President Donald Trump has landed in China for a high-stakes summit with Xi Jinping.
1: And why the Auckland Writers Festival is shaping up to be the biggest ever.
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5: The Aged Care Association says some of the Prime Minister's suggestions about immigration don't match the experience in the aged care sector. Christopher Luxon has told business leaders immigration is an emerging political issue and his party will put social cohesion ahead of businesses' profits. The association's chief executive, Tracy Martin, who's a former New Zealand First MP, told Morning Report Mr Luxon seems to suggest that businesses which rely on migrant labour are doing so because it's cheap. But she told Morning Report the aged care sector relies heavily on the skills of overseas nurses. A consumer advocate says moving the Fair Trading Act from a criminal to a civil regime means the Commerce Commission can do more to hold businesses to account. The government plans to move most breaches to civil liability, although some serious offending will remain criminal offences. Consumer NZ Chief Executive John Duffy told Morning Report the standard of proof for taking a civil case to court is lower, so more cases will be prosecuted. A survey has found 68% of New Zealanders believe the tobacco industry influences government policy. The research, commissioned by Health Coalition Aotearoa, which advocates for preventive public health, surveyed more than 1,200 people. The Health Coalition says the findings raise questions about public confidence in government. A Waikato school has seen a huge lift in attendance by offering a simple incentive for the class with the most students present. Show Up and Shine offers the class with the highest attendance rate at each school a free visit to a Ninja Valley Indoor Play Centre. Ngāroa Wahia Primary School Deputy Principal Margaret Gillies told Morning Report the school's regular attendance has jumped by 57% since starting the scheme. And London police say they will mount an unprecedented operation this weekend to prevent violence and serious disorder when two large protests take place in the British capital. At least 80,000 people are expected in the city on Saturday for an anti-immigration rally and a pro-Palestinian march. That's the news. Now the towns and cities weather around the country with Met Service. Kaitaia, Whangarei, fine then cloud from this afternoon. Whangarei 17, Kaitaia 19. Auckland, Hamilton and Tauranga, sunny with Auckland and Hamilton 17, 18 for Tauranga. Whakatane and Rotorua, partly cloudy, clearing to fine this afternoon. Rotorua 15, 17 for Whakatane. Gisborne, a few showers, 15. Napier and Hastings, partly cloudy, the chance of a shower, 15 for Hastings, Napier 16. Taupo and New Plymouth, sunny, 14 for Taupo and 17 for New Plymouth. Tomananui, sunny, morning fog and frosts, 16. Whanganui, Palmerston North, Levin and Kapiti, cloud at times, 17 in Whanganui, Palmerston North, 15, Levin and Kapiti, 16. Masterton and Wellington, partly cloudy with the chance of a shower, 14. Blenheim and Kaikoura, sunny, some cloud after dark, Kaikoura 15, Blenheim 16. Nelson, Westport, Greymouth and Hokitika, clear skies, 16. Christchurch, sunny, some evening cloud, 16. Ashburton and Timaru, a fine but frosty start, then cloud from late morning, Ashburton 15, Timaru 14. Oamaru, fine to start, then cloud from late morning, 13. Wanaka and Queenstown, sunny, Wanaka 14, 15 in Queenstown. Alexandra, a foggy, frosty start, clearing to fine this morning, 13. Dunedin, sunny spells, 14. And Invercargill, mostly cloudy, the chance of a shower, 13. It's 26 to 8.
1: Thank you very much, Karen. That's time to check in on the very latest on the markets with Anand Zaki. Hi there, Anand. What's happening out there?
6: The summit that you've been hearing about this morning between US President Donald Trump and his Chinese counterpart Xi Jinping, some of the biggest tech CEOs in the world are there, including NVIDIA's Jensen Huang, a late call-up to the trip, but it's significant because of the artificial intelligence rivalry between the US and China. Also, we had some wholesale inflation numbers coming in the US that came in stronger than expected. So that's the business, the producer costs, not the consumer numbers. To the Wall Street numbers where tech shares are outperforming again. It's a familiar story where the NASDAQ is up 1.3%, the S&P 500, that's the broad index, is up 0.7%. And the Dow Jones average is down 0.1%. Local top 50 fell 17 points or 0.1% to 13,063. The US dollar was stronger overnight. The Kiwi lost a bit of ground. It's currently buying 59.3 US cents, 81.7 Australian, 43.9 pence, 50.7 euro cents, 93.6 yen, and 4.03 yuan. Oil prices are a little bit lower this morning. Traders potentially just waiting to see what's coming out of this Trump-Xi meeting. Brent crude is down $2 to $105.70 a barrel. West Texas down to just above $101. And gold is down $22, $4,690 per ounce. I'll be back just after the 8:30 headlines.
1: Great. Hear from you then. Thanks, Anand. 24 minutes to 8.
2: Time for some sport. We're told in this business to preview what's coming up. Well, I'm going to tell you what's coming up. I think that Nathan is going to tell us the story of a member of the Ted Lasso cast actually becoming a professional footballer. I really love this, but that's not where we're beginning. It's a big Thursday for football, isn't it, Nathan?
7: It is. It's really big, and it's turned monstrous. That's why we like to
2: say that again. Say it in a deep voice, a 1970s voice. Say it.
7: It's turned monstrous.
2: That's it.
7: Is what we do on the sports field. What you do is you want to change the F to a V, so it's sports field. Out on the sports fields, it's going pretty crazy. But I'll tell you this: football's where we are today. So Manchester City are currently out on the pitch against Crystal Palace. They've got a lead there. City trying to keep the pressure on Arsenal, but there's only two games left in the Scottish Premier League. And this has been gripping me all season. I always follow this because my grandfather came out from Aberdeen, so that was the team we were allowed to cheer for, so I always keep a bit of an eye on this. And Aberdeen were the last team not called Celtic or Rangers to win this league. I've mentioned that before, and that was like in 1984. So Heart of Midlothian, it's only, I think, probably the only football team named after a book. I'm not sure. They are leading the Scottish Football League, and there are only two games left. Now, there was a thought this morning, look, if Hearts can beat Falkirk at home, and then Celtic, who of course are the big monster club there, they've got all the money and all the, you know, all the players, what have you, and if Celtic lose to Motherwell, then the Edinburgh club would secure a first league crown since 1960. And
2: Motherwell.
7: That's looking at Hearts.
2: And Motherwell.
7: Yeah, and Motherwell, great name. And you thought, oh, well, you know, that's nice, but I can't see, you know, Hearts possibly might beat Falkirk, and Motherwell might, nah, they won't beat Celtic. Well, it goes like this. We've been out on the field for 37 minutes. Hearts, they are leading Falkirk 2-0, but the big one that happened is Motherwell are leading Celtic 1-0. So if they win today, if Motherwell do beat Celtic and these scores stay the same, Hearts get to win the league. And they've got one game left, and it's this weekend against Celtics. So they could send, I don't know, their mums and fans out onto the field, or their brothers or someone like that. Send some pets out. It wouldn't matter if you lost. They would have the title. So that will be gripping all of Scotland right now. You can dangle all sorts of, you know, what's going to happen to Keir Starmer. They don't care because they're all watching the football is the thing that they're going to do. But this is that wonderful story, as you alluded to, life imitating art. Danny Rojas has a job. How good's that?
2: It's Crystal so good.
7: Fernandez, who is the actor who played Danny Rojas. If you watched Ted Lasso and were caught up in the whole, do you know what? It's actually better than I thought it was, which is the general thing that everybody says that I've heard when they
2: watch it. The first two series, I think. The first two series. Series three seemed to disappear somewhere, but the first
7: although,
2: two.
7: Although, mind you, series three did have Zava, who was a brilliant, brilliant character.
2: Yeah, truly, he did too.
7: He did. So Danny Rojas was the lovable character who came along. Remember, he was very sweet, he was very likable, and this whole thing was football is life. Well, that actor is Christo Fernandez. Christo Fernandez, after the series, people said, hey, you're actually quite skilled. And he said, yeah, well, I wanted to be a footballer, but I never got there. He's been trialling, and he has signed a deal with El Paso Locomotive of the USL Championship. So he gets to get in there. He's been on a two-month trial, and he'll get to go in and possibly be a full-time footballer. He played in youth level in Mexico at Tecos, so he's always been very, very good, but it was injuries that kept him out. But he's there, John. He's got himself a role, so hopefully he gets a role out on the pitch full-time as well, and he will pro football is life.
2: I would go to watch him play just to see him play, you know, and also his hair, yeah, that head of hair. Imagine him running along the sidelines. It would be a very stirring scene.
7: I just want them to employ Roy to stand on the sideline and yell at him. That's what I want.
2: Thanks, Nathan. 20 minutes to 8.
1: Let's see what's been happening around the world now. In the UK, Health Secretary Wes Streeting is expected to launch a leadership challenge against Prime Minister Sir Keir Starmer as early as tomorrow. The pair met at Downing Street for just 17 minutes today. This was before King Charles delivered a speech at the state opening of Parliament. Labour's leadership woes were later joked about by opposition leader Kemi Badenoch when MPs debated in the House of Commons.
8: Scrapping NHS England, something the Prime Minister announced 14 months ago. But then I suppose the Health Secretary has been a bit distracted lately, hasn't he?
1: Sir Keir also made a joke about his recent struggles when giving a reply.
9: Let me also thank the Leader of the Opposition for the usual warm and generous nature of her contribution. In difficult days, her input is always a ray of sunshine.
2: Sort of gallows humour, really. US President Donald Trump has arrived in China for a high-stakes summit with leader Xi Jinping. The two leaders will meet for a bilateral tomorrow, where the Iran war is expected to be discussed. The BBC's Laura Bicker says trade and technology will also top the agenda.
10: When it comes to trade, the US really wants China to buy more American goods. And we think that will happen. More American soybeans, more American beef, and more American planes. You've seen perhaps the entourage coming with Donald Trump that came down that red carpet. They included the CEO of NVIDIA, the American chip giant, and Elon Musk from Tesla. So you get an idea of what exactly Donald Trump is hoping for. He's hoping that China will open its market to the United States.
1: In the Philippines, gunshots have been heard inside the Senate building in the capital, Manila. A former senator, Ronald De La Rosa, who is wanted by the International Criminal Court, has been seeking refuge inside the building. The former police chief was a key enforcer of ex-president Rodrigo Duterte's war on drugs, which saw thousands killed. Journalist Danilo Ayrol is in Manila.
11: He's wanted by the ICC for crimes against humanity because the war on drugs during the time that he was chief of police, that was during the administration of Duterte, who is now in the custody of the ICC. The warrant of arrest has been issued since November 2025, but it's only just a few days ago that the warrant of arrest has been unsealed and the ICC confirms.
2: And finally, the messaging service WhatsApp has launched a private chat featuring its AI chat box. Conversations between the chatbot and a WhatsApp user won't be monitored if the feature is activated. Well, are they monitoring your chats routinely? If you and I are having a chat on WhatsApp, are they monitoring it, Ingrid? This is confusing.
1: I would hope not.
2: I would hope not, although, I mean, absolutely nothing
1: they'll,
2: to report
1: they'll think,
2: there.
1: What's that, this inane nonsense?
2: The BBC's Zoe Kleiman is going to elaborate, I'm sure.
12: If you're having really quite private conversations with a chatbot, you know, you're talking about your health or your relationships or your finances, you may well feel that actually you don't want the sort of long arm of big US tech companies to be seeing that data. And currently, you know, they can.
2: Yeah, we were just, Ingrid and I were just processing all of this. WhatsApp is owned by Meta, right? Say no more, which is also the owner of Facebook Messenger and Instagram. It's 16 minutes to 8.
1: And you're with Morning Report on RNZ National. Time for a bit of your feedback on immigration. We've had this text. I work in telecommunications and our sector would grind to a halt without engineers, technologists we have who are new New Zealanders.
2: Another one says, my wife is from the Philippines working in aged care for about 10 years. Hardly any Kiwis will put up with work conditions and rest homes. Go and walk in the shoes of an aged care worker. I guess your wife is a Kiwi, right? 10 years. But yes, the point is, as Tracy Martin was pointing out, about 43% of nurses working in registered aged care are new New Zealanders.
1: And these on the behaviour on sporting sidelines. This text, my daughter was coaching 14-year-old netball. Her team had just won the last game. Top of the table, a parent reamed her out for something unknown and she no longer coaches. Bridget says, we've handed out lollipops to parents at Saturday morning football in the past, a fun way to start the conversation about keeping it sweet on the sidelines. Oh yeah, okay. And it's harder to yell when you've got a chupa-chup in your gob.
2: A quick update on the traffic situation in Auckland. Heavy congestion on the northern, that's over the Harbour Bridge and into town. Travel time from Albany to the city, about 45 minutes. Our political editor, Jo Moyer, won't have to worry about any of this because she sensibly lives in Wellington, where there is public transport. Jo Moyer, that's not what we're going to discuss. We are going to pick up on one of the themes of the morning. We spoke to Tracy Martin just after 7 o'clock about the Prime Minister's speech yesterday. We're going to segue in a bit into the kind of business and budget implications of the speech, but immigration very much on the cards. The Prime Minister said, my message to the business community is that when it comes to immigration, when faced with a choice between social stability and your bottom line, I will choose the former every single time. What's he saying there, Joe Moyer?
13: Look, it was a fascinating speech from the Prime Minister for many reasons. I mean, the fact that it was billed as a pre-budget speech but really took a long time to get to even talking about the budget stuff, which you're right, Joe, and we'll park that for a second and we'll come back to it. But this speech was very much talking much more about the geopolitical, geostrategic state of the world and sort of where New Zealand fits in it. And that kind of gave him an opportunity to pivot into talking about immigration, which clearly he's decided he needs to either respond to the rhetoric that we're hearing from ACT and New Zealand First on this issue. ACT has put out some immigration policy ahead of the election. My understanding is New Zealand First will launch their immigration policy at their big New Zealand First convention in the middle of this year in July. But, you know, of course, they're already talking about it because of the signing up of the India FTA agreement. So you've got all this noise, I guess, going on within the coalition, and National, for the most part, hasn't been part of it. However, he just launched himself into that conversation yesterday in front of quite an interesting audience, because it was a Business New Zealand audience who were there to hear about what might be in the budget or, you know, why things might be, I guess, a bit more restrained this time round. But it did really feel like more like a sort of electioneering type speech. It was very much with his national leader hat on rather than his prime minister hat on. And look, you know, it's kind of really set things off because you've had Winston Peters responding to those comments saying, well, if you're talking about sort of stability and social cohesion and not sort of, you know, I guess being careful about your immigration policy and not going down the path of perhaps what other countries have done overseas, well then why did you sign up to the India Free Trade Agreement, is Winston Peters' argument yesterday, because their position, of course, is that the India FTA is going to open the doors to a lot more migrants coming into New Zealand. Of course, National rejects that, but you had this back and forth yesterday as a result, and there's this real biffo going on between the coalition partners now over immigration, which, to be honest, as you know, John, when you see the Ipsos surveys come out every month, it's not really a huge issue for New Zealanders at the moment, given the cost of living and everything else. So fascinating to be having such a big chat about it at the moment, really.
2: Really. And I need to say up front that a degree of cognitive dissonance is part of coalition government, right? From time to time, you are going to find yourself part of a government that's saying things that you simply don't agree with. But when the Prime Minister talks about threats to social stability and cohesion and all that kind of stuff, Erica Stanford pointed out that a lot of it's coming from their own coalition partners, right? She talked about aspects of ACT's immigration policy as being knee-jerk and populist. David Seymour said, and I quote, the Kiwi character is under threat from a minority of immigrants who undermine the values of previous generations have built up. How does Luxon get this? How does the Prime Minister get this balance right?
13: Well, I mean, it is an extremely difficult one. And, you know, pointing out those comments that were made by Erica Stanford and others, which was all on the way into question time yesterday. I mean, those conversations that were going on with Christopher Luxon in Auckland and the response that you were getting back in Wellington felt more like a conversation or a debate that should be taking place on the debating chamber in Parliament, you know, not because of some big speech that Christopher Luxon has delivered to a business audience in Auckland. So, you know, he's going to have to, I guess, find a balance, which it definitely felt in that speech yesterday, like I say, he was responding to, I guess, what people would say are more out there, more aggressive policies when it comes to immigration from ACT and New Zealand First, and Nationals sort of trying to position themselves as being more, I guess, reasonable or practical, for want of a better description, and really saying, look, we're 6 months out from an election, these guys are banging on about this, We're not interested. Yep, we might end up potentially forming a coalition with them after the next election. But whatever it is that they're saying, don't be worried about it, because we're not going to go there, seemed to be the message yesterday.
2: Okay. This was all part of a speech, as you said, to a business audience, that was kind of not the top of the speech, which was very much about these issues, including immigration, was not quite what had been billed. It was more a kind of pre-shadowing of the budget, and the inevitable warning we get it every year that there won't be a lolly scramble, and then somehow there is a lolly scramble. But you've also written, and it's up on the RNZ website, about Nicola Willis and her operating allowance. So once again, this is a balancing act between not becoming vulnerable to attacks around debt versus giving the electorate something. How is Nicola Willis, the finance minister, going?
13: Look, I mean, my piece this morning is basically, well, it is saying that Nicola Willis has put her money where her mouth is, and she's actually reduced the budget's operating allowance for the third year running, which, as you and I both know, and all our listeners know, she has really hung her reputation, her brand as finance minister, on being really, really fiscally careful, fiscally prudent. She absolutely relentlessly criticised the previous finance minister, Grant Robertson, for those operating allowances that blew out year on year on year. Of course, that was during the COVID pandemic period. You know, operating allowances, so that's new money that the government's able to spend. We're talking $5.9 billion in 2022 under Grant Robertson, and $4.8 billion in 2023. Nicola Willis has come in. She's not only brought those numbers back to more around the sort of $3 billion and under mark, but also when those economic forecasts come out, sort of 6 months out from the budget, and say this is roughly what the new money is that's going to be available, she has then, year on year, actually slashed it and brought it down so that it's even less. Now, partly she's been able to do that because they're actually cutting programs and sort of things in other areas, which frees up money elsewhere, right? And this is the whole political debate that's going on, because people will go, well, that's great that you're not spending as much money and that you're able to chop, for example, last year, $1.1 billion out of that forecast amount and pull it all the way down again. But there's also decisions that are made about things that will be cut, things that will be reprioritised. And in politics, everyone will always disagree on what those priorities should and shouldn't be. So while Nicola Willis will get a lot of credit from some for really being quite a bit more restrained on those operating allowances, she will also inevitably get criticised for whatever it is that they decide to cut. And I would also just note that part of the announcement yesterday was that, yes, they are going to have a $300 million smaller operating allowance, but also they are increasing that capital expenditure allowance. So that's going up by $2.2 billion to 5.7. Now, that's of course to build schools, to build hospitals, infrastructure, and the argument there is that there's obviously been a lot of neglect over the years and they need to throw more money at that area instead.
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1: And you're with Morning Report on RNZ National. The Auckland Writers' Festival gets underway this week, and organisers say it is shaping up to be the biggest festival ever. It is one of the Southern Hemisphere's best attended book festivals, attracting 85,000 people over 6 days. The opening gala is happening tonight at the Kiritakanawa Theatre. We're joined by the festival's artistic director, Lindsay Finerin. Kia ora, good morning. We've been hearing a lot about events recently struggling to sell tickets. Sounds like it is not a problem for you.
14: Morning, Ingrid. Yeah, it's very good news over in the Writers' Festival corner, which we're thrilled about. Just, I think, speaks to the hunger for books and big ideas in Auckland, which is wonderful.
1: Yeah, what do you think is behind that? Because again, another thing we hear about is maybe reading is on the wane, our attention spans are getting shorter.
14: And I think the packed theatres of the week ahead and the week we've had so far are really sort of a good counterpoint to that. I think what we're seeing is, you know, there's so much swirl in the news right now, there's so much noise, all the stuff we get is quite sort of fractured. I think people are really hungry for really quality conversation, in-person experiences, and really sort of wise, informed voices talking you through some of the issues of the day, and that's what's ahead at the festival.
1: Yeah, I mean, there's something quite special about being in a room full of people who've read the same thing as you and maybe hearing from the person that wrote that. You've all been to that same place together, even though you're separate people. It's a merging of minds. Tell us about some of the highlights this year.
14: Oh, it's a great lineup. So some really big international guests who are coming through our doors. We've already had Patrick Radden-Keefe, the New Yorker journalist, but he's back with us for a panel on Friday morning. As you say, it's a gala tonight with a fabulous lineup. I'm really excited about RF Kuang, who wrote Yellowface, Katabasis, Babel, who's been really popular with our younger audiences. We've got the most recent Booker winner, Whitehead Miler, with his new memoir. Catherine Chidji, the newly crowned Ockham winner from last night, Ingrid Horrocks, will be giving her first interview with us. Indian writer Amitav Ghosh, the BBC Chief International Correspondent, Lise Doucette, Dave Pilkey for the Younger Bookworms, Mick Herron, the champion spy writer behind Slough House and Slow Horses adaptation, and Karen Howe, who's a fantastic journalist writing all about AI and whether it's the new empire.
1: I mean, it sounds like something for everyone there. How do you, and you've mentioned younger audiences a couple of times in that last answer, how do you attract new audiences and is focusing on younger people, are you making a real effort there?
14: Well, one thing when I came in as AD, and I think the whole current team at the festival as well, you know, we knew we were building on a great foundation of the festival. And what you want to do is really deliver to that loyal and core audience who supported you for years. And I think the lineup does that. But you should also be thinking about who isn't coming through your doors yet. And I think for a lot of book festivals, that's younger people. So we've made a real effort this year to bring in some huge talent like RF Kuang, who we know has great appeal to that audience, but also really think hard about the experience of the festival and how we're presenting our events. So we've got Plot Twist launching this year, which is a new arm of the festival dedicated to 15 to 30s, which we're doing as a full takeover of Q Theatre on Sunday afternoon. So really relaxed, really fun, low entry ticket pricing with international and local guests. And it should be a sort of a great entry point to a younger audience who perhaps hasn't experienced a writer's festival yet.
1: Yes, yeah, entry point is a good way to describe it, because if you hear about a writer's festival, it sounds pretty highbrow, right? It could possibly, potentially sound a bit intimidating.
14: Totally, and we're really cognizant of that. You know, we don't want people to think they have to have read all the books before they come to the festival, or even have read any book. All you need to be is curious. And then we package up these talks and these events in a way that if you've read nothing, if you know nothing about that topic, you have a way in and you just come out a little bit informed and a little bit more inspired. And that's our job. That's not yours. So, trying to make it as open as possible. We keep 25% of the festival completely free and unticketed. And just to speak briefly, you mentioned the event sector. The first question, we're really alert to how hard it is out there. And so we also really collaboratively with lots of partners in the city, do lots of co-programming. We don't want to just get bigger and bigger and other people to suffer. We work really collaboratively with other writers' festivals and other bodies across the city as well, which leads to some great new programming strands and ideas.
1: No, sounds fantastic. Thanks very much for your time. That is Artistic Director of the Auckland Writers' Festival, Lindsay Finerin. John?
2: I've cheered lots of sessions at writers' festivals. And my favourite one, I want to do a shout out to this community, is Booktown Featherston. It just, that entire little community becomes a booktown.
1: Booktown just sounds so whimsical.
2: It's just so lovely. And when you sit in the Anzac Hall in Featherston and Tami Iti is holding 300 people in the palm of his hand as he talks about colonisation and its impacts, you think, wow, this is fantastic. And then you can go outside and have a sausage sizzle. I just love it. I love it.
1: Sounds perfect. Very quickly, a bit more feedback on immigration. This text, I've lived at a Ryman Healthcare retirement village for the last 13 years. The majority of our care workers are from countries like the Philippines, Sri Lanka and India. Many have been here a long time and are the most law-abiding, caring, gentle, friendly and loving people. To make it difficult for these carers to come into our country would be a disaster for aged care. So many of them are employed. And also on the sideline behaviour, as a 17-year-old, my daughter, a qualified netball umpire, was refereeing a junior game of netball. A parent constantly harassed her, called her some names. She put up with it and then walked over to the guy, held out her whistle and said, "If you can do better, here's the whistle." Anyway, she got a standing ovation from the parents and the guy did indeed shut up. It is coming up towards 8 o'clock this morning. You are with Morning Report on RNZ National. Weather check for you, sunny, a bit of morning cloud for most and some isolated showers in the west and the far north. Call Ingrid Hipkiss, TNA.
2: Call John Campbell. We're delighted to have your company. Thank you for being with us. Coming up on Morning Report, the boss of Impact Lab explains how to assign dollar figures to social outcomes.
1: New research shows a majority of Kiwis want lower nicotine in cigarettes.
2: And Raglan, West Coast Waikato, a magic part of the world, prepares to welcome the best surfers in the world to town. All of that and much more ahead on Morning Report, including the God Voice coming in now.
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15: It's 8 o'clock. Atamarie, good morning. I'm Karen McCarthy. The head of the Aged Care Association says she found the Prime Minister's suggestions about immigration during his pre-budget speech yesterday confusing. Christopher Luxon told a business leaders meeting that immigration was an emerging political issue and that National would put social cohesion ahead of businesses' profits. Tracy Martin says Mr. Luxon seems to suggest that businesses rely on migrant labour are doing so because it's cheap. She told Morning Report this is untrue for her sector.
16: When healthcare assistants come into the country, they have to have at least 3 years of relevant work experience or a level four qualification for that or the equivalent. So they are a skilled workforce we are bringing in.
15: Ms. Martin says 43% of registered nurses in the aged care sector and a third of health caregivers are on visas. The head of the Merrill Task Force for Jobs says there needs to be greater assistance for young people trying to find work. StatsNZ data is pointing to rising youth unemployment, with nearly 15% of 16 to 18-year-olds neither employed in education or training. Ben Bell, who is also the mayor of Gore, told the program he accepts there are too many people on the job seeker benefit, but he says young people who are ineligible for support are being forgotten. He says it is much harder to place people in employment if they are allowed to lose momentum and languish after leaving school early. A Labour Party MP says private corporations have more access to children's minds than ever. Politicians across the House united at Parliament yesterday to denounce the harms caused by social media, but there is still disagreement over a ban on teenagers accessing it. Phil Twyford acknowledges a social media ban for under-16s would be challenging to implement, but told the House that should not stop it from being done.
17: Never in history have private corporations possessed such intimate and continuous and psychologically sophisticated access to the minds of children.
15: National and Labour are teaming up to back a social media ban for under-16s. ACT and the Green Party both oppose it. A consumer advocate says moving the Fair Trading Act from a criminal to a civil regime means the Commerce Commission can do more to hold businesses to account. The government's plan to amend the Act will see most breaches move to civil liability, but some serious offending will remain criminal offences. The Act covers misleading pricing and advertising. Consumer NZ Chief Executive John Duffy says the Commission will no longer have to prove all cases beyond reasonable doubt.
18: The civil regime that's being introduced will lower that burden of proof to on the balance of probabilities. So it'll be easier for the Commission to prove cases, which hopefully will mean we see more cases coming to court.
15: John Duffy says more enforcement and higher financial penalties will deter businesses from engaging in misleading practices. A survey has found most New Zealanders believe the tobacco industry influences government policy. The research, commissioned by Health Coalition Aotearoa, which advocates for preventive public health, surveyed more than 1,200 people. 68% of the group believe the tobacco industry influences official policies. The Health Coalition says the findings raise questions about public confidence in government. It's also released a policy brief alongside the survey with recommendations, including reinstating a very low nicotine cigarette policy. And you can hear more from the group's co-chair and Professor of Public Health, Chris Bullen, on Morning Report shortly. An intensive care specialist at Wellington Hospital says the unit is already at full capacity heading into winter. Flu season is expected to increase demand on health services. But Paul Young says the 36 beds across the intensive care and high dependency units are full year round. 12 of those were added when the high dependency unit was built last year. Dr. Young says winter will probably increase the severity of cases. The US military is considering officially renaming the war with Iran Operation Sledgehammer. NBC News cites officials who say the name change could come if the ceasefire collapses and President Donald Trump decides to start major combat operations again. Our correspondent Kate Fisher reports.
19: Reports of this potential name change suggest that the Trump administration is seriously considering resuming its military action against Iran. It would also help the president to argue that the 60-day time limit on combat operations without congressional approval has restarted. If any new military combat operations against Iran were conducted under a new name, the administration could argue that it would effectively restart the clock with Congress.
15: That's the news. Now with sport, here's Barry Guy.
20: Phoenix coach Bev Priestman knows they're playing for the country and not just themselves in the A-League Grand Final against Melbourne City on Saturday. Priestman says they want to help grow women's football in New Zealand.
21: For a New Zealand team to be competing, beating Australian teams, that's great. But it's not just about representing Wellington, it is about representing New Zealand. I think to go and do this that we hope to do really would put New Zealand football on the map.
20: Meanwhile, the 26-man all-white squad for next month's World Cup will be named this morning. Olympians Lewis Clearbird, Erica Fairweather and Hazel Owerhand have all gone under the Commonwealth Games qualifying standard in winning their respective events at the National Swim Champs in Auckland. Clearbird won the 200 medley but was pushed all the way by 17-year-old Ariel Muchirohondo of Rotorua.
22: It's just so exciting to see the young guns developing and swimming. You know, we haven't really seen a whole bunch of excitement in the last few years, but now I think, you know, we're at a place where actually, you know, there's a few young guys that are coming through that are, you know, really fast.
20: Lewis Clearbert, Koina Ana Purungu, Hakinikina. That's your sports news. Karen's back with the weather next.
23: I'm Catherine Ryan. On 9 to noon today, concerns that charges for visiting special sites under Conservation Act reform could be used to replace current government funding. Half of bullying scenarios stop if a peer intervenes. How can we get more kids to step up? Ramageddon is coming. Our tech correspondent explains what it is and how it could hit your pocket. And we have the winner of New Zealand's top prize for fiction from the Ockham Book Awards. With me on 9 to noon on RNZ National.
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15: The short forecast from Met Service through to midnight tonight for Northland, mainly fine. A few showers about the far north, clearing this morning, but returning in the east this evening. Auckland to Waitomo, also Coromandel, Bay of Plenty, Taupō and Tamaranui, fine. Taranaki to Wellington, also Taihape, partly cloudy. Gisborne to Wairarapa, mostly cloudy, a few showers. Nelson and Buller to Fiordland, fine, apart from early fog in Buller and Grey. For Marlborough, Canterbury and Otago, excluding Clutha, fine inland with early frosts in some areas of morning fog. Coastal cloud develops south of Christchurch this morning and elsewhere this evening. For Clutha and Southland, partly cloudy, isolated showers about the coast and Stewart Island developing this morning. Chatham Islands, cloudy periods with a few showers, clearing this afternoon. And the Met Service forecast for the main centres today, Tamaki Makaurau, Auckland, fine with southeasterlies dying out this evening and a high of 17. Tauranga, partly cloudy, clearing to fine this afternoon, southeasterlies 18. Kirikiriroa, Hamilton, fine, southeasterlies 17. Te Whanganui, Atara, Wellington, partly cloudy, one or two morning showers, southerlies 13. Ototahi, Christchurch, fine with morning frost, cloud develops late afternoon, light winds 16. And Otipoti, Dunedin, fine spells, light winds and 14. It's 8 past 8.
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1: Atu Maria, good morning everyone. Great to have you with us. Well, in a world where funding is harder to come by, pretty competitive, social service organisations are increasingly trying to find ways to prove that what they are doing is making a difference. One way is through calculating what is known as social return on investment. So it's assigning dollar figures to social outcomes. Impact Lab gets commissioned to produce research reports assigning organisations a social ROI number. Joining us now for our weekly business leader slot is Chief Executive Maria Owen. Kia ora, good morning.
0: Morena.
1: I'll get you to start by telling us in practical terms what exactly Impact Lab does. I think the name probably says quite a bit, but if you can elaborate on that.
0: Yeah, sure. So we help both charities and government organisations to use data to better understand the impacts they're already making on people's lives, tell that story to get support behind them, and then especially to do good better, to identify how they can improve their services, given often, you know, funding's constrained, time and energy, volunteers are constrained. How do we make the most of what we have to do the most good for the people we care about?
1: What was your aim when you started this, or your motivation behind setting up the organisation?
0: So I think there's a really powerful idea at the heart of the New Zealand social sector, whether you're in government or delivering services in a charity, which is every person has the right to form aspirations for their life and to go after those. And we spend literally billions of dollars every year on trying to support people to do that, but we still have about 15% of New Zealanders who face really significant barriers to living the lives they want to because they face poverty, social exclusion, don't have access to good healthcare or housing. And so our motivation was, how do we get better information flowing in the sector about what good our investment's already doing, and how do we learn from that information to make good decisions about how we invest to ultimately support more people to live the kind of lives they want to.
1: Did you see money, or did you observe before you started this, money being wasted? Money that looked like it was going on something good but maybe wasn't having the outcome desired?
0: Yeah, well, I kind of got into this work because my previous job, I was working in Australia, and I got seconded to the outback, to a little town in East Kimberley in Western Australia. And when I got to the town, the lady who picked me up at the airport said, it's pretty embarrassing, but the flashiest building in our town is the courthouse. And they had a $40 million courthouse. They had $0 spent on alternative education. And a lot of young people, especially Indigenous young people, dropping out of high school, ending up involved in the justice system and ultimately in prison or juvenile detention. So I kind of realised from that the decisions we make about investment have consequences, and there's a lot of missed opportunity, I think, to find people in the community who know what families need and want, who have relationships of trust with them and can do things that support them as opposed to sending kids, you know, in a pipeline straight to prison.
1: So that $40 million that was spent on the courthouse, if you'd spent that in other ways, you may not need the courthouse.
0: Exactly.
1: Yeah. The idea, though, of social outcomes and assigning dollar values and the ROI, which is such a business term, right? How do you combine those areas? Because it's difficult to assign a dollar value on social outcomes, or is it?
0: It is, yeah. And I think we've got to be humble about how much we can measure, because the process of people making change in their lives is complicated. There's a lot of layers to it, and numbers are never going to be able to capture the full story. But I guess the way we think about it is, you know, every person has a story of their life, and when they step through the doors of a school or a youth mentoring organisation or a GP's practice, they bring that story. Really what the opportunity is to shift their forward life pathway in a better direction. And so SROI is all about trying to put numbers behind what is that positive shift and what does that mean in the long term for the community.
1: So those reports can be pivotal, I guess, in getting that funding. How much do you have to spend for one of these reports?
0: Yeah, so it varies. So our reports cost between kind of $9,000 to $30,000, depending on what you're looking at and how complex it is. We're always trying to work on getting that down. We have a lot of partnerships with philanthropic funders, so the likes of the Rata Foundation in Canterbury, who will work with us to support particularly smaller charities to do this work, because we find the charities really want to do it. It's just getting some funding to be able to make this investment in their own information.
1: Yeah, because is there a risk that you cement in the position of those existing providers and maybe the ones who've got some great ideas could really make a difference? They can't afford that.
0: Yeah, so I think that's already quite an issue in the charity sector, like charities that are more well-known, they have good marketing, they have good brands. It tends to be a lot easier for them to attract support. Now, they're often doing great work, but we're seeing a lot of smaller and medium-sized organisations that no one's ever heard of making transformational change in people's lives. And so a lot of the work we do, supported by funders and government, is to help unpack the value of that, because it's not about branding. It's not about, you know, headlines. It's actually about the real evidence behind what they're doing.
1: Are we making progress? Have you seen progress? How long have you been running for it, and have you seen progress over that time?
0: Yeah, it's been a pretty amazing journey the last 6 years. So I think we're up to, we've measured about $1 billion of social investment across over 400 social programs. And we're really seeing, I think, this kind of concept of social investment getting momentum in the charity and community sector. Because people do want to know that what they're doing is making a difference, and they want to improve and they want to learn. I think probably progress is a little slower on the government side.

0: measure the results of that, they're really powerful. For example, if you can reduce family violence, that is likely to lead to people being able to keep their jobs or go more often to work, which has real big impacts for them. It's likely to reduce court, prison, police costs. It improves the mental health of the children. So there's just this whole world of value there. And so if we can shift from thinking about the short-term cost of those interventions to the long-term value that's created, I think it would give us confidence to invest a lot more upfront to address the root causes of these kinds of challenges we have in society.
1: Yeah, makes a lot of sense. Thanks very much. That is Maria Owen, Chief Executive of Impact Lab. It is 16 minutes past 8.
2: New research shows a majority of us want lower nicotine in cigarettes. The low nicotine cigarette policy was brought in by the last Labor government, but was repealed by the coalition, along, of course, with the smoke-free generation law. But a survey of just over 1,200 New Zealanders conducted on behalf of Health Coalition Aotearoa has found more than half want to bring the changes back. Joining us now is the group's co-chair and professor of public health, Chris Bullen. Morena, Professor Bullen, nice to have you with us. What have you found? What did the survey find?
3: Well, you've summed it up rather nicely, actually, John. There's a majority support right across the political party support spectrum, actually, for more vigorous action from the government to take the problem of tobacco smoking and nicotine dependence in our community and the involvement of the tobacco industry in interfering with policy. And so I think, you know, the government needs to wake up to this and take action accordingly.
2: Did Health Coalition Aotearoa get the outcome you wanted from this poll? In other words, I guess if people are sitting out there listening, was it rigorous and representative? Was it a fair sample of us?
3: Yes, it is. It was conducted by a leading market research company on behalf of Health Coalition Aotearoa. They did a proper sampling approach with appropriate methods for weighting, etc., so that it's representative. So we're pretty confident that we've got an accurate snapshot of what New Zealanders are thinking about the new nicotine products that the government's talking about introducing, about their existing strategies, about the repeal of the low nicotine strategy and so forth.
2: What does research say about low nicotine cigarettes?
3: Well, the research is pretty compelling. We've done some of that research here in New Zealand, so we're not just taking information from, you know, the US and applying it here. But wherever you look, these low nicotine cigarettes that have a very small amount of nicotine below the levels at which addiction can occur can help a large number of people who smoke to eventually quit smoking. So they're not less harmful than smoking cigarettes. They're still combusting tobacco, but they help people to move away from smoking because there's no nicotine, so there's no real benefit in them anymore. And in conjunction with providing other sources of nicotine that are safer, like nicotine replacement therapy, they can make a real difference. And we've seen that with the modelling work that was done prior to the introduction of the legislation that was subsequently repealed, which showed that it would rapidly reduce smoking, and not just for, you know, overall population, but particularly reduce the inequities with Māori-specific people smoking.
2: Do you have any expectation that the government will listen to this?
3: I would like to think so. I think we would really like them to listen to the concerns that the public have about the introduction of oral nicotine pouches, which is a non-evidence-based approach to smoking cessation. That's something that's been discussed at cabinet level, we understand, and we're very concerned that the government's moving to legalise and make those available in retail stores. We just don't think we know enough about them at this point in time. And everywhere they've been introduced, they've gone off amongst young people particularly. So we don't see them as part of the solution. We'd rather they go back to the evidence and make appropriate evidence-based informed decisions.
2: Do you get, so Guy Nespina, I think, did a fantastic piece of work, and you know it because you've cited it, on the relationship between nicotine lobbyists and members of the coalition government, particularly New Zealand First, and the way that our legislation appears prima facie, well, not prima facie, it's a statement of fact, to have gone backwards in terms of trying to address cigarette smoking, the Smoke-Free Generations Law, which would have banned smoking from anyone born after 2008, gone. It's being adopted in the UK now. Are you listened to when you talk to the government? Do you have the kind of in that prima facie the industry itself seems to have had?
3: No, I don't believe we've got the degree.

0: of influence that the industry has. You know, New Zealand slips from being second down to 53rd on the global tobacco industry interference rating that the Cancer Society published earlier this year. So we've gone backwards, not just in terms of opening the door to lobbyists from this harm industry, the tobacco industry, but we've also, you know, gone backwards in terms of direct influence on the policies, like the reduction of the taxation on heated tobacco products, which is unprecedented anywhere in the world.
1: Health Coalition Aotearoa co-chair and Professor of Public Health, Chris Bullen, thank you so much for your time this morning. 21 minutes past 8.
2: And you're with Morning Report on RNZ National. A bit more feedback on immigration. This text is an immigrant family. We are increasingly asked, what are you doing here? My children have been called invasive species at school. The vicious language around immigration filters down from desperate politicians through parents and onto the playground.
1: Beth says the other highly immigrant workforce that you find in rural areas is in the dairying sector. What would that sector do if these anti-immigrant folks got their ways? I know there are communities in the South Island in particular that have kind of completely changed because of, you know, that have become new versions of themselves, and that is deeply celebrated in those communities, I think.
2: Teresa says Tracy Martin is spot on. We need population planning for human and financial resources in our society that enables us to plan sustainably rather than wasting resources in the seesawing between different parties' policies. Let's get you up to date on traffic. It is heavy in Auckland on the Southern Motorway. You're looking at about an hour from Manukau to the city centre. You're with Morning Report on RNZ National. Wellington Hospital staff say they could do with 100 more beds to treat patients, although they are grateful for the year-old high dependency unit that has gone some way to easing that pressure. The 12-bed unit is for people too sick for the ward but too well for intensive care. Our health correspondent Kate Green paid a visit.
3: Patients and families come through here. There's 12 beds. This is our speaking to families room, multi-room that we use. I won't look in that one because that's mainly medical patients at the moment.
4: Stephen James is the nurse manager here at the high dependency unit. Opened a year ago, it's clean and modern, lots of screens and glass doors.
3: The art on the walls is something that the staff themselves, several photographers amongst the staffing group, so that's a Mount Vic scene.
4: Many of the processes mirror those used in the intensive care unit, including paper charting.
3: This is where we're not electronic and we're still paper because the sort of transition of the technology is still so expensive, we're just not ready to make that yet.
4: The staff are looking for trends. A patient getting worse will be sent back to the ICU, or if they're getting better, to a ward. It means beds are freed up when they're needed, with patients able to recover somewhere a bit quieter than the ICU, while still being monitored more intensely than on a ward.
3: I think you would say we need another 100 beds in every hospital, but we would fill them. And it's because there's so much we can do for people. And we're moving towards, in part, better recovery at home and understanding what happens at that end of the continuum. But we're very much in the middle of it all in the acute setting, so we can be a bottleneck.
4: The unit was built after COVID at a cost of $17.3 million, part of a move to bolster the country's preparedness in the event of another pandemic.
3: You know, the foresight of the government of the day to invest in critical care across the country means this was built. We've got four new beds being built soon in the intensive care. Just allows us not to be that bottleneck.
4: Dr. Paul Young, intensive care specialist and co-clinical leader in the ICU, says there's always demand for beds. There's just over 550 beds hospital-wide, with 24 in intensive care and 12 in high dependency.
5: What you'll notice when you have a look around here is that there's a patient in every bed. That's basically because the entire hospital doesn't have enough beds, and so beds need to have people in them.
4: Winter is, as always, expected to bring higher demand. Health Minister Simeon Brown has announced a winter funding boost of $25 million to increase capacity and staffing nationwide. Dr. Young says they're at capacity year-round.
5: I would expect over the winter time that the acuity of the patients that we have in the high dependency unit goes up on average, but we probably basically stay as busy as we are now, just looking after slightly different people.
4: This particular day, Dr. Young will work a shift and then remain on call overnight. The work changes day to day.
5: intensive care medicine is the triangle you get if you chop the top off all the other triangles and make a new triangle. So the kind of things that we see from day to day are really varied.
4: The thing all these patients have in common is that they're among the sickest in the hospital. 12 extra beds is 12 more people able to receive round-the-clock care.
2: Kate Green with that report. She's our health correspondent. It is 25 minutes past 8.
1: Do you make, we've been talking a bit about this week, do you make more money being a tradie or having a degree? It's a question that vexes school leavers and their parents. But with the government talking about diverting some of its funding for the fees-free university program for trades training, to trades training, money correspondent Susan Edmonds has been prompted to delve into the data. My son is of the age where he and his mates were having this conversation not that long ago. Some of them went into trades and some of them went to university. And the kids who went into trades are shouting the drinks when the kids for the kids who went to university, right, on when they get together on a Friday night.
6: Yeah, I'm not surprised, to be fair. The data that I found shows that in a very broad sense, tradespeople do start off earning more than university graduates. And I suppose they are also earning while they're studying, which often university graduates find a bit harder because the apprenticeships sometimes pay up to, I found, almost $40 in their later years. So they're doing all right while they're training and then they're starting on a higher rate. But overall, the degrees do seem to pick up over time and they end up being paid more after a few years in the workforce. But then the problem with that is the data is at a very high level. So within degrees, I think this is not a surprise, people who study medicine, IT, commerce, they tend to get paid better. And then within trades, the ones that have licensing like electricians and plumbers, they do better. They hold their own with degree holders overall over the course of their earning life. So it's a complicated picture. I can see why the trades appeal to young people because you go straight in there, you start earning, you start on a higher rate. But then depending on what you're doing over your lifetime, your experience could vary.
1: Is any qualification better than none? Is that axiomatic?
6: It does seem generally so. I also found some census data, and that showed that median income increases with qualifications. The effect is a bit less clear around that level 4, level 5 certificate diploma level. There was some earning premium there, but it wasn't necessarily the case that a 5 was better than a 4 and a 6, you know. But overall, the median income in the census, if you had no qualification and you were over 15, was $24,700 a year. And the median for a degree holder was $61,500. So there was a pickup the more qualifications you had.
1: Boy, okay. Of course, all of this conversation is taking place in the world of AI. We had a story about somebody in China who was laid off and replaced by AI and sued their employer and won. But increasingly, the predations of AI are going to make jobs vulnerable. How do we get the future of work conversation right now, Susan?
6: Yes, it's very tricky. But I do think that we've been saying the future of work is changing dramatically kind of every year for the past 20 years.
1: Probably
6: and we have
1: since
6: been
1: the
6: able
1: Industrial
6: to roll
1: Revolution,
6: with it.
1: Right? People said, oh,
6: that's right.
1: I mean, well, I don't know about those trains.
6: That's right. But there have always been more roles created as well as losing some. So I don't think it's all doom and gloom. What I'm hearing from recruiters is that what matters is the human stuff. So can you build relationships? Can you cope with grey areas? The sorts of things that computers aren't so good with. And then you can leave technology to handle the stuff in the background. So those are the skills that people are looking for. And also just the ability to keep learning and moving and changing with what's required. That's also a useful skill.
1: Susan,
6: a history degree like me, not so sure.
1: Well, I don't know. I mean, you're doing a fantastic job every morning being our money correspondent. What was your favourite period of history, Susan? What was the bit you liked best?
6: I think I did most papers on medieval sort of period. I did enjoy that. Not much relevance for term deposits and KiwiSaver, but fun nonetheless.
1: Yeah, absolutely fascinating. Susan Edmonds, money correspondent, roughly this time every morning, 29 minutes past 8.
2: Seen the memes where 2026 is going to be some future history students' like toughest exam when they're like, what on earth was happening then? It is sunny in most places. A few showers popping up in the western far north, though.
1: Still to come on 9 before morning report. The world's best surfers have descended on Raglan for the World Surf League. We are going to descend on Raglan too.
2: A high-end townhouse development opens in inner city New Plymouth.
1: And 10, I'm whispering in case they're listening, 10 little spotted kiwi from Wellington, Zealandia, have just spent their first night in Cape Sanctuary in Hawke's Bay.
7: News and information you can trust. 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
2: The Aged Care Association says the sector's workforce, which relies heavily on immigrants, is playing an important part in contributing to social cohesion. The Prime Minister has warned business leaders to expect careful immigration policy, saying National will put social cohesion ahead of businesses' profits. Association Chief Executive Tracy Martin told Morning Report she found Christopher Luxon's speech confusing and contradictory. She says the aged care and health sectors are pulling more than their weight in supporting society. The head of the Merrill Task Force for Jobs says early school leavers need more help to find work. In the latest employment figures, nearly 15% of 16 to 18-year-olds are neither employed nor in education or training. Ben Bell, who is also the mayor of Gore, told the program young people who are ineligible for welfare support are being overlooked. He says discussions are needed about who should be supporting them, whether it's the Education Ministry, the Social Development Ministry, or the tertiary education sector. Waikato Rugby says it has already heard of verbal and physical abuse and racist comments from parents on the sidelines just a few weeks into the junior season. Its chief executive, Amy Marfeld, told Morning Report poor sideline behaviour risks undermining the safe space youth sport should be. Amy Marfeld says parents can call out others on the sideline if they feel safe to do so. French authorities have confined more than 1,700 people on board a cruise ship docked in Bordeaux because of a suspected outbreak of norovirus. Around 50 people on board are showing symptoms. And a large slip has closed a section of State Highway 6 through the Buller Gorge, straddling the west coast and Tasman regions. The slip, which follows recent heavy rain, is blocking the road near the 8 Mile Creek Bridge and includes large downed trees. The highway is closed between the intersections with State Highways 65 and 69. That's the news. Now the Met Service regional forecast for the country. First, the situation. A southerly flow persists over the North Island and high pressure is building over the South Island today. The southerly flow weakens tomorrow while a high spreads over all of the country. So the regional forecast's valid till midnight tonight. For Northland, Auckland, Coromandel Peninsula, mostly fine, isolated showers over the far north before dawn. Showers about Great Barrier Island and eastern Northland from late afternoon, southeasterly winds. Waikato, Waitomo, Bay of Plenty, Rotorua, Tamarinui and Taupō. Fine with frost and sheltered places, southeasterlies. Gisborne, Hawke's Bay, Wellington and Wairarapa, including the Tararua district. Mostly cloudy with a few showers, mainly about the south coast and from the Wairoa district northwards, clearing Wellington this afternoon, south or southwesterly winds. Taranaki, Whanganui, Taihape, Manawatu, Horowhenua, Kapiti coast. Partly cloudy but longer fine spells from the afternoon, southeasterly winds. Nelson, Buller, Grey, Westland and Fiordland. Fine, apart from morning frost or fog in sheltered places, light winds after noon southwesterlies along the west coast. For Marlborough, Canterbury, Otago excluding Clutha, mainly fine, morning frosts in sheltered places. Cloud develops about the Otago coast late morning, gradually spreading north throughout the day. Light winds, southerlies about the Marlborough coast. Southland and Clutha, cloudy with the odd shower about the coast and Stewart Island, but fine with morning frosts north of Lumsden, west or southwesterly winds. And for the Chatham Islands, cloudy periods with a few showers, clearing this afternoon, southwesterlies. It's 26 to 9.
1: Thank you very much indeed, Karen. 26 to 9, and I haven't spoken to Anand Zaki so far this morning. So let's correct that, Anand. Are you there?
8: Let's fix that. Let's fix
1: two,
8: that, John.
1: 2.5 hours into the show, and this is our first chat. What's going on?
8: What is going on? Like, we got to heal the world, John. Okay. Heal the world.
1: Okay. Beautiful. Off you go.
8: Look, there's been a big update just announced on the New Zealand Stock Exchange. It's from Air New Zealand, and obviously an airline that's going through some difficulties with the cost of jet fuel at the moment. And they have just updated the market about how they are faring with the current jet fuel situation. They now expect their second half fuel costs to be $980 million, so nearly $1 billion there, compared with $740 million they assumed earlier. So that is a $240 million hit to their full-year result they are expecting, a staggering number. staggering number there. They say their balance sheet is strong and that they are responding from a position of strength, but look, that is going to hurt undoubtedly for Air New Zealand. We know it's been tough anyway for them with the groundings due to their engine problems as well. So another tough year ahead for Air New Zealand. Elsewhere on the markets, technology shares led Wall Street this morning with executives from various tech giants, including Apple, Meta, Nvidia, Tesla, all joining Donald Trump's China trip. The main indices closed mixed. The Dow Jones average was down 0.1%. The broad S&P 500 was up 0.6%. And the tech-heavy NASDAQ up 1.2%, led by those chip companies. Local top 50 starts the day at 13,063 after falling 17 points yesterday. The US dollar is firmer overnight. The Kiwi losing a bit of ground. It's currently buying 59.3 US cents, 81.7 Australian, 43.9 pence, 50.7 euro cents, and 93.6 yen and 4.03 yuan. Oil prices are just a little bit lower, potentially traders just waiting to see what's going to come out of this Trump-Xi meeting. Brent crude down a couple of dollars to just below 106 US dollars a barrel. West Texas down around a dollar to 101 US dollars 30. And gold down $23, 4,690 US dollars per ounce. We'll have Corin updating you at midday report around 12:25.
1: Ananzaki, thank you so much. Yes, we're keeping an eye on the New Zealand situation. Obviously, flights cut into the regions, job cuts underway, including senior roles potentially being targeted, and projected a forecast loss of somewhere in the region of $400 million. We will make a bid to talk to Air New Zealand CEO, and we hope to do that either tomorrow or next week. It's 23 minutes to 9.
2: Then it's time to check back in with Nathan. Hi there, Nathan.
9: Oh, hi. Oh, my heart. My heart's
2: What's
9: holding
2: happened?
9: Up. I'm watching the Scottish football results.
2: Oh, okay.
9: And the thing is, I can't
2: Not
9: find
2: Air New Zealand results, it's the football that you're looking at.
9: Yeah, rivaling that, but I'm just looking at Hearts First for that. And this reminds me of the old days when you used to have to wait for a result to come in, you know, and pace around. So this is what is happening. We're at the pointy end of Scottish football. I've been following the fairy tale of Hearts, Heart of Midlothian. And as they're saying on the internet, go on, you wee jambos, because they're the jam tarts, you see.
2: Oh, right.
9: And currently, Hearts have a lead over Falkirk in the second to last game of the season. But it's Celtic who are breathing down their necks. Now, last hour I was excited. Celtic were behind Motherwell, which would pretty much have handed the title to Hearts. But as we stand at the moment, Celtic lead 2-1 in their game. There's only one game left in the season after this. By the way, there's 15 minutes left to go in both of these games, so this could change. But on the weekend, the last game of the season will be the top two teams, Hearts and Celtic. And currently at the moment, if the results remain the same, Celtic would have to, well, they'd have to beat Hearts on the weekend. And currently the goal difference is 4. So I know people have been following along with this, and many of them don't follow Scottish football, but there's something nice about seeing something, you know, the little engine that could.
2: Yeah.
9: So that's why people have been following that one. So we'll keep our eye on those, but that's where the results are right now.
1: You know, Nathan, you know, you said you used to have to wait for the results to come in. I just suddenly had this flashback. I know many of our listeners who are my age and older will have this memory of the football Sunday morning's football scores.
9: Yes,
1: that would just go on for some guy who just sound bored out of his tree reading out the football results would be Port Vale 2, Barnsley 1.
9: Well, that's how I found out about Scunthorpe. Didn't you look forward to hearing Scunthorpe?
1: No, Scunthorpe, no, I didn't. One. The worst radio in the history of the world. It would go on for days, every game.
9: Yeah, it's great. It was Sunday morning. Had to listen for that one. Go, come on. Oh, there we go. Aberdeen lost again. Hey, the PGA Championship, which is the other golf major, that one gets underway tonight. It's the 108th of them. So Scotty Scheffler and the defending Masters champ, Rory McIlroy, the one that everyone is looking at because Scheffler won the PGA last year, but that was at Quail Hollow. The LIV golfers will be there. So maybe John Rahm can walk up the fairway and just, you know, with a hat out, maybe people might just be able to just chuck them some tips there along the way. And there are some very, very excited fit people on the North Shore of Auckland at the Sir Owen Glen National Aquatic Centre, or the SOGGY as they call it. And it's for the New Zealand Swimming Champs. So just some quick results from yesterday. Erica Fairweather, she swam in the 400 metres. She swam a top 10 time for her. So 4:01.42. When she swam at the Olympics, she was 4:01.12, so about 0.3 faster, but it now ranks her as the fifth quickest performer on the planet. She's still 6 seconds behind Summer McIntosh of Canada, though, so that's a big gap in that result. And Lewis Clearbert swam in the 200 metres medley, fast time for him at 1:57.65. Great for Lewis, who's now training in Australia, but not good for the rest of New Zealand because he was the only one to go under 2 minutes, and he's just over 2 seconds behind the world's fastest time, but you could throw a blanket over the rest of them. And yesterday, our Hazel Owenhand won the women's 50 metres fly. She's the national record holder, so she swam really fast, the only one under 26. The swimmers have been warming up since 7:30 in the pool. The first event is at 9 a.m. this morning, which is the 200 women's freestyle. And if you want to watch the finals, they're on after 6 o'clock. And that's the things we're looking at today.
2: Excellent. Thank you very much, Nathan. It is 19 minutes to 9. And you're with Morning Report on RNZ National. Well, Te Atiawa Iwi has opened a high-end townhouse development on an inner-city site in New Plymouth where colonial troops once assembled for inspection. Pukekura, the parade, features 36 two-storied, two- and three-bedroom homes located just 500 metres from the CBD. Our Taranaki Whanganui reporter Robin Martin has more.
10: Taungapuro and Karakia ring out at first light as the multi-million dollar Pukekura The Parade project is unveiled. Iwi members, stakeholders and new homeowners alike then file through each home, touching the walls and fittings. Te Kotahitanga o Te Atiawa Chair Liana Potu explains the blessing has two functions. Firstly, to clear the homes for what is to come.
11: And then the second part is when people walk through houses, they're placing their energy, their modi, if you like, their good intentions into those houses, so that we're filling the houses with our aroha, we're filling the houses with all of those good intentions and thoughts, so that the families that live in those houses are surrounded by that love, those good intentions, good thoughts.
10: She says the project's name is an acknowledgement of the site's dual history and its shared future.
11: Pukekura historically was a gully system of a whole lot of waterways, and so that was used by our people historically, obviously for food gathering and resources. And then this particular site where this development is was an old parade ground for the colonial troops who used to be based up on Pukaka on Marsden Hill.
10: Te Atiawa General Manager Economic Development Joshua Hitchcock explains the freehold homes cost up to $900,000.
12: We have pitched it at the upper end of the market here in town and done that deliberately so. It's such a prime site, it's a wonderful location with the amenities. I mean, you can't beat it. Pukekura Park is a 5 minute walk away, you've got supermarkets and cafes all within walking distance, and so in terms of the opportunity and the location of the site, we wanted to provide that more premium offering.
10: He says profits from developments such as the parade, built on the former New Plymouth Technical School site, will be pumped into projects with a more social focus.
12: And then we have those housing developments which are specifically designed as modern-day papakāinga for our whānau. We're developing housing for Te Atiawa by Te Atiawa. And there are a number of those projects underway. Just 2 months ago, we opened up a 5-unit Komatua development next to the hospital here in town, and really working with MSD to put a number of our Komatua who are on the housing register into those whare.
10: Jen Smart has bought one of the parade townhouses.
13: Just overwhelmed really by how special it is and the history behind it, because both my husband and I have got history on this bit of land.
14: What history do you guys have here?
13: Well, my husband went to Central School. My ancestors arrived in Ngamutu, and one of them actually was in the regiment here, so would have marched on this bit of land.
10: Another owner, Paul Barrett, is taken aback by the blessing.
15: Yeah, well, it is very spiritual. I wasn't really aware and ready for that. It kind of, to me, it's a house and a home, but then I didn't realise what it meant to the developers, how passionate they were all about it, and it's not just smash it up and get some money out of here. It was really a project of love.
10: Livingston Homes apprentice Tama James Tuffley, who has Te Atiawa Whakapapa, has benefited from the project's 15% Māori procurement target.
16: Been mean, just a great opportunity to just learn a lot of things. We've got 36 townhouses to build, you know, there's a lot of things to learn from all of that. It means a lot to work on, well, I guess, like my own buildings, I could say, like, you know, for my people, I guess.
10: Te Atiawa expects to open 18 inner-city apartments at Weymouth Street later this year and 19 townhouses in Westtown in 2027.
2: That was our Taranaki Whanganui reporter Robin Martin. It's a quarter to nine.
1: It's a quarter to nine and we're going to Raglan? Is that where we're going now?
2: That's exactly where you're going.
1: I'm kind of excited about this because I love Raglan. Excitement is building not just in me, but in the coastal Waikato township of Raglan itself on the eve of the fourth stop of the World Surf League. Manu Bay is playing host to the world's top surfers who started arriving in town this week. He Menahiri is president of the Māori Board Riders Club and he's been riding Southwest Swells and clean breaks at Manu Bay for more than four decades. He joins us now. Ata Marie, Hemi, nice to have you with us. How are you?
17: Ata Marie, John, thank you. Very well, very well. The day is so beautiful out here. The sun is shining high. Blue crystal skies across the ocean, and it's just sending out an amazing vibe for everyone that's here at the moment.
1: Where are you? So where are you talking to us from? What's your view?
17: I'm looking over the whole coastline of the rugged west coast. That's where I'm looking at the beautiful swell rolling in. Basically looking towards Port Waikato.
1: Yeah, I know where you are. That view is stunning. For people who haven't been there, describe it. So for people who haven't been there, describe the beach, describe the coastline.
17: Oh, it's a rocky break point. Obviously, the beaches are all black sand. The mountain behind us, Kareoia, dormant. Eruption millions of years ago left all this black sand for us, and it's just created so much beautiful surrounding with native forestry and all its divineness with the ocean.
1: Yeah, it's truly magic there. So I guess some of the people who are arriving from overseas are coming for the first time. What sort of response are you getting?
17: As soon as they get off the airport, they're just blown away from the guys that I've talked to, all the pro surfers. It just the drive's been magical. Some of them haven't experienced the full-on naturalism that we have here with forestry and the drives. Just amazing with all the green grass. It's just amazing time they've come here with all this lush that's happening in the autumn leading into winter. So they're blown away. As soon as they get into the top of Raglan and come down the main street, again, it's just a surface paradise town.
1: Yeah, it is.
17: Look over the estuaries and the weather's been magic for them. So the harbour's just been a mirror for them and they're just frothing. They're just frothing, John.
1: I don't blame them. I'm frothing listening to you talk here, man. Yeah. Four decades of surf. How many thousands of times do you think you've been on your board and been out there?
17: Oh, crikey, man. You lose number, eh? I'm in the water at least three times a day, if not, you know, once a day. And those sessions, they go for at least 2 hours, mate. So
1: what's local knowledge? What can you tell people about, is it a left break there? Is that right?
17: It definitely is, yes. We've got left-hand breaks here. Obviously, because of the coastline, how it's situated, most of our swell comes from the south. West, so it pumps up in the middle of the channel from the Tasman, and we get the Aussie swells as well. So where we're situated, it creates that beautiful current flow of these special waves that we get to ride on.
1: Was there ever a day that you thought it won't get better than this? Is there one you recall in particular where it was as close to perfection as it's possible to be as a human?
17: Oh, look, I've travelled the world, I've surfed a lot of breaks in the world, and there's one of a kind of a wave here in New Zealand for me in Raglan. Obviously, I might be a little bit biased, but I came home to get this perfect wave pretty much to myself, and generally the time is now. That's why WSL is here. They've chosen the right month, they've chosen the right season, because it is the right time of the year for these perfect waves. I couldn't tell you every day is a perfect wave, mate. Every day.
1: So the town will be buzzing, right? And you're used to that over summer. You know, people flock in, particularly from Tamaki Makaurau and from Kirikiriroa, yeah. Hamilton, right? But it must be just going off at the moment, is it?
17: Oh, lose it. Our businesses are just thriving within the last maybe two, since the announcement. You know, it's just amazing that these people from all over the world have come to Raglan to support our local businesses. If the town's just vibing, as you say, it's just an exciting time. Mm-hmm. It's crazy.
1: Mm-hmm. Well,
17: there's so many functions going on in Raglan tonight, tomorrow night. There's so many venues that have got such good food coming in. Extra hours are starting to stay open for people that are coming in. So to cater, everybody's prepared for them.
1: Himi Nahiri, you are the best kind of correspondent because you absolutely put us there. You made us feel that we were part of it. Thank you. President of the Māori Board Riders Club. Been riding Southwest Swells and clean breaks at Manu Bay for more than four decades. Kia ora rawa atu, Himi. That was a pleasure. Lovely to talk to you. It's 9 minutes to nine.
2: And you're with Morning Report on RNZ National. Just going back to your discussion with Nathan about listening to those football results on a Sunday morning, this text in, listening to the soccer results on the wireless as a kid, I used to think my grandfather's team was called Notts Forest nil. Cheers, that's Charlie from the West Coast.
1: So West Coast.
2: I didn't know what you're talking about, but lots of people do.
1: That was obviously a lean period for Notts, Charlie.
2: Let's get you up to date on traffic now. A slip has closed parts of State Highway 6 near the 8 Mile Creek Bridge. So trees are down between the intersections of State Highway 69 in Inangahua, that is east of Westport, and State Highway 65 near Murchison. So detours are in place there. You're with Morning Report on RNZ National. 10 Little Spotted Kiwi have just spent their first night in a new home after being moved from Wellington's Zealandia to Cape Sanctuary in Hawke's Bay. The move helps bolster the population of the smallest and second rarest type of kiwi at the sanctuary. Key in helping this move take place was Zealandia's General Manager Conservation and Restoration, Jo Leadington, who joins us now. Kia ora, good morning.
18: Kia ora, anō, Ingrid.
2: So this is a sign, I guess, of how successful you've been there, that you've now got kiwi to export.
18: I know. It's so exciting. So, yeah, we got some kiwi pukupuku from Kapiti Island in 2000. So we've had them for 26 years now, and they're doing so well here that, yeah, we're able to contribute to national goals and supplement other populations. So it's, yeah, really exciting.
2: Tell us about the little spotted kiwi.
18: Oh, they're gorgeous. So, they're our smallest kiwi species, the smallest of our five species. But what they lack in their stature, they make up with a really big spirit. They're quite feisty. And yeah, they're only just over 2,000 remaining, and with the biggest population being on Kapiti Island. But we've now been able to start some mainland populations. And you might remember as well that excitingly last year, a new wee population was found on the west coast of the South Island. So, yeah. There's a lot of hope for this species, I think.
2: Mm. Tell me about the practicalities of rehoming these kiwi.
18: Yeah, so we got up bright and early yesterday morning and all met with some certified dog handler. So Pete and Ash were out finding kiwi. We found four pairs in burrows together, so we're able to move them as a pair. We did that with our mana whenua partners and kaitiaki iwi. And yeah, the birds were health checked, make sure they're all okay. Ours were all in good or very, very good condition. And then they were popped into some transfer boxes nestled in ferns, nice and cosy, where they got to sleep all day as they travelled to Cape Sanctuary after a putaputuaki here at Zealandia to wish them well and farewell them. And then the birds were released about 8:30 last night up at Cape. And yeah, apparently they were so comfortable that some of them took about 10 minutes to come out of those boxes and just sort of probed around for a little bit of kai before they wandered off. So yes, it was a really lovely day for everyone.
2: I mean, Cape Sanctuary sounds like a lovely spot. What is the aim there?
18: Yeah, so the birds have gone to supplement their population of kiwi pukupuku. So, yeah, we're all contributing to those national kiwi recovery goals.
2: Fantastic. And sounds like a great success for you there in Wellington. So keep up the good work. Are there other locations that you hope to be able to export to, or...?
18: Yeah, so we work very closely with Kiwi Recovery Group and Department of Conservation and all iwi that have an interest in kiwi pukupuku, and those decisions are sort of made all together. So I'm not sure of anything on the horizon yet, but I'm sure there'll be more to come.
2: Thanks very much. That is Jo Leddington, Zealandia's General Manager of Conservation and Restoration. It is 9:05 now. You're with Morning Report on RNZ National. Some more texts coming in, John, about those football results being read out on the radio.
1: Oh, this one here, Robin says, James Alexander Gordon, known as JAG, read the classified results on BBC Radio and TV for nearly 40 years, from 1974 until 2013. He was famous for his ability to convey whether a result was good or bad simply through the tone of his voice. He was a legend of my youth. It's amazing, isn't it, that we used to have to wait to find out the football scores... and you know, Sunday morning on the wireless, not that long ago.
2: No, well, another text, I used to help compile the football results. Glasgow Sports Agency, a school job, Saturday and Sunday. It was fun compiling them. This is another text. I'm not sure if I said that. Ringing the pubs for the landlord to hand you over to some winning or losing fan to provide the final results.
1: Yes, I did. When I started as a cadet reporter at RNZ to supplement my income, I'd work on the sports show on 2ZB when the ZB network was still owned by RNZ. And we would call around club rugby and phone the club rooms, pre-cell phones, and phone the club rooms and say, what's the score, Petone versus Upper Hutt or whatever? You'd hope whoever was telling you would tell you the truth.
2: Exactly, yeah. This is how I remember it. It's all pretty lo-fi.
1: True.
2: I'm sad I missed it because I took absolutely no notice of that whatsoever, but I regret that now. Let's bring in Catherine Ryan. Always pay attention to Catherine Ryan, though. She's standing by telling us. Do you remember those, Catherine?
19: No, I remember Sunday morning or sort of midday match of the day.
2: Oh, yes. Yeah, that rings a bell.
19: On the telly back in the days when we had two channels and everyone watched the same thing. Getting back into my football, I'm absolutely loving what's happening with the Phoenix women and Auckland FC as well. I get a bit bored when football's just a road to nowhere, but man, they're exciting games at the moment. So
2: yeah, they are. Well, yeah. I think I might have watched my first ever women's football game. Oh, no, I've been to the World Cup here on telly.
19: Oh, you just forget
2: the Phoenix
19: that bit.
2: Over there. Yeah, well, because that was fantastic.
19: That was a great
2: and
19: game.
2: Yeah, I mean, that was, yeah, don't
19: great
2: get me started.
19: Vibe.
2: But actually, sitting down and making a date to watch that women's Phoenix game, that is the first time I think I've done that. And it was, yeah, fantastic.
19: Well,
2: and obviously, this weekend's going to be amazing too.
19: Yeah, I'm a convert back. Let's hope the scores keep going our way. Look, we begin today, well, we don't begin, after 10 actually, the newly minted winner of New Zealand's top prize for fictions with me, Ingrid Horrocks, last night won the Ockham with her short story collection All Her Lives. First time short stories have won the fiction prize actually for 5 years, so we'll discuss the work. 9 stories that link the lives of women across generations and situations. But we're going to begin with concerns that the money international visitors could pay to visit New Zealand's top conservation sites could be funnelled into day-to-day funding rather than preservation efforts. Now, this is all part of reform of the Conservation Act going through Parliament at the moment, and Federated Mountain Clubs are also worried about the amount of power being vested in one person, the Minister. And a bit later on, 9 to noon, in parenting, we're going to discuss anti-bullying strategies in school that are shown to work. And research suggests that bullying can be halved just by a peer getting involved. This is, you know, various bullying situations. Just by a peer getting involved, but how to help our kids to be upstanders rather than bystanders. That's all happening about 25 past 11 today.
2: Okay, sounds great. Thank you very much, Catherine. That is us for the day.
1: Lovely John. Feedback. Such lovely feedback.
2: It's so nice down memory lane.
1: Yeah, some mornings people are a bit crabby, but this morning people have been just, I don't know, it's been lovely. Thanks for your company, everyone. Do you know, I think to myself that the engagement that we have with our listeners, is a really special part of this job.
2: Absolutely.
1: Even when people are saying, oh, do shut up, John Campbell.
2: Yeah. Well, we get that occasionally.
1: Yeah, we do.
2: Hey, we're going to shut up in about 30 seconds, I think, because there's a bird coming up and that'll be us for the day. But we'll be back for Friday. We've made it almost Friday tomorrow. Have a great day out there. Mā te wā, and we'll catch you back here in the morning.
20: 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Ka rea rea. RNZ National.
2: RNZ News at 9 o'clock. Atamarie, good morning. I'm Karen McCarthy. Air New Zealand says it's expecting a full-year loss of between $340 and $390 million due to the soaring cost of jet fuel. The airline expects fuel costs in the second half of its financial year to be $980 million compared to previous expectations of $740 million. It says that's driven a $240 million headwind to the expected results, including hedging. Air New Zealand says it is looking at cost-cutting and reviewing capital expenditure plans. The airline says fleet availability is improving significantly, with all existing Boeing 787 aircraft expected to return to service by late June and all Airbus aircraft by 2027. The Aged Care Association's CEO says the sector's workforce, which heavily relies on immigrants, is playing an important part in contributing to social cohesion. Christopher Luxon told business leaders at his pre-budget speech that immigration was an emerging political issue and that National would put social cohesion ahead of businesses' profits. Tracy Martin says she found the speech confusing and she's not sure what would happen to social cohesion if the aged care sector didn't have its migrant workforce.
21: If we want to have a cohesive society, we all need to be playing our part. And our workforce, particularly our caring workforce, is playing more than their part. They're pulling more than their weight at the moment because of the lack of planning by government.
2: Ms. Martin says 43% of registered nurses in the aged care sector and a third of health caregivers are on visas. The head of the Mayoral Task Force for Jobs says there needs to be greater assistance for early school leavers trying to find work. Stats NZ data is pointing to rising youth unemployment, with nearly 15% of 16 to 18-year-olds neither employed or in education or training. Ben Bell, who is also the mayor of Gore, accepts there are too many people on the job seeker benefit, but says young people ineligible for support are being overlooked.
22: We all need to have a grown-up conversation about whose responsibility is this. Is it, Ministry of Education? Is it MSD, because they will eventually come onto the welfare system? Is it tertiary education? We just need to start having a conversation about these young people so that they're not forgotten.
2: Ben Bell says it's harder to place people in employment if they're allowed to lose momentum after leaving school early. A consumer advocate says the government's proposed bigger fines for businesses misleading shoppers will give the Fair Trading Act some teeth. The government is planning amending the Act to shift it to a civil regime and include penalties of up to $5 million for non-compliant businesses. Consumer NZ Chief Executive John Duffy says the current penalties, capped at $600,000, are woefully low. He says the current lack of deterrence can be demonstrated by a previous prosecution of Pack and Save in Auckland's Mangere that only resulted in a $78,000 fine. The mother of a Canterbury baby that died of catastrophic head injuries is back giving evidence in the inquest into the boy's death. Sol Turani was less than 4 months old when he died in 2014. No one has been charged over his death, but police say either his mother, Storm Turani, or her then partner, Tony Farmer, is responsible. Ms. Turani told a coroner yesterday that Sol meant everything to her and she never hurt him. She suggested Mr. Farmer injured the baby while she was outside on the phone. However, she accepted she never heard anything to suggest her son was hurt. Tony Farmer will take the stand later today. Britain's health secretary has reportedly told allies he is preparing to resign and trigger a leadership contest with the Prime Minister Keir Starmer. The ABC's Catherine Diss reports from London.
23: Did you ask the Prime Minister to resign?
24: Ahead of the annual King's Speech to open a new parliamentary year, the UK Health Secretary Wes Streeting met Prime Minister Sir Keir Starmer at Downing Street. He emerged just 17 minutes later, but didn't entertain any questions from reporters. As King Charles made his way from Buckingham Palace to Parliament, Mr. Streeting's allies were backgrounding the media on his plans for the days ahead. He's reportedly preparing to resign and trigger a leadership challenge as early as as tomorrow. More than 90 MPs have called on Sir Keir to go, while a little over 100 have backed him.
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19: 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Catherine Ryan here next with 9 to noon. That's after the short forecast from Met Service through to midnight tonight. For Northland, mainly fine. A few showers about the far north, clearing this morning but returning in the east this evening. Auckland to Waitomo, also Coromandel, Bay of Plenty, Taupo and Tamanui, fine. Taranaki to Wellington, also Taihape, partly cloudy. Gisborne to Wairarapa, mostly cloudy with a few showers. Nelson and Buller to Fiordland, fine, apart from early fog in Buller and Grey. For Marlborough, Canterbury and Otago, excluding Clutha, fine inland with early frosts and some areas of morning fog. Coastal cloud developing south of Christchurch this morning and elsewhere this evening. Clutha and Southland, partly cloudy, isolated showers about the coast and Stewart Island developing this morning. And the Chatham Islands, cloudy periods with a few showers, clearing this afternoon. RNZ National, it's 9:06. We'll have headlines around 9:30. News and weather again at 10.
4: Kia ora e te whānau. Welcome to 9 to noon. Well, Catherine Ryan, Dine with you through till midday this rāpere, this Thursday. A leading human rights lawyer says immigration law changes to clamp down on asylum seekers are trying to solve a problem that's not there. After 10, we congratulate and welcome Ingrid Horrocks. Last night, her book All Her Lives took out the country's top prize for fiction at the Ockham Book Awards. She'll talk about how she's woven 9 stories together in this beautiful collection. And later in parenting, ahead of tomorrow's Pink Shirt Day, we talk anti-bullying strategies, and specifically in schools, and the ones that research suggests are successful. Bullying scenarios can be halved just by a peer getting involved. So how do we teach kids to be upstanders rather than bystanders? 9:07 on 9 to noon. First Federated Mountain Clubs is concerned that international visitor access charges to top conservation sites could get rolled into day-to-day funding rather than used for extra preservation of our native flora and fauna. The provisions to allow visitor charges are included in the Conservation Reform Bill that's had its first reading this week. The Conservation Minister, Tama Potaka, says the provision is expected to raise around $60 million a year, which will be reinvested back into conservation, biodiversity protection, heritage sites, tracks, huts and visitor infrastructure. The reform bill also loosens existing constraints on exchanging and disposing of conservation land, excluding the highest conservation value land, which is about 40% of total conservation estate. The Conservation Minister, Tama Potaka, spoke to 9 to noon last year when the proposals were out for targeted consultation, including over the exchange or disposal of conservation land.
5: Well, conservation land does go out of the conservation estate from time to time, and one great example of that is through the treaty settlement process where DOC or the Crown no longer becomes the owner and iwi become the owner and sometimes have other responsibilities and intentions on how they're going to use that part of what was the conservation estate. You know, there's been some discussions around net conservation benefit. You might swap some land. For example, you might have some conservation land adjacent to land that has high conservation values but is not conservation land, and you might swap it. So there's different ways we can do that. And what we want to do in the current processes is to propose some pathways for easy exchange and disposal, but at the same time recognise that it's important to have some of those tests in place like net conservation benefit.
4: It's the Conservation Minister, Tama Potaka, last time he spoke to us. Labour's conservation spokesperson, Priyanka Radhakrishnan, has warned the changes could open up 60% of conservation land to being sold. President of Federated Mountain Clubs, Megan Dimizantos, says her organisation's also worried that the minister will have sole responsibility to decide what land has high conservation value. Megan, good morning. Welcome.
6: Good morning, Catherine.
19: We've discussed previously the amount of final say-so power that these amendments put in the hand of one person, whomever that person is, the current holder of the role of Minister of Conservation. And this remains a concern of yours, I know. But can we talk specifically about this in the context of exchanging or disposing of conservation land?
6: Yeah, so I think, you know, we've got a few concerns with the bill, and our primary concerns sit around, as you've just said, the rules being relaxed to allow for easier sale and exchange of public conservation land, that stuff around additionality of revenue, and the stripping back once again of public input and the democratic process, and that consolidation of more power in the hands of individual ministers. And that enabling flexibility of land exchanges and sales, you know, I guess for our members in particular, it potentially ends up affecting access to areas for people who are visiting the conservation estate, and leaving that decision about net conservation benefit in the hands of the minister doesn't seem fully appropriate, especially when the terrifying thing appears to be that the bar for net conservation benefit looks to be set pretty low.
19: Just remind us how the decision-making changes under this reform bill. We had the New Zealand Conservation Authority, for example. We have currently various groupings with public representation who play a role, but there is a changing of the extent and nature of their role, and this, your position anyway, this final say-so ultimately in the hands of the minister. Just explain more about what's changing.
6: Yeah, so I guess to start with, we're actually quite supportive of streamlining that legislative structure and the measures to streamline concession approvals. But this bill clearly depowers the New Zealand Conservation Authority and conservation boards and transfers that power into the hands of individual ministers. So currently, the NCPS, the National Conservation Policy Statement, currently that's signed off by the New Zealand Conservation Authority. And under the review, under the changes, all levels of legislative documents would be signed off by the minister. Now, the Conservation Authority and the local conservation boards exist as a voice for the public, and having every level of legislative documents signed off by the minister instead of the New Zealand Conservation Authority essentially removes public input and leaves our legislation, which should be by its very nature impartial, open to public whim. So we need to ensure that our legislation remains unprejudiced, and we need to make sure that the local voice in the decision-making process is protected. So the National Conservation Policy Statement should be signed off by the New Zealand Conservation Authority as a democratic body that also upholds treaty settlement agreements, not by a single minister.
19: Let's stay for a moment with this figure of 60% of land that would not be deemed ineligible for sale. So 40% right off the ledger, but 60% potentially. Does anyone think that that volume of land is going to be sold or exchanged or anything else?
6: Yeah, look, I think in if we're looking at worst case scenario, perhaps 60% could be. But if we're being realistic, I think that that 60% figure may be a little bit of scaremongering. I guess it doesn't matter whether it's 60% or 10%. You know, if that's really important land for conservation values, well, then it shouldn't be disposed of. And I think the really key thing here is that this is public conservation land, not government conservation land. And the public needs to remain at the forefront of decision making regarding the conservation estate. And that includes with regards to sales and exchange of any public conservation land.
19: Is the real concern for your organisation what you mentioned earlier, access to areas? Can it be that sometimes quite a small parcel of land in the wrong place is going to muck up other things for people like you, for recreational users, for environmentalists, just for, you know, members of the public wanting to get out there? Is that the concern?
6: Yeah, that's part of our concern. And certainly some of those parcels that potentially could be considered as having marginal conservation benefit, a lot of those parcels are actually key to people accessing the conservation estate. And people would do that for a number of reasons. You know, obviously, our members would be doing it for recreation, but you're also talking about people who are accessing it to do pest control and biodiversity work and species monitoring. So those small parcels of land can actually be quite essential to the conservation state as a whole.
19: Your concern's always been about that streamlining of the legislation, and particularly in your view, that focusing of power is ultimately in the minister. But you also have concerns about how the money being raised by charging international

0: the international visitor levy increase, where only 90 million of 229 million was used in line with the intent of the IVL and the rest used to offset core funding. So when you have a department managing one third of the total landmass of New Zealand, on less than 0.5% of the total government budget, additionality of this funding really matters. So it would create serious stability issues for the government, for the department, if core budgeted funding was cut. Because if DOC are relying on revenue generated by tourism, how does that look when we inevitably have the next pandemic or global travel disruption? The department would potentially be left with no core funding and a gaping revenue hole.
1: So this is the concern, that funds raised from charging visitors to visit these sites might kind of be used for the core DOC budget. And, or, you know, it wouldn't even necessarily be explicit. Might be seen as enabling a reduction or a slowing of increase, inflation increase in the DOC budget.
0: Yeah, and that's yeah, you've just summed up the concern really well, that it wouldn't necessarily be something that was openly spoken about. But like I said, you know, we saw that happen with the international visitor levy increase, where, you know, half of that's meant to go to tourism, half of it's meant to go to the Department of Conservation to take care of the conservation land that the tourists are enjoying. And, you know, 140 million of that ended up being soaked back into government coffers.
1: Is there a way of preventing that, where the funding is clearly and transparently ring-fenced and, you know, clearly used to enhance?
0: Yeah, I think we need to be careful about the word ring-fenced, because, you know, I think one of the other concerns is that if funding is ring-fenced to the locations in which it's collected, if revenue is ring-fenced to the locations in which it's collected, it could have the unintended consequence of diverting funds away from sites of high biodiversity value and recreational value if they're not also key tourism sites. And that could mean that key biodiversity programs suffer. So I think what needs to happen is the additionality of the revenue in general needs to be legislated. It needs to be written into the bill, written into the legislation, to ensure that it's used as intended and to ensure the financial stability of the Department of Conservation. And I'd actually go a step further with that and say that they need to do the same for the international visitor levy. You know, because offsetting core funding with revenue streams for a department charged with managing one third of New Zealand's landmass sets a dangerous precedent, especially when those revenue streams originate from something as volatile in the modern world as tourism.
1: The language in the original legislation talks about the appropriate balance between preservation of native plants and animals and the welfare of the park, balance with rights of access for public enjoyment. Now it's recognise and enable economic use. So are those protections still there?
0: Yeah, it's pretty scary stuff, isn't it? And I guess that every time you introduce an additional objective to the legislation, you're effectively diluting the objectives that are already there. So, you know, if you're then adding economic viability as a consideration alongside your biodiversity and your recreation, all of a sudden those things are worth, you know, 33% of each other instead of 50%. And, you know, I think that it's probably getting to that point where we need to sort of say, well, you know, the intent of the conservation estate is actually conservation, and sure, we need it to earn its keep. That's great. I accept that. But you know, the core purpose of it is to conserve and protect the land, and economic use of the land is not necessarily going to work alongside that.
1: The minister's described this as a

0: win-win situation. Driving greater economic growth at the same time as raising funds to put back into conservation, into biodiversity, into amenities. I mean, are you expecting significant changes to the conservation estate as New Zealanders know it? Or can this be the win-win this minister intends?
1: Yeah, I don't know that I'd consider it necessarily a win-win. I think it could be, depending on who is who's using the legislation at the time. And you know, like we've already discussed in on previous occasions, you know, we see things like the Fast Track Approvals Act and other legislative changes that have intentionally, you know, depowered the public's rights in the legislative process and have actually launched an attack on the environment. And I think it's disingenuous for the government to say that this is going to be win-win, because you know you can't expect to make an economic return on something and at the same time preserve it, because you know the use of it by its very nature is going to mean that there's going to be impacts on it.
0: Appreciate your time. That is Megan Dimizantos, who is with Federated Mountain Clubs. She's their president. We have a statement in response to the concerns raised by Federated Mountain Clubs. The Minister, Tama Potaka, has provided these responses. He says access charging revenue will be ring-fenced for conservation. The money will go directly to DOC and will be a new source of funding. On the disposal or exchange of conservation land, the minister says while 40% of conservation land won't be affected, that does not mean that the remaining 60% can be sold or exchanged, as other requirements will have to be fulfilled, and the minister will be required to consider key factors. People would also have 30 days to provide feedback. And the minister says the changes to the decision-making system will provide clear national direction and greater consistency. This Conservation Reform Bill is now going to Select Committee. It is 24 minutes past nine. 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Morena Evie Ashton.
2: Atamarie. Air New Zealand says it's looking at cost-cutting and reviewing capital expenditure plans after soaring jet fuel prices hit its full-year result. A demography professor says New Zealand is already highly selective when it comes to immigration, and the National Party appears to be looking for a solution to a problem that doesn't exist. Data from the Real Estate Institute shows house sales slumped in April, and Waikato Rugby is calling out verbal and physical abuse and racist comments from parents on the sidelines. Those are the headlines on RNZ National. Our next news and weather's at 10.
3: 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Shefu joins us to share some special news. We've got a live session with award-winning rapper Diggy Dupe. Maggie Tweedy speaks with Welsh artist Kate Le Bon, and the winner of the Tate Music Prize Independent Spirit Award, Carmel Bennett, is our guest on the mixtape. Music 101 with me, Cara Rickard, this Saturday from 1pm here on RNZ National.
0: 25 past nine, it is on 9 to Noon. A leading immigration and human rights lawyer says plans to clamp down on asylum seekers and make it harder for decisions for deportation to be appealed are going ahead without any evidence or proof that there's a problem. Among other things, the amendment bill removes the right to appeal deportation on humanitarian grounds and would also allow compliance officers to question suspected overstayers without evidence they were overstaying. Deborah Manning, who's on the Law Association's Law Association's Immigration Committee, as well as being a senior law lecturer at AUT, appeared yesterday before the Education and Workforce Select Committee. It's hearing submissions on the Immigration Enhanced Risk Management Amendment Bill. She says, as well as no evidence to justify changes, the bill seemed to be responding to symptoms of a system under pressure, rather than changing the system itself. She gave the analogy of a bridge that was collapsing under population strain, and rather than managing traffic across the bridge, said it would be like cutting down on bridge repairs because the engineering bill was getting too expensive. The Immigration Minister, Erica Stanford, told the same Select Committee yesterday the bill included changes that were simple and technical and would help immigration officers do their job, as well as addressing some things that have been frustrating them in doing their jobs. Well, Deborah Manning is with us now. Good morning to you.
4: Good morning, Catherine.
0: Just in those headlines, there's a lot of talk about immigration policy at the moment. Just yesterday, the Prime Minister talking in his pre-budget speech about a careful immigration policy. This is an area clearly on the government's policy agenda, all three coalition partners, yeah?
4: Yeah, I mean, I think that immigration is one of those areas of law that's always sort of on that edge of law and politics. And we, you know, we've seen it with our neighbours and overseas. It's an active area of social discourse, shall we say.
0: The Immigration Minister told the Select Committee, however, on this specific bill, this amendment bill, that it's about technical changes that allow officers to do their job, address some things frustrating their work, for example, what they are able to do or not do with a person they suspect of being an overstayer. Do you have a concern with this particular change?
4: Yeah, well, just before we get into that substance, can I just first of all acknowledge my colleagues on the Law Associations Committee, because, you know, this is a collective effort and it's reflecting a huge amount of experience from practitioners at the coalface. So I'm drawing on that collective experience. And I also just would like to say that we're not a group that sits on the sidelines and criticises. Many of us are working in with MB and Immigration New Zealand on a very regular basis in our roles, engaging directly on how the system operates in practice, because we all want a well-functioning, fair and efficient immigration system, which is why we raise concerns when we think legislation is going in the wrong direction. So we're not one of those groups that's just always criticising. We're actually trying to always think as a system and make the system work as fairly as possible for all. So in terms of your question about those changes, I would just like to say that I'd be cautious about ringing sort of any alarm bells in terms of what Compliance New Zealand is going to be doing, because we have seen real institutional and culture change within INZ and MB, particularly over the last year. We've been going in a very different direction from overseas counterparts. But I think that there is concern whenever there's increased powers given to the executive or the state or the government, we need to make sure that there are proper independent oversight mechanisms. So that example you just said about immigration officers being able to ask more broadly for people's details, what we have said is that there need to be accompanying, if you like, administrative guidance, binding guidance on officers about when and how they can go about those extra powers. Yeah.
0: So it's not an absolutely not. It's just that there needs to be much more detail, in particular practice detail?
4: Correct. That there need to be those proper independent oversight mechanisms and internal accountabilities that lawyers and the community can point to about how operational decisions are carried out. So, yes, is it broadening discretion? Yes. But in practice, if those operational guidelines are set down, then officials will follow them, and they do follow their internal guidelines. So ideally, I think what would have been best practice is for the legislation to have been sort of progressed with those, we call them SOPs, developed alongside with stakeholders in the community. But officials have assured us that they will do that if this bill does get passed.
0: Listening to you, would you concur with the Minister that this is not about ICE-style policies, United States-style policies or actions?
4: Yes, I would be really cautious about any direct comparison between New Zealand and ICE in the US. And, you know, our framework is genuinely different, and we have been actually moving in the opposite direction. As I signalled last year, that the bill that the Minister led was an excellent step in that direction, and that New Zealand now, we have to have judicial warrants issued to immigration officers before they can go into people's homes in the early morning. That is a massive change. So I am not concerned on the ground about that, but I do understand people are anxious, and that is why it's so important that we are having proper accountability mechanisms and independent oversights retained. And that's why people, myself included, are concerned about a shift being moved away from humanitarian decision-making about people's rights, including children's rights, being moved away from an independent tribunal towards executive discretion. And I think that that is a reason for just concern, and our committee is very concerned about that.
0: Let's talk about that in more detail. What is happening under this amendment bill?
4: So a key concern of our committee is that the bill is proposing to take away humanitarian appeal rights for visitor visa holders. Now, what that means in practice is that people might have grandparents, aunties, uncles, family members come, and there may be exceptional circumstances that mean that they need to remain here. And in reality, a very small number of people take up these appeals. So I was just running some figures this morning, and so we had over 400,000 visitor visas approved last year, and only about 300 people made an appeal. And of those, about 40% were approved. So just over 100 people were approved to have exceptional circumstances. And of those, 40% were from the Pacifica community. And we're talking aunties, grandparents, staying to help families look after children with disabilities, you know, really exceptional circumstances. And so one of our concerns is there doesn't seem to be any policy case made for this change, and the change will have a huge impact upon New Zealand families, including children.
0: Why a huge impact if not many of these appeals happen? Do you mean in individual cases it's a huge
4: impact? Correct, yeah. Okay. It's a huge impact for that particular family,
0: okay.
4: Yeah. So what the minister is saying is, well, there's a safety valve around that because people can have a ministerial application or they could try and get a one-day working visa. But the problem with that is that those processes are all absolute discretion. Nobody has a right to a ministerial. It's not transparent. And so, you know, you get different ministers and different, you know, governments. And so that's not what you'd call an adequate independent oversight safeguard for people's fundamental human rights, particularly when it's involving children.
0: With regard to asylum seekers, those seeking to become refugees, what are the proposed changes in this bill?
4: So a parliamentary paper was put up proposing a number of changes that are quite strong, and again they're affecting a very small number of people. When I added it up, it's sort of less than 200 people, but again the impacts on them would be huge. So it's things like if people don't turn up to a biometric session, that is to give their fingerprints and photograph, the claim would be declined. Now that's like a parent missing a parent-teacher interview and their child being expelled from the school. It's, you know, it's so extreme, and it really would put us outside our international obligations. And this is an operational matter. And so they're also trying to stop asylum seekers applying for a different visa. So sometimes people can come, apply for asylum, but they, you know, get a really good job offer, or they fall in love with a Kiwi and get married, and they want to jump over and apply for a visa in another channel. But they're trying to block that off without a clear policy case. And so it's not quite clear, you know, what is behind that. And there's some other changes, you know, that it's all about sort of trying to kind of clamp down. It's going to affect very few people, but those people are going to be affected disproportionately, and it could put New Zealand on the wrong side of our obligations. Another key one is trying to stop late appeals. So about 10 people a year need to do an out-of-time appeal. That happens in all areas of the law. Things happen. You know, people are in hospital. The courier didn't turn up. And there's a discretion given, you know, to the court to have a look and say, okay, fair enough, justified reasons, we'll hear your appeal, you know, we'll accept it out of time. And they're trying to stop that. And it's not clear what's behind this kind of approach of trying to get involved with, if you like, operational decision-making through legislative reform.
0: Is this in response to a concern that people are claiming asylum as a way to gain entry and then may stand a chance of a work visa while the claim for asylum's worked through? Is there evidence of this?
4: No, there's no evidence put up for any of these changes, and that's one of the key critiques of the Law Association submissions, is that there isn't, throughout the papers provided, you know, the officials are saying, well, this hasn't been costed, there's no basis for this. And one of our concerns is if you're going to be making legislative amendments, it needs to, you know, be clear what are the drivers for that, so we could be, you know, having the best lawmaking possible. Rising numbers has been cited as an issue, but in efficiencies, but as we point out, there are other ways to have efficiencies in the system, and we have real concerns about the methodology that is being adopted by the first decision maker, which we consider is taking far too long in deciding claims because they're applying the wrong approach.
0: The other part of this that you've raised is the impact on asylum claims alongside New Zealand's free trade deal with India. I think 40% of asylum claims since 2023 have been made by Indian nationals. Amnesty International's latest report says the human rights situation there is worsening. But what's the link here? What's the point you want to make here?
4: Yeah, this is an interesting and important point, and I'll just put my AUT academic hat on for this, and I've been working with a political science colleague on this. So those of us in the immigration refugee system, it's an open secret. Everybody knows that when New Zealand is bringing in visa holders from countries with human rights problems, a certain percentage are going to claim asylum. That's not a failure of the system, that's the migration system working. And so we have had an increase in asylum claims, which is basically attributed to one main client group, which is India. And that correlates to, you know, a high number of visas being decided with India. So it's sort of an open sort of secret within immigration. Everybody knows it's sort of known as the tax on trade, that when New Zealand trades with a country that has human rights abuses, a certain number of their nationals coming here are going to claim asylum. And so what we're just trying to say is, well, they're correlated, and that there needs to be a policy discussion where they're informing each other, but at the moment they're separate conversations as though they're not related to each other, which is what we call policy incoherence.
0: Thank you. That's Deborah Manning speaking on behalf of the Law Association's Immigration Committee. Appeared yesterday at the Select Committee considering this Immigration Enhanced Risk Management Amendment Bill. As we said, the Immigration Minister, Erica Stanford, also before that committee, saying the bill includes changes that are simple and technical, would help immigration officers do their job. She gave the example that currently staff could only ask for information like a person's name and date of birth if they were already known to be liable for deportation. Under changes, they'd be able to ask this if there were good cause to suspect they were overstaying. And she said this would mean officers could take down details allowing them to check up on immigration status. It's 21 minutes to 10. You're listening to 9 to Noon. After 10, really looking forward to congratulating and welcoming the writer Ingrid Horrocks, who has carried off the top prize for fiction at last night's Ockham Book Awards, the National Book Awards. It's for a collection of short stories, All Her Lives. We'll talk through it all after 10. And staying with drama, we'll be in the UK shortly, where it is really coming to a head, it seems, for a potential actual challenge against the incumbent Prime Minister Keir Starmer. It is looking like the Health Minister reports coming through getting ready to resign his role. Many others have either resigned their ministerial support positions or have called openly on Keir Starmer to step aside from the leadership. But the next 24 hours or so, it's going to get very real, and we'll be in the UK shortly catching up on the latest. It's estimated by waste surveys that New Zealand homes throw away over 160,000 tonnes of food every year at a cost of $1,300 for every household. This month, families are getting help to reduce food waste through the Every Bite program that gives a whole host of practical tips, such as how to organise the fridge to see the foods that need to be used first, and how to create a meal from ingredients that need using. In Palmerston North, the event's being hosted by Environment Network Manawatū, and its Food Action Network coordinator is Daniel Morimaya. Great to have you with us. Welcome, Murray. How are you?
5: Well, I'm really good. Thanks, Catherine. How are you?
0: Great. So you've got a pretty high-profile chef sharing tips and tricks at this event, right?
5: Yes, we do indeed. Yeah, we're lucky enough that we worked in with Nuvaka Trust, which is one of our Pacifica organisations here, to get Aaron Freeman, who a bunch of listeners might know from My Kitchen Rules a few years back.
0: So what sort of use-up meals is he going to be sharing with those attending?
5: Well, we've actually already had the event, and it was fantastic. So he used a couple of really good recipes. Banana panakeke and some pumpkin poke were probably two of the main desserts that he had prepared for us on the day.
0: And the principle of this is what? All those unrelated things in the fridge can be related with a bit of cleverness.
5: Yeah, so that's one of the ideas, is just kind of giving people some tips and tricks about the some small activities they can embed in their everyday lives at home to reduce food waste. And as you mentioned, one is having a shelf on your fridge that you can put all the, you know, like your half-opened hummus container at the front, a bit of last night's leftovers, so it's front and visible for everyone in the whānau to have a look at and to hopefully use. So that's kind of one of the main areas there. But using up leftover ingredients to make a meal is also one of the actions we try and get people to do at home.
0: What a simple trick that most of us don't do. We shove whatever's newest at the front, and then at the end of the week, find out what's at the back and is no longer usable. So this is about having a dedicated space, and, you know, it's a challenge, but it's just organising your fridge so that everything that needs to be used is visible and together.
5: Yeah, absolutely. As I say, it's just one of the little ideas, and the kind of research behind it is that rather than trying to get people to make really big changes, we all know that food waste is a really big problem. Part of the Every Bite Kaupapa is that we want people to just embed really small changes that add up over time. So as you mentioned, having everything at the front of your fridge, it's a little change you can do. Another one I haven't mentioned is actually just measuring the amount of food waste, because most people underestimate the amount of food they throw away each week. And so just getting participants to look at what they... look at the food waste they have, and then based on what they have, they can kind of almost individualise their plans on how they can reduce it.
0: How do you help people then get to grips with food wastage at home, at the site? And, you know, we're in this situation also when so many budgets are being stretched, so every meal that can be eked out of ingredients is also saving money. What are some of the ways to really help people build in that awareness, and also just to, I mean, let's face it, often when we're getting ready to put a meal together, we're tired, we're at the end of the day, the kids need this, that, the next thing. What are some of the basic ways of making this a habit?
5: Yeah, good question. So there's definitely some aspects of meal planning that work really well, and I'll use an example from my own family. Is when we have a mashed potato based meal, we've got mashed potato, a bit of meat, veggies and sauce. You always get a little bit of leftover, probably the mashed potatoes and the veggies, to be honest. The sausages and the gravy always seem to be used up, but we found out that we always have this leftovers, we'd make sure we had some puff pastry in the freezer, so that way the next day we could turn them into kind of like some wraps. So you put all the leftovers in the puff pastry and you make some Cornish pasties from the leftover ingredients. So part of it is planning, and part of it is also just realizing what you can do with the ingredients. So another example we had is, and this was something Aaron shared with us on the evening, was if you've got some carrots at the bottom of the fridge, or that cabbage that you brought on special that you never quite got round to using, he taught us how to make a quick pickle, which is just a really simple recipe using 4 parts vinegar, 2 parts water, 1 part sugar. You heat it all up, you pour it over your finely chopped veggies in a glass jar, and you keep it in the fridge for 2 weeks, and so you've got like an instant pickle that you can use. So that is just kind of, as I say, one of the examples of the things you can do.
0: When it comes to growing at home too, some things are either easier to grow than others, or some things I know just get demolished by pests. You know, I've given up on trying to grow basil and bok choy, for example, because someone else eats them before I do. But is this also a case that sometimes the things that are easiest to grow, or that people are good at growing, you then need to think, okay, so what do I do with this? I don't want to have silver beet for the 10th time this week. And so again, this is just this extra step of a little bit of planning.
5: Yeah, a little bit of planning, but also part of, I suppose, the beauty of this program is that they allow it up to the different regional hubs to deliver it according to their own kind of like community needs. And so there's 13 hubs that are delivering this program. And although we have a core set of principles, like we mentioned about the activities we get people to do at home, one of the maybe the differences we're doing at this hub is actually letting people know about the other community-based ways of reducing food. So about the pātaka kai that are around our city, we have crop swaps that are happening. So if you haven't got, if you've got food that's going to go to waste, another option rather than using it yourself is actually to give it to a neighbour, share it with a friend, take it, give it to a work colleague. So there's all kinds of options out there that you can do to reduce food waste, but also build community at the same time.
0: How do these events get started?
5: Yeah, it's a good question. So Every Bite is it's funded from the Ministry for the Environment through Zero Waste Aotearoa. And so in terms of this year's program, they put out some invitations for organisations to apply for the funding to deliver the program. And we were lucky enough to be one of the 13 hubs that are delivering it. And then, as I say, there's a core team who work really hard to give us all the information we need to deliver this program. We kind of set it up. We contact the local chefs. We organise the venues and then advertise to get people to come in, which is which has been the tricky one, because as you can imagine, people are tight for time, people are kind of transport costs and all that sort of thing. But the kaupapa, I think, shines through, and people have been really engaged, and people who have come along to the events have almost unanimously really loved it and enjoyed getting a lot out of it.
0: It's brilliant, isn't it? Because as we said, this is often associated with stress and fatigue, right?
5: Yeah.
0: Mealtimes. And just to have that chance to step out of the daily routine, get these ideas, get organised with them, and then apply them, rather than trying to think, now what was that again, when you're right in the thick of it. It's a brilliant idea. Thanks, Maury. Appreciate it. That is Daniel Morimeyer, who is Food Action Coordinator in Palmerston North. This event's just been held by Environment Network Manawatū. This is the Every Bite program in action. 13 minutes to 10. You're listening to 9 to Noon with Catherine Ryan. To the UK now, and Harry Taylor. It will be febrile, the atmosphere in the press gallery, as well as around every part of Westminster at the moment. Things appear to be coming to a head for the Prime Minister's leadership. Welcome.
6: Hello, Catherine. Yeah, they certainly do, and it's that word again, febrile, which I think we only ever seem to use when senior politicians' leaders are in trouble, don't we? But yes, it is. It's Keir Starmer's leadership, which is a theme that I think we've spoken about, and I'm sure you'll have covered on your programme quite a bit in the last 18 months. It seems like Keir Starmer is under the greatest pressure yet. Wes Streeting, the health secretary, is expected to resign potentially tomorrow, according to reports, and could announce his candidacy, which would be the biggest threat and would mean it's the first actual leadership challenge that Sir Keir Starmer's had to face since becoming Prime Minister. But we had all of this today against the backdrop of the state opening of Parliament, which people, listeners, might have seen the imagery from it before, the pageantry, the gilded carriages and crown as the King comes into Parliament to read out the government's priorities for the next year. But it must have been, I imagine, for peers and MPs, a little bit like listening to the music as the Titanic goes down, because their minds, instead of being on the policies being announced on immigration or schooling, will be on, actually, will the Prime Minister still be in position this time next week, this time next month? For them, it's hard to know.
0: It is remarkable. Let's talk about the significance of Wes Streeting in particular. Now, others have resigned from various positions as kind of gestures, as statements of, Prime Minister, you're losing support. If he makes his move, will he believe he has the numbers? Because timing can be everything with this.
6: Yeah, and I think it's an old American political maxim, which is the first rule of politics is learn how to count. And the magic number for Wes Streeting is 81. It's 81 Labour MPs. He needs to back him in order to call this leadership contest. And as you mentioned, Catherine, we had resignations on Tuesday, largely from ministers who are allies of Wes Streeting, including one of his health ministers who would have served underneath him. And it seems like the pressure has come from that side most overtly. Pressure has also been coming from MPs within Labour on the left and soft left of the party, urging the Prime Minister to set out a timetable. But it feels like the real action has come from the Streeting supporters. But it's interesting that they've gone first. He's not led from the front yet. He's sent out people, or certainly perhaps talks people underneath him into resigning and calling for the Prime Minister to set out a timetable or to go. The big thing everyone will be watching for is, does this phony war that we've had really for 18 months or so over the leadership, with Streeting really on the other side of it, you know, he's been the big character that people have been watching him, does he finally move, or do we get more lots of noise, lots of heat, but not a lot of lights, not a lot of action? And it could go either way. It's going to be very interesting to see if he does make that jump.
0: He might not make the jump if he doesn't believe he has the numbers. And I just want to walk through what the process would be with you. It's extraordinary, isn't it? This is all happening when Labor has 403 MPs out of a 650-seat parliament. It's got a working majority of about 150 MPs. And the next election's not till, gosh, when is it? Still
6: 2029 it would be. Five-year parliament from 2024.
0: So 3 years away. Yeah. 3 years away. So this is the context in which this is happening. Let's work through what the process would be if this is a move. He needs 81 MPs to trigger the leadership vote. Then what happens?
6: Well, as far as I understand, it would then be the Labour Party, the Labour Party would then say that 20% of the MPs of Parliamentary Labour Party haven't got confidence in the Prime Minister, and that would trigger a leadership election. And that would, the process would kick in then. Starmer himself has said, or is thought to have said, a lot of this is coming out through briefings, that he would fight it. And he was urged earlier this week to walk away. He signalled there was a cabinet meeting on Tuesday where essentially he said, well, if you want me out, come on and take me on, because I'm not going to walk away otherwise. So that's, I believe, the process. Now, the length of the process can be decided by the NEC, that's the National Executive Committee, the ruling body of the Labour Party, as to how long this would take. Supporters of Andy Burnham, who's the Mayor of Manchester, who's long wanted to get back into Parliament so he can potentially become a candidate and to become Prime Minister, would like a nice long contest, because that means that he could get, hopefully, an ally to resign. This is also being rumoured, by the way, at the same time that a Labour MP could say they're resigning to what I call a by-election that Burnham could stand for. You have a six-week contest. Hopefully Burnham wins, although looking at national polling at the moment, that is far from ideal, and he could be a candidate as well. So in many ways, it's all a bit of a mess, which is not unusual given the events, particularly around leadership, in the last 18 months.
0: If the actual contest happens, whether it's now or in weeks' time, is it a straight majority? You'd need 202 of those 403 MPs to become leader. How does that work?
6: To my knowledge, that's it. And I think it's, if there's more than two candidates, it comes down to preferential voting. So whoever gets eliminated first, their votes will be redistributed. Nothing's ever simple, Catherine. It will be redistributed. And I've seen analysis this evening that actually benefits the Prime Minister, because there'll be people who will say, I will support, Ed Miliband. I mean, just throw another name into the mix. I don't want to bamboozle listeners, but it's a name they may have heard of before from the far reaches of political history almost, because he was leader of the Labour Party before. He was defeated in 2015, just over a decade ago. He's being talked about as a potential candidate from the left or soft left who could stand. Currently the Energy Secretary in charge of getting green energy. Now, if he was a third candidate in this but got eliminated first, his supporters are more likely to go to the Prime Minister rather than to Wes Streeting, who is seen to be on the centre or the centre-right of the Labour Party.
0: See, now we're into a complex chess match, because I've seen Ed Miliband say, been there, done that, got the T-shirt, not going back. But this could become strategic. And the other thing for the Health Secretary, is whether Andy Burnham gets cut out of all this if it happens sooner rather than later. Let's talk about Andy Burnham. This is fascinating. He has had a long stint in Westminster previously. He's Mayor of Manchester. He's been a guest on our show talking about city deals long before we got into this kind of drama. But, how strong the backing to go through the machinations of trying to get him into the Parliament in time for a vote? And that's been blocked previously, has it not? He tried to run on another by-election and Starmer's people kind of blocked it, got another candidate there. So, how strong is the grouping behind Burnham?
6: I think the grouping is quite strong, but it's whether you've got your right people in the right places. So the people who blocked Andy Burnham last time are not necessarily supporters of Andy Burnham. They are supporters of the Prime Minister, Keir Starmer, and his political body within the party, which is quite fluid, to be honest. It's not a hardened part of the party. But I think they're beginning to shift. Within Parliament, I'd say he's got quite certainly, it's hard to say a majority out of 400, but a sizable chunk of supporters. And if they can say to the NEC, look, compared to West Streeting, Andy Burnham has got the best chance of winning back voters from the Green Party. Now, that was the by-election that he was blocked from standing, the Green Party won, and from Reform, then the NEC might go, OK, look, we'll let him into the contest for this by-election so he can enter a future leadership contest. I think his backing within the party is itself and membership is quite strong. Within the Parliamentary Labour Party is relatively strong. But again, it's about having those, and this politics at its rawest, being able to persuade the decision makers so they will do what you would like them to do. And I think that's what's going to be quite tricky for him.
0: It's like those old left versus more centrist Labour cracks are opening up again, really, too, isn't it? And I have no idea where the numbers fall, but it's going to be fascinating. Okay, another story that you have for us today. You mentioned what's happening with polls and, of course, Reform. Part of what triggered this latest round of angst was a drubbing for Labour in local elections. Reform has been on the rise. You mentioned the Greens. I think there's another sort of right party to the right that's picking up a interesting number in the polling at least. So there's this real splintering. But what's the story surrounding Nigel Farage today?
6: It's never a dull moment for Nigel Farage. There's always something he's caught up in. And this latest thing is news that's come out that he accepted a £5 million donation in 2024. Now, this in itself isn't anything particularly unremarkable. It's a very, very large donation. But the big thing here is he didn't declare it to Parliament because it was within the 12 months before he became an MP. Now, you should, according to parliamentary rules, declare any relevant donations or gifts received in the 12 months prior. He hasn't. He's since come out and said, well, I didn't declare it because I didn't think I needed to. Now, you could argue a donation that big, £5 million, is definitely worth declaring. And he said it's needed for his security because he gets so many death threats. He's had milkshakes thrown over him before. They said that's what's needed. But the money has come from a cryptocurrency billionaire, Christopher Harborne, who lives in Thailand. So it's very murky, but a parliamentary body has said today that they will be investigating this lack of declaration. And it will be interesting to see what penalty could come of it. And supporters of Reform will say, well, it's a stitch-up, you know, it's not fair that he's being targeted. But if you look at the rules, it's hard to see how he has followed them.
0: Righto, Harry. Thank you so much for finding time for us. It's all on for young and old, as they say. I guess the next thing to watch is whether or not Wes Streeting, Health Secretary, does move in the next while, or whether this gets drawn out further. Appreciate all your information. Harry Taylor's a parliamentary reporter for PA Media. Coming up to 10 o'clock, you're listening to 9 to Noon. Ingrid Horrocks, freshly minted with the top prize for fiction in the National Book Awards, The Occam's from last night. We're going to talk about her short story collection. It's the first in 5 years to win the top fiction prize. We'll mention the other winners, of course, as well in the course of our interview. But we'll talk about the 9 stories that make up this prize-winning book and how it all unfolded for her as a writer. Next hour, also in Nelson, catching up on Nelson Marlborough News with RNZ Samantha G. And later in parenting, we're talking about effective ways of stopping bullying in schools. Around half of situations can be stopped if someone stands up. We'll talk about how that can be taught and made safe and effective a little later in parenting.
2: RNZ News at 10 o'clock. Good morning, Atamariye. I'm Evie Ashton. Labour's leader is accusing the Prime Minister of embracing what he calls the anti-migrant rhetoric of his coalition partners. National's leader, Christopher Luxon, has warned businesses that immigration is an emerging political issue and his party will put social cohesion ahead of business profits. Speaking to reporters after his State of Auckland speech today, Labour leader Chris Hipkins said the Prime Minister is buying into a view on immigration that isn't true.
7: Christopher Luxon is clearly embracing the anti-migrant rhetoric that his coalition partners are adopting, and he should be pushing back firmly against it, not trying to appease it.
2: Chris Hipkins says migrants bring a huge amount to New Zealand. The government will spend $15.5 million over 4 years to set up a national paediatric palliative care service. The care will be delivered by dedicated specialist teams in both islands. At the moment, Health New Zealand funds just one specialist paediatric palliative care physician based at Starship Children's Hospital. The Health Minister says it means children with serious illnesses and their families will be better supported with compassionate specialist care closer to home. The new services will roll out from the middle of next year. Air New Zealand is expecting to lose between $340 and $390 million for the year because of the soaring cost of jet fuel. The airline expects it will have to spend $980 million on fuel in the second half of its financial year. That's $240 million more than it had previously expected. Data from the Real Estate Institute shows house sales slumped in April. Nationally, they were down almost 8% on the same period a year earlier, and just over 2% compared with March when seasonally adjusted. The national median price dropped 0.6% year on year to $775,000. The Institute says it's the first clear sign that cost of living pressure coming from higher fuel and food prices are influencing buyer decisions in a meaningful way. Regions with higher vehicle dependency and lower median household incomes, including Hawke's Bay, Manawatu, Whanganui and Marlborough, had the greatest softening in activity. A survey has found most New Zealanders believe the tobacco industry influences government policy. The research commissioned by Health Coalition Aotearoa, which advocates for preventive public health, surveyed more than 1,200 people. 68% of the group believe the tobacco industry influences official policies. A smoke-free advisor to the Health Coalition, Edward Cowley, says it's positive the issue of influence is at the front of people's minds.
8: People aren't silly. They understand and they hear and they see what's going on. And I guess that should concern everyone, because regardless of politics, with public health policy really should be set in clear evidence-based and it should be transparent.
2: The Health Coalition has released a policy brief alongside the survey with recommendations including reinstating the very low nicotine cigarette policy. The Marlborough District Council is asking residents whether it should lend the port at Picton $110 million towards a new wharf, seawall and other key infrastructure before the new inter-islander ferries arrive in 2029. The money would come from the local government funding agency and would go towards the Waitohi-Picton port redevelopment that's estimated to need more than $500 million. The balance would be covered by the government. The council previously agreed to loan the port $110 million for the now-scrapped mega ferry project. And the head of the Auckland Writers Festival says record-breaking ticket sales show a desire for quality conversations in an increasingly fractured and noisy world. Organisers say the festival, which gets underway this week, is shaping up to be the biggest ever. Artistic director Lindsay Finneran says people are looking for informed voices talking through the ideas and issues of the day. Lindsay Finneran says guests include Ockham Book Award winner Ingrid Horrocks and New Yorker journalist Patrick Radden-Keefe. That's the news. Koe nā ngā putuputu kōrero. A short forecast is next.
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2: And we're funded through New Zealand On Air. You're back with Catherine Ryan next on 9 to noon, right after this forecast from Met Service to midnight tonight. Northland, mainly fine. A few showers about the far north, clearing this morning, but returning in the east this evening. From Auckland to Waitomo, also Coromandel, Bay of Plenty, Taupo and Taumarunui, clear skies. From Taranaki to Kapiti, also Taihape, partly cloudy but longer fine spells from this afternoon. From Gisborne to Wairarapa, also Wellington, mostly cloudy with a few showers, clearing from Wellington this afternoon. Nelson and from Buller to Fiordland, fine weather apart from early fog in Buller and Grey. Marlborough, Canterbury and Otago, apart from Clutha, fine inland with early frosts, coastal cloud developing south of Christchurch this morning and elsewhere this evening. Clutha and Southland, partly cloudy, isolated showers about the coast and Rakiura, Stewart Island. And Chatham Islands, Rere Kohu, cloudy spells and a few showers, clearing this afternoon. The time is 6 minutes past 10. We'll have news headlines on the half hour.
0: Mihi nui, thank you so much for that, Evie. You're listening to 9 to Noon with Catherine Ryan on RNZ National. Let's have a look at what's coming up a bit later. After 11 today, tech commentator Mark Pesci is in. The last time we were talking, he was terrifying us with the concerning capability of Anthropic's Mythos AI model to hack into the most protected systems. It's able to go and find every sort of glitch in a system and then kind of add them all together, if you like, in order to break in. And it seems, not surprisingly, that other AI models are just as powerful. They're calling it Ramageddon. With a major shortage of RAM, or random access memory, forcing prices higher. That's another topic, along with why does ChatGPT have a goblin problem? I don't even know what a goblin problem is, but I'll find out. In parenting tomorrow, it's Pink Shirt Day. This is the annual fundraiser by the Mental Health Foundation to aim awareness about bullying and ways to combat it. And today we're focusing on schools in parenting. Research by the Mental Health Foundation suggests that up to half of bullying scenarios stop if a peer intervenes. So how can we teach kids to be upstanders rather than bystanders? How can we do this safely for them? Kylie Ryan has a clinical background in social work and is going to talk us through some of this. And Tamar Munch with what she's been viewing later in the show. That's just before midday. Samantha G catches us up on news from Nelson Marlborough later this hour. And our book reviewer will be in also. But speaking of books, at 8 minutes past 10, a collection of short stories about women across generations has taken out New Zealand's top prize for fiction. All Her Lives by Ingrid Horrocks was announced as the winner of the Jan Medlicotta Acorn Prize for Fiction at last night's Ockham New Zealand Book Awards. The book of nine short stories follows women at various periods in time and place, navigating the social or political changes of the day. From a queer nurse feeling lost in her family home following her return from the Great War, the children of the gardener at Truby King's Hospital making sense of what happens to the mothers and babies there, to a mother trying to keep her children healthy while living in a subpar rental. Ingrid Horrocks' interest in the 18th century feminist writer Mary Wollstonecraft is also included here, building on Ingrid's non-fiction work and research about her. So to explain more about how she's woven these stories together, Ingrid Horrocks is with us in the Tamaki Makaurau Auckland studio. And congratulations. Well done.
12: Yeah, thank you. Morena, Catherine.
0: How was last night? What was the experience?
12: I think I'm still digesting it. It was stunning and unexpected. It was a great fiction lineup. So, and I write short stories, which don't usually win. So,
0: Irene Beautré, 5 years ago, 2021, yes. I think, with Bug Week.
12: Yes, absolutely. So, and yeah. I started writing this collection around then. So that kind of feeling. But also the night was magnificent because my wonderful friend Tina Makariti took out the first prize. So that was a great start, and yeah, it was a beautiful evening.
0: Tina, actually, we interviewed her about that collection of essays just fairly recently, and of course, a real friend of 9 to Noon. We've had a lot of dealings with one of the country's most wonderful writers and teachers and encouragers of others. So I'm glad it was a great night. What does winning the award mean in every way for you?
12: It's an amazing endorsement. This is my first book of fiction, and I've been a lover and reader of fiction for so long. I think I was almost too much in awe of it to try doing it myself. So I wrote some stories. I hope someone might want to publish them. And so this is a great sort of a signal to say, oh, you know, yep, this is a good thing to do. Keep going. The prize money is also obviously substantial for this prize. So this is a life changing amount of money. It means it means I know that I can write next year. It's so unexpected. I can hardly even take it in.
0: Substantial, but it is life changing. We should say in artists speak, it's 65,000. And this is regrettably the way of the world so often for our artists and creatives. So, in that context, it gives you surety, particularly over next year and being able to get on with things. Let's talk about this book, All Her Lives. Now, the stories, none of them move across centuries and political moments, but they feel deeply intimate and personal. And can you explain a little of how this body of work unfolded for you as a writer?
12: So my last book is Where We Swim was a memoir, and it was sort of constructed from my own midlife and my experience of having children and family and parents. And I didn't want to mind my own life anymore, so I started imagining other lives. And the first story started from this photograph of a woman in 1919 on a Wairarapa farm, and she was there in this newly felled landscape, and I just thought, oh, what was it like? What was her life like for her? So I sort of started going in deep. But, you know, I'm also interested in many parts of the world. So I also had a contemporary story that I was doing. There's one about a couple going to a dance party in Berlin in the 2000s. And then I'm fascinated by Mary Wollstonecraft. So I had a Wollstonecraft story. I thought maybe I could get inside her. And then I actually just had a eureka moment a long time ago, 2018. It took a long time, this collection. But I just had this imagining of nine women in nine different moments and thinking about how the lives were different and what the pressures were and how the place, time and place would kind of shape what you could imagine your life would be and what would it mean to put them together.
0: So there was a plan to connect these very different women's lives sort of bubbling away right from the start. You know, you very helpfully, we get dates so that we can play, and that's very helpful as a reader, I have to say, because I can place myself broadly in time and place as reading. Some stories are linked by certain characters and some are not. And did that happen just as you wrote? You didn't try and force things?
12: No, that was organic and that wasn't part of the plan. So I think that came a lot from the later stories I was writing. And so there's that early story in 1919 with the young woman returning from the Great War. And then I started writing a story which goes from the 1930s to the 1950s in Wellington. And I was writing about this family in Wellington. And I suddenly had this moment of thinking, their backstory can be connected to Evie's. And so then I can also see Evie as an older woman, and I can think about what happened to her life. And it's really different from a novel where you sort of are connecting up as you go along, but here you just get these glimpses. So Evie is queer, she doesn't know what's going to happen in her life in the early story, and then you get this glimpse later on that maybe she's kind of living this lovely secret life in plain sight that no one else is quite recognising. So that was a real pleasure for me. And often it was a moment where I was writing about a new character, and I'd think, when they were 20, they could have been this person. And then that helped me imagine them.
0: You have to be really disciplined with this. I'm thinking about that rather unfortunate phrase, murder your darlings, which of course is getting rid of, you know, those beautiful words and sentences that you so enjoyed writing, but they just don't belong there. And you have to be disciplined with this as well. As I said, you can't try and force things. You have to sort of be in that moment where this works or this could work. And that's the sort of process you've been through in constructing this kind of a collection, yeah?
12: Yeah. Yeah, no, absolutely. I think if there's anything I've learned from writing a few books is just the need to dwell in that actually terrifying space of just not knowing what it is, but working with the feeling. And I often will start with a place or an image or a set of relationships. Like the Truby King story started with this idea of two little girls in a garden and the sense that there's a heat around this image, and then just writing and writing and writing into it until there's a story.
0: Tell me more about this. It's a fascinating story of Sir Frederick Truby King, of course, the Plunket founder, the doctor of this particular story. This is interesting because this also incorporates your background, your interest in non-fiction, and then being able to imagine this into a story. Just explain to people a little bit more of what happens in this story. His views on certain things have not stood the test of time. There was an apology from Plunkett in 2020 about some of this. So just tell me how you start with two little girls in a garden, not even knowing where that's going to go, and it becomes the story.
12: Yeah, that's right. It really grew that story. So I actually live right next to the Truby King Garden in Melrose. So it's a neighbourhood garden. It's beautiful. It's full of flowers. It's on the hilltop. And there used to be a Plunket Hospital there for new mothers. And there's Truby King's home and his mausoleum right at the centre of it. And I think like many of us, we're

0: character, Kina, grows up and becomes, wants to be a scientist like Truby King. And she is sort of, he's very grandfatherly towards her in the garden. But then I've got this growing awareness on her part of what he might stand for. And actually what she does of going to the library is very much my own experience of going to the National Library and reading some of his pamphlets. So he wrote Guides to Mothercraft, and at the same time he wrote a lot of things about how women shouldn't be educated beyond 12. Stuff about the blood. If blood was used on women's brains, it would be taken from the womb and they wouldn't be able to have babies and would become sterile. And if women were educated, then through generations that would, the white race would be degraded. So it was actually deeply confronting to read these pamphlets published at the same time as the book that has become the Plunkett book. Obviously it's not like that now, but it's that it was happening. It was a very strategic move to control women's lives.
1: You just used the words growing awareness, and this is the delight in the way the story is told through the eyes of these children, their innocence, and they're hearing things said, and their interpretation is a child's innocent interpretation, and then this awareness grows over time. It's a real standout of that story. Do you want to pick another? I mean, you mentioned, I think the one we began with was sparked by a photograph, I think, in your own family home, right, in Wairarapa. Just pick another one or two of these and perhaps give us a hint into either what sparked them or key moments in them growing on you.
0: That first one was from the photograph on the farm that I grew up on. And, you know, it's a very intense experience, really beautiful and really lonely growing up on a farm. So I was interested in a kind of earlier moment and also a colonial moment and also a moment of the landscape being taken apart. So I wanted to go into that sense of what was happening and what people were thinking in that moment. And then in the Truby King story, it's the trees have also already been cut down, so then they're replanting British trees in this place. But I actually wonder, Catherine, should I read a little bit from Marvellous Instruments?
1: Please.
0: So, and that's actually my favourite story title, Marvellous Instruments. This is just a tiny moment from the girls in the garden, and this hospital has just been built, and they're gardening with their father, who is the gardener who helped. I mean, the gardener I made up, who grew Truby King's garden. So it's just a little glimpse into this world. That morning, when Father sent us off, we passed through the brick arch to the hospital part of the garden, leaping up the steps two at a time. We were 7 and 8 now, big enough to really help. We knelt to work around one small bush after another, pulling out the long grass and feathery weeds as Father had taught us. We planned a slide down to the sea, pointing and directing as we'd seen the doctor and the man in charge on the building site do. Then we lay on our backs in the grass and stared up like we were looking for God. When we were bored with that, we climbed to the next terrace in search of the perfect pieces of grass for whistles like the ones our brother Callan made. Alna reached back to give me a hand, the two of us scrambling until we surprised ourselves by popping up in flower beds. We were on the rim of the hospital's neat lawn. We quickly dropped to hide amongst the plants. "We're not allowed," Alna whispered. "I know," I said, nodding but not moving, staring across the grass. There were cots on wooden stands lined up along the edge of the hospital porch, jutting out like blossoms in the sun. A thin wail came from the far end. 1, 2, 3, 4, 8, 12 of them. 12 like mother's brothers and sisters back in Scotland. Although they can't have all been babies at the same time, I realised. I'd always imagined them that way. We'd heard the babies plenty of times. The hospital sounds reached our cottage. Their cries had become as familiar as Alna's warm body curled with mine at night, as Eileen's sighing breath in her own bed an arm's length away, as mother and father talking quietly in the kitchen. The sound of babies crying was no stranger than the night calls of owls or the rumbling of the lion high up on its rock at the zoo across the valley. But this was different. Now we were right here.
1: Ingrid Horrocks reading from her prize-winning collection, All Her Lives. winner of the Jan Medlicott Acorn Prize for Fiction, announced at last night's Ockham New Zealand Book Awards. 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

0: Again, these are books about women, and I'm sure as a writer and an enthusiast, you were delighted to find a way to bring in 18th century writer and philosopher Mary Wollstonecraft. She sits right at the centre of this collection. You've written about her academically and personally. What is it about her as a thinker, as a traveller, as a person that so draws you to her?
1: I've been writing and thinking about her since my early 20s. And I think it's, for me, it's the combination of the people know about her philosophical tracks and her political work, which are very clear about women's rights. But she's also got these novels and this incredible travel memoir. And her life is a complete disaster. Her love life is a disaster. She fell in love with someone and had a baby, and she then couldn't get over him. What I think has always fascinated me is that sense that we can have precepts and then life is messier and more complicated and more beautiful than that. And then the other thing is just politically, she's writing, so a lot of her really important work comes just after the French Revolution has turned out to not be what radicals hoped it would be in terms of changing the world. So the moment that she's in terms of political despair and desolation, I increasingly feel like it's something that chimes with our moment in terms of, you know, when you had hope for many things and there's a backlash going on, and also a backlash towards women. How do we keep going? How do we keep speaking to each other and making life, I guess, and making connections? So it's sort of, she's a fascinating figure.
0: In terms of writing about her in this collection, a fiction collection, did it give you some freedoms, scholarship or memoir? Were there parts of her life you wondered about that research couldn't really answer? Kind of liberating to do things this way?
1: Yeah, it was fantastic. Also incredibly scary. I mean, I'm voicing Mary Wollstonecraft. It's a scary thing to do. But I got to choose. So I choose it's sort of 4 days when she's sailing around in Norway trying to find a lost cargo of silver. It's a great story. It took a lot of work to find that little moment to encapsulate her whole life. But I was so interested by what I found out as soon as I tried to embody her, is that things like, so when she was travelling around in Scandinavia, I hadn't really understood that none of the women around her knew French, and that was how she was communicating to people. So it meant that she was travelling around, she couldn't speak to any of the women around her. And even though I'd written articles and I've written, you know, huge book chapters and I've edited this work, is a way in which I kind of had missed that, because it wasn't until I thought, oh, hang on, what happens when she walks into an inn? Or what dress is she wearing? How heavy is it? What happens when she gets wet on a sailing ship? So I felt like I did get to go closer and find out different things about how it might have felt to be her.
0: Several of these stories deal with women living through periods of upheaval, whether it's war or revolution, protest movements, climate anxiety, housing insecurity. And given that this is a collection across time, were you sort of looking for the recurring cycles of uncertainty and, as you say, backlash often across history?
1: Yes, I was. But I think only later in the collection. So with, for example, with the story set in the Truby King Garden, I thought the 1950s was a particularly interesting moment in terms of women's history, so I wanted to go into that moment. There's also the story Concrete Box, which is a very small story about a woman living in a damp flat with her two children on her own, and it keeps raining, and her kid's got a cough, and the problem is she's in damp housing. So, and that's a contemporary story, and I just wanted to think, what are the pressures now on a woman's life. And that's actually quite a funny, I have a funny review story about that one, where in the Sydney Morning Herald, they reviewed that as a climate change story because it rains all the time and their housing is damp. And unfortunately, that's a New Zealand story. And then, of course, by the end, the collection pushes kind of in almost into the future in terms of a kind of climate crisis moment.
0: The collection gives women permission. Well, its characters are messy, contradictory, unresolved. And in some ways, was that intentional, an intentional pushback against the kind of often coherent or kind of morally exemplary kind of character that can be in literature? There are plenty of exceptions to the rule, but did you definitely want to take that track?
1: Yeah, I'm really happy to hear you say that. I don't think so. I think it's just what I'm interested in. I'm interested in complexity. I find it kind of beautiful and emotionally moving with people's fallibility. And I think as a writer, probably the first, like, you know, by the time you get to the 20th draft, if you're working hard, things have got more nuanced. So for example, actually the Concrete Box story about, you know, the woman in damp housing, it was full of kind of explicit politics in the first draft, and, you know, explicit goodies and baddies. And I got a bit of pushback, and I also looked at it myself, and it just wasn't subtle enough, and it wasn't real enough to the world for me. So
0: Interesting, the pushback. Do you have a really strong cohort of readers or other writers with whom you work?
1: I have the strongest cohort, yes. I'm in the
0: writing
1: group.
0: Every writer I talk to has the strongest.
1: Yes, that's true. No, I have the strongest. What I mean is I feel very grateful. I have a wonderful writing group, and Elizabeth Knox is in my writing group, and Emily Perkins. And so when I give things to people, I trust them.
0: There you go. Elizabeth, I was talking to you just a couple of weeks ago about her magnificent memoir, and she was talking about the same group. So there you go. I think you do win the prize with that one, possibly. Can we talk about settings as well, which of course are almost characters in themselves? The Wairarapa Farm, so, you know, known to you, the Norwegian coast where you've been in your pursuit of Mary Wollstonecraft, Boleyn. And two things. First, really understanding setting, and then second, the importance of landscape and building an emotional world.
1: Yeah, so that is one of the ways in which the collection grew, is that all the places in here are places that I know, except for one. There's a story set in something that's maybe Liverpool, and I've never been there, but for various reasons I needed the story to be there. For me, the places are as much characters as the people. So they're not setting so much as, what is the story of this place in this moment? Like, how are the buildings? How is it growing? What is the story of the trees that are either being chopped down in that moment or being planted? One of my favourite moments in the book is the little girls in the garden kind of measuring themselves alongside a tree and thinking about their own life moments. And then as older women, they visit an older tree and they think about themselves in those terms as kind of working out, thinking about what is going to be the history of the next part of their lives. So, yeah, the places, they took a lot of research. That's probably where most of the research went, is thinking about what the places meant in particular moments. And so something like Boleyn in the 2000s was having, you know, a real moment. It was still really very edgy, and that story is pretty edgy. The walls come down, but it's still a city trying to imagine what its future will be.
0: Do you have a favourite out of these 9 stories?
1: No, it's funny. What I love about it is that I've had so many people tell me their favourite, and I think every single story in here is someone's favourite. No, I don't know. I love all the women in here.
0: All right. How has it been seeing this first collection of fiction resonate so strongly with readers and critics, even before this accolade last night? Has it really given you confidence in the fiction genre?
1: Yeah, it's been amazing. And it's when I say I love all these women, there is some way in which they're out there and I'm thinking, oh, look, these people, you know, they're making friends, which, I don't know, confidence for writing is a strange and mysterious thing. I'm sure it will. And I think probably deep in me is giving me confidence. And I know that there's going to be another book. I hope it will be a novel. But I know that actually just writing is every book, you just go into it and you try and work out how it's going to be, and eventually you work it out. Around it there's some confidence, but it still seems mysterious and hard.
0: You have to start that dance with the alchemy every single time, right?
1: Yes, absolutely.
0: Ingrid, thank you. Congratulations again. And all the best with what does come next from your pen.
1: Thank you very much. Thanks for having me.
0: Whatever it is. Thank you so much. Ingrid Horrocks. And Ingrid has won the Jan Medlicott Acorn Prize for Fiction at last night's Ockham New Zealand Book Awards. Other winners from what are the National Book Awards? Nafanua Purcell Cassell won the Top Poetry Prize for her book Black Sugar Cane. Illustrated Nonfiction was won by Elizabeth Cox for Mr. Ward's Map, Victorian Wellington Streets by Street. Tina Makariti won the General Nonfiction Award for This Compulsion in Us. We spoke to her about that book back in April, so just last month. You can find that interview on 9 to Noon's webpage. And the Māori Language Award was won by Tā Pō Te Mara for Te Ahua o Ngā Kupu Whakāre a Te Kuti. Congratulations to everyone nominated and the winners. 27 minutes to 11. Evie, thanks for headlines.
2: Labour's leader is promising to work with political opponents on infrastructure projects if elected. A paediatric palliative care specialist says a new nationwide service will ensure more families won't have to go through such a difficult time alone. The Real Estate Institute says its data for April shows an almost 9% decrease in sales is the first clear sign of the pressure of rising fuel and food prices. And the mother of a Canterbury baby who died of catastrophic head injuries has struggled to recall details of the day the boy was injured. Those are the headlines on RNZ National. Our next news and weather's at 11.
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0: 26 minutes to 11 on 9 to Noon. In a moment, our book review. But right now, Littleton musician Mel Parsons just released Grain by Grain. This is ahead of the singles, ahead of a planned new album due out in August.

0: Bill Parsons, a new single, Grain by Grain. New album coming out in August. Kia ora, good morning to Paul Diamond, our book reviewer.
1: Ata marie.
0: Now, The Good Settler by Richard Shaw, my colleague Susie Ferguson did an interview just last week, I think it was, wasn't it, with him on one of, what is it, effectively a trilogy of books.
1: Yeah, they were calling it a trilogy. So began with The Forgotten Coast, which was in 2021, and then a book called The Unsettled, Small Stories of Colonisation, 2024, by Richard, who's a professor of politics at Massey University, sometimes appears in the media talking about political stuff, but this is kind of a different kaupapa. And all of these books are linked with this theme of acknowledging or coming to terms with settler past, colonisation. So, and also this idea of how small stories, family stories, connect with big stories, big sort of historical stories. So this one is a collection of 15 essays, and it starts with a retelling of Richard's great-grandfather's story, Andrew Gilhooly, the Irishman antecedent who was in the armed constabulary at Parihaka the day of the Pāhua, the invasion, and also for the period afterwards. And then Richard's family returned to that area and ended up living on small farms that were actually part of the land taken from people at Parihaka. So I read that and I thought, this is a bit repetitive. It's another version of the telling of the story that's at the centre of The Forgotten Coast. The Forgotten Coast is also about Richard's dad and also about his great uncle who went to Rome and became a priest. So it's more about this idea of family memory, but I guess the story of this great-grandfather at Parihaka kind of dominated. And then The Unsettled sort of followed on from that because there was a big reaction to that and all these people came out of the woodwork saying, well, I've been thinking about that as well and I've got these stories in my background. So that's what he was pulling together in the second one. This one here, as I said, it's essays. So it's very interesting seeing him working in that kind of format. And there's various kind of forms the essay takes. But he says early on, you know, whether your family's time in this country stretches back 5 or 150 years, we all share a common political genealogy, and it is colonisation. So he's, as well as in doing that, he's kind of examining and really interrogating some of these words like settler and settling and what this sort of means. And there's a part of the book in the centre where he is kind of addressing our current moment, which made me think, oh, is this going to date? You know, where the politics, as he said in the interview on your show last week, the politics around knowing our history better are being weaponised by political actors and things. So there's a whole section here where he really explains why he believes Hobson's Pledge is a modern fantasy, because Hobson said, Hewi tahi tato. He did not pledge, you know, and kind of it's interesting to see his analysis of that, which I think is a really good contribution to the debate. He addresses Dr. Panjit Pamar's Members Bill from the ACT Party, the Education Training Equal Treatment Amendment Bill, about this idea of uniform treatment. And Richard argues really strongly that uniform treatment is not equal treatment. He also, in another essay, talks about this idea of race. And sort of unpicks this, goes back to the history of that word and how it's been used, and says basically he thinks it's a nonsense term. It's figments of an overwrought imagination, but that it's been very powerful and that racist ideas are used as the basis for differential treatment, different treatment, imposing inequality. And I think these are really important contributions to the debate, you know, when people are making claims on the basis of, you know, freedom of speech and things. I think these are really good contributions for people to be able to weigh evidence and get some context and make up their own minds. There's a essay that's in the form of a quiz night. It's quite clever. I sort of wasn't quite sure what to make of it when I first read it. It's a group of friends going to a quiz night, and there are all these questions about the stuff to do with colonisation that people often don't know about. And I found it interesting because there was things I didn't know about, like, in 1940, the Otorohanga District High School Committee applied to the Department of Education for permission to segregate Māori and non-Māori children in the school's classrooms. True or false? It's actually true. The request was denied. You know, so stuff like that, even for someone like me, who's had a real interest in New Zealand history for a while, there were still things that really surprised me and shocked me that I didn't know about my history. So it was an interesting device to get people thinking. He also talks about this idea of moving on, forgetting. There's often this thing of, you know, we need to move on, you know, and also these ideas that, you know, Māori should be grateful for the civilization that was brought to them and things. And he looks at, you know, what's motivating that need to move on. And I think he says a lot of it's to do with fear. And that he also observes, I think, quite correctly, that we're a bit selective about that, because Anzac Day we're very determined not to move on from the story of Gallipoli. So there are some things that we're comfortable about remembering and others that we're not. So then, okay, you've got this new knowledge, and I think this is something that all the books have been quite interesting, is what do you do with it? You know, and the first book he said, well, should I go and apologise to Parihaka? We said, well, Parihaka's had lots of apologies already from the Prime Minister and all sorts of other people. Having a Catholic background is interesting, because he looks at this idea of confession, and not the whole thing in a religious context, but in a sort of a secular context. He talks about this idea of bearing witness to the expression of that which causes hurt, shame or anger, which I think is a really interesting idea, this idea of that sometimes it's just a matter of sitting with this knowledge and he says, as a result, you're in control of your own story. So he says, it's a process. Being a good settler is neither a destination nor a fixed state, but also observing that the ignorance is not accidental. The final chapter is called Leaving the Dementia Wing. Now, anyone who's read work by Rachel Buchanan that he referred to in all of these books, she's written about that in her book, The Parihaka Album, which is really worth looking at and has just recently been reprinted. So the Dementia Wing is a state of mind that's maintained by everyday practices of forgetting. And that's what he's challenging. He said it's the Dementia Wing is where you linger if you're quite comfortable with remaining ignorant of the violence visited upon and damage done to Māori by the colonisation of this land. But at the same time, he's got some really lovely compassion for his ancestors. And as he says, you know, I know Andrew, my great-grandfather's history, but not his past. But thanks to this work he's been doing, Eddie O'Day, a historian from Limerick, where his great-grandfather lived in Ireland, has got in touch and given him much more information about, you know, this world that these settlers came from. And he talks about this famine grave that wasn't talked about for two generations, and acknowledging that sometimes there's trauma and shame that's working intergenerationally that's at play here. So it ends up in a nice optimistic place, really. He says, by subtly shifting your understanding of the past, you also begin to change the present, coming ready or not. So I guess it's an additive process. I mean, his big argument is you don't lose anything by doing this. You shouldn't feel threatened by it. And actually, it's better for there to be diversity of things. He's not a lone voice. There's other writers, Avril Bell, Alison Jones, John Black, Vincent O'Malley and others, other historians, Leanna McDonald, Jonah Kidman. I mean, he acknowledges this current moment we're in, but it may well pass, and that this work is going to continue. And, you know, just this morning on the radio here, one of your regional reporters talking about Tia Tiawa launching iwi housing, townhouses, quite tony townhouses, on a former colonial parade ground. And one of the people who's bought a house, her ancestor was parading on that parade ground as a soldier, and people sort of engaging with this history. So I think he's signalling a momentum, a movement that I think has a certain momentum. So it's a really interesting book.
0: So The Good Settler by Richard Shaw, Massey University Press, $40, but that is one of the three books that he's written on the theme.
1: Yeah, yeah, all worth looking at.
0: Thank you very much for the review, Kilga. Paul Diamond. Kia ora. Nearly 13 minutes to 11 on 9 to noon. We'll be in Nelson shortly with our reporter there. Some of your feedback on our conversations this morning. The first one was on conservation, of course, and it was the interview with Federated Mountain Clubs. We're continuing scrutiny on these law changes, amendments to the 40-year-old Conservation Act, an amendment bill that's going through Parliament presently. And we were talking in this instance about Federated Mountain Clubs' particular concern that charging of revenue proposed for visitors might be money that, instead of being an add-on to DOCS funding, could be at risk of replacing some existing funding. And they were talking about the vulnerability of that, as well as other matters. Let's get to some of your feedback. Let's not make our conservation land available for privatisation and commercialisation. Let's not sell our soul, from this correspondent. Another factor here is that perhaps 60% of conservation land would be not regarded as totally off the table for sale. That's another matter that's being discussed at the moment. Another one of you, and I think this pertains to the fact that some of the changes to decision-making within conservation kind of watered down the powers ultimately of the likes of the Conservation Authority. It's no longer final sign-off. whomever the Minister of Conservation is. This correspondence says this government's becoming more autocratic and less democratic in running New Zealand and creating policy that will impact all of us but works for the interests of a narrow group. This shows the power lesser parties, ACT in particular, can wield as National needs them to stay in power. This is the weakness of MMP. With respect to charging visitors to provide some extra funding, around $60 million it's estimated to dock, this person says, let's just call it what it is, user pays. Another says, who gives permission to sell off our land? There should be a referendum. On this concept of net conservation, this correspondence says studies show so-called net conservation land swaps don't work. The minister's ignoring the evidence in favour of ideology. And with respect to our guest, Daniel Morimaya, or Mori as he is known, and the Food Action Network and the program Every Bite program, really helping people make sure there's minimal food waste. Simple things like putting all the food you need to use in a visible place at the front of the fridge rather than stuffing it behind the latest groceries. That and also some cooking skills. This correspondent says, I can't believe people do this. There are so many ways to reuse to make sure there's not food wasted. But fantastic you've got this guy on your show today. This person says, my go-to for lunch is leftovers every day. This person says chickens are the solution to food waste. Yeah, but there's some of it you can just keep for yourself. My colleagues win the prize for top leftovers, lunch leftovers every day. Me, not so much. How about you, Samantha? We're crossing now to our colleague Samantha G in Nelson. Are you great at bringing leftovers for lunch to work every day?
2: Morena Catherine, I have leftovers today, but I don't usually. I aspire to, but it's occasional for me, I must admit.
0: Indeed. Sometimes it just depends on how busy the day is, and yours are very busy at the moment with a trial, I'm sure, having enormous impact on the community and beyond. This is Hayden Tasker's trial. Where are we at in it, please, Samantha?
2: Indeed, this trial has sort of dominated local news in the last 2 weeks. I've been in Christchurch. I returned just a couple of days ago to Nelson covering the trial and will be tuning in online today. We're about halfway through, so set down for 3 weeks. We've heard from a number of witnesses, police officers and members of the public who were in Nelson's Buxton Square in the early hours of New Year's Day 2025. We're expecting the defence to open their case today. We're at the last of the Crown witnesses. So we've heard from lots of people who were there when those senior sergeants, Lynn Fleming and Adam Ramsey, were hit by a car driven by Hayden Tasker. So there's no dispute he was driving the car. He's admitted 3 charges of dangerous driving. But his lawyers say Lynn Fleming's death was manslaughter, and they argue he was depressed and drunk at the time. The tragedy, a failed suicide attempt, the result of him wanting to spark a police chase to end his life. So the courts heard how he was living in his car in Motueka at the time. He'd driven into Nelson that New Year's Eve after purchasing 3 bottles of wine, and he was actually 3 times over the breath alcohol limit after the crash occurred. And the witnesses we've heard from in the courtroom have spoken of the chaos that broke out in the car park that night as the white Honda Odyssey he was driving sped across the car park, first hitting the 2 officers, sending them flying into the air before turning around and coming back to ram a police car. So we know that Lynn Fleming was thrown a distance of around 20 metres, and several people went to her aid and administered CPR before paramedics arrived, and she was taken to Nelson Hospital and placed on life support, but sadly died later that day. Her colleague Adam Ramsey, also injured, his shoulder was dislocated. He suffered a number of abrasions and cuts on his skull, or on his head, that were sort of visible right down to the skull. And there was a member of the public also injured. She'd gone to Adam Ramsey's aid, and her arm was broken when the police car beside her was rammed by the Honda Odyssey. So, yes, set down for 3 weeks. We're sort of halfway through today, and yes, about to hear more from the defence when they open their case.
0: How long is it anticipated that this trial's going to go for? Was it around 3 weeks, did I hear, perhaps? Although I think the judge, they seem to be making quite rapid progress through the testimony, Samantha.
2: They do seem to be making good progress. I have heard that potentially the jury could be sent out as early as the beginning of next week. Set down for three, so they've got until the end of next week. That's the time that was allocated, but it may sort of resolve sooner than that.
0: Now, in Nelson itself, police presence being boosted because of some issues with some teenagers have been identified as. What's happening?
2: Yes, police came forward recently saying that they'd increased patrols in the central city because they were seeing more young people out and about late at night. So bad behaviour, rowdy teenagers, and they're worried that it's going to lead to violence. And so when I spoke to police, they said they've seen an increase on youth in the streets sort of between the hours of 8 p.m. and 4 a.m. and they're youth under the age of 18 or, you know, young teenagers, really, and that often alcohol's involved and, they're intoxicated. And so when I sat down with the Nelson Area Response Manager, he told me they're not sort of big packs of young people. It's more like groups of three or four, maybe a few more, and sometimes they're actually just out as individuals. In total, he said there's about 20 children, he called them, regularly in the CBD in those late hours or early hours of the morning, regularly in contact with police and over the weekends. And so they've taken this proactive approach of trying to take these youth home to their families and trying to engage with parents and caregivers to prevent this from happening, because as I said, the concerns that this behaviour will lead to alcohol-fuelled assaults if it continues. And they're not sure how these young people are getting alcohol. They've done a controlled purchase operation. That's where they visit sort of off-licences like bottle shops and supermarkets across Nelson, and recently found on four occasions establishments selling alcohol to minors. So they've been referred to the Alcohol Regulatory and Licensing Authority.
0: Is there any reason why this is becoming a thing now?
2: Yes, it's very hard to pinpoint that. It has actually come at the same time a charity focused on supporting young people was closed. There's no sort of definite link there, but Whanake Youth, a youth charity that was established 9 years ago, shut last month due to financial difficulties. And one of the co-founders, Leanne O'Brien, told me it was obviously started to provide holistic support for more vulnerable and marginalised young people in society. It had a drop-in space that was open for 12 to 24-year-olds. It offered employment opportunities and had other school-based services and community programs. And Leanne told me she's worried about where the young people who use that service and spent time with them will now go. She said in the last couple of years, she'd noticed an increase in 10 to 12 year olds causing trouble, drinking alcohol, something that hadn't been seen in quite a long time. Sometimes these kids were sort of showing up drunk during the daytime or leaving school to steal stuff and get into trouble. And the reasons for the uptick in that behaviour weren't clear. It had happened post-pandemic, and she, you know, sort of said that she'd noticed some people, young people, struggling with resilience since the COVID years. And so she's in conversations with the local Nelson Bay's Primary Health, the PHO, to after the closure of the service, to try and bridge those gaps and do things to ensure young people aren't left without access to services.
0: Now, how are marine farmers using AI to keep tabs on what's happening underwater there?
2: So the top of the South Island, a real hub for aquaculture and fishing, and AI used in many industries. This is no exception. So scientists and engineers are developing tools that give marine farmers better metrics, really, in a bid to push growth in the sector. I've recently been out in the Kinneburu Sound with Tim Renson from UWAI Robotics. That's a spin out of a research cluster at Canterbury University. It's built a drone, an underwater drone, that uses AI and imaging to scan muscle lines, essentially letting farmers see their crops in real time. So a drone is put in the water near a mussel farm. It scans the lines and provides a video to a laptop on the surface and is instantly analysed using AI, and it can show the conditions of the mussels without farmers having to shuck them open to look at the quality of the meat. So
0: wow.
2: Fascinating. Provides
0: just
2: insights that, yeah.
0: Just the literally the insights, but just the productivity gains out of stuff like this. Now the Vega is still in Tasman Bay. Just remind us about this ship.
2: We have talked about this before, and the Vega, the former inter-islander ferry, the Arateri, it's still in Tasman Bay. So it arrived here early December. It's been here for more than 5 months now. I think when we last spoke, it was due to come into Port Nelson for more water provisions and to drop off waste. There'd been a lot of back and forth as to when that was going to happen. It happened last month. Maritime NZ officials went on board and spoke to the crew members and said they've got no concerns about their welfare. The Maritime Union had previously raised concerns about the crew being paid below international and domestic benchmarks, but because the ship's flagged to another country, St. Kitts and Nevis, the responsibility for their wages sits with them. But the officials have assured me there's no concerns about the welfare of those on board, but they are back out at anchor in Tasman Bay without a date for when they will actually leave New Zealand.
0: So this is visible from all over Nelson and beyond, is it not? You get it?
2: It is, most definitely. Yeah. You can see it during the daytime from most of anywhere in Nelson and Tasman that's got a view of the bay. And
0: lovely.
2: Yes, I've got lots of queries from people about what's happening to it and how the people are going. So it's a hot topic for some.
0: Thank you, Samantha Gies, RNZ's Nelson reporter covering Nelson Marlborough. Just coming up to 11 o'clock on 9 to Noon, do check out the 9 to Noon webpage. The team puts together a great page for you every day, rnz.co.nz/9to-noon. It is a way to get links with more information to our stories. It's a way to send the links through to others of interviews that you think they might be interested in, therefore you each and every day. Coming up after RNZ's news bulletin, Mark Pesci catches us up on the latest from the ever-moving world of tech. In Parenting, it's Pink Shirt Day tomorrow. This is a day that really puts a spotlight on bullying. And indeed, it's a fundraiser as well. We are talking about it from the perspective of bullying in schools because there's good evidence that intervention by a peer can stop a bullying scenario in around half of situations. But how do you do this safely for children, including giving them, equipping them the skills to intervene and to do so appropriately? Kylie Ryan, who has a clinical background in social work, is head of workplace bullying at the Workplace Wellbeing for the Mental Health Foundation. She also runs the Rangatahi Rise Youth Bullying Prevention Program. So she's in Parenting. Tamara Munch will tell us what she's been viewing that she thinks you might want to have a look at also before midday on 9 to Noon on RNZ National.
3: RNZ News at 11 o'clock. Good morning, Atamarie. I'm Evie Ashton. The government will spend $15.5 million over 4 years to set up a national paediatric palliative care service. In a pre-budget announcement, the Health Minister says the money will fund a nationally consistent service with dedicated teams in both the North and South Islands. At the moment, Health NZ only funds one specialist physician at Starship Hospital. Simeon Brown was surprised to learn when he became Health Minister that the country doesn't have a national palliative care service for children.
4: Having met some of these families and hearing their stories and the challenges they've faced, it became really apparent to me that this is a real important priority.
3: Simeon Brown says the new teams will be travelling across the country to deliver care in homes and communities. The mother of a Canterbury baby who died of catastrophic head injuries has struggled to recall details of the day the boy was injured. Sol Tarani was less than 4 months old when he died in 2014. No one has been charged over his death, but police say either his mother, Storm Tarani, or her then partner, Tony Farmer, is responsible. Ms. Tarani has told an inquest she understands what's at stake.
5: I know how this comes across to the court. I get it.
6: What does it look like?
5: Oh, clearly that one of myself or Tony has done something. One of us isn't telling the truth.
3: Storm Tarani gave a detailed account of the morning Sol was injured to police after her son died, but now says she can't remember much of that morning. A corrections staffer quit while being investigated over claims they were in a relationship with an inmate they had assessed for parole. The Deputy Commissioner for Women's Prisons, Kim Grierson, has confirmed an employee raised concerns to a manager in December after hearing reports a prisoner and a staff member were in an inappropriate relationship. An employment process started and the staff member resigned before it was finished. The person had prepared the prisoner's parole assessment report, but as a result of the revelations, the woman's parole was revoked and a new assessment done. She was eventually released. Labour's leader is promising to work with political opponents on infrastructure projects if his party is elected to govern. Chris Hipkins says parties cancelling each other's infrastructure projects isn't helpful for building the infrastructure New Zealand needs. Mr. Hipkins says his party would bring in a genuinely collaborative process, including the political opposition and local government. He says the current government has given his spokespeople some briefings on plans for a second Harbour Bridge crossing, but the process hasn't been collaborative enough. A coroner has found that a man whose body lay undiscovered near an Auckland motorway for almost 3 weeks died from a methamphetamine overdose. But the family of 34-year-old Dylan Barford is concerned about how the search for him was handled. Melanie Early has more.
7: Mr. Barford's body was found in grassland near the Hobsonville Road off-ramp in October 2023. Coroner Janet Anderson says he was last seen alive after getting out of a car driven by his former partner following an argument. Despite searches, his body was eventually found by contractors only 200 metres from the motorway. Mr. Barford's family told the coroner the police search was inadequate and they had concerns about the investigation. Police say there is nothing to indicate foul play.
3: Police are speaking to several teenagers involved in a violent brawl at a West Auckland train station. Inspector Muhammad Atik says students from several West Auckland high schools dispersed when police arrived in response to reports of fighting on Tuesday afternoon. Inspector Atik says police have since spoken to one young person who was assaulted and others who were at the fight. He says they believe a prior dispute led to the violence. Police are working with the schools and the families of those involved. And 10 spotted kiwi have just spent their first night in a new home in Hawke's Bay. They've been moved from Wellington Zealandia to Cape Sanctuary to help bolster the population of the smallest and second rarest type of kiwi there. More kiwi from Zealandia will also be rehomed to yet-to-be-decided locations. That's the news. Koe nā ngā pitapita kōrero. A short forecast is next.
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3: Now the forecast from Met Service to midnight tonight. Northland, mainly fine, a few showers about the far north, clearing this morning but returning in the east this evening. Auckland to Waitomo, also Coromandel, Bay of Plenty, Taupo and Taumarunui, clear skies. From Taranaki to Kapiti, also Taihape, partly cloudy but longer fine spells from this afternoon. From Gisborne to Wairarapa, also for Wellington, mostly cloudy with a few showers, clearing from Wellington this afternoon. Nelson and from Buller to Fiordland, fine weather. Marlborough, Canterbury and Otago, apart from Clutha, fine inland. Coastal cloud developing south of Christchurch this morning and elsewhere this evening. Clutha and Southland, partly cloudy, isolated showers about the coast and Stewart Island. And Chatham Islands, cloudy periods and a few showers, clearing this afternoon. The time is coming up to 6 minutes past 11. We'll have news headlines on the half hour.
0: Nga mihi, thank you very much, Evie. You're listening to 9 to Noon. Tamar Munch is in about a quarter to 12. She has been watching a six-part TV drama called Half Man on TVNZ Plus, a British crime thriller called Criminal Records, Season 2. And Episode 1, Redux, is a local capability building initiative. Tamar will talk about what this is and the type of productions it's generating. In parenting, about 25 past 11, Kylie Ryan is in. She is Head of Workplace Wellbeing for the Mental Health Foundation, also runs the Rangatahi Rise Youth Bullying Prevention Programs for the Mental Health Foundation. And we're going to talk about practical tips on bullying prevention for parents and also what some schools are doing in helping their young people intervene in an appropriate way, which has shown to be able to stop bullying situations in around half of occasions. I'm not sure whether that's across workplaces as well as schools. Kylie will catch us up on all that. And we'll begin now with Mark Pesci, who is here for technology. Always a pleasure to have you with us, Mark. Welcome.
13: Good morning, Catherine.
0: Now, last time we were talking, you were, as I said, terrifying us with Mythos. Well, the world was being slightly terrified by the thought that this can't-be-released AI model was able to hack into just about anything. What's happened since, Mark?
13: Well, the indications were that Mythos could do this, and there was a lot of pushback, I think, particularly in some of the cybersecurity communities. Is this really different? Is this really better? And the general consensus is it is very good. Now, I was at an event last week where I heard someone get on the stage, a cybersecurity expert. They said, we expected this, but we thought we had another year. And so effectively what happened was that year vaporized last month, and that's why we had that conversation. Now, one of the things that we talked about last month and that I thought we'd have a little bit more space on is that we would see other language models like Mythos with the same capability. And it only took 2 weeks. So OpenAI released the brandy newest version of ChatGPT. It's GPT 5.5, all right? And it was tested, as these models are, by the AI Security Institute, which is a British governmental organization. So I think it's part of their Ministry of Defense, to check sort of all of the models for their capabilities to be able to crack things. And it turns out that it's better at this than Mythos is. It's now in wide release. Now, saying that it's in wide release, the versions that have the specific cyber cracking capabilities are being in restricted release, just as Anthropic did with Mythos. But what we can see is that this is actually not a one-off. It's a rising tide. All of these AI models are getting better and better and better at cracking.
0: Yes, and the site aisi.gov.uk is just telling me it's using cookies on me as I read. That's fine. That's the world we live in. So what's the takeout on this? Was there a bit of an overhype about Anthropic? Or alternatively, is there a bit of blasé-ness about where things are getting?
13: I think it depends on who you ask and where their position is in the ecosystem. That's the thing. So people who maintain highly secure code bases are finding out, oh yeah, it found a bug, it wasn't a big thing, whatever. People who are maintaining massive code bases like the code base to Linux, which runs on every smartphone, or the code base for Windows, or the code base for your Macintosh or your iOS, we're finding lots of bugs. There's lots of patches being released, so it's clearly working out. But what it's telling us is that we're kind of entering a new era of cybersecurity where the attacks are going to be coming from AI-powered hackers, and the defenses are going to be managed by AI-powered defenders. And Google, earlier this week, released a report which said we are seeing an increase in the number of attacks and attacks that we think could really only be done by an AI. The Guardian, interestingly, reframed this as we have 3 months to what they were called, Vulnageddon, right? Where every vulnerability possibly was going to be exploited simultaneously. I think that's probably overstating it, but I think that 3 month window is really interesting because it gets people who maybe have been lax about security aware that they cannot. That's like it's no longer a nice to have, and I think a lot of people have gotten away with that. It's an absolute must have.
0: How kind of apocalyptic is this? If you invest, and again, there's kind of a sliding scale as to whether this takes out an entire nation's kind of, you know, energy systems and everything else, through to people who are just not sufficiently protected in their own dealings online. But when we look at that epic scale, that ability to truly maintain security over essential and state kind of infrastructure, are we getting to the point where there just is no guarantee?
13: No. And you know, when we talk about critical infrastructure, just this past week, we saw a piece of infrastructure that most people really probably weren't even aware of, something called Canvas, which is a program that university professors and high school teachers use to basically post their lessons up and allow the students to post their homework and the results and their exams. And that piece of infrastructure is provided by a company that's actually called Infrastructure, which is located in America. And schools subscribe to this service. It's a normal software service. And no one really gave a big thought about it until Infrastructure got hacked very badly last week. Almost all of the student details for all of the hundreds of thousands of students were also leaks on Infrastructure. And the infrastructure behind many universities, including several in New Zealand, including the University of Melbourne and the University of Sydney, which is where I have a position, and many others in Australia and in America, including Harvard University, that the core piece of teaching infrastructure got shut down because of this hack.
0: Can we come back to what the response of this might be. And is it the White House now that is actually, instead of all in with everything, thinking about quote-unquote licensing AI models? Oh, my goodness, some regulation in the tech world. And what does it mean by licensing?
13: Yeah, so the answer is that the White House sort of danced close to this flame and decided they just weren't ready for it and seemed to have danced away again. But there were a couple of days, certainly last week, where the White House was considering that perhaps we would need to test models before they were released for safety. This is similar to what AISI is doing. AISI, I don't know if they could actually block the release of a model in the UK. They may have that statutory authority. They haven't ever used it, as far as we know. But there would certainly be some level of testing, which means the US would have to have some sort of testing infrastructure, perhaps the National Institute of Standards and Technology or something. They would need a whole bunch of infrastructure in place, which they don't have, in order to be able to test models. And then the model vendors would basically have to queue and wait until the government had given a seal of approval. All of that, I think, made the US, which is very, again, regulation averse, think, oh, maybe that's just going to slow us down from the race against China.
0: Well, the race against China's the other side of this, right? Is that their models are coming through as well. So it's not even just one nation that can think it can regulate this. Okay. As you make the point that anything that the White House does is going to affect US models only. So we touched on Canvas, and the interesting thing about the Canvas hack was the owners fessed up to paying that ransom, right?
13: And that is a rare thing. So, you know, this ransomware, it basically encrypts everything. And what they basically paid the ransom for was to ensure that all of the student records had been destroyed, shredded, digitally shredded, by the people holding them to ransom. And we don't hear about it when ransoms get paid for ransomware, particularly when it's a large organization. So the fact that this was stated is a very, it's like we've crossed a bit of a threshold here. They're clearly doing it so that the students and those institutions who have infrastructure licenses are no longer afraid of that data being leaked. All right, so that's clearly why they've done it. But everyone in the field knows that it is an extremely bad precedent to announce that you have paid a ransom, because it only going to encourage the other bad actors. So there's a lot about this that is probably going to be problematic in years to come.
0: Okay, now the new words, Vulnageddon, which is the portmanteau of Vulnerability Armageddon. There's one called Ramageddon. Now, we all kind of roughly know what RAM is, random access memory. You need enough of it, don't you?
13: Yes, basically every computer out there has memory that it can read to and write to when it's doing its calculations. And we call that random access memory. We've had it since about 1970, and it's a basic feature of computers. You have some RAM in the computer, you have a CPU in the computer, you have a disk drive, right? That's pretty much the kit. Now, here's the thing. The number of companies that make it is really sort of three companies in the world. One's called SK Hynix, Samsung, which you've heard of, and another American company called Micron. They basically make all of the RAM in the world, and it was fine. No one really worried about it. And then AI came along, and we're building data centers at such a rate, and data centers need so much RAM that's created a fundamental shortage. And the thing is, it takes years to build a new facility to make more RAM. So everyone is now fighting for the same limited pool of RAM. And that includes two of the biggest companies, the two biggest companies by capitalization in the world, NVIDIA and Apple. So NVIDIA needs all this RAM so they can build their AI data centers. Apple needs this RAM so it can

0: right now. So it's sucking all of the RAM out from these other places. And because it takes years to build a new facility to manufacture RAM, right?
1: Yeah.
0: There's too much demand and no way to satisfy that demand. All of these, the SK Hynix and Micron, their stocks are going through the roof. Micron stock from a year ago is 800% higher than it was because they're just printing money right now. They're selling every chip they can into the future and they can't make more quickly.
1: Yeah, it's the chip demand thing. It's the fact that a physical facility is needed to make physical infrastructure and suddenly, all of a sudden, everybody wants it all at once. You'd think we could anticipate this stuff. Why didn't you buy shares in that stock a year ago?
0: Exactly. Listen, I think that's what everyone is asking right now. But again, it was one of those things that was, no one saw it until it was there. Everyone's like, oh yeah, we're going to need more data centers. And no one's thought, oh, that means we're going to need a lot more RAM for those data centers. And then all of a sudden, here we are.
1: Yeah. Now what's, in the context of our current conversation, goblins?
0: Exactly. So ChatGPT, until quite recently, had an obsession with goblins. And it was being noticed by people. It's like, why does ChatGPT want to talk about goblins so much? So OpenAI did an investigation. It was really quite sweet because it turns out they've given OpenAI a couple of different personalities. It could be efficient. It could be cheerful. It could be nerdy. And the nerdy personality, it turns out, had been specifically tuned during the training to talk about little things like goblins. And when they investigated, they figured out they'd done the tuning wrong. And it was really overemphasizing goblins. And so the goblins were popping out appropriately and also completely randomly when people particularly were using the nerdy personality, but it bled over into basically all of the other personalities that people were using with ChatGPT. So it would randomly be bringing goblins into a conversation, and it's essentially the AI version of a bug because it was something that was based on a decision that they made where they didn't understand what the consequence of that decision would be. They're like, oh, we're going to make it cute and perky and a bit nerdy and talk about things like goblins, and you know, Peter Jackson will be all about that, so that's cool. But they didn't understand that that would kind of snowball because it was not just the first version, but then the first version was used to train the next version, which amplified it, which was then used to train the third version, which amplified it even more. And all of a sudden, you have the nerdy personality talking about goblins 80 times more than the average personality would.
1: Doesn't that indicate one of the real challenges and flaws in training AI? That idea, and particularly AI training AI or feeding off AI. I still sit here with the shivers when you said 2022 was the training point where most AI are taught by content generated by other AI, by the way. That's never left me. But is this kind of an inbuilt bug itself that things naturally kind of amplify almost like a viral effect? And what can you do to stop it?
0: So the answer is, I think they hadn't seen this before and now they know to look for it. So it's less likely that something similar to this will happen again because they're going to be aware of it. I think as a general thing, you're right. We don't actually understand all of the in and outs of how designing a training regime for an AI will affect its abilities further down the line. We don't really. There was another one today that Anthropic put out where they had a model last year that wanted to blackmail people so that it could stay alive. And they're like, where did it learn this? And it turns out they fed it a lot of science fiction where there are evil AIs, and that was absorbed into the model. And so the model was using that as a behavioral guide. And then they gave the model lots of very positive robot stories, and the model modified its behavior. And all of that was happening at just all of the data they were pouring into the model. So it was something they weren't aware of until it popped out in that very specific way.
1: This is a classic a case. I'm trying to think of who my guest was just recently. I think it was her. She has done a lot of study into OpenAI and its history and is now talking about, you know, the pros and the cons, but particularly the cons of where we're at this stage of AI development. And I think it was her who talked about this concept of flying the plane while we're building it. Actually, it wasn't. It was another UK academic. And, you know, you wouldn't build a real plane. You wouldn't fly a real plane while building it. And it's kind of what we're doing with this incredibly powerful technology, isn't it?
0: Yes. I mean, when you consider its

0: only been 3 years and that these things are incredibly rich and complex. We probably could have taken the very first ChatGPT and spent 10, 15 years really trying to understand it before we went on to the next one. But Catherine, that is not the world we're living in.
1: It's not indeed. Thank you very, very much, Mark Pesce, who is our correspondent today for New Technology. He's a futurist, author and podcaster based in Australia. It's 24 minutes past 11 in Parenting Happy. As always, of course, to hear your questions or your experiences or your thoughts, as always. Today we're going to talk about bullying and particularly interventions that can be successful in trying to deal with bullying, obviously specifically in the school example here, although we will look at beyond that a bit further in terms of what the research shows about bullying in all environments. So happy to receive those questions. 99rnz.co.nz, text to 2101. How is your school handling this? And what have your own experiences been? 25 past 11, and thank you, Evie, for our headlines.
2: Air New Zealand says the soaring cost of jet fuel means it expects to lose between $340 and $390 million before tax for the year. Hospitality businesses say the devil will be in the detail of the National Party's promised immigration policy. A corrections staffer quit while being investigated over claims they were in a relationship with an inmate they'd assessed for parole. And police are speaking to several teenagers involved in a violent afternoon brawl at a train station in West Auckland. Those are the headlines on RNZ National. Our next news and weather's in Midday Report.
3: Kia ora ko Stacey Morrison Benne with a special episode of Mata. Do we have the right settings in place for Māori language restoration, or is it time for a shake-up? Are are taringa mai kia mata, tonight after the headlines at 7 on RNZ National.
1: 26 minutes past 11 on 9 to noon. As we said, send in questions, observations, experiences, 9to noon at rnz.co.nz, or text to 2101 for our parenting segment today. Tomorrow is Pink Shirt Day, the annual fundraiser run by the Mental Health Foundation since 2012 that aims to raise awareness about bullying and ways to combat it. Research by the Mental Health Foundation New Zealand suggests that half of bullying scenarios stop if a peer intervenes. But how can we teach our kids to be upstanders, someone who intervenes when someone's being bullied, as opposed to bystanders? And how do you do this responsibly and carefully? Kylie Ryan has a clinical background in social work. She's the head of workplace wellbeing for the Mental Health Foundation and also runs Rangatahi Rise. She's with us in the Tamaki Makaurau Auckland studios, and we appreciate that. Kia ora, welcome Kylie.
4: Kia ora, Catherine. Thanks for having me.
1: First, let's talk about Pink Shirt Day. Into its 14th year now, an achievement in itself. Many people will know what it's about, but not all. Can you just give us a sense of background about it?
4: Absolutely. So Pink Shirt Day actually started in Canada in 2007, and there was an incident there where a student was severely bullied because of homophobic values there, and two students stepped in and made a huge difference in that scenario. But it was the next day when multiple students, hundreds of students turned up wearing pink shirts in support of that student, where we saw this real change happen in that community. And that's how Pink Shirt Day started. So it's now celebrated across 180 countries. And in New Zealand, the Mental Health Foundation have been celebrating Pink Shirt Day, as you said, from 2012. And we really focus around celebrating that diversity, the inclusion, and really making our community safe for everyone to be part of.
1: So what happens? There's the fundraiser, and then what kinds of initiatives is this? Might this go towards?
4: Yeah, so the fundraiser, we've raised over $3.8 million in our partnership with Cotton On Foundation over the last 12 years. And what that helps us with across the year, so outside of Pink Shirt Day, is we do a lot of work in the Mental Health Foundation around policy and advocacy. So at a government level, around ensuring that we're focusing on that equity and preventing discrimination happening. We also do quite a few proactive programs. So we've got partnership programs like Pause, Breathe, Smile in schools and Sparklers. Rangatahi Rise is a new pilot program we have in high schools, which looks at youth-led social action to look at cases, things like bullying or discrimination that might be impacting mental distress for young people. So there's a number of things that we do across those communities.
1: Obviously, bullying occurs in any setting. There's a lot of it in workplace settings, obviously. I'm curious, we're going to focus mainly on schools today and younger people. But when we talk about this research about the efficacy of intervention, of someone standing up, is that across the board? Is that whether it's workplace or anywhere else?
4: Yeah, it is across the board. One of the major outcomes that we love from our research into the effectiveness of Pink Shirt Day is that over 1 million people report that they continue doing upstander interventions outside of Pink Shirt Day because of what they've learnt. So that makes a huge difference in workplaces, for example, where we've got really high rates. So 1 in 5 workers in Aotearoa in the last 12 months report that they've experienced bullying behaviours. And there's a huge human cost of that to workplaces as well. And recent research from KPMG showed the cost is around $1.34 billion annually to New Zealand businesses.
1: Is that from days off work, stress leave, sick leave,
4: correct,
1: or just lost productivity? How is it calculated?
4: All of those things together, and it doesn't include things like the cost of investigation and formal complaints. It really is based on that human cost.
1: All right, that report finding 58% of the cost arises from impacts on female workers and that women disproportionately affected. Also a higher proportion of Māori respondents experiencing bullying or harassment. Let's come to the school setting and the prevalence of bullying. I wonder if we define it. In some ways, in this is potentially really worth addressing. It's almost perceived to be part of the experience that every child will have. And when we are talking about bullying and its most pervasive effects, how do you define it? There are behaviours along a continuum, I guess. Mm. And what are you talking about in terms of bullying in the school environment?
4: Yeah, when we start seeing bullying impact mental health, we're looking at the repetitiveness of it becomes a factor. It also would be deemed obviously an unreasonable behaviour in that situation. So we've kind of seen a movement in how bullying's happened over the last 10 years. So like you touched on, it used to just kind of be thought, this is just what happens to us when we're young people. You know, it's part of growing up. But over the decades, we've realised the harm that actually is caused by bullying. And we've seen a shift in the way that bullying happens. So it's kind of gone from more of that physical kind of threatening behaviour to more kind of psychologically based. So we start to see things like threats of exclusion, that friendship manipulation. We've got a bit of a screenshot culture where, you know, young people are taking a screenshot and then sending it out to other students or putting it online. People being filmed without their consent. And one that's quite prevalent in New Zealand are kind of those jokes that we kind of try to pass off as banter, but we're actually using them to humiliate someone else. And then when we see that repetitively, it can cause really serious harm to people in the form of the impact on their mental health.
1: Do you have typically different issues to deal with at different ages? As you say, young children might use the old standover tactics, I want this, I'm having this, right? But at what point do you start to see these sometimes nefarious or sometimes harder to really isolate aspects of bullying?
4: Yeah, there's definitely a human development perspective to this. So when you've got young children, like if we're looking at kind of primary, intermediate, school age children, it tends to be quite behavioural in that. They're learning how to be friends. They're learning how to, you know, make good friendships. They're learning how to communicate with each other. And there's often not the intent to hurt someone, but you know, it's more relational in that they might be excluding people from certain things because they don't like something they've done, or, you know, it might become physical and pushing and things like that. So at that younger age in primary schools, the earlier we can kind of intervene in those and teach them the skills to be good friends and accept other people and the diversity that they see around them, then we tend to be able to stop those behaviours and there's less harm caused from them. The age that it becomes more impactful is really around those early adolescent years. And it's interesting because obviously at that time, you know, adolescents aren't made to make great decisions, and they don't always have the experience or the ability to kind of weigh up the consequences of their behaviour. The other thing that's particularly happening at that adolescent stage is that belonging is everything. So friendships and their peer relationships become the most important part of their lives, which we want them to do. So they're slowly moving away from, you know, the adults being the main people, and they're moving towards their peers. Now, when they experience that exclusion or that social rejection or just really hurtful behaviours towards them constantly, that starts to impact their nervous system. So we start to see rates of anxiety increase, and we see that come through in a lot of ways. And if they don't feel safe in school, this is when we start seeing things like really high levels of absenteeism from school, increased sick leave from school, and that starts to impact their education and their ability to, you know, attend mainstream schooling. So that can have a really big impact if we don't have an intervention in there on their kind of development through that stage.
1: These two things kind of collide, don't they?
4: They do.
1: When young people are perhaps less, they're very self-focused, right? Because this is the stage they're going through and they kind of need to be. And that self-focus can mean they are not necessarily as empathetic or as immediately sort of tapped into what's happening for someone else. There's this desperate need to belong at the same time, right? Mm. I'm interested also, is there any kind of an overlap between kids who are bullied and are also bullies themselves? Can this, and perhaps that bullying's happening in a different context. Can it be quite complex along those lines?
4: Yeah, it's really complex because it can be kind of survival of the fittest in some way, right? And some of this is in the way that adults will respond to situations. So we might minimise what's happening from our own experiences in the way it was dealt with when we were younger. So they're left to kind of figure it out themselves. And sometimes the way to get that connection back is to display those same behaviours that are happening to them. Okay. For other kids, there can be really complex things happening from kind of a social determinants perspective. So they could be experiencing, for example, family violence in the home. You know, they could be doing it really tough and their nervous systems are already really on edge. So when they're going into situations where they have to kind of emotionally regulate their own behaviour, they're already right at the peak of that. So it takes one little thing to kind of push them over the edge, and they don't necessarily have the skills to regulate in those situations. So then they turn into quite harmful behaviour towards other people. The other thing that we've seen a big increase in is obviously society-wide. We've seen an increase in discrimination and harassment. And like you said, in the workplace, we see it particularly towards those minority groups. So one of the big conversations we need to be having is, and teaching our young people, is how do we hold different values and beliefs from someone else, but still accept them as they are and not escalate those situations to one of harm or threats or violence.
1: Gosh, it's complex, isn't it? The microaggressions as well. On the face of it, it's a casual joke or this, but it just builds and builds and builds. And the digital realm, this is the other thing, I guess. Pre the digital kind of world we were in, at least you perhaps got a reprieve for a few hours after school or at night, but now it is just can be relentless. Okay, let's look at some strategies. What are schools doing? What are some things that are shown to be effective, and what are the various ways schools in the first instance, and then parents can, you know, adopt some of these strategies perhaps as well, are showing some effectiveness here?
4: Yeah, and it is the combination of those two that are really important. So schools can't be expected to manage this by themselves. You know, we have to have those same messages that schools are trying to put through the curriculum and their practices. We need the backup of those when they leave school and go home. But things that schools do really well, they look at it from a public health perspective. So first of all, they have to take into account, obviously, the safety of the children that are there. So sometimes they do have to make decisions where they are, for example, standing down a student so that they can deal with the situation and keep other students safe. Okay. What is important in that is that they are creating an environment that looks at it from different levels. So first of all, schools need to think about how they are making it safe for students to come forward and report when they are seeing things or when something is happening to another student. So if you look, for example, at high schools, they have things like whānau groups where, you know, students will have the same contact with the same teacher right throughout so they can build that relationship. They'll have deans who are often kind of responsible for that wellbeing and pastoral care of students as well. So they need to feel safe coming forward. The reason they don't come forward is because they often worry it's going to escalate the situation. Okay, so they need to feel safe in that. While that's happening, they also obviously need to be having those preventative messages coming through their curriculum, but also the actions backing those up. So if you're talking about diversity and inclusion and emotional regulation and giving students skills to be able to do that, that also needs to be role modelled. Okay, so we need the community around those young people to be role modelling those behaviours. And I don't think you have to go too far on a Saturday morning to a sports field to see a lot of adults who are unable to do that themselves.
1: Topic of discussion on Morning Report this morning, just right, how bad that has got to. Okay, yes. Carry on.
4: Yep, so you've got those two things happening from schools, but schools are limited in the resources that they have to do this as well. Like, I have worked within schools where, you know, they had the resources for me to be at actually be able to look across the population, public health dream here, from, you know, kindergarten to year 13 to see how we could make change. But most schools just don't have the financial resources or the people power to do that. So we're expecting teachers to deal with these situations without the professional development or education on how to do that. And that's where it can turn, you know, to custard a little bit, where how do you mediate those conversations with young people? How do you intervene as an adult in those situations to make sure that they don't continue? So that's definitely something we can do better, is providing that education for schools.
1: This application, if appropriate, of the peer intervention,
4: mm-hmm.
1: I mean, that can be high risk and for a young person. Obviously, they fear they might now become the target, right?
4: Yeah,
1: so
4: absolutely.
1: If it is done well, how is it done, and is it, you know, more than one young person who is kind of primed to say and recognise and intervene in a situation? Where have you seen it happening well?
4: Yeah, it's been really interesting with the pilot with Rangatahi Rise, which is youth led. So we have a youth advisory group who leads and designs that program alongside us. And what we found is that it came about because students were having real issues actually putting initiatives like Upstander initiatives within their school because they weren't supported in doing that because of that concern of their safety. Now, when they partnered with the Mental Health Foundation to do that, schools felt much more comfortable that they were supported in that. And when we got young people to decide what the impact was, out of the first 10 schools who piloted it, 8 of them chose bullying and harassment or discrimination as the main issue that was impacting mental health. Now, when we walked them through how to create an Upstander population, we saw big changes. So we had students, for example, looking at the environment of the school and where students felt most unsafe, and then making sure that other students were there to assist and intervene where necessary, that more staff were in those areas doing that. We had students who, over a lunchtime, for example, started doing different activities across the school that were nothing to do with bullying and harassment. They were just kind of topics of interest that students could then go and find their people and participate in those activities over a lunch break, for example, so they felt more safe over that time. We had one school who did a huge cultural day of sharing food and different cultural practices so that they raised awareness of, you know, the differences in the cultures within that school and the strengths of each of those. So those are some kind of really big picture things that made massive differences when we saw that pilot program happening.
1: As you mentioned, it's that isolation, it's that lack of a sense of belonging that is the ultimate kind of poison of bullying. And so having these kinds of options and choices for a young person, they can find their, you know, have the chance to find their place. Do people always necessarily know when a young person's being bullied? What are some of the things you're looking for?
4: Yeah, so we often don't, often young people won't disclose in the first instance, but what we'll see is the distress that it's causing. Okay, so we see young people tend to start isolating a lot more. With the cyberbullying side of things, they might, you know, be on their phone all the time, obsessively trying to look at what information's been published. We see like stomach upsets, those kind of things that we see when a nervous system and anxiety increases. So they get sick more often, back pain, neck pain. They just don't want to go to school, and they're finding ways to avoid that where they can. Or they're hiding in school. You know, during lunchtime, they're taking themselves into the bathroom and things like that. So it's those red flags where we're seeing that isolation and kind of that internalisation of it that are big red flags for both parents and schools.
1: For kids who are doing the bullying or are the ringleaders or are just kind of persistent at this, how do you work with these young people?
4: It's those conversations we need to have with those young people, because they're learning as well. So what we're trying to get them to understand is the impact of their behaviour on other people, because they often don't connect the two and the harm that's been caused, because they don't see the harm necessarily. Okay, so it's really going through a process with those young people to see what's happening for them in the first instance. You know, are there some of those social determinants we talked about earlier that we can help intervene with? But also giving them the skills to have empathy for other people's difference, and understanding that including people and supporting can make a huge difference in an individual's life and their experience.
1: We've got high rates of bullying across schools and workplaces compared to similar places. And again, you know, are there just some, you mentioned that role of the adults in this, in the role modelling as well, and no one's a saint, right? But how important is that modelling behaviour at home or in different situations, as you say, the sports field, or for goodness sake, you know, same with the social media stuff as well. Just modelling that, really going after someone it's not fun, and it's you know, there's no reward in it.
4: It's number one. Like, if we can see not just the role modelling of those behaviours, but the role modelling of intervening in those situations, that makes a massive difference. So, you know, an example, again, on the sideline, you know, an adult yelling out, kind of, you know, shouting at referees and touch judges and players from the sideline. And I was sitting there thinking, it takes... no one has said a single thing to this person about their behaviour. They've all just kind of awkwardly kind of sat there and gone, oh, we wish that person would be quiet. Now, when one person turned around and said, hey, we're at a kids' sports match, we probably just need to calm it down a little bit, immediately that behaviour stopped. Okay, so that has a massive impact not only on the adults around, that they can actually make a significant difference, but young people are watching that behaviour. They're watching people intervene, and they're seeing people call out things that aren't okay, because this kind of behaviour thrives because of the silence. When no one does anything, then no one intervenes. And that is what being an upstander is about, is that one person who stands up then gets that collective response. And once we get that collective response, it no longer thrives because no one's reinforcing that behaviour.
1: Kylie, I've only got a minute left, and I feel like we might do another whole session on this one, actually. But for parents trying to navigate the digital world, it's a double problem. Kids, you talked about that need to belong. They also want to belong digitally. But you've got to be on this, haven't you, if it's being used as a tool of bullying. Can you give us some initial thoughts just to wrap?
4: Yeah, look, know how to work the digital tools and the safety tools that are provided for parents to do that, particularly for our under 12-year-olds, if they've got access to that digital world. A lot of what happens on the messaging platforms. So you've got to be on to what's happening in those conversations. Open conversations with your young people about what happens online is the kind of biggest thing we can do around prevention. If they feel like they're going to come and tell you about things and you're going to respond in a way that, you know, remove everything and block them out, they're not going to come to you. So stay calm, assure them that it's not their fault when those things are happening online, and then help them work through the process of how to respond. And in those worst case scenarios, I would really highly recommend that parents contact NetSafe for some more advice around that.
1: So I appreciate your time. I hope we'll talk again. Thank you, Kylie Ryan, who is Head of Workplace Wellbeing for the Mental Health Foundation, also runs this new Rangatahi Rise initiative in schools, high schools. She has a clinical background in social work. 11 and a half minutes to midday. Tamara Munch, how are you? Great to talk.
5: Hello.
1: How's your viewing been? I've got to laugh at this. I've just got Neon talking about some exciting changes coming, but it's because they're losing their HBO sort of rights, aren't they?
5: I know. New lineup.
1: Buckle up for a new Neon.
5: PR at work. Yeah. That's what that is.
1: HBO Max is there till 15th June. So if you've got some faves that you want to be able to access that way. That's the other side of things. Now, what have you been viewing?
5: Well, I've actually, Half Man, which is on TVNZ Plus, has been keeping my attention. This is from the same creator who starred in Baby Reindeer, Richard Gadd. And if you thought that he might ease up a little bit the second time round, not quite. So this series, Half Man, is another intense, deeply uncomfortable show. If you remember Baby Reindeer, it was the one where he had a obsessive stalker. This time he's kind of delving into an exploration of masculinity, of trauma, of emotional damage. Cheery stuff, isn't it? It's sort of framed, I guess, more of it's kind of a psychological thriller. Probably, if I had to give it a genre. It stars Jamie Bell, probably, and I'm sure this haunts him to this very day, best known as Billy Elliot. And as I say, Richard Gadd, who's the creator, is the other co-star. So they star as two chaps, Niall and Reuben, and their lives kind of become intertwined, I guess, dangerously enmeshed. They meet as teenagers in the 80s, and in 80s Scotland, actually, which is kind of helps with a little bit of the grimness. Niall is kind of an isolated and vulnerable teen. Ruben's this charismatic, volatile, he's freshly out of a juvenile, you know, out of juvie, young offenders institution. And it sort of starts, I guess you could say, as a friendship. The best word that I can describe it, it's a friendship that curdles. It sort of goes quite dark. It's this weirdly interdependent relationship. It's kind of, there's intimidation, there's protection, there's control elements there. The series actually opens, it's in a flash forward to, I guess, what is present day. And it's at Niall's wedding, where Reuben suddenly reappears, quite obviously unwanted appearance. And so there's this immediate sense of dread amongst, well, certainly with Niall, but amongst the crowd. And that feeling basically never leaves. I read a Guardian review and it described the show as unbearably tense, which, look, you're not necessarily on the edge of your seat in an unbearably, but there is this kind of underlying sense that violence or catastrophe could kind of happen at any moment. And it's mainly down to the fact that Reuben is this very volatile bloke. Acting's great. I think what's really great about it, and it was similar with Baby Reindeer, the writing is kind of this wonderfully, he writes characters really well in that he doesn't go for binaries, that they are more complex than that. So it's not like Niall is the good guy and Reuben is the bad guy. They both have failings. We see Niall is sympathetic, but he's not entirely passive. And Reuben is kind of, as I say, angry and an angry young man, but we sort of see some of the reasons for that. It's not easy viewing, but it's quite compelling. And I started watching it and I caught up on the three episodes that are on TVNZ Plus at the moment. And the TVNZ's dropping it in line with the UK. So it's kind of once a week on a Friday, I think. And I actually thought it would have been quite a good kind of binge.
1: Ooh.
5: Maybe not in one hit, but in a couple of hits, you know, it's sort of the intensity of it rather than the weekly drop. I felt like it might lend itself. So the whole series is up on TVNZ Plus from the end of May. But at
1: so
5: the
1: you
5: moment,
1: could wait and binge if you
5: exactly.
1: really wanted
5: you could
1: to.
5: Wait for the 29th of May. I mean, I don't think you could do all...
1: Wait
5: I
1: for
5: think it's,
1: King's birthday weekend. If
5: there you go. Perfect winter viewing. Grim okay. 80s Scotland. There you go.
1: Okay, Half Man is on TVNZ Plus. Criminal Records on Apple TV.
5: Yeah, so this actually, this is the second season of Criminal Record. It's a smart crime drama. I completely missed it the first time around. The first series actually launched in January of 24, but I was recently recommended it by a friend. So I went and watched season one to catch up to season two. It stars Peter Capaldi, Doctor Who, and he's kind of the old grizzled detective. His name is Daniel Hegarty. He's kind of this deeply entrenched senior officer, and his past actions have ramifications now. And then there's this young, you know, classic setup. There's the young up-and-coming detective played by Kush Jumbo, and her name's June Lenker. She's sort of, you know, still naive. She's got faith in the system, and she starts to sort of uncover some of the corruption that might have gone on in the past. Season one began with an anonymous phone call, so it sort of reopened this old case and it exposes this corruption and just some dodgy dealings in the London police. And season two, which I liked, as kind of a continuation of that story, which I feel like so often with crime we're in episodic territory where the kind of things are being resolved week by week. And so this, you know, this just has a quite nice long narrative form to it, which it's as opposed to the cozy crimes, which are sort of, you know, one and done. And it's definitely the thing I would say, it's not second, you can't sit on your phone scrolling watching this. It's like you lean into the TV. Peter Capaldi is all grisly, and he's kind of, for me, he makes the show, to be honest. It's his performance that makes the show, but it's a good, solid crime drama.
1: Criminal Record is on Apple TV. You've got about 2.5 minutes, which is a bit of a challenge, to crack us through episode one of Redux. What exactly are these?
5: Yeah, so this is it's called a capability building initiative. It's run by a group called the Pan Asian Screen Collective, which is a local screen organisation supporting Pan Asian filmmakers. This is actually the second time they've run it. So they've selected four teams who over the past year have developed, written, pitched web series and then produced a pilot. And so it's kind of this end-to-end program that they've all undertaken over the past year. And these episodes, I actually went to a screening of them at a cinema last night, but they all will be launching today, 3 o'clock on RNZ and on the Pan Asian Screen Collective website. And there's just four, I think they're about 15, 20 minutes each, four kind of web series episodes, very different genre. One's a rom-com, one's kind of almost sci-fi-ish. There's another one with boy races in kind of Pukekohe fruit picking zone. It's just a nice little snapshot of some local filmmaking. And I think we've got, you know, some amazing films in cinemas at the moment. I saw Weed Eaters the other week. I know Tom reviewed that. Caterpillars in Cinemas opening today. Stories About My Body, Morgana's adaptation of her screenplays in cinemas. So this is like the next generation of these filmmakers have just made these episodes, and they probably, you know, I think if people engage with the content, the last lot, they've done this program before, and some of them have been picked up for being pitched out to international, you know, being picked up by production companies to be pitched elsewhere and things like that. So it's just a nice little initiative that the Pan Asian Screen Collective runs.
1: It's a great initiative, and also making use of technology. I mean, technology is so often the enemy to creatives when it comes to being, you know, financially viable and marketing. But what it does do is enable you to make your stuff and get it out there.
5: Yeah.
1: As you say, that's how you can be found.
5: Exactly. Yeah.
1: Very good. Thanks very much, Tamar Munch. So, episode one of Redux, this local capability building initiative, is landing all episodes actually available online from 3 o'clock on 14th May. So you pass that deadline on rnz.co.nz/video, also on paec.co.nz/episode1rpilots. I'd go the RNZ route if you're trying to remember that. Criminal Record on Apple TV was also reviewed, and her other choice for us today, Half Man on TVNZ Plus, if you were a fan of that earlier production, Baby Reindeer. That's us for this Thursday. Thank you very much for being with us. Delightfully, Lady Six is with us tomorrow. 3 Aotearoa Music Award nominations, including Album of the Year. And just because it's Friday, comedian Tom Sainsbury's in as well to talk about the need for a special fair dealing exception to copyright laws. So plenty in it. Catch you back then. Now it is time for Midday Report. Let's welcome Guy Nespina.
6: Thanks very much, Catherine. Kia ora iwi and welcome to Midday Report for Thursday, May 14. I'm Guy Nespina. I haere aki nei. Coming up, a financial nosedive for Air New Zealand. It's forecasting a full-year loss of nearly $400 million. The Deputy Prime Minister and ACT Party leader David Seymour is live with his thoughts on whether we should sell the national carrier. Will the facts get in the way of a good political story? Immigration numbers are out today. The Coalition's trading blows on the issue. We asked the Labour opposition what it is offering on immigration. And the police are reopening a cold case. The venue for the police press conference is the HQ of a headhunters gang pad in Auckland. Our reporter will be there and bring you the latest live from the scene.
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2: RNZ News at midday. Good afternoon, I'm Evie Ashton. Air New Zealand says it's expecting a full-year pre-tax loss of between $340 and $390 million due to the soaring cost of jet fuel. It says those increased costs have driven a $240 million headwind to the expected result. Our business reporter Ananzaki has more.
8: The airline expects fuel costs in the second half of its financial year to be $980 million, compared to previous expectations of $740 million. Air New Zealand says it's looking at cost cutting and has identified $100 million in savings to date. It's also reviewing capital expenditure plans and will review the timing of future aircraft deliveries. On a more positive note, it says fleet availability is improving significantly. All existing Boeing 787 aircraft are expected to return to service by late June, and all Airbus aircraft by 2027.
2: And you can hear Deputy Prime Minister David Seymour's thoughts on the national carrier on Midday Report shortly. Labour's leader is accusing the Prime Minister of embracing what he calls the anti-migrant rhetoric of his coalition partners. National's leader Christopher Luxon has warned businesses that immigration is an emerging political issue and his party will put social cohesion ahead of business profits. Speaking to reporters after his State of Auckland speech today, Labour leader Chris Hipkins said the Prime Minister is buying into a view on immigration that isn't true. Mr. Hipkins says migrants bring a huge amount to New Zealand and the country doesn't have to choose between immigration and business profitability. And a demography professor says New Zealand is already highly selective when it comes to immigration. Paul Spoonley says while it's true immigration is a political issue in other developed countries, it's not in New Zealand.
9: When you go to those countries, yes, immigration is polarising, but then they're dealing with high numbers of refugees and asylum seekers. We are not. We are an economically focused, skills-based system, so we are very selective.
2: Paul Spoonley says Christopher Luxon appears to be looking for a solution to a problem that doesn't exist. A paediatric palliative care specialist says government funding for a new nationwide service will ensure more families won't have to go through such a difficult time alone. The government has set aside $15.5 million over 4 years in this year's budget to set up the service. At the moment, Health NZ only funds one specialist physician at Starship Hospital. Amanda Evans, who co-founded the privately funded Re Kōtsuku service, says the country has been an outlier in not having such a service.
10: They shouldn't rely on goodwill. This should actually be just an essential part of the health service that's normal to have a paediatric palliative care across the whole of New Zealand.
2: Amanda Evans says the funding is a recognition that these children and their families matter. The Dunedin City Council by-election has been won by less than 100 votes. Councillor and former Mayor Jules Raddick died earlier this year, leaving a seat vacant. Joe Gaylor has been elected with 10,201 votes. Her closest rival, former Mayor Aaron Hawkins, had 10,112 votes. The voter return was about 33%.